0: From Pacifica Radio in Los Angeles, this is the broadcast as heard on KPFK 90.7 FM in LA and on dozens of other fine affiliate stations over both your public airwaves and the internets around the country and the world, blanketing planet Earth. I'm Brad Friedman, your friendly investigative blogger, journalist, troublemaker, muckraker, and all-around swell fellow, says me from bradblog.com. Welcome to the Bradcast, where we have been sweltering all week here in our stifling, hermetically sealed, non-air-conditioned studio among a record-breaking late-season heat wave in Los Angeles in October, nonetheless. But that is what we are willing to do to keep you up to date on the latest and or most important stuff, as voting is already underway about 3.5 weeks until the nation's critical midterm election day on November 3rd. Your last chance to be to take part and be part of the solution, at least in part for this election, part A of this election. We'll see what part B entails between Election Day on November 3rd and the first day of the new Congress at high noon on January 3rd next year. But more on that coming up shortly. As to the climate change enhanced record heat wave, hey, here in Southern California, relief is on the way, we are told.
1: Yay.
0: That's the good news.
1: Yes.
0: The less good news is that relief comes largely in the form of a hurricane. Hurricane Rachel, moving up from the south in the Pacific to break up the heat. The Pacific Hurricane Rachel, expected to make landfall late Saturday or early Sunday, somewhere around the Southern California border with Mexico, is a great deal less of a concern, it seems to me, at this hour, than the hurricane in the Gulf of Mexico today. Hurricane, how do I say this, Desi Doyen? Isaiasis?
1: Isaias.
0: I see what you're doing. You're laughing at me. Hurricane Isaias.
1: There you go.
0: Something like that. Now barreling toward a direct hit landfall on Thursday or Friday somewhere along the Gulf Coast, largely anywhere from the eastern part of Louisiana to the Florida Panhandle, a storm that pretty much spun up from nothing in an otherwise quiet Atlantic hurricane season, in line with expectations, as a monster swath of warm water in the Pacific, known as an El Nino of record size, has predictably tamped down the Atlantic hurricane season while supercharging the one in the Pacific. We have seen storm after storm after storm in the Pacific in recent weeks. Several of them, including Hurricane Marie, which caused another horrific heat wave in Southern California, and Hurricane Polo that ended up swamping large parts of the central U.S. after it came ashore. And that doesn't even mention the, what was it, three near direct hits for Hawaii from hurricanes this year. And as if all of that is not fun enough, following the very rare event of Hurricane Rachel making landfall this close to or even inside of the Southern California border, there is another hurricane right behind it, Hurricane Simon, which is predicted to blast ashore in southwestern Mexico as a major hurricane also this weekend. If my count is correct, that's kind of three hurricanes all at once making landfall. Is that what you got, Des?
1: Yeah, in quick succession.
0: Fun. after which, from Hurricane Simon, the rains from that storm are predicted to move north into to reach New Mexico and the Great Plains early next week, where it may be absorbed and or joined by the remnants of Hurricane
1: Isaias.
0: From the Gulf of Mexico, as remnants of that storm work their way north from the Gulf. And no, you have not tuned in to the Weather Channel. But we do, as you know, follow the disastrous effects of our ever-worsening global climate crisis on this program, thanks to the continued deadly man-made burning of fossil fuels and the fossil fuel companies who have both lied about and profited from that ongoing disaster for decades now. More on all of that with Desi Doyen in our latest disastrous green news report later this hour. But a bit of breaking related news today, as yesterday we tried to get you up to date on the important case of Suncor Energy versus Boulder, Colorado, where the city and county of Boulder are suing Suncor and ExxonMobil in hopes of holding them to account for the damage that their products and their lies about them for so many years have actually caused residents and their property and so forth in Boulder. After the Colorado Supreme Court had given the thumbs up for that case to proceed, Suncor and Exxon brought their appeal to the U.S. Supreme Court in hopes of an unprecedented ruling from the corrupt high court to block a state case under state law in the middle of proceedings before it's even gone to trial, because that is how desperate big oil is right now to prevent even evidence of their perfidy from being heard in a court of law. Along those lines, then, a bit of new news that has broken today since we laid down our green news report in a related long-running climate accountability case being brought against Exxon in the great state of Massachusetts, Desi Doyen.
1: Yes.
0: Still more new evidence revealed of ExxonMobil's long-running deceptions about the use of their deadly products from the excellent folks at Inside Climate News today?
1: Yes. So these are new internal industry documents, like you said, mentioned, revealed in Massachusetts climate accountability lawsuit against Exxon. And it adds to all of the documentation already that shows that big oil knew as early as the 1960s that burning their products would cause global warming. So these new documents build on a mountain of evidence from earlier investigations. That's what Boulder was relying on. Mm-hmm. That show that Exxon knew and deceived the public about it. So it started back in 2015 with the expose by independent nonprofit media outlet Inside Climate News, mm-hmm. that with additional investigations by the LA Times and other outlets. So those investigations revealed that what Exxon said publicly was really different from how it approached the issue privately. So these are all based on internal company documents and interviews with Exxon's own scientists. Shows that top executives were warned about the potential for climate disaster, but instead of alerting the public to that danger, Exxon launched an all-out effort to block solutions, spending millions of dollars in lobbying and funding climate disinformation groups to deceive the public about it.
0: What we knew as the Exxon New campaign. Right.
1: Right. So here's how Inside Climate News begins its new report on these new documents.
0: Right.
1: If there was ever a year that the world began waking up to climate change, it might have been 1988. That June, Chief NASA climate scientist James Hansen testified to Congress that the climate was warming and would continue to do so as long as humans pumped fossil fuel pollution into the atmosphere. Here's what that sounded like.
2: I would like to draw three main conclusions. Number one, the Earth is warmer in 1988 than at any time in the history of instrumental measurements. Number two, the global warming is now large enough that we can ascribe, with a high degree of confidence, a cause and effect relationship to the greenhouse effect. And number three, our computer climate simulations indicate that the greenhouse effect is already large enough to begin to affect the probability of extreme events such as summer heat waves.
0: That was James Hansen in 1988 giving those warnings that we then spent decades ignoring, apparently.
1: And being misled about.
0: Yeah.
1: So, yeah, that was June 1988. In early November 1988, the United Nations established the Intergovernmental Panel on Climate Change, which created all of these assessments that summarized the scientific evidence on climate change and its impacts. And by the way, they've all proved to be absolutely accurate.
0: Mm-hmm.
1: So that was June 1988, then early November 1988. So just a few weeks later, on November 23rd, 1988, Frank Sproul in Exxon's corporate research department wrote a memo warning his colleagues that Exxon would suffer, quote, substantial negative impacts if the world reached consensus that action is needed to mitigate against global warming. Mm-hmm. Here's what that memo said, quote, if a worldwide consensus emerges that action is needed to mitigate against greenhouse gas effects, substantial negative impacts on Exxon could occur. Any additional research and development efforts within corporate research on greenhouse gases should have two primary purposes. One, protect the value of our resources, mm-hmm. oil, gas, and coal. And two, preserve Exxon's business options.
0: There you go.
1: Several other documents also released in that same tranche reveal mm-hmm. new details on how Exxon had internal deliberations since all the way back in the 1980s. These were all obtained from depositions from Exxon's own scientists. They show how the company tried to degrade climate solutions and then pretend with new PR campaigns how they were doing all this work on algae biofuels and on carbon capture and storage. But it shows with the internal documents that the scientists all told them algae biofuels and carbon capture and storage are not viable, scalable solutions and are purely and knowingly manufactured BS.
0: And they lied about it year after year, decade after decade, knowing that their products were harming people.
1: Right.
0: As we now know, we knew already, now we know more memos, more evidence showing the same thing. Imagine if any other product, you know, killed people consistently the way fossil fuels do, what we would do with our, you know, our consumer laws, consumer safety and protection laws. But when it comes to big oil, well, apparently they can do whatever the hell they want. Not anymore. Not as long as these cases get to move forward, like this one in Massachusetts, the one before the Supreme Court from out of Colorado.
1: Which is why Exxon and the big oil industry is trying so very hard to block them.
0: More on all of that and related news in our Green News Report a little bit later. Thank you very much, Des. And with that, now back to our coverage of the critical midterm elections now underway in one form or another in all 50 states. Have you voted yet? If not, why not? Have you made your plan to vote yet? If not, why not? Have you helped someone else to vote or encouraged them to do so this year? If not, why not? I do promise you that the Trump administration is hoping your answer to all of those questions is no. And they are certainly working hard to corrupt and or rig and or steal this year's midterms. So please make it harder for them to do so. New evidence of that in a moment. But to get there, we need to begin here today. The company calling itself Trump Mobile, which offers smartphones and wireless service under a brand licensed from President Donald Trump's family business, failed to make legally required disclosures about how it prevents fraud or the use of its services by scammers. New Hampshire's Democratic Senator Maggie Hassan is charging today. In a letter dated Thursday to the chief executive of Trump Mobile, a company which was a copy of which was obtained by The Washington Post, Hassan alleges, quote, the Trump family is profiting off this venture, yet unlike Trump-branded vodka and steaks, for example, Trump Mobile operates in an especially sensitive and high-stakes sector. The missing files raise questions about Trump Mobile's ability to ensure the security of its suckers. I mean, customers, according to Hassan, a ranking Democrat on the Congressional Joint Economic Committee. The senator's claims follow previous allegations of questionable business practices at Trump Mobile, which launched last year with a marketing campaign starring two of the president's sons. In May of this year, the company said it had inadvertently exposed some customer data online.
1: Oops.
0: Oh, oopsie daisy, our bad. On Monday this week, the cybersecurity news website Straight Arrow News reported that hackers had accessed Trump Mobile's records and posted personal information of more than 3,000 of its suckers, I mean customers, online. Spokespeople for Trump Mobile, the White House, the Trump Organization, and the wireless provider Liberty Mobile, which Trump Mobile has said powers its service, did not immediately respond to requests for comments. Weird. But here's where Hassan appears to be most concerned. The FCC requires telecoms companies to file documents and plans about their operations under federal rules designed to prevent scam calls and verify whether U.S. mobile carriers have international owners that may present national security risks. You'll recall how concerned Donald Trump used to pretend to be, for example, that China was stealing data from U.S. users of TikTok as he tried to shut down that company from operating in the U.S. at all, at least until one of its biggest investors helped Trump to see the light. And, he was also a big Trump donor, and he was eventually able to strong-arm the company, the TikTok company, into selling it off to one of Trump's biggest supporters. That would be Larry Ellison and others. That would be the father of David Ellison, who has just closed the deal with Trump administration approval to merge his Skydance Paramount operation with Warner Brothers and its scores of companies, including CNN, putting them under the same roof with the CBS News operation formerly owned by Paramount until Ellison's Skydance scooped it up and then proceeded to run the legendary CBS News and its 60 Minutes news magazine into the ground. But I digress. The Trump mobile website advertises international calling to more than 230 countries and territories. Senator Hassan said in her letter that the company and its partner, Liberty Mobile, did not file a required form that asks companies offering international service to disclose any foreign ownership. Now, why would Trump Mobile have done that? Why wouldn't they have filed those papers, particularly after the Trump boys went out of their way to sell these phones as made in America? Spoiler alert, they are not made in America. Hassan's letter also alleged that Trump Mobile and Liberty Mobile have not provided plans required in filings to a federal database intended to mitigate robocalls. They haven't filed that either. A search of the relevant FCC databases by the Post did not surface any international ownership filings or robocalling plans from the Liberty Mobile or Trump Mobile. Earlier this year, after months of delay, nearly a year, I believe, Trump Mobile finally started shipping these gold-toned Trump-branded smartphones to customers who last year had signed up for the phones and the service, positioning itself as an alternative to big-name carriers for, quote, real Americans. Well, Trump Mobile's T1 phone, originally promised to have been made in America, is now listed at $749, not the $599 that it initially bait and switched its customers with, and as it had been advertised previously, alongside claims that it would be made in the U.S. Tech industry analysts, however, have said the device is likely produced in, yes, China. So a Chinese phone with Chinese-made parts that provides service to call more than 230 countries, presumably China among them, which Trump pretends to be the U.S., our mortal enemy, at least when he's not kissing up to Xi Jinping during state visits, and Trump Mobile has failed to file relevant information to the FCC as required about any of it, despite all of those Chinese-made parts and Chinese connections. And yes, this is actually election coverage. How so? Well, you may have heard that Cleta Mitchell, have you heard of her? I hope you have. She's an attorney, longtime right-wing election conspiracy loon or villain, depending on how you may wish to see her. She was famously on the call on that infamous recorded phone call where Donald Trump was threatening and strong-arming Georgia Secretary of State Brad Raffensperger to, quote, find him enough votes to steal the election for himself back in Georgia after the 2020 election. Cleta Mitchell was on that call as Trump's lawyer. Well, here was Cleta Mitchell this week on Steve Bannon's War Room podcast.
3: There's not a voting system in America today, an electronic voting system in America today, that is not manufactured in whole or in part in China.
0: Oh, really? You mean like the Donald Trump phones? Now, she is right about that. And I've reported on that fact for years at bradblog.com about these parts being made in our voting machines in other countries, for example, in China. In fact, much of Mitchell's advocacy following the 2020 election seems to be literally ripped straight from the pages of the Brad blog in many ways. And yes, it is a national security concern and has been a national security concern as long as I have been on this beat and covering this, pointing this out for more than 20 years now. But 2 points. One, if Trump's attorney, Cleta Mitchell, is suddenly concerned about that sort of national security concern, I suspect she's probably also concerned about all of those Trump Mobile customers and the fact that Trump Mobile phone company is using phones and chips, yes, manufactured in China, right? And failing to disclose both that fact and any internal ownership of the company that runs Trump Mobile to the federal government as required by law. I'm sure Cleta Mitchell is very concerned about that. And two, since Republicans have spent so many years poo-pooing my warnings about chips and parts and the voting machines themselves being made overseas, are we really supposed to take their concerns seriously just weeks before an election day, all of a sudden, in which her party and that of Donald Trump's are expected by all measures to be ready to perhaps take an historic shellacking? As Democracy Docket reports this week, with Election Day less than a month away, anti-voting lawyer Cleta Mitchell and convicted election denier Tina Peters are pushing a scheme to have Commerce Secretary Howard Lutnick seize voting machines as part of a broader effort for the Trump administration to interfere with, I would say, you know, try to steal, the midterm elections. The scheme has been circulating among election deniers since last year, but Peters, who, by the way, despite breaking into her own voting machine security room when she served as the Mesa County, Colorado county clerk, in order to have a hacker make copies of the hard drives on the county's voting system tabulators, which all is unlawful, she knows nothing about how these machines actually work. She's not a voting system expert. But she has reportedly now led the effort to bring this concern to President Donald Trump's attention since August. On Monday, Peters reportedly met with Donald Trump in the Oval Office to discuss election security issues, which she knows nothing about, according to former U.S. Department of Justice pardon attorney Ed Martin, a right-wing loon himself who once served as an election official in St. Louis, Missouri, and was hired by the Trump administration to cause all sorts of mischief, threatening to arrest Trump's perceived enemies, and eventually being largely pushed out, even by the Trump administration, because he was too loony even for them. Here's how Looney Tunes corrupt Ed Martin explained the situation on the show hosted by Eric Bolling, a guy that was fired by Fox News for being too loony and sending graphic texts to his colleagues. Anyway, Bolling now has a show on the far, far right-wing outlet called Real America's Voice Network. And here was Ed Martin this week on that show.
4: Tina Peters, you know, from Colorado, was in the Oval Office meeting with the president on election integrity, and they were talking about the plans. And the one thing that they know is that Secretary Mullen of the Department of Homeland Security came out in late August and conceded and said, as a matter of law, a finding that there is the machines for voting, the election voting machines, use parts from China and Russia and foreign places and are therefore compromised. That's what Mullen said. That finding, when he finished that finding, he then said, and I have $1 billion to help you states to do something other than use machines that are compromised. And again, my point is this. You talk about local. It is a local election. I ran the election board in St. Louis. There is local control. However, the laws that govern the system, like safety and national security, are federal laws. And so when Tina Peters, you know, famous Colorado clerk, was in the Oval Office today, just 2 hours ago, talking about this question, the president's taking it seriously. If the Congress won't pass the Save America Act, and they won't, then the president's going to have to do what he's going to do. And it is not a local issue when it's national security, and it's clearly national security. So we'll see how it plays out. But again, 4 weeks from today, we have an election that has to be safe, has to be secure, because it's the direction of the country.
0: I hope Ed Martin doesn't pull a muscle twisting around trying to turn this issue into a federal issue that must be handled by DHS. The president's, quote, gonna have to do what he's gonna do. Really? What's he gonna do in the supposed name of national security? Is he going to make the required filings under federal law regarding the national security concerns of customers of Trump mobile phones? No. No, silly. He's not going to do that. He's going to pretend to be

0: machines. The very same ones, by the way, that were used to elect Donald Trump twice as president of the United States. And then he's going to use that pretend national security concern to do what exactly? Fix his crappy phones? No. Well, Cleta Mitchell told us on Steve Bannon's show what they would like to do.
1: There's not a voting system in America today, an electronic voting system in America today, that is not manufactured in whole or in part in China. The Department of Commerce regulations gives Howard Lutnick, as secretary, not only the authority, but the duty to act.
0: Yes, the Secretary of Commerce has the duty to act to, as she explained, seize voting machines, you know, the ones that are already being used in elections in every state right now. As Democracy Docket reports, and I disagree with some of their language here, Peters, Martin, and other conspiracists have long pushed the false claim that voting machines are compromised because they use some foreign-made parts. Election deniers, they say, claim that poses a national security risk. Well, to be clear, they do pose a threat to our national security, to our voting machines. But that has been the case for decades now. And neither Donald Trump nor any of his fellow dishonest election conspiracy theorists raised a peep about any of it. At least not before Donald Trump decided to pretend that the election was stolen from him in 2020, the one that he lost. Moreover, because they can be compromised does not mean that they are compromised, and because most states allow voters to vote on hand-marked paper ballots, if there are concerns about those tabulation systems, well, those hand-marked paper ballots can, in fact, be reviewed by hand by humans, presuming the chain of custody for those ballots has remained secure, unlike, as would be the case, if federal agents seized the ballots and broke the secure chain of custody in the process. Now, Democracy Docket notes, these same clowns, Mitchell, Peters, Martin, they want the Trump administration to use this brand new concern of theirs as a justification to seize voting machines. And they believe that the Commerce Secretary somehow has the authority to do that, which actual legal experts strongly dispute. For months, Peters and others have called on Trump to declare a national emergency to wrest control of aspects of voting from the states, despite the fact that, I should note, a national emergency declaration also does not give them the authority to do that, even as they, play pretend heroes here. But the latest scheme that Peters is now pushing revolves around a 2019 executive order that Trump signed during his first term to protect U.S.-made technology, which Peters now wants to use in order to seize voting machines. Under that order, Peters, who in addition to not being a voting system expert, is also not a lawyer or any kind of constitutional expert in any way, shape, or form, Peters believes that Lutnick already has the authority to seize voting machines because they are a national security risk. Mitchell then took to social media, Cleta Mitchell, Tuesday to promote that scheme, writing, quote, "Elections, including electronic voting machines, are critical infrastructure so designated by President Obama's Secretary of Homeland Security in January 2017. That is true. She continued, "The Department of Commerce, through the Biden years, completed the promulgation of regulations that took effect in February 2024 that require the Secretary of Commerce to take certain actions to mitigate or eliminate known threats to critical infrastructure." Okay, but none of those actions was go out and seize all the voting machines in the middle of the election while everyone's voting. Can you see how dumb this all is? It is dumb. But, of course, it's also a threat to, yes, actual national security and our ability to hold an election in all 50 states. Mitchell said there's no need for Trump to declare a national elections emergency because, she argued, he already has done

0: though? Right, it's saying, quote, what is needed today is for Lutnick to exercise his legal authority and responsibility to immediately announce and implement a plan to ensure that the electronic voting systems used in the 2026 elections are not compromised or manipulated by enemies, foreign or domestic, Mitchell said. Especially domestic, I would add, in this case. One small issue notes Democracy Docket correctly. The 2019 order does not convey that authority to Lutnick at all. No federal official can seize control of election administration from the states and the counties who hold the power to run elections under the U.S. Constitution. Which you would think that a whole bunch of clods pretending to be Constitution-loving patriots might know. Commerce Secretary, according to actual experts in this field, has absolutely no such authority to do any of this. But that wouldn't, you know, necessarily matter if they convince themselves otherwise, and they convince themselves that they are somehow saving the nation by essentially going to war against it. As Tina Peters' own attorney seems to favor at this point. Here is the excellent, and I mean excellent reporter, Kyle Clark of 9 News in Denver this week, who's been covering the disgraceful Tina Peters saga very closely for years now, as her crimes, 4 felonies and 3 misdemeanors for which she was convicted and jailed, and her state imprisonment for them were all in Colorado. Here's Kyle Clark covering one aspect of this on Wednesday.
1: It appears Tina Peters is celebrating the freedom granted to her by Governor Jared Polis in the most predictable way possible, by helping President Trump figure out a way to seize control of America's elections. A former Justice Department official says Tina Peters was at the White House this week talking with Trump, and Peters' attorney says Trump will not relinquish power again. He hinted at the potential for civil war.
2: Well, let me break some news. This is a big deal, Eric, and you're the first person that knows. I'm going to say something. Just hours ago, maybe 2 hours ago, Tina Peters, you know, from Colorado, was in the Oval Office meeting with the president on election integrity, and they were talking about the plans.
3: Former Department of Justice official Ed Martin says Tina Peters, the disgraced and convicted election clerk slash conspiracy theorist from Mesa County, met with President Trump at the White House Monday. The plan that Peters is pitching, according to her attorney Peter Ticton, is to have the Trump administration seize ballots across America and conduct a hand recount.
4: It's a good plan, and I do think that something like that is probably going to happen.
2: And so when Tina Peters, you know, famous Colorado clerk, was in the Oval Office today, just 2 hours ago, talking about this question, the president's taking it seriously. If the Congress won't pass the Save America Act, and they won't, then the president's going to have to do what he's going to do. And it is not a local issue when it's national security, and it's clearly national security.
3: Ticton spoke last week with MAGA podcaster Joe Altman from Colorado, who is called for the execution of this state's top Democrats.
4: In the event that we have this kind of a disaster, everything goes wrong, and the vote is crazy, and the senatorial race is put enough there to remove the president and the vice president, if that nightmare should come true, Donald Trump is not going to relinquish control again.
3: Altman has previously said, quote, violence is going to be necessary, and he said, quote, there are targets. Ticton, Tina Peters' attorney, said that if the country dissolves into civil war, it needs to happen with Donald Trump in control of America's weapons.
4: So he's got nothing to lose. The nation has nothing to lose. It's better if we're going to have a civil war of any sort that it be martial law with our side in control of the armaments.
1: Altman then said that he is not afraid to die. Of course, anyone could have seen this coming a mile away. When Governor Polis commuted Peters' felony sentence linked to tampering with voting systems, Polis removed the standard line in his commutation letter saying that the inmate had taken accountability, shown remorse, and would be successful upon release.
0: 9 News Denver's Kyle Clark there with that report this week. So seize ballots and conduct a hand recount, I guess, of a couple 100 million ballots? Really? And, of course, that after they have seized the ballot and broken the chain of custody for them so that a hand count would mean nothing. A disaster, according to Tina Peters' own attorney there, as you heard, Peter Ticton. It apparently includes Democrats winning enough Senate seats to convict the president and the vice president and remove them from office in an impeachment trial. Of course, for that to happen, Democrats would have to win every single Senate seat that is up for election this year. And frankly, in that case, even I would likely be calling for a hand recount. By the way, I'm fine with that hand recount of anything, so long as it's done according to the law. Again, without the chain of custody being forever lost and violated by, for example, a federal seizure of ballots. But no, Dems will not win enough to have the votes to remove anyone from office on their own without Republican votes. But I'm sure people who listen to folks like Joe Altman's podcast and Looney Tunes' Tina Peters and her Looney attorney Peter Ticton, they don't understand that distinction. And Ticton here is trying to ready these people for civil war. The nation has nothing to lose in a civil war. Nothing to lose? With his side in control of the weapons? Okay, so that's what some of these folks are now being primed for on the right, seizing the voting machines and, I guess, the ballots, and if they don't like the results, civil war, where they control the weapons because, I guess, those dopes think that the U.S. military is somehow going to side with them. To be clear, since I have a podcast too, none of that is going to happen. At least not to the extent that these loons are actually hoping that it will happen, trying to make it happen. Because the alternative, as they well know, is that they are about to lose a whole bunch of power if Americans are allowed to vote the way they want to vote and if those votes are counted as cast. They are hoping to frighten you. They are hoping to keep you away from the polls altogether for fear of violence or something. Don't take that bait. All the more reason for voting early if you'll feel more comfortable in doing so. Please do. So aside from the revenge civil war porn fantasy that these nutcases are now threatening and or hoping to hoax the equally Looney Tunes Donald Trump into carrying out, how much of it could actually be done in some way? Well, an actual election expert law attorney, as opposed to that Titkin dope or that Cleta Mitchell or not an attorney or voting system expert at all, the felon Tina Peters, an actual election law expert dove into some of that this week at Slate. Let's take a quick break and we'll come back with that to help you understand what is worth fearing and what is not. Right here on your trustworthy broadcast, I'm Brad Friedman. Don't insurrect that dial.
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6: You can stand me up at the gates of hell, but I won't back down.
0: No, we won't. No, although it might be cooler at the gates of hell. Welcome back to The Bradcast. Brad Friedman from bradblog.com. So how worried should we all be about what Donald Trump, with the power of the presidency, which he has proven himself more than willing to abuse, with that power, how worried should we be that he might try and undermine, interfere, rig, steal the midterm elections? From an actual expert in the field of election law, and frankly, a pretty conservative one, not politically conservative, but, you know, conservative in his analysis of election law and related matters, Rick Hassan, election law professor at UCLA, writes this week at Slate, "A year ago, I warned that President Donald Trump was poised to marshal federal government forces to subvert the 2026 midterm elections, just as he attempted to do after losing the 2020 U.S. presidential election to Joe Biden. True to form, Trump and his administration have since been relentless in attacking election integrity." Hassan rounds up some of Trump's most mostly failed efforts to date, directing the Postal Service to interfere with mail ballots denied by the U.S. Supreme Court, ordering the seizure of voting machines after Puerto Rico's election, and seizing ballots from Fulton County, Georgia's 2020 election, neither of which offered any evidence of any sort of election rigging conspiracy, suing 30 states and D.C. for unredacted voting lists, but losing to every single one of them in court. Our guardrails have held so far, writes Hassan, dooming most of these efforts, but the most dangerous period for election integrity is yet to come, he writes. Concrete steps in these final weeks can ensure a fair and safe November election and peaceful transition of power in Congress, if the polls are accurate about the direction of the nation's voters. He notes that state and local governments that administer elections, the courts that protect rights, and the American people, who are democracy's ultimate safeguard, have each played a role in checking some of Trump's attempted meddling in the past year. Now, with a month before Election Day, Hassan sees interference options are limited. What is left for Donald Trump to try, and what could states, courts, and the people do in response? Well, national emergency declaration. I mentioned that a bit in the previous segment. The president indeed has the power to declare a national emergency. He has already done so for a purported immigration crisis at the U.S. southern border, but a declaration does not unlock any magic powers over elections, Rick Hassan emphasizes. Those indulging in this fantasy mistakenly believe that emergency declarations trigger temporary dictatorial powers, overriding the constitutional power given to states and Congress to set congressional election rules. Courts have confirmed that the president has no role to play in administering American elections, and even the very conservative Supreme Court almost certainly would stop any new power grab dressed up as a matter of national security. Would they? I don't know. But I'm glad that Hassan thinks so. I hope he's right. In any case, he notes elections are like battleships. They're not easily turned around, even by an unconstitutional presidential decree. Ballots are already being mailed, voting machines deployed, people already voting. The time for an emergency declaration has run out. Again, I hope he's right about that. Armed federal agents at the polls. Federal law, he notes, prohibits armed federal agents at the polls, including both National Guard troops and ICE. Courts would quickly shut down such ham-handed actions, and local election officials have already gamed out how to respond to potential disturbances at the polls. The Minneapolis protests over ICE raids that led to the deaths of peaceful protesters show that people would take to the streets to protect American democracy. On the individual level, he points out, voters can minimize any remaining risks of polling place disruption by voting early, either in person or by mail, when state law permits. Seizure of ballots and voting machines and other election materials, writes Hassan. Although Trump's administration has seized both voting machines from Puerto Rico and ballots from Georgia, these seizures did not relate to any election in progress. And a seizure of live election materials would be unprecedented for modern times. Not that I think that would stop Donald Trump. This risk worries me, he says, the most, because the actions of very few law enforcement officers outside of public view could call election results into question. Seizing election materials can break the chain of electoral custody by which local election administrators control access to already voted ballots to make sure there have been no additions or subtractions or alterations. And Trump has expressed regret that he did not seize voting machines as he contested the 2020 election. DOJ could attempt a ballot seizure anywhere that there is a close congressional or Senate race. A judge who does not understand how the electoral chain of custody works and the irreparable harm that a ballot seizure could cause to election integrity could issue the department a search warrant. The key precaution is to educate the judiciary about these dangers, and this work is already underway. UCLA laws Safeguarding Democracy Project, which our friend, longtime election fraud investigator Richard Hayes Phillips wrote about at bradblog.com last month. That Safeguarding Democracy Project has circulated a white paper to thousands of judges nationwide on sensible steps to take in response to a ballot seizure request if one should come to them. In extreme circumstances, Hassan adds, voters could form a human chain around local election offices to prevent a ballot seizure until a court could hear from an election administrator and rule on the request. Which, by the way, to hear that from Rick Hassan.
7: Yeah.
0: As I said, not exactly, you know, a loose cannon on this stuff. It's kind of extraordinary. Kind of knocked me back on my heels a little bit. This notion that, yeah, we might have to form a human chain around local election offices. But it also kind of helped to, you know, give me some confidence when I understood that, yeah, I agree. Americans would likely do this in such a case if necessary. And finally, and this one that I've sort of referenced in passing over the past month or two with a promise to cover more at a later date, but failure to seat congressional Democrats if they have won a majority in the House. Hassan writes, analysts have spun out a number of far-fetched scenarios, as he sees them, whereby current House Speaker Mike Johnson, who would no longer be the Speaker at noon on January 3rd, 2027, this a scenario where Johnson has put in place just before the current Congress ends, I think at noon that same day, January 3rd, an unscrupulous Trump loyalist could be put in as clerk by Johnson, clerk of the House, who would then refuse to seat Democrats who had won their election in the new Congress, thereby depriving Democrats of a House majority and continue to allow the Republicans to somehow control the body. I don't know how far-fetched that scenario actually is, but I am happy to hear that that Hassan thinks it's far-fetched. Scholars have, he notes, have repeatedly and calmly explained that such a gambit would be very unlikely to succeed. We will see. He says it would, you know, end up triggering massive and sustained public protest. And if the move failed, that it would eventually result in criminal charges after the end of a Trump presidency. We shall see. Hassan goes on to lament, I am afraid that on this score, Trump has already won, at least for now. His constant haranguing about stolen elections and election rigging and the subversive actions he has tried in the name of preventing malfeasance have taken their toll. A recent University of California, San Diego survey found that fewer than half of the country's voters now expect free and fair midterm elections. Democracy depends upon what political scientists call losers' consent, the idea that election losers may grumble, but they accept the election results as legitimate. As such, consent phrase, democracy itself is in danger. He concludes, in the meantime, if everyone remains vigilant and ready, we should make it safely to January. Then, with any luck, Donald Trump, having no personal stake in future election outcomes, writes Hassan, hopefully will end his anti-democracy crusade. But we will see. Those are the possibilities in front of us still, and some idea what to do about them. We will continue to cover this beat until November 3rd, until January 3rd, until likely our last breath. Quick break, and we're back with Desi Doyen and our Green News Report. Right here on the broadcast, I'm Brad Friedman. 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And thanks. All right. right, as promised, Desi Doyen and her latest disastrous Green News Report.
7: Some of these communities won't have a whole lot of time to prepare.
5: Surprise hurricane aims for the Gulf Coast as Southern California broils in record heat wave.
8: And of course, none of this does anything to actually improve the supply.
5: Trump lifts restrictions on red dye diesel in bid to lower prices. Plus, United Nations says global food price inflation has hit a four-year high thanks to El Nino and the Iran war.
0: Thanks, El Nino and the Iran war. All of those stories and more straight ahead from BradBlog.com. I'm Brad Friedman.
5: And I'm Desi Doyen.
0: Stand by for 6 minutes of independent green news, politics, analysis, and snarky comment.
9: Oh, man, it was hot. It was 99 degrees in Los Angeles. It is October. We are under an extreme heat advisory. Unless your child is a Gila monster, do not send him to soccer practice in Sherman Oaks tomorrow.
0: Good advice. This is your Green News Report.
9: Trump was right, though. We really are the hottest country in the world.
0: Okay, Desi Doyen, I've been whining all week about the heat out here in L.A., but things could get much worse in the Gulf and, oh, surprise, even out here in Southern California again in a few days from a whole different disaster.
5: Yes. First, let's start with Florida and Alabama, where their governors have declared states of emergency in advance of surprise Hurricane Isaias, which rapidly intensified in the Gulf of Mexico on Tuesday, fueled by record hot ocean waters, forecast to hit the U.S. Gulf Coast on Friday, generating torrential rains and significant flooding, giving vulnerable communities very little time to prepare.
0: Yikes.
5: Isaias is the first U.S. landfalling hurricane of the 2026 Atlantic hurricane season, which has been very quiet because of the effects of El Nino in the Pacific Ocean,
0: where we have had tons and tons of hurricanes so far this year.
5: Yes. Southern California this week has been broiling under a record-long unseasonal extreme heat wave with temperatures as much as 20 degrees above normal for October, affecting more than 30 million people.
0: Tell me about it.
5: Downtown Los Angeles hit 100 degrees 5 days in a row, setting a new record for the longest stretch of consecutive 100-degree days in the city for any time of year.
0: Not just for October, but any time?
5: Yes.
0: Wow.
5: Researchers at Climate Central calculate that human-caused climate change made the long extreme heat wave at least three times more likely to occur. And for good measure, as you mentioned, Southern California is about to get smacked by remnants of Hurricane Rachel out in the hyperactive Pacific Ocean. Meanwhile, a new United Nations analysis warns that the Super El Nino, set to peak this fall and winter...
0: This isn't the peak yet?
5: No, will combine with pre-existing disruptions of fuel and fertilizer from the Iran war to further increase prices on foods like coffee, chocolate, and even palm oil, hitting developing countries particularly hard that are already struggling with soaring prices, which have hit a four-year high in September. The analysis joins a growing body of research documenting how climate change is reshaping inflation, causing disruptions that hammer crops and increase prices, a phenomenon that some economists call climateflation. Here's Teresa Zakaria, head of the United Nations Risk Reduction Program.
10: The most severe impacts will be experienced when climate shocks intersect with weak health systems, limited access to health care, food insecurity, displacement, and humanitarian crisis.
0: Oh, that's all.
5: In other news, global crude oil prices barely budged after the G7, the world's seven largest economies, agreed to release 100 million barrels from their emergency reserves after strong pressure from the United States. Market analysts say fuel prices will remain high for months because refined gasoline and diesel is not getting shipped out of the Middle East. Donald Trump this week temporarily relaxed rules to allow widespread use of red dye diesel, a tax-exempt fuel used mostly by farmers. But experts say the short-term trick will have only a trivial effect on skyrocketing diesel prices that have been wreaking havoc across the economy. They say that the move won't increase supply and will further reduce supply for farmers. Finally, some better news. A coalition of states and cities led by California have sued the Trump EPA for rescinding rules that limit planet-warming greenhouse gas emissions from polluting power plants. A coalition of state and environmental groups also sued the Trump administration to block its rollback of fuel efficiency standards for cars, arguing that the move blatantly violates federal law. And a federal judge temporarily barred the Trump administration from further construction of a border wall through the pristine Big Bend National Park in Texas.
0: I hope you don't think that all makes up for all of the terrible news you had before it.
5: It doesn't.
0: 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I'm Brad Friedman.
5: And I'm Desi Doyen.
0: And this has been your Green News Report.
11: Trouble. Closing in.
0: It may be closing in, but we'll get through it all together, won't we?
5: Yes,
0: thank you
5: we
0: very
5: will.
0: Much. Desi Doyen, our producer, thanks to all of you for spending a portion of your day or night with us. 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On the social medias, I am the Brad Blog. Desiree is
5: Green News Report.
0: See you there. Until we see you here next time, I'm Brad Friedman. Good luck, world.
11: Talking.

0: I'm Rick Smith, and this is Labor History in Two.
1: On this day in labor history, the year was 1933. That was the day garment factory owners locked out dressmakers in several shops throughout Los Angeles. The women garment workers, overwhelmingly Mexican, had been organizing with the ILGWU for over a month. They began conducting strikes at selected shops the previous month to press their demands. The women wanted union recognition, a 35-hour work week, end to homework, shop floor committees, a guaranteed wage, and more. Historian Douglas Monroy observed that their demands reflected the harsh working conditions that they faced. It was a volatile, competitive seasonal industry. Businesses worked tirelessly to undercut each other and job out the work. Women workers were routinely unemployed or underemployed, subject to widespread wage theft and discrimination. They were frustrated by promises of the new Industrial Recovery Act, which promised the right to organize but held no provisions for enforcement. Employers flaunted the new legislation and continued to discharge workers for union activity. When the employers forced a lockout, Local 96 looked to the AFL's Central Labor Council to sanction a general dressmakers' strike, which started 4 days later on October 12th. As many as 3,000 Latina strikers maintained solid picket lines despite dozens of arrests. ILGWU organizer Rose Posada arrived from New York to help with food distribution and packing the picket lines. The rank-and-file leadership produced a bilingual strike bulletin and made daily radio announcements. The strike ended in arbitration that conceded few gains to the garment workers. But the women of Local 96 continued to organize throughout the Los Angeles area. They led a series of strikes that would eventually win the closed shop.
0: Labor History in Two, brought to you by the Illinois Labor History Society and The Rick Smith Show.
2: And now, live from the foothills of the North Georgia Mountains, it's Mike Malloy.
3: Thank you, Scott. Hey, everybody. Mike Malloy here. It is the 8th of October, 2026. It is Thursday. I hope your day has been one of sterling quality. I really do. You know, this morning, which is something I do in most mornings, if it's not storming and raining, I was sitting on the back porch having a cup of River Moon coffee. Well, actually, more than a cup. But thinking about this toilet rat administration and realizing that when I came back inside, I was going to have to do the research for this evening's program, and all I was going to come across would be corruption after corruption after corruption of this slimy administration and the dirty bastards who work around him, including his criminal family, all of them. And, you know, I was sitting there thinking about this. I thought, come on, Malloy, there must be something that you can think of that Donald Trump has done in his entire life that is worthy of any kind of praise or honor. And, of course, I don't know that much about his life, except he's a lying son of a bitch who used to like to rape 14-year-old girls and so on and so forth. But during his presidency, I'm trying to think of one thing that Donald Trump has done that would actually benefit all of the American people on to some degree or another. Just one thing, one single piece of legislation that he's proposed that his dumbasses in Congress, the Christian devils, went ahead and turned into law. Anything that he has done, and I couldn't come up with, well, I couldn't come up with one thing, nothing. Everything that this son of a bitch has done has been to enrich himself or his corrupt family, or has been to weaken the United States. And, of course, our enemies, and God knows we do have them, are fully aware, probably more than you and I are, fully aware of the condition he is putting this country in, how he's going to leave it. And to what end? Would our enemies be paying close attention to that? I don't know. What are we talking about? Some kind of attack on the United States? I have no idea anymore. I'm, you know, where it concerns Trump and his governing style, such as it is, my thought processes are like just, I don't know, random random lumps of electrified jelly or something. I don't know. It's just from one thing to another. This has been the story of both of his terms as president. Just constant, day to day, if not hour to hour, corruption, destruction. Why 77 million Americans voted to put this son of a bitch back into office in 2024 is something I will never be able to understand. No matter how many sociologists, no matter how many economists try to convince me or explain to me why it happened, no, I won't. I can't understand it. Well, the latest, as you know, he was on Tuesday. He was at he was in Maryland at a U.S. Navy installation there, and he gave he was supposed to be giving a speech on American policy, foreign policy, but what he came up with was such bullshit that he was brutally ridiculed after this speech to members of the Navy. Critics who watched this pointed out the obvious reality. He was acting, he was a clown who should be in a senior home, a home not just for seniors, but for those who are physically, mentally challenged, can't function on their own, need a caretaker. Trump has his caretakers, his 30-something girls around him. He and yes, they're girls. He thrives on that, you know, while they praise him and cater to him and God knows what else they do for him. But anyway, he was giving his little speech at a place, naval installation called Sparrows Point, Maryland. And this senile bastard came up with a rambling, bullshit, tedious, nonsensical speech. Of course, that's not unique to Trump. This is every time he opens his mouth, gibberish comes out. But he said, here's a couple things he said at one point, quote, fentanyl is done by sea, by ocean and sea, by the Gulf of America, not Mexico. That was a little rough time when I did that. Quote. What? How would you classify that? Anyway, he continued on with this rambling bullshit story about a made-up conversation he had with Mexico's president. This is what he said, quote, I got a call from the president of Mexico. No, president. She's a very nice woman, beautiful voice. And she said, no, president, very elegant. Please tell me it's not so. It's so, ma'am. I'm sorry. We changed the name from the Gulf of Mexico to the Gulf of America. It is, so I'm sorry. And no, but it's just one of those things. I always spelled it, and you know, it didn't take long. End quote. Can you extract from that verbal vomit anything that makes any sense whatsoever? Anyway, according to news reports, as this gibberish son of a bitch spoke, the crowd there, the Navy personnel, remained silent. One user on X wrote while this was going on, quote, the audience went home hours ago. Another one wrote, quote, he sounded like a senile fool. Anyway, eventually the toilet rat wrapped up his remarks at Sparrow Point, Maryland, when he said this, quote, we're the envy of the world, and we're going to keep it that way. I want to thank you all very much. God bless you all. God bless U.S. Navy. God bless United States of America. Thank you very much, everybody. Thank you. Thank you. Thank you. And then he finished his speech, and for some unknown reason, the Village People's song YMCA has become his, I don't know, apparently his soundtrack, something goes off in his mind, a parody song written about older men seducing younger men at a Christian organization. That's what the song is about, goddammit. Now, it is a parody. It's not supposed to be taken too seriously. But if Trump doesn't understand what the song is about, and I think he does. I think he does. And he uses it. And then he does that little arm pump thing that he does back and forth, back and forth. That's dancing to pump Trump, whatever. Jesus Christ. So then he started to walk away. And according to news reports, you know, the audience was still silent. And at one point, he began the little dance that he does with his arms. Jesus Christ. It's very funny to me. While at the same time, it's horrifying. But when I think I live in a country that is governed, more or less, by this thing, this Donald Trump, what the fuck is he? The Antichrist? A construct of artificial intelligence? A hallucination? What the fuck is he? Doing that little YMCA back and forth with the arms. Jesus Christ. And according to published reports, so many people in the audience could be heard laughing at him. And then apparently he stopped dancing and he shouted, "Thanks, everybody." And he suddenly exited the stage as the music kept playing. One ex-user wrote, after seeing a clip of that moment, quote, "This is so fucking pathetic and sad. Someone put this clown in a senior home." And another one wrote, quote, "Audible claps from Trump himself. Pretty clear sign you bombed," end quote. Here's another one on X, quote, "Holy shit, is he the president of the United States or a washed-up game show host? He sounds very tired and exhausted from these campaigns. He will collapse if he continues. The audience keeps getting smaller, whether he admits it or not." Jesus. Now, I find this stuff distressingly funny because of the fact that this son of a bitch, first of all, first and foremost, he controls the launch codes of nuclear weapons, which he has threatened to use on several occasions, either directly threatened or implicitly threatened. I don't know if he does that to see if he can get a reaction out of the people who's hearing him issue the threats or if the crazy fucker means it. From his past behavior, I would assume he actually means it when he threatens the use of nuclear weapons. So the humor is there. It's unintended humor. I don't think Trump sees himself as a funny man. I think the rest of the world sees him as a funny slash pathetic slash freak. God. Now, that was on Tuesday when he was addressing Navy personnel. Republicans, Christian fascists in the administration, well, in the House and the Senate, a couple of them spoke to The Hill on Monday, the newspaper or the online publication, The Hill on Monday. And these Republicans said they were, quote, blindsided, that's their word, by the Trump administration's huge military purge that is being conducted by this drunk piece of human waste, Hegseth. And these Republicans are demanding greater transparency about what the hell is going on at the Pentagon. Now, last week, when the drunk gave the so-called State of the Force address, and if you remember the news coverage of that, there were few, if any, senior military officials attending. They were mostly junior officers and non-coms. People, I don't know, around Hegseth's age, whatever, the experienced military leaders want nothing to do with Hegseth, and the feeling is mutual. They don't respect him, nor does he respect them. That's why he's using his power to purge them from military leadership. But at that address last week, Hegseth announced that the military would be firing about 20% of its top military commanders, the generals and admirals. And Hegseth claimed that what he was doing was firing fat generals and weak officers. I wonder how the people who are in the military and hear this kind of shit, what in the hell are they thinking? But critics have accused him of going after these officers for, wait for it, yeah, ideological reasons. That's right. They're not fascist enough for this son of a bitch, or Christian fascist enough for him. Oh, my God. Over half of his dismissals up to this point also have been, should be noted, have been either women or people of color. Two groups that Hegseth can't tolerate because he is a racist, anti-woman, anti-Semite fuckhead. So, in its Monday report, The Hill reported that, quote, key Republican senators were fuming at the Trump administration and the Pentagon and voicing concern, these Republican senators, voicing concerns about the lack of consultation with Congress and the possibility that qualified senior officers were sacked for political or ideological reasons, end quote. And concerns now are being raised about the drunk potentially damaging military readiness for future conflicts by forcing out these top officers on political grounds. Why, of course he is. Look, Hegseth knows what he is. You talk about imposter syndrome. This fucking guy doesn't have any of that. He considers himself to be, I don't know, in his deranged mind, that somehow he is smarter than, handsomer than, in better shape than, more militarily aware than his betters. And he's like the fucking toilet rat. What is with these people that they think that way? The Senate Armed Service Committee chair, this Mississippi Christian fucker, Roger Wicker, Republican, he said, I wouldn't have made that a priority if I'd been asked. That's what he said to The Hill. He added that he only found out about the 20% purge while it was being announced last week. He said, quote, I didn't get a long lead on that. And then the Senate Appropriations Committee chair, the sanctified Susan Collins, who made a big deal about about her state, was able to continue to get salt for the roads in Maine in the winter from Canada that her dear leader had exempted road salt for her, just for her, from his Canadian tariffs. But anyway, the sanctified Susan Collins, who's handling the Pentagon's request for this emergency supplemental spending package, as well, I mean, this is, she's the chair of this committee, as well as the annual defense spending bill. But she said that this sudden and large reduction of generals and admirals raises questions and concerns, end quote. What the fuck does that mean? If it does raise questions, they're not questions that are going to be asked or answered. There is not a, by the Republicans, by the Christian devils in the legislative branch, there is not one of them, with one or two exceptions, Republican Representative Massey is one of them, but there is not one of these rancid Christian fascists who will question the insanity of what Trump and Hegseth are doing to the U.S. military. And The Hill wrote this, quote, Collins said she didn't get advance notice of the steep reduction in military leadership ranks, She noted that she told Hegseth at a hearing earlier this year that his ouster of senior military officials was deeply troubling and risked depriving us of the talent, dedication, and patriotism of women and people of color who were disproportionately pushed out, end quote. To which I would imagine that the drunk, when he went home that night, you know, and slopped down whatever fucking alcohol he slops down in order to keep going, he probably had a big laugh over that one, right? Maybe he called up his priest or some of these other Christian assholes. No, I guess Hegseth is evangelical Christian of the most insane kind. Probably called up his pastor and said, oh, guess what that crazy bitch Susan Collins said today? I wish I could get rid of her. She's a woman, you know. Jesus. And after Hegseth's address last week. After his address, Collins said, quote, our system for promoting officers has always been an example of one of the greatest meritocracies that we have. I think that we should adhere to a system that has served us well. There may be a need to reduce the overall number of flag officers at the Pentagon, but this approach seems to be targeted on ideology. It also disturbs me that there's a disproportionate number of blacks and females who are not being promoted. It disturbs you, Susan. You voted not to convict this fucking Donald Trump. Do you remember that, Susan? Remember what you said? Well, I think he'll never do it again. I think just the indictment, just the impeachment has been enough to get his attention. Do you remember Susan Collins saying that? Well, and then Senator Tom Tillis, another one who's on his way out, North Carolina Republican, and he is a critic of just about everybody in Trump's cabinet, frankly. But he ripped Hegseth, and said that Hegseth, quote, failed to respect Congress, end quote. Tillis added this, quote, too much time has passed and he's failed to respect Congress. He's never really given us fulsome briefings, end quote. And then Tillis, I don't know, where's Tillis been since Trump emerged out of some rotten cockroach nest someplace to destroy the country? Where's Tillis been? Because then he said this, when you head the Department of Defense or any agency, you at least engage your committees. When you hear Senator Wicker and other people express frustration, well, we're his stakeholders. We control his purse strings. And he's almost treating us like we're some line workers down in the manufacturing facility that he doesn't want to spend time with. It's a huge problem. And I think he's the face of the problem, end quote. Now, the reference there, of course, was to the drunk that I think Hegseth, well, I don't know if Hegseth voted to confirm him. I don't think he did. Because if you remember, this weird son of a bitch, Pete Hegseth, was only made Secretary of Defense by the tiebreaker vote from another asshole, J.D. Vance. If you remember, the vote was 50-50 on Hegseth. And it took J.D. Vance to step up and do this to the United States. J.D. Vance, who is second in line, well, first in line, really, if Trump should fall down and can't get up, right? It's just an endless string of shit. Frankly, I think one of the reasons that Trump and Hegseth are weakening our military defense system is because they're so pro-Russian. And I don't know, in my crazy fantasies, sitting on the back porch drinking River Moon coffee in the morning, I come up with this theory that they're weakening the United States, this Trump administration, specifically to leave the door open for what? I don't know what. Some kind of a psychotic, sick white people alliance between Russia and the United States that will then attempt to take on the rest of the world? I don't know what the fuck is going on. But Trump's attitude toward Ukraine, while Ukraine is struggling for its very existence against this monster Russia, Putin, and Trump treats Zelensky, the president of Ukraine, as if he were an irritation. And he continues to lavish praise on his soul buddy. An attempt to take on the rest of the world? I don't know what the fuck is going on. But Trump's attitude toward Ukraine, while Ukraine is struggling for its very existence against this monster Russia, Putin, and Trump treats Zelensky, the president of Ukraine, as if he were an irritation. And he continues to lavish praise on his soul buddy, Putin. Oh, my God. And we've had so many people tell us, whether they are political scientists or psychologists or medical personnel or economists, that Trump, and military experts, that Trump is destroying this country. Over and fucking over, we've heard this. And we haven't risen up yet. We haven't taken to the streets. I guess we're waiting to see if democracy will work coming up in less than a month with these midterm elections. I guess, I'm hoping that's what we're waiting to see. And then a corollary to that hope would be, are enough of us going to turn out to remove these Christian devils from positions of power so that we can get back to trying to repair the damage that this son of a bitch and his cabinet has done, and also prevent any further damage? If you believe in hoping, if you have faith, faith is trying to convince yourself of something for which there is absolutely no proof, but, you know, whatever. If you have faith in this country, in the survival, I should say, of this country, if you have hope that we can pull out of this tailspin, this plunge. I mean, I feel like sometimes like I'm in a passenger jet at 36,000 feet, and all of a sudden we're tilted over at a 90-degree angle heading straight for the goddamn ground. This is not the way things should be. It really isn't, as you know. All right, when we come back, some environmental destruction that Trump has ordered. Also, he has withheld life-saving health research funds. Have you heard about that one? And his statement the other day that he could have done bad things to Hillary Clinton and Joe Biden. Jesus Christ. All right, if you can handle it, stay with me. I'll be back after this break. I'm Mike Malloy.

0: I'm Rick Smith, and this is Labor History in Two.
1: On this day in labor history, the year was 1933. That was the day garment factory owners locked out dressmakers in several shops throughout Los Angeles. The women garment workers, overwhelmingly Mexican, had been organizing with the ILGWU for over a month. They began conducting strikes at selected shops the previous month to press their demands. The women wanted union recognition, a 35

0: and this is Labor History in Two.
1: On this day in labor history, the year was 1933. That was the day garment factory owners locked out dressmakers in several shops throughout Los Angeles. The women garment workers, overwhelmingly Mexican, had been organizing with the ILGWU for over a month. They began conducting strikes at selected shops the previous month to press their demands. The women wanted union recognition, a 35-hour work week, end to homework, shop floor committees, a guaranteed wage, and more. Historian Douglas Monroy observed that their demands reflected the harsh working conditions that they faced. It was a volatile, competitive seasonal industry. Businesses worked tirelessly to undercut each other and job out the work. Women workers were routinely unemployed or underemployed, subject to widespread wage theft and discrimination. They were frustrated by promises of the new Industrial Recovery Act, which promised the right to organize but held no provisions for enforcement. Employers flaunted the new legislation and continued to discharge workers for union activity. When the employers forced a lockout, Local 96 looked to the AFL's Central Labor Council to sanction a general dressmaker's strike, which started 4 days later on October 12th. As many as 3,000 Latina strikers maintained solid picket lines despite dozens of arrests. ILGWU organizer Rose Posada arrived from New York to help with food distribution and packing the picket lines. The rank-and-file leadership produced a bilingual strike bulletin and made daily radio announcements. The strike ended in arbitration that conceded few gains to the garment workers. But the women of Local 96 continued to organize throughout the Los Angeles area. They led a series of strikes that would eventually win the closed shop.
0: Labor History in Two, brought to you by the Illinois Labor History Society and The Rick Smith Show.
2: 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I'm your host, Brenda Gazar. Today, when an assisted living facility promises specialized memory care, what exactly does that mean? And what happens when a resident's dementia becomes difficult to manage? Memory care generally refers to residential care for people with Alzheimer's or other forms of dementia who need more supervision and assistance with daily activities. But in California, memory care isn't a separate license or certification. Facilities offering it are generally licensed as residential care facilities for the elderly, or RCFEs, and must meet additional dementia care requirements. So what are families actually being promised? And what happens when facilities can't deliver? Tony Chikatel is Senior Staff Attorney with California Advocates for Nursing Home Reform, or CANR.
3: Yeah, what I've been seeing more and more is facilities that market themselves as memory care facilities, which connotes expertise in providing care for people with dementia. Theoretically, every assisted living facility should have some dementia care expertise, every staff person. What's changed, though, I think, is a lot of facilities are looking at residents with some significant needs and claiming that they can take care of them. And then when those needs show up, they're not actually able to take care of them. We should start thinking about accountability mechanisms for when family members or residents are led into a facility based on these promises of expertise, and that expertise is not actually demonstrated.
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4: 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Oh, let me make another plea for financial support this week. It's not looking very good at this point. This is Thursday, right? Oh, my God. If you've ever considered making a contribution to this podcast to keep it going, please do so now. All right? It is so necessary if I'm going to keep this up. Now, I've said before that I will know when it's time to depart, when the financial support for this podcast dries up. I mean, we don't have ratings. I have no idea how many people listen to this podcast. It may be 100,000. It may be 22. I have no idea. But the only basis

on which I have reason to either say, yeah, let's keep going, or nope, time to leave, is the contributions that come in. So I'm asking you again this week, please go to MikeMalloy.com, and out of all the different ways there you can provide support, pick one, please. And you can also send directly to me. My my snail mail address is on the website. So whatever way you want to do it, but I need your help if I'm going to keep going. Okay? Okay. Yesterday, the Environmental Destruction Agency, well, come on, that's cute, but it's really the Environmental Protection Agency, right? Yeah. They announced plans to further weaken federal protections against methane pollution. Methane. Now, we've talked about this many times, methane. It's one of the gases released when the tundra or permafrost starts to melt. All this organic material, plant and animal life that has been frozen for, in some instances, hundreds, if not thousands of years. Global warming is reducing or raising the temperatures of the tundra, the permafrost, however you want to describe it. And that's causing massive releases of methane. Methane happens to be, 100, 1,000, million times more detrimental where it concerns global warming than CO2. The only difference between CO2 and methane, apparently, from what I read, CO2 can stay in the atmosphere for like centuries, whereas methane is quickly dispersed or degraded or whatever. But methane is a real killer. So the EPA yesterday announced plans that they were going to further get rid of these laws against methane pollution from oil and gas operations. Oil and gas. This is one of those things that I've said before. Sometimes I get tears in my eyes because I get so fucking furious that we have the wherewithal, the knowledge, the resources, the environment to use solar energy and wind energy and geothermal energy and get rid of what we're doing, the fucking suicide that we're on. And the suicide is not just for us. It's for, if it's carried to its extreme conclusion, life on this planet. But fucking no. The toilet rat and these degenerate goddamn oil and gas companies only care about how much money is going into their bank account by 9 o'clock tomorrow morning. And it's never enough. So the toilet rat, once again, is putting fossil fuel interests, the ones that provide him with billions of dollars, ahead of public health and ahead of the climate. Trump doesn't give a shit. There must be a part of him that knows that his, like I mentioned before, his expiration date, his shelf life is just about up. I mean, the guy is losing his mind. He looks like hell. So what the fuck does he care, right? He doesn't give a shit about his children or grandchildren. Why should he? They don't mean anything to him. They're not giving him money. The EPA administrator, Lee Zeldin, I always talk about the Christian doubles. Lee Zeldin happens to be one of the Jewish doubles that is working overtime to destroy this country. But Lee Zeldin made the announcement during the New Mexico Oil and Gas Association's annual meeting in Santa Fe, New Mexico. You ever been there? Beautiful city. The state. Beautiful state. Global warming is turning it rather difficult, to parts of it, to live in. But there they were, the New Mexico Oil and Gas Association that should not even exist anymore, given the science that's been revealed to us. But there they are at this annual meeting in Santa Fe. And the Jewish fascist Lee Zeldin said the EPA will propose changes to the Biden administration's oil and gas rules from 2024. And Zeldin claims the proposed rollback will save $45 billion in regulatory costs.
What the fuck kind of nonsense is that? In the first place, 45 billion. Wouldn't you love to know where Zeldin comes up with that number, which obviously is horse shit? I say obviously because every single thing that comes out of Trump's mouth and every one of his cabinet members is, at one point or another, a fucking lie. An absolute lie. And when they talk about saving $45 billion, what does that mean? What is the $45 billion? Where does that go? Into Trump's pocket, part of it? He always gets his vigorish, doesn't he? He always takes his little cut. And it costs $45 billion in regulatory costs. I'll tell you what, get rid of the oil and gas and coal industry, and there would probably be 10 times that amount saved in healthcare costs, in environmental destruction costs. But these son of a bitches only talk about the cost in regulating the oil and gas industry. Regulating? They're destroying life on Earth. What the fuck regulation are they talking about? Even the weak rules that were put in place, and they were weak by Biden, are now to be gotten rid of. And the changes that Zeldin is talking about include rescinding something that was put together in the Biden era called the Super Emitter Program, which allows third parties to identify major methane leaks and then require companies to address them. Third parties, that could be you or me. It could be environmental, real environmental protection group. It could be the, there's so many environmental groups out there that have been struggling and struggling, Natural Resources Defense Council, all kinds of organizations. And what that law or the Super Emitter Program would allow third parties to discover and get the science for what these oil and gas companies are doing and then sue them. Zeldin said in his statement yesterday, quote, "The Trump EPA is days, not weeks, away from announcing our proposal for the second part of the oil and gas reconsideration. Americans must be able to afford to heat their homes in the winter and fill up their cars and drive to work. They can't do that when people producing the energy are weighed down by unnecessary burdens." Oh, my fucking word. The nerve of these murderous bastards in the Trump crime family who make a statement like that. Jesus Christ. It's not the regulatory system in this country, Zeldin, you fucking liar. The biggest factor driving up gasoline prices right now is the oil supply shock caused by the toilet rats murder spree on Iran. Let me take a quick break here and a sip of Rivermoon coffee, if I may. Thank God for Rivermoon coffee, huh? Where was I? Well, as to be expected, rational groups have said Zeldin's full of shit, environmental groups, climate groups. Maggie Coulter, who's the attorney for the Center for Biological Diversity's Climate Law Institute, she said, quote, "Trump's Environmental Destruction Agency continues its rampage by torching limits on superheating methane, some of the last remaining protections against climate heating pollution," end quote. Jesus Christ, superheating methane. Anyway, she added this, quote, "This move will compound the climate chaos we see mounting all around us in deadly heat waves, floods, storms. Vulnerable communities," she went on, "will be exposed to worse smog and intensified respiratory pollution, increasing children's asthma and other health harms. We will fight this disastrous rollback with everything we've got," end quote. And that's another thing. I mean,
in addition to global warming, the health crisis that this shit is contributing to. Asthma in children, breathing problems in little kids and babies, older people, well, everybody. But again, the toilet rat and this fucking Lee Zeldin, they don't care about that. It doesn't mean anything. It's strictly abstract, has nothing to do with the real world. The real world to them, money. Money, money, money, money. And then we have the Reverend Dr. Jessica Moorman. She is the president and CEO of the Evangelical Environmental Network. She said that, quote, families in oil and gas country should not have to wonder what is leaking from the wells and equipment near their homes, churches, and schools. The plan, she went on, to weaken methane pollution protection means this worry remains a reality. Leaking methane is not only a wasted product. The same leaks can carry benzene and other harmful pollutants linked to cancer and birth defects into the air that children and seniors breathe. End quote. Now, I have to pause for a second and say I'm very surprised, pleasantly so, to find out there's something called the Evangelical Environmental Network. You can bet your tithe that has nothing to do with Christian fascism. Anyway, methane, and by the way, I said a million times more destruction power than carbon dioxide. Actually, it's only 80 times more warming power compared to carbon dioxide. And methane is emitted during the production and transportation of oil, gas, and coal, as well as from these municipal landfills. And okay, cow farts also add methane to the atmosphere, which is a very good argument for staying away from beef, right? Or I don't know about pig farts, do you? But I'm sure we've all heard the stories, and they're not apocryphal, they're real, about bovine farts. But anyway, the senior manager for state field campaigns for a group called Moms Clean Air Force, her name is Celera Hughes. She said in a statement, quote, any proposed rollback to the federal methane rule is a slap in the face to families who are exposed to oil and gas pollution where they live, where they work, and where they play, end quote. And Ms. Hughes then went on and added this, quote, for a decade, Moms Clean Air Force has been fighting for methane protections for our families. Today's announcement from EPA is a massive blow to the efforts to safeguard our children's health and our climate. Over 900,000 comments were submitted to the Federal Register in support of the common sense methane pollution protections that EPA finalized in 2024, including many from the moms, dads, and caregivers with Moms Clean Air Force. She added this, now communities across the country will once again have to show up and demand EPA provide strong federal methane pollution standards that protect families from this known public health threat and climate super pollutant. It is outrageous that we have to fight so hard for just our children's right to breathe clean air, end quote. Yeah, it is outrageous. But how can this outrage be used to make this shit stop? The only way, short of absolute naked violence that I can think of, is voting on November 3rd. Voting to rid ourselves of this sycophantic
Christian Nazi and a few Jews power structure that squats in the middle of our legislative branch and controls through the words of Donald Trump and the slime around him, every single thing that pertains to life in this country. We have to do this. We have to get rid of these bastards. Like I said, what else other than violence to change this shit? I'm serious. And nobody wants violence, do we? Do we? Do we? Then let's use what the framers provided for us and vote. We've got to. And then there's Lauren, I think it's Pagel. She's the senior policy director at Earthworks. By the way, notice how so many of these, Dr. Moorman of the Evangelical Environmental Network, Celera Hughes of the Moms Clean Air Force, Lauren Pagel, senior policy director, Earthworks. These are women who are fighting, women, the creators, not the destroyers, the creators. We men, we're the destroyers. But it's women who are trying to stop this. She said that, quote, by rolling back common sense methane standards, the Trump administration has once again chosen polluters over people, sacrificing the health of communities living next to extraction and our climate to make even more money for fossil fuel billionaires. End quote. Yeah. Billionaires. I've said before, if I were king of the world for a week, day, a few hours, I would make being a billionaire a capital offense. Well, okay, not a capital offense, but life with no parole. Anyway, Ms. Pagel, director of Earthworks, said, quote, while families struggle with the high cost of living, everything Trump and his oil and gas company cronies do make life harder for everybody today, including making the air we breathe dirtier. Yeah, Trump, no matter what Trump comes close to, it gets dirty and corrupted and rotten. And she also pointed out that the only people who benefit from this shit that Trump is doing, the only people benefit are, and it's temporary, and it's financial, the only people are his filthy fucking family, his billionaire friends, his slimy cabinet members, and of course, at the top of this junk heap, him. Him. And I've got to add that the senior strategist for the Natural Resources Defense Council, it's a guy, David Doniger. He has stated the EPA is, quote, trying to give a free pass to the worst actors in the oil and gas industry. He said this, quote, many companies had already complied with these rules, but a few rogue actors refused to check for leaks or monitor their equipment adequately. Those deadbeats would get bailed out by this action. He went on. Methane leaks are the dumbest kind of pollution because the industry is losing the very product it is selling. That's what makes the standards so cost-effective. Checking for leaks means the industry has more gas to sell. Jesus Christ. And then Mayor Sarar, who heads the Sierra Club's Beyond Fossil Fuels policy program, this person said, quote, it took many years and carefully considered input from health experts, community advocates, and even the oil and gas industry itself to create the achievable common sense methane standards. Yet the Trump administration, with pockets lined by the biggest polluters, has unceremoniously worked to roll back this and other standards meant to protect our health and safety. This giveaway to fossil fuel executives is foolish and short-sighted,
and reveals who the Trump administration really works for. It's political donors, end quote. Well, there you go, a list of prominent environmental, true environmental protection organizations that are trying their damnedest and have been trying since the 70s to not only warn us. I mean, you can only warn somebody that, you know, if they go out on thin ice, they're going to fall into water and drown. You can only warn them enough times. And if they keep walking out of the ice, what do you do at some point? You just turn around and say, okay, well, bye. And that's what these environmental agencies have been trying to do over and over and over again. Warn us about what is going on. But the people who can make these decisions are not listening. This, to me, this is very similar, as is the artificial intelligence situation, very similar to all the warnings we were given starting, I guess, in the early 60s about tobacco. That people who wanted to suck up tobacco smoke were signing their own death warrants. It was just a matter of time. But tobacco, you know, being the product that it was, of course it was addictive. But the fact that the tobacco industry did everything it could to encourage young people to take up smoking. I've said before, I watched a lot of movies on Turner Classic Movies because I really enjoyed them. Movies from the 30s and 40s and sometimes even the 50s. And in just about every single film, smoking is another character in the scene. Even, and it's obvious when you watch these actors light up a cigarette and they don't know what the fuck, how to do it, how to inhale. And yet the director said, put a cigarette in your hand, come on. But when I think about the death and the sickness and the suffering and the screaming and the sorrow that the tobacco industry has caused over its entire lifespan. And then compare that to what the coal and gas and oil industries are doing. Is there a difference? I guess the only difference is tobacco use begins as a choice. Doesn't take long to make a person become an addict, whereas environmental pollution by oil, gas, and coal companies is not a choice that you and I make. I mean, what the fuck choice do we have? Short of violence. And every time there has been any action taken against these companies that could be interpreted as violence, like cutting a hole in their fences and writing shit on the walls about how they're polluting and killing people. And the people who do that wind up in goddamn prison because there are laws against property destruction. What about the destruction of the lives of people in this country? I mean, it's just one more thing, one more reason that we have to, we must turn out by the tens of millions on November 3rd and vote this Congress into the dump heap, the garbage pit that it belongs, and replace the members of Congress with people who are going to do what is necessary to restrain and stop this goddamn Trump and his murderous, murderous sycophants and supporters and cult members. We have to. Oh, I know. You already know that. I get it. I just feel compelled to speak to my 26 listeners, if that's the number, with the intensity that comes from the heart. It does. I mean, this is serious shit to me. I'm sure it is to you, too. All right, enough already. I'll see you tomorrow. Please stay safe. Keep it lit, all right? I'm Mike Malloy.

0: I'm Rick Smith, and this is Labor History in Two.
1: On this day in labor history, the year was 1933. That was the day garment factory owners locked out dressmakers in several shops throughout Los Angeles. The women garment workers, overwhelmingly Mexican, had been organizing with the ILGWU for over a month. They began conducting strikes at selected shops the previous month to press their demands. The women wanted union recognition, a 35-hour work week, end to homework, shop floor committees, a guaranteed wage, and more. Historian Douglas Monroy observed that their demands reflected the harsh working conditions that they faced. It was a volatile, competitive seasonal industry. Businesses worked tirelessly to undercut each other and job out the work. Women workers were routinely unemployed or underemployed, subject to widespread wage theft and discrimination. They were frustrated by promises of the new Industrial Recovery Act, which promised the right to organize but held no provisions for enforcement. Employers flaunted the new legislation and continued to discharge workers for union activity. When the employers forced a lockout, Local 96 looked to the AFL's Central Labor Council to sanction a general dressmakers' strike, which started 4 days later on October 12th. As many as 3,000 Latina strikers maintained solid picket lines despite dozens of arrests. ILGWU organizer Rose Posada arrived from New York to help with food distribution and packing the picket lines. The rank-and-file leadership produced a bilingual strike bulletin and made daily radio announcements. The strike ended in arbitration that conceded few gains to the garment workers. But the women of Local 96 continued to organize throughout the Los Angeles area. They led a series of strikes that would eventually win the closed shop.
0: Labor History in Two, brought to you by the Illinois Labor History Society and The Rick Smith Show.
2: Welcome to Code WAC, where we break down how our healthcare system really works, what it means for you, and how we can make it better for everyone. I'm your host, Brenda Gazar. Today, when an assisted living facility promises specialized memory care, what exactly does that mean? And what happens when a resident's dementia becomes difficult to manage? Memory care generally refers to residential care for people with Alzheimer's or other forms of dementia who need more supervision and assistance with daily activities. But in California, memory care isn't a separate license or certification. Facilities offering it are generally licensed as residential care facilities for the elderly, or RCFEs, and must meet additional dementia care requirements. So what are families actually being promised? And what happens when facilities can't deliver? Tony Chikatel is Senior Staff Attorney with California Advocates for Nursing Home Reform, or CANR.
3: Yeah, what I've been seeing more and more is facilities that market themselves as memory care facilities, which connotes expertise in providing care for people with dementia. Theoretically, every assisted living facility should have some dementia care expertise, every staff person. What's changed, though, I think, is a lot of facilities are looking at residents with some significant needs and claiming that they can take care of them. And then when those needs show up, they're not actually able to take care of them. We should start thinking about accountability mechanisms for when family members or residents are led into a facility based on these promises of expertise and that expertise is not actually demonstrated.
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5: And we are here. How you doing? I'm Leslie Marshall. Welcome or welcome back on the True Democracy in Talk. Dr. Robert Shapiro, chairman of Sonicon, is our guest. 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That's what Sonicon is. 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His views are respected not only in the United States, but worldwide. He's helped develop numerous policies that affect investment, taxation, regulation, trade and government spending here and abroad. His website is sonicon.com. His handle on X is at Rob Shapiro, R-O-B-S-H-A-P-I-R-O. Dr. Shapiro, thank you for joining us. Welcome back. Always good to have you with us. You write some great articles. And for the Washington Monthly, you wrote, "The government shutdown is the first skirmish in the battle over Trump's 2026 budget." So right now, we are seeing a lot of fear-mongering, especially from Republicans, blaming Democrats. And I think it's hard. Polls would show that I'm in the right here and that the majority of Americans agree with me. If you have control of the House, you have control of the Senate, and you have control of the White House, saying it's the Democrats' fault doesn't fly because you're in control. You have the power. And then when people on the right go, yeah, but we need some Democrat votes. Well, you've had some Democrat votes on some of these issues. And if you are a true leader, because we have seen in administrations like the Clinton administration you worked in and others, where you have a Republican or a Democrat House Speaker sit down, not go away for weeks, sit down, get in a room, hammer out details, negotiate, and come to a decision that's in the best of the people, the American people, the constituents of everybody sitting and fighting in that room. So right now we have a crisis, really crisis coming up November 1st, SNAP especially, right? I mean, the neediest of our nation, right? So there are economic costs, and you're going to talk about that, but there are human costs to this as well. And, you know, I know people think, you know, there are some people out there on the right that think all federal workers are, you know, terrible, but they're American, you know, they're Americans, just American citizens, just working hard to provide for their families and jobs that, you know, they were trained to do. 750,000 federal workers furloughed, 650,000 working without pay, wonder why they don't show up. Here in LA, at LAX the other day, it was almost like, you know, nobody came to work. And another 300,000 fired. That doesn't sound to me like a robust, growing, I want to brag about this coming up to midterms in a little more than a year economy. Am I right?
6: Yes, you are right. The fact is, you know, we've had shutdowns now for 35 years. And they really started under President Clinton. And every one of them has been resolved through negotiation and mutual concessions. The Democrats have said, this is what we want some concession on. And we'll talk about it with you. And that's the Obamacare subsidies. And the administration has refused to do it. Consequently, the shutdown continues. And for some gauge of the impact on the 1.4 million workers who've been furloughed or working without pay, the Federal Reserve last year issued a study which showed that 37% of the country could not absorb or deal with a $400 unexpected expense without borrowing or selling some asset, having a garage sale, or couldn't deal with it in either way. Well, the average weekly salary of a federal worker is $1,660, not $400. They've been out 3 weeks. That comes to about $5,000 already. So what we know is that virtually all federal workers, the vast majority, are now in a position where they have to borrow enormous amounts and they have to cut their spending. And in either case, it slows the economy. if they're borrowing, it'll slow the economy later. But by cutting their spending, it's not just that they are cutting the revenues for the companies that produce, deliver, and sell, and that's three sets of corporations, thousands of companies, that supply the goods and services that the 1.4 million households are normally buying. But in addition, the companies that produce, transport, and deliver the inputs to produce those goods and services. So it ripples across the economy. The second group affected, and you've just named one of the primary ones, that is the 40 million Americans who receive food assistance. Those programs...
5: And Dr. Shapiro, let me just jump in for a sec, because you know these numbers. You know, you're a numbers cruncher. There is a belief that out there, and you can see it from MAGA-land especially, that people who need food assistance don't work. People who need food assistance are lazy. People that need food assistance are all minorities. And none of that is true, because there are a number of people who work. Remember when Walmart, you know, people had a food drive, they worked at Walmart and had a food drive in front of a Walmart that they worked at to, you know, be able to pay what Walmart's salary for them didn't cover, hours for them didn't cover. There are people that work on SNAP. The majority of people on SNAP are white, and we forget how many of these millions are children.
6: Yes.
5: Or
6: yes,
5: people who are handicapped or veterans or elderly.
6: And they are children... or older people, who many of whom are also MAGA followers.
5: Yes, yes.
6: You know, it's not, and the fact is that most people receiving assistance are either this food assistance are either working, they're the working poor in America, or they're disabled, or too elderly to work. So the work requirement. The talk about that is just a cover. And the other thing to remember about this particular part of it is that this was voluntary by the Trump administration. The Department of Agriculture has an emergency fund for food assistance, and which would have covered 50% of the benefits.
5: Right. And if you combine that with people with charity, right? You know,
6: right.
5: Just to let you know, doctor, no joke. When I drive down the street, all the way down the street, if I want to go to certain stores, like the pet store, right? I want to go to Best Buy, whatever. On my way there, there are still lines for food for people from the fires, which took place January 7th here in California.
6: Yes.
5: People have no idea when you lose income, you know, how rippling an effect that has. You cite in your wonderful piece here the Federal Reserve data that shows 37% of households can't cover a $400 emergency.
6: Right.
5: And you talk about how vulnerable workers are, especially when they lose roughly $1,662 a week in income. We're going to take a break. When we come back, we're going to talk more about these families that are forced to cut spending, to borrow, and to deepen that economic drag. And that is very stressful. And that is not healthy. We'll be back with Dr. Robert Shapiro and you right after this.
7: 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Thanks, Mom.
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8: I like that.
7: Did you know that some of the stuff in our old electronics could be used to make new products and conserve natural resources?
8: Well, okay then. 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What was that website again?
7: GreenerGadgets.org. 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
0: I'm Rick Smith, and this is Labor History in Two.
1: On this day in labor history, the year was 1933. That was the day garment factory owners locked out dressmakers in several shops throughout Los Angeles. The women garment workers, overwhelmingly Mexican, had been organizing with the ILGWU for over a month. They began conducting strikes at selected shops the previous month to press their demands. The women wanted union recognition, a 35-hour work week, and to homework, shop floor committees, a guaranteed wage, and more. Historian Douglas Monroy observed that their demands reflected the harsh working conditions that they faced. It was a volatile, competitive seasonal industry. Businesses worked tirelessly to undercut each other and job out the work. Women workers were routinely unemployed or underemployed, subject to widespread wage theft and discrimination. They were frustrated by promises of the new Industrial Recovery Act, which promised the right to organize but held no provisions for enforcement. Employers flaunted the new legislation and continued to discharge workers for union activity. When the employers forced a lockout, Local 96 looked to the AFL's Central Labor Council to sanction a general dressmakers' strike, which started 4 days later on October 12th. As many as 3,000 Latina strikers maintained solid picket lines despite dozens of arrests. ILGWU organizer Rose Posada arrived from New York to help with food distribution and packing the picket lines. The rank-and-file leadership produced a bilingual strike bulletin and made daily radio announcements. The strike ended in arbitration that conceded few gains to the garment workers. But the women of Local 96 continued to organize throughout the Los Angeles area. They led a series of strikes that would eventually win the closed shop.
0: Labor History in Two, brought to you by the Illinois Labor History Society and The Rick Smith Show.
2: 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I'm your host, Brenda Gazar. Today, when an assisted living facility promises specialized memory care, what exactly does that mean? And what happens when a resident's dementia becomes difficult to manage? Memory care generally refers to residential care for people with Alzheimer's or other forms of dementia who need more supervision and assistance with daily activities. But in California, memory care isn't a separate license or certification. Facilities offering it are generally licensed as residential care facilities for the elderly, or RCFEs, and must meet additional dementia care requirements. So what are families actually being promised? And what happens when facilities can't deliver? Tony Chikatel is Senior Staff Attorney with California Advocates for Nursing Home Reform, or CANR.
3: Yeah, what I've been seeing more and more is facilities that market themselves as memory care facilities, which connotes expertise in providing care for people with dementia. Theoretically, every assisted living facility should have some dementia care expertise, every staff person. What's changed, though, I think, is a lot of facilities are looking at residents with some significant needs and claiming that they can take care of them. And then when those needs show up, they're not actually able to take care of them. We should start thinking about accountability mechanisms for when family members or residents are led into a facility based on these promises of expertise and that expertise is not actually demonstrated.
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5: We are back. We are me, Leslie Marshall. Hey there. Good afternoon. And Dr. Robert Shapiro, chairman of Sonicon. He is also a senior fellow of the McDonough School of Business at Georgetown University. We are talking about his great piece, The Government Shutdown, for the Washington Monthly. The government shutdown is the first skirmish in the battle over Trump's 2026 budget. We were talking about the immediate crisis, the economic and human cost of the shutdown. Before we get to the political undercard you write about in the second part of your piece, anything you want to say about the $400 emergency that 37% of households can't cover, doctor, or the how workers are losing roughly $1,662 a week? That's a lot for almost anybody, unless you're like one or top 2% income. Even then, you know, you feel that.
6: Absolutely.
5: You know, so anything you want to say in that before we talk about the political undercard here?
6: Well, just that it creates ripple effects across the economy. And it's not just the loss of the workers, loss to the workers. It's suspending programs that both help people, like the food assistance program, which reduces their spending. But also, you know, the national parks, for example. You know, the national parks are closed, most of them. And there are all these companies and workers who supply the goods and services needed to operate the national parks. All of that, all of their revenues are also being suppressed. And that has ripple effects.
5: Absolutely. Something else that has ripple effects is what's coming for healthcare. God, I've already seen it. My electric bill, it's insane. They just, no joke, the electric company sent me an electric bill with a $900 addition. I'm like, how can I, seriously? And my husband and I work. I can't even imagine, you know, somebody who's, you know, struggling like a retirement, you know, on their Social Security or something like that. But I want to talk about the continuing resolution dispute over reversing the GOP cuts to Obamacare subsidies, because that seems to be what Republicans say this is all about. And you say, no, that's not true. This is minor compared to the overhaul in funding that Republicans really are looking to cut.
6: Well, it's just the opening act. It's what boxing fans call the undercard. The first fight before the big fight. After all, the continuing resolution is not the budget. It says what we've been spending, we're going to continue to spend. And the Democrats have said we are going to focus this fight on the Obamacare subsidies. But once there is some resolution to this continuing resolution fight, then they turn to the actual budget. And the actual budget is filled with political third rails. The tariffs, there are going to be votes on the tariffs because the tariffs produce so much revenue. There are going to be votes on the enormous cuts to Medicaid. There are going to be votes.
5: Wait, doctor, let me interrupt. I want to go back so people listening understand. When you say tariffs produce revenue, The tariffs being paid by the consumers produce the revenue, right?
6: Yes, they produce the revenue.
5: Not by the other country. That's what people think. No. People think, and Trump talks about how brilliant he is, and Republicans all say how brilliant he is. And I guess it is brilliant when you're brainwashing a bunch of people that we're screwing you to make us look better, because at the end of the day, the bottom line looks better, but you paid for that bottom line number. You know, you're getting what you voted for, but you're paying for what you voted for. Anyway, go ahead. You're talking about not just tariffs, but expanding ICE deportations.
6: Well, and you're absolutely right. Tariffs are a form of national sales tax on the goods that are subject to the tariffs. But there's the enormous cuts in Medicaid. There are the enormous cuts in food assistance beyond this particular month-long continuing resolution.
5: They're going to take the money from people eating and from us paying more, and from people's necessity lifeline, right? You know, not just healthcare, Medicaid, and then medical research, cuts to medical research that you write about as well. Yes. And they're going to put this in military deployments and ICE deportations. Right. I mean, it's like all of our money is going to go to get rid of millions of people, the overwhelming majority of which have not committed a crime ever, have been here longer than many of us, and are an integral part of our economy.
6: Two points on that,
5: because you are the numbers guy, you're the economic guy. How badly, if they actually deport all of the undocumented workers, or a huge chunk, you know, a majority, whatever,
9: how bad is that going to hurt our economy? Because a lot of these people do jobs that nobody else wants to do.
6: It would be catastrophic. It's a, you know, this is...
9: Wait a minute, doctor. I agree. So why on earth, someone would ask, with somebody in their right mind, because there are Republicans who are economic wonker people, right? They're economic. Absolutely. They're numbers crunchers.
6: Absolutely.
9: They know it's going to be economically catastrophic. So why are they on board with this? Do they just think they'll be dead by the time it's catastrophic?
6: No. The kind of big answer is that the Republican Party does not respond anymore like a normal political party. It responds like a party controlled by a leader. And, you know, this is not normal. Just like the White House and the Republicans in Congress so far refuse to negotiate in order to come to some compromise on the continuing resolution, that's because the White House, that's because President Trump has decided that this is what he wants to do.
9: This is political suicide, especially GOP lawmakers risk alienating their own voters, and especially for those who are in vulnerable districts, purple districts, correct?
6: Absolutely. This is why a lot of political insiders are beginning to talk about a blue wave election next year. Because
9: as a Democrat, I don't see a problem with that, but
6: neither do I.
9: But that's what happens, right? I mean, that's our history, right? They elect the red in, and they get pissed at the red, and then they elect the blue, then they get pissed at the blue. You know, the problem is on both sides of the aisle, we keep reelecting incumbents who really aren't doing as much for their constituents.
6: So the question, the political question is, if you've got, once we get past a continuing resolution, if you've got all of these incredibly unpopular initiatives in the Trump budget, will you be able to pass that budget?
9: That's a good question. Dr. Shapiro, that's going to be our cliffhanger, because we're going to have you back to talk more about this. Dr. Shapiro is chairman of Sonicon. His website, sonicon.com. Check out the Washington Monthly, The Government Shutdown, where you can see it on sonicon.com. The Washington Monthly, The Government Shutdown, is the first skirmish in the battle over Trump's 2026 budget. And also follow him on X. He posts it there as well, at Rob Shapiro. I'm Leslie Marshall, our second guest coming up right after this. And Dr. Shapiro, always, I learn something from you. The time always flies by too fast. We look forward to seeing you and hearing from you again. Great piece. Thank you.
6: It was a pleasure.
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0: I'm Rick Smith, and this is Labor History in Two.
1: On this day in labor history, the year was 1933. That was the day garment factory owners locked out dressmakers in several shops throughout Los Angeles. The women garment workers, overwhelmingly Mexican, had been organizing with the ILGWU for over a month. They began conducting strikes at selected shops the previous month to press their demands. The women wanted union recognition, a 35-hour work week, end to homework, shop floor committees, a guaranteed wage, and more. Historian Douglas Monroy observed that their demands reflected the harsh working conditions that they faced. It was a volatile, competitive seasonal industry. Businesses worked tirelessly to undercut each other and job out the work. Women workers were routinely unemployed or underemployed, subject to widespread wage theft and discrimination. They were frustrated by promises of the new Industrial Recovery Act, which promised the right to organize but held no provisions for enforcement. Employers flaunted the new legislation and continued to discharge workers for union activity. When the employers forced a lockout, Local 96 looked to the AFL's Central Labor Council to sanction a general dressmakers' strike, which started 4 days later on October 12th. As many as 3,000 Latina strikers maintained solid picket lines despite dozens of arrests. ILGWU organizer Rose Posada arrived from New York to help with food distribution and packing the picket lines. The rank-and-file leadership produced a bilingual strike bulletin and made daily radio announcements. The strike ended in arbitration that conceded few gains to the garment workers. But the women of Local 96 continued to organize throughout the Los Angeles area. They led a series of strikes that would eventually win the clothes shop.
0: Labor History in 2 brought to you by the Illinois Labor History Society and The Rick Smith Show.
2: Welcome to Code WAC, where we break down how our healthcare system really works, what it means for you, and how we can make it better for everyone. I'm your host, Brenda Gazar. Today, when an assisted living facility promises specialized memory care, what exactly does that mean? And what happens when a resident's dementia becomes difficult to manage? Memory care generally refers to residential care for people with Alzheimer's or other forms.

0: Today, when an assisted living facility promises specialized memory care, what exactly does that mean? And what happens when a resident's dementia becomes difficult to manage? Memory care generally refers to residential care for people with Alzheimer's or other forms of dementia who need more supervision and assistance with daily activities. But in California, memory care isn't a separate license or certification. Facilities offering it are generally licensed as residential care facilities for the elderly, or RCFEs, and must meet additional dementia care requirements. So what are families actually being promised? And what happens when facilities can't deliver? Tony Chikatel is Senior Staff Attorney with California Advocates for Nursing Home Reform, or CANR.
1: Yeah, what I've been seeing more and more is facilities that market themselves as memory care facilities, which connotes expertise in providing care for people with dementia. Theoretically, every assisted living facility should have some dementia care expertise, every staff person. What's changed, though, I think, is a lot of facilities are looking at residents with some significant needs and claiming that they can take care of them. And then when those needs show up, they're not actually able to take care of them. We should start thinking about accountability mechanisms for when family members or residents are led into a facility based on these promises of expertise and that expertise is not actually demonstrated.
0: Get the full Code Wax story on ProgressiveVoices.com and on the PV app. Catch all our episodes by subscribing to Code Wax wherever you find your podcasts. 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Until next time, stay healthy.
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3: 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It's been a bit crazy. Anyway, I'm Leslie Marshall. Welcome or welcome back. Only true democracy in talk. We have with us, very glad to have with us, Jeff Padalaro, not Laro, like from Boston. Jeff Padalaro, director of the Teamsters Brewery, Bakery, and Soft Drink Conference. He's been a Teamster for nearly 40 years. Founded back in 1903, the International Brotherhood of Teamsters represents 1.3 million hardworking people, not only in the United States, but in Canada and Puerto Rico as well. 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Director, do you prefer Jeff? Director Padalaro, do you prefer Mr. Padalaro? What do you want to be called?
4: Jeff is fine. Thank you. Thanks for having me.
3: Oh, that's good. My Boston accent is going to come out in your last name, so it works out better that way. Jeff, thank you for joining us. I know you're busy. Thank you for taking the time.
4: Glad to be here. Thanks for having us.
3: Well, let's start with a great state that I've lived in. I lived in the city of Chicago for 4 years, and that is Illinois. But let's start with what's happening there in Illinois. More than 100 Teamsters at Breakthrough Beverage in Cicero walked out on strike. So I know it's not an easy decision to do that, right? I mean, it is a sacrifice when workers do that. It is the last, it's the last straw, right? It's this, it's that ace up your sleeve you don't want to have to pull out. So what was it that pushed these workers to the point where they felt, we have no other option here but to strike? What led Breakthrough Beverage in Cicero to this walkout, to this strike?
4: So Breakthrough, you know, like a lot of bad employers, Breakthrough just was, did not come to the table, in my opinion, did not come to the table looking to cooperate, looking to compromise, looking to recognize their employees, our members, for what they bring to the table and making them as successful as they have. This group of people, in this particular case, it's Cicero, but we've also got two other units that are on strike as well because the company can't come to the table and negotiate a fair deal. And while negotiations appeared to be moving along, at the 11th hour, the company had agreed to things and then removed them, issues that that were near and dear to the union, to the membership. And it was bad faith bargaining all the way around. So they really left us no alternative. We talked to the members about what was going on, and then the company put itself on strike.
3: Yeah. Well, you have said

0: This isn't just about wages. This isn't just about benefits. It's about the company trying to strip workers of their right to honor Teamsters' picket lines. So, first of all, why is that protection so important, not just to unions, but to the hardworking people in those unions and to working people?
1: The fundamental right to honor a picket line, I mean, that is foundational stuff in the Teamster world. We support our sisters and brothers when they make the decision to withhold their labor because an employer is being unfair. Breakthru Beverages is relatively a relatively new company. They've been around, half a dozen years, 10 years, and they don't want to recognize that through COVID, our members carried them. Our members showed up every day, did the job. They make this company successful. And our members respect the job that they do. And they absolutely 100% have unity and solidarity to fight for the best contracts that they not only deserve, that they want to see to provide for their families, to protect, preserve, and improve the working conditions. And that's across the country. So the company's attack on our ability to be able to honor a picket line, that's a big deal. That's the company saying, listen, we don't really care. If you're not going to do the work, we'll move it to another location. These products, the wine and spirits, these are not really perishable goods. And the company's overall threat is, well, if we can't do it in Cicero in this case, then we'll do it somewhere else and we'll just move the work. And there's no loyalty to the people, their employees, our members who got them there. So the only, like you said, at the end of the day, it's a last resort. The people withhold their labor. We've been talking to this company for years about recognizing our members, their employees who show up to work every day, who do a great job, who make this company the success that it is. And, thankfully, under the direction of our General President, Sean O'Brien, and General Secretary Treasurer, Fred Zuckerman, we have the resources to fight back on this. And, in prior years, no such luck, but our General President, our General Executive Board, General Secretary Treasurer, they give us the resources to do this. And, the company cannot squeeze our members because we have the resources to make sure that they're okay. And, the company is attacking this most fundamental civil right to be able to, take to the streets and withhold your labor so you can get a fair contract.
0: Yeah, I have to say, both my grandfathers were union members. One was a shipyard laborer in Brooklyn, and the other one was a sheet metal worker. And I remember being taught, I swear to God, as young as 4 or 5, you do not cross a picket line. I mean,
1: Absolutely.
0: I mean, there's just certain things you know. You stop at a stop sign, right? You do not cross,
1: That's right. Absolutely.
0: a picket line. And it's almost like these corporate, these greedy corporate heads of these corporations, isn't it bad enough you're attacking wages and benefits and pension and healthcare and vacation time and this too, or collective bargaining rights or this too? It's sort of like where does it end? Where do they give it up? When do they give it up? The union, Teamsters, has called this an unfair labor practice strike. Now, people listening who may not know exactly what an unfair labor practice strike means, what unlawful behavior is the company doing here? What is unlawful about this?
1: So the company is threatening their employees, our members. They're telling them they can be replaced. They're direct dealing with the employees. They're trying to threaten non-Cicero employees, our members, that if they do honor a picket line, notwithstanding the fact that they've got language in their contract that allows them to honor a picket line, they're threatening them with being replaced, losing their jobs. And all of that's illegal. It's like this company is taking on a tone of, the heck with freedom of speech. Nobody has the right to honor anything other than, the mandate that they set forth. And it's just not the case. We have some history. We struck this company about a year and a half ago, very similar circumstances. It was about a 6-month strike. And until the company, you know, got wind that the National Labor Relations Board was about ready to rule against them, they didn't, you know, they continue to try to violate our members' rights. They continue to try to, you know, withhold a reasonable contract. And, you know, here we go again.
0: You have been a Teamster for nearly 40 years. That's a long time. When companies go after protections like this, what message does that send to workers, not just in your position, but in your experience as one of those workers for nearly 40 years as a Teamster?
1: Well, that's when communication is key. You know, the company would have people believe, well, it only affects the employees in Cicero, or it only affects, you know, the people, you know, at this, you know, at this location or that location. And that's not the case, because the company has already said, we need this. We need to take this away from the people in Cicero. And every contract that comes up that has protection language in there, the ability for our members to support each other, they're going to be willing to take a strike and do what they think they need to do. Now, it's no secret, the CEO of Breakthrough, you know, he came from Cisco, where they had much the same tactics until, you know, the Teamsters continue to do what we're doing here. And, you know, the Cisco parted ways with him, and now he's doing the same thing at Breakthrough Beverage, and he's going to meet much the same fate, because we're not going away. We are strong. We are united. We will continue to support each other. And it's really up to them. We're ready to go back to the table at any given point. In fact, at one of these locations, the company said, yeah, we're all done talking until you tell us you're not going to strike, which is another unfair labor practice charge, which we have filed. And as soon as we struck, they said, well, wait a minute, you know, let's start talking again. So we're trying to work through that, because we'll always be willing to talk and work through things. But they need to offer a fair contract. They need to honor the law. They need to negotiate in good faith.
0: Absolutely. Yeah. If you let a bully continue to bully, they'll continue. And like you said, not just in Cicero. We'll be back with Jeff Padillaro, director of the Teamsters Brewery, Bakery, and Soft Drink Conference. Like I said, he's been a Teamster 40 years. Speaking of Teamsters, follow them on X at Teamsters, on Facebook at facebook.com/Teamsters, and also check out the website, teamster.org, if you want to know more, and maybe you guys want to unionize where you work. We'll be back right after this.
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3: It requires them to internalize a portion of the costs of their activities by paying for some of the damage that those activities inflict.
4: U.S. Supreme Court hears Big Oil's bid to block climate damage lawsuits. September 2026 was the hottest September ever recorded in the U.S. Plus,
5: these glaciers are not alive anymore, so they're on their way to die.
4: Swiss glaciers suffer another year of record ice loss.
6: All of those losses and more straight ahead from bradblog.com. I'm Brad Friedman.
4: And I'm Desi Doyen.
6: Stand by for 6 minutes of independent green news, politics, analysis, and snarky comment.
7: Sunlight has to travel 93 million miles to reach the Earth, but none of those miles go through the Strait of Hormuz.
6: Excellent point, Bill McKibben. Could you get a little bit less of that sunlight to be traveling through to Southern California these days? This is your Green News Report. Okay, Desi Doyen, what I was trying to say there was it's hotter than hell here in Los Angeles.
4: Yes.
6: Another heat wave in October at this point. What do you got for us today?
4: Well, first, the United States Supreme Court on Monday heard oral arguments in a major liability case over whether local governments can sue oil and gas companies for damages caused by climate change, which is driven by the burning of fossil fuels. Boulder, Colorado County and City sued ExxonMobil and Suncor Energy to pay their fair share for costly climate impacts, deadly floods, fires, and heat waves that have caused billions of dollars in damage. The oil companies have asked the U.S. Supreme Court to halt the litigation, arguing that the state is preempted by federal law. Justice Samuel Alito recused himself from the case after an outcry over his financial investments in the fossil fuel industry.
6: Unlike him to do the right thing.
4: Republicans in Congress have blocked climate action for decades.
6: Them too.
4: And have recently introduced legislation to shield big oil from liability. Billions of dollars are potentially at stake. Depending on how the justices rule, the outcome could impact dozens of other climate liability cases across the U.S. that are also trying to recoup climate costs. It's important to note that the justices will not resolve the question of whether oil and gas companies are responsible for global warming damages.
6: This case is only about whether they can sue or not.
4: Right. Boulder's lawsuit also cites documented evidence that oil and gas companies have known since at least the 1970s that their products would cause catastrophic consequences, and it argues the companies should be held liable for decades of deceiving the public about it, because now the public is paying the price of that deception.
6: Sure are.
4: Justice Elena Kagan cited the historic Big Tobacco lawsuits that successfully sued over similar claims of deception and liability.
8: In multiple respects, this suit appears to be based on the old 1990s tobacco suits. This is the same kind of lawsuit against the same kind of actors for the same kind of harm. I guess I'm not understanding how it is that the one would be preempted and the other is not.
6: Well, because big oil has more money, I guess, than big tobacco.
4: In other news, speaking of global warming, September 2026 clocked in as the second hottest September globally since record-keeping began in the mid-1800s, falling behind only September 2023. Here in the United States, September 2026 was the hottest September ever recorded in the lower 48. And it's the first time the U.S. specifically has seen three back-to-back all-time record hot months in July, August, and September.
6: We're number one.
4: Another year of record ice loss in the Swiss Alps. A new study shows that dry winters and multiple extreme heat waves on top of a warming climate are taking a toll on Switzerland's glaciers, which lost more than 5% of their ice in 2026 so far alone.
6: Wow.
4: Switzerland's glaciers have lost about 20% of their ice since just 2021. The ice loss reflects a wider global trend. Glaciers around the world have been shrinking at increasingly accelerated rates, signaling an ongoing rapid meltdown driven by climate change that has astonished scientists. Finally, some better news. Iran war supply shortages continue to push consumers to shift their behavior. Sales of gasoline-powered vehicles dropped below 50% in global sales for the first time ever. Conventional fossil-fueled cars made up 49% of global new vehicle sales in just the first half of 2026, down from 73% in 2021.
6: And clearly, we have Donald Trump to thank for that.
4: Yep.
6: For much more on all of these stories and the ones we couldn't get to today, check out our website at greennews.bradblog.com. Find, follow, and share us planet-wide on the social medias at Green News Report. I'm Brad Friedman.
4: And I'm Desi Doyen.
6: And this has been your Green News Report.
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0: We are back. Happy Friday. I'm Leslie Marshall. Welcome or welcome back. We're talking with Jeff Padalero. He's director of the Teamsters Brewery, Bakery, and Soft Drink Conference, a Teamster for nearly 40 years, and the International Brotherhood of Teamsters, founded back in 1903, represents over a million hardworking people, not just here in Puerto Rico, in Canada. 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Jeff, thank you for holding a welcome back. Well, from Illinois, let's go to St. Louis. Just days after the Illinois strike began, workers in St. Louis also walked out. So, Jeff, what does that say to you that workers in different cities are facing many of the same issues with the same company? Somebody's getting on the phone is saying, this is how we think we can screw them over. You should follow suit. Is that what's going on?
1: Well, it's the same playbook. Excuse me, it's the same playbook, just in a different city, and it's as you can see, it's had the same outcome. You know, it's a tired old playbook. You know, of screw the workers, don't recognize what they bring to the table. In St. Louis, there's two units. One is a first-time Teamster contract. Oddly enough, they saw what the Teamsters were able to accomplish during the strike in 2025, and they organized during that strike because they got tired of being pushed around, and they saw the Teamsters standing up for their membership. Now, nobody goes out looking for a strike, but it's the same playbook that the current Breakthrough CEO tried to implement at his previous company. It didn't work then, and it's not going to work now. The Teamsters are not going away. We're going to make sure the members' rights are protected. The General President O'Brien, General Secretary Treasurer Zuckerman have given us the support. The entire General Executive Board has told us whatever we need. This is a fight that we're going to win, and it's going to continue to expand across the country if necessary until this company comes to its senses and does the right thing.
0: In St. Louis, some of these workers, unlike some of the other cities, are fighting for a first contract after recently organizing. How important is that first contract fight, not just for these workers in St. Louis, but for people who are organizing and their efforts to organize, unionize, and, you know, for their first contract, you know, nationwide?
1: It's very important. The organizing campaign itself is always difficult because you've got the company telling these people, the employer telling these people, oh, nothing's going to change. We're not going to change anything. And then lo and behold, they start trying to implement changes and they can't do it just because, you know, they're now Teamsters. And, you know, to negotiate the first contract, you need to be able to, A, at least what we do in the brewery, bakery, and soft drink division, what we do is we see what the area standard is. We see what the, you know, the standards in the industry are. And that's what we look for in a first contract. We want to make sure that the people are treated equally and that the companies are all held accountable to make sure the people are treated equally. And contract is only as good as what's contained in it, because companies like this want to take advantage and try to expose every loophole. You know, the Teamsters have top-notch legal at our disposal to make sure that we protect our members' rights and make sure we hold the companies accountable. So this first contract is critical. In this particular case, we've got two local unions for two different units operating out of the same building. And, you know, the first contract is supporting the members in the other contract and vice versa. Everybody's standing shoulder to shoulder. You know, they're checking on each other, and, you know, everything and anything we could expect or anticipate, they're doing textbook, because they know the Teamsters are behind them. They know that the resources are there to make sure that they and their families are going to be okay.
0: I never understand, when you look at the Teamster track record, I mean, you guys win. I mean, you win, and you're patient, you're tenacious, you know, but you'll wait it out. I mean, you've been there, you know, 40 years, and I've been, you know, connected with the Teamsters for less than that, but still, it's just, even if it's like 6 years, 10 years, you know, you guys win. If I were a company, you know, you got to look at a track record of who you're sitting down at the table with, or, you know, who you're fighting with or trying to fight against. The company has been surface bargaining and pushing regressive proposals. What do those tactics look like in practice? And how frustrating is that for workers trying to negotiate in good faith, which you know, the workers are and the Teamsters are?
1: You know, it's interesting you bring that up, because, you know, you sit across the table, you companies, you know, in this case, Breakthrough, they apparently, it doesn't register for them that the proposals that we bring forward are from their employees, our members. They formed a union because they didn't believe that the company was doing the right thing by them. They wanted the assistance. They wanted the representation. They wanted the unity at the bargaining table to speak as one voice. And companies just, you know, they try to say, oh, it's just the union doing this or the Teamsters doing that. And that's not the case. We speak for and on behalf of the membership, because the members are generally tired of getting pushed around and shortchanged by the company. So, you know, the company puts X on the table. You know, we tell them, yeah, that's not going to work. Or the members tell them, yeah, that's not going to work. And then to do less than that doesn't make sense. It's surface bargaining. It's all designed to drag things on as long as possible.
0: That's clear, you know.
1: Yeah.
0: There's been a growing wave of labor activism across the nation in recent years. Do you think workers are becoming less willing to accept those pressure tactics from these corporate heads, and they're more willing to stand together?
1: Absolutely. You've seen a major uptick in organizing. You've seen a major uptick in strike activity. You've seen a major uptick in militancy. You know, of course, in my opinion, it all starts at the top. And, you know, our general president, our general secretary treasurer are out front of every battle. You know, I'm a little biased, but I believe that, you know, they have redefined the labor movement in the past, you know, 4 years plus. And, you know, our members came through COVID. They did what they needed to do across the board to make sure that the goods and services were delivered. And now they're looking for their just rewards. You know, they realized that, you know, through COVID, everybody determined that our members, the vast majority of them, were considered essential workers. Well, you know, now the essential worker tagline, you know, a couple of years post-pandemic, you know, it seems to fall by the wayside. And, you know, these employers like Breakthrough Beverage, they want to go back to business as usual the way that it used to be. And our members are not having it. You know, we've set, you know, our leadership, our team's leadership has set an example. They've said, you deserve better and you're going to get better and we're going to make sure that you get it and we're going to help you get it. We need you to, you know, show unity and solidarity. We need you to hold up your sisters and your brothers. And if we all stick together, there's nothing we can't accomplish. And that's what's going on today.
0: Just because there's no more pandemic doesn't mean you're no longer an essential worker. You're still essential,
1: right? 100%. Yep.
0: Yeah. But now for people watching these strikes from the outside, what's the biggest misconception about unions and about workers and why workers strike?
1: My opinion is when you have people who say, well, you know, the union shouldn't do this or the union shouldn't do that, they're trying to attach the label union, quote unquote, to some mystical third party, you know, behind the curtain, when the fact of the matter is the union is the membership.
0: Right.
1: And that's what people who talk like that, they don't understand that the union is the members. The union is the group of employees who came together and said, you know what, we deserve better. You know, we've got CEOs out there making millions and millions and millions of dollars, and then they want to say, sorry, guys, we really can't afford to do this. We really can't afford to do that. We can't give you good health care. We can't give you a good pension. You know, here's 25 cents, and, you know, don't spend it all in one place. And like I said, business as usual is not acceptable anymore, and the Teamsters are driving that standard up, and, you know, our members are supporting it 100%.
0: Have you been a part of a strike in your 40 years in the Teamsters?
1: Oh, sure. Sure.
0: Okay. So that people understand, because you've been there as a worker, yeah. It's not a positive strike. I mean, it is a positive as far as, you know, you've been pushed to your limit and here, you know, this is what we're going to do. We're going to have to walk out. We're going to have to strike. But explain to people, when you're striking, what's that look like to you as a worker? Where are the negatives for you as a worker? Sorry, less than a minute. I asked this loaded question, but go ahead. I know you can do it, Jeff.
1: No worries. It's nerve-wracking because you're making a decision that is potentially a life-altering decision. You know, you're withholding your labor, which means that calls into question a lot of things. You know, you're saying, I'm putting it all on the line because this issue is worthwhile to do it. And it's for the benefit of my family. It's for the benefit of, you know, my working conditions, and it's worth it. And if you stick together, it's worth it.
0: Thank you. Jeff Catalaro, director of the Teamsters Brewery, Bakery, and Soft Drink Conference, a 40-year Teamster. 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It's amazing. 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I'm Leslie Marshall. Have a wonderful weekend, everybody. A shout out to Marky Mark Grimaldi, my executive producer. And everybody be safe and start to enjoy the good weather that's hopefully coming everyone's way.
9: I'm Rick Smith, and this is Labor History in Two.
10: On this day in labor history, the year was 1933. That was the day garment factory owners locked out dressmakers in several shops throughout Los Angeles. The women garment workers, overwhelmingly Mexican, had been organizing with the ILGWU for over a month. They began conducting strikes at selected shops the previous month to press their demands. The women wanted union recognition, a 35-hour work week, and to homework, shop floor committees, a guaranteed wage, and more. Historian Douglas Monroy observed that their demands reflected the harsh working conditions that they faced. It was a volatile, competitive seasonal industry. Businesses worked tirelessly to undercut each other and job out the work. Women workers were routinely unemployed or underemployed, subject to widespread wage theft and discrimination. They were frustrated by promises of the new Industrial Recovery Act, which promised the right to organize but held no provisions for enforcement. Employers flaunted the new legislation and continued to discharge workers for union activity. When the employers forced a lockout, Local 96 looked to the AFL's Central Labor Council to sanction a general dressmakers' strike, which started 4 days later on October 12th. As many as 3,000 Latina strikers maintained solid picket lines despite dozens of arrests. ILGWU organizer Rose Posada arrived from New York to help with food distribution and packing the picket lines. The rank-and-file leadership produced a bilingual strike bulletin and made daily radio announcements. The strike ended in arbitration that conceded few gains to the garment workers. But the women of Local 96 continued to organize throughout the Los Angeles area. They led a series of strikes that would eventually win the closed shop.
9: Labor History in Two, brought to you by the Illinois Labor History Society and The Rick Smith Show.
11: 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I'm your host, Brenda Gazar. Today, when an assisted living facility promises specialized memory care, what exactly does that mean? And what happens when a resident's dementia becomes difficult to manage? Memory care generally refers to residential care for people with Alzheimer's or other forms of dementia who need more supervision and assistance with daily activities. But in California, memory care isn't a separate license or certification. Facilities offering it are generally licensed as residential care facilities for the elderly, or RCFEs, and must meet additional dementia care requirements. So what are families actually being promised? And what happens when facilities can't deliver? Tony Chikatel is Senior Staff Attorney with California Advocates for Nursing Home Reform, or CANR.
12: Yeah, what I've been seeing more and more is facilities that market themselves as memory care facilities, which connotes expertise in providing care for people with dementia. Theoretically, every assisted living facility should have some dementia care expertise, every staff person. What's changed, though, I think, is a lot of facilities are looking at residents with some significant needs and claiming that they can take care of them. And then when those needs show up, they're not actually able to take care of them. We should start thinking about accountability mechanisms for when family members or residents are led into a facility based on these promises of expertise, and that expertise is not actually demonstrated.
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9: for
11: healthcare reform.
9: I'm Rick Smith, and this is Labor History in Two.
10: On this day in labor history, the year was 1933. That was the day garment factory owners locked out dressmakers in several shops throughout Los Angeles. The women garment workers, overwhelmingly Mexican, had been organizing with the ILGWU for over a month. They began conducting strikes at selected shops the previous month to press their demands. The women wanted union recognition, a 35-hour work week, and to homework, shop floor committees, a guaranteed wage, and more. Historian Douglas Monroy observed that their demands reflected the harsh working conditions that they faced. It was a volatile, competitive seasonal industry. Businesses worked tirelessly to undercut each other and job out the work. Women workers were routinely unemployed or underemployed, subject to widespread wage theft and discrimination. They were frustrated by promises of the new Industrial Recovery Act, which promised the right to organize, but held no provisions for enforcement. Employers flaunted the new legislation and continued to discharge workers for union activity. When the employers forced a lockout, Local 96 looked to the AFL's Central Labor Council to sanction a general dressmaker's strike, which started 4 days later on October 12th. As many as 3,000 Latina strikers maintained solid picket lines despite dozens of arrests. ILGWU organizer Rose Posada arrived from New York to help with food distribution and packing the picket lines. The rank-and-file leadership produced a bilingual strike bulletin and made daily radio announcements. The strike ended in arbitration that conceded few gains to the garment workers. But the women of Local 96 continued to organize throughout the Los Angeles area. They led a series of strikes that would eventually win the closed shop.
9: Labor History in 2 brought to you by the Illinois Labor History Society and the Rick Smith Show. From the

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1: Hello, and thank you for listening. 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We'll announce that, and I'll make sure that you have awareness as soon as I'm just waiting on, like, you know, press releases and all that stuff to get from me. I don't want to bury the lead, though. So I spent all of yesterday's show reviewing the debate that I'm sure nobody watched. Well, I don't mean nobody. Political insiders watched it. Those who weren't aware that the Braves were playing in a playoff game two nights ago and last night, whimper. I'm not saying nobody watched it, but not a lot of people watched it. What'll happen now and is already happening is the social media spin, the clipization, I call it, of a debate like that, where it's incumbent upon the operatives who are supporting the campaigns or the campaign staffers themselves get to work splicing and dicing and using whatever little gotcha moments they can discover from the debate and use it to portray the other candidate as, well, insert blank, liar, grifter, weak, stammering, out of touch, blah, blah, blah, blah, blah. Yeah, all of those things. There was one key moment that I didn't even get to because I sort of, as I mentioned yesterday, took a chronological approach of reviewing the debate from start to finish as best I could in the time that I had. Of course, the debate was 51 minutes. My show is only 44. I do want to take you back to, I think, what we covered towards the end of yesterday's show and a gotcha moment that the Keisha Lance Bottoms campaign seized on and rightfully should. Take a listen to this. In fact, this is like a two-question portion of the debate with regards to election security. And it was it started with a question from Greg, who I think had been a poll worker living in Cobb County.
2: Our next question comes from Greg, who is here with us tonight. He is a voter from Cobb County. Go ahead, Greg.
3: Good evening. I'm a poll manager who signed up to make sure the elections are secure, and I've noticed the divisiveness and concerns around the election process from voters. What are your current opinions on the security of the election, and what changes would you make?
2: Mayor Bottoms, you have 60 seconds.
4: Thank you, Greg, for your service. I am deeply concerned about Donald Trump's rhetoric around our elections. We already know that there are FBI agents on the ground in Georgia right now in Fulton County monitoring our or tampering with our elections. We all saw the raid of the Fulton County election office. Again, another policy that my opponent does not disagree with. I have proposed the Johnson-Lewis Voting Rights Act for Georgia that will expand access to the right to vote. It will make Election Day a state holiday. It will expand the days, the number of days and the hours that people can vote, including weekends and evenings, and also expand the ID that can be used to register to vote, such as a student campus ID, a verified student campus ID. The right to vote is sacred, and we know that in our democracy, it can be taken away in an instant. Mm-hmm. We're watching that attempt in real time.
2: Mr. Jackson, you have 60 seconds.
5: Well, first of all, I appreciate your concern, and I understand that. I really do.
1: Do you?
5: But I believe Governor Kemp did a great job in 2021 to pass a bill that was easy to vote and hard to cheat. Our last two elections have been good. From that standpoint, we haven't had any problems. I don't expect one this election. And also, the main thing about the election law is that we always, in healthcare, I have something called continuing quality improvement. We never should give up on making sure that our software is safe and that it's secure and that we have the safest. People need to feel comfortable that the elections are fair. And I will always make sure that we continue to improve. But right now, I am comfortable that Governor Kemp has passed a law that is working. In fact, I think there's more Democrats that's voted in the last two elections.
1: That's right.
5: Than any time in history.
2: Follow-up question for you both, actually. Mr. Jackson, you first. There's a story in the news about the State Election Board asking the Department of Justice to investigate and perhaps even get involved in the upcoming elections just next month. What are your feelings about that? Would you be okay with the Justice Department overseeing and getting involved with Georgia elections?
1: You know, Trump.
5: I don't think that's necessary unless Governor Kemp thinks it's necessary.
1: Just go back to Kemp.
5: I'm unaware of any reason that we need to have anybody do an investigation of this election. I've heard of nothing like that. Now, Governor Kemp has more information than I do. He would make that decision, and he always makes the right decision when it comes to this. So from my standpoint, I don't think it's necessary.
1: Unless Kemp thinks it's necessary. And why does he keep going back to Brian Kemp? What does Brian Kemp think? Is Brian Kemp like behind backstage, off, you know, stage or left or whatever for Rick Jackson to look at and get a nod or a head shake from? It does seem like he brings up Brian Kemp an awful lot, and Donald Trump not at all anymore.
2: Thank you, sir. Mayor Bottoms?
4: Yes, my opponent has said that the National Guard will be called in during this election, so I'm not sure what national emergency he is projecting. But I do want to eliminate that state election board that has gone rogue and has been a disaster for the state of Georgia. I also want to make sure that we increase security for people like Greg who are giving of their time to help protect our right to vote.
2: Mr. Jackson, would you like to clarify your statements on the National Guard?
5: I've never suggested that we have the National Guard to come in on this election, period. That's just a complete falsehood. You know, look, here's what I want to do. I want to be a uniter, not a divider. I don't want to call people names. I have found out that you can't be successful in calling people names and demonizing them because of their success. I want to work with everybody. I called Mayor Dickens and told him that I will work with him because he has solved a lot of problems, and I will not talk in public about him. I'll talk to him directly so that we can be more productive.
2: Mayor Bottoms, any response to that?
4: Yes, he said that the National Guard would be called in. You all can pull the tape on that. Maybe he's forgotten that he said it, but he said it.
1: Yeah, and with that, let's go now to social media. We have Ola the Creative.
6: Did I not tell y'all he was going to lie? I told y'all. He got up there on that debate stage and got the line. And guess what? I already knew it. So guess what I did? I went on ahead and pulled the whole debate, and I'm finna go down every single one, and I'm finna call out every single one of his lies. Because guess what? He ain't finna lie to us. We already know what the fuck going on.
5: Never suggested that we have the National Guard to come in on this election, period. That's just a complete falsehood.
4: You all can pull the tape on that. Maybe.
7: Okay, let's pull the tape. Mm-hmm. August 13th, Columbus, Georgia. This is his own voice.
8: Did you call to get the federal troops from Trump?
9: Well, if we get National Guard, Governor Kemp is going to watch it for us.
8: Is that right?
9: Yeah, he's going to get the National Guard.
8: All right.
7: That's him. That's his voice. He stood on that stage and called it a complete falsehood. That's one.
5: I don't know anybody anything. Nobody's ever told me what to do.
10: Just like I told him in Mar-a-Lago, I'm going to be his favorite governor.
7: Nobody tells him what to do. In February, he said, quote, I'm going to be Trump's favorite governor, I guarantee you. And Trump himself said Rick Jackson gave him a couple million dollars. That's two.
5: Just you, and I will stand up to anybody, just like Brian Kemp has done.
7: Just like Brian Kemp. Kemp certified the 2020 election. Rick Jackson said 2020 was, quote, totally ridiculous, and our people really let us down. Then he ran ads calling Brad Raffensperger Judas for refusing to overturn it. That is not standing up. That's three.
5: And I will never, ever abandon you by pulling out police when you need the protection the most.
7: Nobody pulled out police. In June of 2020, 170 officers called out sick on their own. The city stayed covered. She had already signed the biggest police raise in Atlanta history, 30%. And when she needed the National Guard, she asked the governor for it. Four.
5: 2021, we had the worst inflation that we've ever had. And
7: the worst inflation we've ever had? 1980 was 13.5%. 2021 was under 5. And no mayor on earth sets the price of eggs. Five.
5: I haven't invested in four data centers. I don't own a data center.
7: Yeah. His own financial disclosure lists him as the head of the company building a $6 billion data center in Texas.
1: Right.
7: 600 acres.
1: Yep.
7: They bought the land under an NDA so the neighbors wouldn't find out.
1: That's right.
7: Six.
5: The mayor has approved three data centers in Atlanta, no restrictions, and gave away $400 million of tax benefits.
1: Yeah, we'll cover
7: three?
1: This.
7: Three? His own campaign could only name one. It's at Georgia Tech. And that $400 million was bond financing, not a tax giveaway. Seven.
5: Going to expand Medicaid to cover everybody.
7: Everybody. He opposed Medicaid expansion all year until September. And his actual plan still has work requirements and still rejects full expansion.
1: Yeah.
7: That's not everybody.
1: What we got going now.
5: I'm going to freeze and then reduce the property taxes as well.
7: Governors don't set your property taxes. Your county, your city, and your school board do.
1: Yeah, yeah.
7: His real plan is a public hearing before a raise. The law already requires that. Nine.
5: I just want to do it in a way that we don't lose $4.5 billion that we're currently getting for the state, because
7: $4.5 billion from where? Reporters asked. His campaign never answered. Nobody can find that number.
5: You are what your record says you are, not what you say you're going to do.
7: 9 lies. One number nobody can find. In 51 minutes. And that's his own standard. You are what your record says you are. So, Georgia, how can you vote for this?
1: I love that. Nice put together. They did that in 3.5 minutes. I spent 44.5. Maybe I need to get better at my summer. But then again, I'd have like 40 more minutes to fill. We'll break down. In fact, we'll go into the data center thing. But it's the National Guard thing that the Keisha Lance Bottoms campaign and surrogates are pouncing on, because clearly he doesn't remember. He either doesn't remember that he said what he said. Actually, remember, somebody was recording that. That's why you hear it in the country music in the background. It was like some rally or festival or something along those lines, where some meandering voter, are you going to call in the National Guard? Because, you know, they stole 2020. And Rick Jackson wasn't unaware that he was being recorded, just to placate, MAGA Marv there, who showed up, you know, with his hat on and all doddering and whatnot, fresh from watching the Five on Fox News. He wanted to be reassured that, you know, his preferred candidate would, you know, tug on Brian Kemp's, shirt tails and say, Mr. Kemp, please call in the National Guard so that we all feel better that we don't have our elections, air quote, stolen like we did in 2020. Wink, wink. He affirmed that that's exactly what he felt assured that Brian Kemp would do if necessary. It's on the record. It's on tape. Rick Jackson may not remember having said it, but maybe someone on his staff could play it back for him so he can recall it. As you heard in that clip from Ola the Creative, data centers came up during the debate as well. I didn't get to that yesterday, but I do want to get to that because, as you heard Ola, clear up some misconceptions about the mayor's record on data centers and whether or not she's wishy-washy on it, when actually it's Rick Jackson who is, and who, by the way, is profiting off of it. Here you go.
2: Coming up next, we have a question from Luann, who is from Lee County, and she told us that she's concerned about what data centers could do to her rural community's water supply. Listen.
11: My question to the candidates is, how do you plan to address the data center issue and the hyperscale power plants that are being planned throughout the state? How will you address eminent domain being used to build data centers and power plants?
2: Mr. Jackson, you have 60 seconds.
5: Well, thank you, Lynn, for that. I understand your concern. I really do.
1: As well he should, because he's heard enough about it from Bowie County, Texas, in the northeast corner of that state, where he is involved in a data center being brought to that community without that community's full knowledge. Hang on, I'll give you more about that, but here's more of his answer.
5: I won't approve a data center unless three things happen.
1: Is one of those three things him making money off of it?
5: Number one, the community absolutely approves it, period.
1: Yeah, we read this article last week from Greg Bluestein at the Atlanta Journal-Constitution. Jackson has promised that if elected, local governments and residents would decide whether data center projects move forward. And if developers shift costs onto residents, harm the environment, or fail to provide, quote, concrete financial benefits to surrounding communities, they wouldn't move forward. But in Bowie County, Texas, that stance has prompted howls of hypocrisy from a coalition of longtime homeowners, recent arrivals, frustrated retirees, and amateur investigators who say they were blindsided by exactly the kind of secretive process Jackson has vowed to prevent in Georgia. They point to a $12 million land deal the Jackson-linked firm negotiated under a confidentiality provision, along with a maze of related companies and agreements that made it difficult to piece together who was behind the project. Wonder why. The Bottoms campaign actually seizing on this story with an ad that they rolled out last week, too.
12: Listen to Rick Jackson.
13: What is your stance on data centers?
14: I'm very pro-data center.
12: In fact, Slick Rick is so pro-data center, he even builds and owns them. But it gets worse. Jackson's company had local officials sign a non-disclosure agreement, forcing them to hide information from the community. Now their electric bills are set to skyrocket, just like is happening across Georgia. Slick Rick Jackson.
14: I'm very pro data center.
12: The ultimate insider.
1: Rick Jackson, he says, you are what your record says you are, right? Okay, back to the second and third piece of what'll have to happen if he's going to allow a data center to come into your community if he's governor in the state of Georgia.
5: Number two, that it has strict EPA standards.
1: Those same strict EPA standards that have allowed for coal-fired power plants to become all the rage again? The Lee Zeldin-led EPA under the Donald Trump administration? How reassuring is that, y'all?
5: And number three, and as important, that each person in the community gets a benefit of a reduction of their power bill and their property taxes. Look, if you don't want a data center, I will stand up and defend it and make sure you don't get it.
1: The folks in Bowie County, Texas would like to have a word with you, sir. Folks like Paula Sorensen, who said, we've been sold out. Again, reading from the article published last week in the Atlanta Journal-Constitution, Greg Bluestein writing, resident of Bowie County, town of Hook, Sorensen said she blames Jackson for putting, quote, profit over people. Continuing, I feel like he's saying, I'm not going to do this in my own backyard, but I'm going to come to Texas and we'll just dump it in your backyard. He needs to come here and have a conversation with the local community. As I mentioned last week, that's a similar stance he has to apartment buildings. You know, he talks about housing affordability, but just don't build anything near my sprawling largest home in the state of Georgia, McMansion, 182 rooms. Please, no apartments near me, please.
5: But if you want a data center that can help you individually and economically, I will be there to negotiate the best deal because this should benefit our citizens and no one else.
1: As an investor or governor?
2: Thank you, Mr. Jackson. Mayor Bottoms, you have 60 seconds.
4: Luann, I have called for a pause on the construction of new data centers. Georgia is currently number one in the country for data centers. We need to pause. We need consumers like you. We need experts in this field to sit around the table and tell us and give us guidance as to how the state of Georgia should move forward. My opponent has invested in at least four companies that builds and constructs data centers. Right now, in Bowie, Texas, there is a community asking him to not build a data center, a massive data center in their community. And he is moving forward. So if he is an investor in data centers, if he builds data centers, he cannot be trusted on this. But I want to pause on all new construction until we create a path forward that best serves all of Georgia. And eminent domain should only be used in the most extreme circumstances.
2: Mr. Jackson, your business interests were invoked there. I'd like to give you 30 seconds for a rebuttal.
5: Well, thank you very much. I appreciate that, but you are what your record says you are.
1: That's right.
5: I haven't invested in four data centers. I don't own a data center. But what has happened under the mayor has approved three data centers in Atlanta, no restrictions, and gave away $400 million of tax benefits. You are what your record says you are, not what you say you're going to do.
2: Mayor Bottoms, I'd like to give you 30 seconds for a rebuttal.
4: Yes, I'm not sure what data centers he's referencing other than one that is at Georgia Tech that was a part of a much larger footprint. It was only 15% of that project. Mm. It was not a hyperscale data center. It was not in the middle of a residential community, and it also brought 4,200 jobs to the city of Atlanta.
1: Again, let's go back to that piece in Texas where a Rick Jackson invested company was the Shadow Group confidentiality agreement shielding who was behind it and all that. Crystal Prince said she was digging into the companies behind several proposed data centers in this extreme northeast corner of Texas when she came across footage of Jackson acknowledging his role in the project. It was an aha moment, she said, that finally put a face to the deal and made Jackson an instant target of, well, local anger in Texas. He says that local officials should have a say. Well, nobody asked us. The community here wasn't involved, she said. We were kept in the dark, and we are overwhelmingly against it. More from Bluestein in the Atlanta Journal-Constitution. Officials in Bowie County, Hooks, and New Boston conveyed the property to DataHub developers in a deed signed September 11th, recorded 4 days later. It came shortly after county commissioners approved the $12 million sale at a packed August meeting. Jackson listed himself as head of DataHub developers in his campaign financial disclosure. Officials say the company is now known as Foundry Hyperscale Data. Jackson's campaign said it's the only data center project he's invested in and that he's no longer in a management board or any other decision-making role in the firm, but he still has a sizable financial stake in the project. Yeah, this is another one of those situations where he's been sort of caught in, a lie. I don't know how else to put it, a lie. He wants you to believe that, you know, he's only going to allow for data centers to be built, I guess, in Georgia. Maybe you should just specify in Georgia And that, I guess, he's going to divest himself from any stakes that he has in any of these companies. How many shadow companies is he on the board of or listed as? Like, maybe we should start checking that, too, and see where else he might have some other sort of, you know, secret interest. I mean, I'll give him credit. At least he listed it on his campaign disclosure. Good on you for doing that. But when you're on the debate stage and you're being asked questions about your role in data centers, or, I don't know, when you got folks in Texas hollering at you in your name that you're no longer connected to, why is that? Did you make your money and run? I mean, are you good on that? At least be truthful. And don't try to put a what about on this. Oh, well, what about when Keisha, as she explained, first of all, that was bond money. It wasn't taxpayer funded anything. And we're talking about a data center that was there for Georgia Tech within the city of Atlanta. Yes, but for Georgia Tech and created jobs. And what impact has it had on the environment or utility costs or water supply in the city of Atlanta? Can you quantify that? If not, what are you talking about other than deflecting from what you're involved in? This is The Ron Show.
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1: 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You know, they say if you're explaining, you're losing. That is an axiom that goes back, I believe, to Clinton in the 1990s, right? Or some of his people. I believe so. Here's the thing. Keisha Lance Bottoms, as mayor of Atlanta, in literally a tumultuous time. Not for the city, not for the state, for the country, for the world. Tumultuous time. We're talking about the COVID-19 pandemic. She's having to, and her campaign staffers are having to explain, yours truly, having to explain for just the complicated matter of the spike in crime in the city, the sort of things that happened during that era while she was mayor. It's just a confluence that is something unfortunate. And I said this during the primary season. I'm not necessarily pinning blame on Keisha Lance Bottoms for things like the spike in crime or, you know, some of the nuttiness that went on in the streets, et cetera, and so on. The disconnect with police. I don't think it was so much about people talk about, oh, you know, police officers abandoned her. They didn't abandon her. They abandoned us. No disrespect to those who decided. I think saying abandoned might actually be, I don't know, unfortunate use of language, maybe. But remember, there are a lot of us who are deciding we're not going to work. Our health is at stake. Our family's health is at stake. Police officers and EMT. There were a lot of folks. Remember, we were called, what was the term? Essential workers. Yes. We could not live without firefighters and medical or health employees, staffers, nurses, doctors, etc. We were either essential workers or we weren't. I was a realtor. I am a realtor. I was a realtor then. Not essential. And when my brokerage decided to open, like in the throes of the pandemic in early April, we had senior citizens, you know, working at this, you know, their second careers, their retirement, semi-retirement careers in that office. I was like, I'm not going in there. We didn't know at the time, just how lethal COVID was or if we could get it or if we pass it on to a senior or someone that we knew who was in their 60s, if it would kill them. So I wasn't going in. In fact, I changed brokerage. I switched brokerages, literally changed companies because I thought, this company does this all virtual, and that's what I'm going to do, too. There were a lot of officers, yes, who left law enforcement. And that wasn't just an Atlanta thing. That was a national thing. That was a COVID thing. A piece written in the Atlanta Journal-Constitution, Riley Bunch, Jennifer Peebles, dives into the complicated situation that shows that, yes, data shows that Atlanta's violent crime surpassed other cities during the pandemic when Bottoms was mayor. But they say experts say the causes and who is to blame, kind of complicated. The piece begins on March 12, 2021. Then Atlanta Mayor Keisha Lance Bottoms planned to announce the city was getting safer. Her State of the City address that day would tout decreasing crime numbers, pay raises for first responders, and a growing public safety budget. Remember the date, though, March 12, 2020. But it was a speech she never gave. The annual event at the Hyatt Regency was abruptly canceled as the coronavirus rapidly spread throughout the country. That same day, Georgia reported its first virus-related death. That same day. Violent crime in Atlanta soon spiked amid the lockdown that followed, a trend that plagued major cities across the country. Let me repeat that. A trend that plagued major cities across the country. The country that Donald Trump was president of. But a review of data from 70 large police agencies shows a more dramatic increase in Atlanta. Fair. Atlanta's reported homicides rose 59% from 2019 to 2020, compared to a 33% increase in other cities. Meanwhile, aggravated assaults rose 15% compared to 13% in other places. I mean, I think that's kind of According to data compiled by the major cities

could play a role in her chances in November. Bottoms needs to run up big margins in the densely populated metro Atlanta counties to offset Republican turnout in rural areas. And I got to tell you, that's something that concerns me and should concern her campaign as well, because during the primary season, the two counties where she saw more competitiveness than in most of the rest of the state, Fulton and DeKalb, where she was mayor of a sizable portion of those two counties' populations. Back to the AJC writing. Bottoms argues Jackson, who is mostly self-funding his campaign, is using his wealth to, quote, rewrite history by ignoring other factors like widespread protests over police brutality, a financial crisis, and divisive partisan battles over the outcomes of the 2020 election. Atlanta didn't burn. A police car, a Wendy's, and a dumpster burn, Bottoms told the Atlanta Journal-Constitution. That's very different from an entire city burning. I mean, I live here. I never came near seeing anything that was set ablaze by protests. Lived here then, live here now. During Tuesday night's debate, hosted by Atlanta News First, and what will likely be the only time the rivals share a stage this election cycle, unless we see a waffle in polling numbers, I would imagine, from Rick Jackson's poor performance, in which case you might see him suddenly accept. I would maybe the GPB Young Loudermilk series from the Atlanta Press Club. I mean, that's still out there. They're still doing it. Jackson continued to zero in on Bottoms on a record. A bad mayor doesn't make for a good governor, he said. I mean, that was one of the first lines he used. And I mean, his social media team is just out there squawking it like parrots right now. Criminal justice experts say the factors driving crime rates are complex, and they caution against oversimplifying the causes. They can caution against it all they want. Oversimplifying problems is exactly what MAGA and GOP and talk radio and pundits and spinmeisters have done for decades on the right. The Willie Horton ad, remember? That was what, 1984? Oversimplifying. They always do that. Vulcan Topali, a criminology professor at Georgia State University, said Atlanta's status as a major travel hub and its high rate of guns per residence. Who's responsible for the high rate of gun per residence in the state of Georgia? Could have played a role in its crime surge, but they don't want to mention that. They don't want to mention that, you know, it's a gun-friendly state. That only magnifies the potential for violence. In the same way that I never give any politician or chief of police too much credit for a crime drop, he said, I also don't give them too much blame for a crime spike. There are cities that did worse than us and cities that did a lot better than us. The pandemic was such a massive shock to the system, he added. It stretches the imagination to think that you could react in a way that would somehow make its outcomes disappear. Oh yeah, 1,000%, 1,000%. The Atlanta Journal-Constitution reviewed data submitted to the FBI as well as crime reports from the Atlanta Police Department before, during, and after the pandemic. It also reviewed data from dozens of large police agencies from around the United States. The writing continues. Numbers from APD crime reports show that in the months before the pandemic began, Atlanta did have a decrease in homicides and violent crime. But from June to August 2020, homicides in the city were more than double compared to that same period in 2019. What people have to remember is this was the most unprecedented time in our lifetime, said Rodney Bryant, Atlanta's chief of police during the pandemic. Bryant took over the department after former police chief Erica Shields resigned following the fatal police shooting of Rayshard Brooks. Bryant pointed to the tense conditions of lockdown, which also contributed to an increase in domestic violence. People had no outlets, he told the Atlanta Journal-Constitution. Back to Topali at Georgia State University, who stressed the importance of looking at the numbers themselves, saying even with jumps in the overall rate, a, quote, homicide is an extremely rare event. You're talking about 100 to 150 homicides in a city of well over 500,000 people and in a metro area that's got more than 6 million people. The numbers are so small that even small fluctuations can cause things to look much better or much worse than they actually are. Let me take a quick break and we'll dive back into these numbers and why discussing crime in that small window of time over a larger period can be a little disingenuous, which is exactly what the Jackson campaign hopes to get away with if you're not paying attention. But we certainly are. This is The Ron Show. All right, let's get back to diving into the crime data from the city of Atlanta during the COVID pandemic and when Keisha Lance Bottoms was mayor. Before the pandemic, the country experienced a relatively safe period, said Thaddeus Johnson, assistant professor of criminal justice and criminology at Georgia State University. This, again, from the AJC piece that, who are these reporters again? I want to say it was, I'm just going to get it right here. Riley Bunch, Jennifer Peebles at the

0: Atlanta Journal-Constitution. Again, it was Thaddeus Johnson who was speaking here, the assistant professor of criminal justice criminology at GSU. I was a police officer in Memphis in the 2000s into the mid-2010s, and it was a safer time than I had ever experienced, he said, adding that leaders across the country were, quote, caught off guard when crime spiked. Visible crime also began to spill into areas of Atlanta that hadn't dealt with that level of violence before, he said. Lenox Square Mall in Buckhead became a hotbed of shootings and aggravated assaults, and nighttime street racing plagued its transit corridors. Frustrations in the wealthy northern neighborhood fueled an ultimately unsuccessful effort by some residents to split from Atlanta altogether and create a Buckhead City. But as the city's public safety leaders were working to address rising crime, communities across the city started echoing nationwide calls for police reform. During the first 48 hours of Atlanta's downtown protest, a police car burned against the CNN sign and protesters destroyed storefronts. Bottoms imposed a curfew and pled alongside rappers T.I. and Killer Mike for crowds to disperse. I think that was the come to grips moment that we saw during the pandemic, Thaddeus Johnson said. In the years that followed, public safety leaders across the country increased their focus on violence reduction programs and co-responder models to deter crime, he said. A lot of things started to change in both how we combat and think about crime, Johnson said. I think she got caught in that era where they just started establishing the foundation for things that we see now. She, of course, obviously still tied, and you don't hear a whole lot of mention of this from those Buckhead Democrats that are hand-wringing about who they're going to vote for. Are they going to vote for she was tied to the Atlanta Public Safety Training Facility and the establishment of a Buckhead subdivision for the Atlanta Police Department. The city's police force also saw an exodus of officers back to the AJCPs. Some said they had lost confidence in Bottoms as mayor just 2 years after she approved a 30% pay hike. More than 200 officers quit in 2020. Police officers weren't just leaving because of Mayor Bottoms, Bryant said, though. They were leaving in many major cities because of what was going on and the rhetoric around law enforcement. And I also would contend that many were probably just dipping out because of the pandemic, and they were, you know, essential employees and didn't want to expose themselves to a pandemic that could cost them or their loved ones their lives. Just 1 week before the early voting kicks off, Bottoms' campaign announced more than 30 endorsements from law enforcement leaders across the state that include sheriffs and district attorneys. We talked about that on Monday. All the hardships converged into what Bottoms called the, quote, perfect storm of distress during a July 2020 interview on Good Morning America. A major part of Bottoms' response to crime came in April 2021 when she announced plans to build that sprawling public safety training center that opponents quickly dubbed Cop City. Opponents, by the way, mostly to the left on the ideological spectrum. Even before launching her campaign for governor, Bottoms has said she looks back on some things with regret. During a sweeping Black History Month interview with the Atlanta Journal-Constitution, she addressed the delayed crackdown on the violent occupation of the Southwest Atlanta Wendy's. I at least can appreciate the fact that she looks back and says, you know what, I wish I'd have done this different. Does the man in the Oval Office do any of that? Has Brian Kemp ever said anything that he regrets? Like when Bottoms called on the National Guard? Does he regret responding to that? Or he actually kind of sat on his hands for a couple weeks as the pandemic was rolling out. Armed vigilantes had taken over the charred remains of the fast food restaurant near University Avenue and Pryor Road, becoming what police called an autonomous zone. Officers were told to avoid the area in the days leading up to Secretary Turner's death, while Bottoms and other local leaders weighed what to do. Some said tear down the structure, Bottoms recalled, while some Atlanta City Council members pushed for more time to negotiate with the mob. Brian had just called the mayor to inform her the department was waiting on backup to move the makeshift barricades protesters constructed around the site, she said. Would those have been state law enforcement backups? State troopers? Georgia National Guard? Not an hour later, he called again and told her a child had been shot while riding in the backseat of a passing SUV. If anything, that's my biggest regret, that I didn't move forward with the timeline that I thought was best, she said, in January 2025. I had agreed to give it a few more days, and so you can't help but wonder if there was anything differently that I could have done that would have given us a different outcome. Since Bottoms won the primary election outright, Democrats have rallied behind her, eyeing the opportunity to flip the office for the first time in nearly three decades. Former Atlanta City Council President Felicia Moore, who frequently clashed with Bottoms over the city's handling of crime and the pandemic, said it's not surprising to see the city's pandemic response used to fuel Jackson's campaign. Felicia saying, I don't take back any criticism I had at the time, and no one should pretend it didn't happen. Although she also pointed to Atlanta not being alone in its spike in violent crime. Yes, that's the point. In a campaign, any weak point is fair game, and that's exactly what we're seeing now, she said. However, I would say that even with all of that having occurred, the race is still neck and neck. Oh, no, absolutely, 1,000%. There were other conversations that sort of wandered into and out of the whole law enforcement, the flock cameras, and this question came up, as a matter of fact, in the debate the other night.
1: Hi there. In Atlanta, I see a lot of untreated mental illness that drives crime because people are only kept in the hospital or in jail for a couple of days after an incident and are released without treatment. If elected, what would you do to help reduce safety issues that are related to mental illness in our state?
0: Yes.
2: Mayor Bottoms, you have 60 seconds.
3: Thank you for your question, Catherine. Mental illness is an epidemic throughout this country. We have to make sure that people are aware of the services that are available to treat those who are experiencing mental health challenges, such as our 988 system that is not widely publicized within the state. We also have to make sure that we are, when people have encounters with the criminal justice system, that they are routed appropriately. If they are committing a nonviolent crime, we want to make sure that they are routed to the appropriate services so that they can have their issues addressed and it's not a revolving door. We want to make sure that they are receiving continuous treatment, that they are assigned to a caseworker, and most importantly, we have to make sure that there's trained staff. Law enforcement
0: Yes.
3: has said repeatedly that mental health issues are a huge concern
0: Yes.
3: within their jails.
0: Yes.
3: We have to make sure that we have staff available in
2: Mayor
3: our Bottoms, jails and our prisons.
2: Thought. Thank you very much for that. Mr. Jackson, it's your turn. 60 seconds.
4: Well, thank you, Catherine. Mental health is a huge problem, especially in our jails. Our sheriffs are overridden with our sheriffs should not be mental health professionals. So I'm going to build more mental health bills, beds, so that we can address that. But let me give you my view. There is absolutely nothing, nothing that's a higher priority and important more than a governor keeping you safe. You cannot decide to take up for criminals over victims and police and keep people safe. It is a disqualifying you as being governor. And I will never, ever abandon you by pulling out police when you need the protection the most. A bad mayor doesn't make for a good governor.
2: Mayor Bottoms, I'd like to give you 30 seconds for a rebuttal.
3: Yes, I'm not sure who he's referring to, but I can tell you that as mayor of Atlanta, we prioritize mental health services. We work very closely with law enforcement to make sure that law enforcement had the resources that they needed. In fact, I gave law enforcement their largest pay increase in the history of Atlanta. We also opened a pre-arrest diversion program to address people who were experiencing mental health challenges to make sure that they were assessed and receiving the appropriate treatment that they needed.
2: Thank you, Mayor Bottoms.
0: Homelessness is a uniquely American city issue for the most part. And they actually touched on this on last week's Real Time with Bill Maher. And I got to tell you, Anand Giridharadas, am I saying that right? He really touched on some inconvenient truths about homelessness and the way it's politicized by the right, which tends to have its voters gravitate towards the suburbs and the exurbs and rural communities while demonizing homelessness in the cities, where, of course, most of the electorate votes more to the left.
5: Back to the homeless. but it is kind of apropos you're here because Trump made an announcement this week that we are changing the policy. It was called Housing First. And the idea behind that was the first thing you got to do is get them in a house. I read today that $81,000 is what we spend per person in New York, which is the exact same number, if you look it up, of the median middle class salary per year. So if we just wrote them a check, they could live as middle class people. So obviously the problem to me is the middlemen, somewhere the bureaucracy. Tell me why I can have this dream, and it is, I guess, a dream, why we couldn't build centers. I mean, for this kind of money, billions of dollars, where people who are on the street, and again, the street is for the public. I'm sorry, but it just is. We should be compassionate, but, you know, people for a good reason don't want to step over and have their kids have to walk by people who are out of control and nuts and threatening them. It's a public safety issue. Why can't there be a place that has treatment, that has drug counseling, that has job training, and also safety, where you can go if you do not have a roof over your head. And I always hear, well, they send them into these shelters and they're not safe. You mean we can't make it safe? Guards a reasonable, good salary. Pay security people. Make it safe and then put those things in them and have them live there till we can get them back on there. Why is that such a pipe dream?
6: Let me say something that's going to get me into trouble, which is if you look at where you have the most acute homelessness problems, they are blue cities in blue states. To a large extent.
5: It's all cities.
6: Right.
5: And it's not just America.
6: No, but I said so blue cities in blue states.
5: Oh, blue cities. All cities are blue.
6: And what you have is a situation where Anand is absolutely right that the right tends to be very stingy about the money that it would take to solve these problems. But that's not New York City. That's not L.A. We're spending crazy amounts of money on it. But there is this other side to it, which you talk about, which is the great, in my view, it's overprivileging the rights of the homeless.
0: Overprivileging?
6: Over the rights of the other 99.5%. And it's a group of people that include people who have mental issues, who have drug issues, right, who have repeat violent crime offenders. The New York City Police Department did a survey and found that with regard to shoplifting, 300 people in a city of 8 million were responsible for 30% of all the crimes. 300 people.
7: I think Fareed's exactly right, but I want to say a couple of things. One thing about cities that I found in this reporting.
0: Yeah.
7: Cities are very unfairly labeled as these problem centers by Donald Trump and others. And one thing is worth remembering. If you look at the population of all people in cities, particularly people who come to cities from elsewhere, but particularly homeless and other vulnerable people in cities. You look at youth homeless. A pretty large chunk of those people who end up in cities were failed in some other parts of this country.
8: That's right.
7: Okay? In the fraction of youth homeless who are LGBTQ, whatever, pretty high.
8: Yeah.
7: So there are a lot of families in this country who fail the first duty of family.
8: That's right.
7: Which is to love your kids.
8: That's right.
7: More than any other thing. And there's a lot of families in this country that look at some verse in some book.
8: This part.
7: And their child's face and choose the verse in the book over their child's face and drive their children out of Nebraska or out of Florida or out of Idaho. And those kids come to San Francisco.
8: Right.
7: And those kids come to New York.
8: Atlanta.
7: And those kids go to Chicago. And we have Friendsgiving dinners with them. You live in L.A. You are surrounded by people who have those kind of stories. And so cities, every time someone is sleeping on a subway bench in a city, the rest of America can sort of say, ah, look at these cities. But we are holding a lot of your people who you fail to love and take care of.
0: Absolutely. And listen, I'm an LGBTQIA plus alphabet mafia member here. I work with Lost and Found Youth on occasion. I know this for a fact. That's what their mission is, to take youth homeless folks in the LGBTQIA plus community off the streets. But it's also, the mental health aspect as well. The right has no answer to this except to demonize cities for political gain. Houston Gaines passed a bill letting the property owners sue the cities that they live in for not addressing homelessness well enough. Well, that's not solving a problem, but that's the way the Republicans operate. Thank you for listening to The Ron Show. Catch you tomorrow.
9: What I've been seeing more and more is facilities that market themselves as memory care facilities, which connotes expertise in providing care for people with dementia. Because a lot of times they talk the talk, but they don't walk the walk.
10: Welcome to Code WAC, where we break down how our healthcare system really works, what it means for you, and how we can make it better for everyone. I'm your host, Brenda Gazar. Today, when an assisted living facility promises specialized memory care, what exactly does that mean? And what happens when a resident's dementia becomes difficult to manage? Memory care generally refers to residential care for people with Alzheimer's or other forms of dementia who need more supervision and assistance with daily activities. But in California, memory care isn't a separate license or certification. Facilities offering it are generally licensed as residential care facilities for the elderly, or RCFEs, and must meet additional dementia care requirements. So what are families actually being promised? And what happens when facilities can't deliver? Tony Chikatel is Senior Staff Attorney with California Advocates for Nursing Home Reform, or CANR.
9: Yeah, what I've been seeing more and more is facilities that market themselves as memory care facilities, which connotes expertise in providing care for people with dementia. They talk about security, which means, you know, we've got fencing and the doors are set up in a way to where people with dementia aren't going to be able to get out without being accompanied or observed. So a lot of like, we've got this. If you've got a loved one with dementia or some other cognitive impairment, we're a good fit for you because that's something that we have expertise in. And then some of those residents do things that people with dementia do when they're not getting very good care, meaning they communicate dissatisfaction or pain or boredom with behavior. And facilities a lot of times act as if this is completely unacceptable and unexpected. And then they want to evict those residents. Eviction is one option. Another option they often undertake is to claim that they need some higher level of care that maybe even their own staff can't provide. So they'll require the resident or the resident's family to go and hire a third party, what they will call one-on-one caregiver, to sit with mom or dad 24 hours a day out of the resident's pocket, paid for by the resident, because their needs supersede what the facility can actually provide.
10: And these questions are becoming increasingly important. An estimated 5.7 million Americans are living with dementia in 2026, with that number expected to rise sharply as the population ages. And memory care isn't cheap. According to U.S. News and World Report, it averages about $7,600 a month, more than $91,000 a year. So I asked Tony whether assisted living facilities should be providing memory care in the first place, since they generally aren't medical facilities.
9: Memory care is the growth of assisted living over the last 10 years or so. It's fueled the growth of assisted living. Assisted living is where we get these distinctions in memory care. I think they would argue that just because someone has dementia doesn't mean where they live, there has to be the provision of medical care, because a lot of times these residents don't need daily medical care or even nursing care. What they need is just a little more intensive supervision and assistance with activities of daily living.
10: So you don't have a problem with assisted living doing memory care as long as they're equipped and actually doing it properly. Is that right?
9: Yeah. I think the states are different on this, but in California, there's no licensing distinction or program for memory care. It's just all assisted living. There's some rules about if you want to advertise yourself as having expertise in dementia care, but they're not very robust. So I'm completely fine with assisted living facilities marketing themselves as being experts in dementia care. But what I'm warning consumers about is a lot of times they talk the talk, but they don't walk the walk. And when the going gets tough for caring for someone with dementia, we are seeing facilities more and more turn to eviction notices as their remedy, rather than demonstrating expertise in providing care here, care planning for the situation, bringing in the physician, the care team, figuring out what's really going on and making the resident potentially upset and trying to fix that problem.
10: Tony says California has actually increased dementia care training requirements for assisted living staff. But he says training alone doesn't solve the problem if a facility accepts residents whose needs it can't adequately meet.
9: In 2014, we passed some new laws requiring increased training requirements related to dementia care. So after the 2014 law went into effect, theoretically, every assisted living facility should have some dementia care expertise. Every staff person should have some dementia care expertise. What's changed, though, I think, is a lot of facilities are looking at residents with some significant needs and claiming that they can take care of them. And then when those needs show up, they're not actually able to take care of them. And so I do think there should be some accountability. We should start thinking about accountability mechanisms for when family members or residents are led into a facility based on these promises of expertise and that expertise is not actually demonstrated.
10: And here's where dementia care can get particularly complicated. Behavior. Tony says a resident who is frightened, confused, bored, or in pain may communicate that through their behavior. And that behavior can sometimes become grounds for eviction.
9: In California, we limit the justifications for an assisted living eviction to 5 reasons. And one of them is, you know, threats to the health or safety of other residents. And unfortunately, what happens with people with dementia when they get poor care and they're uncomfortable or in pain or they're bored, Sometimes they use behavior as communication, and that could be considered threatening to the other residents or maybe even to staff. And so it looks on paper legitimate. Oh, you actually, you know, pushed a resident on Monday. Therefore, we are going to evict you now because you're a threat to the safety of other residents. And what the notice doesn't say is, well, this resident who pushed the other resident thought that she was in her room, but because of her memory impairment was actually in another resident's room, and they had some sort of altercation, and it led to this physical incident that would not have happened if staff had, you know, identified that this person was in the wrong room and fixed the situation, or, you know, created a space that was more identifiable as their room versus someone else's room. Because when you get in these facilities, sometimes all the doors and the apartments tend to look alike. So even the best of us could get confused, let alone someone with dementia. So there's potentially lots of root causes that could have avoided this situation.
10: So what should families ask before choosing a facility? Tony says, don't just ask about activities, amenities, and dementia training. Ask questions that may reveal what happens when things go wrong.
9: I think they ought to be asking questions like, how many residents have you evicted in the last year? How many 911 calls have you made in the last year? How many reports of resident-on-resident abuse have you reported in the last year, to give a better indication of the quality of the care in that facility? And if the facility doesn't want to give that information, then that's a red flag.
10: Another concern Tony raises is the use of psychotropic medications. He says medications can sometimes be appropriate, but he's concerned they may also be used to make residents easier to manage, rather than addressing what's causing their distress.
9: And I don't want to give the wrong impression here. I think for some folks, the medications are being used appropriately. But I think in the majority of the cases, and perhaps the vast majority of the cases, they're being used as chemical restraints to make the residents easier to manage. And the family members have sort of been sold this bill of goods that, hey, your mom is so much calmer and easy to care for on this drug, rather than us figuring out what was making her upset in the first place and dealing with that.
10: Then there are the doors. Locked or delayed exit doors can help prevent someone with serious cognitive impairment from wandering outside and getting hurt. But Tony argues that trying to leave can itself communicate something important.
9: What I tell people all the time is, for someone with dementia, going to the door when you're bored or uncomfortable is a sign of health. It's self-protection. Well, if you were in a place that you didn't recognize with people you didn't recognize, and there's a door there, I think it would be unhealthy if you didn't eventually go to it to see what was on the other side. So I like to frame the elopement concern as healthy behavior for someone in these circumstances with, you know, problems with memory, problems with communication.
10: Tony acknowledges that dementia wandering can present a very real safety risk. So what's the alternative?
9: Something is one of the reasons why I encourage providers to address this at the beginning, before the resident's even admitted. You know, what is the likelihood of them wanting to leave unattended in a way that's going to be very dangerous to them? And how do we anticipate that and prevent it from happening? And of course, there are legal routes to go if locked doors is going to be an option. There's, you know, adult guardianship, conservatorship processes. In California, there's another court process you could use to get an order allowing for locked door use. But I think the better idea is to anticipate what might drive them to want to go, and then having enough staff to keep them engaged. And if eventually they do go to a door, to have a plan in place for maybe we have a staff person go with them for 30 minutes and get some fresh air and see the outside world and what that's all about, or to determine, what is it that you want out there? Maybe it's some food or some service that can't be obtained in the facility. Okay, well, we'll bring that inside to you. And that way you don't have to leave to go get it. What I'm saying is they should be able to manage it in a way that's aligned with their rights not to be falsely imprisoned, locked up, or have coercion used against them.
8: So would you say, Tony, that this is primarily a staffing problem, a training problem, a regulatory problem, or a combination of the three?
9: Oh, yeah, all of them. Yeah, definitely staffing. Facilities, their profits are based on revenue exceeding costs, and the big cost is going to be labor and caregivers. So that's oftentimes a place where there's going to be some scrimping. If there were more staff, there would be more engagement and certainly more observation of the door. You'd have a staff person there rather than a lock. And then the training, of course, what people with dementia, what works for them, what doesn't work for them, how you keep them engaged, how you start to think, okay, every day at around this time is when they start acting this particular way. What's going on prior to that that might lead to that, and moving upstream, you know, just thinking comprehensively about that. And I think that requires some training. And then regulatorily, I think for years, for decades now, the industry has developed standards related to delayed egress and locked doors, and the regulators have not kept pace with their policies. And that's, we're trying to bring them up, trying to bring those policies up to date with addressing, you know, what residents' rights are not to be locked up. What are residents' rights related to delayed egress and the facility's response to pushing on the door?
10: But for Tony, there's an even bigger issue at stake: the civil rights of people with dementia.
9: I know in California, and I suspect nationally, that there is a huge number of assisted living residents who are illegally locked in without any court authority every day. I think this is a massive civil rights issue that not a lot of people have confronted yet, but I think we should. I got my start representing people in the civil commitment system, where if you were in a mental health facility and you said you didn't want to be there, there was a whole cascade of legal process that followed. You got a lawyer, you got a hearing, you're on the record, you had appeal rights, right to expert witnesses, all that sort of thing. But if the diagnosis is dementia instead of schizophrenia, and you're in a long-term care facility instead of a mental health facility, and you say you want to leave and go home, people say, well, that's what everybody says. And there's no legal process whatsoever. And I think that that's, I just think that that's frankly unjust and unconstitutional and needs to be remedied.
10: Tony's bottom line may also be the simplest one. People with dementia may need considerable help. They may need supervision. And sometimes protecting their safety can be extraordinarily complicated. But dementia doesn't erase someone's humanity or their rights.
11: Yeah. I mean, I guess the takeaway is people with dementia are people too.
9: Yes. Not only do they deserve great care, but they deserve all the same processes we would expect.
10: That was Tony Chikatel, senior staff attorney with California Advocacy.

0: Hello and welcome to Background Briefing, available 24/7 at backgroundbriefing.org. I'm Ian Masters and today we'll look into a number of stories and issues in the news. We'll begin on this third anniversary of the Hamas attack on Israel that killed 1,200 Israelis with 251 taken hostage, prompting a retaliation that has destroyed most of Gaza and killed over 74,000 Palestinians. Joining us to discuss how revelations about Netanyahu's responsibility for not protecting his citizens because he ignored repeated warnings from UAE and Egyptian intelligence chiefs could impact the elections on October the 27th is Asha Kaufman, the director of the Kroc Institute for International Peace Studies and a professor of history and peace studies at the University of Notre Dame. Prior to that, he taught at Hebrew University in Jerusalem, and he was a research fellow at the Harry S. Truman Research Institute for the Advancement of Peace, where he headed its Middle East unit. Kaufman is the author of Contested Frontiers, Cartography, Sovereignty, and Conflict at the Syria-Lebanon-Israel Tri-Border Region. Then we'll examine the underpinning of the uprising of French students against the government's lack of investment in education and assess the heated debate in France over how to contain the country's record debt and preserve a meritocracy that the schools and universities used to produce. Joining us is Nicholas Jabko, a professor of political science at Johns Hopkins University, whose research focuses on comparative politics, neoliberalism, political economy, and European politics. He got his PhD at UC Berkeley, then joined the faculty at Sciences Po Paris before teaching at Johns Hopkins. And his latest book is Technocrats in Turmoil, The Fed, the ECB, and the Changing Politics of Money. Then finally, we'll speak with Eric Liu, the co-founder and CEO of Citizen University and author of numerous acclaimed books on democracy and American identity. His TED Talks on Power and Democracy have been viewed over 10 million times, and he served as a White House speechwriter for President Bill Clinton and as the President's Deputy Domestic Policy Advisor. He was later appointed by President Barack Obama to the board of the Corporation for National and Community Service. We'll discuss his new book out next week, Live Like a Citizen, 8 Ways to Change Your Mindset and Our Country. And joining us now is Asha Kaufman, the director of the Kroc Institute for International Peace Studies and a professor of history and peace studies at the University of Notre Dame. Prior to that, he taught at Hebrew University in Jerusalem and was a research fellow at the Harry S. Truman Research Institute for the Advancement of Peace, where he headed its Middle East unit. His latest book is Contested Frontiers, Cartography, Sovereignty, and Conflict at the Syria-Lebanon-Israel Tri-Border Region. Welcome to Background Briefing, Asha Kaufman.
1: Thank you for having me, Ian.
0: Well, thanks for joining us on this third anniversary of the Hamas attack on Israel on October the 7th of 2023. And it would seem, of course, you know, we know that 1,200 people were killed and 251 were taken hostage. And it provoked this devastating war, which has all but destroyed Gaza, killing over 74,000 Palestinians, I think over 20,000 of whom were children. Hundreds of Israelis, mostly young soldiers, have died. As a matter of fact, the chief rival to Netanyahu is running for the umpteenth time to stay as prime minister. His chief rival, Gadi Eisenkot, who's the former military chief, his son and nephew were killed in Gaza. So let's focus on the elections coming up on October the 27th. What's motivating Eisenkot? I mean, he's basically saying that Netanyahu's fleeing from responsibility as opposed to accepting it because of all the reports on the many times he was warned by both regional intelligence services, both from Egypt and from the UAE. So given that Eisenkot lost his son and nephew in this war, I imagine he's motivated in many ways to get rid of Netanyahu, yes. But I'm not sure that his politics are that much different, are they?
1: Well, inside Israel, his politics are understood, seen as different. I should say first that he lost two of his cousins, not just one. So the family, his own personal family, has sacrifice the maximum one could give during this war in Gaza. But Eisenkot brings to the fore in domestically in Israel not just a call for Netanyahu and this government to step down following the catastrophe of October 7th, but a new kind of politics that is less corrupt, that is more focused on the need to reestablish government capacity in a more efficient way. I mean, Netanyahu has created inside Israel a government that and a system that is not only very radical right wing, but that it is also in its foundation fundamentally corrupt, with extreme cases of nepotism, inept personalities occupying political positions. The government, the state in Israel has a history, and or state agencies in Israel has a history of running relatively efficiently, with civil servants that historically have been doing their job well, regardless of the government under which they served. Netanyahu has changed that dramatically, and particularly in the last 4 years. It started before, but this current government that is finishing its four-year term now has taken that level of corruption and extreme inefficiency to new heights. So Eisenkot is presenting himself as somebody who can reverse course on these issues. It's not only about accountability for October 7th, but also a return to some kind of normalcy, so that the next, let's say, Minister of Transportation will go to work in order to improve transportation in Israel, rather than the current Minister of Transportation that is going to work simply to ensure that her cousins, uncles at the base of the Likud party has jobs in the transportation ministry. So Eisenkot is running on these two things, accountability for October 7th and a return to some mode of normalcy in domestic affairs in Israel.
0: So, Asher, it sounds like you're describing the Trump White House, a bunch of sycophants around this ego-driven prime minister, in the case of Trump, president. And I understand that Netanyahu is under the sway of his wife and his son, Yair, who everybody hates, the guy that doesn't clean up dog poop in the neighborhood. So is there a comparison there? You know, I mean, Trump listens to Natalie Harp.
1: Yes, I think there is some resemblance. I would say that the situation in Israel perhaps is a little bit more dire, simply because Netanyahu has been in power since, you know, intermittently since 2006. So we are now facing decades of corruption, decades of favoritism over of his political supporters, of the base. The Likud party has become, in fact, the largest job guaranteeing system in the country, or one of the largest job guaranteeing. If you are a member of Likud and you make sure that you vote for the right people, then you will get a job in certain positions in the government, in state capacities. So I think, imagine if the Trump administration stayed two more terms in the United States, how would the civil service look like in Washington, D.C.? We have reached a point now in Israel where the system is utterly, utterly corrupt. And Eisenkot is trying to play on that, but unfortunately, Netanyahu's base is not fully convinced. Netanyahu has managed to shape the discourse about surrounding these elections to his own advantage. And the only thing that is on the ballot right now is what Netanyahu has managed to put on the ballot, and that is the so-called security. Who will be who will make sure that Israel's security is guaranteed? And one might say, an outside observer might say, that Netanyahu has showed us that he failed in the last 4 years, but his base is not buying it. There is an element of loyalty to Netanyahu among right-wing voters from low-income and socioeconomically low-income classes that keep buying the narrative that he would be the one who would save them. And Eisenkot has been very, it has not been, he has not been successful in penetrating that and also changing the narrative about what these elections are all about. Because these elections, these elections to a large degree are about, can you bring a state of some normalcy to Israel political, domestic Israeli political issues? Because Israel and Palestine, the conflict in its core is not on the agenda. In these elections, unfortunately, but nobody is really seriously talking constructively about resolving, so to speak, the Palestine-Israeli conflict.
0: So earlier when I mentioned Eisenkot, his policies not necessarily being that different, I was referring to foreign policy, not domestic policy. And
1: yes.
0: Am I correct in that? I mean, he's still pretty hawkish on Iran. There are, of course, reports from intel sources that say that there's a likelihood that Trump and Netanyahu will resume bombing Iran either just before the October 27th elections or after the November 3rd elections here in the United States. Have you heard anything, any buzz about that?
1: I mean, we heard Trump saying that he will consider that after the midterm elections. There have not been direct talks in Israel about that, but Netanyahu has been pumping up the discourse about the possibility of resumption of violence because he claims that there are intelligence reports suggesting that our enemies, so to speak, are about to attack us just before the elections. So analysts inside Israel have raised the alarm, suggesting that it may be in his interest to make these statements and perhaps even in his interest to instigate some kind of another cycle of confrontation with one of Israel's adversaries, regional adversaries, either with Iran or heightening the tension in Lebanon vis-a-vis Hezbollah, because he may think that this would serve his interests. Given the fact that we have now been 3 years into this war that started on October 7th, and we know the pattern. Netanyahu has been very, very consistent in prolonging the state of emergency and the state of war in Israel as long as he could. So I think there is reason to concern. I'm to be concerned, but I'm hopeful that nothing dire would happen until Election Day in Israel on October 27th.
0: So in terms of the warnings that Netanyahu got, first of all, he moved a lot of the troops from the border with Gaza to the West Bank to protect the marauding settlers. But he also was told by MBZ, the Sheikh Mohammed bin Zayed Al Nahyan of the UAE, who's very close to Mohammed Dahlan, who was the PLA's head of security, they both warned that there was attack. I think 10 days prior, I think they warned. The head of Egypt's intelligence, Abbas Kamel, traveled to Israel shortly before October 7th and met with both Mossad and Shin Bet intelligence chiefs and made similar warnings. That was on September the 26th that he visited. So the evidence is pretty strong, but you're saying that doesn't penetrate Netanyahu's base. So what's left there? The left has shrunk. The right has grown. Is there anything in the center? Do you have independence?
1: I think, first Eisenkot presents himself as a centrist. In public, in interviews, this is how he describes himself, that he is a centrist.
0: Yashar, right? Isn't that what he called?
1: Yashar. Yeah, straightforward.
0: Straightforward, right.
1: Yes. Yeah. But he literally says, I'm a centrist, when he is asked about where he places himself politically. But the left in Israel, the Zionist left, I should say, has shrunk, although it now has some strong presence, at least in the polls, between 8 to 10 seats. The party that is called now the Democrats is running on this ticket of Zionist left. And so they are there. But all in all, the political landscape in Israel has shifted dramatically to the right. Not just following October 7th, this process began I would say somewhere around the start of the Second Intifada in 2000. But it has taken a sharp turn to the right following October 7th. And this right wing, I would say, spectrum, I mean, it ranges between people who are ideologically committed to not allowing any Palestinian political presence in the land, some kind of a political entity for Palestinians, to those who say there is nothing to talk about right now with Palestinians because the situation does not favor any negotiations with the Palestinians. And both, I would say, you can place them today on the spectrum of far right to right. And of course, you have the radical right wing parties who are explicitly calling for transfer. They call it a transfer, a voluntary transfer. But I am yet to see a movement, a transfer that is voluntary. That is Smotrich, that is Ben-Gvir, and they speak in language that is very much in line with the racist slash fascist parties, groups that you can find in Europe today.
0: Right, they just hosted a bunch of far-right European politicians, didn't they?
1: Yes,
0: Yeah,
1: yes.
0: well, that's pretty
1: And
0: disgusting.
1: you have, of course, the ultra-Orthodox that are, for now at least, are in Netanyahu's pocket. So they constitute about, we estimate about 15 seats in the next Knesset. And they, at least for now, continue to support Netanyahu. So he can rely on them. And they vote for the right or vote for Netanyahu, not necessarily, at least not all of them, for ideological reasons, but simply because he has bought them out, decades ago. He realized Netanyahu is, as there's one thing that you cannot take from him. He's very, very smart, politically, savvy politically. And he realized decades ago that his way to stay in power is to give the ultra-Orthodox whatever they want. And this
0: Right,
1: is
0: but
1: what.
0: that, Asher, is not without price in terms of the social cohesion of Israel.
1: For
0: There's
1: sure.
0: a lot of
1: Yes.
0: resentment that the
1: Yes.
0: ultra-Orthodox
1: Yes.
0: refuse to fight.
1: Yes.
0: They're all on the dole. They basically do
1: Yes.
0: nothing all day but
1: Yeah.
0: you read the Torah and
1: Yeah, I
0: Talmud.
1: agree with you, but just to remind you that you need to think about what's Netanyahu's priorities. So Netanyahu's priorities is not social cohesion in Israel, or even I would say the well-being of Israel as a state. His priorities is to stay in power. That's the one thing that has been very, very consistent with his political life. The number one priority is to be in power, and whatever price would to be paid, he would pay it so as it is in power. So from my perspective, or perhaps from your perspective, you would think about the well-being of the society. A leader should think about the well-being of his society or her society. Netanyahu think differently. It's not about social cohesion. It's about staying in power.
0: Well, just in closing, though, was a recent exercise at the CIA where they have a red team, which is, meant to challenge the Orthodox beliefs. And the red team were in this sort of war game with the rest of the analysis on what's going on in Israel. And the consensus was that there could be a kind of civil war in Israel, that even if, and it's unlikely that there'll be a settlement with the Palestinians, but at some point or other, the secular and the religious are going to turn on each other. Do you think that there's any possibility of that? I mean, people think about a civil war in this country, and the way you describe Netanyahu is exactly the same with Trump. Trump just called, by the way, for the Iranians to nuke Los Angeles, where I'm living. So talk about tearing the country apart and having
1: Yeah.
0: absolutely no regard for social cohesion. The same thing is happening here, but is there any validity to the recent CIA exercise, do you think?
1: I think there is validity for increased internal tension in Israel. These elections, even if Eisenkot wins, are not going to resolve it. If Netanyahu wins, they will certainly exacerbate it. But my challenge with this thinking about a civil war is that you need two sides to hold guns. And right now, the settlers have lots of guns. The so-called liberal center has no guns. And there is, I think, a likelier scenario where the settlers and the religious right and radical racist groups in Israel will be further empowered. And then that the liberal center will just look for ways out of the country. And this is unfortunately already happening. There is a trickle of Israelis, secular-minded, liberal, that have been holding Israel together economically, but also in terms of, research capacity, academic viability, and so on. And they are slowly looking for alternatives out of the country. And so I think if Netanyahu wins, there is a possibility that that would increase. It could degenerate into an actual violence, like direct physical violence. Right now, the violence is very, very verbal. But to turn into an actual two sides fighting each other with guns, you need the liberals to arm. And this has not, and I cannot see that happening in Israel, at least not now.
0: Well, Asher Kaufman, I thank you very much for joining us here today.
1: Thank you. Thank you for having me.
0: And again, I've been speaking with Asher Kaufman, who's the director of the Kroc Institute for International Peace Studies and a professor of history and peace studies at the University of Notre Dame. Prior to that, he taught at Hebrew University in Jerusalem, and he was a research fellow at the Harry S. Truman Research Institute for the Advancement of Peace, where he headed its Middle East unit. And his latest book is Contested Frontiers, Cartography, Sovereignty, and Conflict at the Syria-Lebanon-Israel-Tri-Border Region. We're going to take a brief station break and back examining the underpinning of the uprising of French students against the government's lack of investment in education, which is, of course, the country's record debt and the need to preserve a meritocracy that the schools and universities used to produce.

0: Welcome back. I'm Ian Masters, and this is Background Briefing, available 24/7 at backgroundbriefing.org. And joining us now is Nicholas Jubko, who's a professor of political science at Johns Hopkins University, whose research focuses on comparative politics, neoliberalism, political economy, and European politics. After receiving his PhD from the University of California, Berkeley, he joined the faculty at Sciences Po Paris and then Johns Hopkins University. And his latest book is Technocrats in Turmoil, The Fed, the ECB, and the Changing Politics of Money. Welcome to Background Briefing, Nicholas Jubko.
1: Thank you for having me.
0: Thank you for joining us. And as you know, almost 500,000 students demonstrated yesterday across France, and there's been quite violent demonstrations. I happen to have covered the 1968 uprisings in Paris and witnessed firsthand the brutality of the CRS, who, of course, are the riot police. So let's talk about the underpinning, though, of what's happening, and that is the disinvestment in education, because France is basically suffering a debt crisis, is it not? It's being compared to Greece in terms of its indebtedness.
1: Yeah, I mean, it's not quite at the level of Greece during the Eurozone crisis in the early 2010s, but clearly there is a problem, a debt problem in France these days. The debt to GDP ratio, so the ratio of the debt to the gross national product, the gross domestic product, is about 120%, which is high. Not as high as the US, but high. There is discomfort on markets as to the ability of France to levy taxes, to serve its debt on a regular basis. There's also concern about the political instability in France, which is quite high these days. We have a minority government. They're trying to rein in the budget deficit, but they're not having a lot of success in doing so. And so for all these conditions, which are not related directly to the movement of high school students, there is a lot of worrying these days in France about this particular movement and the fact that it may act as a further drain on the public finances in France.
0: Well, apparently the budget was indicating cuts in education. So where are they going to find the money that the students are demanding to fix up dilapidated schools and hire more teachers?
1: So the government claims that the budget is not being cut, that in fact it's being raised a little bit by over €1 billion. But what they're cutting is the number of high school teachers, and especially primary school teachers, I believe, in part because of demographic reasons. You know, there's a diminution of the number of high school of students, of primary school students, especially. So they're saying that the number of teachers is too high and that they don't need so many teachers. So they're basically letting them retire without replacing them. That, of course, is not welcome amongst labor unions, the teachers' unions. The government is basically trying to save money in all the places that it can. Public education is one of these places, clearly. They're not saving as much as they would like, and they claim that they're, in fact, not saving. In a situation where high schools and in general primary schools are in disrepair and where there's been a lack of public investment and a freezing of salaries in the past decade or so, this is really felt at the local level. And I think it explains the anxiety that high school students especially high school students feel these days, in addition to all the things that we know in the United States and that we also experience, is to say, the kind of anxiety related to the job market, the fact that, there may be the beginning of a recession or at least a jobless growth, an expansion that doesn't produce growth in the number of jobs. So all this is very worrisome for students, high school students, and also, of course, college students. And that, I think, explains a lot of the, near the situation of that's pretty close to an uprising, a student uprising on the streets of France these days.
0: Well, it seems that the education minister, Edouard Geffroy, he spoke on French television on Tuesday, promising that the government, quote, had already started implementing a plan of action. That doesn't sound very convincing. My understanding

0: meritocracy, that, you know, you have the polytechnic system where the smartest, the best and brightest in the country, no matter what their backgrounds are, go to these very elite schools, and they become the kind of technocrats that run the country. But what you're hearing from the students now is that there is no longer a meritocracy in the country and in education. So is that at the heart of that, the spirit of égalité is being tested in France?
1: Yeah, I think you're absolutely right that French schools are at the heart of a particular idea of meritocracy, of the Republic, I would say, more generally speaking, that basically, you know, it's a little bit like the American dream. You know, it's the notion that you go to school, you do well in school, and you go to college, and then you do well, and you're going to get a good job, and you're going to achieve a standard of life that is higher than that of your parents. Well, that kind of dream, just like in the U.S., has been increasingly elusive in the past couple decades. There's been an increasing number of students who've reached first the, you know, who've basically achieved who've basically become university students, college students, which for a long time wasn't the case. I mean, the number of college students in France was relatively small. Much less than that of the United States. But there's been an increasing number of students who are now going to college. And the issue is that even with a college degree these days, you're not guaranteed to have a good life. You're not guaranteed to have a job. And that is very much on the minds of high school students, of college students who are demonstrating on the streets these days. So, yeah, I think... there is a promise, a sense of a broken promise, of a broken social contract that I think is central to the kind of discontent that you see on the streets of big cities and smaller towns all over France these days with these student demonstrations that are going on.
0: Well, the comparison with the United States in terms of meritocracy would be the U.S. military. That's probably the only meritocracy we have in this country, particularly now that people are questioning whether or not we have a democracy and whether, in fact, we have a plutocracy. But just to give you an idea of our government, our president, Donald Trump, he chimed in yesterday on his Truth Social, saying that what was the student demonstrations in France, the unrest, was the result of, quote, out-of-control mass migration. And he went on to say, quote, this is about Islam wanting to take over a once great country. So that's kind of embarrassing, not to mention the embarrassing ambassador that the United States sent to France is none other than the criminal father of Jared Kushner.
1: Yeah, I won't comment so much on the declarations of our beloved president about France or any other country, which are usually, more an indication of his own obsessions than the reality on the ground in France. What happens is that you do have a situation of discontent vis-a-vis the government in France. You do have a situation in which the far right is very much prospering, just like it did in the United States. You know, you have a presidential election coming up next year in May of 2027, and the candidate that is doing the best in the polls today is none other than Marine Le Pen, who's the leader of the far right National Rally, and she stands for law and order. She stands for the reining in of government expenditures. She stands for a lot of things that sound very similar to what Donald Trump ran on a couple of years ago. Now, whether or not she will be elected is

0: obviously it remains to be seen. And if she is elected, whether or not she will be able to deliver on her promises is yet another matter. But yeah, there is this broader political situation that I think is very much central to the political situation. I mean, that is very much central to the situation of the student uprisings in France these days. These uprisings happen in a context just like the uprising of 1968 that you mentioned happened in a context of political discontent vis-a-vis the government back then. These days, you have a minority government led by a very unpopular president, and a situation in which the far right may be about to seize power in at the beginning of next year. So that political instability is making markets very nervous. And it's making a lot of citizens very nervous, and especially students these days.
1: So in terms of revenues, which is, you never get this discussion here in the United States because of the Republicans are obsessed with tax cuts, and they've gutted the IRS's ability. DOGE destroyed it, and the Republicans have cut the funds that Biden put in to collect taxes from the rich. So is there anything similar happening in France? Do the rich pay their share because of the obvious budget deficits that are behind this discontent because of the cuts to education?
0: Yeah, there is actually a very similar debate going on about whether taxes should be increased on the rich in France, whether there should be a minimum billionaire's tax, which is, I think, what you have in California. There is this debate is going on in France. In fact, it's a French economist who taught at the University of California at Berkeley that spearheaded this debate. Macron sits on the side, on the political side of basically trying to cut taxes. So he's not as far to the right as the Republican Party these days, but he's definitely center-right. He's done a lot of tax cuts, and he doesn't want to increase taxes on the rich. So he doesn't want to increase government revenue through taxes. The main recipe that the government has come up with to take care of the deficit problem is to reduce expenditures. And that is why, you know, a lot of people are nervous in France, especially people who are at the butt end of this deficit reduction strategy, this austerity. People fear austerity. At the same time, people, according to polls, there is a good indication that a lot of people think that expenditures should be reined in, that the deficit should be reined in. The problem is that people don't agree on how to do this. Should there be an increase in taxes on the rich, or should there be a reduction of government expenditures, of social security expenditures, of the kind of safety net that is being discussed in the U.S. Well, there is the same kind of debate going on in France these days. And that's why this debate about whether the education budget is sufficient or not is very much a political debate. It's a debate between the left and the right, and these days between the center-left and the far-right, increasingly, and also the far-left, which is, trying to side with high school students and with the uprising. So the political situation, I would say, is quite explosive, and that then fuels the uprising and some of the violence that you see during the uprising, because there is a considerable amount of violence and of police brutality, as you reminded us at the outset. It's not a new thing. It's been a rising trend in recent years that the Macron government has been increasingly tolerant of a relatively high level of police brutality. And that is very much in evidence in this cycle of student uprisings.
1: So just in closing, Nicholas, it does seem that Jean-Luc Mélenchon on the left is trying to take advantage of the situation. I don't know what's going to help him. He's normally kind of dour, but he's there smiling away with all the students in the middle of it all with the tear gas and et cetera. So do you think this will be a gain for the left as opposed to the right, the Law and Order Party, that most analysts seem to think could take over next year?
0: I mean, we'll have to see. You know, I'm a political scientist. I'm not a prophet, so we'll see. I mean, there is clearly an attempt by Jean-Luc Mélenchon, the far left leader, to basically side with the students, and that may benefit him. On the left, because he may be able to sidestep the center left he may be able to claim more political space on the left. At the same time, Marine Le Pen, the far right leader, has been very much supportive of a law and order kind of reaction to the student movement. So whether there'll be a movement during the presidential election next year to basically side with the left or with a more law and order type of agenda is something that remains to be seen. I don't think we have enough of a perspective at this point. I mean, the events are a little too fresh, so we'll have to see how the polls come out. After these uprisings, whether we're in a situation of law and order backlash or whether people side more with the students and understand their situation, that remains to be seen.
1: Well, Nicholas Jabko, I thank you very much for joining us here today.
0: Thank you for having me.
1: And again, I'll be speaking with Nicholas Jabko, who is a professor of political science at Johns Hopkins University, whose research focuses on comparative politics, neoliberalism, political economy, and European politics. After getting his PhD from University of California, Berkeley, he joined the faculty at Sciences Po Paris and then Johns Hopkins University. And his latest book is Technocrats in Turmoil, The Fed, the ECB, and the Changing Politics of Money. We're going to take a brief station break. We'll be back looking into how we can live like a citizen and change our mindset and our country.

0: Welcome back. I'm Ian Masters, and this is Background Briefing, available 24/7 at backgroundbriefing.org. And joining us now is Eric Liu, who's the co-founder and CEO of Citizen University and author of numerous acclaimed books on democracy and American identity. His TED Talks on Power and Democracy have been viewed over 10 million times. He served as the White House speechwriter for President Bill Clinton and as the president's deputy domestic policy advisor. He was later appointed by President Barack Obama to the board of the Corporation for National and Community Service, and his new book out next week is Live Like a Citizen, 8 Ways to Change Your Mindset and Our Country. Welcome to Background Briefing, Eric Liu.
1: Ian, it's great to be with you.
0: Well, thanks for joining us, Eric, and let me challenge you by asking you what I should do now that my president has invited the Iranian regime that we're at war with to nuke the city I live in, Los Angeles, along with San Diego. And when he said that at a rally in Nebraska, the crowd cheered at that prospect of me and everybody I know and all the millions and millions of people here in L.A. get vaporized. So how do I talk to those people in Nebraska?
1: Well, I think the first thing you do is recognize that the natural reaction, which is outrage, is pretty much precisely what he's going for, number one. And number two, that the people in that rally who were laughing and cheering perhaps at the prospect of LA getting nuked, weren't thinking about LA as people like you, Ian, or me, or somebody they might be related to, or somebody who they might find some reason to love. LA, just for them in that moment, was this kind of embodiment, an avatar of everything that they don't like in this country and that they'd rather just to see wiped off the face of the earth. And that's a habit that goes deep, that Trump has certainly accelerated in our culture. But it didn't begin with Trump. And I think the question of what can you do, what should you do living in L.A. in your city is turn to your neighbors there in L.A. and say not, hey, let's go rally and protest against the president and tell him we want to nuke Nebraska now, but rather build the muscle in Los Angeles, in L.A. County, whatever part of the city you live in, the region you live in, build the muscle of humanizing each other, of dealing with one another as humans, the very muscle that is so atrophied in our national life that Trump could say something like that and people could laugh at something like that. This muscle of rehumanizing, of recommitting to place and relationship is the slow, patient slog that is fundamental to any democracy that lasts. You can swap out a president and have one that doesn't say stuff like that. But if the fact of the matter is that on the ground, we still dehumanize each other, maybe not around Iran, but maybe around those people over there who are homeless, or those people over there who are living the high life and don't care about anybody else, and just flatten each other into these two-dimensional caricatures. If we can't remedy that in the places where we live, then switching presidents won't be enough.
0: So we can go through the 8 ways to change your mindset and our country. But let me just go straight to number 5, fight. We don't need fewer arguments. We need fewer stupid ones. When we argue to understand rather than to win, we make relationship possible. Fighting like a citizen means fighting like we must live together perpetually. So is the genesis of the problem then that you have to win an argument as opposed to understand what the other person is saying and having that person understand where you're coming from and then coming to some kind of a consensus? Because the whole structure of debates is such that somebody has to win. And in politics, it seems that that's what it's all about. You know, the Democrats sure. to win or the Republicans get to win, and they do it at each other's expense. So what's the inherent problem there?
1: There are certainly times in democratic life where things are zero-sum. A debate is a zero-sum situation. Certainly an election is one where there's going to be a winner and other candidates are not the winners. They have lost. But the fact is, those are actually a little bit outliers. Our day-to-day lives consist of one after another of potentially positive sum, not zero sum encounters with each other, with neighbors, with strangers in the places where we live. And so that you ask the Genesis question, you know, where this comes from, this instinct to make things zero sum, it goes back to a few fundamental things. I mean, of course, human nature to a certain extent, but I would say more concretely, just in the last 40, 50 years, as our economy has become more winner take all, everybody feels more zero sum. Life feels more scarcity oriented. The talk that policy wonks have been making in progressive circles over the last year about abundance feels like a fantasy. Most people live in this land of scarcity right now, at least psychologically, if not also materially. And that is the result of 40, 50 years of globalization and policy choices here in the United States, where wages haven't kept up with productivity, where, you know, the American dream feels farther out of reach for more people. So that is one big part of the reason why people have a more zero-sum approach to life right now. Add on top of that, social media, what Amanda Ripley calls conflict entrepreneurs, people who, understanding this new landscape, make it their literal business to stoke division in a zero-sum way. And the way that social media feeds these habits of righteous, absolutist certainty, in which the point is not to listen, is not to engage so that you might understand, is certainly not to be willing to change your mind or have your mind change, but is to own the other guy, to own the libs, to shame the MAGA people, and to isolate them and put them into a little box. And those online habits have infected so much of our offline life. And I think, you know, this chapter that you've focused on, Ian, as you say, it's chapter number 5. The book as a whole, Live Like a Citizen, is oriented around these 8 elemental verbs, these ways of being with and with others that we have forgotten as Americans. How to see, how to listen, how to feel, how to join, how to fight, yes, how to change, how to imagine, and how to commit. And those are elemental things that are practiced in small human scale encounters over and over again. And yes, an election is a bad example because there's going to be a winner and a loser. But whether you and your neighbors can figure out a way to deal with the neighbor down the street who seems like they're having a hard time and they're not able to mow their lawn, or whether you all as a community can come to terms with what it's going to take together to make housing more affordable in your community, these are things that are more complex than just a on-off winner-loser kind of scenario. And these are, as Tocqueville called them, habits of heart and mind that we have to cultivate over and over again in relationship, in practice, in the places where we live.
0: So we're obviously in an election season and possibly one of the more critical elections in the nation's history. At least a lot of pundits have suggested so. What I've found extraordinary, Eric, and, you know, I've come from Australia and I've spent a lot of time in France and Europe and the UK, so I've had some sense of how other countries conduct their politics. And what I find extraordinary about the US is how little engagement there is in politics. At the very best, you get about 60% of the country voting. And both on the left and the right, you have a lot of alienation. And the further you go to the right and the further you go to the left, the more alienated people are. And I'm just wondering why that is so. I know, for example, in Australia, you get fined if you don't vote. And I think to some extent that improves people's engagement because they realize that, you know, that they do have a stake in the government and in the country's future. Why don't so many Americans feel they have a stake in this country?
1: Well, I think, first of all, I'm a fan of Australia's approach to universal voting. And I think, you know, one of the things that we teach in our work at Citizen University is there's no such thing as not voting. You know, not voting is still voting. It is voting to hand your voice and your power over to somebody else who's going to use it in your name and quite likely against your interests. You may think you're cool by opting out, or you may think your cynicism or your sense that, oh, the game is rigged, they're all the same, is a form of protest. But all it is handing over your voice and your power to somebody else and kind of wearing the sign of sucker. And I think that is part of the thing that we've got to recognize here. I mean, your question of why is it that participation is so low? Well, I think there's two things, Ian. I mean, number one, the fact is that our system here, in which you have this two-party duopoly, and neither party fully or particularly well represents what, by some measures, is actually the third largest party, body in the United States, and that is independents. That the binary is extremely unsatisfying to many people. And they don't see themselves in it, and they find that the games that have to be played to contort within that binary are not worth it. That's one thing. I think if you look generationally, I mean, one of the things that is troubling, and this is true across countries in the West, that with each generation you go younger, there is just this declining belief, a declining faith that democracy is worth it. And a greater openness to something like strongman authoritarian politics, just so that stuff can get done and problems can get fixed. And I think that is a failure of we who are older for not having done the kind of immersive, inclusive education in democracy that makes younger people realize, just as you say, we do have a stake in this. But the way to, I think, expand the field of vision here is to think about what we can call democracy beyond elections. Democracy is not something that happens on a November every other year, and especially on the fourth year. Democracy is truly how we show up in community, how we decide things together. In our work at Citizen University, we have this very simple equation that citizenship consists is that power plus character equals citizenship. And to practice power in civic life, to understand who decides things, is not a matter of just who you vote for city council or mayor or congressman or president. It's about whether you show up to a community council meeting. It's about whether you know who represents you in a PTA, much less a school board. It's about whether you actually can convert an opinion about, man, they ought to do something with that empty lot over there, into a plan of action with a bunch of other neighbors to say, hey, let's do something with that empty lot there. These forms of just practicing the elements of self-government are, again, not something that we're rewarded for doing. And it's certainly not something that the more our gaze is drawn to the national and to Donald Trump and to what's going on in Congress, that we are incented to pay attention to. And so a lot of my emphasis in this book and in my work generally is, yes, this election matters, and we have to do what we can to defend the rule of law and make sure that we send a message, enough. And at the same time, enough is not enough. The thing that we've got to remember is that only when we've been able to, again, at a human scale, in the places where we live, practice this kind of self-government, live like a citizen, do we create that topsoil base layer for the fuller gardens of our democracy.
0: I appreciate you joining us here today, and let's do a follow-on, because we really didn't get through all of the eight ways to change your mindset in our country.
1: I would love that, Ian. Thank you so much for a great conversation.
0: And again, I've been speaking with Eric Liu, who's a co-founder and CEO of Citizen University and author of numerous acclaimed books on democracy and American identity. His TED Talks on power and democracy have been viewed over 10 million times, and he served as a White House speechwriter for President Bill Clinton and as the president's deputy domestic policy advisor. He was later appointed by President Barack Obama to the board of the Corporation for National and Community Service. And his new book out next week is Live Like a Citizen: Eight Ways to Change Your Mindset and Our Country. And this has been Background Briefing. I'm Ian Masters. I'd like to thank producers Graham Fitzgibbon, Anna Leia, Evan Susswood, and Ashley Price. And if you've missed any of today's programs and would like to explore our vast archives, you can find us at backgroundbriefing.org, where we include extended interviews searchable by topic and have made it easy for you to sign up for daily email updates and provide links to resources, articles, and books discussed on the program. 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And I'll be back again tomorrow with another Background Briefing. Bye for now.

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0: Hey, this is Brad Friedman of the Bradcast, heard every weeknight here on Progressive Voices at 8 p.m. Eastern, 5 p.m. Pacific, and with special encore presentations on the weekend. It's a new day and a new era, even if too many of our old problems continue. Join me and Desi Doyen for our unique mix of news, commentary, and a little bit of snark on politics, election integrity, civil rights, voting rights, the environment, climate change, and much more as we try to make sense of it all. 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

0: From Pacifica Radio in Los Angeles, this is the Bradcast, as heard on KPFK 90.7 FM in LA and on dozens of other fine affiliate stations over both your public airwaves and the internets around the country and the world, blanketing planet Earth. I'm Brad Friedman, your friendly investigative blogger, journalist, troublemaker, muckraker, and all-around swell fellow, says me from bradblog.com. Welcome to the Bradcast, where we have been sweltering all week here in our stifling, hermetically sealed, non-air-conditioned studio among a record-breaking late-season heat wave in Los Angeles in October, nonetheless. But that is what we are willing to do to keep you up to date on the latest and or most important stuff, as voting is already underway, about 3.5 weeks until the nation's critical midterm election day on November 3rd. Your last chance to be to take part and be part of the solution, at least in part for this election, part A of this election. We'll see what part B entails between Election Day on November 3rd and the first day of the new Congress at high noon on January 3rd next year. But more on that coming up shortly. As to the climate change enhanced record heat wave, hey, here in Southern California, relief is on the way, we are told.
1: Yay.
0: That's the good news.
1: Yes.
0: The less good news is that relief comes largely in the form of a hurricane. Hurricane Rachel, moving up from the south in the Pacific to break up the heat. The Pacific Hurricane Rachel, expected to make landfall late Saturday or early Sunday, somewhere around the Southern California border with Mexico, is a great deal less of a concern, it seems to me, at this hour than the hurricane in the Gulf of Mexico today. Hurricane, how do I say this, Desi Duan?
1: Isaias.
0: I see what you're doing. You're laughing at me. Hurricane Isaias.
1: There you go.
0: Something like that. Now barreling toward a direct hit landfall on Thursday or Friday somewhere along the Gulf Coast, largely anywhere from the eastern part of Louisiana to the Florida Panhandle, a storm that pretty much spun up from nothing in an otherwise quiet Atlantic hurricane season, in line with expectations, as a monster swath of warm water in the Pacific, known as an El Nino of record size, has predictably tamped down the Atlantic hurricane season while supercharging the one in the Pacific. We have seen storm after storm after storm in the Pacific in recent weeks. Several of them, including Hurricane Marie, which caused another horrific heat wave in Southern California, and Hurricane Polo that ended up swamping large parts of the central U.S. after it came ashore. And that's doesn't even mention the, what was it, three near direct hits for Hawaii from hurricanes this year. And as if all of that is not fun enough, following the very rare event of Hurricane Rachel making landfall this close to or even inside of the Southern California border, there is another hurricane right behind it, Hurricane Simon, which is predicted to blast ashore in southwestern Mexico as a major hurricane also this weekend. If my count is correct, that's kind of three hurricanes all at once making landfall. Is that what you got, Des?
1: Yeah, in quick succession.
0: Fun. after which, from Hurricane Simon, the rains from that storm are predicted to move north into to reach New Mexico and the Great Plains early next week, where it may be absorbed and or joined by the remnants of Hurricane
1: Isaias.
0: From the Gulf of Mexico, as remnants of that storm work their way north from the Gulf. And no, you have not tuned in to the Weather Channel. But we do, as you know, follow the disastrous effects of our ever-worsening global climate crisis on this program, thanks to the continued, deadly, man-made burning of fossil fuels and the fossil fuel companies who have both lied about and profited from that ongoing disaster for decades now. More on all of that with Desi Doyen in our latest disastrous green news report later this hour. But a bit of breaking related news today, as yesterday we tried to get you up to date on the important case of Suncor Energy versus Boulder, Colorado, where the city and county of Boulder are suing Suncor and ExxonMobil in hopes of holding them to account for the damage that their products and their lies about them for so many years have actually caused residents and their property and so forth in Boulder. After the Colorado Supreme Court had given the thumbs up for that case to proceed, Suncor and Exxon brought their appeal to the U.S. Supreme Court in hopes of an unprecedented ruling from the corrupt high court to block a state case under state law in the middle of proceedings before it's even gone to trial, because that is how desperate big oil is right now to prevent even evidence of their perfidy from being heard in a court of law. Along those lines, then, a bit of new news that has broken today since we laid down our green news report in a related long-running climate accountability case being brought against Exxon in the great state of Massachusetts, Desi Doyen.
1: Yes.
0: Still more new evidence revealed of ExxonMobil's long-running deceptions about the use of their deadly products. From the excellent folks at Inside Climate News today?
1: Yes. So these are new internal industry documents, like you said, mentioned, revealed in Massachusetts climate accountability lawsuit against Exxon. And it adds to all of the documentation already that shows that big oil knew as early as the 1960s that burning their products would cause global warming. So these new documents build on a mountain of evidence from earlier investigations. That's what Boulder was relying on, that shows that Exxon knew and deceived the public about it. So it started back in 2015 with the expose by independent nonprofit media outlet Inside Climate News, that with additional investigations by the LA Times and other outlets. So those investigations revealed that what Exxon said publicly was really different from how it approached the issue privately. So these are all based on internal company documents and interviews with Exxon's own scientists. Shows that top executives were warned about the potential for climate disaster, but instead of alerting the public to that danger, Exxon launched an all-out effort to block solutions, spending millions of dollars in lobbying and funding climate disinformation groups to deceive the public about it.
0: What we knew as the Exxon New campaign, right?
1: So here's how Inside Climate News begins its new report on these new documents.
0: Right.
1: If there was ever a year that the world began waking up to climate change, it might have been 1988. That June, Chief NASA climate scientist James Hansen testified to Congress that the climate was warming and would continue to do so as long as humans pumped fossil fuel pollution into the atmosphere. Here's what that sounded like.
2: I would like to draw three main conclusions. Number one, the Earth is warmer in 1988 than at any time in the history of instrumental measurements. Number two, the global warming is now large enough that we can ascribe, with a high degree of confidence, a cause and effect relationship to the greenhouse effect. And number three, our computer climate simulations indicate that the greenhouse effect is already large enough to begin to affect the probability of extreme events such as summer heat waves.
0: That was James Hansen in 1988 giving those warnings that we then spent decades ignoring, apparently.
1: And being misled about.
0: Yeah.
1: So, yeah, that was June 1988. In early November 1988, the United Nations established the Intergovernmental Panel on Climate Change, which created all of these assessments that summarize the scientific evidence on climate change and its impacts. And by the way, they've all proved to be absolutely accurate.
0: Mm-hmm.
1: So that was June 1988, then early November 1988. So just a few weeks later, on November 23rd, 1988, Frank Sproul in Exxon's corporate research department wrote a memo warning his colleagues that Exxon would suffer, quote, substantial negative impacts if the world reached consensus that action is needed to mitigate against global warming. Mm-hmm. Here's what that memo said, quote, if a worldwide consensus emerges that action is needed to mitigate against greenhouse gas effects, substantial negative impacts on Exxon could occur. Any additional research and development efforts within corporate research on greenhouse gases should have two primary purposes. One, protect the value of our resources, mm-hmm. oil, gas, and coal. And two, preserve Exxon's business options.
0: There you go.
1: Several other documents also released in that same tranche reveal mm-hmm. new details on how Exxon had internal deliberations since all the way back in the 1980s. These were all obtained from depositions from Exxon's own scientists. They show how the company tried to degrade climate solutions and then pretend with new PR campaigns how they were doing all this work on algae biofuels and on carbon capture and storage. But it shows with the internal documents that the scientists all told them algae biofuels and carbon capture and storage are not viable, scalable solutions and are purely and knowingly manufactured BS.
0: And they lied about it year after year, decade after decade, knowing that their products were harming people.
1: Right.
0: As we now know, we knew already, now we know more memos, more evidence showing the same thing. Imagine if any other product, you know, killed people consistently the way fossil fuels do, what we would do with our, you know, our consumer laws, consumer safety and protection laws. But when it comes to big oil, well, apparently they can do whatever the hell they want. Not anymore. Not as long as these cases get to move forward, like this one in Massachusetts, the one before the Supreme Court from out of Colorado.
1: Which is why Exxon and the big oil industry is trying so very hard to block them.
0: More on all of that and related news in our Green News Report a little bit later. Thank you very much, Des. And with that, now back to our coverage of the critical midterm elections now underway in one form or another in all 50 states. Have you voted yet? If not, why not? Have you made your plan to vote yet? If not, why not? Have you helped someone else to vote or encouraged them to do so this year? If not, why not? I do promise you that the Trump administration is hoping your answer to all of those questions is no. And they are certainly working hard to corrupt and or rig and or steal this year's midterms. So please make it harder for them to do so. New evidence of that in a moment. But to get there, we need to begin here today. The company calling itself Trump Mobile, which offers smartphones and wireless service under a brand licensed from President Donald Trump's family business, failed to make legally required disclosures about how it prevents fraud or the use of its services by scammers. New Hampshire's Democratic Senator Maggie Hassan is charging today. In a letter dated Thursday to the chief executive of Trump Mobile, a company which was a copy of which was obtained by The Washington Post, Hassan alleges, quote, the Trump family is profiting off this venture, yet unlike Trump-branded vodka and steaks, for example, Trump Mobile operates in an especially sensitive and high-stakes sector. The missing files raise questions about Trump Mobile's ability to ensure the security of its suckers, I mean customers, according to Hassan, a ranking Democrat on the Congressional Joint Economic Committee. The senator's claims follow previous allegations of questionable business practices at Trump Mobile, which launched last year with a marketing campaign starring two of the president's sons. In May of this year, the company said it had inadvertently exposed some customer data online.
1: Oops.
0: Oh, oopsie daisy, our bad. On Monday this week, the cybersecurity news website Straight Arrow News reported that hackers had accessed Trump Mobile's records and posted personal information of more than 3,000 of its suckers, I mean customers, online. Spokespeople for Trump Mobile, the White House, the Trump Organization, and the wireless provider Liberty Mobile, which Trump Mobile has said powers its service, did not immediately respond to requests for comments. Weird. But here's where Hassan appears to be most concerned. The FCC requires telecoms companies to file documents and plans about their operations under federal rules designed to prevent scam calls and verify whether U.S. mobile carriers have international owners that may present national security risks. You'll recall how concerned Donald Trump used to pretend to be, for example, that China was stealing data from U.S. users of TikTok as he tried to shut down that company from operating in the U.S. at all, at least until one of its biggest investors helped Trump to see the light. And, he was also a big Trump donor, and he was eventually able to strong-arm the company, the TikTok company, into selling it off to one of Trump's biggest supporters. That would be Larry Ellison and others. That would be the father of David Ellison, who has just closed the deal with the Trump administration approval to merge his Skydance Paramount operation with Warner Brothers and its scores of companies, including CNN, putting them under the same roof with the CBS News operation formerly owned by Paramount until Ellison Skydance scooped it up and then proceeded to run the legendary CBS News and its 60 Minutes news magazine into the ground. But I digress. The Trump mobile website advertises international calling to more than 230 countries and territories. Senator Hassan said in her letter that the company and its partner, Liberty Mobile, did not file a required form that asks companies offering international service to disclose any foreign ownership. Now, why would Trump Mobile have done that? Why wouldn't they have filed those papers, particularly after the Trump boys went out of their way to sell these phones as made in America? Spoiler alert, they are not made in America. Hassan's letter also alleged that Trump Mobile and Liberty Mobile have not provided plans required in filings to a federal database intended to mitigate robocalls. They haven't filed that either. A search of the relevant FCC databases by the Post did not surface any international ownership filings or robocalling plans from the Liberty Mobile or Trump Mobile. Earlier this year, after months of delay, nearly a year, I believe, Trump Mobile finally started shipping these gold-toned Trump-branded smartphones to customers who last year had signed up for the phones and the service, positioning itself as an alternative to big-name carriers for, quote, real Americans. Well, Trump Mobile's T1 phone, originally promised to have been made in America, is now listed at $749, not the $599 that it initially bait and switched its customers with, and as it had been advertised previously, alongside claims that it would be made in the U.S. Tech industry analysts, however, have said the device is likely produced in, yes, China. So a Chinese phone with Chinese-made parts that provides service to call more than 230 countries, presumably China among them, which Trump pretends to be the U.S., our mortal enemy, at least when he's not kissing up to Xi Jinping during state visits, and Trump Mobile has failed to file relevant information to the FCC as required about any of it, despite all of those Chinese-made parts and Chinese connections. And yes, this is actually election coverage. How so? Well, you may have heard that Cleta Mitchell, have you heard of her? I hope you have. She's an attorney, longtime right-wing election conspiracy loon or villain, depending on how you may wish to see her. She was famously on the call on that infamous recorded phone call where Donald Trump was threatening and strong-arming Georgia Secretary of State Brad Raffensperger to, quote, find him enough votes to steal the election for himself back in Georgia after the 2020 election. Cleta Mitchell was on that call as Trump's lawyer. Well, here was Cleta Mitchell this week on Steve Bannon's War Room podcast.
3: There's not a voting system in America today, an electronic voting system in America today, that is not manufactured in whole or in part in China.
0: Oh, really? You mean like the Donald Trump phones? Now, she is right about that. And I've reported on that fact for years at bradblog.com about these parts being made in our voting machines in other countries, for example, in China. In fact, much of Mitchell's advocacy following the 2020 election seems to be literally ripped straight from the pages of the Brad blog in many ways. And yes, it is a national security concern and has been a national security concern as long as I have been on this beat and covering this, pointing this out for more than 20 years now. But 2 points. One, if Trump's attorney, Cleta Mitchell, is suddenly concerned about that sort of national security concern, I suspect she's probably also concerned about all of those Trump Mobile customers and the fact that Trump Mobile phone company is using phones and chips, yes, manufactured in China, right? And failing to disclose both that fact and any internal ownership of the company that runs Trump Mobile to the federal government as required by law. I'm sure Cleta Mitchell is very concerned about that. And two, since Republicans have spent so many years poo-pooing my warnings about chips and parts and the voting machines themselves being made overseas, are we really supposed to take their concerns seriously just weeks before an election day, all of a sudden, in which her party and that of Donald Trump's are expected by all measures to be ready to perhaps take an historic shellacking? As Democracy Docket reports this week, with Election Day less than a month away, anti-voting lawyer Cleta Mitchell and convicted election denier Tina Peters are pushing a scheme to have Commerce Secretary Howard Lutnick seize voting machines as part of a broader effort for the Trump administration to interfere with, I would say, you know, try to steal, the midterm elections. The scheme has been circulating among election deniers since last year, but Peters, who, by the way, despite breaking into her own voting machine security room when she served as the Mesa County, Colorado county clerk in order to have a hacker make copies of the hard drives on the county's voting system tabulators, which all is unlawful, she knows nothing about how these machines actually work. She's not a voting system expert. But she has reportedly now led the effort to bring this concern to President Donald Trump's attention since August. On Monday, Peters reportedly met with Donald Trump in the Oval Office to discuss election security issues, which she knows nothing about, according to former U.S. Department of Justice pardon attorney Ed Martin, a right-wing loon himself who once served as an election official in St. Louis, Missouri, and was hired by the Trump administration to cause all sorts of mischief, threatening to arrest Trump's perceived enemies and eventually being largely pushed out, even by the Trump administration, because he was too loony even for them. Here's how Looney Tunes corrupt Ed Martin explained the situation on the show, a show hosted by Eric Bolling, a guy that was fired by Fox News for being too loony and sending graphic texts to his colleagues. Anyway, Bolling now has a show on the far, far right-wing outlet called Real America's Voice Network. And here was Ed Martin this week on that show.
4: Tina Peters, you know, from Colorado, was in the Oval Office meeting with the president on election integrity, and they were talking about the plans. And the one thing that they know is that Secretary Mullen of the Department of Homeland Security came out in late August and conceded and said, as a matter of law, a finding that there is the machines for voting, the election voting machines, use parts from China and Russia and foreign places and are therefore compromised. That's what Mullen said. That finding, when he finished that finding, he then said, and I have $1 billion to help you states to do something other than use machines that are compromised. And again, my point is this. You talk about local. It is a local election. I ran the election board in St. Louis. There is local control. However, the laws that govern the system, like safety and national security, are federal laws. And so when Tina Peters, you know, famous Colorado clerk, was in the Oval Office today, just 2 hours ago, talking about this question, the president's taking it seriously. If the Congress won't pass the Save America Act, and they won't, then the president's going to have to do what he's going to do. And it is not a local issue when it's national security, and it's clearly national security. So we'll see how it plays out. But again, 4 weeks from today, we have an election that has to be safe, has to be secure, because it's the direction of the country.
0: I hope Ed Martin doesn't pull a muscle twisting around trying to turn this issue into a federal issue that must be handled by DHS. The president's, quote, going to have to do what he's going to do. Really? What's he going to do in the supposed name of national security? Is he going to make the required filings under federal law regarding the national security concerns of customers of Trump mobile phones? No. No. Silly. He's not going to do that. He's going to pretend to be concerned all of a sudden about the national security of our elections, of the voting machines, the very same ones, by the way, that were used to elect Donald Trump twice as president of the United States. And then he's going to use that pretend national security concern to do what exactly? Fix his crappy phones? No. Well, Cleta Mitchell told us on Steve Bannon's show what they would like to do.
3: There's not a voting system in America today, an electronic voting system in America today, that is not manufactured in whole or in part in China. The Department of Commerce regulations gives Howard Lutnick, as secretary, the not only the authority, but the duty to act.
0: Yes, the Secretary of Commerce has the duty to act to, as she explained, seize voting machines. You know, the ones that are already being used in elections in every state right now. As Democracy Docket reports, and I disagree with some of their language here, Peters, Martin, and other conspiracists have long pushed the false claim that voting machines are compromised because they use some foreign-made parts. Election deniers, they say, claim that poses a national security risk. Well, to be clear, they do pose a threat to our national security, to our voting machines. But that has been the case for decades now. And neither Donald Trump nor any of his fellow dishonest election conspiracy theorists raised a peep about any of it. At least not before Donald Trump decided to pretend that the election was stolen from him in 2020, the one that he lost. Moreover, because they can be compromised does not mean that they are compromised. And because most states allow voters to vote on hand-marked paper ballots, if there are concerns about those tabulation systems, well, those hand-marked paper ballots can, in fact, be reviewed by hand, by humans, presuming the chain of custody for those ballots has remained secure, unlike, as would be the case, if federal agents seized the ballots and broke the secure chain of custody in the process. Now, Democracy Docket notes, these same clowns, Mitchell, Peters, Martin, they want the Trump administration to use this brand new concern of theirs as a justification to seize voting machines. And they believe that the Commerce Secretary somehow has the authority to do that, which actual legal experts strongly dispute. For months, Peters and others have called on Trump to declare a national emergency to wrest control of aspects of voting from the states, despite the fact that, I should note, a national emergency declaration also does not give them the authority to do that, even as they,

0: 2019 executive order that Trump signed during his first term to protect U.S.-made technology, which Peters now wants to use in order to seize voting machines. Under that order, Peters, who in addition to not being a voting system expert, is also not a lawyer or any kind of constitutional expert in any way, shape, or form, Peters believes that Lutnick already has the authority to seize voting machines because they are a national security risk. Mitchell then took to social media, Cleta Mitchell, Tuesday to promote that scheme, writing, quote, "Elections, including electronic voting machines, are critical infrastructure so designated by President Obama's Secretary of Homeland Security in January 2017. That is true. She continued, "The Department of Commerce, through the Biden years, completed the promulgation of regulations that took effect in February 2024 that require the Secretary of Commerce to take certain actions to mitigate or eliminate known threats to critical infrastructure." Okay, but none of those actions was go out and seize all the voting machines in the middle of the election while everyone's voting. Can you see how dumb this all is? It is dumb. But, of course, it's also a threat to, yes, actual national security and our ability to hold an election in all 50 states. Mitchell said there's no need for Trump to declare a national elections emergency because, she argued, he already has done so. Right, saying, quote, "What is needed today is for Lutnick to exercise his legal authority and responsibility to immediately announce and implement a plan to ensure that the electronic voting systems used in the 2026 elections are not compromised or manipulated by enemies, foreign or domestic," Mitchell said. Especially domestic, I would add, in this case. One small issue notes Democracy Docket correctly. The 2019 order does not convey that authority to Lutnick at all. No federal official can seize control of election administration from the states and the counties who hold the power to run elections under the U.S. Constitution. Which you would think that a whole bunch of clods pretending to be Constitution-loving patriots might know. Commerce Secretary, according to actual experts in this field, has absolutely no such authority to do any of this. But that wouldn't, you know, necessarily matter if they convince themselves otherwise, and they convince themselves that they are somehow saving the nation by essentially going to war against it. As Tina Peters' own attorney seems to favor at this point. Here is the excellent, and I mean excellent reporter, Kyle Clark of 9 News in Denver this week, who's been covering the disgraceful Tina Peters saga very closely for years now, as her crimes, 4 felonies and 3 misdemeanors for which she was convicted and jailed, and her state imprisonment for them, were all in Colorado. Here's Kyle Clark covering one aspect of this on Wednesday.
1: It appears Tina Peters is celebrating the freedom granted to her by Governor Jared Polis in the most predictable way possible, by helping President Trump figure out a way to seize control of America's elections. A former Justice Department official says Tina Peters was at the White House this week talking with Trump, and Peters' attorney says Trump will not relinquish power again. He hinted at the potential for civil war.
2: Well, let me break some news. This is a big deal, Eric, and you're the first person that knows. I'm going to say something. Just hours ago, maybe 2 hours ago, Tina Peters, you know, from Colorado, was in the Oval Office meeting with the president on election integrity, and they were talking about the plans.
3: Former Department of Justice official Ed Martin says Tina Peters, the disgraced and convicted election clerk slash conspiracy theorist from Mesa County, met with President Trump at the White House Monday. The plan that Peters is pitching, according to her attorney Peter Ticton, is to have the Trump administration seize ballots across America and conduct a hand recount.
4: It's a good plan. And I do think that something like that is probably going to happen.
2: And so when Tina Peters, you know, famous Colorado clerk, was in the Oval Office today, just 2 hours ago, talking about this question, the president's taking it seriously. If the Congress won't pass the Save America Act, and they won't, then the president's going to have to do what he's going to do. And it is.

0: not a local issue when it's national security, and it's clearly national security.
1: Tickton spoke last week with MAGA podcaster Joe Altman from Colorado, who has called for the execution of this state's top Democrats.
2: In the event that we have this kind of a disaster, everything goes wrong, and the vote is crazy, and the senatorial race is put enough there to remove the president and the vice president, if that nightmare should come true, Donald Trump is not going to relinquish control again.
1: Altman has previously said, quote, violence is going to be necessary. And he said, quote, there are targets. Tickton, Tina Peters' attorney, said that if the country dissolves into civil war, it needs to happen with Donald Trump in control of America's weapons.
2: So he's got nothing to lose. The nation has nothing to lose. It's better if we're going to have a civil war of any sort that it be martial law with our side in control of the armaments.
3: Altman then said that he is not afraid to die. Of course, anyone could have seen this coming a mile away. When Governor Polis commuted Peters' felony sentence linked to tampering with voting systems, Polis removed the standard line in his commutation letter saying that the inmate had taken accountability, shown remorse, and would be successful upon release.
4: Nine News Denver's Kyle Clark there with that report this week. So seize ballots and conduct a hand recount, I guess, of a couple hundred million ballots. Really? And, of course, that after they have seized the ballot and broken the chain of custody for them so that a hand count would mean nothing. A disaster, according to Tina Peters' own attorney there, as you heard, Peter Tickton. It apparently includes Democrats winning enough Senate seats to convict the president and the vice president and remove them from office in an impeachment trial. Of course, for that to happen, Democrats would have to win every single Senate seat that is up for election this year. And frankly, in that case, even I would likely be calling for a hand recount. By the way, I'm fine with that hand recount of anything so long as it's done according to the law. Again, without the chain of custody being forever lost and violated by, for example, a federal seizure of ballots. But no, Dems will not win enough to have the votes to remove anyone from office on their own without Republican votes. But I'm sure people who listen to folks like Joe Altman's podcast and Looney Tunes' Tina Peters and her Looney attorney Peter Tickton, they don't understand that distinction. And Tickton here is trying to ready these people for civil war. The nation has nothing to lose in a civil war. Nothing to lose with his side in control of the weapons? Okay, so that's what some of these folks are now being primed for on the right, seizing the voting machines and I guess the ballots, and if they don't like the results, civil war. Where they control the weapons because I guess those dopes think that the U.S. military is somehow going to side with them? To be clear, since I have a podcast too, none of that is going to happen. At least not to the extent that these loons are actually hoping that it will happen, trying to make it happen. Because the alternative, as they well know, is that they are about to lose a whole bunch of power. If Americans are allowed to vote the way they want to vote, and if those votes are counted as cast, they are hoping to frighten you. They are hoping to keep you away from the polls altogether for fear of violence or something. Don't take that bait. All the more reason for voting early if you'll feel more comfortable in doing so. Please do. So aside from the revenge civil war porn fantasy that these nutcases are now threatening and or hoping to hoax the equally Looney Tunes Donald Trump into carrying out, how much of it could actually be done in some way? Well, an actual election expert law attorney, as opposed to that Titkin dope or that Cleta Mitchell or not an attorney or voting system expert at all, the felon Tina Peters, an actual election law expert dove into some of that this week at Slate. Let's take a quick break and we'll come back with that to help you understand what is worth fearing and what is not. Right here on your trustworthy broadcast, I'm Brad Friedman. Don't insurrect that dial.
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4: 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Welcome back to the Bradcast. 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So how worried should we all be about what Donald Trump, with the power of the presidency, which he has proven himself more than willing to abuse, with that power, how worried should we be that he might try and undermine, interfere, rig, steal the midterm elections? From an actual expert in the field of election law, and frankly, a pretty conservative one, not politically conservative, but, you know, conservative in his analysis of election law and related matters. Rick Hassan, election law professor at UCLA, writes this week at Slate, "A year ago, I warned that President Donald Trump was poised to marshal federal government forces to subvert the 2026 midterm elections, just as he attempted to do after losing the 2020 U.S. presidential election to Joe Biden. True to form, Trump and his administration have since been relentless in attacking election integrity." Hassan rounds up some of Trump's mostly failed efforts to date, directing the Postal Service to interfere with mail ballots denied by the U.S. Supreme Court, ordering the seizure of voting machines after Puerto Rico's election, and seizing ballots from Fulton County, Georgia's 2020 election, neither of which offered any evidence of any sort of election rigging conspiracy, suing 30 states and D.C. for unredacted voting lists, but losing to every single one of them in court. Our guardrails have held so far, writes Hassan, dooming most of these efforts, but the most dangerous period for election integrity is yet to come, he writes. Concrete steps in these final weeks can ensure a fair and safe November election and peaceful transition of power in Congress, if the polls are accurate about the direction of the nation's voters. He notes that state and local governments that administer elections, the courts that protect rights, and the American people, who are democracy's ultimate safeguard, have each played a role in checking some of Trump's attempted meddling in the past year. Now, with a month before Election Day, Hassan sees interference options are limited. What is left for Donald Trump to try, and what could states, courts, and the people do in response? Well, national emergency declaration. I mentioned that a bit in the previous segment. The president indeed has the power to declare a national emergency. He has already done so for a purported immigration crisis at the U.S. southern border, but a declaration does not unlock any magic powers over elections, Rick Hassan emphasizes. Those indulging in this fantasy mistakenly believe that emergency declarations trigger temporary dictatorial powers, overriding the constitutional power given to states and Congress to set congressional election rules. Courts have confirmed that the president has no role to play in administering American elections, and even the very conservative Supreme Court almost certainly would stop any new power grab dressed up as a matter of national security. Would they? I don't know. But I'm glad that Hassan thinks so. I hope he's right. In any case, he notes elections are like battleships. They're not easily turned around, even by an unconstitutional presidential decree. Ballots are already being mailed, voting machines deployed, people already voting. The time for an emergency declaration has run out. Again, I hope he's right about that. Armed federal agents at the polls. Federal law, he notes, prohibits armed federal agents at the polls, including both National Guard troops and ICE. Courts would quickly shut down such ham-handed actions, and local election officials have already gamed out how to respond to potential disturbances at the polls. The Minneapolis protests over ICE raids that led to the deaths of peaceful protesters show that people would take to the streets to protect American democracy. On the individual level, he points out, voters can minimize any remaining risks of polling place disruption by voting early, either in person or by mail, when state law permits. Seizure of ballots and voting machines and other election materials. Writes Hassan, although Trump's administration has seized both voting machines from Puerto Rico and ballots from Georgia, these seizures did not relate to any election in progress. And a seizure of live election materials would be unprecedented for modern times. Not that I think that would stop Donald Trump. This risk worries me, he says, the most, because the actions of very few law enforcement officers outside of public view could call election results into question. Seizing election materials can break the chain of electoral custody by which local election administrators control access to already voted ballots to make sure there have been no additions or subtractions or alterations. And Trump has expressed regret that he did not seize voting machines as he contested the 2020 election. DOJ could attempt a ballot seizure anywhere that there is a close congressional or Senate race. A judge who does not understand how the electoral chain of custody works and the irreparable harm that a ballot seizure could cause to election integrity could issue the department a search warrant. The key precaution is to educate the judiciary about these dangers, and this work is already underway. UCLA Law's Safeguarding Democracy Project, which our friend, longtime election fraud investigator Richard Hayes Phillips wrote about at bradblog.com last month. That Safeguarding Democracy Project has circulated a white paper to thousands of judges nationwide on sensible steps to take in response to a ballot seizure request if one should come to them. In extreme circumstances, Hassan adds, voters could form a human chain around local election offices to prevent a ballot seizure until a court could hear from an election administrator and rule on the request. Which, by the way, to hear that from Rick Hassan.
5: Yeah.
4: As I said, not exactly, you know, a loose cannon on this stuff. It's kind of extraordinary. Kind of knocked me back on my heels a little bit. This notion that, yeah, we might have to form a human chain around local election offices. But it also kind of helped to, you know, give me some confidence when I understood that, yeah, I agree. Americans would likely do this in such a case if necessary. And finally, and this one that I've sort of referenced in passing over the past month or two with a promise to cover more at a later date, but failure to seat congressional Democrats if they have won a majority in the House. Hassan writes, analysts have spun out a number of far-fetched scenarios, as he sees them, whereby current House Speaker Mike Johnson, who would no longer be the Speaker at noon on January 3rd, 2027, this a scenario where Johnson has put in place just before the current Congress ends, I think at noon that same day, January 3rd, an unscrupulous Trump loyalist could be put in as clerk by Johnson, clerk of the House, who would then refuse to seat Democrats who had won their election in the new Congress, thereby depriving Democrats of a House majority and continue to allow the Republicans to somehow control the body. I don't know how far-fetched that scenario actually is, but I am happy to hear that that Hassan thinks it's far-fetched. Scholars have, he notes, have repeatedly and calmly explained that such a gambit would be very unlikely to succeed. We will see. He says it would, you know, end up triggering massive and sustained public protest. And if the move failed, that it would eventually result in criminal charges after the end of a Trump presidency. We shall see. Hassan goes on to lament, I am afraid that on this score, Trump has already won, at least for now. His constant haranguing about stolen elections and election rigging and the subversive actions he has tried in the name of preventing malfeasance have taken their toll. A recent University of California, San Diego survey found that fewer than half of the country's voters now expect free and fair midterm elections. Democracy depends upon what political scientists call losers' consent, the idea that election losers may grumble, but they accept the election results as legitimate. As such, consent phrase, democracy itself is in danger. He concludes, in the meantime, if everyone remains vigilant and ready, we should make it safely to January. Then, with any luck, Donald Trump, having no personal stake in future election outcomes, writes Hassan, hopefully will end his anti-democracy crusade. But we will see. Those are the possibilities in front of us still, and some idea what to do about them. We will continue to cover this beat until November 3rd, until January 3rd, until likely our last breath. Quick break, and we're back with Desi Doyen and our Green News Report right here on the broadcast. I'm Brad Friedman. Hey, this is Brad here at the Bradcast and bradblog.com. 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And thanks. All right, as promised, Desi Doyen and her latest disastrous Green News Report.
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8: Surprise hurricane aims for the Gulf Coast as Southern California broils in record heat wave.
9: And of course, none of this does anything to actually improve the supply.
8: Trump lifts restrictions on red dye diesel in bid to lower prices. Plus, United Nations says global food price inflation has hit a four-year high thanks to El Nino and the Iran war.
4: Thanks, El Nino and the Iran war. All of those stories and more straight ahead from bradblog.com. I'm Brad Friedman.
8: And I'm Desi Doyen.
4: Stand by for 6 minutes of independent green news, politics, analysis, and snarky comment.
10: Oh, man, it was hot. It was 99 degrees in Los Angeles. It is October. We are under an extreme heat advisory. Unless your child is a Gila monster, do not send him to soccer practice in Sherman Oaks tomorrow.
4: Good advice. This is your Green News Report.
10: Trump was right, though. We really are the hottest country in the world.
4: Okay, Desi Doyen, I've been whining all week about the heat out here in L.A., but things could get much worse in the Gulf and, oh, surprise, even out here in Southern California again in a few days from a whole different disaster.
8: Yes. First, let's start with Florida and Alabama, where their governors have declared states of emergency in advance of surprise Hurricane Isaias, which rapidly intensified in the Gulf of Mexico on Tuesday, fueled by record hot ocean waters, forecast to hit the U.S. Gulf Coast on Friday, generating torrential rains and significant flooding, giving vulnerable communities very little time to prepare.
4: Yikes.
8: Isaias is the first U.S. landfalling hurricane of the 2026 Atlantic hurricane season, which has been very quiet because of the effects of El Nino in the Pacific Ocean,
4: where we have had tons and tons of hurricanes so far this year.
8: Yes. Southern California this week has been broiling under a record-long unseasonal extreme heat wave with temperatures as much as 20 degrees above normal for October, affecting more than 30 million people.
4: Tell me about it.
8: Downtown Los Angeles hit 100 degrees 5 days in a row, setting a new record for the longest stretch of consecutive 100-degree days in the city for any time of year.
4: Not just for October, but any time?
8: Yes.
4: Wow.
8: Researchers at Climate Central calculate that human-caused climate change made the long extreme heat wave at least three times more likely to occur. And for good measure, as you mentioned, Southern California is about to get smacked by remnants of Hurricane Rachel out in the hyperactive Pacific Ocean. Meanwhile, a new United Nations analysis warns that the Super El Nino, set to peak this fall and winter...
11: This isn't the peak yet?
8: No, will combine with pre-existing disruptions of fuel and fertilizer from the Iran war to further increase prices on foods like coffee, chocolate, and even palm oil, hitting developing countries particularly hard that are already struggling with soaring prices, which have hit a four-year high in September. The analysis joins a growing body of research documenting how climate change is reshaping inflation, causing disruptions that hammer crops and increase prices, a phenomenon that some economists call climateflation. Here's Teresa Zakaria, head of the United Nations Risk Reduction Program.
12: The most severe impacts will be experienced when climate shocks intersect with weak health systems, limited access to health care, food insecurity, displacement, and humanitarian crisis.
4: Oh, that's all.
8: In other news, global crude oil prices barely budged after the G7, the world's seven largest economies, agreed to release 100 million barrels from their emergency reserves after strong pressure from the United States. Market analysts say fuel prices will remain high for months because refined gasoline and diesel is not getting shipped out of the Middle East. Donald Trump this week temporarily relaxed rules to allow widespread use of red dye diesel, a tax-exempt fuel used mostly by farmers. But experts say the short-term trick will have only a trivial effect on skyrocketing diesel prices that have been wreaking havoc across the economy. They say that the move won't increase supply and will further reduce supply for farmers. Finally, some better news. A coalition of states and cities led by California have sued the Trump EPA for rescinding rules that limit planet-warming greenhouse gas emissions from polluting power plants. A coalition of state and environmental groups also sued the Trump administration to block its rollback of fuel efficiency standards for cars, arguing that the move blatantly violates federal law. And a federal judge temporarily barred the Trump administration from further construction of a border wall through the pristine Big Bend National Park in Texas.
4: I hope you don't think that all makes up for all of the terrible news you had before it.
8: It doesn't.
4: For much more on all of these stories and the ones we couldn't get to today, check out our website at greennews.bradblog.com. I'm Brad Friedman.
8: And I'm Desi Doyen.
4: And this has been your Green News Report.
13: Trouble. Closing in.
4: It may be closing in, but we'll get through it all together, won't we?
8: Yes,
4: thank you
8: we
4: very
8: will.
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0: I'm Rick Smith, and this is Labor History in Two.
1: On this day in labor history, the year was 1933. That was the day garment factory owners locked out dressmakers in several shops throughout Los Angeles. The women garment workers, overwhelmingly Mexican, had been organizing with the ILGWU for over a month. They began conducting strikes at selected shops the previous month to press their demands. The women wanted union recognition, a 35-hour work week, end to homework, shop floor committees, a guaranteed wage, and more. Historian Douglas Monroy observed that their demands reflected the harsh working conditions that they faced. It was a volatile, competitive seasonal industry. Businesses worked tirelessly to undercut each other and job out the work. Women workers were routinely unemployed or underemployed, subject to widespread wage theft and discrimination. They were frustrated by promises of the new Industrial Recovery Act, which promised the right to organize but held no provisions for enforcement. Employers flaunted the new legislation and continued to discharge workers for union activity. When the employers forced a lockout, Local 96 looked to the AFL's Central Labor Council to sanction a general dressmakers' strike, which started 4 days later on October 12th. As many as 3,000 Latina strikers maintained solid picket lines despite dozens of arrests. ILGWU organizer Rose Posada arrived from New York to help with food distribution and packing the picket lines. The rank-and-file leadership produced a bilingual strike bulletin and made daily radio announcements. The strike ended in arbitration that conceded few gains to the garment workers. But the women of Local 96 continued to organize throughout the Los Angeles area. They led a series of strikes that would eventually win the closed shop.
0: Labor History in Two, brought to you by the Illinois Labor History Society and The Rick Smith Show.
2: And now, live from the foothills of the North Georgia Mountains, it's Mike Malloy.
3: Thank you, Scott. Hey, everybody. Mike Malloy here. It is the 8th of October, 2026. It is Thursday. I hope your day has been one of sterling quality. I really do. You know, this morning, which is something I do in most mornings, if it's not storming and raining, I was sitting on the back porch having a cup of River Moon coffee. Well, actually, more than a cup, but thinking about this toilet rat administration and realizing that when I came back inside, I was going to have to do the research for this evening's program, and all I was going to come across would be corruption after corruption after corruption of this slimy administration and the dirty bastards who work around him, including his criminal family, all of them. And you know, I was sitting there thinking about this. I thought, come on, Malloy, there must be something that you can think of that Donald Trump has done in his entire life that is worthy of any kind of praise or honor. And, of course, I don't know that much about his life, except he's a lying son of a bitch who used to like to rape 14-year-old girls and so on and so forth. But during his presidency, I'm trying to think of one thing that Donald Trump has done that would actually benefit all of the American people on to some degree or another. Just one thing, one single piece of legislation that he's proposed that his dumbasses in Congress, the Christian devils, went ahead and turned into law. Anything that he has done, and I couldn't come up with, well, I couldn't come up with one thing, nothing. Everything that this son of a bitch has done has been to enrich himself or his corrupt family, or has been to weaken the United States. And of course, our enemies, and God knows we do have them, are fully aware, probably more than you and I are, fully aware of the condition he is putting this country in, how he's going to leave it. And to what end? Would our enemies be paying close attention to that? I don't know. What are we talking about? Some kind of attack on the United States? I have no idea anymore. I'm, you know, where it concerns Trump and his governing style, such as it is, my thought processes are like just, I don't know, random random lumps of electrified jelly or something. I don't know. It's just from one thing to another. This has been the story of both of his terms as president. Just constant, day-to-day, if not hour-to-hour, corruption, destruction. Why 77 million Americans voted to put this son of a bitch back into office in 2024 is something I will never be able to understand. No matter how many sociologists, no matter how many economists try to convince me or explain to me why it happened, no, I won't. I can't understand it. Well, the latest, as you know, he was on Tuesday. He was at he was in Maryland at a U.S. Navy installation there, and he gave he was supposed to be giving a speech on American policy, foreign policy, but what he came up with was such bullshit that he was brutally ridiculed after this speech to members of the Navy. Critics who watched this pointed out the obvious reality. He was acting. He was a clown who should be in a senior home, a home not just for seniors, but for those who are physically, mentally challenged, can't function on their own, need a caretaker. Trump has his caretakers, his 30-something girls around him. He and yes, they're girls. He thrives on that, you know, while they praise him and cater to him and God knows what else they do for him. But anyway, he was giving his little speech at a place, naval installation called Sparrows Point, Maryland. And this senile bastard came up with a rambling, bullshit, tedious, nonsensical speech. Of course, that's not unique to Trump. This is every time he opens his mouth, gibberish comes out. But he said, here's a couple things he said at one point, quote, "Fentanyl is done by sea, by ocean and sea, by the Gulf of America, not Mexico. That was a little rough time when I did that." Quote. What? How would you classify that? Anyway, he continued on with this rambling bullshit story about a made-up conversation he had with Mexico's president. This is this is what he said, quote, "I got a call from the president of Mexico." No, president. She's a very nice woman, beautiful woman, beautiful voice. And she said, no, president, very elegant. Please tell me it's not so. "It's so, ma'am. I'm sorry. We changed the name from the Gulf of Mexico to the Gulf of America. It is, so I'm sorry. And no, but it's just one of those things. I always spelled it. And you know, it didn't take long." End quote. Can you extract from that verbal vomit anything that makes any sense whatsoever? Anyway, according to news reports, as this gibberish son of a bitch spoke, the crowd there, the Navy personnel, remained silent. One user on X wrote while this was going on, quote, "The audience went home hours ago." Another one wrote, quote, "He sounded like a senile fool." Anyway, eventually the toilet rat wrapped up his remarks at Sparrow Point, Maryland, when he said this, quote, "We're the envy of the world, and we're going to keep it that way. I want to thank you all very much. God bless you all. God bless U.S. Navy. God bless United States of America. Thank you very much, everybody. Thank you. Thank you. Thank you." And then he finished his speech, and for some unknown reason, the Village People's song YMCA has become his, I don't know, apparently his soundtrack. Something goes off in his mind. A parody song written about older men seducing younger men at a Christian organization. That's what the song is about, goddammit. Now, it is a parody. It's not supposed to be taken too seriously. But if Trump doesn't understand what the song is about, and I think he does. I think he does. And he uses it. And then he does that little arm pump thing that he does back and forth, back and forth. That's dancing to pump Trump, whatever. Jesus Christ. So then he started to walk away. And according to news reports, you know, the audience was still silent. And at one point, he began the little dance that he does with his arms. Jesus Christ. It's very funny to me. While at the same time, it's horrifying. But when I think I live in a country that is governed, more or less, by this thing, this Donald Trump, what the fuck is he? The Antichrist? A construct of artificial intelligence? A hallucination? What the fuck is he? Doing that little YMCA back and forth with the arms. Jesus Christ. And according to published reports, so many people in the audience could be heard laughing at him. And then apparently he stopped dancing and he shouted, "Thanks, everybody." And he suddenly exited the stage as the music kept playing. One ex-user wrote, after seeing a clip of that moment, quote, "This is so fucking pathetic and sad. Someone put this clown in a senior home." And another one wrote, quote, "Audible claps from Trump himself. Pretty clear sign you bombed," end quote. Here's another one on X, quote, "Holy shit, is he the president of the United States or a washed-up game show host? He sounds very tired and exhausted from these campaigns. He will collapse if he continues. The audience keeps getting smaller, whether he admits it or not." Jesus. Now, granted, you know, I find this stuff distressingly funny because of the fact that this son of a bitch, first and foremost, he controls the launch codes of nuclear weapons, which he has threatened to use on several occasions, either directly threatened or implicitly threatened. I don't know if he does that to see if he can get a reaction out of the people who's hearing him issue the threats or if the crazy fucker means it. From his past behavior, I would assume he actually means it when he threatens the use of nuclear weapons. So the humor is there. It's unintended humor. I don't think Trump sees himself as a funny man. I think the rest of the world sees him as a funny slash pathetic slash freak. God. Now, that was on Tuesday when he was addressing Navy personnel. Republicans, Christian fascists in the administration, well, in the House and the Senate, a couple of them spoke to The Hill on Monday, the newspaper or the online publication, The Hill on Monday. And these Republicans said they were, quote, blindsided. That's their word. By the Trump administration's huge military purge that is being conducted by this drunk piece of human waste, Hegseth. And these Republicans are demanding greater transparency about what the hell is going on at the Pentagon. Now, last week, when the drunk gave the so-called State of the Force address, and if you remember the news coverage of that, there were few, if any, senior military officials attending. They were mostly junior officers and non-coms, people, I don't know, around Hegseth's age, whatever, the experienced military leaders want nothing to do with Hegseth, and the feeling is mutual. They don't respect him, nor does he respect them. That's why he's using his power to purge them from military leadership. But at that address last week, Hegseth announced that the military would be firing about 20% of its top military commanders, the generals and admirals. And Hegseth claimed that what he was doing was firing fat generals and weak officers. I wonder how the people who are in the military and hear this kind of shit, what in the hell are they thinking? But critics have accused him of going after these officers for, wait for it, yeah, ideological reasons. That's right. They're not fascist enough for this son of a bitch, or Christian fascist enough for him. Oh, my God. Over half of his dismissals up to this point also have been, should be noted, have been either women or people of color. Two groups that Hegseth can't tolerate because he is a racist, anti-woman, anti-Semite fuckhead. So, in its Monday report, The Hill reported that, quote, key Republican senators were fuming at the Trump administration and the Pentagon and voicing concern, these Republican senators, voicing concerns about the lack of consultation with Congress and the possibility that qualified senior officers were sacked for political or ideological reasons, end quote. And concerns now are being raised about the drunk potentially damaging military readiness for future conflicts by forcing out these top officers on political grounds. Why, of course he is. Look, Hegseth knows what he is. You talk about imposter syndrome. This fucking guy doesn't have any of that. He considers himself to be, I don't know, in his deranged mind, that somehow he is smarter than, handsomer than, in better shape than, more militarily aware than his betters. And he's like the fucking toilet rat. What is with these people that they think that way? The Senate Armed Service Committee chair, this Mississippi Christian fucker, Roger Wicker, Republican, he said, I wouldn't have made that a priority if I'd been asked. That's what he said to The Hill. He added that he only found out about the 20% purge while it was being announced last week. He said, quote, I didn't get a long lead on that. And then the Senate Appropriations Committee chair, the sanctified Susan Collins, who made a big deal about about her state, was able to continue to get salt for the roads in Maine in the winter from Canada that her dear leader had exempted road salt for her, just for her, from his Canadian tariffs. But anyway, the sanctified Susan Collins, who's handling the Pentagon's request for this emergency supplemental spending package, as well, I mean, this is, she's the chair of this committee, as well as the annual defense spending bill. But she said that this sudden and large reduction of generals and admirals raises questions and concerns. End quote. What the fuck does that mean? If it does raise questions, they're not questions that are going to be asked or answered. There is not a, by the Republicans, by the Christian devils in the legislative branch, there is not one of them, with one or two exceptions, Republican Representative Massey is one of them, but there is not one of these rancid Christian fascists who will question the insanity of what Trump and Hegseth are doing to the U.S. military. And The Hill wrote this, quote, Collins said she didn't get advance notice of the steep reduction in military leadership ranks. She noted that she told Hegseth at a hearing earlier this year that his ouster of senior military officials was deeply troubling and risked depriving us of the talent, dedication, and patriotism of women and people of color who were disproportionately pushed out, end quote. To which I would imagine that the drunk, when he went home that night, you know, and slopped down whatever fucking alcohol he slops down in order to keep going, he probably had a big laugh over that one, right? Maybe he called up his priest or some of these other Christian assholes. No, I guess Hegseth is evangelical Christian of the most insane kind. Probably called up his pastor and said, oh, guess what that crazy bitch Susan Collins said today? I wish I could get rid of her. She's a woman, you know. Jesus. And after Hegseth's address last week. After his address, Collins said, quote, our system for promoting officers has always been an example of one of the greatest meritocracies that we have. I think that we should adhere to a system that has served us well. There may be a need to reduce the overall number of flag officers at the Pentagon, but this approach seems to be targeted on ideology. It also disturbs me that there's a disproportionate number of blacks and females who are not being promoted. It disturbs you, Susan. You voted not to convict this fucking Donald Trump. Do you remember that, Susan? Remember what you said? Well, I think he'll never do it again. I think just the indictment, just the impeachment has been enough to get his attention. Do you remember Susan Collins saying that? Well, and then Senator Tom Tillis, another one who's on his way out, North Carolina Republican, and he is a critic of just about everybody in Trump's cabinet, frankly. But he ripped Hegseth and said that Hegseth, quote, failed to respect Congress, end quote. Tillis added this, quote, too much time has passed and he's failed to respect Congress. He's never really given us fulsome briefings, end quote. And then Tillis, I don't know, where's Tillis been since Trump emerged out of some rotten cockroach nest someplace to destroy the country? Where's Tillis been? Because then he said this, when you head the Department of Defense or any agency, you at least engage your committees. When you hear Senator Wicker and other people express frustration, well, we're his stakeholders. We control his purse strings. And he's almost treating us like we're some line workers down in the manufacturing facility that he doesn't want to spend time with. It's a huge problem. And I think he's the face of the problem, end quote. Now, the reference there, of course, was to the drunk that I think Hegseth, well, I don't know if Hegseth voted to confirm him. I don't think he did. Because if you remember, This weird son of a bitch, Pete Hegseth, was only made Secretary of Defense by the tiebreaker vote from another asshole, J.D. Vance. If you remember, the vote was 50-50 on Hegseth. And it took J.D. Vance to step up and do this to the United States. J.D. Vance, who is second in line, well, first in line, really, if Trump should fall down and can't get up, right? It's just an endless string of shit. Frankly, I think one of the reasons that Trump and Hegseth are weakening our military defense system is because they're so pro-Russian. And I don't know, in my crazy fantasies, sitting on the back porch drinking River Moon coffee in the morning, I come up with this theory that they're weakening the United States, this Trump administration, specifically to leave the door open for what? I don't know what. Some kind of a psychotic, sick white people alliance between Russia and the United States that will then attempt to take on the rest of the world? I don't know what the fuck is going on. But Trump's attitude toward Ukraine, while Ukraine is struggling for its very existence against this monster Russia, Putin, and Trump treats Zelensky, the president of Ukraine, as if he were an irritation. And he continues to lavish praise on his soul buddy, Putin. Oh, my God. And we've had so many people tell us, whether they are political scientists or psychologists or medical personnel or economists, that Trump, oh, and military experts, that Trump is destroying this country. Over and fucking over, we've heard this. And we haven't risen up yet. We haven't taken to the streets. I guess we're waiting to see if democracy will work coming up in less than a month with these midterm elections. I guess, I'm hoping, that's what we're waiting to see. And then a corollary to that hope would be, are enough of us going to turn out to remove these Christian devils from positions of power so that we can get back to trying to repair the damage that this son of a bitch and his cabinet has done, and also prevent any further damage? I mean, if you believe in hoping, hoping that some, if you have faith, faith is, I don't know, faith is trying to convince yourself of something for which there is absolutely no proof, but, you know, whatever. If you have faith in this country, in the survival, I should say, of this country, if you have hope that we can pull out of this tailspin, this plunge. I mean, I feel like sometimes like I'm in a passenger jet at 36,000 feet, and all of a sudden we're tilted over at a 90-degree angle heading straight for the goddamn ground. This is not the way things should be. It really isn't, as you know. All right, when we come back, some environmental destruction that Trump has ordered. Also, he has withheld life-saving health research funds. Have you heard about that one? And his statement the other day that he could have done bad things to Hillary Clinton and Joe Biden. Jesus Christ. All right, if you can handle it, stay with me. I'll be back after this break. I'm Mike Malloy.

0: I'm Rick Smith, and this is Labor History in 2.
1: On this day in labor history, the year was 1933. That was the day garment factory owners locked out dressmakers in several shops throughout Los Angeles. The women garment workers, overwhelmingly Mexican, had been organizing with the ILGWU for over a month. They began conducting strikes at selected shops the previous month to press their demands. The women wanted union recognition, a 35-hour work week, and to homework, shop floor committees, a guaranteed wage, and more. Historian Douglas Monroy observed that their demands reflected the harsh working conditions that they faced. It was a volatile, competitive seasonal industry. Businesses worked tirelessly to undercut each other and job out the work. Women workers were routinely unemployed or underemployed, subject to widespread wage theft and discrimination. They were frustrated by promises of the new Industrial Recovery Act, which promised the right to organize but held no provisions for enforcement. Employers flaunted the new legislation and continued to discharge workers for union activity. When the employers forced a lockout, Local 96 looked to the AFL's Central Labor Council to sanction a general dressmakers' strike, which started 4 days later on October 12th. As many as 3,000 Latina strikers maintained solid picket lines despite dozens of arrests. ILGWU organizer Rose Posada arrived from New York to help with food distribution and packing the picket lines. The rank-and-file leadership produced a bilingual strike bulletin and made daily radio announcements. The strike ended in arbitration that conceded few gains to the garment workers. But the women of Local 96 continued to organize throughout the Los Angeles area. They led a series of strikes that would eventually win the closed shop.
0: Labor History in 2 brought to you by the Illinois Labor History Society and The Rick Smith Show.
2: Welcome to Code WAC, where we break down how our healthcare system really works, what it means for you, and how we can make it better for everyone. I'm your host, Brenda Gazar. Today, when an assisted living facility promises specialized memory care, what exactly does that mean? And what happens when a resident's dementia becomes difficult to manage? Memory care generally refers to residential care for people with Alzheimer's or other forms of dementia who need more supervision and assistance with daily activities. But in California, memory care isn't a separate license or certification. Facilities offering it are generally licensed as residential care facilities for the elderly, or RCFEs, and must meet additional dementia care requirements. So what are families actually being promised? And what happens when facilities can't deliver? Tony Chikatel is Senior Staff Attorney with California Advocates for Nursing Home Reform, or CANR.
3: Yeah, what I've been seeing more and more is facilities that market themselves as memory care facilities, which connotes expertise in providing care for people with dementia. Theoretically, every assisted living facility should have some dementia care expertise, every staff person. What's changed, though, I think, is a lot of facilities are looking at residents with some significant needs and claiming that they can take care of them. And then when those needs show up, they're not actually able to take care of them. We should start thinking about accountability mechanisms for when family members or residents are led into a facility based on these promises of expertise and that expertise is not actually demonstrated.
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All right, welcome back to part two of tonight's podcast. Oh, let me make another plea for financial support this week. It's not looking very good at this point. This is Thursday, right? Oh, my God. If you've ever considered making a contribution to this podcast to keep it going, please do so now. All right? It is so necessary if I'm going to keep this up. Now, I've said before that I will know when it's time to depart, when the financial support for this podcast dries up. I mean, we don't have ratings. I have no idea how many people listen to this podcast. It may be 100,000. It may be 22. I have no idea. But the only basis on which I have reason to either say, yeah, let's keep going, or nope, time to leave, is the contributions that come in. So I'm asking you again this week, please go to MikeMalloy.com, and out of all the different ways there you can provide support, pick one, please. And you can also send directly to me. My my snail mail address is on the website. So whatever way you want to do it, but I need your help if I'm going to keep going. Okay? Okay. Yesterday, the Environmental Destruction Agency, well, come on, that's cute, but it's really the Environmental Protection Agency, right? Yeah. They announced plans to further weaken federal protections against methane pollution. Methane. Now, we've talked about this many times, methane. It's one of the gases released when the tundra or permafrost starts to melt. All this organic material, plant and animal life that has been frozen for, in some instances, hundreds, if not thousands of years. Global warming is reducing or raising the temperatures of the tundra, the permafrost, however you want to describe it. And that's causing massive releases of methane. Methane happens to be, I don't know, 100, 1,000, million times more detrimental where it concerns global warming than CO2. The only difference between CO2 and methane, apparently, from what I read, CO2 can stay in the atmosphere for like centuries, whereas methane is quickly dispersed or degraded or whatever. But methane is a real killer. So the EPA yesterday announced plans that they were going to further get rid of these laws against methane pollution from oil and gas operations. Oil and gas. This is one of those things that I've said before. Sometimes I get tears in my eyes because I get so fucking furious that we have the wherewithal, the knowledge, the resources, the environment to use solar energy and wind energy and geothermal energy and get rid of what we're doing, the fucking suicide that we're on. And the suicide is not just for us. It's for, if it's carried to its extreme conclusion, life on this planet. But fucking no. The toilet rat and these degenerate goddamn oil and gas companies only care about how much money is going into their bank account by 9 o'clock tomorrow morning. And it's never enough. So the toilet rat, once again, is putting fossil fuel interests, the ones that provide him with billions of dollars, ahead of public health and ahead of the climate. Trump doesn't give a shit. There must be a part of him that knows that his, like I mentioned before, his expiration date, his shelf life is just about up. I mean, the guy is losing his mind. He looks like hell. So what the fuck does he care, right? He doesn't give a shit about his children or grandchildren. Why should he? They don't mean anything to him. They're not giving him money. The EPA administrator, Lee Zeldin, I always talk about the Christian doubles. Lee Zeldin happens to be one of the Jewish doubles that is working overtime to destroy this country. But Lee

Eldon made the announcement during the New Mexico Oil and Gas Association's annual meeting in Santa Fe, New Mexico. You ever been there? Beautiful city. The state. Beautiful state. Global warming is turning it rather difficult, to parts of it, to live in. But there they were, the New Mexico Oil and Gas Association, that should not even exist anymore, given the science that's been revealed to us. But there they are at this annual meeting in Santa Fe. And the Jewish fascist Lee Zeldin said the EPA will propose changes to the Biden administration's oil and gas rules from 2024. And Zeldin claims the proposed rollback will save $45 billion in regulatory costs. What the fuck kind of nonsense is that in the first place? $45 billion. Would you love to know where Zeldin comes up with that number, which obviously is horse shit? I say obviously because every single thing that comes out of Trump's mouth and every one of his cabinet members is, at one point or another, a fucking lie. An absolute lie. And when they talk about saving $45 billion, what does that mean? What is the $45 billion? Where does that go? Into Trump's pocket, part of it? He always gets his vigorish, doesn't he? He always takes his little cut. And it costs $45 billion in regulatory costs. I'll tell you what, get rid of the oil and gas and coal industry, and there would probably be 10 times that amount saved in healthcare costs, in environmental destruction costs. But these son of a bitches only talk about the cost in regulating the oil and gas industry. Regulating? They're destroying life on Earth. What the fuck regulation are they talking about? Even the weak rules that were put in place, and they were weak by Biden, are now to be gotten rid of. And the changes that Zeldin is talking about include rescinding something that was put together in the Biden era called the Super Emitter Program, which allows third parties to identify major methane leaks and then require companies to address them. Third parties, that could be you or me. It could be environmental, real environmental protection group. It could be the, there's so many environmental groups out there that have been struggling and struggling, Natural Resources Defense Council, all kinds of organizations. And what that law or the Super Emitter Program would allow third parties to discover and get the science for what these oil and gas companies are doing and then sue them. Zeldin said in his statement yesterday, quote, "The Trump EPA is days, not weeks, away from announcing our proposal for the second part of the oil and gas reconsideration. Americans must be able to afford to heat their homes in the winter and fill up their cars and drive to work. They can't do that when people producing the energy are weighed down by unnecessary burdens." Oh, my fucking word. The nerve of these murderous bastards in the Trump crime family who make a statement like that. Jesus Christ. It's not the regulatory system in this country, Zeldin, you fucking liar. The biggest factor driving up gasoline prices right now is the oil supply shock caused by the toilet rats murder spree on Iran. Let me take a quick break here and a sip of River Moon coffee, if I may. Thank God for River Moon coffee, huh? Where was I? Well, as to be expected, rational groups have said Zeldin's full of shit, environmental groups, climate groups.
Maggie Coulter, who's the attorney for the Center for Biological Diversity's Climate Law Institute, she said, quote, Trump's Environmental Destruction Agency continues its rampage by torching limits on superheating methane. Some of the last remaining protections against climate heating pollution, end quote. Jesus Christ, superheating methane. Anyway, she added this, quote, this move will compound the climate chaos we see mounting all around us in deadly heat waves, floods, storms. Vulnerable communities, she went on, will be exposed to worse smog and intensified respiratory pollution, increasing children's asthma and other health harms. We will fight this disastrous rollback with everything we've got, end quote. And that's another thing. In addition to global warming, the health crisis that this shit is contributing to. Asthma in children, breathing problems in little kids and babies, older people, well, everybody. But again, the toilet rat and this fucking Lee Zeldin, they don't care about that. It doesn't mean anything. It's strictly abstract, has nothing to do with the real world. The real world to them, money. Money, money, money, money. And then we have the Reverend Dr. Jessica Moorman. She is the president and CEO of the Evangelical Environmental Network. She said that, quote, families in oil and gas country should not have to wonder what is leaking from the wells and equipment near their homes, churches, and schools. The plan, she went on, to weaken methane pollution protection means this worry remains a reality. Leaking methane is not only a wasted product. The same leaks can carry benzene and other harmful pollutants linked to cancer and birth defects into the air that children and seniors breathe, end quote. Now, I have to pause for a second and say I'm very surprised, pleasantly so, to find out there's something called the Evangelical Environmental Network. You can bet your tithe that has nothing to do with Christian fascism. Anyway, methane, and by the way, I said a million times more destruction power than carbon dioxide. Actually, it's only 80 times more warming power compared to carbon dioxide. And methane is emitted during the production and transportation of oil, gas, and coal, as well as from these municipal landfills. And okay, cow farts also add methane to the atmosphere, which is a very good argument for staying away from beef, right? Or I don't know about pig farts, do you? But I'm sure we've all heard the stories, and they're not apocryphal. They're real about bovine farts. But anyway, the senior manager for state field campaigns for a group called Moms Clean Air Force, her name is Celera Hughes, she said in a statement, quote, any proposed rollback to the federal methane rule is a slap in the face to families who are exposed to oil and gas pollution where they live, where they work, and where they play, end quote. And Ms. Hughes then went on and added this, quote, for a decade, Moms Clean Air Force has been fighting for methane protections for our families. Today's announcement from EPA is a massive blow to the efforts to safeguard our children's health and our climate. Over 900,000 comments were submitted to the Federal Register in support of the common sense methane pollution protections that EPA finalized in 2024, including many from the moms, dads, and caregivers with Moms Clean
Air Force. She added this, now communities across the country will once again have to show up and demand EPA provide strong federal methane pollution standards that protect families from this known public health threat and climate super pollutant. It is outrageous that we have to fight so hard for just our children's right to breathe clean air, end quote. Yeah, it is outrageous. But how can this outrage be used to make this shit stop? The only way, short of absolute naked violence that I can think of, is voting on November 3rd. Voting to rid ourselves of this sycophantic Christian Nazi and a few Jews power structure that squats in the middle of our legislative branch and controls through the words of Donald Trump and the slime around him every single thing that pertains to life in this country. We have to do this. We have to get rid of these bastards. Like I said, what else other than violence to change this shit? I'm serious. And nobody wants violence, do we? Do we? Do we? Then let's use what the framers provided for us and vote. We've got to. And then there's Lauren... I think it's Pagel. She's the senior policy director at Earthworks. By the way, notice how so many of these, Dr. Moorman of the Evangelical Environmental Network, Celera Hughes of the Moms Clean Air Force, Lauren Pagel, senior policy director at Earthworks. These are women who are fighting, women, the creators, not the destroyers. The creators. We men, we're the destroyers. But it's women who are trying to stop this. She said that, quote, by rolling back common sense methane standards, the Trump administration has once again chosen polluters over people, sacrificing the health of communities living next to extraction and our climate to make even more money for fossil fuel billionaires, end quote. Yeah, billionaires. I've said before, if I were king of the world for a week, day, a few hours, I would make being a billionaire a capital offense. Well, okay, not a capital offense, but life with no parole. Anyway, Ms. Pagel, director of Earthworks, said, quote, while families struggle with the high cost of living, everything Trump and his oil and gas company cronies do make life harder for everybody today, including making the air we breathe dirtier. Yeah, Trump, no matter what Trump comes close to, it gets dirty and corrupted and rotten. And she also pointed out that the only people who benefit from this shit that Trump is doing, the only people benefit are, and it's temporary, and it's financial, the only people are his filthy fucking family, his billionaire friends, his slimy cabinet members, and of course, at the top of this junk heap, him. Him. And I've got to add that the senior strategist for the Natural Resources Defense Council, it's a guy, David Doniger, he has stated the EPA is, quote, trying to give a free pass to the worst actors in the oil and gas industry. He said this, quote, many companies had already complied with these rules, but a few rogue actors refused to check for leaks or monitor their equipment adequately. Those deadbeats would get bailed out by this action.
He went on, methane leaks are the dumbest kind of pollution because the industry is losing the very product it is selling. That's what makes the standards so cost-effective. Checking for leaks means the industry has more gas to sell. Jesus Christ. And then Mayor Sarar, who heads the Sierra Club's Beyond Fossil Fuels policy program, this person said, quote, "It took many years and carefully considered input from health experts, community advocates, and even the oil and gas industry itself to create the achievable common sense methane standards. Yet the Trump administration, with pockets lined by the biggest polluters, has unceremoniously worked to roll back this and other standards meant to protect our health and safety. This giveaway to fossil fuel executives is foolish and short-sighted and reveals who the Trump administration really works for. It's political donors," end quote. Well, there you go, a list of prominent environmental, true environmental protection organizations that are trying their damnedest and have been trying since the 70s to not only warn us. I mean, you can only warn somebody that, you know, if they go out on thin ice, they're going to fall into water and drown. You can only warn them enough times. And if they keep walking out of the ice, what do you do at some point? You just turn around and say, okay, well, bye. And that's what these environmental agencies have been trying to do over and over and over again. Warn us about what is going on. But the people who can make these decisions are not listening. This, to me, this is very similar, as is the artificial intelligence situation, very similar to all the warnings we were given starting, I guess, in the early 60s about tobacco. That people who wanted to suck up tobacco smoke were signing their own death warrants. It was just a matter of time. But tobacco, you know, being the product that it was, of course it was addictive. But the fact that the tobacco industry did everything it could to encourage young people to take up smoking. I've said before, I watch a lot of movies on Turner Classic Movies because I really enjoy them. Movies from the 30s and 40s and sometimes even the 50s. And in just about every single film, smoking is another character in the scene. Even, and it's obvious when you watch these actors light up a cigarette and they don't know what the fuck, how to do it, how to inhale. And yet the director said, put a cigarette in your hand, come on. But when I think about the death and the sickness and the suffering and the screaming and the sorrow that the tobacco industry has caused over its entire lifespan, and then compare that to what the coal and gas and oil industries are doing, is there a difference? I guess the only difference is tobacco use begins as a choice, doesn't take long to make a person become an addict, whereas environmental pollution by oil, gas, and coal companies is not a choice that you and I make. I mean, what the fuck choice do we have? Short of violence. And every time there has been any action taken against these companies that could be interpreted as violence, like cutting a hole in their fences and writing shit on the walls about how they're polluting and killing people. And the people who do that wind up in goddamn prison because there are laws against property destruction. What about the destruction of the lives of people in this country? I mean, it's just one more thing, one more reason that we have to, we must turn out by the tens of millions on November 3rd and vote this Congress into the dump heap, the garbage pit that it belongs,
and replace the members of Congress with people who are going to do what is necessary to restrain and stop this goddamn Trump and his murderous, murderous sycophants and supporters and cult members. We have to. Oh, I know. You already know that. I get it. I just feel compelled to speak to my 26 listeners, if that's the number, with the intensity that comes from the heart. It does. I mean, this is serious shit to me. I'm sure it is to you, too. All right, enough already. I'll see you tomorrow. Please stay safe. Keep it lit, all right? I'm Mike Malloy.

0: I'm Rick Smith, and this is Labor History in Two.
1: On this day in labor history, the year was 1933. That was the day garment factory owners locked out dressmakers in several shops throughout Los Angeles. The women garment workers, overwhelmingly Mexican, had been organizing with the ILGWU for over a month. They began conducting strikes at selected shops the previous month to press their demands. The women wanted union recognition, a 35-hour work week, end to homework, shop floor committees, a guaranteed wage, and more. Historian Douglas Monroy observed that their demands reflected the harsh working conditions that they faced. It was a volatile, competitive, seasonal industry. Businesses worked tirelessly to undercut each other and job out the work. Women workers were routinely unemployed or underemployed, subject to widespread wage theft and discrimination. They were frustrated by promises of the new Industrial Recovery Act, which promised the right to organize but held no provisions for enforcement. Employers flaunted the new legislation and continued to discharge workers for union activity. When the employers forced a lockout, Local 96 looked to the AFL's Central Labor Council to sanction a general dressmakers' strike, which started 4 days later on October 12th. As many as 3,000 Latina strikers maintained solid picket lines despite dozens of arrests. ILGWU organizer Rose Posada arrived from New York to help with food distribution and packing the picket lines. The rank-and-file leadership produced a bilingual strike bulletin and made daily radio announcements. The strike ended in arbitration that conceded few gains to the garment workers. But the women of Local 96 continued to organize throughout the Los Angeles area. They led a series of strikes that would eventually win the closed shop.
0: Labor History in Two, brought to you by the Illinois Labor History Society and The Rick Smith Show.
2: 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I'm your host, Brenda Gazar. Today, when an assisted living facility promises specialized memory care, what exactly does that mean? And what happens when a resident's dementia becomes difficult to manage? Memory care generally refers to residential care for people with Alzheimer's or other forms of dementia who need more supervision and assistance with daily activities. But in California, memory care isn't a separate license or certification. Facilities offering it are generally licensed as residential care facilities for the elderly, or RCFEs, and must meet additional dementia care requirements. So what are families actually being promised? And what happens when facilities can't deliver? Tony Chikatel is Senior Staff Attorney with California Advocates for Nursing Home Reform, or CANR.
3: Yeah, what I've been seeing more and more is facilities that market themselves as memory care facilities, which connotes expertise in providing care for people with dementia. Theoretically, every assisted living facility should have some dementia care expertise, every staff person. What's changed, though, I think, is a lot of facilities are looking at residents with some significant needs and claiming that they can take care of them. And then when those needs show up, they're not actually able to take care of them. We should start thinking about accountability mechanisms for when family members or residents are led into a facility based on these promises of expertise and that expertise is not actually demonstrated.
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5: And we are here. How you doing? I'm Leslie Marshall. Welcome or welcome back on the True Democracy in Talk. Dr. Robert Shapiro, chairman of Sonicon, is our guest. 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He is an economic advisor, and he has an economic advisory firm. That's what Sonicon is. 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His views are respected not only in the United States, but worldwide. He's helped develop numerous policies that affect investment, taxation, regulation, trade and government spending here and abroad. His website is sonicon.com. His handle on X is at Rob Shapiro, R-O-B-S-H-A-P-I-R-O. Dr. Shapiro, thank you for joining us. Welcome back. Always good to have you with us. You write some great articles. And for the Washington Monthly, you wrote, "The government shutdown is the first skirmish in the battle over Trump's 2026 budget." So right now, we are seeing a lot of fear-mongering, especially from Republicans, blaming Democrats. And I think it's hard. Polls would show that I'm in the right here and that the majority of Americans agree with me. If you have control of the House, you have control of the Senate, and you have control of the White House, saying it's the Democrats' fault doesn't fly because you're in control. You have the power. And then when people on the right go, yeah, but we need some Democrat votes. Well, you've had some Democrat votes on some of these issues. And if you are a true leader, because we have seen in administrations like the Clinton administration you worked in and others, where you have a Republican or a Democrat House Speaker sit down, not go away for weeks, sit down, get in a room, hammer out details, negotiate, and come to a decision that's in the best of the people, the American people, the constituents of everybody sitting and fighting in that room. So right now we have a crisis, really crisis coming up November 1st, SNAP especially, right? I mean, the neediest of our nation, right? So there are economic costs, and you're going to talk about that, but there are human costs to this as well. And, you know, I know people think, you know, there are some people out there on the right that think all federal workers are, you know, terrible, but they're American, you know, they're Americans, just American citizens, just working hard to provide for their families and jobs that, you know, they were trained to do. 750,000 federal workers furloughed, 650,000 working without pay, wonder why they don't show up. Here in LA, at LAX the other day, it was almost like, you know, nobody came to work. And another 300,000 fired. That doesn't sound to me like a robust, growing, I want to brag about this coming up to midterms in a little more than a year economy. Am I right?
6: Yes, you are right. The fact is, you know, we've had shutdowns now for 35 years. And they really started under President Clinton. And every one of them has been resolved through negotiation and mutual concessions. The Democrats have said, this is what we want some concession on. And we'll talk about it with you. And that's the Obamacare subsidies. And the administration has refused to do it. Consequently, the shutdown continues. And for some gauge of the impact on the 1.4 million workers who've been furloughed or working without pay, the Federal Reserve last year issued a study which showed that 37% of the country could not absorb or deal with a $400 unexpected expense without borrowing or selling some asset, having a garage sale, or couldn't deal with it in either way. Well, the average weekly salary of a federal worker is $1,660, not $400. They've been out 3 weeks. That comes to about $5,000 already. So what we know is that virtually all federal workers, the vast majority, are now in a position where they have to borrow enormous amounts and they have to cut their spending. And in either case, it slows the economy. If they're borrowing, it'll slow the economy later. But by cutting their spending, it's not just that they are cutting the revenues for the companies that produce, deliver, and sell. And that's three sets of corporations, thousands of companies, that supply the goods and services that federal, that the 1.4 million households are normally buying. But in addition, the companies that produce, transport, and deliver the inputs to the to produce those goods and services. So it ripples across the economy. The second group affected, and you've just named one of the primary ones, that is the 40 million Americans who receive food assistance. Those programs.
5: And Dr. Shapiro, let me just jump in for a sec because you know these numbers. You know, you're a numbers cruncher. There is a belief that out there, and you can see it from MAGA land especially, that people who need food assistance don't work. People who need food assistance are lazy. People that need food assistance are all minorities. And none of that is true because there are a number of people who work. Remember when Walmart, you know, people had a food drive, they worked at Walmart and had a food drive in front of a Walmart that they worked at to, you know, be able to pay what Walmart's salary for them didn't cover, hours right. for them didn't cover. There are people that work on SNAP. The majority of people on SNAP are white. And we forget how many of these millions are children.
6: Yes.
5: Or
6: yes.
5: people who are handicapped or veterans or elderly.
6: And they are children or older people, who many of whom are also MAGA followers.
5: Yes, yes.
6: You know, it's the, and the fact is that most people receiving assistance are either this food assistance are either working, they're the working poor in America, or they're disabled, or too elderly. So the work requirement, the talk about that is just a cover. And the other thing to remember about this particular part of it is that this was voluntary by the Trump administration. The Department of Agriculture has an emergency fund for food assistance, and which would have covered 50% of the benefits.
5: Right. And if you combine that with people with charity, right? You know?
6: Right.
5: Just to let you know, doctor, no joke. When I drive down the street, all the way down the street, if I want to go to certain stores, like the pet store, right? I want to go to Best Buy, whatever. On my way there, there are still lines for food for people from the fires, which took place January 7th yes. here in California. Yes. People have no idea when you lose income, you know, how rippling an effect that has. You cite in your wonderful piece here, the Federal Reserve data that shows 37% of households can't cover a $400 emergency. Right. And you talk about how vulnerable workers are, especially when they lose roughly $1,662 a week in income. We're going to take a break. When we come back, we're going to talk more about these families that are forced to cut spending, to borrow, and to deepen that economic drag. And that is very stressful. And that is not healthy. We'll be back with Dr. Robert Shapiro and you right after this.
7: Whoa, a new digital music player. Thanks, Mom.
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0: I'm Rick Smith, and this is Labor History in 2.
1: On this day in labor history, the year was 1933. That was the day garment factory owners locked out dressmakers in several shops throughout Los Angeles. The women garment workers, overwhelmingly Mexican, had been organizing with the ILGWU for over a month. They began conducting strikes at selected shops the previous month to press their demands. The women wanted union recognition, a 35-hour work week, end to homework, shop floor committees, a guaranteed wage, and more. Historian Douglas Monroy observed that their demands reflected the harsh working conditions that they faced. It was a volatile, competitive seasonal industry. Businesses worked tirelessly to undercut each other and job out the work. Women workers were routinely unemployed or underemployed, subject to widespread wage theft and discrimination. They were frustrated by promises of the new Industrial Recovery Act, which promised the right to organize but held no provisions for enforcement. Employers flaunted the new legislation and continued to discharge workers for union activity. When the employers forced a lockout, Local 96 looked to the AFL's Central Labor Council to sanction a general dressmakers' strike, which started 4 days later on October 12th. As many as 3,000 Latina strikers maintained solid picket lines despite dozens of arrests. ILGWU organizer Rose Posada arrived from New York to help with food distribution and packing the picket lines. The rank-and-file leadership produced a bilingual strike bulletin and made daily radio announcements. The strike ended in arbitration that conceded few gains to the garment workers. But the women of Local 96 continued to organize throughout the Los Angeles area. They led a series of strikes that would eventually win the closed shop.
0: Labor History in 2 brought to you by the Illinois Labor History Society and The Rick Smith Show.
2: Welcome to Code WAC, where we break down how our healthcare system really works, what it means for you, and how we can make it better for everyone. I'm your host, Brenda Gazar. Today, when an assisted living facility promises specialized memory care, what exactly does that mean? And what happens when a resident's dementia becomes difficult to manage? Memory care generally refers to residential care for people with Alzheimer's or other forms of dementia who need more supervision and assistance with daily activities. But in California, memory care isn't a separate license or certification. Facilities offering it are generally licensed as residential care facilities for the elderly, or RCFEs, and must meet additional dementia care requirements. So what are families actually being promised? And what happens when facilities can't deliver? Tony Chikatel is Senior Staff Attorney with California Advocates for Nursing Home Reform, or CANR.
3: Yeah, what I've been seeing more and more is facilities that market themselves as memory care facilities, which connotes expertise in providing care for people with dementia. Theoretically, every assisted living facility should have some dementia care expertise, every staff person. What's changed, though, I think, is a lot of facilities are looking at residents with some significant needs and claiming that they can take care of them. And then when those needs show up, they're not actually able to take care of them. We should start thinking about accountability mechanisms for when family members or residents are led into a facility based on these promises of expertise and that expertise is not actually demonstrated.
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5: We are back. We are me, Leslie Marshall. Hey there. Good afternoon. And Dr. Robert Shapiro, chairman of Sonicon. He is also a senior fellow of the McDonough School of Business at Georgetown University. We are talking about his great piece, The Government Shutdown, for the Washington Monthly. The government shutdown is the first skirmish in the battle over Trump's 2026 budget. We were talking about the immediate crisis, the economic and human cost of the shutdown. Before we get to the political undercard you write about in the second part of your piece, anything you want to say about the $400 emergency that 37% of households can't cover, doctor, or the how workers are losing roughly $1,662 a week? That's a lot for almost anybody, unless you're like one or top 2% income. Even then, you know, you feel that.
6: Absolutely.
5: You know, so anything you want to say in that before we talk about the political undercard here?
6: Well, just that it creates ripple effects across the economy. And it's not just the loss of the workers, loss to the workers. It's suspending programs that both help people, like the food assistance program, which reduces their spending. But also, you know, the national parks, for example, you know, the national parks are closed, most of them. And there are all these companies and workers who supply the goods and services needed to operate the national parks. All of that, all of their revenues are also being suppressed. And that has ripple effects.
5: Absolutely. Something else that has ripple effects is what's coming for healthcare. God, I've already seen it. Electric bill, it's insane. They just, no joke, somebody, the electric company sent me an electric bill with a $900 addition. I'm like, how can, seriously? And my husband and I work. I can't even imagine, you know, somebody who's, you know, struggling like, a retirement, you know, on their Social Security or something like that. But I want to talk about the continuing resolution dispute over reversing the GOP cuts to Obamacare subsidies, because that seems to be what Republicans say this is all about. And you say, no, that's not true. This is minor compared to the overhaul in funding that Republicans really are looking to cut.
6: Well, it's just the opening act. It's what boxing fans call the undercard. The first fight before the big fight. After all, the continuing resolution is not the budget. It says what we've been spending, we're going to continue to spend. And the Democrats have said we are going to focus this fight on the Obamacare subsidies. But once there is some resolution to this continuing resolution fight, then they turn to the actual budget. And the actual budget is filled with political third rails. The tariffs, there are going to be votes on the tariffs because the tariffs produce so much revenue. There are going to be votes on the enormous cuts to Medicaid. There are going to be votes.
5: Wait, doctor, let me interrupt. I want to go back so people listening understand. When you say tariffs produce revenue, The tariffs being paid by the consumers produce the revenue, right?
6: Yes, they produce the revenue.
5: Not by the other country. Because that's what people think. No. People think, and Trump talks about how brilliant he is, and Republicans all say how brilliant he is. And I guess it is brilliant when you're brainwashing a bunch of people that we're screwing you to make us look better, because at the end of the day, the bottom line looks better, but you paid for that bottom line number. You know, you're getting what you voted for, but you're paying for what you voted for. Anyway, go ahead. You're talking about not just tariffs, but expanding ICE deportation.
6: Well, and you're absolutely right. Tariffs are a form of national sales tax on the goods that are subject to the tariffs. But there's the enormous cuts in Medicaid. There are the enormous cuts in food assistance beyond this particular month-long continuing resolution.
5: They're going to take the money from people eating and from us paying more, and from people's necessity lifeline, right? You know, not just healthcare, Medicaid, and then medical research, cuts to medical research that you write about as well. Yes. And they're going to put this in military deployments and ICE deportations. Right. I mean, it's like all of our money is going to go to get rid of millions of people, the overwhelming majority of which have not committed a crime ever, have been here longer than many of us, and are an integral part of our economy.
6: Two points on that,
5: because you are the numbers guy, you're the economic guy. How badly, if they actually deport all of the undocumented workers, or a huge chunk, you know, a majority, whatever,
9: How bad is that going to hurt our economy? Because a lot of these people do jobs that nobody else wants to do.
6: It would be catastrophic. It's a, you know, this is...
9: Now, wait a minute, doctor. I agree. So why on earth, someone would ask, with somebody in their right mind, because there are Republicans who are economic wonker people, right? They're economic. Absolutely. They're numbers crunchers.
6: Absolutely.
9: They know it's going to be economically catastrophic. So why are they on board with this? Do they just think they'll be dead by the time it's catastrophic?
6: No. The kind of big answer is that the Republican Party does not respond anymore like a normal political party. It responds like a party controlled by a leader. And, you know, this is not normal. Just like the White House and the Republicans in Congress so far refuse to negotiate in order to come to some compromise on the continuing resolution. That's because the White House, that's because President Trump has decided that this is what he wants to do.
9: This is political suicide, especially GOP lawmakers risk alienating their own voters, and especially for those who are in vulnerable districts, purple districts, correct?
6: Absolutely. This is why a lot of political insiders are beginning to talk about a blue wave election next year. Because,
9: well, as a Democrat, I don't see a problem with that, but
6: neither do I.
9: But that's what happens, right? I mean, that's our history, right? They elect the red in, and they get pissed at the red, and then they elect the blue, then they get pissed at the blue. You know, the problem is on both sides of the aisle, we keep reelecting incumbents who really aren't doing as much for their constituents.
6: So the question, the political question is, if you've got, once we get past a continuing resolution, if you've got all of these incredibly unpopular initiatives in the Trump budget, will you be able to pass that budget?
9: That's a good question. Dr. Shapiro, that's going to be our cliffhanger, because we're going to have you back to talk more about this. Dr. Shapiro is chairman of Sonicon. His website, sonicon.com. Check out the Washington Monthly, the government shutdown, where you can see it on sonicon.com. The Washington Monthly, the government shutdown, is the first skirmish in the battle over Trump's 2026 budget. And also follow him on X. He posts it there as well, at Rob Shapiro. I'm Leslie Marshall, our second guest coming up right after this. And Dr. Shapiro, always, I learn something from you. The time always flies by too fast. We look forward to seeing you and hearing from you again. Great piece. Thank you.
6: It was a pleasure.
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1: On this day in labor history, the year was 1933. That was the day garment factory owners locked out dressmakers in several shops throughout Los Angeles. The women garment workers, overwhelmingly Mexican, had been organizing with the ILGWU for over a month. They began conducting strikes at selected shops the previous month to press their demands. The women wanted union recognition, a 35-hour work week, end to homework, shop floor committees, a guaranteed wage, and more. Historian Douglas Monroy observed that their demands reflected the harsh working conditions that they faced. It was a volatile, competitive seasonal industry. Businesses worked tirelessly to undercut each other and job out the work. Women workers were routinely unemployed or underemployed, subject to widespread wage theft and discrimination. They were frustrated by promises of the new Industrial Recovery Act, which promised the right to organize, but held no provisions for enforcement. Employers flaunted the new legislation and continued to discharge workers for union activity. When the employers forced a lockout, Local 96 looked to the AFL's Central Labor Council to sanction a general dressmakers' strike, which started 4 days later on October 12th. As many as 3,000 Latina strikers maintained solid picket lines despite dozens of arrests. ILGWU organizer Rose Posada arrived from New York to help with food distribution and packing the picket lines. The rank-and-file leadership produced a bilingual strike bulletin and made daily radio announcements. The strike ended in arbitration that conceded few gains to the garment workers. But the women of Local 96 continued to organize throughout the Los Angeles area. They led a series of strikes that would eventually win the closed shop.
0: Labor History in 2 brought to you by the Illinois Labor History Society and the Rick Smith Show.
2: 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I'm your host, Brenda Gazar. Today, when an assisted living facility promises specialized memory care, what exactly does that mean? And what happens when a resident's dementia becomes difficult to manage? Memory care generally refers to residential care for people with Alzheimer's or other forms of dementia who need more supervision and assistance with daily activities. But in California, memory care isn't a separate license or certification. Facilities offering it are generally licensed as residential care facilities for the elderly, or RCFEs, and must meet additional dementia care requirements. So what are families actually being promised? And what happens when facilities can't deliver? Tony Chikatel is Senior Staff Attorney with California Advocates for Nursing Home Reform, or CANR.
3: Yeah, what I've been seeing more and more is facilities that market themselves as memory care facilities, which connotes expertise in providing care for people with dementia. Theoretically, every assisted living facility should have some dementia care expertise, every staff person. What's changed, though, I think, is a lot of facilities are looking at residents with some significant needs and claiming that they can take care of them. And then when those needs show up, they're not actually able to take care of them. We should start thinking about accountability mechanisms for when family members or residents are led into a facility based on these promises of expertise, and that expertise is not actually demonstrated.
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9: Hey there! Long week? Well, smile. 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It's been a bit crazy. Anyway, I'm Leslie Marshall. Welcome or welcome back. Only true democracy and talk. We have with us, very glad to have with us, Jeff Padalero, not Laro, like from Boston. Jeff Padalero, director of the Teamsters Brewery, Bakery, and Soft Drink Conference. He's been a Teamster for nearly 40 years. Founded back in 1903, the International Brotherhood of Teamsters represents 1.3 million hardworking people, not only in the United States, but in Canada and Puerto Rico as well. 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Do you prefer Jeff, Director Padalero? Do you prefer Mr. Padalero? What do you want to be called?
12: Jeff is fine. Thank you. Thanks for having me.
9: Oh, that's good. My Boston accent is going to come out in your last name, so it works out better that way. Jeff, thank you for joining us. I know you're busy. Thank you for taking the time.
12: Glad to be here. Thanks for having us.
9: Well, let's start with a great state that I've lived in. I lived in the city of Chicago for 4 years, and that is Illinois. But let's start with what's happening there in Illinois. More than 100 Teamsters at Breakthrough Beverage in Cicero walked out on strike. So I know it's not an easy decision to do that, right? I mean, it is a sacrifice when workers do that. It is the last, it's the last straw, right? It's that ace up your sleeve you don't want to have to pull out. So what was it that pushed these workers to the point where they felt, we have no other option here but to strike? What led Breakthrough Beverage in Cicero to this walkout, to this strike?
12: So Breakthrough, you know, like a lot of bad employers, Breakthrough just was, did not come to the table, in my opinion, did not come to the table looking to cooperate, looking to compromise, looking to recognize their employees, our members, for what they bring to the table and making them as successful as they have. This

0: Cicero, but we've also got two other units that are on strike as well because the company can't come to the table and negotiate a fair deal. And while negotiations appeared to be moving along, at the 11th hour, the company had agreed to things and then removed them, issues that that were near and dear to the union, to the membership, and it was bad faith bargaining all the way around. So they really left us no alternative. We talked to the members about what was going on, and then the company put itself on strike.
1: Yeah, well, you have said this isn't just about wages. This isn't just about benefits. It's about the company trying to strip workers of their right to honor Teamsters picket lines. So first of all, why is that protection so important, not just to unions, but to the hardworking people in those unions and to working people?
0: The fundamental right to honor a picket line, I mean, that is foundational stuff in the Teamster world. You know, we support our sisters and brothers when they make the decision to withhold their labor because an employer is being unfair. Breakthrough Beverages is a relatively new company. They've been around, you know, half a dozen years, 10 years, and they don't want to recognize that through COVID, our members carried them. Our members showed up every day, did the job. They make this company successful, and our members respect the job that they do, and they absolutely 100% have unity and solidarity to fight for the best contracts that they not only deserve, that they want to see, to provide for their families, to protect, preserve, and improve the working conditions. And that's across the country. So the company's attack on our ability to be able to honor a picket line, that's a big deal. That's the company saying, listen, we don't really care. You know, if you're not going to do the work, we'll move it to another location. These products, you know, the wine and spirits, these are not really perishable goods. And the company's overall threat is, well, if we can't do it in Cicero in this case, then we'll do it somewhere else and we'll just move the work. And there's no loyalty to the people, their employees, our members who got them there. So the only, like you said, at the end of the day, it's a last resort. The people withhold their labor. We've been talking to this company for years about recognizing our members, their employees, who show up to work every day, who do a great job, who make this company the success that it is. And, you know, thankfully, under the direction of our General President, Sean O'Brien, and General Secretary Treasurer, Fred Zuckerman, we have the resources to fight back on this. And, you know, in prior years, no such luck, you know, but our General President, our General Executive Board, General Secretary Treasurer, they give us the resources to do this. And, you know, the company cannot squeeze our members because we have the resources to make sure that they're okay. And, you know, the company is attacking this most fundamental civil right to be able to, you know, take to the streets and withhold your labor so you can get a fair contract.
1: Yeah, I have to say, you know, both my grandfathers were union members. You know, one was a shipyard laborer in Brooklyn, and the other one was a sheet metal worker. And I remember being taught, I swear to God, as young as 4 or 5, you do not cross a picket line. I mean, there's just certain things, you know, you stop at a stop sign, right? You do not cross, a picket line. And it's almost like these corporate, you know, these greedy corporate heads of these corporations, isn't it bad enough you're attacking wages and benefits and pension and, you know, healthcare and, you know, vacation time. And this too, you know, or collective bargaining rights, or this too, it's sort of like, where does it end? You know, where do they give it up? When do they give it up? The union, Teamsters has called this an unfair labor practice strike. Now, people listening who may not know exactly what an unfair labor practice strike means, what unlawful behavior is the company doing here? What is unlawful about this?
0: So the company is threatening their employees, our members. They're telling them they can be replaced. They're direct dealing with the employees. They're trying to threaten non-Cicero employees, our members, that if they do honor a picket line,

0: notwithstanding the fact that they've got language in their contract that allows them to honor a picket line, they're threatening them with being replaced, losing their jobs, and all of that's illegal. You know, it's like this company is taking on a tone of, you know, the heck with freedom of speech. You know, nobody has the right to honor anything other than, you know, the mandate that they set forth. And it's just not the case. We have some history. We struck this company about a year and a half ago, very similar circumstances. It was about a 6-month strike. And until the company, you know, got wind that the National Labor Relations Board was about ready to rule against them, they didn't, you know, they continue to try to violate our members' rights. They continue to try to, you know, withhold a reasonable contract. And, you know, here we go again.
1: You have been a Teamster for nearly 40 years. That's a long time. When companies go after protections like this, what message does that send to workers, not just in your position, but in your experience as one of those workers for nearly 40 years as a Teamster?
0: Well, that's when communication is key. You know, the company would have people believe, well, it only affects the employees in Cicero, or it only affects, you know, the people, you know, at this location or that location. And that's not the case, because the company has already said, we need this, we need to take this away from the people in Cicero. And every contract that comes up that has protection language in there, the ability for our members to support each other, they're going to be willing to take a strike and do what they think they need to do. Now, it's no secret, the CEO of Breakthrough, you know, he came from Cisco, where they had much the same tactics until, you know, the Teamsters continue to do what we're doing here. And, you know, Cisco parted ways with him, and now he's doing the same thing at Breakthrough Beverage, and he's going to meet much the same fate, because we're not going away. We are strong. We are united. We will continue to support each other. And it's really up to them. We're ready to go back to the table at any given point. In fact, at one of these locations, the company said, yeah, we're all done talking until you tell us you're not going to strike, which is another unfair labor practice charge, which we have filed. And as soon as we struck, they said, well, wait a minute, you know, let's start talking again. So we're trying to work through that, because we'll always be willing to talk and work through things. But they need to offer a fair contract. They need to honor the law. They need to negotiate in good faith.
1: Absolutely. Yeah. If you let a bully continue to bully, they'll continue. And like you said, not just in Cicero. We'll be back with Jeff Padillaro, director of the Teamsters Brewery, Bakery, and Soft Drink Conference. Like I said, he's been a Teamster 40 years. Speaking of Teamsters, follow them on X at Teamsters, on Facebook at facebook.com/Teamsters, and also check out the website, teamster.org, if you want to know more, and maybe you guys want to unionize where you work. We'll be back right after this.
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3: It requires them to internalize a portion of the costs of their activities by paying for some of the damage that those activities inflict.
4: U.S. Supreme Court hears Big Oil's bid to block climate damage lawsuits. September 2026 was the hottest September ever recorded in the U.S. Plus,
5: these glaciers are not alive anymore, so they're on their way to die.
4: Swiss glaciers suffer another year of record ice loss.
6: All of those losses and more straight ahead from bradblog.com. I'm Brad Friedman.
4: And I'm Desi Doyen.
6: Stand by for 6 minutes of independent green news, politics, analysis, and snarky comment.
7: Sunlight has to travel 93 million miles to reach the Earth, but none of those miles go through the Strait of Hormuz.
6: Excellent point, Bill McKibben. Could you get a little bit less of that sunlight to be traveling through to Southern California these days? This is your Green News Report. Okay, Desi Doyen, what I was trying to say there was it's hotter than hell here in Los Angeles.
4: Yes.
6: Another heat wave in October at this point. What do you got for us today?
4: Well, first, the United States Supreme Court on Monday heard oral arguments in a major liability case over whether local governments can sue oil and gas companies for damages caused by climate change, which is driven by the burning of fossil fuels. Boulder, Colorado County and City sued ExxonMobil and Suncor Energy to pay their fair share for costly climate impacts, deadly floods, fires, and heat waves that have caused billions of dollars in damage. The oil companies have asked the U.S. Supreme Court to halt the litigation, arguing that the state is preempted by federal law. Justice Samuel Alito recused himself from the case after an outcry over his financial investments in the fossil fuel industry.
6: Unlike him to do the right thing.
4: Republicans in Congress have blocked climate action for decades.
6: Them too.
4: And have recently introduced legislation to shield big oil from liability. Billions of dollars are potentially at stake. Depending on how the justices rule, the outcome could impact dozens of other climate liability cases across the U.S. that are also trying to recoup climate costs. It's important to note that the justices will not resolve the question of whether oil and gas companies are responsible for global warming damages.
6: This case is only about whether they can sue or not.
4: Right. Boulder's lawsuit also cites documented evidence that oil and gas companies have known since at least the 1970s that their products would cause catastrophic consequences, and it argues the companies should be held liable for decades of deceiving the public about it, because now the public is paying the price of that deception.
6: Sure are.
4: Justice Elena Kagan cited the historic Big Tobacco lawsuits that successfully sued over similar claims of deception and liability.
8: In multiple respects, this suit appears to be based on the old 1990s tobacco suits. This is the same kind of lawsuit against the same kind of actors for the same kind of harm. I guess I'm not understanding how it is that the one would be preempted and the other is not.
6: Well, because big oil has more money, I guess, than big tobacco.
4: In other news, speaking of global warming, September 2026 clocked in as the second hottest September globally since record-keeping began in the mid-1800s, falling behind only September 2023. Here in the United States, September 2026 was the hottest September ever recorded in the lower 48. And it's the first time the U.S. specifically has seen three back-to-back all-time record hot months in July, August, and September.
6: We're number one.
4: Another year of record ice loss in the Swiss Alps. A new study shows that dry winters and multiple extreme heat waves on top of a warming climate are taking a toll on Switzerland's glaciers, which lost more than 5% of their ice in 2026 so far alone.
6: Wow.
4: Switzerland's glaciers have lost about 20% of their ice since just 2021. The ice loss reflects a wider global trend. Glaciers around the world have been shrinking at increasingly accelerated rates, signaling an ongoing rapid meltdown driven by climate change that has astonished scientists. Finally, some better news. Iran war supply shortages continue to push consumers to shift their behavior. Sales of gasoline-powered vehicles dropped below 50% in global sales for the first time ever. Hmm. Conventional fossil-fueled cars made up 49% of global new vehicle sales in just the first half of 2026, down from 73% in 2021.
6: And clearly, we have Donald Trump to thank for that.
4: Yep.
6: For much more on all of these stories and the ones we couldn't get to today, check out our website at greennews.bradblog.com. Find, follow, and share us planet-wide on the social medias at Green News Report. I'm Brad Friedman.
4: And I'm Desi Doyen.
6: And this has been your Green News Report.
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1: We are back. Happy Friday. I'm Leslie Marshall. Welcome or welcome back. We're talking with Jeff Padalero. He's director of the Teamsters Brewery, Bakery, and Soft Drink Conference, a Teamster for nearly 40 years. And the International Brotherhood of Teamsters, founded back in 1903, represents over a million hardworking people, not just here in Puerto Rico, in Canada. 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Jeff, thank you for holding a welcome back. Well, from Illinois, let's go to St. Louis. Just days after the Illinois strike began, workers in St. Louis also walked out. So, Jeff, what does that say to you that workers in different cities are facing many of the same issues with the same company? Somebody's getting on the phone and saying, this is how we think we can screw them over. You should follow suit. Is that what's going on?
0: Well, it's the same playbook. Excuse me. It's the same playbook, just in a different city. And it's gonna, and it's, as you can see, it's had the same outcome. You know, it's a tired old playbook, you know, of screw the workers, don't recognize what they bring to the table. In St. Louis, there's two units. One is a first-time Teamster contract. Oddly enough, they saw what the Teamsters were able to accomplish during the strike in 2025, and they organized during that strike because they got tired of being pushed around, and they saw the Teamsters standing up for their membership. Now, nobody goes out looking for a strike, but it's the same playbook that the current Breakthrough CEO tried to implement at his previous company. It didn't work then, and it's not going to work now. The Teamsters are not going away. We're going to make sure the members' rights are protected. The General President O'Brien, General Secretary Treasurer Zuckerman have given us the support. The entire General Executive Board has told us whatever we need. This is a fight that we're going to win, and it's going to continue to expand across the country if necessary until this company comes to its senses and does the right thing.
1: In St. Louis, some of these workers, unlike some of the other cities, are fighting for a first contract after recently organizing. How important is that first contract fight, not just for these workers in St. Louis, but for people who are organizing and their efforts to organize, unionize, and, you know, for their first contract, you know, nationwide?
0: It's very important. The organizing campaign itself is always difficult because you get the, you've got the company telling these people, the employer telling these people, oh, nothing's going to change. We're not going to change anything. And then lo and behold, they start trying to implement changes and they can't do it just because, you know, they're now Teamsters. And, you know, to negotiate the first contract, you need to be able to, A, at least what we do in the Brewery, Bakery, and Soft Drink Division, what we do is we see what the area standard is. We see what the, you know, the standards in the industry are. And that's what we look for in a first contract. We want to make sure that their people are treated equally and that the companies are all held accountable to make sure the people are treated equally. And contract is only as good as what's contained in it, because companies like this want to take advantage and try to expose every loophole. You know, the Teamsters have top-notch legal at our disposal to make sure that we protect our members' rights and make sure we hold the companies accountable. So this first contract is critical. In this particular case, we've got two local unions for two different units operating out of the same building. And, you know, the first contract is supporting the members in the other contract and vice versa. Everybody's standing shoulder to shoulder. You know, they're making, they're checking on each other and, you know, everything and anything we could expect or anticipate they're doing textbook, because they know the Teamsters are behind them. They know that the resources are there to make sure that they and their families are going to be okay.
1: I never understand, when you look at the Teamster track record, I mean, you guys win. I mean, you win and you're patient, you're tenacious, you know, but you'll wait it out. I mean, you've been there, you know, 40 years, and I've been, you know, connected with the Teamsters for less than that, but still, it's just, even if it's like 6 years, 10 years, you know, you guys win. If I were a company, you know, you got to look at a track record of who you're sitting down at the table with, or, you know, who you're fighting with or trying to fight against. The company has been surface bargaining and pushing regressive proposals. What do those tactics look like in practice? And how frustrating is that for workers trying to negotiate in good faith, which you know, the workers are and the Teamsters are?
0: You know, it's interesting you bring that up because, you know, you sit across the table, you companies, you know, in this case, Breakthrough, they apparently, it doesn't register for them that the proposals that we bring forward are from their employees, our members. They formed a union because they didn't believe that the company was doing the right thing by them. They wanted the assistance. They wanted the representation. They wanted the unity at the bargaining table to speak as one voice. And companies just, you know, they try to say, oh, it's just the union doing this or the Teamsters doing that. And that's not the case. We speak for and on behalf of the membership because the members are generally tired of getting pushed around and shortchanged by the company. So, you know, the company puts X on the table, you know, we tell them, yeah, that's not going to work. Or the members tell them, yeah, that's not going to work. And then to do less than that doesn't make sense. It's surface bargaining. It's all designed to drag things on as long as possible.
1: That's clear, you know.
0: Yeah.
1: There's been a growing wave of labor activism across the nation in recent years. Do you think workers are becoming less willing to accept those pressure tactics from these corporate heads, and they're more willing to stand together?
0: Absolutely. You've seen a major uptick in organizing. You've seen a major uptick in strike activity. You've seen a major uptick in militancy. You know, of course, in my opinion, it all starts at the top. And, you know, our general president, our general secretary treasurer are out front of every battle. You know, I'm a little biased, but I believe that, you know, they have redefined the labor movement in the past, you know, 4 years plus. And, you know, our members came through COVID. They did what they needed to do across the board to make sure that the goods and services were delivered. And now they're looking for their just rewards. You know, they realized that, you know, through COVID, everybody determined that our members, the vast majority of them, were considered essential workers. Well, you know, now the essential worker tagline, you know, a couple of years post-pandemic, you know, it seems to fall by the wayside. And, you know, these employers like Breakthrough Beverage, they want to go back to business as usual the way that it used to be. And our members are not having it. You know, we've set, you know, our leadership, our team's leadership has set an example. They've said, you deserve better and you're going to get better and we're going to make sure that you get it and we're going to help you get it. We need you to, you know, show unity and solidarity. We need you to hold up your sisters and your brothers. And if we all stick together, there's nothing we can't accomplish. And that's what's going on today.
1: Just because there's no more pandemic doesn't mean you're no longer an essential worker. You're still essential,
0: right?
1: Exactly, 100%. Yep. Yeah. But now for people watching these strikes from the outside, what's the biggest misconception about unions and about workers and why workers strike?
0: My opinion is when you have people who say, well, you know, the union shouldn't do this or the union shouldn't do that, they're trying to attach the label union, quote unquote, to some mystical third party, you know, behind the curtain, when the fact of the matter is the union is the membership.
1: Right.
0: And that's what people who talk like that, they don't understand that the union is the members. The union is the group of employees who came together and said, you know what, we deserve better. You know, we've got CEOs out there making millions and millions and millions of dollars, and then they want to say, sorry, guys, we really can't afford to do this. We really can't afford to do that. We can't give you good health care. We can't give you a good pension. You know, here's 25 cents, and, you know, don't spend it all in one place. And like I said, business as usual is not acceptable anymore, and the Teamsters are driving that standard up, and, you know, our members are supporting it 100%.
1: Have you been a part of a strike in your 40 years in the Teamsters?
0: Oh, sure. Sure.
1: Okay. So that people understand, because you've been there as a worker, yeah, it's not a positive strike. I mean, it's a positive as far as, you know, you've been pushed to your limit and here, you know, this is what we're going to do. We're going to have to walk out. We're going to have to strike. But explain to people, when you're striking, what's that look like to you as a worker? Where are the negatives for you as a worker? Sorry, less than a minute. I asked this loaded question, but go ahead. I know you can do it, Jeff.
0: No worries. It's nerve-wracking because you're making a decision that is potentially a life-altering decision. You know, you're withholding your labor, which means that calls into question a lot of things. You know, you're saying, I'm putting it all on the line because this issue is worthwhile to do it, and it's for the benefit of my family. It's for the benefit of, you know, my working conditions, and it's worth it. And if you stick together, it's worth it.
1: Thank you. Jeff Catalaro, director of the Teamsters Brewery, Bakery, and Soft Drink Conference, a 40-year Teamster. 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Teamster.org. And they just span so many different industries now. It's amazing. 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I'm Leslie Marshall. Have a wonderful weekend, everybody. A shout out to Marky Mark Grimaldi, my executive producer. And everybody be safe and start to enjoy the good weather that's hopefully coming everyone's way.
9: I'm Rick Smith, and this is Labor History in Two.
10: On this day in labor history, the year was 1933. That was the day garment factory owners locked out dressmakers in several shops throughout Los Angeles. The women garment workers, overwhelmingly Mexican, had been organizing with the ILGWU for over a month. They began conducting strikes at selected shops the previous month to press their demands. The women wanted union recognition, a 35-hour work week, end to homework, shop floor committees, a guaranteed wage, and more. Historian Douglas Monroy observed that their demands reflected the harsh working conditions that they faced. It was a volatile, competitive, seasonal industry. Businesses worked tirelessly to undercut each other and job out the work. Women workers were routinely unemployed or underemployed, subject to widespread wage theft and discrimination. They were frustrated by promises of the new Industrial Recovery Act, which promised the right to organize but held no provisions for enforcement. Employers flaunted the new legislation and continued to discharge workers for union activity. When the employers forced a lockout, Local 96 looked to the AFL's Central Labor Council to sanction a general dressmakers' strike, which started 4 days later on October 12th. As many as 3,000 Latina strikers maintained solid picket lines despite dozens of arrests. ILGWU organizer Rose Posada arrived from New York to help with food distribution and packing the picket lines. The rank-and-file leadership produced a bilingual strike bulletin and made daily radio announcements. The strike ended in arbitration that conceded few gains to the garment workers. But the women of Local 96 continued to organize throughout the Los Angeles area. They led a series of strikes that would eventually win the closed shop.
9: Labor History in Two, brought to you by the Illinois Labor History Society and The Rick Smith Show.
11: 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So what are families actually being promised? And what happens when facilities can't deliver? Tony Chikatel is Senior Staff Attorney with California Advocates for Nursing Home Reform, or CANR.
12: Yeah, what I've been seeing more and more is facilities that market themselves as memory care facilities, which connotes expertise in providing care for people with dementia. Theoretically, every assisted living facility should have some dementia care expertise, every staff person. What's changed, though, I think, is a lot of facilities are looking at residents with some significant needs and claiming that they can take care of them. And then when those needs show up, they're not actually able to take care of them. We should start thinking about accountability mechanisms for when family members or residents are led into a facility based on these promises of expertise, and that expertise is not actually demonstrated.
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0: From Pacifica Radio in Los Angeles, this is the Bradcast, as heard on KPFK 90.7 FM in LA and on dozens of other fine affiliate stations over both your public airwaves and the internets around the country and the world, blanketing planet Earth. I'm Brad Friedman, your friendly investigative blogger, journalist, troublemaker, muckraker, and all-around swell fellow, says me from bradblog.com. Welcome to the Bradcast, where we have been sweltering all week here in our stifling, hermetically sealed, non-air-conditioned studio among a record-breaking late-season heat wave in Los Angeles in October, nonetheless. But that is what we are willing to do to keep you up to date on the latest and or most important stuff, as voting is already underway about 3.5 weeks until the nation's critical midterm election day on November 3rd. Your last chance to be to take part and be part of the solution, at least in part for this election, part A of this election. We'll see what part B entails between Election Day on November 3rd and the first day of the new Congress at high noon on January 3rd next year, but more on that coming up shortly. As to the climate change enhanced record heat wave, hey, here in Southern California, relief is on the way, we are told.
1: Yay.
0: That's the good news.
1: Yes.
0: The less good news is that relief comes largely in the form of a hurricane. Hurricane Rachel, moving up from the south in the Pacific to break up the heat. The Pacific Hurricane Rachel, expected to make landfall late Saturday or early Sunday, somewhere around the Southern California border with Mexico, is a great deal less of a concern, it seems to me, at this hour than the hurricane in the Gulf of Mexico today. Hurricane, how do I say this, Desi Doyen?
1: Isaias.
0: I see what you're doing. You're laughing at me. Hurricane Isaias.
1: There you go.
0: Something like that. Now barreling toward a direct hit landfall on Thursday or Friday somewhere along the Gulf Coast, largely anywhere from the eastern part of Louisiana to the Florida Panhandle, a storm that pretty much spun up from nothing in an otherwise quiet Atlantic hurricane season, in line with expectations, as a monster swath of warm water in the Pacific, known as an El Nino of record size, has predictably tamped down the Atlantic hurricane season while supercharging the one in the Pacific. We have seen storm after storm after storm in the Pacific in recent weeks. Several of them, including Hurricane Marie, which caused another horrific heat wave in Southern California, and Hurricane Polo that ended up swamping large parts of the central U.S. after it came ashore. And that's doesn't even mention the, what was it, three near direct hits for Hawaii from hurricanes this year. And as if all of that is not fun enough, following the very rare event of Hurricane Rachel making landfall this close to or even inside of the Southern California border, there is another hurricane right behind it, Hurricane Simon, which is predicted to blast ashore in southwestern Mexico as a major hurricane also this weekend. If my count is correct, that's kind of three hurricanes all at once making landfall. Is that what you got, Des?
1: Yeah, in quick succession.
0: Fun. after which, from Hurricane Simon, the rains from that storm are predicted to move north into to reach New Mexico and the Great Plains early next week, where it may be absorbed and or joined by the remnants of Hurricane
1: Isaias.
0: From the Gulf of Mexico, as remnants of that storm work their way north from the Gulf. And no, you have not tuned in to the Weather Channel. But we do, as you know, follow the disastrous effects of our ever-worsening global climate crisis on this program, thanks to the continued, deadly, man-made burning of fossil fuels and the fossil fuel companies who have both lied about and profited from that ongoing disaster for decades now. More on all of that with Desi Doyen in our latest disastrous green news report later this hour. But a bit of breaking related news today, as yesterday we tried to get you up to date on the important case of Suncor Energy versus Boulder, Colorado, where the city and county of Boulder are suing Suncor and ExxonMobil in hopes of holding them to account for the damage that their products and their lies about them for so many years have actually caused residents and their property and so forth in Boulder. After the Colorado Supreme Court had given the thumbs up for that case to proceed, Suncor and Exxon brought their appeal to the U.S. Supreme Court in hopes of an unprecedented ruling from the corrupt high court to block a state case under state law in the middle of proceedings before it's even gone to trial, because that is how desperate big oil is right now to prevent even evidence of their perfidy from being heard in a court of law. Along those lines, then, a bit of new news that has broken today since we laid down our green news report in a related long-running climate accountability case being brought against Exxon in the great state of Massachusetts, Desi Doyen.
1: Yes.
0: Still more new evidence revealed of ExxonMobil's long-running deceptions about the use of their deadly products. From the excellent folks at Inside Climate News today?
1: Yes. So these are new internal industry documents, like you said, mentioned, revealed in Massachusetts climate accountability lawsuit against Exxon. And it adds to all of the documentation already that shows that big oil knew as early as the 1960s that burning their products would cause global warming. So these new documents build on a mountain of evidence from earlier investigations. That's what Boulder was relying on. Mm-hmm. That show that Exxon knew and deceived the public about it. So it started back in 2015 with the expose by independent nonprofit media outlet Inside Climate News, mm-hmm. that with additional investigations by the LA Times and other outlets. So those investigations revealed that what Exxon said publicly was really different from how it approached the issue privately. So these are all based on internal company documents and interviews with Exxon's own scientists. Shows that top executives were warned about the potential for climate disaster, but instead of alerting the public to that danger, Exxon launched an all-out effort to block solutions, spending millions of dollars in lobbying and funding climate disinformation groups to deceive the public about it.
0: What we knew as the Exxon New campaign, right?
1: So here's how Inside Climate News begins its new report on these new documents.
0: Right.
1: If there was ever a year that the world began waking up to climate change, it might have been 1988. That June, Chief NASA climate scientist James Hansen testified to Congress that the climate was warming and would continue to do so as long as humans pumped fossil fuel pollution into the atmosphere. Here's what that sounded like.
2: I would like to draw three main conclusions. Number one, the Earth is warmer in 1988 than at any time in the history of instrumental measurements. Number two, the global warming is now large enough that we can ascribe, with a high degree of confidence, a cause and effect relationship to the greenhouse effect. And number three, our computer climate simulations indicate that the greenhouse effect is already large enough to begin to affect the probability of extreme events such as summer heat waves.
0: That was James Hansen in 1988 giving those warnings that we then spent decades ignoring, apparently.
1: And being misled about.
0: Yeah.
1: So, yeah, that was June 1988. In early November 1988, the United Nations established the Intergovernmental Panel on Climate Change, which created all of these assessments that summarize the scientific evidence on climate change and its impacts. And by the way, they've all proved to be absolutely accurate.
0: Mm-hmm.
1: So that was June 1988, then early November 1988. So just a few weeks later, on November 23rd, 1988, Frank Sproul in Exxon's corporate research department wrote a memo warning his colleagues that Exxon would suffer, quote, substantial negative impacts if the world reached consensus that action is needed to mitigate against global warming. Mm-hmm. Here's what that memo said, quote, if a worldwide consensus emerges that action is needed to mitigate against greenhouse gas effects, substantial negative impacts on Exxon could occur. Any additional research and development efforts within corporate research on greenhouse gases should have two primary purposes. One, protect the value of our resources, oil, gas, and coal. And two, preserve Exxon's business options.
0: There you go.
1: Several other documents also released in that same tranche reveal new details on how Exxon had internal deliberations since all the way back in the 1980s. These were all obtained from depositions from Exxon's own scientists. They show how the company tried to degrade climate solutions and then pretend with new PR campaigns how they were doing all this work on algae biofuels and on carbon capture and storage. But it shows with the internal documents that the scientists all told them algae biofuels and carbon capture and storage are not viable, scalable solutions and are purely and knowingly manufactured BS.
0: And they lied about it year after year, decade after decade, knowing that their products were harming people.
1: Right.
0: As we now know, we knew already, now we know more memos, more evidence showing the same thing. Imagine if any other product, you know, killed people consistently the way fossil fuels do, what we would do with our, you know, our consumer laws, consumer safety and protection laws. But when it comes to big oil, well, apparently they can do whatever the hell they want. Not anymore. Not as long as these cases get to move forward, like this one in Massachusetts, the one before the Supreme Court from out of Colorado.
1: Which is why Exxon and the big oil industry is trying so very hard to block them.
0: More on all of that and related news in our Green News Report a little bit later. Thank you very much, Des. And with that, now back to our coverage of the critical midterm elections now underway in one form or another in all 50 states. Have you voted yet? If not, why not? Have you made your plan to vote yet? If not, why not? Have you helped someone else to vote or encouraged them to do so this year? If not, why not? I do promise you that the Trump administration is hoping your answer to all of those questions is no. And they are certainly working hard to corrupt and or rig and or steal this year's midterms. So please make it harder for them to do so. New evidence of that in a moment. But to get there, we need to begin here today. The company calling itself Trump Mobile, which offers smartphones and wireless service under a brand licensed from President Donald Trump's family business, failed to make legally required disclosures about how it prevents fraud or the use of its services by scammers. New Hampshire's Democratic Senator Maggie Hassan is charging today. In a letter dated Thursday to the chief executive of Trump Mobile, a company which was a copy of which was obtained by The Washington Post, Hassan alleges, quote, the Trump family is profiting off this venture, yet unlike Trump-branded vodka and steaks, for example, Trump Mobile operates in an especially sensitive and high-stakes sector. The missing files raise questions about Trump Mobile's ability to ensure the security of its suckers. I mean, customers, according to Hassan, a ranking Democrat on the Congressional Joint Economic Committee. The senator's claims follow previous allegations of questionable business practices at Trump Mobile, which launched last year with a marketing campaign starring two of the president's sons. In May of this year, the company said it had inadvertently exposed some customer data online.
1: Oops.
0: Oh, oopsie-daisy, our bad. On Monday this week, the cybersecurity news website Straight Arrow News reported that hackers had accessed Trump Mobile's records and posted personal information of more than 3,000 of its suckers, I mean customers, online. Spokespeople for Trump Mobile, the White House, the Trump Organization, and the wireless provider Liberty Mobile, which Trump Mobile has said powers its service, did not immediately respond to requests for comments. Weird. But here's where Hassan appears to be most concerned. The FCC requires telecoms companies to file documents and plans about their operations under federal rules designed to prevent scam calls and verify whether U.S. mobile carriers have international owners that may present national security risks. You'll recall how concerned Donald Trump used to pretend to be, for example, that China was stealing data from U.S. users of TikTok as he tried to shut down that company from operating in the U.S. at all, at least until one of its biggest investors helped Trump to see the light. And, he was also a big Trump donor, and he was eventually able to strong-arm the company, the TikTok company, into selling it off to one of Trump's biggest supporters. That would be Larry Ellison and others. That would be the father of David Ellison, who has just closed the deal with the Trump administration approval to merge his Skydance Paramount operation with Warner Brothers and its scores of companies, including CNN, putting them under the same roof with the CBS News operation formerly owned by Paramount until Ellison's Skydance scooped it up and then proceeded to run the legendary CBS News and its 60 Minutes news magazine into the ground. But I digress. The Trump mobile website advertises international calling to more than 230 countries and territories. Senator Hassan said in her letter that the company and its partner, Liberty Mobile, did not file a required form that asks companies offering international service to disclose any foreign ownership. Now, why would Trump Mobile have done that? Why wouldn't they have filed those papers, particularly after the Trump boys went out of their way to sell these phones as made in America? Spoiler alert, they are not made in America. Hassan's letter also alleged that Trump Mobile and Liberty Mobile have not provided plans required in filings to a federal database intended to mitigate robocalls. They haven't filed that either. A search of the relevant FCC databases by the Post did not surface any international ownership filings or robocalling plans from the Liberty Mobile or Trump Mobile. Earlier this year, after months of delay, nearly a year, I believe, Trump Mobile finally started shipping these gold-toned Trump-branded smartphones to customers who last year had signed up for the phones and the service, positioning itself as an alternative to big-name carriers for, quote, real Americans. Well, Trump Mobile's T1 phone, originally promised to have been made in America, is now listed at $749, not the $599 that it initially bait-and-switched its suckers, I mean customers, with, and as it had been advertised previously, alongside claims that it would be made in the U.S. Tech industry analysts, however, have said the device is likely produced in, yes, China. So a Chinese phone with Chinese-made parts that provides service to call more than 230 countries, presumably China among them, which Trump pretends to be the U.S., our mortal enemy, at least when he's not kissing up to Xi Jinping during state visits, and Trump Mobile has failed to file relevant information to the FCC as required about any of it, despite all of those Chinese-made parts and Chinese connections. And yes, this is actually election coverage. How so? Well, you may have heard that Cleta Mitchell, have you heard of her? I hope you have. She's an attorney, longtime right-wing election conspiracy loon or villain, depending on how you may wish to see her. She was famously on the call on that infamous recorded phone call where Donald Trump was threatening and strong-arming Georgia Secretary of State Brad Raffensperger to, quote, find him enough votes to steal the election for himself back in Georgia after the 2020 election. Cleta Mitchell was on that call as Trump's lawyer. Well, here was Cleta Mitchell this week on Steve Bannon's War Room podcast.
3: There's not a voting system in America today, an electronic voting system in America today, that is not manufactured in whole or in part in China.
0: Oh, really? You mean like the Donald Trump phones? Now, she is right about that. And I've reported on that fact for years at bradblog.com about these parts being made in our voting machines in other countries, for example, in China. In fact, much of Mitchell's advocacy following the 2020 election seems to be literally ripped straight from the pages of the Brad blog in many ways. And yes, it is a national security concern and has been a national security concern as long as I have been on this beat and covering this, pointing this out for more than 20 years now. But 2 points. One, if Trump's attorney, Cleta Mitchell, is suddenly concerned about that sort of national security concern, I suspect she's probably also concerned about all of those Trump Mobile customers and the fact that Trump Mobile phone company is using phones and chips, yes, manufactured in China, right? And failing to disclose both that fact and any internal ownership of the company that runs Trump Mobile to the federal government as required by law. I'm sure Cleta Mitchell is very concerned about that. And two, since Republicans have spent so many years poo-pooing my warnings about chips and parts and the voting machines themselves being made overseas, are we really supposed to take their concerns seriously just weeks before an election day, all of a sudden, in which her party and that of Donald Trump's are expected by all measures to be ready to perhaps take an historic shellacking? As Democracy Docket reports this week, with Election Day less than a month away, anti-voting lawyer Cleta Mitchell and convicted election denier Tina Peters are pushing a scheme to have Commerce Secretary Howard Lutnick seize voting machines as part of a broader effort for the Trump administration to interfere with, I would say, you know, try to steal, the midterm elections. The scheme has been circulating among election deniers since last year, but Peters, who, by the way, despite breaking into her own voting machine security room when she served as the Mesa County, Colorado county clerk, in order to have a hacker make copies of the hard drives on the county's voting system tabulators, which all is unlawful, she knows nothing about how these machines actually work. She's not a voting system expert. But she has reportedly now led the effort to bring this concern to President Donald Trump's attention since August. On Monday, Peters reportedly met with Donald Trump in the Oval Office to discuss election security issues, which she knows nothing about, according to former U.S. Department of Justice pardon attorney Ed Martin, a right-wing loon himself who once served as an election official in St. Louis, Missouri, and was hired by the Trump administration to cause all sorts of mischief, threatening to arrest Trump's perceived enemies, and eventually being largely pushed out, even by the Trump administration, because he was too loony even for them. Here's how Looney Tunes corrupt Ed Martin explained the situation on the show, a show hosted by Eric Bolling, a guy that was fired by Fox News for being too loony and sending graphic texts to his colleagues. Anyway, Bolling now has a show on the far, far right-wing outlet called Real America's Voice Network. And here was Ed Martin this week on that show.
4: Tina Peters, you know, from Colorado, was in the Oval Office meeting with the president on election integrity. And they were talking about the plans. And the one thing that they know is that Secretary Mullen of the Department of Homeland Security came out in late August and conceded and said, as a matter of law, a finding that there is the machines for voting, the election voting machines, use parts from China and Russia and foreign places and are therefore compromised. That's what Mullen said. That finding, when he finished that finding, he then said, and I have $1 billion to help you states to do something other than use machines that are compromised. And again, my point is this. You talk about local. It is a local election. I ran the election board in St. Louis. There is local control. However, the laws that govern the system, like safety and national security, are federal laws. And so when Tina Peters, you know, famous Colorado clerk, was in the Oval Office today, just 2 hours ago, talking about this question, the president's taking it seriously. If the Congress won't pass the Save America Act, and they won't, then the president's going to have to do what he's going to do. And it is not a local issue when it's national security, and it's clearly national security. So we'll see how it plays out. But again, 4 weeks from today, we have an election that has to be safe, has to be secure, because it's the direction of the country.
0: I hope Ed Martin doesn't pull a muscle twisting around trying to turn this issue into a federal issue that must be handled by DHS. The president's, quote, going to have to do what he's going to do. Really? What's he going to do in the supposed name of national security? Is he going to make the required filings under federal law regarding the national security concerns of customers of Trump mobile phones? No. Silly, he's not going to do that. He's going to pretend to be concerned all of a sudden about the national security of our elections, of the voting machines, the very same ones, by the way, that were used to elect Donald Trump twice as president of the United States. And then he's going to use that pretend national security concern to do what exactly? Fix his crappy phones? No. Well, Cleta Mitchell told us on Steve Bannon's show what they would like to do.
3: There's not a voting system in America today, an electronic voting system in America today, that is not manufactured in whole or in part in China. The Department of Commerce regulations gives Howard Lutnick, as secretary, the not only the authority, but the duty to act.
0: Yes, the Secretary of Commerce has the duty to act to, as she explained, seize voting machines. You know, the ones that are already being used in elections in every state right now. As Democracy Docket reports, and I disagree with some of their language here, Peters, Martin, and other conspiracists have long pushed the false claim that voting machines are compromised because they use some foreign-made parts. Election deniers, they say, claim that poses a national security risk. Well, to be clear, they do pose a threat to our national security, to our voting machines. But that has been the case for decades now. And neither Donald Trump nor any of his fellow dishonest election conspiracy theorists raised a peep about any of it. At least not before Donald Trump decided to pretend that the election was stolen from him in 2020, the one that he lost. Moreover, because they can be compromised does not mean that they are compromised. And because most states allow voters to vote on hand-marked paper ballots, if there are concerns about those tabulation systems, well, those hand-marked paper ballots can, in fact, be reviewed by hand, by humans, presuming the chain of custody for those ballots has remained secure, unlike, as would be the case, if federal agents seized the ballots and broke the secure chain of custody in the process. Now, Democracy Docket notes, these same clowns, Mitchell, Peters, Martin, they want the Trump administration to use this brand new concern of theirs as a justification to seize voting machines. And they believe that the Commerce Secretary somehow has the authority to do that, which actual legal experts strongly dispute. For months, Peters and others have called on Trump to declare a national emergency to wrest control of aspects of voting from the states, despite the fact that, I should note, a national emergency declaration also does not give them the authority to do that, even as they, play pretend heroes here. But the latest scheme that Peters is now pushing revolves around a 2019 executive order that Trump signed during his first term to protect U.S.-made technology, which Peters now wants to use in order to seize voting machines. Under that order, Peters, who in addition to not being a voting system expert, is also not a lawyer or any kind of constitutional expert in any way, shape, or form, Peters believes that Lutnick already has the authority to seize voting machines because they are a national security risk. Mitchell then took to social media, Cleta Mitchell, Tuesday to promote that scheme, writing, quote, "Elections, including electronic voting machines, are critical infrastructure so designated by President Obama's Secretary of Homeland Security in January 2017. That is true. She continued, the Department of Commerce, through the Biden years, completed the promulgation of regulations that took effect in February 2024 that require the Secretary of Commerce to take certain actions to mitigate or eliminate known threats to critical infrastructure. Okay, but none of those actions was go out and seize all the voting machines in the middle of the election while everyone's voting. Can you see how dumb this all is? It is dumb. But, of course, it's also a threat to, yes, actual national security and our ability to hold an election in all 50 states. Mitchell said there's no need for Trump to declare a national elections emergency because, she argued, he already has done so.

0: recently announce and implement a plan to ensure that the electronic voting systems used in the 2026 elections are not compromised or manipulated by enemies, foreign or domestic, Mitchell said. Especially domestic, I would add, in this case. One small issue notes Democracy Docket correctly. The 2019 order does not convey that authority to Lutnick at all. No federal official can seize control of election administration from the states and the counties who hold the power to run elections under the U.S. Constitution. Which you would think that a whole bunch of clods pretending to be Constitution-loving patriots might know. Commerce Secretary, according to actual experts in this field, has absolutely no such authority to do any of this. But that wouldn't, you know, necessarily matter if they convince themselves otherwise, and they convince themselves that they are somehow saving the nation by essentially going to war against it. As Tina Peters' own attorney seems to favor at this point. Here is the excellent, and I mean excellent reporter, Kyle Clark of 9 News in Denver this week, who's been covering the disgraceful Tina Peters saga very closely for years now, as her crimes, 4 felonies and 3 misdemeanors for which she was convicted and jailed, and her state imprisonment for them were all in Colorado. Here's Kyle Clark covering one aspect of this on Wednesday.
1: It appears Tina Peters is celebrating the freedom granted to her by Governor Jared Polis in the most predictable way possible, by helping President Trump figure out a way to seize control of America's elections. A former Justice Department official says Tina Peters was at the White House this week talking with Trump, and Peters' attorney says Trump will not relinquish power again. He hinted at the potential for civil war.
2: Well, let me break some news. This is a big deal, Eric, and you're the first person that knows. I'm going to say something. Just hours ago, maybe 2 hours ago, Tina Peters, you know, from Colorado, was in the Oval Office meeting with the president on election integrity, and they were talking about the plans.
3: Former Department of Justice official Ed Martin says Tina Peters, the disgraced and convicted election clerk slash conspiracy theorist from Mesa County, met with President Trump at the White House Monday. The plan that Peters is pitching, according to her attorney Peter Ticton, is to have the Trump administration seize ballots across America and conduct a hand recount.
4: It's a good plan, and I do think that something like that is probably going to happen.
2: And so when Tina Peters, you know, famous Colorado clerk, was in the Oval Office today, just 2 hours ago, talking about this question, the president's taking it seriously. If the Congress won't pass the Save America Act, and they won't, then the president's going to have to do what he's going to do. And it is not a local issue when it's national security, and it's clearly national security.
3: Ticton spoke last week with MAGA podcaster Joe Altman from Colorado, who has called for the execution of this state's top Democrats.
4: In the event that we have this kind of a disaster, everything goes wrong, and the vote is crazy, and the senatorial race is put enough there to remove the president and the vice president, if that nightmare should come true, Donald Trump is not going to relinquish control again.
3: Altman has previously said, quote, violence is going to be necessary, and he said, quote, there are targets. Ticton, Tina Peters' attorney, said that if the country dissolves into civil war, it needs to happen with Donald Trump in control of America's weapons.
4: So he's got nothing to lose. The nation has nothing to lose. It's better if we're going to have a civil war of any sort that it be martial law with our side in control of the armaments.
1: Altman then said that he is not afraid to die. Of course, anyone could have seen this coming a mile away. When Governor Polis commuted Peters' felony sentence linked to tampering with voting systems, Polis removed the standard line in his commutation letter saying that the inmate had taken accountability, shown remorse, and would be successful upon release.
0: 9 News Denver's Kyle Clark there with that report this week. So seize ballots and conduct a hand recount, I guess, of a couple 100 million ballots, really? And, of course, that after they have seized the ballot and broken the chain of custody for them so that a hand count would mean nothing. a disaster, according to Tina Peters' own attorney there, as you heard, Peter Tichtin. It apparently includes Democrats.

0: Democrats winning enough Senate seats to convict the president and the vice president and remove them from office in an impeachment trial. Of course, for that to happen, Democrats would have to win every single Senate seat that is up for election this year. And frankly, in that case, even I would likely be calling for a hand recount. By the way, I'm fine with that hand recount of anything so long as it's done according to the law. Again, without the chain of custody being forever lost and violated by, for example, a federal seizure of ballots. But no, Dems will not win enough to have the votes to remove anyone from office on their own without Republican votes. But I'm sure people who listen to folks like Joe Altman's podcast and Looney Tunes' Tina Peters and her Looney attorney Peter Ticton, they don't understand that distinction. And Ticton here is trying to ready these people for civil war. The nation has nothing to lose in a civil war. Nothing to lose? With his side in control of the weapons? Okay, so that's what some of these folks are now being primed for on the right, seizing the voting machines and, I guess, the ballots, and if they don't like the results, civil war, where they control the weapons because, I guess, those dopes think that the U.S. military is somehow going to side with them. To be clear, since I have a podcast too, none of that is going to happen. At least not to the extent that these loons are actually hoping that it will happen, trying to make it happen. Because the alternative, as they well know, is that they are about to lose a whole bunch of power if Americans are allowed to vote the way they want to vote and if those votes are counted as cast. They are hoping to frighten you. They are hoping to keep you away from the polls altogether for fear of violence or something. Don't take that bait. All the more reason for voting early if you'll feel more comfortable in doing so. Please do. So aside from the revenge civil war porn fantasy that these nutcases are now threatening and or hoping to hoax the equally Looney Tunes Donald Trump into carrying out, how much of it could actually be done in some way? Well, an actual election expert law attorney, as opposed to that Titkin dope or that Cleta Mitchell or not an attorney or voting system expert at all, the felon Tina Peters, an actual election law expert dove into some of that this week at Slate. Let's take a quick break and we'll come back with that to help you understand what is worth fearing and what is not. Right here on your trustworthy broadcast, I'm Brad Friedman. Don't insurrect that dial.
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2: You can stand me up at the gates of hell, but I won't back down.
0: No, we won't. No, although it might be cooler at the gates of hell. Welcome back to The Bradcast. Brad Friedman from bradblog.com. So how worried should we all be about what Donald Trump, with the power of the presidency, which he has proven himself more than willing to abuse, with that power, how worried should we be that he might try and undermine, interfere, rig, steal the midterm elections? From an actual expert in the field of election law, and frankly, a pretty conservative one, not politically conservative, but, you know, conservative in his analysis of election law and related matters. Rick Hassan, election law professor at UCLA, writes this week at Slate, "A year ago, I warned that President Donald Trump was poised to marshal federal government forces to subvert the 2026 midterm elections, just as he attempted to do after losing the 2020 U.S. presidential election to Joe Biden. True to form, Trump and his administration have since been relentless in attacking election integrity." Hassan rounds up some of Trump's mostly failed efforts to date, directing the Postal Service to interfere with mail ballots denied by the U.S. Supreme Court, ordering the seizure of voting machines after Puerto Rico's election, and seizing ballots from Fulton County, Georgia's 2020 election, neither of which offered any evidence of any sort of election rigging conspiracy, suing 30 states and D.C. for unredacted voting lists, but losing to every single one of them in court. Our guardrails have held so far, writes Hassan, dooming most of these efforts, but the most dangerous period for election integrity is yet to come, he writes. Concrete steps in these final weeks can ensure a fair and safe November election and peaceful transition of power in Congress if the polls are accurate about the direction of the nation's voters. He notes that state and local governments that administer elections, the courts that protect rights, and the American people, who are democracy's ultimate safeguard, have each played a role in checking some of Trump's attempted meddling in the past year. Now, with a month before Election Day, Hassan sees interference options are limited. What is left for Donald Trump to try, and what could states, courts, and the people do in response? Well, national emergency declaration. I mentioned that a bit in the previous segment. The president indeed has the power to declare a national emergency. He has already done so for a purported immigration crisis at the U.S. southern border, but a declaration does not unlock any magic powers over elections, Rick Hassan emphasizes. Those indulging in this fantasy mistakenly believe that emergency declarations trigger temporary dictatorial powers, overriding the constitutional power given to states and Congress to set congressional election rules. Courts have confirmed that the president has no role to play in administering American elections, and even the very conservative Supreme Court almost certainly would stop any new power grab dressed up as a matter of national security. Would they? I don't know. But I'm glad that Hassan thinks so. I hope he's right. In any case, he notes elections are like battleships. They're not easily turned around, even by an unconstitutional presidential decree. Ballots are already being mailed, voting machines deployed, people already voting. The time for an emergency declaration has run out. Again, I hope he's right about that. Armed federal agents at the polls. Federal law, he notes, prohibits armed federal agents at the polls, including both National Guard troops and ICE. Courts would quickly shut down such ham-handed actions, and local election officials have already gamed out how to respond to potential disturbances at the polls. The Minneapolis protests over ICE raids that led to the deaths of peaceful protesters show that people would take to the streets to protect American democracy. On the individual level, he points out, voters can minimize any remaining risks of polling place disruption by voting early, either in person or by mail, when state law permits. Seizure of ballots and voting machines and other election materials, writes Hassan. Although Trump's administration has seized both voting machines from Puerto Rico and ballots from Georgia, these seizures did not relate to any election in progress. And a seizure of live election materials would be unprecedented for modern times. Not that I think that would stop Donald Trump. This risk worries me, he says, the most, because the actions of very few law enforcement officers outside of public view could call election results into question. Seizing election materials can break the chain of electoral custody by which local election administrators control access to already voted ballots to make sure there have been no additions or subtractions or alterations. And Trump has expressed regret that he did not seize voting machines as he contested the 2020 election. DOJ could attempt a ballot seizure anywhere that there is a close congressional or Senate race. A judge who does not understand how the electoral chain of custody works and the irreparable harm that a ballot seizure could cause to election integrity could issue the department a search warrant. The key precaution is to educate the judiciary about these dangers, and this work is already underway. UCLA Law's Safeguarding Democracy Project, which our friend, longtime election fraud investigator Richard Hayes Phillips wrote about at bradblog.com last month, That Safeguarding Democracy project has circulated a white paper to thousands of judges nationwide on sensible steps to take in response to a ballot seizure request if one should come to them. In extreme circumstances, Hassan adds, voters could form a human chain around local election offices to prevent a ballot seizure until a court could hear from an election administrator and rule on the request. Which, by the way, to hear that from Rick Hassan.
1: Yeah.
0: As I said, not exactly, you know, a loose cannon on this stuff is kind of extraordinary. Kind of knocked me back on my heels a little bit. This notion that, yeah, we might have to form a human chain around local election offices. But it also kind of helped to, you know, give me some confidence when I understood that, yeah, I agree. Americans would likely do this in such a case if necessary. And finally, and this one that I've sort of referenced in passing over the past month or two with a promise to cover more at a later date, but failure to seat congressional Democrats if they have won a majority in the House. Hassan writes, analysts have spun out a number of far-fetched scenarios, as he sees them, whereby current House Speaker Mike Johnson, who would no longer be the Speaker at noon on January 3rd, 2027, this a scenario where Johnson has put in place just before the current Congress ends, I think at noon that same day, January 3rd, an unscrupulous Trump loyalist could be put in as clerk by Johnson, clerk of the House, who would then refuse to seat Democrats who had won their election in the new Congress, thereby depriving Democrats of a House majority and continue to allow the Republicans to somehow control the body. I don't know how far-fetched that scenario actually is, but I am happy to hear that that Hassan thinks it's far-fetched. Scholars have, he notes, have repeatedly and calmly explained that such a gambit would be very unlikely to succeed. We will see. He says it would, you know, end up triggering massive and sustained public protest. And if the move failed, that it would eventually result in criminal charges after the end of a Trump presidency. We shall see. Hassan goes on to lament, I am afraid that on this score, Trump has already won, at least for now. His constant haranguing about stolen elections and election rigging and the subversive actions he has tried in the name of preventing malfeasance have taken their toll. A recent University of California, San Diego survey found that fewer than half of the country's voters now expect free and fair midterm elections. Democracy depends upon what political scientists call losers' consent, the idea that election losers may grumble, but they accept the election results as legitimate. As such, consent phrase, democracy itself is in danger. He concludes, in the meantime, if everyone remains vigilant and ready, we should make it safely to January. Then, with any luck, Donald Trump, having no personal stake in future election outcomes, writes Hassan, hopefully will end his anti-democracy crusade. But we will see. Those are the possibilities in front of us still, and some idea what to do about them. We will continue to cover this beat until November 3rd, until January 3rd, until likely our last breath. Quick break, and we're back with Desi Doyen and our Green News Report. Right here on the broadcast, I'm Brad Friedman. 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
2: Surprise hurricane aims for the Gulf Coast as Southern California broils in record heat wave.
3: And of course, none of this does anything to actually improve the supply.
2: Trump lifts restrictions on red dye diesel in bid to lower prices. Plus, United Nations says global food price inflation has hit a four-year high thanks to El Nino and the Iran war.
0: Thanks, El Nino and the Iran war. All of those stories and more straight ahead. From BradBlog.com, I'm Brad Friedman.
2: And I'm Desi Doyen.
0: Stand by for 6 minutes of independent green news, politics, analysis, and snarky comment.
4: Oh, man, it was hot. It was 99 degrees in Los Angeles. It is October. We are under an extreme heat advisory. Unless your child is a Gila monster, do not send him to soccer practice in Sherman Oaks tomorrow.
0: Good advice. This is your Green News Report.
4: Trump was right, though. We really are the hottest country in the world.
0: Okay, Desi Doyen, I've been whining all week about the heat out here in L.A., but things could get much worse in the Gulf and, oh, surprise, even out here in Southern California again in a few days from a whole different disaster.
2: Yes. First, let's start with Florida and Alabama, where their governors have declared states of emergency in advance of surprise Hurricane Isaias, which rapidly intensified in the Gulf of Mexico on Tuesday, fueled by record hot ocean waters, forecast to hit the U.S. Gulf Coast on Friday, generating torrential rains and significant flooding, giving vulnerable communities very little time to prepare.
0: Yikes.
2: Isaias is the first U.S. landfalling hurricane of the 2026 Atlantic hurricane season, which has been very quiet because of the effects of El Nino in the Pacific Ocean,
0: where we have had tons and tons of hurricanes so far this year.
2: Yes. Southern California this week has been broiling under a record-long unseasonal extreme heat wave with temperatures as much as 20 degrees above normal for October, affecting more than 30 million people.
0: Tell me about it.
2: Downtown Los Angeles hit 100 degrees 5 days in a row, setting a new record for the longest stretch of consecutive 100-degree days in the city for any time of year.
0: Not just for October, but any time?
2: Yes.
0: Wow.
2: Researchers at Climate Central calculate that human-caused climate change made the long extreme heat wave at least 3 times more likely to occur. And for good measure, as you mentioned, Southern California is about to get smacked by remnants of Hurricane Rachel out in the hyperactive Pacific Ocean. Meanwhile, a new United Nations analysis warns that the Super El Nino, set to peak this fall and winter...
0: This isn't the peak yet?
2: No, will combine with pre-existing disruptions of fuel and fertilizer from the Iran war to further increase prices on foods like coffee, chocolate, and even palm oil, hitting developing countries particularly hard that are already struggling with soaring prices, which have hit a four-year high in September. The analysis joins a growing body of research documenting how climate change is reshaping inflation, causing disruptions that hammer crops and increase prices, a phenomenon that some economists call climateflation. Here's Teresa Zakaria, head of the United Nations Risk Reduction Program.
5: The most severe impacts will be experienced when climate shocks intersect with weak health systems, limited access to health care, food insecurity, displacement, and humanitarian crisis.
0: Oh, that's all.
2: In other news, global crude oil prices barely budged after the G7, the world's 7 largest economies, agreed to release 100 million barrels from their emergency reserves after strong pressure from the United States. Market analysts say fuel prices will remain high for months because refined gasoline and diesel is not getting shipped out of the Middle East. Donald Trump this week temporarily relaxed rules to allow widespread use of red dye diesel, a tax-exempt fuel used mostly by farmers. But experts say the short-term trick will have only a trivial effect on skyrocketing diesel prices that have been wreaking havoc across the economy. They say that the move won't won't increase supply and will further reduce supply for farmers. Finally, some better news. A coalition of states and cities led by California have sued the Trump EPA for rescinding rules that limit planet-warming greenhouse gas emissions from polluting power plants. A coalition of state and environmental groups also sued the Trump administration to block its rollback of fuel efficiency standards for cars, arguing that the move blatantly violates federal law. And a federal judge temporarily barred the Trump administration from further construction of a border wall through the pristine Big Bend National Park in Texas.
0: I hope you don't think that all makes up for all of the terrible news you had before it.
2: It doesn't.
0: 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I'm Brad Friedman.
2: And I'm Desi Doyen.
0: And this has been your Green News Report.
6: Trouble, feel closing in.
0: It may be closing in, but we'll get through it all together, won't we?
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0: thank you
2: we
0: very
2: will.
0: Much. Desi Doyen, our producer, thanks to all of you for spending a portion of your day or night with us. 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On the social medias, I am the Brad Blog. Desiree is
2: Green News Report.
0: See you there. Until we see you here next time, I'm Brad Friedman. Good luck, world.

0: I'm Rick Smith, and this is Labor History in Two.
1: On this day in labor history, the year was 1933. That was the day garment factory owners locked out dressmakers in several shops throughout Los Angeles. The women garment workers, overwhelmingly Mexican, had been organizing with the ILGWU for over a month. They began conducting strikes at selected shops the previous month to press their demands. The women wanted union recognition, a 35-hour work week, end to homework, shop floor committees, a guaranteed wage, and more. Historian Douglas Monroy observed that their demands reflected the harsh working conditions that they faced. It was a volatile, competitive seasonal industry. Businesses worked tirelessly to undercut each other and job out the work. Women workers were routinely unemployed or underemployed, subject to widespread wage theft and discrimination. They were frustrated by promises of the new Industrial Recovery Act, which promised the right to organize but held no provisions for enforcement. Employers flaunted the new legislation and continued to discharge workers for union activity. When the employers forced a lockout, Local 96 looked to the AFL's Central Labor Council to sanction a general dressmakers' strike, which started 4 days later on October 12th. As many as 3,000 Latina strikers maintained solid picket lines despite dozens of arrests. ILGWU organizer Rose Posada arrived from New York to help with food distribution and packing the picket lines. The rank-and-file leadership produced a bilingual strike bulletin and made daily radio announcements. The strike ended in arbitration that conceded few gains to the garment workers. But the women of Local 96 continued to organize throughout the Los Angeles area. They led a series of strikes that would eventually win the closed shop.
0: Labor History in Two, brought to you by the Illinois Labor History Society and The Rick Smith Show.
2: It's time for The Rick Smith Show. 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
1: And welcome, brothers, sisters, working class heroes. This is the Rick Smith Show. Thanks so much for being here today on the big program. Lots to get to, lots to talk about. Maine had a senatorial debate. There's been some fun back and forth. The one thing that stuck out to me, Troy Jackson, the Democratic candidate, said that Susan Collins has been a government employee her entire life. She's always had health care. She's always had a steady income. And it's not that way for the most of us, he said. Healthcare is a real challenge. She made it worse by advancing the big, beautiful bill. And her response, her defense. Well, here's Susan Collins.
3: First of all, I have not been insured my whole life. I spent a year when I was running for governor in 1994 where I could not afford health insurance. So, Troy, you're just out and out wrong on that.
1: Oh, you're out and out wrong, Troy. I spent a whole year. And look, Susan now wants credit for spending a whole year without health insurance while running for governor in 94. Senator, I don't think this is the own that you think it is. It's not the defense you think it is. It's more of an indictment, to be honest with you. Because if you knew what it felt like to be uninsured, truly uninsured, if you knew what being one accident, one diagnosis, one ambulance ride away from chaos, away from your life being turned upside down, and did nothing, you don't belong in political office. And congratulations, you corrected Troy. Now, I gotta be honest. I now need to know what lesson you learned from 1994, all these years, that you've done nothing on. Because look, for working people, going uninsured isn't a campaign anecdote. It's the factory worker who's ignoring the chest pains. It's the waitress stretching medications. It's the parent calculating whether the child's fever's high enough to justify the emergency room expense. They aren't auditioning for public office. They're trying to survive. And you aren't powerless. You're not a powerless bystander. You're a freaking U.S. senator, one of the 100 most powerful people in our government. You help write the laws. You have a vote. You have a microphone. You have the leverage that the vast majority, the vast, almost all of us, will never possess. And yet, I, for a year,
0: And we're not even sure that she couldn't afford it. Reporting is maybe she just chose not to. But here's the thing. She's opposed to Medicare for all. She voted against the Patient Protection and Affordable Care Act. Yes, the dreaded Obamacare. Now, I'll be honest. She did help stop the repeal in 2017. She did vote to extend the insurance subsidies in 2025. Those things do matter. But also supported the 2017 tax law that eliminated the individual mandate. Look, the reality is you've been in the Senate a long time. Record really sketchy. And the question you should answer is, why is affordable health care still something families have to gamble on? I'm not asking her, and I don't think anybody's asking her to win the uninsured Olympics. We should be. Seriously, we should be asking whether her experience that year, that hard year, taught her anything, produced any sort of urgency to change everyone else's, so they don't have that. One uninsured year should have made her a relentless champion of the uninsured. Instead, what we got is we got a personal correction where people needed a public commitment. So here's the demand from me, and I don't live in Maine, and I hope the folks in Maine will ask. What are you doing to get affordable coverage to people? Not another sympathy audition, but what are you going to fight for? What are you going to work for? What are you going to do? What is the agenda to ensure that working families don't go uninsured? And ultimately, don't go broke if they get sick. And don't have to go, oh, well, can't justify the co-insurance, the co-pay, the deductible, the everything to take the kid to the doctor. Where one broken arm on a scooter is the end of the family's budget. Tell us what you're going to do to fight to pass something. Tell me what you're going to do to move something forward instead of just, well, I don't know. Where's the champion? Where's the fighter? Seriously, if you've ever spent time uninsured like I have, you know how unsettling it is. And for her to take that defense, I don't know. Not buying it. And I hope someone will dig into whether she could have afforded it or just chose not to. Chose to roll the dice and let us pick it up if she got sick. Back after this.
4: I'm Rick Smith, and this is Labor History in 2.
1: On this day in labor history, the year was 1871. That was the day that the Great Chicago Fire began. The fire started in a barn on the property of Patrick and Catherine O'Leary. Legend pins the blame for starting the fire on a cow. Whatever the cause, the fire spread quickly throughout the city's wooden houses. For 2 days, the uncontrollable fire raged, destroying everything in its path. In the wake of its devastation, nearly 300 people died, and 100,000 families had their homes destroyed. One person who lost her business in the fire was renowned labor leader Mother Jones. In her autobiography, she wrote about the fire destroying her dress shop, saying, quote, "The Great Chicago Fire burned up our establishment and everything that we had. The fire made thousands homeless. We stayed all night and the next day without food on the lakefront, often going into the lake to keep cool." Millions of dollars were raised by the Chicago Relief and Aid Society to help those who needed help to rebuild. While the society did provide significant aid, treatment varied along class lines. To get assistance, the working class had to prove themselves worthy with personal references. Middle-class applicants for aid were more likely to be quickly approved to get money to rebuild. Working-class people had to wade through long approval processes. Some never received that approval. The experience galvanized some members of the working class to organize for change. One of them was Mother Jones. She wrote, "From the time of the Chicago fire, I became more and more engrossed in the labor struggle, and I decided to take an active part in the efforts of working people to better the conditions under which they worked and lived."
0: Labor History in 2 brought to you by the Illinois Labor History Society and the Rick Smith Show.
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1: So one of my favorite Richard Pryor movies of all time is a movie called Brewster's Millions. I'm sure most people haven't seen it because it's not one of his more popular movies. Stir Crazy, obviously, you know, right there at the top. But Brewster's Millions, the premise was he was going to inherit a whole bunch of money if he could waste like $30 million in a month, spend $1 million a day and not have anything to show for it other than the clothes on his back at the end of the month. And one of the things that he did, and there was a whole bunch of fun, creative things along the way, but one of the things he did is he ran a mayoral campaign. And the mayoral campaign was, his slogan was, vote none of the above. Because both sides, he said, were terrible. And he was reaching the people who were just fed up with the system, thought, you know, they're powerless, they can't change anything. So this protest vote of none of the above would be the answer. And oddly enough, he won. And I got to tell you, in today's politics, I think if you ran on a none of the above campaign, I think you'd get a whole lot more votes than Donald Trump claims he got the most ever. That's why I've asked Dr. Katrina Gamble to come share some thoughts with us. Katrina has co-written a piece over at The Guardian, How Do We Defeat Authoritarianism? Well, by building a sense of belonging. She's the founder and CEO of Sojourn Strategies. You can check out their website, sojournstrategies.com. Katrina, thanks for taking time for us.
5: Thanks for having me, Rick.
1: So look, I go back to this idea. And when I was reading your piece, it's immediately what I thought of. I think of just that whole none of the above, because people have been trained to go, you know what, it all sucks, it's all bad, my life's not going to get any better. And we're trained to believe that they don't care. Where are we wrong?
5: Well, the part that I think we get wrong is that they don't care. The frustration is 100% true. People are looking at their pocketbooks. They're looking at the cost of groceries, their ability to live the life that they want for their families. And they're frustrated with elections and politics and folks who've made big promises but haven't delivered for them. But the piece that I think we get wrong is that they don't care. People actually really do care. They're just no longer believing that voting or the electoral process is the way that they can change things. So that's one of the challenges in front of us, is how do we convince people that they still have power through the vote and other forms of democracy and civic action?
1: Yeah, the line I hear most often is, well, you know, if we could really change things, they wouldn't let us vote if it really mattered. And you go, no, we could. They may have all the money, but we've out-procreated them. There are more of us. And if we could come together and find some commonality, some common ground, some common direction, we could change things. Because here's the thing, everybody I talk to face to face, they don't want a billionaire class who lives in a different world while we've got children starving and we've got, you know, homeless veterans and we've got all the problems that everyone's got. There could be some common ground.
5: Yeah, for sure. There definitely could be some common ground. And when one of the things that was really interesting when we did the research is that we found that people actually want to be in community, even though most of the people that we described as the disaffected electorate, those are people with very low trust in elections and politicians and very high levels of disillusionment. Even though they were very isolated, 58% of them said, I want to be more connected to my community. So in this moment where people are very isolated and polarized, they're actually looking for opportunities to be in community with people where they can actually take action to affect change.
1: Yeah, no, this is where I'm a labor guy. Look, I believe we need much stronger, much more militant labor unions, but it is that sense of community, is that pulling people together of common interests. Because I think we all, I don't care what, if you're white, black, gay, straight, male, female, I don't care, white collar, blue collar, green collar, no collar, ring around the collar. I think we all want good jobs, good pay, good benefits, some job security, some retirement security, some health security. I think there are things that we could all organize around to push forward, which is why the wealth class of this country fights so hard to crush organized labor and keep us pitted against each other. Or as Jay Gould famously said, he could pay half the working class to murder the other half. This is it in action.
5: Right. And the thing that we found in this research, right, is to your point, this sense of frustration with the way things are right now and the system being rigged, that sentiment is true across race. We found that that sense of frustration and declining trust was true across all racial groups. It was true across gender. The one thing that was true is that feeling was much It was higher among working class people. So folks with lower levels of income and lower levels of education were feeling more of that frustration, which is not surprising because they're the ones most acutely feeling the pain in this moment. But this is a sentiment that exists across different types of communities and people. And when we asked that group of people, who do you feel most connected with? They said, people like me and working class people. Those were the top two answers. Yeah. So there feels like there's an opportunity to build a bridge for folks who are feeling frustrated and have a working class identity right now.
0: So 85 million people. And as I said at the beginning, if those 85 million people, they could beat both parties. I mean, they could have won the last election. More people didn't vote than voted for either candidate. So the question then becomes, why? You talked about community. I believe it has more to do with power. I view the people who vote the least as the people who feel the least empowered and have the least belief that the system can work for them. In your findings, does that bear out? Because look, lower socioeconomic levels, they tend to vote at lesser levels. The higher your education, the higher your wages, the more power you think you have and feel, the more you're likely to vote. At least that's my thought. What do your findings say?
5: Yes, exactly that. We asked a couple of different questions in the survey where it was things like, how much power do you think that your vote has? How much power do you think that people like you has in changing things? And for those folks who have very high levels of frustration and low levels of trust, they were much more likely to say that they feel like they don't have that their vote doesn't have any power. They were also more likely to say that they were not going to vote in the 2026 elections. And so there was definitely this correlation to folks feeling frustrated with the system and a lack of agency, or to your point, the ability to have power to affect change. The interesting thing, though, I wanted to note, Rick, is though, even though those folks felt like that they didn't have a lot of power and that they were less likely to say that they were going to vote, they were just as likely to say that they would do other types of civic action, sign a petition, participate in a boycott, other kind of civic forms of things like helping their neighbor with giving them a ride or things like that. So it's not that people are totally checked out. It's just that for whatever reason, because of the way the system has worked, they have decided that voting is not a way that they can affect change. So they're looking at other avenues to do that.
0: Do you think that has more to do with the messaging that's constantly hammered at them? Because, I hear it all the time. I've got a couple of friends who are like, I don't know why you bother. Why waste your Tuesday? Why bother doing that? Nothing's ever going to change, because there's this sense of hopelessness that, at least in my working life, things haven't gotten better for the working class. In fact, I look at myself, 35 years ago, I was better off in the job that I had, that I still have. Wages were higher, benefits were better, conditions were better. Things have slowly gotten worse. And I view that as, what's happened to the entire working class across this country as we've built unimaginable wealth for a handful. The rest of us are really struggling. And I guess me sitting where I am, feeling that I still have some power, want to organize around how do we fight the good fight. There are some folks who have just kind of like, you can't stop the boulder going downhill.
5: Right. And I think that's what our job is how do we demonstrate that they actually do have power in this democratic process? When we had the focus groups, people were very specific. It wasn't a vague frustration with the system. People would name things like, these politicians, they run, they make promises year after year, and I haven't seen anything change in my particular neighborhood. Or they talk about things that directly affect them and their families, like losing healthcare or reduce Social Security, not keeping up with the cost of inflation. So folks were very specific around that inflation. And the number one thing that they said is that they felt like people in elected office didn't understand what it was like to live paycheck to paycheck, or they couldn't understand their experiences. Right. However, the opportunity here is that if you can demonstrate to people when they come together in an organized fashion, right? Because 58% of these people say they want to be in more community. If you can give them examples where when folks came together in community, especially local examples, and were able to win things or exert power, that's one of the ways in which you can start to convince people that they still have some level of agency and power in the system, is by getting really specific with the receipts of how, when you work together in community with other folks, you can actually push back.
0: No, absolutely. I'm a huge believer in organizing on every level. You know, one of the big organizing campaigns that's going on right now is the NIMBY movement on data centers. We're not in my backyard, and there's a flood of people on all sides of the political spectrum. And I find it interesting that they don't care if data centers are built, just not in their backyard. So radical self-interest seems to play into this. And this is where I'm always amazed that so many people choose to sit out when there's a lot of anger. And I know anger is one of the main motivating factors. People don't generally, you know, go do things, march in the streets or vote when things are great. They tend to, I think when you're angry, when things are really bad, that's when you tend to find your community, your friends, your place. How come that hasn't happened yet?
5: Well, I think what we found is that the anger is translating into people taking other kinds of civic action. Maybe they're participating in a protest or a boycott, but that anger isn't translating into, I'm going to go show up at the voting booth. And so the challenge is how do you translate for the folks who are feeling anger that voting is also another way in which they can push back and reflect that anger in this moment. And the other thing is there's been a lot of research that shows that anger is a sentiment that doesn't necessarily universally work for everyone. There's actually a book by a scholar named Davin Phoenix called The Anger Gap. And he actually found that anger and fear can actually have a depressing effect for Black voters. So if you lean into anger and fear, people feel like, oh, well, this is hopeless. And then they don't actually show up. So it's also important to understand who you're talking to when you're leaning into certain sentiments to try to motivate people to take action.
0: So, you know, look, I come back to that power dynamic then, you know, because look, I'm someone who feels that I have I'm empowered to do things. I think I can get things done. So I guess I hear what you're saying. I mean, maybe, look, I grew up in a housing project on the west side of Cleveland. I grew up where poverty was high, where desperation was high. And I've been very fortunate to kind of build into that we can change things mentality. But I guess thinking back, maybe had I stayed, maybe I don't know. I guess you're right. I'm going to think that through. Now, you call the whole transactional politics a sugar rush. You know, walk me through what you mean by transactional politics.
5: That means that when folks, it's what we were just, what I was talking about at the beginning, where folks show up at people's door on election day, making lots of promises, and then they disappear for however many months, and then they show up again. And in some ways, that way of doing politics is only reinforcing the skepticism and distrust that people have in the system. And so instead of us continuing to lean into that, the work that's necessary, especially for these folks that we describe as the disaffected electorate, because they're already cynical, they're already have questions around the system and whether or not it's effective and if it's rigged. And so the work is to be engaging them month after month, year over year, and showing people pathways to actually exercise their power in community with others. Otherwise, there's like this big bump of like convincing people that if they do this one thing, it's going to change everything. And then we disappear for 9 months and nothing's changed. And then we have to come back and try to convince them, no, this time it will matter. Instead of building the power in between those moments for folks to actually deliver, you know, get wins on the things that people care about.
0: No, it's one of the big knocks I have about Obama. He built OFA, and, you know, Organizing for America just kind of petered out, because originally the thought was to pick up where labor had failed, because every election cycle, you know, the labor movement comes up with labor 2026 or labor 2028, and they ramp up 2 or 3 months before, and it's, you know, all hands on deck and then gone. And then you got to recreate the wheel again every cycle, instead of having that constant, you know, on the ground organizing, which the right has done incredibly well through talk radio, through cable news, through the churches, oddly enough, where you know, evangelicals have dominated politics for a while. So what's the lesson in this for political operatives, for candidates? What's the outreach, do you think?
5: I think it's exactly what you just described. It's like we need to be creating spaces of belonging, political homes for folks that exist in between election cycles. And what does that look like? It's a bit of what you're getting at. It's one is like establishing belonging. What are the cultural ties, the value ties that bring people in that may have absolutely nothing to do with politics, but they walk into the room and they know these are my people and this is where I belong. I feel safe. I feel seen. I feel heard. And then it's like, what are the pathways that I can work with those people in community to exercise my power to try to impact things? And so there's, and the one thing that we found in the research is that people feel, still have some level of trust at the local level. And so even though we're often talking about the federal elections, there's lots of opportunities in between big election cycles to be organizing people to fight back on things that are like right there in their communities, where they can start to build the muscle of exercising power and agency so that when it comes time to engage in the big election cycles, they're already in a space and working with people where they understand how to do that in community.
0: Yeah, you trust what you can touch. I mean, you know, I love the polls that come out that say, you know, my congressman's good, but the entire system's terrible. They're all bad. They're all crooks, but my guy's good. And you go, I'm in the same district you are, and Scott Perry is not good. I'm hoping he goes in November. So last line of questioning I've got for you, because every election cycle there's this, especially for people now getting into my age group, well, the young are going to, they're going to save us. This time the young are going to come out, the young are going to, you know, they're more ideological, they're more passionate, and every election cycle it seems like, well, that doesn't happen. How do we grab the next generation and move them in a way that they really are the future and that they really pick up the mantle and move forward?
5: Yeah, I mean, honestly, a lot of the folks, like I said, that we described as disaffected electorate, they are younger. They tend to be young people. And it's no surprise. I mean, if we look at a lot of the numbers in terms of the cost of living, the ability to buy a house, like young people are coming into adulthood in a moment where this may be the first generation where people are doing worse off than their parents. And so this sentiment of frustration with this moment is based in some real lived experience. And I think that the opportunity with young people is that many of them, even though maybe it's not necessarily translating into voting, they are activated in different ways. Like people are showing up in other different ways. And so I think our challenge is how do we take those moments of activation, if it's like a protest, if it's a local meeting around a data center, and moving people into organizational infrastructure. I'm still a believer in organization, right? Like we can move masses of people, but if we can move people into political homes where they can engage and understand their power over an extended amount of time, I think that's how we bring young people back into the democratic process.
0: Oh, absolutely. Look, you know, the reality is that I've been saying this for years. We need to get back into the middle of the streets. We need to get off the sidewalks yelling at each other. We need to get shoulder to shoulder marching in the same direction. We need to have cultural, unity. Last weekend we just had the Power to the People Festival in D.C., which I think we should be doing more of across the country, that kind of organizing to bring people together. I think it's fabulous. So lastly, what should people be doing? What advice do you give someone who is one of these 85 million people? You know, what do you say? Look, you know, you want to be involved. Here's what you do. Here's where you go. Give me something direct other than going to SojournStrategies.com or one of those sites. Where do we go, Dr. Campbell?
5: I would say go find people who are in your community to build connection with. I think that's the first step before we have to push people to all the other things is we are in a moment where people are feeling deeply isolated. And I think the first step is to find people who you can build community with. That could be joining a book club. That could be whatever it is, a sports league, whatever it is. I think to your point about the concert, one of the things that we are learning is that joy in this moment when there's so much coming at us every day is actually an opportunity as a way to build connection and hope that we can then translate into civic action.
0: There you go. So basically go find a friend.
5: Yes, exactly. Thanks for that translation.
0: Dr. Katrina Gamble, I appreciate you taking time for us. Sojourn Strategies, SojournStrategies.com, the website. I appreciate it. I hope we'll come back and talk to us again soon.
5: Yeah, thanks for having me.
0: Thanks so much. Want to hear your thoughts. Are you one of the 85 million who has just sat out? And I'd love to hear the reason why. Email me, rick@thericksmithshow.com. Quick break. Right back. Stick around.

0: I'm Rick Smith, and this is Labor History in 2.
1: On this day in labor history, the year was 1933. That was the day garment factory owners locked out dressmakers in several shops throughout Los Angeles. The women garment workers, overwhelmingly Mexican, had been organizing with the ILGWU for over a month. They began conducting strikes at selected shops the previous month to press their demands. The women wanted union recognition, a 35-hour work week, end to homework, shop floor committees, a guaranteed wage, and more. Historian Douglas Monroy observed that their demands reflected the harsh working conditions that they faced. It was a volatile, competitive seasonal industry. Businesses worked tirelessly to undercut each other and job out the work. Women workers were routinely unemployed or underemployed, subject to widespread wage theft and discrimination. They were frustrated by promises of the new Industrial Recovery Act, which promised the right to organize but held no provisions for enforcement. Employers flaunted the new legislation and continued to discharge workers for union activity. When the employers forced a lockout, Local 96 looked to the AFL's Central Labor Council to sanction a general dressmakers' strike, which started 4 days later on October 12th. As many as 3,000 Latina strikers maintained solid picket lines despite dozens of arrests. ILGWU organizer Rose Posada arrived from New York to help with food distribution and packing the picket lines. The rank-and-file leadership produced a bilingual strike bulletin and made daily radio announcements. The strike ended in arbitration that conceded few gains to the garment workers. But the women of Local 96 continued to organize throughout the Los Angeles area. They led a series of strikes that would eventually win the closed shop.
0: Labor History in 2 brought to you by the Illinois Labor History Society and The Rick Smith Show.
2: Welcome to Code WAC, where we break down how our healthcare system really works, what it means for you, and how we can make it better for everyone. I'm your host, Brenda Gazar. Today, when an assisted living facility promises specialized memory care, what exactly does that mean? And what happens when a resident's dementia becomes difficult to manage? Memory care generally refers to residential care for people with Alzheimer's or other forms of dementia who need more supervision and assistance with daily activities. But in California, memory care isn't a separate license or certification. Facilities offering it are generally licensed as residential care facilities for the elderly, or RCFEs, and must meet additional dementia care requirements. So what are families actually being promised? And what happens when facilities can't deliver? Tony Chikatel is Senior Staff Attorney with California Advocates for Nursing Home Reform, or CANR.
3: Yeah, what I've been seeing more and more is facilities that market themselves as memory care facilities, which connotes expertise in providing care for people with dementia. Theoretically, every assisted living facility should have some dementia care expertise, every staff person. What's changed, though, I think, is a lot of facilities are looking at residents with some significant needs and claiming that they can take care of them. And then when those needs show up, they're not actually able to take care of them. We should start thinking about accountability mechanisms for when family members or residents are led.

0: care facilities for the elderly, or RCFEs, and must meet additional dementia care requirements. So what are families actually being promised? And what happens when facilities can't deliver? Tony Chikatel is Senior Staff Attorney with California Advocates for Nursing Home Reform, or CANR.
1: Yeah, what I've been seeing more and more is facilities that market themselves as memory care facilities, which connotes expertise in providing care for people with dementia. Theoretically, every assisted living facility should have some dementia care expertise, every staff person. What's changed, though, I think, is a lot of facilities are looking at residents with some significant needs and claiming that they can take care of them. And then when those needs show up, they're not actually able to take care of them. We should start thinking about accountability mechanisms for when family members or residents are led into a facility based on these promises of expertise, and that expertise is not actually demonstrated.
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3: So last week, Donald Trump literally rolled out the red carpet for the People's Republic of China's President Xi Jinping, while oddly enough, simultaneously attacking Democrats for being communist. You figure it out. It is what it is. There was talk of granite, because we have the best granite. There were pictures of auto pens. There was a tour of an incomplete building. Lots of things that we could spend time mocking. Because clearly, Mr. Art of the Deal, I don't know if he brought his A game, but what kind of grades would you give him? The folks over at the Center for American Progress, they have a scorecard. And to be honest, had I brought home a report card that looks like this when I was a kid, let's just say 50 years later, I'd still be unable to sit. But here to share their assessment of our wannabe authoritarians meeting with their actual authoritarian, I've asked Jonathan Fritz to come share some thoughts with us. Jonathan's a senior fellow there at the Center for American Progress, where he focuses on China policy. Jonathan, thanks for taking time for us.
4: Pleasure to be here. Thanks.
3: So a C, a pair of Ds, a couple of Fs, fentanyl got the C, geopolitics and protecting we the people, Fs. What got you there?
4: Look, I think we should start off with where he got an A plus, which was he wanted to really show Xi Jinping a good time and how much he wanted to, you know, curry his favor. And I think he got an A plus on that. You know, as you pointed out, I mean, there was a literal rolling out of the red carpet, unlike anything that we've seen an American president do for any visiting foreign leader, you know, in decades. I think going back, leaving aside the reception that he gave to Vladimir Putin in Alaska, I think it goes all the way back to the Kennedy administration. So A plus for sucking up to an authoritarian leader. Of course, you know, Cap, we did our grades on things that we thought would actually be of use to the American people. So we didn't include that category where he actually scored quite high. And look, we will start off giving him a little bit of credit. You know, fentanyl still kills way too many Americans every year. And the Chinese did announce a couple of additional restrictions on some classes of substances that are used for precursors that, you know, probably far from a silver bullet, but helpful steps in the right direction. So we did give them a decent grade on that front. But on just about every other aspect of this trip where we thought, you know, the interests of the American people ought to be front and center, the president did pretty darn poorly.
3: I liked one of the assessments you gave. You said if the Trump administration wants to pass the test on China, it must stop settling for procedural truces and bromance theater and start leveraging real American power to secure durable, measurable results. Now, I look at that and I go, look, you know, Trump likes to project that kind of power, that tough guy image. That didn't come through at all. With Xi Jinping. In fact, you know, right on the tarmac there, as the jets are flying over, we got him wincing and kind of ducking for cover. Didn't give us wasn't great optics. I'll leave it there.
4: And you know, I would, if you pair that with the footage of him arriving in Beijing,

0: Another clear difference is Xi Jinping wasn't at the airport to receive him on the tarmac. So that also is a pretty bad look. You got the leader of the free world. Just kind of going out of his way to, you know, provide a lavish welcome for somebody that didn't go out of his way to reciprocate. Again, so just not a good negotiating position to be in.
1: So look, I mean, we can nitpick all the stuff, like, you know, walking, Xi Jinping through the People's Hall or whatever it is that Trump stole from China when he was there to build here, whatever that was. And then the goofy, you know, taking Biden's picture out and replacing it with an auto pen. I think that's just childish. It's ridiculous. It should offend every American citizen in this country, regardless if you liked Biden or not. That was probably the most disgraceful. I mean, you know, walking through the half done, ballroom and, you know, all that nonsense. That's one thing. But that level of disrespect, I think, sends a clear message back to China that we're not serious people.
0: I think that's exactly right. And I think that's why you saw the report card that we got. The Chinese didn't feel like they had to do much of anything to, you know, make this guy happy. Because he's not a serious guy that really cares about those serious things, apparently. We went through a couple of things where we thought, the administration ought to have, you know, been laser focused.
1: Let's start with trade, because that's the one
0: that's a good one to start with.
1: Everybody I know, all the working class folks I know, they voted for Trump for the reason that he was going to be tough on China. He was going to bring back manufacturing. We were going to have all these jobs. They were going to recreate the 50s again. In fact, my family, otherwise known as the Basket of Deplorables, they voted for Trump enthusiastically. Look, these are folks who they're racist, they're homophobic, they're misogynistic, never got them to vote. They were not registered. They didn't care before. That guy made them go register, got them enthusiastically out to vote, because not because he's racist and homophobic and all that. They are. He is. Yes. But he sold them on the idea that Brook Park Avenue in Cleveland was coming back. The Ford and Chevy plant, the hundreds of feeder plant jobs, all those union jobs, that union lifestyle that gave them the ability to support a family on one income, take vacations, have retirement security, all that. That's what they believed he was going to bring back. And he's done none of it. In fact, I would argue made things worse, especially looking so weak to China and basically squandering what little power that we have to confront them.
0: Totally agree with you on that. Look, China Shock 1.0 was, pretty traumatic for a lot of communities around our country. And to be fair, countries around the world. And we're now probably well into China Shock 2.0. You know, back in the good old days, China was going after the more mature industries, you know, steel and aluminum, shipbuilding. You know, they've got those, you know, pretty well in hand. And now they're looking, obviously, at the next generation of advanced manufacturing. They're going after semiconductors. They're going after electric vehicles, robotics. I mean, they see themselves now competing with the United States, you know, not just in the mature stuff, but on the leading edge as well.
1: I would say not just competing, Jonathan. I would say exceeding and surpassing and dominating.
0: Yeah, absolutely. Look, they bring, you know, as a communist country, they bring a huge toolbox to this party. And there are a handful. They own the banks, so they can give cheap loans to factories that aren't making any money. Obviously, they repress labor rights, and workers in China don't get paid a fraction of what workers in America or Europe or places like Japan or Korea get paid. They steal intellectual property. They subsidize. They have a huge toolbox, and they're quite intent on dominating. Like I said, all of these, you know, mature industries, but also all these advanced industries as well. And as you point out, they're making some pretty scary progress in a number of these sectors. And look, this is a really serious problem. It not only is bad for American workers and our economy, you know, hollowing out our industrial base, it's also bad for national security. If China is the only place in the world that makes pharmaceuticals or the semiconductors that you need for your car plant, and they decide for whatever reason they're going to squeeze us, you know, that puts us in a really tough spot if they decide they want to do something kind of frisky, say, vis-a-vis Taiwan or in the South China Sea. So It's a real national security problem, and it's an economic security problem, and it's one that, you know, this administration ought to be focused on. But, you know, what we got instead was an extension of the trade truce with China. And then, you know, we announced this deal where we're going to give China basically WTO-level tariff treatment, permanent normal trade relations tariff treatment, most favored nation tariff treatment for about $30 billion worth of goods we import from China. They're going to do the same for $30 billion worth of goods that we export to their market.
1: And that is exactly, in my view, the opposite of what we should be doing.
0: 100%.
1: I mean, everything that we're doing seems the opposite. We should be getting closer to our friends and making new friends to take this on instead of beating up on our allies and then buddying up to the person who's literally eating our lunch.
0: That's exactly right. Look, these guys are a handful. We got to play team ball. And instead of doing that, we have Donald Trump, you know, banning imports from Canada. You know, we've got tariffs on all of our good friends and allies. And now we're telling the entire planet that the one country that we're going to give, you know, a bit of a break on some of our trade with is the People's Republic of China. It's the last country on the planet we ought to be doing this with. They are the source of all the excess capacity that is rolling like a tidal wave over pretty much every industrial country on the planet.
1: Right.
0: They're the ones with the forced labor issues, right? I mean, for God's sake, and they're going to get the preferential treatment for $30 billion worth of their imports into our market. It's crazy.
1: Yeah, tokens, basically tokens. So what I've been saying for years, and this was the first administration as well. You know, everywhere that Trump leaves a void, everywhere where Trump creates a fire, China's more than happy to go in and fill that void or put out that fire. So while we're making enemies with our allies, they're making inroads. The fact that Canada is bringing in 49,000 EVs from China, while it's only 49,000, that is a crack in the door. That's a beginning of ending our auto industry. All of these places, all of this screw up that our tough guy's doing, Mr. Art of the Deal, is just continuing to open the door for them, and they're not missing the taking advantage of it.
0: And look, I would actually say that Trump has kind of screwed up on both sides of the equation with China on trade. Right now, he's looks weak as hell, right? We started off with him acting far stronger than even I would have, you know, recommended that, you know, a president, you know, when he went to basically 145% tariffs on China, is equivalent more or less to a trade embargo. You know, he wasn't ready for them to punch him back in the face.
1: Right.
0: And he certainly didn't ask for expert opinions from, you know, people like myself at the State Department or at the National Security Council or the Commerce Department, you know, what China's likely response would be. But I think he started off kind of on the wacko end of the spectrum, got punched in the face, and then ended up going all the way over to the taco end of the spectrum without ever stopping at the pragmatic middle, where you actually take advantage of your allies and your friends, take advantage of, you know, the sectors where we are still doing well, look at the tools in your toolbox and figure out, you know, a smart way to deal with a pretty formidable competitor.
1: No, and look, same thing in Iran. I mean, to be honest, you know,
0: 100%. It's exactly the same dynamic. Start off all badass and we're going to crush you. And then you end up looking like a limp noodle.
1: And that's the sad reality. And all the while, you know, you've got the base, the rabid base cheering them on, who are the ones who are suffering and struggling the most. And this is, you know, one of my problems with where we are. So, you know, as someone who spent your career as a diplomat at the State Department, as someone who studied how the world works, how much damage has it been done? And I guess I'm not going to put it in how long can we fix it. Can it be fixed?
0: I'm going to operate on the optimistic assumption that it can be fixed, because everything I do at this think tank, and I think anybody, whether at CAP or anywhere else, they're all, you know, focused on problems that we think we can fix. So I will say that the United States, you know, since World War II, we have stored up such a huge bank of credit with you know, countries around the world. Certainly, our best friends and allies, but even countries that we don't have like treaty alliances with. And Donald Trump is taking a wrecking ball to this huge edifice, but it is huge, the edifice, and he's doing damage every single day. But I am hopeful that by the time we get to, you know, the next administration in 2029, that we'll still have plenty of material to work with, but it won't be easy. I do think he is doing he is doing some serious damage, and the scar tissue is going to take a while to heal.
1: And ultimately, and then maybe you got a better view on this than I do, ultimately, it's going to be the working people of this country who suffer the most, because the jobs haven't come back, and they're not going to. We continue to lose. In fact, the investments that we were making into renewable energies and those frontline technologies that you said a moment ago that China wants to dominate, we're now falling behind on. So all of this regression, all of this is, well, it's going to harm us for quite some time.
0: That is true. That's absolutely, unfortunately, that is the case. Hopefully it's reparable, but it's going to take pain and suffering to kind of, you know, get back to where we ought to be.
1: So I'm always accused of, I attack the administration because I think they do dumb things, and I wish they would do some smart things. And I have given credit where I think credit is due. I'm not horribly opposed to what they've done on the baby bonds. I wish we'd have done that sooner back when my kids were young. I'm not thrilled on how they set it up, but that's something. Is there anything in this summit? Was there anything you could point to that go, wasn't a total embarrassment? I mean, I look at the auto pen, I look at the granite, I look at the tour of the half-finished building. You know, you go down the list of all this, it seems like embarrassment after embarrassment. Is there a moment where you go, yeah, that's him trying to be presidential?
0: You know, again, the fentanyl advances that China announced, I will give some credit for that. You know, the administration has made it clear from when they, you know, first day after inauguration, that this was going to be an area where they're going to really put some pressure on China. And I'll take wins on that front.
1: Okay.
0: Trade, not great. Okay. AI, not great. Treatment of partners and allies, you know, pretty darn bad. Getting, you know, Americans that are, you know, being unjustifiably detained in China. And we didn't see any progress on any of these other things, really, that... that's what the guy's getting paid a salary to work on. I guess when it comes to the partners and allies, things could have been even worse. I mean, he didn't actually tell Xi Jinping to, you know, go do something crazy, you know, with Taiwan, or, you know, we're ending our alliance relationship with Japan or Australia. He didn't, you know, so, I mean, he didn't burn down his own house, I suppose, but he really, you know, it was a pretty...
1: Yeah, there was nothing good there. There was
0: nothing good there.
1: There was nothing
0: only bad.
1: There was nothing to write home about. Unlike, you know, Xi Jinping gets to go home. He was welcomed as, you know, as an equal. He was given a lavish party. He gets to go home and look.
0: Yep.
1: You know, look. Hey, look what we've done. And that, I got to tell you, back there from the folks that I know, that means something when you've got the kind of state media that they've got. I know we've got Trump TV now. That could bring us some...
0: He's working on replicating the communist model across the board.
1: So last question I've got for you, you know, in looking at this, should this have happened? I mean, if you were advising still at the State Department, if you're in his ear, should this have happened at all? Should this summit have happened here? And in that way, I mean, because it seems like way too much political capital to hand over.
0: Absolutely not. You know, I think you're absolutely right. Xi Jinping probably got a lot more out of this visit than the United States did. And no, the whole point of engaging in this sort of high-level diplomacy is to make sure your national interests are being advanced, whether that's, you know, jobs, economics, strengthening your position with allies and partners so that you can actually deter China from getting adventurous, you know, whether it's in the South China Sea or across the Taiwan Strait. You know, another thing that would have been great if we could have made some progress on would have been artificial intelligence. And we set up some communication mechanisms, but Donald Trump clearly doesn't have a sense that artificial intelligence poses any real threats to
1: us. Whoa. It's not artificial. It's super.
0: It's my bad. Super. Oh, you got me. You got me, Rick.
1: It used to be supreme, but he didn't want to confuse that with the Supreme Court, his court. It's now super, super intelligent.
0: We need no guardrails other than him. So, I mean, which shows, again, just a huge lack of seriousness about an issue that I'm no technological, you know, expert, but it seems to me there's some things that we ought to be pretty darn careful about as we get closer and closer to this.
1: No, I am right.
0: A sort of self-improving super intelligence.
1: Well, at least we didn't bomb any Chinese boats to get the fentanyl thing like we're doing.
0: I'm pretty sure he wouldn't do that to people that, you know, he feels have demonstrated they can bully him at least as well as he can bully them.
1: There you go. Jonathan Fritz, I appreciate the time. Great talking with you.
0: Thanks so much, Rick. Take care.
1: I want to hear your thoughts. 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Jonathan Fritz, Senior Fellow of China Policy there at the Center for American Progress. 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Right back. I'm Rick Smith, and this is Labor History in Two. On this day in labor history, the year was 1986. Female flight attendants won an important legal victory. Can you imagine losing your job because you decided to get married? It might have happened if you were a flight attendant working in the mid-20th century. The industry expected their flight attendants to be young, attractive women, looking for a couple of years of adventure before marriage. If you wanted to stay in the industry longer, even other attendants might criticize your choice. One flight attendant who worked for TWA in the 1950s recalled, "I can remember thinking, oh, this gal has been flying for 4-5 years. I wonder what's wrong with her." Airline advertising capitalized on the sex appeal of their young, single stewardesses. Continental used the double entendre tagline, "We really move our tails for you." Another airline asked coyly, "Does your wife know you're flying with us?" The Association of Flight Attendants Union began to fight back against these practices. In 1968, the federal courts had struck down the rules forbidding marriage as a condition of employment. 1,725 flight attendants who worked for United Airlines were forced to quit when they got married. They filed a class action lawsuit. It took almost 20 years to reach a settlement, but U.S. District Judge James B. Moran found in favor of the flight attendants. He awarded $7 million in back pay to the women. 475 of the women were also reinstated to their jobs.

0: Labor History in 2, brought to you by the Illinois Labor History Society and The Rick Smith Show. For more information, go to laborhistoryin2.com.
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2: So I come back to this. You know, the reality is I think Trump has done such a bad job on the international stage and caused so much global chaos that I hope Jonathan Fritz is right. I hope his optimism is on point. And look, he's a 32-year career diplomat. Spent multiple administrations in the State Department dealing with things that I have never. So I'm hoping that he's right. I would like to defer to his experience and his expertise. But I got to tell you, if I'm in another country and I see gas prices going through the roof, diesel prices through the roof like they are here, in places that are already struggling, and I'm seeing shortages and I'm seeing all kinds of stuff, and I know it's because of Trump going into Iran, I don't think I'm all that thrilled about this country. I don't think I'm going to be all that willing to jump on board the next time something pops up. Now, that said, I have had conversations with people who are like, what's wrong with you guys? What's wrong with you Americans? You were the beacon of hope for the globe. You were the shining city on the hill, as Reagan used to love to say. What is going on? What's the matter? Never mind Kansas. What's the matter with America and Americans that we would tolerate this? We are depleting our oil reserves, and yet not a peep from our right-wing blathosphere. Nothing, virtually nothing. The same people who were ready to go on strike over a shot, now are just, they're complaining a little bit. Now they're going to get the colored diesel. So, we get the cheaper stuff. Let's go out and yeah. Thank you, Donald. Thank you, dear leader. It's definitely interesting times. Now, again, my concern is the buffoonery that this administration has played on the international stage will come home to roost at some point, because the Chinese people are very serious. They see themselves as the dominant force that we believe that we are and that we have been. We are losing our stature. Yes, we have a big military. But I also seem to think that that fear is also diminishing. The idea that, and I know any day now, I guess the troops are all on ready. If Trump says go kill 90 million people, we're going to annihilate a civilization. And don't think that hasn't happened to Iran and the Iranian people in the past, because I guess history is not something we spend much time thinking about. I mean, we went into Iraq and we had a president then who didn't know that the country was really three different distinct regions with different religions and different, never mind facts and reality, never mind listening to experts. And we find out that our State Department and our government is basically being eliminated with the people who would know. We've got a bunch of patronage hires, a bunch of loyalists, a bunch of yes men going, whatever, dear Donald, whatever you want. Oh, your ballroom's wonderful. You've got the biggest ballroom. Oh, don't you just have the biggest ballroom? Isn't your granite so nice? Oh, that auto pen joke, that was such a good gag, dear leader. When the rest of the world's going, what's wrong with them? I mean, stop and think about this for a minute. I asked a friend who he's got the hat off. There's no more red hat, but still in the Trumpist sphere. He's kind of moving. He's on that, maybe. I go, imagine what you would have done. Just entertain me for a moment. What would you have done if Joe Biden had, changed Trump's picture to one of him and Epstein arm in arm? you know, gagging it up. And then underneath it wrote that, you know, he was on the pedophile island. What would you have done? What would you have said? What would you have said if, you know, Donald Trump was, you know, if he put the picture of him and his 13-year-old daughter in a really bizarre looking, provocative kind of photograph that most of us have seen. And with the underneath, of his statement on the Howard Stern show that, you know, if she weren't my daughter, I'd be dating her. What would you have said? What would you have done? What would you have thought of Joe Biden? I know Sleepy Joe wouldn't have been that creative, but that wasn't his response. His response was actually to stop and think, didn't say anything, but kind of reflected for a moment, which I'll tell you, I think was kind of a win. Because the auto pen thing, what a disgrace. What an absolute disgrace. That entire China summit, what an absolute disgrace that made us look weak, stupid, and well, at a time when communism is the number one threat to America, to be bowing down to an actual communist leader. I gotta get your thoughts. I want to hear it. Rick@TheRickSmithShow.com. Tell me what you think. Was there something positive? Jonathan Fritz thought there was, you know, a little bit of something. I want to hear yours. Rick@TheRickSmithShow.com. Miss any portion of the program, podcast. And as always, thanks for being here. We'll see you back here next time.
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0: Hello and welcome to Background Briefing, available 24/7 at backgroundbriefing.org. I'm Ian Masters, and today we'll look into a number of stories and issues in the news. We'll begin on this third anniversary of the Hamas attack on Israel that killed 1,200 Israelis with 251 taken hostage, prompting a retaliation that has destroyed most of Gaza and killed over 74,000 Palestinians. Joining us to discuss how revelations about Netanyahu's responsibility for not protecting his citizens because he ignored repeated warnings from UAE and Egyptian intelligence chiefs could impact the elections on October the 27th is Asher Kaufman, the director of the Kroc Institute for International Peace Studies and a professor of history and peace studies at the University of Notre Dame. Prior to that, he taught at Hebrew University in Jerusalem, and he was a research fellow at the Harry S. Truman Research Institute for the Advancement of Peace, where he headed its Middle East unit. Kaufman is the author of Contested Frontiers, Cartography, Sovereignty, and Conflict at the Syria-Lebanon-Israel Tri-Border Region. Then we'll examine the underpinning of the uprising of French students against the government's lack of investment in education and assess the heated debate in France over how to contain the country's record debt and preserve a meritocracy that the schools and universities used to produce. Joining us is Nicholas Jabko, a professor of political science at Johns Hopkins University, whose research focuses on comparative politics, neoliberalism, political economy, and European politics. He got his PhD at UC Berkeley, then joined the faculty at Sciences Po Paris before teaching at Johns Hopkins. And his latest book is Technocrats in Turmoil, The Fed, the ECB, and the Changing Politics of Money. Then finally, we'll speak with Eric Liu, the co-founder and CEO of Citizen University and author of numerous acclaimed books on democracy and American identity. His TED Talks on Power and Democracy have been viewed over 10 million times, and he served as a White House speechwriter for President Bill Clinton and as the President's Deputy Domestic Policy Advisor. He was later appointed by President Barack Obama to the board of the Corporation for National and Community Service. We'll discuss his new book out next week, Live Like a Citizen, 8 Ways to Change Your Mindset and Our Country. And joining us now is Asher Kaufman, the director of the Kroc Institute for International Peace Studies and a professor of history and peace studies at the University of Notre Dame. Prior to that, he taught at Hebrew University in Jerusalem and was a research fellow at the Harry S. Truman Research Institute for the Advancement of Peace, where he headed its Middle East unit. His latest book is Contested Frontiers, Cartography, Sovereignty, and Conflict at the Syria-Lebanon-Israel Tri-Border Region. Welcome to Background Briefing, Asher Kaufman.
1: Thank you for having me, Ian.
0: Well, thanks for joining us on this third anniversary of the Hamas attack on Israel on October the 7th of 2023. And it would seem, of course, you know, we know that 1,200 people were killed and 251 were taken hostage. And it provoked this devastating war, which has all but destroyed Gaza, killing over 74,000 Palestinians, I think over 20,000 of whom were children. Hundreds of Israelis, mostly young soldiers, have died. As a matter of fact, the chief rival to Netanyahu is running for the umpteenth time to stay as prime minister. His chief rival, Gadi Eisenkot, who's the former military chief, his son and nephew were killed in Gaza. So let's focus on the elections coming up on October the 27th. What's motivating Eisenkot? I mean, he's basically saying that Netanyahu's fleeing from responsibility as opposed to accepting it because of all the reports on the many times he was warned by both regional intelligence services, both from Egypt and from the UAE. So given that Eisenkot lost his son and nephew in this war, I imagine he's motivated in many ways to get rid of Netanyahu, yes. But I'm not sure that his politics are that much different, are they?
1: Well, inside Israel, his politics are understood, seen as different. I should say first that he lost two of his cousins, not just one. So the family, his own personal family, has sacrifice the maximum one could give during this war in Gaza. But Eisenkot brings to the fore in domestically in Israel not just a call for Netanyahu and this government to step down following the catastrophe of October 7th, but a new kind of politics that is less corrupt, that is more focused on the need to reestablish government capacity in a more efficient way. I mean, Netanyahu has created inside the Israeli government that and a system that is not only very radical right wing, but that it is also in its foundation fundamentally corrupt, with the extreme cases of nepotism, inept personalities occupying political positions. The government, the state in Israel has a history, and or state agencies in Israel has a history of running relatively efficiently, with civil servants that historically have been doing their job well, regardless of the government under which they served. Netanyahu has changed that dramatically, and particularly in the last 4 years. It started before, but this current government that is finishing its four-year term now has taken that level of corruption and extreme inefficiency to new heights. So Eisenkot is presenting himself as somebody who can reverse course on these issues. It's not only about accountability for October 7th, but also a return to some kind of normalcy, so that the next, let's say, Minister of Transportation will go to work in order to improve transportation in Israel, rather than the current Minister of Transportation that is going to work simply to ensure that her cousins, uncles at the base of the Likud party has jobs in the transportation ministry. So Eisenkot is running on these two things, accountability for October 7th and a return to some mode of normalcy in domestic affairs in Israel.
0: So, Asher, it sounds like you're describing the Trump White House, a bunch of sycophants around this ego-driven prime minister, in the case of Trump, president. And I understand that Netanyahu is under the sway of his wife and his son, Yair, who everybody hates, the guy that doesn't clean up dog poop in the neighborhood. So is there a comparison there? You know, I mean, Trump listens to Natalie Harp.
1: Yes, I think there is some resemblance. I would say that the situation in Israel perhaps is a little bit more dire, simply because Netanyahu has been in power since, you know, intermittently since 2006. So we are now facing decades of corruption, decades of favoritism over of his political supporters of the base. The Likud party has become, in fact, the largest job guaranteeing system in the country, or one of the largest job guaranteeing. If you are a member of Likud and you make sure that you vote for the right people, then you will get a job in certain positions in the government, in state capacities. So I think, imagine if the Trump administration stayed two more terms in the United States, how would the civil service look like in Washington, D.C.? We have reached a point now in Israel where the system is utterly, utterly corrupt. And Eisenkot is trying to play on that. But unfortunately, Netanyahu's base is not fully convinced. Netanyahu has managed to shape the discourse about surrounding these elections to his own advantage. And the only thing that is on the ballot right now is what Netanyahu has managed to put on the ballot, and that is the so-called security. Who will be... Who will make sure that Israel's security is guaranteed? And one might say, an outside observer might say, that Netanyahu has showed us that he failed in the last 4 years, but his base is not buying it. There is an element of loyalty to Netanyahu among right-wing voters from low income and socioeconomically low income classes that keep buying the narrative that he would be the one who would save them. And Eisenkot has been very, it has not been, he has not been successful in penetrating that and also changing the narrative about what these elections are all about. Because these elections, these elections to a large degree are about, can you bring a state of some normalcy to Israel political, domestic Israeli political issues? Because Israel and Palestine, the conflict in its core is not on the agenda in these elections, unfortunately, but nobody is really seriously talking constructively about, you know, resolving, so to speak, the Palestine-Israeli conflict.
0: So earlier when I mentioned Eisenkot, his policy not necessarily being that different, I was referring to foreign policy, not domestic policy. And
1: yes.
0: Am I correct in that? I mean, he's still pretty hawkish on Iran. There are, of course, reports from intel sources that say that there's a likelihood that Trump and Netanyahu will resume bombing Iran either just before the October 27th elections or after the November 3rd elections here in the United States. Have you heard anything, any buzz about that?
1: I mean, we heard Trump saying that he will consider that after the midterm elections. There have not been direct talks in Israel about that, but Netanyahu has been you know, pumping up the discourse about the possibility of resumption of violence because he claims that there are intelligence reports suggesting that our enemies, so to speak, are about to attack us just before the elections. So analysts inside Israel have raised the alarm, suggesting that it may be in his interest to make these statements and perhaps even in his interest to instigate some kind of another cycle of confrontation with one of Israel's adversaries, regional adversaries, either with Iran or heightening the tension in Lebanon vis-a-vis Hezbollah, because he may think that this would serve his interests. Given the fact that we have now been 3 years into this war that started on October 7th, and we know the pattern. Netanyahu has been very, very consistent in prolonging the state of emergency and the state of war in Israel as long as he could. So I think there is reason to concern. I'm to be concerned, but I'm hopeful that nothing dire would happen until Election Day in Israel on October 27th.
0: So in terms of the warnings that Netanyahu got, first of all, he moved a lot of the troops from the border with Gaza to the West Bank to protect the marauding settlers. But he also was told by MBZ, the Sheikh Mohammed bin Zayed Al Nahyan of the UAE, who's very close to Mohammed Dahlan, who was the PLA's head of security. They both warned that there was attack. I think 10 days prior, I think they warned. The head of Egypt's intelligence, Abbas Kamel, traveled to Israel shortly before October 7th and met with both Mossad and Shin Bet intelligence chiefs and made similar warnings. That was on September the 26th that he visited. So the evidence is pretty strong, but you're saying that doesn't penetrate Netanyahu's base. So what's left there? The left has shrunk, the right has grown. Is there anything in the center? Do you have independence?
1: I think, you know? I mean, first Eisenkot presents himself as a centrist. In public, in interviews, this is how he describes himself, that he is a centrist.
0: Yashar, right? Isn't that what he called?
1: Yashar, yeah, straightforward.
0: Straightforward, right.
1: Yes. Yeah. But he literally says, I'm a centrist, in when he is asked about where he places himself politically. But the left in Israel, the Zionist left, I should say, has shrunk, although it now has some strong presence, at least in the polls, between 8 to 10 seats. The party that is called now the Democrats is running on this ticket of Zionist left. And so they are there. But all in all, the political landscape in Israel has shifted dramatically to the right, not just following October 7th. This process began I would say somewhere around the start of the Second Intifada in 2000. But it has taken a sharp turn to the right following October 7th. And this right wing, I would say, spectrum, I mean, it ranges between people who are ideologically committed to not allowing any Palestinian political presence in the land, some kind of a political entity for Palestinians, to those who say there is nothing to talk about right now with Palestinians because the situation does not favor any negotiations with the Palestinians. And both, I would say, you can place them today on the spectrum of far right to right. And of course, you have the radical right wing parties who are explicitly calling for transfer. They call it a transfer, a voluntary transfer. But I am yet to see a movement, a transfer that is voluntary. That is Smotrich, that is Ben-Gvir, and they speak in language that is very much in line with the racist slash fascist parties, groups that you can find in Europe today.
0: Right, they just hosted a bunch of far-right European politicians, didn't they?
1: Yes, yes.
0: Yeah, well, that's pretty disgusting.
1: And you have, of course, the ultra-Orthodox that are, for now at least, are in Netanyahu's pocket. So they constitute about, we estimate, about 15 seats in the next Knesset. And they, at least for now, continue to support Netanyahu. So he can rely on them. And they vote for the right or vote for Netanyahu, not necessarily, at least not all of them, for ideological reasons, but simply because he has bought them out, you know, decades ago. He realized Netanyahu is, as there's one thing that you cannot take from him. He's very, very smart, politically, savvy politically. And he realized decades ago that his way to stay in power is to give the ultra-Orthodox whatever they want.
0: And right, but that, Asher, is not without price in terms of the social cohesion of Israel.
1: For sure.
0: There's a lot of resentment that the ultra-Orthodox refuse to fight. They're all on the dole. They basically do nothing all day, but you read the Torah and
1: yeah, I agree with you. But just to remind you that you need to think about what's Netanyahu's priorities. So Netanyahu's priorities is not social cohesion in Israel, or even I would say the well-being of Israel as a state. His priorities is to stay in power. That's the one thing that has been very, very consistent with his political life. The number one priority is to be in power, and whatever price would to be paid, he would pay it so as it is in power. So from my perspective, or perhaps from your perspective, you would think about the well-being of the society. A leader should think about the well-being of his society or her society. Netanyahu think differently. It's not about social cohesion. It's about staying in power.
0: Well, just in closing, though, there's was a recent exercise at the CIA where they have a red team, which is, you know, meant to challenge the Orthodox beliefs. And the red team were in this sort of war game with the rest of the analysis on what's going on in Israel. And the consensus was that there could be a kind of civil war in Israel, that even if, and it's unlikely that there'll be settlement with the Palestinians, but at some point or other, you know, the secular and the religious are going to turn on each other. Do you think that there's any possibility of that? I mean, people think about a civil war in this country, and the way you describe Netanyahu is exactly the same with Trump. Trump just called, by the way, for the Iranians to nuke Los Angeles, where I'm living. So talk about tearing the country apart and having absolutely no regard for social cohesion. The same thing is happening here. But is there any validity to the recent CIA exercise, do you think?
1: I think there is validity for increased internal tension in Israel. These elections, even if Eisenkot wins, are not going to resolve it. If Netanyahu wins, they will certainly exacerbate it. But my challenge with this thinking about a civil war is that you need two sides to hold guns. And right now the settlers have lots of guns. The so-called liberal center has no guns. And there is, I think, a likelier scenario where the settlers and the religious right and radical racism, racist groups in Israel will be further empowered. And then that the liberal center will just look for ways out of the country. And this is unfortunately already happening. There is a trickle of Israelis, secular-minded, liberal, that have been holding Israel together economically, but also in terms of, you know, research capacity, academic viability, and so on. And they are slowly looking for alternatives out of the country. And so I think if Netanyahu wins, there is a possibility that that would increase. It could degenerate into an actual violence, like direct physical violence. Right now, the violence is very, very verbal. But to turn into an actual two sides fighting each other with guns, you need the liberals to arm. And this has not, and I cannot see that happening in Israel, at least not now.
0: Well, Asher Kaplan, I thank you very much for joining us here today.
1: Thank you. Thank you for having me.
0: And again, I've been speaking with Asher Kaplan, who's the director of the Kroc Institute for International Peace Studies and a professor of history and peace studies at the University of Notre Dame. Prior to that, he taught at Hebrew University in Jerusalem, and he was a research fellow at the Harry S. Truman Research Institute for the Advancement of Peace, where he headed its Middle East unit. And his latest book is Contested Frontiers, Cartography, Sovereignty, and Conflict at the Syria-Lebanon-Israel-Tri Border Region. We're going to take a brief station break and back, examining the underpinning of the uprising of French students against the government's lack of investment in education, which is, of course, the country's record debt and the need to preserve a meritocracy that the schools and universities used to produce.

0: Welcome back. I'm Ian Masters, and this is Background Briefing, available 24/7 at backgroundbriefing.org. And joining us now is Nicholas Jubko, who's a professor of political science at Johns Hopkins University, whose research focuses on comparative politics, neoliberalism, political economy, and European politics. After receiving his PhD from the University of California, Berkeley, he joined the faculty at Sciences Po Paris and then Johns Hopkins University. And his latest book is Technocrats in Turmoil, The Fed, the ECB, and the Changing Politics of Money. Welcome to Background Briefing, Nicholas Jubko.
1: Thank you for having me.
0: Thank you for joining us. And as you know, almost 500,000 students demonstrated yesterday across France, and there's been quite violent demonstrations. I happen to have covered the 1968 uprisings in Paris and witnessed firsthand the brutality of the CRS, who, of course, are the riot police. So let's talk about the underpinning, though, of what's happening, and that is the disinvestment in education, because France is basically suffering a debt crisis, is it not? It's being compared to Greece in terms of its indebtedness.
1: Yeah, I mean, it's not quite at the level of Greece during the Eurozone crisis in the early 2010s, but clearly there is a problem, a debt problem in France these days. The debt to GDP ratio, so the ratio of the debt to the gross national product, the gross domestic product, is about 120%, which is high. Not as high as the US, but high. There is discomfort on markets as to the ability of France to levy taxes, to serve its debt on a regular basis. There's also concern about the political instability in France, which is quite high these days. We have a minority government. They're trying to rein in the budget deficit, but they're not having a lot of success in doing so. And so for all these conditions, which are not related directly to the movement of high school students, there is a lot of worrying these days in France about this particular movement and the fact that it may act as a further drain on the public finances in France.
0: Well, apparently the budget was indicating cuts in education. So where are they going to find the money that the students are demanding to fix up dilapidated schools and hire more teachers?
1: So the government claims that the budget is not being cut, that in fact it's being raised a little bit by over €1 billion. But what they're cutting is the number of high school teachers, and especially primary school teachers, I believe, in part because of demographic reasons. You know, there's a diminution of the number of high school of students, of primary school students, especially. So they're saying that the number of teachers is too high and that they don't need so many teachers. So they're basically letting them retire without replacing them. That, of course, is not welcome amongst labor unions, the teachers' unions. The government is basically trying to save money in all the places that it can. Public education is one of these places, clearly. They're not saving as much as they would like, and they claim that they're, in fact, not saving. In a situation where high schools and in general primary schools are in disrepair and where there's been a lack of public investment and a freezing of salaries in the past decade or so, this is really felt at the local level. And I think it explains the anxiety that high school students especially high school students feel these days, in addition to all the things that we know in the United States and that we also experience, that is to say, the kind of anxiety related to the job market, the fact that, there may be the beginning of a recession or at least a jobless growth, you know, an expansion that doesn't produce growth in the number of jobs. So all this is very worrisome for students, high school students, and also, of course, college students. And that, I think, explains a lot of the, you know, near the situation of that's pretty close to an uprising, a student uprising on the streets of France these days.
0: Well, it seems that the education minister, Edouard Gefouet, he spoke on French television on Tuesday, promising that the government, quote, had already started implementing a plan of action. That doesn't sound very convincing. My understanding of France has always been that its education system has always been based on a kind of meritocracy. That, you know, you have the polytechnique system where the smartest, the best and brightest in the country, no matter what their backgrounds are, go to these very elite schools, and they become the kind of technocrats that run the country. But what you're hearing from the students now is that there is no longer a meritocracy in the country and in education. So is that at the heart of that, the spirit of égalité is being tested in France?
1: Yeah, I think you're absolutely right that French schools are at the heart of a particular idea of meritocracy, of the Republic, I would say, more generally speaking, that basically, you know, it's a little bit like the American dream. You know, it's the notion that you go to school, you do well in school, and you go to college, and then you do well, and you're going to get a good job, and you're going to achieve a standard of life that is higher than that of your parents. Well, that kind of dream, just like in the U.S., has been increasingly elusive in the past couple decades. There's been an increasing number of students who've reached first the, you know, who've basically achieved who've basically become university students, college students, which for a long time wasn't the case. I mean, the number of college students in France was relatively small. Much less than that of the United States. But there has been an increasing number of students who are now going to college. And the issue is that even with a college degree these days, you're not guaranteed to have a good life. You're not guaranteed to have a job. And that is very much on the minds of high school students, of college students who are demonstrating on the streets these days. So, yeah, I think... there is a promise, a sense of a broken promise, of a broken social contract that I think is central to the kind of discontent that you see on the streets of big cities and smaller towns.

0: about France or any other country, which are usually more an indication of his own obsessions than the reality on the ground in France. What happens is that you do have a situation of discontent vis-a-vis the government in France. You do have a situation in which the far right is very much prospering, just like it did in the United States. You know, you have a presidential election coming up next year in May of 2027, and the candidate that is doing the best in the polls today is none other than Marine Le Pen, who's the leader of the far right national rally, and she stands for law and order. She stands for the reining in of government expenditures. She stands for a lot of things that sound very similar to what Donald Trump ran on a couple of years ago. Now, whether or not she will be elected is obviously remains to be seen. And if she is elected, whether or not she will be able to deliver on her promises is yet another matter. But yeah, there is this broader political situation that I think is very much central to the political situation. I mean, that is very much central to the situation of the student uprisings in France these days. These uprisings happen in a context just like the uprising of 1968 that you mentioned happened in a context of political discontent vis-a-vis the government back then. These days, you have a minority government led by a very unpopular president, and a situation in which the far right may be about to seize power at the beginning of next year. So that political instability is making markets very nervous, and it's making a lot of citizens very nervous, and especially students these days.
1: So in terms of revenues, which is, you never get this discussion here in the United States because of the Republicans are obsessed with tax cuts and they've gutted the IRS's ability. Doge destroyed it, and the Republicans have cut the funds that Biden put in to collect taxes from the rich. So is there anything similar happening in France? Do the rich pay their share because of the obvious budget deficits that are behind this discontent because of the cuts to education?
0: Yeah, there is actually a very similar debate going on about whether taxes should be increased on the rich in France, whether there should be a minimum billionaire's tax, which is, I think, what you have in California. This debate is going on in France. In fact, it's a French economist who taught at the University of California at Berkeley that spearheaded this debate. And Macron sits on the side, on the political side of basically trying to cut taxes. So he's not as far to the right as the Republican Party these days, but he's definitely center-right. He's done a lot of tax cuts, and he doesn't want to increase taxes on the rich, so he doesn't want to increase government revenue through taxes. The main recipe that the government has come up with to take care of the deficit problem is to reduce expenditures. And that is why, a lot of people are nervous in France, especially people who are at the butt end of this deficit reduction strategy, this austerity. People fear austerity. At the same time, people, according to polls, there is a good indication that a lot of people think that expenditures should be reined in, that the deficit should be reined in. The problem is that people don't agree on how to do this. Should there be an increase in taxes on the rich, or should there be a reduction of government expenditures, of social security expenditures, of the kind of safety net that is being discussed in the US. Well, there is the same kind of debate going on in France these days.

0: is. And that's why this debate about whether the education budget is sufficient or not is very much a political debate. It's a debate between the left and the right, and these days between the center-left and the far-right increasingly, and also the far-left, which is, trying to side with the high school students and with the uprising. So the political situation, I would say, is quite explosive, and that then fuels the uprising and some of the violence that you see during the uprising, because there is a considerable amount of violence and of police brutality, as you reminded us at the outset. It's not a new thing. It's been a rising trend in recent years that the Macron government has been increasingly tolerant of a relatively high level of police brutality, and that is very much in evidence in this cycle of student uprisings.
1: So just in closing, Nicholas, it does seem that Jean-Luc Mélenchon on the left is trying to take advantage of the situation. I don't know what's going to help him. He's normally kind of dour, but he's there smiling away with all the students in the middle of it all with the tear gas and et cetera. So do you think this will be a gain for the left as opposed to the right, the Law and Order Party, that most analysts seem to think could take over next year?
0: I mean, we'll have to see. You know, I'm a political scientist. I'm not a prophet. So we'll see. I mean, there is clearly an attempt by Jean-Luc Mélenchon, the far-left leader, to basically side with the students. And that may benefit him, on the left, because he may be able to sidestep the center left he may be able to claim more political space on the left. At the same time, Marine Le Pen, the far right leader, has been very much supportive of a law and order kind of reaction to the student movement. So whether there'll be a movement during the presidential election next year to basically side with the left or with a more law and order type of agenda is something that remains to be seen. I don't think we have enough of a perspective at this point. I mean, the events are a little too fresh, so we'll have to see how the polls come out. After these uprisings, whether we're in a situation of law and order backlash, or whether people side more with the students and understand their situation, that remains to be seen.
1: Well, Nicholas Jabko, I thank you very much for joining us here today.
0: Thank you for having me.
1: And again, I'll be speaking with Nicholas Jabko, who is a professor of political science at Johns Hopkins University, whose research focuses on comparative politics, neoliberalism, political economy, and European politics. After getting his PhD from University of California, Berkeley, he joined the faculty at Sciences Po Paris and then Johns Hopkins University. And his latest book is Technocrats in Turmoil, The Fed, the ECB, and the Changing Politics of Money. We're going to take a brief station break. We're back looking into how we can live like a citizen and change our mindset and our country.

0: Welcome back. I'm Ian Masters, and this is Background Briefing, available 24/7 at backgroundbriefing.org. And joining us now is Eric Liu, who's the co-founder and CEO of Citizen University and author of numerous acclaimed books on democracy and American identity. His TED Talks on power and democracy have been viewed over 10 million times. He served as a White House speechwriter for President Bill Clinton and as the president's deputy domestic policy advisor. He was later appointed by President Barack Obama to the board of the Corporation for National and Community Service, and his new book out next week is Live Like a Citizen, 8 Ways to Change Your Mindset and Our Country. Welcome to Background Briefing, Eric Liu.
1: Ian, it's great to be with you.
0: Well, thanks for joining us, Eric, and let me challenge you by asking you what I should do now that my president has invited the Iranian regime that we're at war with to nuke the city I live in, Los Angeles, along with San Diego. And when he said that at a rally in Nebraska, the crowd cheered at that prospect of me and everybody I know and all the millions and millions of people here in L.A. get vaporized. So how do I talk to those people in Nebraska?
1: Well, I think the first thing you do is recognize that the natural reaction, which is outrage, is pretty much precisely what he's going for, number one. And number two, that the people in that rally who were laughing and cheering perhaps at the prospect of LA getting nuked, weren't thinking about LA as people like you, Ian, or me, or somebody they might be related to, or somebody who they might find some reason to love. LA, just for them in that moment, was this kind of embodiment, an avatar of everything that they don't like in this country and that they'd rather just to see wiped off the face of the earth. And that's a habit that goes deep, that Trump has certainly accelerated in our culture. But it didn't begin with Trump. And I think the question of what can you do, what should you do living in L.A. in your city is turn to your neighbors there in L.A. and say not, hey, let's go rally and protest against the president and tell him we want to nuke Nebraska now, but rather build the muscle in Los Angeles, in L.A. County, whatever part of the city you live in, the region you live in, build the muscle of humanizing each other, of dealing with one another as humans, the very muscle that is so atrophied in our national life that Trump could say something like that and people could laugh at something like that. This muscle of rehumanizing, of recommitting to place and relationship is the slow, patient slog that is fundamental to any democracy that lasts. You can swap out a president and have one that doesn't say stuff like that. But if the fact of the matter is that on the ground, we still dehumanize each other, maybe not around Iran, but maybe around those people over there who are homeless or those people over there who are living the high life and don't care about anybody else and just flatten each other into these two-dimensional caricatures. If we can't remedy that in the places where we live, then switching presidents won't be enough.
0: So we can go through the eight ways to change your mindset and our country. But let me just go straight to number five, fight. We don't need fewer arguments. We need fewer stupid ones. When we argue to understand rather than to win, we make relationships possible. Fighting like a citizen means fighting like we must live together perpetually. So is the genesis of the problem then that you have to win an argument as opposed to understand what the other person is saying and having that person understand where you're coming from and then coming to some kind of a consensus? Because the whole structure of debates is such that somebody has to win. And in politics, it seems that that's what it's all about. You know, the Democrats sure. have to win or the Republicans get to win, and they do it at each other's expense. So what's the inherent problem there?
1: There are certainly times in democratic life where things are zero sum. A debate is a zero sum situation. Certainly an election is one where there's going to be a winner and other candidates are not the winners. They have lost. But the fact is those are actually a little bit outliers. Our day-to-day lives consist of one after another of potentially positive sum, not zero sum encounters with each other, with neighbors, with strangers in the places where we live. And so that you ask the Genesis question, you know, where this comes from, this instinct to make things zero sum, it goes back to a few fundamental things. I mean, of course, human nature to a certain extent, but I would say more concretely, just in the last 40, 50 years, as our economy has become more winner take all, everybody feels more zero sum. Life feels more scarcity oriented. The talk that policy wonks have been making in progressive circles over the last year about abundance feels like a fantasy. Most people live in this land of scarcity right now, at least psychologically, if not also materially. And that is the result of 40, 50 years of globalization and policy choices here in the United States, where wages haven't kept up with productivity, where, you know, the American dream feels farther out of reach for more people. So that is one big part of the reason why people have a more zero-sum approach to life right now. Add on top of that, social media, what Amanda Ripley calls conflict entrepreneurs, people who, understanding this new landscape, make it their literal business to stoke division in a zero-sum way. And the way that social media feeds these habits of righteous, absolutist certainty, in which the point is not to listen, is not to engage so that you might understand, is certainly not to be willing to change your mind or have your mind change, but is to own the other guy, to own the libs, to shame the MAGA people, and to isolate them and put them into a little box. And those online habits have infected so much of our offline life. And I think, you know, this chapter that you've focused on, Ian, as you say, it's chapter number 5. The book as a whole, Live Like a Citizen, is oriented around these 8 elemental verbs, these ways of being with and with others that we have forgotten as Americans. How to see, how to listen, how to feel, how to join, how to fight, yes, how to change, how to imagine, and how to commit. And those are elemental things that are practiced in small human scale encounters over and over again. And yes, an election is a bad example because there's going to be a winner and a loser. But whether you and your neighbors can figure out a way to deal with the neighbor down the street who seems like they're having a hard time and they're not able to mow their lawn, or whether you all as a community can come to terms with what it's going to take together to make housing more affordable in your community, these are things that are more complex than just a on-off winner-loser kind of scenario. And these are, as Tocqueville called them, habits of heart and mind that we have to cultivate over and over again in relationship, in practice, in the places where we live.
0: So we're obviously in an election season and possibly one of the more critical elections in the nation's history. At least a lot of pundits have suggested so. What I've found extraordinary, Eric, and, you know, I've come from Australia and I've spent a lot of time in France and Europe and the UK, so I've had some sense of how other countries conduct their politics. And what I find extraordinary about the US is how little engagement there is in politics. At the very best, you get about 60% of the country voting. And both on the left and the right, you have a lot of alienation. And the further you go to the right and the further you go to the left, the more alienated people are. And I'm just wondering why that is so. I know, for example, in Australia, you get fined if you don't vote. And I think to some extent that improves people's engagement because they realize that, you know, that they do have a stake in the government and in the country's future. Why don't so many Americans feel they have a stake in this country?
1: Well, I think, first of all, I'm a fan of Australia's approach to universal voting. And I think, you know, one of the things that we teach in our work at Citizen University is there's no such thing as not voting. You know, not voting is still voting. It is voting to hand your voice and your power over to somebody else who's going to use it in your name and quite likely against your interests. You may think you're cool by opting out, or you may think your cynicism or your sense that, oh, the game is rigged, they're all the same, is a form of protest. But all it is handing over your voice and your power to somebody else and kind of wearing the sign of sucker. And I think that is part of the thing that we've got to recognize here. I mean, your question of why is it that participation is so low? Well, I think there's two things, Ian. I mean, number one, the fact is that our system here, in which you have this two-party duopoly, and neither party fully or particularly well represents what, by some measures, is actually the third largest party, body in the United States, and that is independents. That the binary is extremely unsatisfying to many people, and they don't see themselves in it, and they find that the games that have to be played to contort within that binary are not worth it. That's one thing. I think if you look generationally, I mean, one of the things that is troubling, and this is true across countries in the West, with each generation you go younger, there is just this declining belief, a declining faith that democracy is worth it, and a greater openness to something like strongman authoritarian politics, just so that stuff can get done and problems can get fixed. And I think that is a failure of we who are older for not having done the kind of immersive, inclusive education in democracy that makes younger people realize, just as you say, we do have a stake in this. But the way to, I think, expand the field of vision here is to think about what we can call democracy beyond elections. Democracy is not something that happens on a November every other year, and especially on the fourth year. You know, democracy is truly how we show up in community, how we decide things together. In our work at Citizen University, we have this very simple equation that citizenship consists, that power plus character equals citizenship. And to practice power in civic life, to understand who decides things, is not a matter of just who you vote for city council or mayor or congressman or president. It's about whether you show up to a community council meeting. It's about whether you know who represents you in a PTA, much less a school board. It's about whether you actually can convert an opinion about, man, they ought to do something with that empty lot over there, into a plan of action with a bunch of other neighbors to say, hey, let's do something with that empty lot there. These forms of just practicing the elements of self-government are, again, not something that we're rewarded for doing. And it's certainly not something that the more our gaze is drawn to the national and to Donald Trump and to what's going on in Congress, that we are incented to pay attention to. And so a lot of my emphasis in this book and in my work generally is, yes, this election matters, and we have to do what we can to defend the rule of law and make sure that we send a message, enough. And at the same time, enough is not enough. The thing that we've got to remember is that only when we've been able to, again, at a human scale, in the places where we live, practice this kind of self-government, live like a citizen, do we create that topsoil base layer for the fuller gardens of our democracy.
0: I appreciate you joining us here today, and let's do a follow-on, because we really didn't get through all of the eight ways to change your mindset in our country.
1: I would love that, Ian. Thank you so much for a great conversation.
0: And again, I've been speaking with Eric Liu, who's a co-founder and CEO of Citizen University and author of numerous acclaimed books on democracy and American identity. His TED Talks on power and democracy have been viewed over 10 million times, and he served as a White House speechwriter for President Bill Clinton and as the president's deputy domestic policy advisor. He was later appointed by President Barack Obama to the board of the Corporation for National and Community Service. And his new book out next week is Live Like a Citizen: Eight Ways to Change Your Mindset and Our Country. And this has been Background Briefing. I'm Ian Masters. I'd like to thank producers Graham Fitzgibbon, Anna Leia, Evan Susswood, and Ash Price. And if you've missed any of today's programs and would like to explore our vast archives, you can find us at backgroundbriefing.org, where we include extended interviews searchable by topic and have made it easy for you to sign up for daily email updates and provide links to resources, articles, and books discussed on the program. 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Bye for now.

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1: It's time for the Rick Smith Show. 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
2: And welcome, brothers, sisters, working class heroes. This is the Rick Smith Show. Thanks so much for being here today on the big program. Lots to get to, lots to talk about. Maine had a senatorial debate. There's been some fun back and forth. The one thing that stuck out to me, Troy Jackson, the Democratic candidate, said that Susan Collins has been a government employee her entire life. She's always had health care. She's always had a steady income. And it's not that way for the most of us, he said. Healthcare is a real challenge. She made it worse by advancing the big, beautiful bill. And her response, her defense. Well, here's Susan Collins.
3: First of all, I have not been insured my whole life. I spent a year when I was running for governor in 1994 where I could not afford health insurance. So, Troy, you're just out and out wrong on that.
2: Oh, you're out and out wrong, Troy. I spent a whole year, And look, Susan now wants credit for spending a whole year without health insurance while running for governor in 94. Senator, I don't think this is the own that you think it is. It's not the defense you think it is. It's more of an indictment, to be honest with you. Because if you knew what it felt like to be uninsured, truly uninsured, if you knew what being one accident, one diagnosis, one ambulance ride away from chaos, away from your life being turned upside down, and did nothing, you don't belong in political office. And congratulations, you corrected Troy. Now, I gotta be honest. I now need to know what lesson you learned from 1994, all these years, that you've done nothing on. Because look, for working people, going uninsured isn't a campaign anecdote. It's the factory worker who's ignoring the chest pains. It's the waitress stretching medications. It's the parent calculating whether the child's fever's high enough to justify the emergency room expense. They aren't auditioning for public office. They're trying to survive. And you aren't powerless. You're not a powerless bystander. You're a freaking U.S. senator, one of the 100 most powerful people in our government. You help write the laws. You have a vote. You have a microphone. You have the leverage that the vast majority, the vast, almost all of us will never possess. And yet, for a year, and we're not even sure that she couldn't afford it. Reporting is maybe she just chose not to. But here's the thing. She's opposed to Medicare for all. She voted against the Patient Protection and Affordable Care Act. Yes, the dreaded Obamacare. Now, I'll be honest. She did help stop the repeal in 2017. She did vote to extend the insurance subsidies in 2025. Those things do matter. But also supported the 2017 tax law that eliminated the individual mandate. Look, the reality is you've been in the Senate a long time. Record really sketchy. And the question you should answer is, why is affordable health care still something families have to gamble on? I'm not asking her, and I don't think anybody's asking her to win the uninsured Olympics. We should be. Seriously, we should be asking whether her experience that year, that hard year, taught her anything, produced any sort of urgency to change everyone else's, so they don't have that. One uninsured year should have made her a relentless champion of the uninsured. Instead, what we got is we got a personal correction where people needed a public commitment. So here's the demand from me, and I don't live in Maine, and I hope the folks in Maine will ask. What are you doing to get affordable coverage to people? Not another sympathy audition, but what are you going to fight for? What are you going to work for? What are you going to do? What is the agenda to ensure that working families don't go uninsured? And ultimately, don't go broke if they get sick, and don't have to go, oh, well, can't justify the co-insurance, the co-pay, the deductible, the everything to take the kid to the doctor, where one broken arm on a scooter is the end of the family's budget. Tell us what you're going to do to fight to pass something. Tell me what you're going to do to move something forward instead of just, well, I don't know. Where's the champion? Where's the fighter? Seriously, if you've ever spent time uninsured like I have, you know how unsettling it is. And for her to take that defense, I don't know. Not buying it. And I hope someone will dig into whether she could have afforded it or just chose not to. Chose to roll the dice and let us pick it up if she got sick. Back after this. I'm Rick Smith, and this is Labor History in 2.
4: On this day in labor history, the year was 1871. That was the day that the Great Chicago Fire began. The fire started in a barn on the property of Patrick and Catherine O'Leary. Legend pins the blame for starting the fire on a cow. Whatever the cause, the fire spread quickly throughout the city's wooden houses. For 2 days, the uncontrollable fire raged, destroying everything in its path. In the wake of its devastation, nearly 300 people died, and 100,000 families had their homes destroyed. One person who lost her business in the fire was renowned labor leader Mother Jones. In her autobiography, she wrote about the fire destroying her dress shop, saying, quote, "The Great Chicago Fire burned up our establishment and everything that we had. The fire made thousands homeless. We stayed all night and the next day without food on the lakefront, often going into the lake to keep cool." Millions of dollars were raised by the Chicago Relief and Aid Society to help those who needed help to rebuild. While the society did provide significant aid, treatment varied along class lines. To get assistance, the working class had to prove themselves worthy with personal references. Middle-class applicants for aid were more likely to be quickly approved to get money to rebuild. Working-class people had to wade through long approval processes. Some never received that approval. The experience galvanized some members of the working class to organize for change. One of them was Mother Jones. She wrote, "From the time of the Chicago fire, I became more and more engrossed in the labor struggle, and I decided to take an active part in the efforts of working people to better the conditions under which they worked and lived."
5: Labor History in 2, brought to you by the Illinois Labor History Society and The Rick Smith Show.
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2: So one of my favorite Richard Pryor movies of all time is a movie called Brewster's Millions. I'm sure most people haven't seen it because it's not one of his more popular movies. Stir Crazy, obviously, you know, right there at the top. But Brewster's Millions, the premise was he was going to inherit a whole bunch of money if he could waste like $30 million in a month, spend $1 million a day and not have anything to show for it other than the clothes on his back at the end of the month. And one of the things that he did, and there was a whole bunch of fun, creative things along the way, but one of the things he did is he ran a mayoral campaign. And the mayoral campaign was, his slogan was, "Vote none of the above." because both sides, he said, were terrible. And he was reaching the people who were just fed up with the system, thought, you know, they can't, they're powerless, they can't change anything. So this protest vote of none of the above would be the answer. And oddly enough, he won. And I got to tell you, in today's politics, I think if you ran on a none of the above campaign, I think you'd get a whole lot more votes than Donald Trump claims he got the most ever. That's why I've asked Dr. Katrina Gamble to come share some thoughts with us. Katrina has co-written a piece over at The Guardian, How Do We Defeat Authoritarianism? Well, by building a sense of belonging. She's the founder and CEO of Sojourn Strategies. You can check out their website, sojournstrategies.com. Katrina, thanks for taking time for us.
6: Thanks for having me, Rick.
2: So look, I go back to this idea. And when I was reading your piece, it's immediately what I thought of. I think of just that whole none of the above, because people have been trained to go, you know what, it all sucks. It's all bad. My life's not going to get any better. And we're trained to believe that they don't care. Where are we wrong?
6: Well, the part that I think we get wrong is that they don't care. The frustration is 100% true. People are looking at their pocketbooks. They're looking at the cost of groceries, their ability to live the life that they want for their families. And they're frustrated with elections and politics and folks who've made big promises but haven't delivered for them. But the piece that I think we get wrong is that they don't care. People actually really do care. They're just no longer believing that voting or the electoral process is the way that they can change things. So that's one of the challenges in front of us, is how do we convince people that they still have power through the vote and other forms of democracy and civic action?
2: Yeah, the line I hear most often is, well, you know, if we could really change things, they wouldn't let us vote if it really mattered. And you go, no, we could. They may have all the money, but we've out-procreated them. There are more of us. And if we could come together and find some commonality, some common ground, some common direction, we could change things. Because here's the thing, everybody I talk to face, they don't want a billionaire class who lives in a different world while we've got children starving and we've got, you know, homeless veterans and we've got all the problems that everyone's got. There could be some common ground.
6: Yeah, for sure. There definitely could be some common ground. And one of the things that was really interesting when we did the research is that we found that people actually want to be in community. Even though most of the people that we described as the disaffected electorate, those are people with very low trust in elections and politicians and very high levels of disillusionment, even though they were very isolated, 58% of them said, I want to be more connected to my community. So in this moment where people are very isolated and polarized, they're actually looking for opportunities to be in community with people where they can actually take action to affect change.
2: Yeah, no, this is where I'm a labor guy. Look, I believe we need much stronger, much more militant labor unions, but it is that sense of community, is that pulling people together of common interests. Because I think we all, I don't care what, if you're white, black, gay, straight, male, female, I don't care, white collar, blue collar, green collar, no collar, ring around the collar. I think we all want good jobs, good pay, good benefits, some job security, some retirement security, some health security. I think there are things that we could all organize around to push forward, which is why the wealth class of this country fights so hard to crush organized labor and keep us pitted against each other. Or, as Jay Gould famously said, he could pay half the working class to murder the other half. This is it in action.
6: Right. And the thing that we found in this research, right, is to your point, this sense of frustration with the way things are right now and the system being rigged, that sentiment is true across race. We found that sense of frustration and declining trust was true across all racial groups. It was true across gender. The one thing that was true is that feeling was much higher among working class people. So folks with lower levels of income and lower levels of education were feeling more of that frustration, which is not surprising because they're the ones most acutely feeling the pain in this moment. But this is a sentiment that exists across different types of communities and people. And when we asked that group of people, who do you feel most connected with? They said, people like me and working class people. Those were the top two answers. Yeah. So there feels like there's an opportunity to build a bridge for folks who are feeling frustrated and have a working class identity right now.
2: So 85 million people. And as I said at the beginning, if those 85 million people, they could beat both parties. I mean, they could have won the last election. More people didn't vote than voted for either candidate. So the question then becomes, you know, why? You talked about community. I believe it has more to do with power. I view the people who vote the least as the people who feel the least empowered and have the least belief that the system can work for them. In your findings, does that bear out? Because look, lower socioeconomic levels, they tend to vote at lesser levels. The higher your education, the higher your wages, the more power you think you have and feel, the more you're likely to vote. At least that's my thought. What do your findings say?
6: Yes, exactly that. We asked a couple of different questions in the survey where it was things like, how much power do you think that your vote has? How much power do you think that people like you has in changing things? And for those folks who have very high levels of frustration and low levels of trust, they were much more likely to say that they feel like they don't have that their vote doesn't have any power. They were also more likely to say that they were not going to vote in the 2026 elections. And so there was definitely this correlation to folks feeling frustrated with the system and a lack of agency, or to your point, the ability to have power to affect change. The interesting thing, though, I wanted to note, Rick, is though, even though those folks felt like that they didn't have a lot of power and that they were less likely to say that they were going to vote, they were just as likely to say that they would do other types of civic action, sign a petition, participate in a boycott, other kind of civic forms of things like helping their neighbor with giving them a ride or things like that. So it's not that people are totally checked out. It's just that for whatever reason, because of the way the system has worked, they have decided that voting is not a way that they can affect change. So they're looking at other avenues to do that.
2: Do you think that has more to do with the messaging that's constantly hammered at them? Because, you know, I hear it all the time. I've got a couple of friends who are like, I don't know why you bother. You know, why waste your Tuesday? You know, why bother doing that? Nothing's ever going to change, because there's this sense of hopelessness that, at least in my working life, you know, things haven't gotten better for the working class. In fact, you know, I look at myself, you know, 35 years ago, I was better off in the job that I had, that I still have. Wages were higher, benefits were better, conditions were better. Things have slowly gotten worse. And I view that as, you know, what's happened to the entire working class across this country as we've built unimaginable wealth for a handful. The rest of us are really struggling. And I guess me sitting where I am, feeling that I still have some power, want to organize around how do we fight the good fight. There are some folks who have just kind of like, you know, you can't stop the, you know, the boulder going downhill.
6: Right. And I think that's what our job is how do we demonstrate that they actually do have power in this democratic process? When we had the focus groups, people were very specific. It wasn't a vague frustration with the system. People would name things like, these politicians, they run, they make promises year after year, and I haven't seen anything change in my particular neighborhood. Or they talk about things that directly affect them and their families, like losing health care or reduce Social Security, not keeping up with the cost of inflation. So folks were very specific around that inflation. And the number one thing that they said is that they felt like people in elected office didn't understand what it was like to live paycheck to paycheck, or they couldn't understand their experiences. Right. However, the opportunity here is that if you can demonstrate to people when they come together in an organized fashion, right? Because 58% of these people say they want to be in more community. If you can give them examples where when folks came together in community, especially local examples, and were able to win things or exert power, that's one of the ways in which you can start to convince people that they still have some level of agency and power in the system, is by getting really specific with the receipts of how, when you work together in community with other folks, you can actually push back.
2: No, absolutely. I'm a huge believer in organizing on every level. You know, one of the big organizing campaigns that's going on right now is the NIMBY movement on data centers. We're not in my backyard. And there's a flood of people on all sides of the political spectrum. And I find it interesting that they don't care if data centers are built, just not in their backyard. So radical self-interest seems to play into this. And this is where I'm always amazed that so many people choose to sit out when there's a lot of anger. And I know anger is one of the main motivating factors. People don't generally, you know, go do things, march in the streets or vote when things are great. They tend to, I think, when you're angry, when things are really bad, that's when you tend to find your community, your friends, your place. How come that hasn't happened yet?
6: Well, I think what we found is that the anger is translating into people taking other kinds of civic action. Maybe they're participating in a protest or a boycott, but that anger isn't translating into, I'm going to go show up at the voting booth. And so the challenge is how do you translate for the folks who are feeling anger that voting is also another way in which they can push back and reflect that anger in this moment. And the other thing is there's been a lot of research that shows that anger is a sentiment that doesn't necessarily universally work for everyone. There's actually a book by a scholar named Davin Phoenix called The Anger Gap. And he actually found that anger and fear can actually have a depressing effect for Black voters. So if you lean into anger and fear, people feel like, oh, well, this is hopeless. And then they don't actually show up. So it's also important to understand who you're talking to when you're leaning into certain sentiments to try to motivate people to take action.
2: So, you know, look, I come back to that power dynamic then, you know, because look, I'm someone who feels that I have I'm empowered to do things. I think I can get things done. So I guess I hear what you're saying. I mean, maybe, look, I grew up in a housing project on the west side of Cleveland. I grew up where poverty was high, where desperation was high. And I've been very fortunate to kind of build into that we can change things mentality. But I guess thinking back, maybe had I stayed, maybe I don't know. I guess you're right. I'm going to think that through. Now, you call the whole transactional politics a sugar rush. You know, walk me through what you mean by transactional politics.
6: That means that when folks, it's what we were just, what I was talking about at the beginning, where folks show up at people's door on election day, making lots of promises, and then they disappear for however many months, and then they show up again. And in some ways, that way of doing politics is only reinforcing the skepticism and distrust that people have in the system. And so instead of us continuing to lean into that, the work that's necessary, especially for these folks that we describe as the disaffected electorate, because they're already cynical, they're already have questions around the system and whether or not it's effective and if it's rigged. And so the work is to be engaging them month after month, year over year, and showing people pathways to actually exercise their power in community with others. Otherwise, there's like this big bump of like convincing people that if they do this one thing, it's going to change everything. And then we disappear for 9 months and nothing's changed. And then we have to come back and try to convince them, no, this time it will matter. Instead of building the power in between those moments for folks to actually deliver, you know, get wins on the things that people care about.
2: No, it's one of the big knocks I have about Obama. He built OFA, and, you know, Organizing for America just kind of petered out, because originally the thought was to pick up where labor had failed, because every election cycle, you know, the labor movement comes up with labor 2026 or labor 2028, and they ramp up 2 or 3 months before, and it's, you know, all hands on deck and then gone. And then you got to recreate the wheel again every cycle, instead of having that constant, you know, on the ground organizing, which the right has done incredibly well through talk radio, through cable news, through the churches, oddly enough, where you know, evangelicals have dominated politics for a while. So what's the lesson in this for political operatives, for candidates? What's the outreach, do you think?
6: I think it's exactly what you just described. It's like, we need to be creating spaces of belonging, political homes for folks that exist in between election cycles. And what does that look like? It's a bit of what you're getting at. It's one is like establishing belonging. What are the cultural ties, the value ties that bring people in that may have absolutely nothing to do with politics, but they walk into the room and they know, these are my people and this is where I belong. I feel safe. I feel seen. I feel heard. And then it's like, what are the pathways that I can work with those people in community to exercise my power to try to impact things? And so and the one thing that we found in the research is that people still have some level of trust at the local level. And so even though we're often talking about the federal elections, there's lots of opportunities in between big election cycles to be organizing people to fight back on things that are like right there in their communities where they can start to build the muscle of exercising power and agency so that when it comes time to engage in the big election cycles, they're already in a space and working with people where they understand how to do that in community.
2: Yeah, you trust what you can touch. I mean, I love the polls that come out that say, my congressman's good, but the entire system's terrible. They're all bad. They're all crooks, but my guy's good. And you go, I'm in the same district you are, and Scott Perry is not good. I'm hoping he goes in November. So last line of questioning I've got for you, because every election cycle there's this, especially for people now getting into my age group, well, the young are going to save us. This time the young are going to come out, the young are going to, they're more ideological, they're more passionate, and every election cycle it seems like, well, that doesn't happen. How do we grab the next generation and move them in a way that they really are the future and that they really pick up the mantle and move forward?
6: Yeah, I mean, honestly, a lot of the folks, like I said, that we described as disaffected electorate, they are younger. They tend to be young people. And it's no surprise. I mean, if we look at a lot of the numbers in terms of the cost of living, the ability to buy a house, like young people are coming into adulthood in a moment where this may be the first generation where people are doing worse off than their parents. And so this sentiment of frustration with this moment is based in some real lived experience. And I think that the opportunity with young people is that many of them, even though maybe it's not necessarily translating into voting, they are activated in different ways. Like people are showing up in other different ways. And so I think our challenge is how do we take those moments of activation, if it's like a protest, if it's a local meeting around a data center, and moving people into organizational infrastructure. I'm still a believer in organization, right? Like we can move masses of people, but if we can move people into political homes where they can engage and understand their power over an extended amount of time, I think that's how we bring young people back into the democratic process.
2: Oh, absolutely. Look, the reality is that I've been saying this for years. We need to get back into the middle of the streets. We need to get off the sidewalks yelling at each other. We need to get shoulder to shoulder marching in the same direction. We need to have cultural, unity. Last weekend we just had the Power to the People Festival in D.C., which I think we should be doing more of across the country, that kind of organizing to bring people together. I think it's fabulous. So lastly, what should people be doing? What advice do you give someone who is one of these 85 million people? What do you say? Look, you want to be involved. Here's what you do. Here's where you go. Give me something direct other than going to SojournStrategies.com or one of those sites. Where do we go, Dr. Campbell?
6: I would say go find people who are in your community to build connection with. I think that's the first step before we have to push people to all the other things is we are in a moment where people are feeling deeply isolated. And I think the first step is to find people who you can build community with. That could be joining a book club. That could be whatever it is, a sports league, whatever it is. I think to your point about the concert, one of the things that we are learning is that joy in this moment when there's so much coming at us every day is actually an opportunity as a way to build connection and hope that we can then translate into civic action.
2: There you go. So basically go find a friend.
6: Yes, exactly. Thanks for that translation.
2: Dr. Katrina Gamble, I appreciate you taking time for us. Sojourn Strategies, SojournStrategies.com, the website. I appreciate it. I hope we'll come back and talk to us again soon.
6: Yeah, thanks for having me.
2: Thanks so much. Want to hear your thoughts. Are you one of the 85 million who has just sat out? And I'd love to hear the reason why. Email me, rick@therickSmithShow.com. Quick break. Right back. Stick around.

0: I'm Rick Smith, and this is Labor History in Two.
1: On this day in labor history, the year was 1933. That was the day garment factory owners locked out dressmakers in several shops throughout Los Angeles. The women garment workers, overwhelmingly Mexican, had been organizing with the ILGWU for over a month. They began conducting strikes at selected shops the previous month to press their demands. The women wanted union recognition, a 35-hour work week, end to homework, shop floor committees, a guaranteed wage, and more. Historian Douglas Monroy observed that their demands reflected the harsh working conditions that they faced. It was a volatile, competitive seasonal industry. Businesses worked tirelessly to undercut each other and job out the work. Women workers were routinely unemployed or underemployed, subject to widespread wage theft and discrimination. They were frustrated by promises of the new Industrial Recovery Act, which promised the right to organize but held no provisions for enforcement. Employers flaunted the new legislation and continued to discharge workers for union activity. When the employers forced a lockout, Local 96 looked to the AFL's Central Labor Council to sanction a general dressmakers' strike, which started 4 days later on October 12th. As many as 3,000 Latina strikers maintained solid picket lines despite dozens of arrests. ILGWU organizer Rose Posada arrived from New York to help with food distribution and packing the picket lines. The rank-and-file leadership produced a bilingual strike bulletin and made daily radio announcements. The strike ended in arbitration that conceded few gains to the garment workers. But the women of Local 96 continued to organize throughout the Los Angeles area. They led a series of strikes that would eventually win the closed shop.
0: Labor History in Two, brought to you by the Illinois Labor History Society and The Rick Smith Show.
2: Welcome to Code WAC, where we break down how our healthcare system really works, what it means for you, and how we can make it better for everyone. I'm your host, Brenda Gazar. Today, when an assisted living facility promises specialized memory care, what exactly does that mean? And what happens when a resident's dementia becomes difficult to manage? Memory care generally refers to residential care for people with Alzheimer's or other forms of dementia who need more supervision and assistance with daily activities. But in California, memory care isn't a separate license or certification. Facilities offering it are generally licensed as residential care facilities for the elderly, or RCFEs, and must meet additional dementia care requirements. So what are families actually being promised? And what happens when facilities can't deliver? Tony Chikatel is Senior Staff Attorney with California Advocates for Nursing Home Reform, or CANR.
3: Yeah, what I've been seeing more and more is facilities that market themselves as memory care facilities, which connotes expertise in providing care for people with dementia. Theoretically, every assisted living facility should have some dementia care expertise, every staff person. What's changed, though, I think, is a lot of facilities are looking at residents with some significant needs and claiming that they can take care of them. And then when those needs show up, they're not actually able to take care of them. We should start thinking about accountability mechanisms for when family members or residents are led into a facility based on these promises of expertise and that expertise is not actually demonstrated.
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1: So last week, Donald Trump literally rolled out the red carpet for the People's Republic of China's President Xi Jinping, while oddly enough, simultaneously attacking Democrats for being communist. You figure it out. It is what it is. There was talk of granite, because we have the best granite. There were pictures of auto pens. There was a tour of an incomplete building. Lots of things that we could spend time mocking. Because clearly, Mr. Art of the Deal, I don't know if he brought his A game, but what kind of grades would you give him? The folks over at the Center for American Progress, they have a scorecard. And to be honest, had I brought home a report card that looks like this when I was a kid,
0: let's just say 50 years later, I'd still be unable to sit. But here to

0: come share some thoughts with us. Jonathan's a senior fellow there at the Center for American Progress, where he focuses on China policy. Jonathan, thanks for taking time for us.
1: Pleasure to be here. Thanks.
0: So a C, a pair of D's, a couple of F's. Fentanyl got the C. Geopolitics and protecting we the people, F's. What got you there?
1: Look, I think we should start off with where he got an A+, which was he wanted to really show Xi Jinping a good time and how much he wanted to, you know, curry his favor. And I think he got an A+ on that. You know, as you pointed out, I mean, there was a literal rolling out of the red carpet, unlike anything that we've seen an American president do for any visiting foreign leader, you know, in decades. I think going back, leaving aside the reception that he gave to Vladimir Putin in Alaska, I think it goes all the way back to the Kennedy administration. So A+ for sucking up to an authoritarian leader. Of course, you know, Cap, we did our grades on things that we thought would actually be of use to the American people. So we didn't include that category where he actually scored quite high. And look, we will start off giving him a little bit of credit. You know, fentanyl still kills way too many Americans every year. And the Chinese did announce a couple of additional restrictions on some classes of substances that are used for precursors that, you know, probably far from a silver bullet, but helpful steps in the right direction. So we did give him a decent grade on that front. But on just about every other aspect of this trip where we thought, you know, the interests of the American people ought to be front and center, the president did pretty darn poorly.
0: I liked one of the assessments you gave. You said if the Trump administration wants to pass the test on China, it must stop settling for procedural truces and bromance theater and start leveraging real American power to secure durable, measurable results. Now, I look at that and I go, look, you know, Trump likes to project that kind of power, that tough guy image. That didn't come through at all. With Xi Jinping, in fact, you know, right on the tarmac there, as the jets are flying over, we got him wincing and kind of ducking for cover. Didn't give us wasn't great optics. I'll leave it there.
1: And you know, I would, if you pair that with the footage of him arriving in Beijing, you know, another clear difference is Xi Jinping wasn't at the airport to receive him on the tarmac. So that also is a pretty bad look. You got the leader of the free world, again, you know, just kind of going out of his way to, you know, provide a lavish welcome for somebody that didn't go out of his way to reciprocate. Again, so just not a good negotiating position to be in.
0: So, look, I mean, we can nitpick all the stuff, like, you know, walking, Xi Jinping through the People's Hall or whatever it is that Trump stole from China when he was there to build here, whatever that was. And then the goofy, you know, taking Biden's picture out and replacing it with an auto pen. I think that's just childish. It's ridiculous. It should offend every American citizen in this country, regardless if you liked Biden or not. That, I mean, that was probably the most disgraceful. I mean, you know, walking through the half done, ballroom and, you know, all that nonsense. That's one thing. But that level of disrespect, I think, sends a clear message back to China that we're not serious people.
1: I think that's exactly right. And I think that's why you saw the report card that we got. The Chinese didn't feel like they had to do much of anything to, you know, make this guy happy. Because he's not a serious guy that really cares about those serious things, apparently. And again, you know, we went through a couple of things where we thought, you know, the administration ought to have, you know, been laser focused.
0: Let's talk about that. You know, trade. Yeah. Let's start with trade, because that's the one.
1: Trade's a good one to start with.
0: Everybody I know, all the working class folks I know, they voted for Trump for the reason that he was going to be tough on China. He was going to bring back manufacturing. We were going to have all these jobs. They were going to recreate the 50s again. In fact, my family, otherwise known as the Basket of Deplorables, they voted for Trump enthusiastically. Look, these are folks who they're racist, they're homophobic, they're misogynistic, never got them to vote. They were not registered. They didn't care before. That guy made them go register, got them enthusiastically out to vote, because not because he's racist and homophobic and all that. They are. He is. Yes. But he sold them on the idea that Brook Park Avenue in Cleveland was coming back. The Ford and Chevy plant, the hundreds of

0: feeder plant jobs, all those union jobs, that union lifestyle that gave them the ability to support a family on one income, take vacations, have retirement security, all that. That's what they believed he was going to bring back. And he's done none of it. In fact, I would argue made things worse, especially looking so weak to China and basically squandering what little power that we have to confront them.
1: Totally agree with you on that. Look, China Shock 1.0 was, pretty traumatic for a lot of communities around our country. And to be fair, countries around the world. And we're now probably well into China Shock 2.0. You know, back in the good old days, China was going after the more mature industries, you know, steel and aluminum, shipbuilding. You know, they've got those, you know, pretty well in hand. And now they're looking, obviously, at the next generation of advanced manufacturing. They're going after semiconductors. They're going after electric vehicles, robotics. I mean, they see themselves now competing with the United States, you know, not just in the mature stuff, but on the leading edge as well.
0: I would say not just competing, Jonathan. I would say exceeding and surpassing and dominating.
1: Yeah, absolutely. Look, they bring, as a communist country, they bring a huge toolbox to this party. And there are a handful. They own the banks, so they can give cheap loans to factories that aren't making any money. Obviously, they repress labor rights and workers in China don't get paid a fraction of what workers in America or Europe or places like Japan or Korea get paid. They steal intellectual property. They subsidize. They have just a huge toolbox, and they're quite intent on dominating. Like I said, all of these, mature industries, but also all these advanced industries as well. And as you point out, they're making some pretty scary progress in a number of these sectors. And look, this is a really serious problem. It not only is bad for American workers and our economy, hollowing out our industrial base. It's also bad for national security. If China is the only place in the world that makes pharmaceuticals or the semiconductors that you need for your car plant, and they decide for whatever reason they're going to squeeze us, that puts us in a really tough spot if they decide they want to do something kind of frisky, say, vis-a-vis Taiwan or in the South China Sea. So it's a real national security problem, and it's an economic security problem, and it's one that, this administration ought to be focused on. But what we got instead was an extension of the trade truce with China, and then we announced this deal where we're going to give China basically WTO level tariff treatment, permanent normal trade relations tariff treatment, most favored nation tariff treatment for about $30 billion worth of goods we import from China. They're going to do the same for $30 billion worth of goods that we export to their market.
0: And that is exactly, in my view, the opposite of what we should be doing.
1: 100%.
0: Everything that we're doing seems the opposite. We should be getting closer to our friends and making 100%. New friends to take this on instead of beating up on our allies and then buddying up to the person who's literally eating our lunch.
1: That's exactly right. Look, these guys are a handful. We got to play team ball. And instead of doing that, we have Donald Trump, banning imports from Canada. We've got tariffs on all of our good friends and allies, and now we're telling the entire planet that the one country that we're going to give a bit of a break on some of our trade with is the People's Republic of China. It's the last country on the planet we ought to be doing this with. They are the source of all the excess capacity that is rolling like a tidal wave over pretty much every industrial country on the planet.
0: Right.
1: They're the ones with the forced labor issues, right? I mean, for God's sake, they're going to get the preferential treatment for $30 billion worth of their imports into our market. It's crazy.
0: Yeah, tokens, basically tokens. So what I've been saying for years, and this was the first administration as well, everywhere that Trump leaves a void, everywhere where Trump creates a fire, China's more than happy to go in and fill that void or put out that fire. So while we're making enemies with our allies, they're making inroads. The fact that Canada is bringing in 49,000 EVs from China, while it's only 49,000, that is a crack in the door. That's a beginning of ending our auto industry. Yep. All of these places, all of this screw up that our tough guy's doing, Mr. Art of the Deal, is just continuing to open the door for them. And they're not missing taking advantage of it.
1: And look, I would actually say that Trump has kind of screwed up on both sides of the equation with China on trade. Right now, he's looks weak as hell, right? We started off with him acting far stronger than even I would have, you know, recommended that, you know, a president, you know, when he went to basically 145% tariffs on China, which is equivalent more or less to a trade embargo. You know, he wasn't ready for them to punch him back in the face.
0: Right.
1: And he clearly, he certainly didn't ask for expert opinions from, you know, people like myself at the State Department or at the National Security Council or the Commerce Department, you know, what China's likely response would be. But I think he started off kind of on the wacko end of the spectrum, got punched in the face, and then ended up going all the way over to the taco end of the spectrum without ever stopping at the pragmatic middle where you actually take advantage of your allies and your friends, take advantage of, you know, the sectors where we are still doing well, look at the tools in your toolbox and figure out, you know, a smart way to deal with a pretty formidable competitor.
0: No, and look, the same thing in Iran. I mean, to be honest, you know,
1: 100%. It's exactly the same dynamic. Start off all badass and we're going to crush you. And then you end up looking like a limp noodle.
0: And that's the sad reality. And all the while, you know, you've got the base, the rabid base cheering them on, who are the ones who are suffering and struggling the most. And this is, you know, one of my problems with where we are. So, you know, as someone who spent your career as a diplomat at the State Department, as someone who's studied how the world works, how much damage has been done? And I guess I'm not going to put it in how long can we fix it. Can it be fixed?
1: I'm going to operate on the optimistic assumption that it can be fixed, because everything I do at this think tank, and I think anybody, whether at CAP or anywhere else, they're all, you know, focused on problems that we think we can fix. So I will say that the United States, you know, since World War II, we have stored up such a huge bank of credit with you know, countries around the world. Certainly, our best friends and allies, but even countries that we don't have like treaty alliances with. And Donald Trump is taking a wrecking ball to this huge edifice, but it is huge, the edifice, and he's doing damage every single day. But I am hopeful that by the time we get to, you know, the next administration in 2029, that we'll still have plenty of material to work with, but it won't be easy. I do think he is doing some serious damage, and the scar tissue is going to take a while to heal.
0: And ultimately, and then maybe you got a better view on this than I do, ultimately it's going to be the working people of this country who suffer the most, because the jobs haven't come back, and they're not going to. We continue to lose. In fact, the investments that we were making into renewable energies and those frontline technologies that you said a moment ago that China wants to dominate, we're now falling behind on. So all of this regression, all of this is, well, it's going to harm us for quite some time.
1: That is true. That's absolutely, unfortunately, that is the case. Hopefully it's reparable, but it's going to take pain and suffering to kind of, you know, get back to where we ought to be.
0: So I'm always accused of, I attack the administration because I think they do dumb things, and I wish they would do some smart things. And I have given credit where I think credit is due. I'm not horribly opposed to what they've done on the baby bonds. I wish we'd have done that sooner back when my kids were young. I'm not thrilled on how they set it up, but that's something. Is there anything in this summit? Was there anything you could point to that go, wasn't a total embarrassment? I mean, I look at the auto pen, I look at the granite, I look at the tour of the half finished building. You know, you go down the list of all this, it seems like embarrassment after embarrassment. Is there a moment where you go, yeah, that's him trying to be presidential?
1: You know, again, the fentanyl advances that China announced, I will give some credit for that. You know, the administration has made it clear from when they, you know, first day after inauguration that this was going to be an area where they're going to really put some pressure on China. And I'll take wins on that front.
0: Okay.
1: Trade, not great. Okay. AI, not great. Treatment of partners and allies, you know, pretty darn bad. Getting, you know, Americans that are, you know, being unjustifiably detained in China, and we didn't see any progress on any of these other things, really, that that's what the guy's getting paid a salary to work on. I guess when it comes to the partners and allies, things could have been even worse. I mean, he didn't actually tell Xi Jinping to, you know, go do something crazy, you know, with Taiwan, or, you know, we're ending our alliance relationship with Japan or Australia. He didn't, you know, so, I mean, he didn't burn down his own house, I suppose, but he really, you know, it was a pretty...
0: Yeah, there was nothing good there. There was
1: nothing good there. There was nothing bad.
0: There was nothing to write home about. Unlike, you know, like Xi Jinping gets to go home. He was welcomed as, you know, as an equal. He was given a lavish party. He gets to go home and look.
1: Yep.
0: You know, look. Hey, look what we've done. And that, I got to tell you, back there from the folks that I know, that means something when you've got the kind of state media that they've got. I know we've got Trump TV now. That could bring us some.
1: he's working on replicating the communist model across the board.
0: So last question I've got for you, you know, in looking at this, should this have happened? I mean, if you were advising still at the State Department, if you're in his ear, should this have happened at all? Should this summit have happened here? And in that way, I mean, because it seems like way too much political capital to hand over.
1: Absolutely not. You know, I think you're absolutely right. Xi Jinping probably got a lot more out of this visit than the United States did. And now, the whole point of engaging in this sort of high level diplomacy is to make sure your national interests are being advanced, whether that's, you know, jobs, economics, strengthening your position with allies and partners so that you can actually deter China from getting adventurous, you know, whether it's in the South China Sea or across the Taiwan Strait. You know, another thing that would have been great if we could have made some progress on would have been artificial intelligence. And we set up some communication mechanisms, but Donald Trump clearly doesn't have a sense that artificial intelligence poses any real threats to us.
0: Whoa. It's not artificial. It's super.
1: My bad. Super. Oh, you got me. You got me, Rick.
0: It used to be supreme, but he didn't want to confuse that with the Supreme Court, his court. It's now super, super intelligent. Because
1: we need no guardrails other than him. So, I mean, which shows, again, just a huge lack of seriousness about an issue that I'm no technological, you know, expert. But it seems to me there's some things that we ought to be pretty darn careful about as we get closer and closer to this self-improving super intelligence.
0: Well, at least we didn't bomb any Chinese boats to get the fentanyl thing like we're doing.
1: I'm pretty sure he wouldn't do that to people that, you know, he feels have demonstrated they can bully him at least as well as he can bully them.
0: There you go. Jonathan Fritz, I appreciate the time. Great talking with you.
1: Thanks so much, Rick. Take care.
0: I want to hear your thoughts. Email me, rick@thericksmithshow.com. Go take a look at their report card. Not good. Jonathan Fritz, Senior Fellow of China Policy there at the Center for American Progress. Email me, rick@thericksmithshow.com. Maybe you got a different view. Was our dear leader better than their dear leader? rick@thericksmithshow.com. Right back. I'm Rick Smith, and this is Labor History in Two. On this day in labor history, the year was 1986. Female flight attendants won an important legal victory. Can you imagine losing your job because you decided to get married? It might have happened if you were a flight attendant working in the mid-20th century. The industry expected their flight attendants to be young, attractive women, looking for a couple of years of adventure before marriage. If you wanted to stay in the industry longer, even other attendants might criticize your choice. One flight attendant who worked for TWA in the 1950s recalled, "I can remember thinking, oh, this gal has been flying for 4-5 years. I wonder what's wrong with her." Airline advertising capitalized on the sex appeal of their young, single stewardesses. Continental used the double entendre tagline, "We really move our tails for you." Another airline asked coyly, "Does your wife know you're flying with us?" The Association of Flight Attendants Union began to fight back against these practices. In 1968, the federal courts had struck down the rules forbidding marriage as a condition of employment. 1,725 flight attendants who worked for United Airlines were forced to quit when they got married. They filed a class action lawsuit. It took almost 20 years to reach a settlement, but U.S. District Judge James B. Moran found in favor of the flight attendants. He awarded $7 million in back pay to the women. 475 of the women were also reinstated to their jobs.

0: Labor History in 2, brought to you by the Illinois Labor History Society and The Rick Smith Show. For more information, go to laborhistoryin2.com.
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2: So I come back to this. You know, the reality is I think Trump has done such a bad job on the international stage and caused so much global chaos that I hope Jonathan Fritz is right. I hope that his optimism is on point. And look, he's a 32-year career diplomat. He spent multiple administrations in the State Department dealing with things that I have never. So I'm hoping that he's right. I would like to defer to his experience and his expertise. But I got to tell you, if I'm in another country and I see gas prices going through the roof, diesel prices through the roof like they are here, in places that are already struggling, and I'm seeing shortages and I'm seeing all kinds of stuff, and I know it's because of Trump going into Iran, I don't think I'm all that thrilled about this country. I don't think I'm going to be all that willing to jump on board the next time something pops up. Now, that said, I have had conversations with people who are like, you know, what's wrong with you guys? What's wrong with you Americans? You were the beacon of hope for the globe. You were the shining city on the hill, as Reagan used to love to say. What is going on? What's the matter? Never mind Kansas. What's the matter with America and Americans that we would tolerate this? We are depleting our oil reserves, and yet not a peep from our right-wing blathosphere. Nothing. Virtually nothing. The same people who were ready to go on strike over a shot, now are just, they're complaining a little bit. Now they're going to get the colored diesel. So, get the cheaper stuff. Let's go out and, yeah. Thank you, Donald. Thank you, dear leader. It's definitely interesting times. Now, again, my concern is the buffoonery that this administration has played on the international stage will come home to roost at some point, because the Chinese people are very serious. They see themselves as the dominant force that we believe that we are and that we have been. We are losing our stature. Yes, we have a big military. But I also seem to think that that fear is also diminishing. The idea that, and I know any day now, I guess the troops are all on ready. If Trump says go kill 90 million people, we're going to annihilate a civilization. And don't think that hasn't happened to Iran and the Iranian people in the past, because I guess history is not something we spend much time thinking about. I mean, we went into Iraq and we had a president then who didn't know that the country was really three different distinct regions with different religions and different, never mind facts and reality, never mind listening to experts. And we find out that our State Department and our government is basically being eliminated with the people who would know. We've got a bunch of patronage hires, a bunch of loyalists, a bunch of yes men going, whatever, dear Donald, whatever you want. Oh, your ballroom's wonderful. You've got the biggest ballroom. Oh, don't you just have the biggest ballroom? Isn't your granite so nice? Oh, that auto pen joke, that was such a good gag, dear leader. When the rest of the world's going, what's wrong with them? I mean, stop and think about this for a minute. I asked a friend who he's got the hat off. There's no more red hat, but still in the Trumpist fear. He's kind of moving. He's on that, maybe. I go, imagine what you would have done. Just entertain me for a moment. What would you have done if Joe Biden had, I don't know, changed Trump's picture to one of him and Epstein arm in arm? you know, gagging it up. And then underneath it wrote that, you know, he was on the pedophile island. What would you have done? What would you have said? What would you have said if, you know, Donald Trump was, you know, if he put the picture of him and his 13-year-old daughter in a really bizarre-looking, provocative kind of photograph that most of us have seen, and with the underneath, of his statement on the Howard Stern show that, you know, if she weren't my daughter, I'd be dating her. What would you have said? What would you have done? What would you have thought of Joe Biden? I know, Sleepy Joe wouldn't have been that creative. But that wasn't his response. His response was actually to stop and think. Didn't say anything, but kind of reflected for a moment, which I'll tell you, I think was kind of a win. Because the auto pen thing, what a disgrace. What an absolute disgrace. That entire China summit. What an absolute disgrace that made us look weak, stupid, and, well, at a time when communism is the number one threat to America, to be bowing down to an actual communist leader? I gotta get your thoughts. I want to hear it. Rick at TheRickSmithShow.com. Tell me what you think. Was there something positive? Jonathan Fritz thought there was, you know, a little bit of something. Want to hear yours. Rick at TheRickSmithShow.com. Miss any portion of the program, podcast. And as always, thanks for being here. We'll see you back here next time.
1: 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Until next time, this has been The Rick Smith Show, where working people have to talk. Welcome back to The Rick Smith Show. Now, here is Rick Smith.
2: So last week, Donald Trump literally rolled out the red carpet for the People's Republic of China's President Xi Jinping, while oddly enough, simultaneously attacking Democrats for being communist. You figure it out. It is what it is. There was talk of granite, because we have the best granite. There were pictures of auto pens. There was a tour of an incomplete building. Lots of things that we could spend time mocking, because clearly Mr. Art of the Deal, I don't know if he brought his A game. But what kind of grades would you give him? The folks over at the Center for American Progress, they have a scorecard. And to be honest, had I brought home a report card that looks like this when I was a kid, let's just say 50 years later, I'd still be unable to sit. But here to share their assessment of our wannabe authoritarians meeting with their actual authoritarian, I've asked Jonathan Fritz to come share some thoughts with us. Jonathan's a senior fellow there at the Center for American Progress, where he focuses on China policy. Jonathan, thanks for taking time for us.
3: Pleasure to be here. Thanks.
2: So a C, a pair of D's, a couple of F's. Fentanyl got the C, geopolitics and protecting we the people, F's. What got you there?
3: Look, I think we should start off with where he got an A+, which was he wanted to really show Xi Jinping a good time and how much he wanted to, you know, curry his favor. And I think he got an A+ on that. You know, as you pointed out, I mean, there was a literal rolling out of the red carpet, unlike anything that we've seen an American president do for any visiting foreign leader, you know, in decades. I think going back, leaving aside the reception that he gave to Vladimir Putin in Alaska, I think it goes all the way back to the Kennedy administration. So A+ for sucking up to an authoritarian leader. Of course, you know, Cap, we did our grades on things that we thought would actually be of use to the American people. So we didn't include that category where he actually scored quite high. We will start off giving him a little bit of credit. Fentanyl still kills way too many Americans every year. And the Chinese did announce a couple of additional restrictions on some classes of substances that are used for precursors that, you know, probably far from a silver bullet, but helpful steps in the right direction. So we did give him a decent grade on that front. But on just about every other aspect of this trip where we thought, the interests of the American people ought to be front and center, the president did pretty darn poorly.
2: I liked one of the assessments you gave. You said if the Trump administration wants to pass the test on China, it must stop settling for procedural truces and bromance theater and start leveraging real American power to secure durable, measurable results. Now, I look at that and I go, look, you know, Trump likes to project that kind of power, that tough guy image. That didn't come through at all with Xi Jinping. In fact, you know, right on the tarmac there, as the jets are flying over, we got him wincing and kind of ducking for cover. Didn't give us wasn't great optics. I'll leave it there.
3: And, you know, I would, if you pair that with the footage of him arriving in Beijing, you know, another clear difference is Xi Jinping wasn't at the airport to receive him on the tarmac. So that also is a pretty bad look. You got the leader of the free world, again, you know, just kind of going out of his way to, you know, provide a lavish welcome for somebody that didn't go out of his way to reciprocate. Again, so just not a good negotiating position to be in.
2: So look, I mean, we can nitpick all the stuff, like, you know, walking, Xi Jinping through the People's Hall or whatever it is that Trump stole from China when he was there to build here, whatever that was. And then the goofy, you know, taking Biden's picture out and replacing it with an auto pen. I think that's just childish. It's ridiculous. It should offend every American citizen in this country, regardless if you liked Biden or not. That, I mean, that was probably the most disgraceful. I mean, you know, walking through the half done, you know, ballroom and, you know, all that nonsense. That's one thing. But that level of disrespect, I think, sends a clear message back to China that we're not serious people.
3: I think that's exactly right. And I think that's why you saw the report card that we got. The Chinese didn't feel like they had to do much of anything to, you know, make this guy happy. Because he's not a serious guy that really cares about those serious things, apparently. And again, you know, we went through a couple of things where we thought, you know, the administration ought to have, you know, been laser focused.
2: Let's talk about fentanyl. That. You know, trade. Yeah. Let's start with trade, because that's the one.
3: Trade's a good one to start with.
2: Everybody I know, all the working class folks I know, they voted for Trump for the reason that he was going to be tough on China. He was going to bring back manufacturing. We were going to have all these jobs. They were going to recreate the 50s again. In fact, my family, otherwise known as the basket of deplorables, they voted for Trump enthusiastically. Look, these are folks who they're racist, they're homophobic, they're misogynistic. Never got them to vote. They were not registered. They didn't care before. That guy made them go register, got them enthusiastically out to vote, because not because he's racist and homophobic and all that. They are. He is. Yes. But he sold them on the idea that Brook Park Avenue in Cleveland was coming back. The Ford and Chevy plant, the hundreds of feeder plant jobs, all those union jobs, that union lifestyle that gave them the ability to support a family on one income, take vacations, have retirement security, all that. That's what they believed he was going to bring back. And he's done none of it. In fact, I would argue made things worse, especially looking so weak to China and basically squandering what little power that we have to confront them.
3: Totally agree with you on that. Look, China Shock 1.0 was, you know, pretty traumatic for a lot of communities around our country. And to be fair, countries around the world. And we're now probably well into China Shock 2.0. You know, back in the good old days, China was going after the more mature industries, you know, steel and aluminum, shipbuilding. You know, they've got those, you know, pretty well in hand. And now they're looking, obviously, at the, you know, the next generation of advanced manufacturing. They're going after semiconductors. They're going after electric vehicles, robotics. I mean, they see themselves now competing with the United States, you know, not just in the mature stuff, but on the leading edge as well.
2: I would say not just competing, Jonathan. I would say exceeding and surpassing and dominating.
3: Yeah, absolutely. Look, they bring, you know, as a communist country, they bring a huge toolbox to this party. And there are a handful. They own the banks, so they can give cheap loans to factories that aren't making any money. Obviously, they repress, you know, labor rights, and workers in China don't get paid a fraction of what workers in America or Europe or places like Japan or Korea get paid. You know, they steal intellectual property. They subsidize. They have just a huge toolbox, and they're quite intent on dominating like I said, all of these, you know, mature industries, but also all these advanced industries as well. And as you point out, they're making some pretty scary progress in a number of these sectors. And look, this is a really serious problem. It not only is bad for American workers and our economy, you know, hollowing out our industrial base, it's also bad for national security. If China is the only place in the world that makes pharmaceuticals or the semiconductors that you need for your car plant, and they decide for whatever reason they're going to squeeze us, you know, that puts us in a really tough spot if they decide they want to do something kind of frisky, say, vis-a-vis Taiwan or in the South China Sea. So it's a real national security problem, and it's an economic security problem, and it's one that, you know, this administration ought to be focused on. But, you know, what we got instead was an extension of the trade truce with China. And then, you know, we announced this deal where we're going to give China basically WTO-level tariff treatment, permanent normal trade relations tariff treatment, most favored nation tariff treatment for about $30 billion worth of goods we import from China. They're going to do the same for $30 billion worth of goods that we export to their market.
2: And that, you know, is exactly, in my view, the opposite of what we should be doing.
3: 100%.
2: Everything we're doing seems the opposite. We should be getting closer to our friends and making 100%. New friends to take this on instead of beating up on our allies and then buddying up to the person who's literally eating our lunch.
3: That's exactly right. Look, these guys are a handful. We got to play team ball. And instead of doing that, we have Donald Trump, you know, banning imports from Canada. You know, we've got tariffs on all of our good friends and allies, and now we're telling the entire planet that the one country that we're going to give, you know, a bit of a break on some of our trade with is the People's Republic of China. It's the last country on the planet we ought to be doing this with. They are the source of all the excess capacity that is rolling like a tidal wave over pretty much every industrial country on the planet.
2: Right.
3: They're the ones with the forced labor issues, right? I mean, for God's sake, and they're going to get the preferential treatment for $30 billion worth of their imports into our market. It's crazy.
2: Yeah, tokens, basically tokens. So what I've been saying for years, and this was the first administration as well, you know, everywhere that Trump leaves a void, everywhere where Trump creates a fire, China's more than happy to go in and fill that void or put out that fire. So while we're making enemies with our allies, they're making inroads. The fact that Canada is bringing in 49,000 EVs from China, while it's only 49,000, that is a crack in the door. That's a beginning of ending our auto industry. All of these places, all of this screw up that our tough guy's doing, Mr. Art of the Deal, is just continuing to open the door for them, and they're not missing the taking advantage of it.
3: And look, I would actually say that Trump has kind of screwed up on both sides of the equation with China on trade. Right now, he looks weak as hell, right? We started off with him acting far stronger than even I would have, you know, recommended that, you know, a president, you know, when he went to basically 145% tariffs on China, which is equivalent more or less to a trade embargo. You know, he wasn't ready for them to punch him back in the face.
2: Right.
3: And he certainly didn't ask for expert opinions from, you know, people like myself at the State Department or at the National Security Council or the Commerce Department, you know, what China's likely response would be. But I think he started off kind of on the wacko end of the spectrum, got punched in the face, and then ended up going all the way over to the taco end of the spectrum without ever stopping at the pragmatic middle, where you actually take advantage of your allies and your friends, take advantage of, you know, the sectors where we are still doing well, look at the tools in your toolbox and figure out, you know, a smart way to deal with a pretty formidable competitor.
2: No, and look, the same thing in Iran. I mean, to be honest, you know,
3: 100%. It's exactly the same dynamic. Start off all badass and we're going to crush you, and then you end up looking like a limp noodle.
2: And that's the sad reality. And all the while, you know, you've got the base, the rabid base cheering them on, who are the ones who are suffering and struggling the most. And this is, you know, one of my problems with where we are. So, you know, as someone who spent your career as a diplomat at the State Department, as someone who studied how the world works, how much damage has it been done? And I guess I'm not going to put it in how long can we fix it. Can it be fixed?
3: I'm going to operate on the optimistic assumption that it can be fixed, because everything I do at this think tank, and I think anybody, whether at CAP or anywhere else, they're all, you know, focused on problems that we think we can fix. So I will say that the United States, you know, since World War II, we have stored up such a huge bank of credit with you know, countries around the world. Certainly our, you know, our best friends and allies, but even, you know, even countries that we don't have like treaty alliances with. And Donald Trump is taking a wrecking ball to this huge edifice, but it is huge, the edifice, and he's doing damage every single day. But I am hopeful that by the time we get to, you know, the next administration in 2029, that we'll still have plenty of material to work with. But it won't be easy. I do think he is doing some serious damage, and the scar tissue is going to take a while to heal.
0: And ultimately, and then maybe you got a better view on this than I do, ultimately, it's going to be the working people of this country who suffer the most, because the jobs haven't come back, and they're not going to. We continue to lose. In fact, the investments that we were making into renewable energies and those frontline technologies that you said a moment ago that China wants to dominate, we're now falling behind on. So all of this regression, all of this is, well, it's going to harm us for quite some time.
3: That is true. That's absolutely, unfortunately, that is the case. Hopefully it's reparable, but it's going to take pain and suffering to kind of, you know, get back to where we ought to be.
0: So I'm always accused of, I attack the administration because I think they do dumb things, and I wish they would do some smart things. And I have given credit where I think credit is due. I'm not horribly opposed to what they've done on the baby bonds. I wish we'd have done that sooner back when my kids were young. I'm not thrilled on how they set it up, but that's something. Is there anything in this summit? Was there anything you could point to that go, wasn't a total embarrassment? I mean, I look at the auto pen, I look at the granite, I look at the tour of the half finished building. You know, you go down the list of all this, it seems like embarrassment after embarrassment. Is there a moment where you go, yeah, that's him trying to be presidential?
3: You know, again, the fentanyl advances that China announced, I will give some credit for that. You know, the administration has made it clear from when they, you know, first day after inauguration, that this was going to be an area where they're going to really put some pressure on China. And I'll take wins on that front.
0: Okay.
3: Trade, not great. Okay. AI, not great. Treatment of partners and allies, you know, pretty darn bad. Getting, you know, Americans that are, you know, being unjustifiably detained in China, and we didn't see any progress on any of these other things, really, that... that's what the guy's getting paid a salary to work on. I guess when it comes to the partners and allies, things could have been even worse. I mean, he didn't actually tell Xi Jinping to, you know, go do something crazy, you know, with Taiwan, or, you know, we're ending our alliance relationship with Japan or Australia. He didn't, you know, so, I mean, he didn't burn down his own house, I suppose, but he really, you know, it was a pretty...
0: Yeah, there was nothing good there.
3: There was nothing good there.
0: There was nothing
3: only bad.
0: There was nothing to write home about. Unlike, you know, Xi Jinping gets to go home. He was welcomed as, you know, as an equal. He was given a lavish party. He gets to go home and look.
3: Yep.
0: You know, look. Hey, look what we've done. And that, I got to tell you, back there from the folks that I know, that means something when you've got the kind of state media that they've got. I know we've got Trump TV now. That could bring us some...
3: He's working on replicating the communist model across the board.
0: So last question I've got for you, you know, in looking at this, should this have happened? I mean, if you were advising still at the State Department, if you're in his ear, should this have happened at all? Should this summit have happened here? And in that way, I mean, because it seems like way too much political capital to hand over.
3: Absolutely not. You know, I think you're absolutely right. Xi Jinping probably got a lot more out of this visit than the United States did. And no, the whole point of engaging in this sort of high-level diplomacy is to make sure your national interests are being advanced, whether that's, you know, jobs, economics, strengthening your position with allies and partners so that you can actually deter China from getting adventurous, you know, whether it's in the South China Sea or across the Taiwan Strait. You know, another thing that would have been great if we could have made some progress on would have been artificial intelligence. And we set up some communication mechanisms, but Donald Trump clearly doesn't have a sense that artificial intelligence poses any real threats to
0: us. Whoa. It's not artificial. It's super.
3: My bad. Super. Oh, you got me. You got me, Rick.
0: It used to be supreme.
2: But he didn't want to. He didn't want to confuse that with the Supreme Court. His court. It's now super intelligent. Because evidently,
3: we need no guardrails other than him. So I mean, which shows again just a huge lack of seriousness about an issue that I'm no technological, expert. But it seems to me there are some things that we ought to be pretty darn careful about as we get closer and closer to this self-improving super intelligence.
2: Well, at least we didn't bomb any Chinese boats to get the fentanyl thing like we're doing.
3: Sure he wouldn't do that to people that he feels have demonstrated they can bully him at least as well as he can bully them.
2: There you go. Jonathan Fritz, I appreciate the time. Great talking with you.
3: Thanks so much, Rick. Take care.
2: I want to hear your thoughts. Email me, rick@therickssmithshow.com. Go take a look at their report card. Not good. Jonathan Fritz, Senior Fellow of China Policy there at the Center for American Progress. Email me, rick@therickssmithshow.com. 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Right back. I'm Rick Smith, and this is Labor History in 2. On this day in labor history, the year was 1986. Female flight attendants won an important legal victory. Can you imagine losing your job because you decided to get married? It might have happened if you were a flight attendant working in the mid-20th century. The industry expected their flight attendants to be young, attractive women, looking for a couple of years of adventure before marriage. If you wanted to stay in the industry longer, even other attendants might criticize your choice. One flight attendant who worked for TWA in the 1950s recalled, "I can remember thinking, oh, this gal has been flying for 4-5 years. I wonder what's wrong with her." Airline advertising capitalized on the sex appeal of their young, single stewardesses. Continental used the double entendre tagline, "We really move our tails for you." Another airline asked coyly, "Does your wife know you're flying with us?" The Association of Flight Attendants Union began to fight back against these practices. In 1968, the federal courts had struck down the rules forbidding marriage as a condition of employment. 1,725 flight attendants who worked for United Airlines were forced to quit when they got married. They filed a class action lawsuit. It took almost 20 years to reach a settlement, but U.S. District Judge James B. Moran found in favor of the flight attendants. He awarded $7 million in back pay to the women. 475 of the women were also reinstated to their jobs.

0: Labor History in 2 brought to you by the Illinois Labor History Society and The Rick Smith Show. For more information, go to laborhistoryin2.com.
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2: So I come back to this. You know, the reality is I think Trump has done such a bad job on the international stage and caused so much global chaos that I hope Jonathan Fritz is right. I hope his optimism is on point. And look, he's a 32-year career diplomat. We spent multiple administrations in the State Department dealing with things that I have never. So I'm hoping that he's right. I would like to defer to his experience and his expertise. But I got to tell you, if I'm in another country and I see gas prices going through the roof, diesel prices through the roof like they are here, in places that are already struggling, and I'm seeing shortages and I'm seeing all kinds of stuff, and I know it's because of Trump going into Iran, I don't think I'm all that thrilled about this country. I don't think I'm going to be all that willing to jump on board the next time something pops up. Now, that said, I have had conversations with people who are like, what's wrong with you guys? What's wrong with you Americans? You were the beacon of hope for the globe. You were the shining city on the hill, as Reagan used to love to say. What is going on? What's the matter? Never mind Kansas. What's the matter with America and Americans that we would tolerate this? We are depleting our oil reserves, and yet not a peep from our right wing blathosphere. Nothing, virtually nothing. The same people who were ready to go on strike over a shot, now are just, they're complaining a little bit. Now they're going to get the colored diesel. So, we get the cheaper stuff. Let's go out and yeah. Thank you, Donald. Thank you, dear leader. It's definitely interesting times. Now, again, my concern is the buffoonery that this administration has played on the international stage will come home to roost at some point, because the Chinese people are very serious. They see themselves as the dominant force that we believe that we are and that we have been. We are losing our stature. Yes, we have a big military. But I also seem to think that that fear is also diminishing. The idea that, and I know any day now, I guess the troops are all on ready. If Trump says go kill 90 million people, we're going to annihilate a civilization. And don't think that hasn't happened to Iran and the Iranian people in the past, because I guess history is not something we spend much time thinking about. I mean, we went into Iraq and we had a president then who didn't know that the country was really three different distinct regions with different religions and different, never mind facts and reality, never mind listening to experts. And we find out that our State Department and our government is basically being eliminated with the people who would know. We've got a bunch of patronage hires, a bunch of loyalists, a bunch of yes men going, whatever, dear Donald, whatever you want. Oh, your ballroom's wonderful. You've got the biggest ballroom. Oh, don't you just have the biggest ballroom? Isn't your granite so nice? Oh, that auto pen joke, that was such a good gag, dear leader. When the rest of the world's going, what's wrong with them? I mean, stop and think about this for a minute. I asked a friend who he's got the hat off. There's no more red hat, but still in the Trumposphere. He's kind of moving. He's on that, maybe. I go, imagine what you would have done. Just entertain me for a moment. What would you have done if Joe Biden had, changed Trump's picture to one of him and Epstein arm in arm, you know, gagging it up. And then underneath it wrote that, you know, he was on the pedophile island. What would you have done? What would you have said? What would you have said if, you know, Donald Trump was, you know, if he put the picture of him and his 13-year-old daughter in a really bizarre-looking, provocative kind of photograph that most of us have seen, and with the underneath, of his statement on the Howard Stern show that, you know, if she weren't my daughter, I'd be dating her. What would you have said? What would you have done? What would you have thought of Joe Biden? I know, Sleepy Joe wouldn't have been that creative, but that wasn't his response. His response was actually to stop and think. Didn't say anything, but kind of reflected for a moment, which I'll tell you, I think was kind of a win. Because the auto pen thing, what a disgrace. What an absolute disgrace. That entire China summit, what an absolute disgrace that made us look weak, stupid, and well, at a time when communism is the number one threat to America, to be bowing down to an actual communist leader? I got to get your thoughts. I want to hear it. Rick@TheRickSmithShow.com. Tell me what you think. Was there something positive? Jonathan Fritz thought there was, you know, a little bit of something. I want to hear yours. Rick@TheRickSmithShow.com. Miss any portion of the program, podcast. And as always, thanks for being here. We'll see you back here next time.
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0: I'm Rick Smith, and this is Labor History in Two.
2: On this day in labor history, the year was 1933. That was the day garment factory owners locked out dressmakers in several shops throughout Los Angeles. The women garment workers, overwhelmingly Mexican, had been organizing with the ILGWU for over a month. They began conducting strikes at selected shops the previous month to press their demands. The women wanted union recognition, a 35-hour work week, end to homework, shop floor committees, a guaranteed wage, and more. Historian Douglas Monroy observed that their demands reflected the harsh working conditions that they faced. It was a volatile, competitive, seasonal industry. Businesses worked tirelessly to undercut each other and job out the work. Women workers were routinely unemployed or underemployed, subject to widespread wage theft and discrimination. They were frustrated by promises of the new Industrial Recovery Act, which promised the right to organize, but held no provisions for enforcement. Employers flaunted the new legislation and continued to discharge workers for union activity. When the employers forced a lockout, Local 96 looked to the AFL's Central Labor Council to sanction a general dressmakers' strike, which started 4 days later on October 12th. As many as 3,000 Latina strikers maintained solid picket lines despite dozens of arrests. ILGWU organizer Rose Posada arrived from New York to help with food distribution and packing the picket lines. The rank-and-file leadership produced a bilingual strike bulletin and made daily radio announcements. The strike ended in arbitration that conceded few gains to the garment workers. But the women of Local 96 continued to organize throughout the Los Angeles area. They led a series of strikes that would eventually win the closed shop.
0: Labor History in Two, brought to you by the Illinois Labor History Society and The Rick Smith Show.
3: Welcome to Code WAC, where we break down how our healthcare system really works, what it means for you, and how we can make it better for everyone. I'm your host, Brenda Gazar. Today, when an assisted living facility promises specialized memory care, what exactly does that mean? And what happens when a resident's dementia becomes difficult to manage? Memory care generally refers to residential care for people with Alzheimer's or other forms of dementia who need more supervision and assistance with daily activities. But in California, memory care isn't a separate license or certification. Facilities offering it are generally licensed as residential care facilities for the elderly, or RCFEs, and must meet additional dementia care requirements. So what are families actually being promised? And what happens when facilities can't deliver? Tony Chikatel is Senior Staff Attorney with California Advocates for Nursing Home Reform, or CANR.
4: Yeah, what I've been seeing more and more is facilities that market themselves as memory care facilities, which connotes expertise in providing care for people with dementia. Theoretically, every assisted living facility should have some dementia care expertise, every staff person. What's changed, though, I think, is a lot of facilities are looking at residents with some significant needs and claiming that they can take care of them. And then when those needs show up, they're not actually able to take care of them. We should start thinking about accountability mechanisms for when family members or residents are led into a facility based on these promises of expertise, and that expertise is not actually demonstrated.
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2: And welcome, brothers, sisters, working class heroes. This is the Rick Smith Show. Thanks so much for being here today on the big program. Lots to get to, lots to talk about. Maine had a senatorial debate. There's been some fun back and forth. The one thing that stuck out to me, Troy Jackson, the Democratic candidate, said that Susan Collins has been a government employee her entire life. She's always had health care. She's always had a steady income. And it's not that way for the most of us, he said. Healthcare is a real challenge. She made it worse by advancing the big, beautiful bill. And her response, her defense. Well, here's Susan Collins.
5: First of all, I have not been insured my whole life. I spent a year when I was running for governor in 1994 where I could not afford health insurance. So, Troy, you're just out and out wrong on that.
2: Oh, you're out and out wrong, Troy. I spent a whole year, And look, Susan now wants credit for spending a whole year without health insurance while running for governor in 94. Senator, I don't think this is the own that you think it is. It's not the defense you think it is. It's more of an indictment, to be honest with you. Because if you knew what it

0: diagnosis, one ambulance ride away from chaos, away from your life being turned upside down, and did nothing? You don't belong in political office. And congratulations, you corrected Troy. Now, I gotta be honest. I now need to know what lesson you learned from 1994, all these years, that you've done nothing on. Because look, for working people, going uninsured isn't a campaign anecdote. It's the factory worker who's ignoring the chest pains. It's the waitress stretching medications. It's the parent calculating whether the child's fever's high enough to justify the emergency room expense. They aren't auditioning for public office. They're trying to survive. And you aren't powerless. You're not a powerless bystander. You're a freaking U.S. senator, one of the 100 most powerful people in our government. You help write the laws. You have a vote. You have a microphone. You have the leverage that the vast majority, the vast, almost all of us, will never possess. And yet, and we're not even sure that she couldn't afford it. Reporting is maybe she just chose not to. But here's the thing. She's opposed to Medicare for all. She voted against the Patient Protection and Affordable Care Act. Yes, the dreaded Obamacare. Now, I'll be honest. She did help stop the repeal in 2017. She did vote to extend the insurance subsidies in 2025. Those things do matter. But also supported the 2017 tax law that eliminated the individual mandate. Look, the reality is you've been in the Senate a long time. Record really sketchy. And the question you should answer is, why is affordable health care still something families have to gamble on? I'm not asking her, and I don't think anybody's asking her to win the uninsured Olympics. We should be. Seriously, we should be asking whether her experience that year, that hard year, taught her anything, produced any sort of urgency to change everyone else's, so they don't have that. One uninsured year should have made her a relentless champion of the uninsured. Instead, what we got is we got a personal correction where people needed a public commitment. So here's the demand from me, and I don't live in Maine, and I hope the folks in Maine will ask. What are you doing to get affordable coverage to people? Not another sympathy audition, but what are you going to fight for? What are you going to work for? What are you going to do? What is the agenda to ensure that working families don't go uninsured? And ultimately, don't go broke if they get sick. And don't have to go, oh, well, can't justify the co-insurance, the co-pay, the deductible, the everything to take the kid to the doctor. Or one broken arm on a scooter is the end of the family's budget. Tell us what you're going to do to fight to pass something. Tell me what you're going to do to move something forward instead of just, well, I don't know. Where's the champion? Where's the fighter? Seriously, if you've ever spent time uninsured like I have, you know how unsettling it is. And for her to take that defense, I don't know. Not buying it. And I hope someone will dig into whether she could have afforded it or just chose not to. Chose to roll the dice and let us pick it up if she got sick. Back after this. I'm Rick Smith, and this is Labor History in Two.
1: On this day in labor history, the year was 1871. That was the day that the Great Chicago Fire began. The fire started in a barn on the property of Patrick and Catherine O'Leary. Legend pins the blame for starting the fire on a cow. Whatever the cause, the fire spread quickly throughout the city's wooden houses. For 2 days, the uncontrollable fire raged, destroying everything in its path. In the wake of its devastation, nearly 300 people died, and 100,000 families had their homes destroyed. One person who lost her business in the fire was renowned labor leader Mother Jones. In her autobiography, she wrote about the fire destroying her dress shop, saying, quote,

0: The Great Chicago Fire burned up our establishment and everything that we had. The fire made thousands homeless. We stayed all night and the next day without food on the lakefront, often going into the lake to keep cool. Millions of dollars were raised by the Chicago Relief and Aid Society to help those who needed help to rebuild. While the society did provide significant aid, treatment varied along class lines. To get assistance, the working class had to prove themselves worthy with personal references. Middle-class applicants for aid were more likely to be quickly approved to get money to rebuild. Working-class people had to wade through long approval processes. Some never received that approval. The experience galvanized some members of the working class to organize for change. One of them was Mother Jones. She wrote, "From the time of the Chicago fire, I became more and more engrossed in the labor struggle, and I decided to take an active part in the efforts of working people to better the conditions under which they worked and lived."
1: Labor History in 2, brought to you by the Illinois Labor History Society and The Rick Smith Show.
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0: So one of my favorite Richard Pryor movies of all time is a movie called Brewster's Millions. I'm sure most people haven't seen it because it's not one of his more popular movies. Stir Crazy, obviously, you know, right there at the top. But Brewster's Millions, the premise was he was going to inherit a whole bunch of money if he could waste like $30 million in a month, spend $1 million a day and not have anything to show for it other than the clothes on his back at the end of the month. And one of the things that he did, and there was a whole bunch of fun, creative things along the way, but one of the things he did is he ran a mayoral campaign. And the mayoral campaign was, his slogan was, "Vote none of the above." Because both sides, he said, were terrible. And he was reaching the people who were just fed up with the system, thought, you know, they're powerless, they can't change anything. So this protest vote of none of the above would be the answer. And oddly enough, he won. And I got to tell you, in today's politics, I think if you ran on a none of the above campaign, I think you'd get a whole lot more votes than Donald Trump claims he got the most ever. That's why I've asked Dr. Katrina Gamble to come share some thoughts with us. Katrina has co-written a piece over at The Guardian, "How Do We Defeat Authoritarianism?" Well, by building a sense of belonging. She's the founder and CEO of Sojourn Strategies. You can check out their website, sojournstrategies.com. Katrina, thanks for taking time for us.
3: Thanks for having me, Rick.
0: So, look, I go back to this idea, and when I was reading your piece, it's immediately what I thought of. I think of just that whole none of the above, because people have been trained to go, you know what, it all sucks, it's all bad, my life's not going to get any better, and we're trained to believe that they don't care. Where are we wrong?
3: Well, the part that I think we get wrong is that they don't care. The frustration is 100% true. People are looking at their pocketbooks. They're looking at the cost of groceries, their ability to live the life that they want for their families. And they're frustrated with elections and politics and folks who've made big promises but haven't delivered for them. But the piece that I think we get wrong is that they don't care. People actually really do care. They're just no longer believing that voting or the electoral process is the way that they can change things. So that's one of the challenges in front of us, is how do we convince people that they still have power through the vote and other forms of democracy and civic action?
0: Yeah, the line I hear most often is, well, you know, if we could really change things, they wouldn't let us vote if it really mattered. And you go, no, we could. They may have all the money, but we've out-procreated them. There are more of us. And if we could come together and find some commonality, some common ground, some common direction, we could change things. Because here's the thing, everybody I talk to face to face, they don't want a billionaire class who lives in a different world while we've got children starving and we've got, you know, homeless veterans and we've got all the problems that everyone's got. There could be some common ground.
3: Yeah, for sure. There definitely could be some common ground. And when one of the things that was really interesting when we did the research is that we found that people actually want to be in community, even though most of the people that we described as the disaffected electorate, those are people with very low trust in elections and politicians and very high levels of disillusionment. Even though they were very isolated, 58% of them said, "I want to be more connected to my community." So in this moment where people are very isolated and polarized, they're actually looking for opportunities to be in community with people where they can actually take action to affect change.
0: Yeah, no, this is where I'm a labor guy. Look, I believe we need much stronger, much more militant labor unions, but it is that sense of community, is that pulling people together of common interest. Because I think we all, I don't care what if you're white, black, gay, straight, male, female, I don't care, white collar, blue collar, green collar, no collar, ring around the collar. I think we all want good jobs, good pay, good benefits, some job security, some retirement security, some health security. I think there are things that we could all organize around to push forward, which is why the wealth class of this country fights so hard to crush organized labor and keep us pitted against each other. Or as Jay Gould famously said, he could pay half the working class to murder the other half. This is it in action.
3: Right. And the thing that we found in this research, right, is to your point, this sense of frustration with the way things are right now and the system being rigged, that sentiment is true across race. We found that that sense of frustration and declining trust was true across all racial groups. It was true across gender. The one thing that was true is that feeling was much higher among working class people. So folks with lower levels of income and lower levels of education were feeling more of that frustration, which is not surprising because they're the ones most acutely feeling the pain in this moment. But this is a sentiment that exists across different types of communities and people. And when we asked that group of people, who do you feel most connected with? They said, people like me and working class people. Those were the top two answers. Yeah. So there feels like there's an opportunity to build a bridge for folks who are feeling frustrated and have a working class identity right now.
0: So 85 million people. And as I said at the beginning, if those 85 million people, they could beat both parties. I mean, they could have won the last election. More people didn't vote than voted for either candidate. So the question then becomes, you know, why? You talked about community. I believe it has more to do with power. I view the people who vote the least as the people who feel the least empowered and have the least belief that the system can work for them. In your findings, does that bear out? Because look, lower socioeconomic levels, they tend to vote at lesser levels. The higher your education, the higher your wages, the more power you think you have and feel, the more you're likely to vote. At least that's my thought. What do your findings say?
3: Yes, exactly that. We asked a couple of different questions in the survey where it was things like, how much power do you think that your vote has? How much power do you think that people like you has in changing things? And for those folks who have very high levels of frustration and low levels of trust, they were much more likely to say that they feel like they don't have any, that their vote doesn't have any power. They were also more likely to say that they were not going to vote in the 2026 elections. And so there was definitely this correlation to folks feeling frustrated with the system and a lack of sense of agency, or to your point, the ability to have power to affect change. The interesting thing, though, I wanted to note, Rick, is though, even though those folks felt like that they didn't have a lot of power and that they were less likely to say that they were going to vote, they were just as likely to say that they would do other types of civic action, sign a petition, participate in a boycott, other kind of civic forms of things like helping their neighbor with giving them a ride or things like that. So it's not that people are totally checked out. It's just that for whatever reason, because of the way the system has worked, they have decided that voting is not a way that they can affect change. So they're looking at other avenues to do that.
0: Do you think that has more to do with the messaging that's constantly hammered at them? Because, you know, I hear it all the time. I've got a couple of friends who are like, I don't know why you bother. You know, why waste your Tuesday? You know, why bother doing that? Nothing's ever going to change, because there's this sense of hopelessness that, at least in my working life, you know, things haven't gotten better for the working class. In fact, you know, I look at myself, you know, 35 years ago, I was better off in the job that I had, that I still have. Wages were higher, benefits were better, conditions were better. Things have slowly gotten worse. And I view that as, you know, what's happened to the entire working class across this country as we've built unimaginable wealth for a handful. The rest of us are really struggling. And I guess me sitting where I am, feeling that I still have some power, want to organize around how do we fight the good fight. There are some folks who have just kind of like, you know, you can't stop the, you know, the boulder going downhill.
3: Right. And I think that's what our job is how do we demonstrate that they actually do have power in this democratic process? When we had the focus groups, people were very specific. It wasn't a vague frustration with the system. People would name things like these politicians, they run, they make promises year after year, and I haven't seen anything change in my particular neighborhood, or they talk about things that directly affect them and their families, like losing health care or reduce Social Security, not keeping up with the cost of inflation. So folks were very specific around that inflation. And the number one thing that they said is that they felt like people in elected office didn't understand what it was like to live paycheck to paycheck, or they couldn't understand their experiences. Right. However, the opportunity here is that if you can demonstrate to people when they come together in an organized fashion, right? Because 58% of these people say they want to be in more community. If you can give them examples where when folks came together in community, especially local examples, and were able to win things or exert power, that's one of the ways in which you can start to convince people that they still have some level of agency and power in the system is by getting really specific with the receipts of how when you work together in community with other folks, you can actually push back.
0: No, absolutely. I'm a huge believer in organizing on every level. You know, one of the big organizing campaigns that's going on right now is the NIMBY movement on data centers. We're not in my backyard, and there's a flood of people on all sides of the political spectrum. And I find it interesting that they don't care if data centers are built, just not in their backyard. So radical self-interest seems to play into this. And this is where I'm always amazed that so many people choose to sit out when there's a lot of anger. And I know anger is one of the main motivating factors. People don't generally, you know, go do things, march in the streets or vote when things are great. They tend to, I think when you're angry, when things are really bad, that's when you tend to find your community, your friends, your place. How come that hasn't happened yet?
3: Well, I think what we found is that the anger is translating into people taking other kinds of civic action. Maybe they're participating in a protest or a boycott, but that anger isn't translating into, I'm going to go show up at the voting booth. And so the challenge is how do you translate for the folks who are feeling anger that voting is also another way in which they can push back and reflect that anger in this moment. And the other thing is there's been a lot of research that shows that anger is a sentiment that doesn't necessarily universally work for everyone. There's actually a book by a scholar named Davin Phoenix called The Anger Gap. And he actually found that anger and fear can actually have a depressing effect for Black voters. So if you lean into anger and fear, people feel like, oh, well, this is hopeless. And then they don't actually show up. So it's also important to understand who you're talking to when you're leaning into certain sentiments to try to motivate people to take action.
0: So, you know, look, I come back to that power dynamic then, you know, because look, I'm someone who feels that I have I'm empowered to do things. I think I can get things done. So I guess I hear what you're saying. I mean, maybe, look, I grew up in a housing project on the west side of Cleveland. I grew up where poverty was high, where desperation was high. And I've been very fortunate to kind of build into that we can change things mentality. But I guess thinking back, maybe had I stayed, maybe I don't know. I guess you're right. I'm going to think that through. Now, you call the whole transactional politics a sugar rush. You know, walk me through what you mean by transactional politics.
3: That means that when folks, it's what we were just, what I was talking about at the beginning, where folks show up at people's door on election day, making lots of promises, and then they disappear for however many months, and then they show up again. And in some ways, that way of doing politics is only reinforcing the skepticism and distrust that people have in the system. And so instead of us continuing to lean into that, the work that's necessary, especially for these folks that we describe as the disaffected electorate, because they're already cynical, they're already have questions around the system and whether or not it's effective and if it's rigged. And so the work is to be engaging them month after month, year over year, and showing people pathways to actually exercise their power in community with others. Otherwise, there's like this big bump of like convincing people that if they do this one thing, it's going to change everything. And then we disappear for 9 months and nothing's changed. And then we have to come back and try to convince them, no, this time it will matter. Instead of building the power in between those moments for folks to actually deliver, you know, get wins on the things that people care about.
0: No, it's one of the big knocks I have about Obama. He built OFA. And, you know, Organizing for America just kind of petered out because originally the thought was to pick up where labor had failed because every election cycle, you know, the labor movement comes up with labor 2026 or labor 2028 and they ramp up 2 or 3 months before. And it's, you know, all hands on deck and then gone. And then you got to recreate the wheel again every cycle instead of having that constant, you know, on the ground organizing, which the right has done incredibly well through talk radio, through cable news, through the churches, oddly enough, where you know, evangelicals have dominated politics for a while. So what's the lesson in this for political operatives, for candidates? What's the outreach, do you think?
3: I think it's exactly what you just described. It's like we need to be creating spaces of belonging, political homes for folks that exist in between election cycles. And what does that look like? It's a bit of what you're getting at. It's one is like establishing belonging. What are the cultural ties, the value ties that bring people in that may have absolutely nothing to do with politics, but they walk into the room and they know these are my people and this is where I belong. I feel safe. I feel seen. I feel heard. And then it's like, what are the pathways that I can work with those people in community to exercise my power to try to impact things? And so and the one thing that we found in the research is that people still have some level of trust at the local level. And so even though we're often talking about the federal elections, there's lots of opportunities in between big election cycles to be organizing people to fight back on things that are like right there in their communities where they can start to build the muscle of exercising power and agency so that when it comes time to engage in the big election cycles, they're already in a space and working with people where they understand how to do that in community.
0: Yeah, you trust what you can touch. I mean, you know, I love the polls that come out that say, you know, my congressman's good, but the entire system's terrible. They're all bad. They're all crooks, but my guy's good. And you go, I'm in the same district you are, and Scott Perry is not good. I'm hoping he goes in November. So last line of questioning I've got for you, because every election cycle there's this, especially for people now getting into my age group, well, the young are going to, they're going to save us. This time, the young are going to come out. The young are going to, you know, they're more ideological. They're more passionate. And every election cycle, it seems like, well, that doesn't happen. How do we grab the next generation and move them in a way that they really are the future and that they really pick up the mantle and move forward?
3: Yeah, I mean, honestly, a lot of the folks, like I said, that we described as district electorate, they are younger. They tend to be young people. And it's no surprise. I mean, if we look at a lot of the numbers in terms of the cost of living, the ability to buy a house, like young people are coming into adulthood in a moment where this may be the first generation where people are doing worse off than their parents. And so this sentiment of frustration with this moment is based in some real lived experience. And I think that the opportunity with young people is that many of them, even though maybe it's not necessarily translating into voting, they are activated in different ways. Like people are showing up in other different ways. And so I think our challenge is how do we take those moments of activation, if it's like a protest, if it's a local meeting around a data center, and moving people into organizational infrastructure. I'm still a believer in organization, right? Like we can move masses of people, but if we can move people into political homes where they can engage and understand their power over an extended amount of time, I think that's how we bring young people back into the democratic process.
0: Oh, absolutely. Look, you know, the reality is that I've been saying this for years. We need to get back into the middle of the streets. We need to get off the sidewalks yelling at each other. We need to get shoulder to shoulder marching in the same direction. We need to have cultural, you know, unity. We last weekend, we just had the Power to the People Festival in D.C., which I think we should be doing more of across the country. That kind of organizing to bring people together, I think it's fabulous. So lastly, what should people be doing? What advice do you give someone who is one of these 85 million people? You know, what do you say? Look, you know, you want to be involved. Here's what you do. Here's where you go. Give me something direct other than going to SojournStrategies.com or one of those sites. Where do we go, Dr. Campbell?
3: I would say go find people who are in your community to build connection with. I think that's the first step before we have to push people to all the other things is we are in a moment where people are feeling deeply isolated. And I think the first step is to find people who you can build community with. That could be joining a book club. That could be whatever it is, a sports league, whatever it is. I think to your point about the concert, one of the things that we are learning is that joy in this moment when there's so much coming at us every day is actually an opportunity as a way to build connection and hope that we can then translate into civic action.
0: There you go. So basically go find a friend.
3: Yes, exactly. Thanks for that translation.
0: Dr. Katrina Gamble, I appreciate you taking time for us. Sojourn Strategies, SojournStrategies.com, the website. I appreciate it. I hope we'll come back and talk to us again soon.
3: Yeah, thanks for having me.
0: Thanks so much. Want to hear your thoughts. Are you one of the 85 million who has just sat out? And I'd love to hear the reason why. Email me, rick@thericksmithshow.com. Quick break. Right back. Stick around.
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4: It requires them to internalize a portion of the cost of their activities by paying for some of the damage that those activities inflict.
5: U.S. Supreme Court hears Big Oil's bid to block climate damage lawsuits. September 2026 was the hottest September ever recorded in the U.S. Plus,
6: these glaciers are not alive anymore, so they're on their way to die.
5: Swiss glaciers suffer another year of record ice loss.
7: All of those losses and more straight ahead. From BradBlog.com, I'm Brad Friedman.
5: And I'm Desi Doyen.
7: Stand by for 6 minutes of independent green news, politics, analysis, and snarky comment.
8: Sunlight has to travel 93 million miles to reach the Earth, but none of those miles go through the Strait of Hormuz.
7: Excellent point, Bill McKibben. Could you get a little bit less of that sunlight to be traveling through to Southern California these days? This is your Green News Report. Okay, Desi Doyen, what I was trying to say there was it's hotter than hell here in Los Angeles.
5: Yes.
7: Another heat wave in October at this point. What do you got for us today?
5: Well, first, the United States Supreme Court on Monday heard oral arguments in a major liability case over whether local governments can sue oil and gas companies for damages caused by climate change, which is driven by the burning of fossil fuels. Boulder, Colorado County and City sued ExxonMobil and Suncor Energy to pay their fair share for costly climate impacts, deadly floods, fires, and heat waves that have caused billions of dollars in damage. The oil companies have asked the U.S. Supreme Court to halt the litigation, arguing that the state is preempted by federal law. Justice Samuel Alito recused himself from the case after an outcry over his financial investments in the fossil fuel industry.
7: Unlike him to do the right thing.
5: Republicans in Congress have blocked climate action for decades.
7: Them too.
5: And have recently introduced legislation to shield big oil from liability. Billions of dollars are potentially at stake. Depending on how the justices rule, the outcome could impact dozens of other climate liability cases across the U.S. that are also trying to recoup climate costs. It's important to note that the justices will not resolve the question of whether oil and gas companies are responsible for global warming damages.
7: This case is only about whether they can sue or not.
5: Right. Boulder's lawsuit also cites documented evidence that oil and gas companies have known since at least the 1970s that their products would cause catastrophic consequences, and it argues the companies should be held liable for decades of deceiving the public about it, because now the public is paying the price of that deception.
7: Sure are.
5: Justice Elena Kagan cited the historic Big Tobacco lawsuits that successfully sued over similar claims of deception and liability.
9: In multiple respects, this suit appears to be based on the old 1990s tobacco suits. this is the same kind of lawsuit against the same kind of actors for the same kind of harm. I guess I'm not understanding how it is that the one would be preempted and the other is not.
7: Well, because Big Oil has more money, I guess, than Big Tobacco.
5: In other news, speaking of global warming, September 2026 clocked in as the second hottest September globally since record keeping began in the mid-1800s, falling behind only September 2023. Here in the United States, September 2026 was the hottest September ever recorded in the lower 48. And it's the first time the U.S. specifically has seen three back-to-back all-time record hot months in July, August, and September.
7: We're number one.
5: Another year of record ice loss in the Swiss Alps. A new study shows that dry winters and multiple extreme heat waves on top of a warming climate are taking a toll on Switzerland's glaciers, which lost more than 5% of their ice in 2026 so far alone.
7: Wow.
5: Switzerland's glaciers have lost about 20% of their ice since just 2021. The ice loss reflects a wider global trend. Glaciers around the world have been shrinking at increasingly accelerated rates, signaling an ongoing rapid meltdown driven by climate change that has astonished scientists. Finally, some better news. Iran war supply shortages continue to push consumers to shift their behavior. Sales of gasoline-powered vehicles dropped below 50% in global sales for the first time ever. Hmm. Conventional fossil-fueled cars made up 49% of global new vehicle sales in just the first half of 2026, down from 73% in 2021.
7: And clearly, we have Donald Trump to thank for that.
5: Yep.
7: For much more on all of these stories and the ones we couldn't get to today, check out our website at greennews.bradblog.com. Find, follow, and share us planet-wide on the social medias at Green News Report. I'm Brad Friedman.
5: And I'm Desi Doyen.
7: And this has been your Green News Report.
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0: now quadrupling down on this fantasy he's been expressing about Iran wiping out L.A. and San Diego. He wrote, the fake and artificial news is out there trying to say I'm inviting the enemy to bomb San Diego and L.A., but in actuality, what I was talking about was that a temporary increase in the price of gasoline is a small price to pay for Iran not having a nuclear weapon, and if you want to see a big price, can you imagine what it would be like if they bombed San Diego and or Los Angeles? Blah, blah, blah. These people are degenerates, and they think they can continuously get away with fake news. First, they said what he said was a joke. Then they said, oh, it was taken out of context. And now he just keeps saying it over and over again.
1: I say it all the time. Let's see what would happen if they ever did something like to Los Angeles or San Diego.
0: Why do you keep saying Los Angeles and San Diego? If you aren't inviting them to target us, try mixing the cities up a little bit.
2: Thank you, Jimmy.
3: Yeah.
2: All right, can I just say, Steph heads are the most detail-oriented people in the world. Uh-huh. The main concern, not all of us here in Los Angeles getting wiped off the map by a nuke.
3: Right.
2: But the fact that during our interview with L.A. Mayor Karen Bass yesterday, listeners were concerned she was not wearing a seatbelt because she was in transit somewhere. Lonnie reviewed the tape like it was the Zapruder film several times. She was, in fact, wearing a seatbelt. She just had it under her arm.
3: She was wearing the seatbelt back and to the left.
2: Yes, back and to the left. That was funny. Did you just wrote that on the fly?
3: I just wrote that on the fly.
2: That is really funny.
3: Okay.
2: She was driving over a series of grassy knolls. Okay, we're not as good as yours. All right, well, okay. So now that we have the important things out of the way, dear God, does anyone else feel like you wake up every morning in some combination of I don't even know, The Hunger Games, Lord of the Flies, and Mad Max Beyond Thunderdome? Where else? What else am I thinking? Okay, so televised, I walked down here and you said televised execution, anyone? Of course it's the Muslim soldier. Are they planning this before the midterms to gin up their bloodthirsty mob? So it's the Fort Hood shooter, but maybe they'll botch the execution like the other one just was. So people, the really bloodthirsty among us can enjoy that. Oh my God. So, yeah, Pete Hegseth, Drunky McRapey McFrat Boy, announced they're going to televise the execution of the Fort Hood shooter. Yeah, I'm sure it's a complete coincidence that it happens to be the only Muslim army specialist.
3: Someone online had a good question. I mean, this, you know, the shooter is in a wheelchair now. Are they going to, like, strap him to a chair, or are they going to strap him standing up?
2: While
3: they shoot him.
2: And obviously we've seen, by the way, I saw a series of horrific ICE videos before the one in New York City that everybody's talking about, where they fired 7 times into a car holding a 5-year-old. Hit the father in the neck.
3: He's in the hospital.
2: But
3: at least he's not, they didn't take him directly to an ICE detention facility where he would get no medical care.
2: Mayor Mandani, excuse me, furious, obviously.
4: There is no explanation for these tactics. There is no explanation for federal officers firing this many rounds into a car that has a 5-year-old in the car. There is no explanation. We are standing here so close to the site of where this actually took place. And look at how many people live right here. This is a residential neighborhood. We are right here by a subway. And the pretext of ICE is, in their words, to keep this country safe. How is it keeping anyone safe to have, as you just heard from the police commissioner, individuals wearing construction vests in masks with long guns? Residents have no idea if these are law enforcement agents or if they are simply attacking someone on the street. And when it comes to ICE, it begs the question, what's the difference?
2: Yeah, not identified with long guns. Right. Wouldn't you try to drive away? I mean,
3: yes. They were dressed as construction workers.
2: Idiocracy. That was what I mixed with Hunger Games.
3: Right.
2: Mixed with.
3: Well, they were dressed
2: Lord
3: as construction
2: the
3: workers.
2: Yeah.
3: They didn't have ICE uniforms on.
2: And I'm telling you, Chris, this is by design. The other headline: ICE demands agents sharply increase immigrant arrests ahead of the midterms. I'm telling you, this is all I guess they're left with is to gin up their racist, bloodthirsty base you know, executing a Muslim on live stream. And I'm not defending the Fort Hood shooter.
3: No, absolutely
2: I'm just saying
3: not.
2: We don't televise. It's like...
3: No, we don't.
2: Okay. But at any rate, I mean, this one, Trump tries to incite Minnesotans to fight back against their Somali neighbors. You've been robbed. I mean, he is absolutely, I don't know if you saw his latest rally. Right. I mean, he is absolutely inciting as much hatred and violence as he can. We knew this was going to be wild, this run-up to the midterms. But this was just, because this was New York City and there was a five-year-old involved, these were the ones I watched online just yesterday. ICE kidnaps a very young boy by a school in Harrison, New Jersey. Other children are seen being knocked to the ground by the agents. Bystanders console the traumatized children as the boy is taken away. This is the same. Jess Craven posted the same video. Volume up. Don't look away. Absolutely brutal ICE abduction in Harrison, New Jersey, October 7th. Good God, America. Is everyone okay with this? If you think this cruelty and chaos funded and condoned by Republicans is wrong, then vote for sake, vote. Arizona. Did you see that footage? This is your old stomping ground. Uh-huh. Outrage in Arizona. Viral video shows Tempe police slamming 21-year-old ASU cheerleader Erin Bonner to the ground and punching her in the face. She also alleges an officer groped her. Police are investigating. Civil rights attorneys demand answers. Who is holding these officers accountable? It is horrifying. They just like shove her to the ground like a rag doll and start punching her.
3: I'd like to read more about that. I'd like to see if that was campus police or if that was Tempe police.
2: I think it was regular police. But research anyway. But and then the other story. This before, right? This is just one cycle, news cycle stories. A government contractor says Stephen Miller wanted ICE detention facilities to be deliberately cruel and rejected more humane alternatives. According to NPR, the contractor was told the administration did not want comfortable or humane facilities. This raises a horrifying question. What cruelty was cruelty an intentional part of the detention policy? Yes, of course it was.
3: Yeah, Tempe police.
2: Cruelty is always the point, right?
3: Yep.
2: Ay, ay, ay. I got to tell you, of course, some days I'm winded. I'm a little winded by the news. We knew it was going to be bad, but he is literally inside. I mean, it's not just threatening to wipe out L.A. and San Diego twice, doubling down on it. But Trump posted an incredibly inflammatory message to Truth Social and urging Minnesotans to fight back against their Somali neighbors, claiming they've been robbed. He says, we know, targeted Ilhan Omar over and over. Said the only thing Somalians are skilled at is pirating ships. We should talk with what we're doing.
3: Exactly.
2: We just hit our 235th killing, extrajudicial killing, with no evidence presented that those are drug boats. He promised to take Minnesota back from Somalia. Get this. This is so rich. Your governor is an incompetent thief who doesn't want to get involved. He just wants to get out of town with as much as he can steal. So who does that remind you of? Oh, my God. Everything at this point is a projection. The Somalians should not be allowed to get away with what they're doing. They view you as weak and stupid people. Fight back, Minnesota. Fight back. By the way, just a fun fact for those of you keeping track, the ringleader, first of all, it's a tiny, tiny fraction of the Somalian population that was involved in any fraud. And the ringleader of the state's largest fraud scandal to date is a white woman. I'm in charge of white women who are dead inside, so that's one of mine again. One of mine again, who, you know, up the last election. One of mine, Chris. All right. One more on the New York ICE tragedy.
4: This city wants ICE out. We want ICE out of our city, ICE out of our schools, ICE out of our hospitals, ICE out of our streets, ICE away from our kids. We want that because we want to keep the city safe. We do not need them to do so. All they do is terrorize the city.
2: So he said, I've called the president. When we speak, I'll demand he ends all ICE enforcement actions in our city. I will not stand by why ICE agents terrorize our communities. You know what? I need some unvarnished Jen Welch on this.
3: Okay.
5: Yeah. As it pertains to ICE, it is defund and prosecute. Yep. All of these ICE agents need to be prosecuted. All of these criminals in the Trump regime need to be impeached plus prosecuted. There can be no Merrick Garlanding this thing. These people must be prosecuted to the full extent, and the Democrats need to grab the reins of being the political party of law and order, of stamping out corruption.
3: Absolutely.
2: What we have to remember, Chris, this latest poll, another wow. How low can you go? Wow. How low can you go? This is pew, pew, pew, pew, pew, pew, pew, pew, pew, pew, pew. You've been talking about polls as long as we have.
3: Yeah.
2: Sam, we need to entertain ourselves.
6: Of course.
3: Well, I mean, you know, pew is what I read until nork comes out.
2: Nork. Okay. We contend it's the sound that Tim Conway makes in that sketch.
3: Fnork.
2: Okay. Trump's approval rating has plunged to 30%. Wow. Two-thirds of Americans disapproving of his presidency. Survey found 68. That's almost 70%
3: of
2: Americans disapproving of Trump's performance. That is near the 29% approval rating he registered in the final days after the January 6th riots and terrorist attack, whatever you want to call it. Don't even get me started. How he could have been reelected. So the FNORC. Poll that was in September had him at 31%, 69% disapproval. So
3: 69,
2: dude.
3: Yeah.
2: Okay. I swear to God, it's the only sliver of good news is that we are the vast, vast majority. We just have to get out and vote. Oh, by the way, how much do we love my ballot tracks in California, in Los Angeles? So I decided to be the test case for mail-in voting, right?
3: Mm-hmm.
2: When did we get our ballots?
3: I got mine earlier this week.
2: I got it Monday afternoon.
3: I got mine on Monday. Yeah.
2: I put it in the mailbox Tuesday, right?
3: Mm-hmm.
2: Or no? Yeah. No, I got it Tuesday, put it in the mail. I got Wednesday, I got the thing, your ballot's been received. And yesterday, I got a message from California Secretary of State on behalf of L.A. County Register of Voters. Your ballot for the November 3rd election was received and will be counted. So that's when you get, to confirm. There's no problem with the signature. There's nothing you need to cure. Mm-hmm. So, yay. Yay for ballot tracks.
3: I have all kinds of friends calling me, asking me how they should vote. And I'm like, guys, I vote on election day. I haven't even looked at the proposition.
2: Oh, at the props, yeah.
3: I have a month to do that, so don't bother me.
2: I called Rob of.
3: Rob and Trish.
2: Who's a lawyer.
3: Yeah.
2: I was like, when you get into judicial things, can you help me? We need someone else to do our homework. There's a lot of homework in L.A.
3: My homework.
2: I did. You sent me the homework on the propositions.
3: Yeah,
2: I
3: sent you the link.
2: I did it.
3: Yeah.
2: Okay.
3: And you saw the pros and cons.
2: A lot of homework. Do we have to know this? Okay. I'm going to write that on my ballot. Is this going to be on the test? All of this? All right. We have a regular Sexy Liberal Friday.
3: We got
2: Glenn Kirshner. This may be a trick him into two segments day. I have a large legal stack. Wow. And, of course, Fridays with Frangela and John Fugelsang. 19 minutes after the hour, this portion of the show brought to you by Quince. Can you smell my new fragrance? This is, it's my favorite new thing from Quince. What? I mean, yes, of course I love my 100% Mongolian cashmere sweater. Oh my God, so soft.
3: Okay.
2: But here's the thing. If you're married or dating someone, you can smell like a different lady every time. It's all the designer great perfumes and like a sample thing. I got I can't remember how many are in there, 10 at least.
3: So you can smell like you're cheating?
2: Yes. You smell like a different lady every day.
3: Okay. Wow.
2: But I'm telling you, they have the best aromatherapy candles I've gotten. I'm a very olfactory woman.
3: Mm.
2: Yes.
3: You like the smells.
2: Yes. Yes. I have all the feels about all the smells.
3: Okay.
2: That's what I have.
3: Okay.
2: But amazing wardrobe items. 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And when Quince asks where you heard about him, say, "The Stephanie Miller Show, please and thank you."
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13: Hello, car of teenagers. If you don't mind, I'm only going to broadcast this out of the speaker on the passenger side so we can talk without the driver listening in. Okay, now that we're alone, we can talk about your friend's driving. It's okay, he can't hear us. Now, I'd never say this to his face, but he might be the worst driver in the history of the world. You should say something, something witty. Make a joke about the airbag or something. Hearses are funny, too. You could make a joke about hearses. I better say something to the driver real quick so he doesn't get suspicious that we're talking about him. Still talking to the passenger. Not about you at all. Just going to be one more minute. He is totally going to get you killed.
14: 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Because it doesn't matter what you say, just say something. 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

0: Stephanie Miller. And the card attached would say
1: thank you for being a friend. Hey, hey, C-SPAN 2, thanks for being a friend. Thanks for airing the Stephanie Miller Show all week. We appreciate it. Back to the scintillating Senate coverage now. Okay. Hopefully we'll be back. Tell them how much you, very much you enjoyed us.
2: Yes.
1: Okay. And of course you can find us on Free Speech TV, Sirius XM, all of our fantastic stations.
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1: Political Voices Network on YouTube. All right. 25 minutes after the hour. We're going to talk to Glenn about this. Pete Hegseth denied Chris Murphy, a U.S. Senator, access to military bases. Hegseth needs to be impeached or tried. Do you think it's connected to this at all? United States military has had 81 aircraft destroyed or damaged in the war with Iran. The number includes both airplanes, helicopters, drones. Total cost is between $1.9 and $3.3 billion. They're obviously trying to hide. Yeah. And Chris Murphy is on the Armed Services Committee. He has a constitutional right and duty for oversight. And obviously, they're trying to hide the extent of the damage of this stupid, unnecessary war. Let's go to Karen in Chicago. Hi, Boo Boo Foo.
3: Good morning. Thank you all for being a friend. And Chris, now I don't know these friends that are asking you to help with, help with voting. If they're Republican voting, don't help. But if they are Democratic,
1: they've
3: voters,
1: moved it to the end of November.
2: He's actually the friend who called me yesterday is actually a naturalized citizen from Great Britain. Who this is his first presidential election.
1: Oh, so excited! Or his,
2: okay. or his so, first, so his first big election.
1: We're popping his electoral chair.
2: Yes.
1: Yeah. What?
3: Well, this is the imperative now. You know, is if you don't know how to advise or you don't have the time, tell them to go to vote.org.
1: Yes.
3: There are resources that you can find out who to vote for, judges, etc. So just maybe if you can't, you know, do step by step, give him that information so that he can, you know exactly what to do, where and when to do it. But this election, we have got to be the helpers. We have got to, if people reach out, give them the resources to figure out how to do it. And because this is it, you know, it's a game over if we don't win.
1: Yeah.
3: Mm-hmm.
1: Yeah, game over, man. Game over. Is that from Hunger Games? What is that from?
2: No, that's from Aliens.
1: Man, right.
4: Game over, man. It's game over.
1: Okay.
2: You've never seen
1: Aliens? I can't remember which nightmare I'm waking up in every day, but it's a nightmare. That's all I'm saying.
4: Man, game over, man. It's game over.
1: Okay.
5: RIP Bill Paxton.
2: Yeah, that was Bill Paxton.
1: Oh, uh-huh. Okay. American opposition said they want you to give up, to think we're doomed. Don't give them that. Sure, we're confronting historic ignorance and hatred, but everything that's wrong with America can still be fixed by what's right with America. Let's fight for her together. Hear, hear. You know, when I'm doom scrolling, I like to sprinkle in some happy clappy in there, right?
2: Mm-hmm.
1: Here's another for those of you feeling droopy. Loris said the orange felon and his clown circus are flooding the zone to discourage people from voting. This is a tactic right out of the authoritarian playbook. They want you to feel helpless and scared. They are doing this because they're desperate. They know they're about to lose. Do not let them win. Yes, we have a bumpy road ahead, but we need to resist. Vote, volunteer to help others vote. As Karen said, too big to rig, be like hungry. Yeah, that's our marching orders.
2: I'm always
1: be
2: hungry.
1: Like hungry.
2: I'm always hungry.
1: Not that kind of hungry. The country, the 80% turnout country.
2: Hey, you know what? If you're offering food, I'm 80% going to turn out.
1: I will go up and get you some protein. Just shut your yap. I have a huge legal stack to get through with Glenn Kirshner next.

0: I'm Rick Smith, and this is Labor History in 2.
1: On this day in labor history, the year was 1933. That was the day garment factory owners locked out dressmakers in several shops throughout Los Angeles. The women garment workers, overwhelmingly Mexican, had been organizing with the ILGWU for over a month. They began conducting strikes at selected shops the previous month to press their demands. The women wanted union recognition, a 35-hour work week, end to homework, shop floor committees, a guaranteed wage, and more. Historian Douglas Monroy observed that their demands reflected the harsh working conditions that they faced. It was a volatile, competitive seasonal industry. Businesses worked tirelessly to undercut each other and job out the work. Women workers were routinely unemployed or underemployed, subject to widespread wage theft and discrimination. They were frustrated by promises of the new Industrial Recovery Act, which promised the right to organize but held no provisions for enforcement. Employers flaunted the new legislation and continued to discharge workers for union activity. When the employers forced a lockout, Local 96 looked to the AFL's Central Labor Council to sanction a general dressmakers' strike, which started 4 days later on October 12th. As many as 3,000 Latina strikers maintained solid picket lines despite dozens of arrests. ILGWU organizer Rose Posada arrived from New York to help with food distribution and packing the picket lines. The rank-and-file leadership produced a bilingual strike bulletin and made daily radio announcements. The strike ended in arbitration that conceded few gains to the garment workers. But the women of Local 96 continued to organize throughout the Los Angeles area. They led a series of strikes that would eventually win the closed shop.
0: Labor History in 2 brought to you by the Illinois Labor History Society and The Rick Smith Show.
2: 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Today, when an assisted living facility promises specialized memory care, what exactly does that mean? And what happens when a resident's dementia becomes difficult to manage? Memory care generally refers to residential care for people with Alzheimer's or other forms of dementia who need more supervision and assistance with daily activities. 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So what are families actually being promised? And what happens when facilities can't deliver? Tony Chikatel is Senior Staff Attorney with California Advocates for Nursing Home Reform, or CANR.
3: Yeah, what I've been seeing more and more is facilities that market themselves as memory care facilities, which connotes expertise in providing care for people with dementia. Theoretically, every assisted living facility should have some dementia care expertise, every staff person. What's changed, though, I think, is a lot of facilities are looking at residents with some significant needs and claiming that they can take care of them. And then when those needs show up, they're not actually able to take care of them. We should start thinking about accountability mechanisms for when family members or residents are led into a facility based on these promises of expertise and that expertise is not actually demonstrated.
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0: to Americans at Fort Hood. Of course, we're going to do it at Fort Hood. We're going to do it on a Thursday. We're going to do it at 1 o'clock, which is when he did it. And it's going to be soldiers with rifles executing the firing squad, as it should be. And we'll make sure that people are able to watch it, that it's public, because people need to understand that this is there's serious consequences for these types of things.
1: That would be a peakhead, Seth. By the way, did you see him working out with the troops in San Diego? He's also, in addition to not being able to do any, he's a spaz. He's like with like 1,000 yards behind all the minorities that he's trying to kick out of the, you know, because they don't.
2: You're calling what he was doing yesterday working out. That's a very
1: he's
2: loose,
1: not good at it. He
2: that's
1: should
2: a very
1: stop doing
2: loose
1: it.
2: Use of that
1: yeah,
2: term.
1: He's Mr. Tough Guy. And Mr. Tough Guy, public executions. Uh-huh. Okay, I need my man immediately.
3: Former U.S. Attorney Glenn Kirchner is here. Former 30-year federal prosecutor Glenn Kirchner.
4: I can listen to him talk all day.
3: He has answered the call for his country once again.
4: We got that Glenn Kirchner now, and I feel okay.
1: This law school is getting tougher and tougher every Friday. Good morning, Glenn.
5: Good morning, Steph.
1: I mean, I was opening the show, Gwen, saying, I feel like I'm waking up in, I don't know, Idiocracy meets Hunger Games, meets Lord of the Flies every morning. Clearly, this is to gin up their racist base, you know, before the midterms. This, of course, it's the only, you know, Muslim soldier that's been convicted of, what's his name, of the Fort Hood shooting. Mm-hmm. We don't live stream executions. I mean, your thoughts.
5: So, first of all, there's a federal law that prohibits sort of recording or broadcasting federal court events. Now, the military may say, well, you know, the military is different. It doesn't apply. And that battle will be fought because undoubtedly this will move into the courts. But the other thing is it's barbarism, straight up barbarism. Yeah. And it is in, you know, I think it's designed to just instill fear among the population generally. But, you know, the other thing it is, Steph, it's going to be the greatest recruiting tool for terrorist and extremist organizations imaginable all around the world. And so, you know, this is wrong for so many reasons, but Pete Hegseth is wrong for so many reasons.
1: Yeah. Yeah. And meanwhile, as I mentioned before the break, he's denying Senator Murphy access to seeing bases, right? And I'm sure it's not a coincidence the 81 U.S. aircraft destroyed or damaged in the Iran war. They're clearly trying to cover the cost and the damage of this war. And as Senator Murphy said, he has a constitutional duty to right to see these bases, right?
5: Yeah, this is a sign of desperation and weakness by Hegseth. I mean, if you need to see Hegseth weakness, just, you know, watch him trying to work out. It's pretty pathetic.
2: Yeah.
5: But, you know, if we're going to live stream something as a deterrent, I think we should live stream Pete Hegseth's treason trial when we put him on trial for what he has been doing, not only to the American people, but to the service members.
1: Yeah, and I just did this one before the break, Glenn. Latest drug boat strike brings the murder toll to 235 in 70 strikes. The military, of course, did not provide evidence once again that this was a drug boat, right? I mean,
5: yeah, but the good news, Steph, is Judge Engelmeyer has ordered the disclosure of the, not the disclosure, but ordered DOJ to provide this BS memo that, you know, tries to justify killing people in international waters. You know what, Steph? Even if they are drug dealers, there is no lawful basis to murder them, to just blow them out of the water. What you do, and, you know, I was involved in interdiction operations as a career prosecutor. You interdict the suspected drug boats, you seize the evidence, you secure the evidence, you bring them into an American court of law, and you try them if you have evidence that they committed crimes against the United States. You don't just murder them any more than you murder suspected drug dealers walking around the streets of America.
1: Yeah. So I guess while we're on the war, another Don Jr. linked firm gets massive defense deal. Donald Trump Tuesday announced the opening of a new $6.6 billion shipbuilding factory in Baltimore, partly funded by the U.S. government, but owned by Anduril Industries, a politically connected defense country, of course, a major GOP campaign fundraiser. I mean,

0: There's got this is the just the corruption prosecutions alone are going to go on. It's go on for years. It's not, it seems to be.
1: Yeah, we are living in the Trump-induced darkness at the moment, but we're going to start coming into the light after the midterms, yep, when the Dems take control of the House, because then we're going to have to conduct scorched earth investigations and impeachment inquiries of guys like Hegseth, not to mention a couple of Supreme Court justices I can think of. And think about it. It was the January 6th House Select Committee congressional investigations that actually exposed to the American people some of Trump's crime surrounding the Capitol attack. And then we use that as a runway to the criminal prosecutions. Too little, too late, courtesy of Merrick Garland. But so the first phase of accountability comes right after the midterms. And then once, you know, the rule of law is a thing again, and we have a law-abiding attorney general, that's when we get our criminal investigations and prosecutions on.
0: Yeah. I mean, we have a whole stack, don't we, Chris? It's just corruption stack.
2: Yeah.
0: Trump holds millions in data center stocks. No wonder he's been pushing these data centers that nobody wants, right? And 10 million in investments in companies that Crew identified as owning, operating, or providing infrastructure for data centers. That's a more than 600% increase in the value of Trump's investments in the same category of companies at the end of 2024. Off the charts is not even sufficient to describe what's happening, right?
1: No, it's corruption in the harsh light of day. And why wouldn't Donald Trump continue to, you know, grab everything he can? Because he really hasn't been held accountable for much of anything other than by the heroic E. Jean Carroll,
0: yeah,
1: and some determined prosecutors in New York who did get him convicted of 34 felony offenses. But he hasn't, you know, paid much of a penalty for anything. So why wouldn't he keep criming? But it's okay. It's not okay, Steph. But accountability will, yeah, come. Accountability has to come.
0: Can we talk about Kimberly Guilfoyle for just a moment? See, this is what they're all, Marco Rubio fumes when asked about bombshell expose on Kimberly Guilfoyle. He furiously shut down media questions. This is going to be, this defense, as you'll tell us, doesn't work in a court of law, but they're just going to go fake news and scream at reporters, right? He's standing next to Kimberly Guilfoyle, right, in Greece, right? And he was pressed over the Wall Street Journal report alleging Guilfoyle asked Trump donor Eric Dieters to cover a $100,000 credit card bill shortly before her Senate confirmation offered access to administration officials in return. Marco Rubio said, guys, I'm not playing this game with you, okay? I mean, that's going to be, I guess, their whole defense. Here is Eric Dieters. Just take a listen. Here, this guy, Eric Dieters. Here we go. Okay. Cut 10.
3: Okay. Kimberly Guilfoyle is a grifter. Kimberly Guilfoyle, I have no doubt, has done this to more than me. She's doing it right now in Greece. I know Corey Lewandowski did this stuff. I know Kristi Noem did this stuff.
2: Oh, my God.
0: Okay, so that guy's no hero. It was the quid and the quid pro quo. But, I mean, Glenn, it's laughable, even for those of us that aren't lawyers, to Kimberly Guilfoyle saying, stop putting this on paper. I mean,
1: yeah. When you're trying to cover up your own misconduct with emails that say, don't write any of this down, it may come back to haunt me. You know, I think of her uplifted arms with, you know, the best is yet to come. Well, you know what, Kimberly, the arrests are yet to come.
3: Yes!
1: Because y'all are gonna get yours. And Marco Rubio is starting to look like nothing more than one of Richard Nixon's goons back during the Watergate era. We've got to hold them all accountable.
0: Oh, my God. I not only go to law school every Friday right before you're here, but I'm like, consciousness of guilt much? She writes down, stop writing this down. Okay. It's just kind of funny. Let's get to our vindictive prosecution stack, shall we? Trump DOJ seeking criminal indictment for Cassidy Hutchinson. The president, one former official said the president wants indictments. He wants people in handcuffs. He wants the headlines. He wants results, no matter how thin the facts. They've spent so much money on this, they're going to have to come up with something, a source said. Go ahead. Just explain to people again, to reset, who Cassidy Hutchinson is and what they're...
1: Yeah, so Cassidy Hutchinson was a Republican aide to then-Chief of Staff Mark Meadows, who testified, in my estimation, truthfully about something that this character, Tony Ornato, told her about what he heard had gone on in the presidential limo when Trump wanted to be taken to the Capitol so he could watch his foot soldiers attack the U.S. Capitol and stop the certification of Joe Biden's win. All she did was testify very credibly that this is what he told me. He said Trump reached over, grabbed the wheel, may have grabbed the driver. To think that a Republican who worked in the White House at the time would make that story up and then lie to Congress, subjecting herself to 5 years in prison to tell that story, it falls under the weight of its own frivolity. But here's the thing, Steph. They are forever trying to prosecute Trump's perceived enemies, but they failed with Comey and Letitia James and the six members of Congress who cut that PSA saying military members must disobey unlawful orders. They couldn't get Jerome Powell. Yeah. They couldn't even get the guy who tossed the sandwich at a police officer. Right. It seems to me, Steph, the safest place to be, if you want to make sure you're never convicted of anything, is on Donald Trump and DOJ's revenge-fueled enemies list, because ain't nobody getting convicted of anything.
0: Like their D.C. prosecutors drunk. Okay.
2: Allegedly.
0: Allegedly. Yes, that's all I'm saying. But this Tony Ornato character, I mean, he's a Trump loyalist. His credibility, apparently he's like several times denied things that he's told people.
1: He said, I don't recall that. Yeah. And here's the thing.
0: So all you have to prove.
1: I will not impugn the Secret Service, because I worked with many of the folks from the Secret Service Uniform Division. I thought highly of them when I was a federal prosecutor. But, you know, the Secret Service generally doesn't talk about a president's conduct or misconduct. And so when Tony Ornato, I don't remember, I don't recall, I don't think it happened, you're going to put that up against the performance we saw by Cassidy Hutchinson, who, remember, first had a Trump world lawyer who was suggesting, maybe you don't remember anything, Cassidy. Then she got a real lawyer and she told the truth to Congress. You know what? I know where I'm laying my bet.
0: Well, I mean, speaking of burden of proof, if you're going to say she committed perjury, I mean, all you have to, obviously, she's saying he told her this. He's saying, oh, I didn't. But, like, you don't have any proof that he didn't tell her that. So it doesn't seem like they're meeting any burden of proof there.
1: They cannot prove guilt beyond a reasonable doubt unanimously. And, frankly, I would bet all 12 people in that wooden box, the jury sitting as the conscience of the community, if they actually saw Cassidy Hutchinson testify and Tony Ornato testify, you know, they would probably say, you know, can we indict Tony Ornato? Because it kind of feels like he's lying here.
0: I mentioned this earlier, Glenn. I'm just wondering where all the venues are. So there'll be a war crimes venue for the extrajudicial killings. NPR spoke to an official at a government contractor whose company was approached to convert several of the warehouses into ICE facilities. Everybody knew warehouses are horrible places to put people. The contractor says his understanding was that Stephen Miller did not want facilities that were comfortable. He did not want facilities that were humane. We were told point blank that's not what the administration wanted. I mean, I would assume human rights violations. Like, I don't even know where all these crimes fall. Can you explain?
1: Well, you know, it was probably no easy task to conduct the Nuremberg trials. And you would probably know as well as anybody, because your father was one of the Nuremberg prosecutors. I've always said Steph has justice in her DNA. So that was no easy task. You know what else was not an easy task? Getting after Richard Nixon's criminals. But when we hunkered down and did it after Nixon fell from power, 48 of his goons were criminally convicted and 30 went to prison. No, it's not going to be easy and it's not going to be fun, but we have to do it if we want to keep our republic, and we can do it.
0: Glenn, we just had Jill Weinbanks on this week because they're trying to prosecute the Watergate prosecutors, most of whom were dead, to say that Nixon was treated unfairly. We're just in the stupidest timeline ever.
1: They're trying to kill the rule of law, period, right? Okay. They're trying to normalize crime and corruption. But you know what? Most of the people see what's going on. Why do you think Trump's poll ratings are lower than whale droppings? I mean, they see what's going on here, and he's not fooling anybody. So let's get to the polls. Let's take the House, probably the Senate, and then let's start on the accountability road.
0: By the way, speaking of my dad, I've got to bring down the picture to show everybody. Glenn got me for my birthday the most beautiful framed photograph of my father that I've never seen before. And you're right, he looks total Rat Pack.
1: it is the coolest photo ever.
0: You made my sister and I
1: made it for you. Yeah.
0: You made my sister and I burst into tears. He walks in my house.
1: I did.
0: And
1: I was pretty pleased. I was like, that's sweetest man.
0: Hey, don't you want to hear some more Judge Alito whining? Let's listen. He says the escalating volume of emergency appeals before the court isn't a good thing. He adds there's little the court can do to change the trajectory. God, it's a bitch when you give someone total immunity, isn't it? And then you don't know, hey, how come we can't stop this crazy bastard? He said the rhetoric about the court from Trump and his administration doesn't sit well with him. I'm personally not pleased with that. Oh, my God, is there enough shut-ups?
1: Oh, you know, it's like, listen, Sammy the Bull Alito, you reap what you sow. You are the one who helped create this monster by violating the express terms of the Constitution and saying a president can basically do whatever he wants, including order the military to kill his political opponents. And you're shocked that he has now turned on the Supreme Court. But here's the good news, Steph. We can finally take off the gloves after the midterms and open impeachment inquiries of Sammy the Bull Alito and Clarence Thomas and Pete Hegseth and RFK and the rest of these, Trump flunkies.
0: Let's end on this one real quick. Kurt Olson, Justice Department lawyer who has been leading a Trump administration proponent of false 2020 election with stolen claims, has had his DOJ security clearance terminated last month after failing a polygraph. He helped Trump stop the Steele crusade. He represented Carrie Lake in her multiple lawsuits in which he claimed to be the rightful governor of Arizona, for which he was nearly disbarred. Dear God.
1: How did they not take Donald Trump's first batch of dirty lawyers getting disbarred? How did they not take that as a cautionary tale and say, you know what? I don't want to end up a member of the Donald Trump disbarred lawyers club, like, Rudy Giuliani and Kenneth Chesbrough and Jeffrey Clark and John Eastman. Other lawyers were sanctioned and suspended. I think I'm going to make different decisions. And yet, these Trump flunky lawyers are making the same damn decisions that are going to get them disbarred as well.
0: We leave you with Glenn Kirshner's words. And when the morning light comes streaming again, we'll get up and do it again. It's a new day, friends. Let's get after it. Let's do this. I love you.
1: Quoting the great Jackson Brown, then.
4: Yeah.
0: Glenn Kirshner on the Sexy Liberal panel, along with Senator Adam Schiff and Mark Hamill. It's going to be a great show. Pay-per-view just put on sale. Sexyliberal.com. I love you, Glenn Kirshner. Goodbye.
1: Love you, Steph. See you guys.
4: See ya.
0: All right. 51 minutes after the hour, this portion of the show brought to you by Natapath Hydra
4: right there.
0: It's so cold. I have ice in there.
4: Yeah.
0: Uh-huh. Oh, we've Seth the Homo of Hope has posted his day three.
4: Yeah.
0: Day three Native Hydrate, celebrating International Lesbian Day with my favorite lesbian, Stephanie Miller and Dana Goldberg. There he is yesterday.
4: Yeah.
0: We have day one pictures, day two, day three. Look how handsome he looks. And well hydrated.
4: I thought you were going to say, well, something else.
0: No, well, okay. Hydrated.
4: Got it.
0: To get your mind out of the gutter. 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
0: Okay, got to tell you a scary story. Batavia, Illinois, 2:40 in the morning. A woman sees a flashlight, a shadow outside her window. Police say the man in her backyard was a registered sex offender. A military court convicted him in 2024. 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
0: 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Look, there it is. Look at what fine American. That's the picture of my daddy,
4: aww,
0: Nuremberg prosecutor,
4: awesome,
0: that Glenn Kirshner just gave me for my birthday. Like, I need more reasons to cry these days. Thank you, Glenn. Fine American. All right, John Fiegel saying Anne Frangel all coming up.

0: Gosh, Vince, the Crash Dummy Museum is something. And to think all this has helped people learn to buckle their safety belts.
1: Yeah, like this. The crypt of Toot Toot Car driving across the common.
0: What's that he's covered in?
1: Looks like a fender. Talk about getting wrapped up in your work.
0: Hey, Vince, out here, the world's first airbag.
1: A fine example of pop art.
0: And look, the Mona Lisa.
1: Yeah, well, crashed into walls long enough, I guess it'll take the smile off anybody's face.
0: Vince, look at this vase covered in tiny dummy drawings. Do you think it's Baroque?
1: Why, did you break it?
0: Hey, Vince, do you think we'll ever end up in a museum?
1: Let's hope, Lair. When everybody in this great country of ours finally learns that buckling up can save their lives, then our job will be done.
0: And with luck, they'll put us here, right next to the Venus de Lhotse Miles on her.
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3: It requires them to internalize a portion of the cost of their activities by paying for some of the damage that those activities inflict.
4: U.S. Supreme Court hears Big Oil's bid to block climate damage lawsuits. September 2026 was the hottest September ever recorded in the U.S. Plus,
5: these glaciers are not alive anymore, so they're on their way to die.
4: Swiss glaciers suffer another year of record ice loss.
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4: And I'm Desi Doyen.
6: Stand by for 6 minutes of independent green news, politics, analysis, and snarky comment.
7: Sunlight has to travel 93 million miles to reach the Earth, but none of those miles go through the Strait of Hormuz.
6: Excellent point, Bill McKibben. Could you get a little bit less of that sunlight to be traveling through to Southern California these days? This is your Green News Report. Okay, Desi Doyen, what I was trying to say there was it's hotter than hell here in Los Angeles.
4: Yes.
6: Another heat wave in October at this point. What do you got for us today?
4: Well, first, the United States Supreme Court on Monday heard oral arguments in a major liability case over whether local governments can sue oil and gas companies for damages caused by climate change, which is driven by the burning of fossil fuels. Boulder, Colorado County and City sued ExxonMobil and Suncor Energy to pay their fair share for costly climate impacts, deadly floods, fires, and heat waves that have caused billions of dollars in damage. The oil companies have asked the U.S. Supreme Court to halt the litigation, arguing that the state is preempted by federal law. Justice Samuel Alito recused himself from the case after an outcry over his financial investments in the fossil fuel industry.
6: Unlike him to do the right thing.
4: Republicans in Congress have blocked climate action for decades.
6: Them too.
4: And have recently introduced legislation to shield big oil from liability. Billions of dollars are potentially at stake. Depending on how the justices rule, the outcome could impact dozens of other climate liability cases across the U.S. that are also trying to recoup climate costs. It's important to note that the justices will not resolve the question of whether oil and gas companies are responsible for global warming damages.
6: This case is only about whether they can sue or not.
4: Right. Boulder's lawsuit also cites documented evidence that oil and gas companies have known since at least the 1970s that their products would cause catastrophic consequences, and it argues the companies should be held liable for decades of deceiving the public about it, because now the public is paying the price of that deception.
6: Sure are.
4: Justice Elena Kagan cited the historic Big Tobacco lawsuits that successfully sued over similar claims of deception and liability.
8: In multiple respects, this suit appears to be based on the old 1990s tobacco suits. This is the same kind of lawsuit against the same kind of actors for the same kind of harm. I guess I'm not understanding how it is that the one would be preempted and the other is not.
6: Well, because Big Oil has more money, I guess, than Big Tobacco.
4: In other news, speaking of global warming, September 2026 clocked in as the second hottest September globally since record-keeping began in the mid-1800s, falling behind only September 2023. Here in the United States, September 2026 was the hottest September ever recorded in the lower 48. And it's the first time the U.S. specifically has seen three back-to-back all-time record hot months in July, August, and September.
6: We're number one.
4: Another year of record ice loss in the Swiss Alps. A new study shows that dry winters and multiple extreme heat waves on top of a warming climate are taking a toll on Switzerland's glaciers, which lost more than 5% of their ice in 2026 so far alone.
6: Wow.
4: Switzerland's glaciers have lost about 20% of their ice since just 2021. The ice loss reflects a wider global trend. Glaciers around the world have been shrinking at increasingly accelerated rates, signaling an ongoing rapid meltdown driven by climate change that has astonished scientists. Finally, some better news. Iran war supply shortages continue to push consumers to shift their behavior. Sales of gasoline-powered vehicles dropped below 50% in global sales for the first time ever. Hmm. Conventional fossil-fueled cars made up 49% of global new vehicle sales in just the first half of 2026, down from 73% in 2021.
6: And clearly, we have Donald Trump to thank for that.
4: Yep.
6: For much more on all of these stories and the ones we couldn't get to today, check out our website at greennews.bradblog.com. Find, follow, and share us planet-wide on the social medias at Green News Report. I'm Brad Friedman.
4: And I'm Desi Doyen.
6: And this has been your Green News Report.
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0: Speaking of bombing, Trump was in San Antonio last night at another sparsely attended rally where, again, he dipped into his bag of imagination to describe what might happen if Texas elects the Democrat James Talarico.
1: But if Talarico and the Democrats get their way, all of that squalor, misery, poverty, homelessness, you know, I said it the other day, when the blues get in, everything becomes dirty. The streets are dirty. The doorknobs going into stores are dirty. The sidewalks are filthy, dirty. Everything becomes dirty and has a bad smell.
0: Yeah, yeah. Well, when the blues get in after the midterm, everything's going to be dirty and have a bad smell, mostly from your diapers, because you're... Don't touch the doorknob.
2: Oh, my God. Even before the dementia, is he just the weirdest human that's ever lived? Like, what the actual is he even ever talking about these days? It's really quite extraordinary. Okay. Well, that just winded me. Okay.
3: Dirty.
2: Can I just say, I love Jimmy Kimmel, and I just sort of picture my dad that, and my dad's been gone a long time, you know, since 83, but I can only imagine what he would think of Trump and this version of the Republican Party, which is pathetic. But my mom, I always called her my, you know, 90-year-old Fox News watching Republican mom, who voted for Trump and blah, blah, blah. But I just thought what Jimmy Kimmel said about Fox was dead on. It was their 30th anniversary or something. He congratulated them on their 30th anniversary and said, what do you get for the network that ruined everything? BET for angry white grandpas. Three decades ago, a visionary named Rupert Murdoch asked a simple question. He asked, what if the news was whatever I want it to be? And with nothing more than millions of dollars and a complete disregard for the America in which he wasn't born, he turned that idea into what has become the number one reason you can't talk to your dad anymore. I like to think my dad was too smart to fall for this kind of propaganda. And also just that, you know, we just had Jill Weinbakes on talking about his running mate, Barry Goldwater's the one that famously told Nixon it's time to go.
4: That's right.
2: That, you know, they didn't tolerate crooks. This entire Republican Party has become crooks or cowards.
4: Grifters.
2: Or some combination thereof.
4: Grifters who demote people if they don't get them their ice cubes.
2: Yes, I haven't gotten to that story yet.
4: Okay.
2: Kimberly Guilfoyle, surprisingly, is very demanding.
4: Really?
2: She called her, what was one of her aides to bring her ice cubes at 2 in the morning?
4: Yeah.
2: Yeah.
4: Uh-huh. And when she didn't, because she wasn't there at 2 in the morning.
2: I'm going to start calling you, because you're up. I'm going to be like, I'm out of half and half. Okay. To which you'll just click.
4: Uh-huh. Yeah.
2: Hello, Chris?
4: I dare you to demote me. Good luck finding someone else who'd do
2: demoted.
4: This job.
2: To anyone that wants this, which is why I needed a love letter today from Megan Phoenix.
4: Aww.
2: And her equally handsome, romantic, and husband with amazing taste.
4: All right.
2: Dear Steph, I was watching your show yesterday, as I do every day. My husband passed through the room where I was, and he remarked and laughed, oh my gosh, who was that? I said, it's Stephanie Miller doing an impression of how Trump talks, and my husband thought your impression of him was spot on and funny. Keep up the great work you and your team are doing, and by the way, you don't look a day over 40.
4: Oh, God.
2: Meg and her unbelievably handsome, romantic husband with great taste in Phoenix. Thank you.
4: And potent husband.
2: Oh, my God. So well endowed, I've heard. Anyway, hello. Hello, Megan and hubby in Phoenix. Okay, so where were we?
4: What?
2: Can I just...
4: What?
2: All right, can I just
4: What's
2: say...
4: going on?
2: I've just endured another very painful breakup, but I just... hearing stories about Kristen Sinema just makes me feel better. Oh, and thank you for all your, because I was saying, I'm the victim, like a lot of people, of this crappy Trump economy. You know, neither of us can relocate. And the cost of long distance of flying, this is just San Francisco. Mm-hmm. And so who is it? Judith wrote me and she was, you know, asking me questions about, because I said it's like $1,000. But I was saying, you know, for us, you know, logistics are you fly out of Burbank because the Ubers to LAX make it more than the cost of blah, blah, blah. Anyway, that's what it is. $500 to $600 to fly just from LA to San Francisco. And my heart broke for this lady that wrote in yesterday and said, I can't go visit my sister with cancer because I can't afford, you know, which is certainly way worse than my situation. But, you know, we love each other. We're both heartbroken. But it just, this is the reality a lot of us are living through. But so I was just explaining it to her because she was saying, oh, you can find, you know, was trying to help. You can find airfares here or there. Only one airline, first of all, flies direct from Burbank to San Francisco, United.
4: Southwest.
2: Yeah, but I mean, I've looked for the best price. Obviously, you know, so we flew out of Burbank, not LAX, because of the price of Ubers to my house from LAX made the cost the same every time one of us flew. It was $500 or $600 just for the flight at Ubers, couple of meals. That's $1,000. And she said, "All right, Burbank's more expensive. Also, LAX sucks. Super drag about your girlfriend. So happy you're on C-SPAN. Aw, thanks, Judith, and thanks for." She was like my own personal Travelocity for a minute. She's like, have you tried this?
4: Try Southwest out of Burbank.
2: No, I got it. Can I just say thank you, Joe Biden? I don't know what I would have done when my mom had Alzheimer's. You remember how often I had to go back and how many emergencies they were? Mm-hmm. You missed that era, Sam, but my mom lived to 100 and a half. And I had to fly back a lot, you know. And I literally, it was half the cost now of flying to San Francisco, which is a 50-minute flight from Los Angeles. I don't know how people are doing it that have sick relatives or have, you know.
4: Sam has family in San Francisco, in the Bay Area.
2: Yeah. Yeah. But, I mean, it's unsustainable. And it's so that's, I'm just saying, we all have our personal stories. But let's talk about Christian cinema just because. You know, it's the same keen judgment that made her such a spectacular senator. Not.
4: You once had the hots for her.
2: You know, I have made some questionable choices. I just heard she was, you know, bisexual. I was like, oh, she's fairly attractive for, you know, senator. I mean, she's no Barbara McCluskey. But anyway.
4: Who's still alive.
2: Okay, so her jailed former bodyguard turned ex-boyfriend. Who trashed her house? Remember that story?
4: Oh, yeah.
2: He asked her to post his bond.
4: What?
2: Locked up because of violent threats and trashing her house, which I think takes some spectacular nads, I gotta say. But could I have bail? I'm just saying this makes me feel better about it.
4: Didn't he destroy a work of art every half hour?
2: Not just a work of art. Yes, he was a 39-year-old former Green Beret rearrested for breaching his pretrial release. A destructive rampage at her home. He caused more than $200,000 in property damage, including tossing 22 paintings into her swimming pool. Yes, like one at a time,
4: yeah.
2: I think, based on threats. It's bad that I want to see that video. It's okay. Splash. All right.
4: Why didn't he punch a hole through the art? That seems like it would be a little more destructive.
2: This is the one that would have gotten me, shattering expensive alcohol bottles.
4: Well.
2: Yeah, she apparently liked...
4: imagine that. She's a drinker.
2: And smashing mirrors. Oh, dear. Boy. He had bought a large military-style knife to be engraved as a gift, violating his pretrial release, allegedly attempting to buy a firearm, threatening to take down cinema, making threats against a North Carolina judge. North Carolina is where she could be charged under the home wrecker statute.
4: All of this sounds so very Arizona. It really does. I lived there for 13 years. This is an everyday occurrence there. Usually it's in Apache Junction, not in Cave Creek or Carefree.
2: Do you have a splash in there? I'm just trying to envision the... I think he was asking her to make some video about something, and so he threw a... All right.
4: Uh-huh.
2: There goes the Van Gogh. All right. One less Picasso for you. She had all that stuff because I think she's, you know, like the lobbyist money and stuff like that.
4: Yeah.
2: Okay. Let's move on, shall we? Steven said, all I got to say is keep an eye on Russell Vogt. The man has got something up his sleeve with these midterms. The Dems better be ready for anything at this point. Stay strong. Keep the blue wave going. I keep saying this. There's things I'm sure we haven't even thought of. Maybe they haven't even thought of yet as they get more desperate and panicked, right? I mean, holy cow. He is the new pew, pew, pew, pew.
4: Pew, pew, pew, pew, pew,
2: Trump has said a 30% approval rating, 70% disapproval. I mean, oh, my God. Here it is. Trey said, like clockwork, here comes Cornel West again to help dampen enthusiasm right before a critical election. One day people will teach graduate courses on just how much of an op he was. Jill Stein has popped up as well. Mm-hmm. I mean, are you kidding me?
4: It's their job. It's their only job now.
2: Ay, ay, ay. All right. And this is Representative Mike Johnson taking no responsibility, as none of them do on their side for anything.
3: If you lose the House, whose fault is that?
5: If we lose the House, it would be because the people were misled. Ronald Reagan used to say you could trust the American people.
3: Does it fall on your shoulders?
5: I don't know how it could be. I mean, I'm traveling nonstop.
2: Oh, I see. Oh, he's, yeah, I think the more he travels, the lower their numbers go.
4: Yes.
2: Yeah, that's good. Keep it up. Here is the overly smiley Kevin Hassett.
3: Mm-hmm. And also in that polling, Kevin, we asked about what's a major problem for your family. Grocery prices and gas prices topped the list at 62% and 61% respectively. Housing costs are up there. Health care costs are up there. How does this bode for the midterm elections for Republicans?
6: Well again, I'm not a political scientist. I'm an economist. I can tell you that I understand that people feel that way. They feel that way because of the huge 20% inflation surge that happened when Joe Biden's team printed money and helicoptered into America.
2: Wow, they just keep doubling, tripling, quadrupling also, down. No one is buying, blaming Biden.
4: Also, I want to get him a Kleenex. He needs to blow his nose.
2: Yeah, but he's also just creepily because everything is going great. I don't know what any of you guys are talking about.
7: I don't know what you guys are talking about.
2: Pardon?
4: He has snot in his nose.
2: I know.
4: Okay.
2: He could be a traffic reporter from 1987. Well, things are backed up on the 405. Everybody. Little early. Okay, you're wondering who are these people, the 30%, who are they?
8: Feel like your life is better now than it was a year and a half ago?
9: I do, yes.
8: In what way?
9: Mm. There's more things being done. Changing a lot of stuff that Biden had messed up.
8: Like what?
9: Just a little, I can't name a lot of stuff, but yeah.
8: What's one thing that he's changed that you're really excited about?
9: I'm trying to think exactly what. Gas prices, definitely, yes.
8: Gas prices have changed, but yes. they're a little higher now than they were when he took office.
9: Yeah, hopefully they start going down more.
2: Mm. Okay. At least she's having a good time.
4: Well,
2: yeah. Stuff. He's doing things.
4: We're in this mess because of her.
2: Okay. Wow. I lay everything at that lady's feet. Brea in Minnesota. Hi, Brea. Welcome.
10: Hello.
2: Hello.
10: Happy belated birthday, Stephanie.
2: Oh, thank you, honey.
10: I just wanted to let you know that I went and early voted with my sister, my brother-in-law, and my nephew in person yesterday.
2: Yay.
10: And my dad lives in Iowa, and he did not realize that he could early vote, and he's doing it next week.
2: Good, good, good. Everybody, please, I encourage you, vote as soon as possible. That's why I wanted to be the guinea pig test case for mail voting here, and mine went through bing, bang, boom. So we'll see. All right. Thank you, honey. We have quite the delay this morning on the phone system, don't we? All right. So we have John Fugelsang coming up, my personal comedy,
4: That's
2: Jesus,
4: right.
2: And of course, Fridays with Frangela, 19 minutes after the hour. This portion of the show brought to you by Cozy Earth. Okay, I have a confession to make. So I have the double cuddle blanket, which is unbelievable, but it's been really hot here. I just got a second cuddle blanket, but just not the double one that's a little thinner. Oh my God!
4: You can use it this weekend. It's only supposed to be highs in the 60s this weekend.
2: Rain.
4: I know.
2: Oh, okay.
4: It's gonna be cozy.
2: My point is, I must make another confession. I have not only the black Cozy Earth pajamas. I have, let's see, the blossom color. I have the lavender color. I have the olive green. I can't stop. They're so comfortable. I have short sleeve. I have long sleeve, depending on the temperature.
4: I wonder if Mayim Bialik has the blossom color.
2: It's funny. Okay,
4: what?
2: Everything they make, temperature regulating, made from viscose from bamboo, so soft, so eleganza. 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It's a terry cloth robe from Cozy Earth. So cozy.
4: Nice.
2: 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Tell them right here on the Stephanie Miller Show.
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0: Stephanie Miller.
1: Yeah, well, now we do, because no one can forecast or anything else. Okay, 25 minutes after the hour. Oops, hold, please. Dana in Oklahoma City. Hey, Dana, welcome.
2: Good morning. How are you?
1: Good morning. Go ahead.
2: Hi, my name's Dana. I live in Oklahoma City. I went through a really awful divorce.
1: Oh, I'm sorry.
2: It was violent, domestic. Yeah. Not knowing, I had a daycare. I was licensed through DHS. Mm-hmm. I was able to take care of my kids and other people's children. Mm-hmm. But when you're married to a domestic man that knows David Prater, Sheriff Wetzel, people in Oklahoma City, judges, they can take your children from you and give them to a domestic man. My son was raped by the grandpa.
1: My God.
2: And he's no longer living, but my life has been destroyed in Oklahoma City. And here we are getting ready to have an election here. And I just hope and pray that people wake up and realize that women in Oklahoma City is not safe.
1: Yeah, well,
2: We're not safe.
1: Look at this Cornell story, and honey, hang in there. This poor woman got swatted on top of the Jane Doe and the Cornell. She is living in terror.
3: Yep.
1: You know, to her point, we're all going through something personally, and this stress, it's going on 10 years now. It's too much. This kind of constant chaos and hate and division on top of whatever's going on in your personal life is just, I don't know. It feels like we're at a breaking point. A couple things I couldn't get to, Glenn, with so many things. A federal judge briefly extended his temporary block of Trump's White House access ban against MSNBC, CNN, and Politico after a court hearing. So he's going to rule on the preliminary injunction. But this is authoritarianism 101.
3: Absolutely.
1: This one I keep bringing up because I think it's important to keep our eye on everything. Someone posted, Trump met this week with Tina Peters, the Colorado clerk convicted of tampering with voting machines. Her lawyer said she pitched a plan for Trump to seize ballots nationwide and force a hand recount if the midterms go badly. The lawyer then talked about martial law, keeping our side on the guns. If Democrats take Congress, a White House meeting weeks before Election Day with a woman convicted of election fraud and whose sentence Trump already helped cut. Can I just ask once again, what is up with Jared Polis? You cannot help these fascists. The Democratic governor, right, of Colorado?
3: Colorado, yep.
1: Pardoned her. This is not a version of this party you can work with.
3: Nope.
1: Okay.
3: Polis has been questionable for a while now.
1: I swear to God, we're in a place where do we find Iran more credible? This is the Iran Daily Iran News. Said Iranian officials say they'll soon release audio of several voicemail Trump left them as he begs, threatens, attempts to bribe, finally cries for them to open the Strait of Hormuz so gas prices will go down before Americans vote on November 3rd. Ron Filipowski of Midas Touch said hours later, Trump posts the U.S. has just had productive talks with Iran and announced the U.S. will not attack Iran before the midterms. I mean, this traitor, Chris, you just can't trust what he's going to do on any front, nationally, internationally.
3: Thin-skinned traitor.
1: Steve Rattner posted, this is when his approval rating was 37%. He said that's exactly where Bush was before the 2006 midterms, in which his party lost badly. I'm telling you, at 30% approval rating, Chris, I think the sky's the limit if we all get out and vote.
3: Yep.
1: If we all get out and vote, do it. Vote early if you can. I have already voted. Lots of our callers are saying they've already voted early. Let's do this. 29 minutes after the hour, John Fugelsang next.

0: I'm Rick Smith, and this is Labor History in Two.
1: On this day in labor history, the year was 1933. That was the day garment factory owners locked out dressmakers in several shops throughout Los Angeles. The women garment workers, overwhelmingly Mexican, had been organizing with the ILGWU for over a month. They began conducting strikes at selected shops the previous month to press their demands. The women wanted union recognition, a 35-hour work week, and to homework, shop floor committees, a guaranteed wage, and more. Historian Douglas Monroy observed that their demands reflected the harsh working conditions that they faced. It was a volatile, competitive seasonal industry. Businesses worked tirelessly to undercut each other and job out the work. Women workers were routinely unemployed or underemployed, subject to widespread wage theft and discrimination. They were frustrated by promises of the new Industrial Recovery Act, which promised the right to organize, but held no provisions for enforcement. Employers flaunted the new legislation and continued to discharge workers for union activity. When the employers forced a lockout, Local 96 looked to the AFL's Central Labor Council to sanction a general dressmakers' strike, which started 4 days later on October 12th. As many as 3,000 Latina strikers maintained solid picket lines despite dozens of arrests. ILGWU organizer Rose Posada arrived from New York to help with food distribution and packing the picket lines. The rank-and-file leadership produced a bilingual strike bulletin and made daily radio announcements. The strike ended in arbitration that conceded few gains to the garment workers. But the women of Local 96 continued to organize throughout the Los Angeles area. They led a series of strikes that would eventually win the closed shop.
0: Labor History in Two, brought to you by the Illinois Labor History Society and The Rick Smith Show.
2: 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But in California, memory care isn't a separate license or certification. Facilities offering it are generally licensed as residential care facilities for the elderly, or RCFEs, and must meet additional dementia care requirements. So what are families actually being promised? And what happens when facilities can't deliver? Tony Chikatel is Senior Staff Attorney with California Advocates for Nursing Home Reform, or CANR.
3: 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What's changed, though, I think, is a lot of facilities are looking at residents with some significant needs and claiming that they can take care of them. And then when those needs show up, they're not actually able to take care of them. We should start thinking about accountability mechanisms for when family members or residents are led into a facility based on these promises of expertise and that expertise is not actually demonstrated.
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0: Pete Hegseth is frankly, Jen, a deeply unwell person who seems to relish this kind of brutality. All the while, he's running a department that is falling into chaos. The guy cannot run the United States military competently and is spending his time with this kind of obscene medieval spectacle.
1: Yeah.
2: Senator John Ossoff, Hotakis Finch,

0: he can't
1: runs
0: run.
1: Like a spaz. He runs. I don't know how many laps behind all the other.
0: When he runs, his heels kick his butt.
1: Yes. Mm-hmm. Yes. Okay. Hey, look who's here.
2: It's Hugo Sang. John Hugo Sang.
1: You know, I bet Jesus had thoughts on the death penalty. What did Jesus say anything about the televising the death penalty? Oh, no, that's right. There wasn't. John, your thoughts.
3: Well, Steffi, it's so good to see you. I missed your birthday, and then you were away last week, and I just want to say happy 35th. It's so nice to be able to wish it to your face.
1: Thank you.
3: What a week, huh? We lost Dennis Hastert. We lost Jim Baker, but at least Kim Guilfoyle's job is safe under Todd Blanche. Jesus never mentions abortion. In fact, God never has any of the Bible characters, not Moses, not the Lord, not Elijah, not the prophets, not John the Baptist. Jesus is against murdering the sinner. Jesus is against people murdering prisoners, and that is what the death penalty is. It is a country like Iran, like China, that murders its prisoners. Most of our first world allies don't murder their prisoners anymore. Now, a couple things. Jesus says in John 8, remember, you got to remember John 8, where he says he stops an execution, and he says only sinless people are allowed to execute. So is that Pete? Because, you know, Pete waves his little Jesus mascot around a lot, but he doesn't really follow the guy too much. And then Jesus' attorney, he overturns eye for an eye in the Sermon on the Mount. But again, MAGA gets around this by never reading the Jesus parts. Right. And it's interesting because Hegseth, who is a war criminal and rapist, actually has a much higher civilian body count than the person he's going to put to death.
1: Yeah, and it's just such an obvious, ploy to gin up their racist base before the midterms. You know, I mean, it's just, first of all, we haven't.
3: Can you believe it? This is ISIS stuff. This is Islamic State style stuff, and you're going to put it on camera? Why not just chop his head off with a sword and go all the way?
4: Yeah.
3: Right?
4: Right.
3: That's what they're going for.
1: Yeah.
3: They're not Christian, and they are not American. I'm sorry.
1: You can read more about that in John Fugelsang's book, Separation of Church and Hate, which I've carried. How many heavy boxes into my garage this week? Every single day, the doorbell rings, and more of John Fugelsang's books. I've thrown out. It's just a slip disc. It'll be fine, I'm sure, by the time.
3: Oh, I'm so sorry. I'm so sorry, Steffi. I didn't realize that my merch was going to cause your disc to slip. Please forget. It's not that good a book, so now I feel really bad.
1: They will be available at Sexy Liberal in LA.
0: And will they be signed? Will they be signed copies?
3: They'll be signed, but again, it's not a good book. Most of it I stole from the blue-collar comedy tour tapes I have.
1: It's an award-winning
3: book. I talk about my truck parked on the yard so much throughout the book. It's all stolen from old Foxworthy Bill.
0: You stole it from Raw Dog Comedy.
3: From who? At least dead comics are getting paid by the new Raw Dog Channel, okay? Thank God that Bob Hope and Joan Rivers can get those residual checks from having their bits played. Thanks, Sebastian.
1: You said shocked to discover that Kim Guilfoyle is exactly who she's always been. Yes.
3: Oh, man.
1: I just like the headlines that make me look better as an employer. Tyrannical Guilfoyle demoted staffer for being asleep at 4 a.m. when she demanded ice cubes. I mean, I'm just saying. Hello, Sam.
0: I feel her pain.
1: Bonnie, Chris.
0: I feel her pain.
3: As an employee, Kim Guilfoyle should make you feel better as a human, Steffi. This is the Real Housewives of the State Department. That's who's our ambassador to Greece.
4: Yeah.
3: I mean, and she shook this guy down for $100,000 to pay off her Amex bill before her confirmation hearing, so they wouldn't know that she was that much in broke. So she got fired from Fox News, fired from being Don's fiance. And at least now under Todd Blanche, there's no chance she'll ever get fired for this. But, like, this was a Trump donor. This was all bribery. Honey, please, I need this done today. She's the grubby ambassador to Venmo. And the whole thing is this guy wanted favors. So he did the money, never got paid. We used to fire people or put him in jail for this. At least she's safe under Todd Blanche. But I'd be very sad if she lost her job as ambassador to Greece, because, as you know, Steffi, that is her favorite Broadway musical.
1: Yes.
3: She just loves it. Tell me more, tell me more. I mean, oh, how Kim and I used to sing the hits from Greece.
1: John.
3: The real winner in the story is Gavin Newsom. You realize that, right? The whole story is about Gavin Newsom dodges bullet is the headline to every story about the ambassador to Greece.
1: Mm-hmm. I mean, we started the show. I just feel like I'm waking up every day in, I don't know, Hunger Games meets Idiocracy, televised execution. You have in New York City, firing into a car with a five-year-old, seven shots into a, I've seen just yesterday three or four horrific ICE videos, one in Arizona, one in New York.

0: New Jersey involving children. I mean, it's
1: they're going to ramp up the violence too. They are going to double down believing that all white people are crappy and racist enough that they can just deliver the greatest hits, like whatever the lineup of Skynyrd is now at the State Fair playing Freebird one more time. Let's do a little bit more racism for the folks, and that'll make them want to show up and, you know, vote for Ken Paxton because we're so good. And it's not going to work.
0: Republicans
1: are staying home. People can't afford to drive to vote.
0: Yeah. So, ICE were told by their leadership to increase daily arrests in the weeks ahead of the midterms. I'm telling you, this is all they're left with is ginning up in Minneapolis, telling, you know, Minnesotans to turn on their Somali neighbors because they're robbing them. And anyway, but the ICE
1: leadership, all going exactly as we predicted 2 years ago, Steffi. Everything we said.
0: ICE leadership directed agents to increase daily arrests by 1,000 people. That would increase the goal to 3,000 daily arrests.
1: I feel safer. I feel the gas prices lowering just hearing that.
0: Yeah.
1: More children pulled from their parents. Wow, is this going to help our lives so much, guys?
0: Yeah.
1: Right?
0: It's just, it's gotten meaner and dumber. You said this post contains the names of every adult male who uses the word retarded but is also a good person, and it's just blank. You said, unmanly internet cowards would never say that word at the Special Olympics because deep down they know it's the lazy punch-down slur. Everything coming from Trump to the official White House statements on down are just nasty.
1: They're all bullies.
0: Slurs.
1: That's
0: now.
1: It.
0: Yeah.
1: They're all bullies. They're all persecutors. They're all cowards. They're all weak. Their hate and their violence is proof of their weakness, and they are the bullies, and they do punch down, which is the worst thing to do in politics, comedy, or Christianity. Let them be mean. Let them suck. Let children see what this really is, and let children see what their parents voted for. I'm already there for the moral and intellectual backlash from young people to all of this.
0: John, you hate to put everything at Trump's feet, but man, I put a lot of it there, having a rapist in the White, an adjudicated rapist in the White House.
1: Which one? Which one do you mean?
0: Trump. It's just, you said at this point that Cornell rapists would only be able to get hired by the current White House. I mean, you know, you've got Trump defending them, of course, right? And then, you know,
1: well, real recognizes real, Steph. Yeah.
0: And with this, there was a Democratic candidate in Democratic congressional candidate in Arizona that just revealed she got raped trying to fix a campaign sign
1: in public. I mean, but look at how they do this. I say this all the time. When it comes to sexual abuse or harassment, Dems eject them. Republicans reelect them. Now, we lost Hastert this week, and I'm sure you guys talked about the newspaper coverage and the headlines that we saw the day that Hastert went. ABC and NBC both reported why he went to jail. The Barry Weissified CBS, jailed for violating banking laws.
0: Yeah.
1: How tasteful. Look how this party whitewashes sexual abuse of children, right?
0: Yeah.
1: And then while this is all going on, the Epstein whistleblower killed himself under mysterious circumstances this week, the same guy who revealed that Howard Lutnick had lied to all of us and had been hanging out on Epstein Island after he was convicted for solicitation of a child for prostitution. Down in Florida, you following this guy in Palm Beach County, Mike Caruso, who's the county clerk of courts, and he's running, and they found out that he was raping a child, a young male relative, allegedly, and another woman has come forward to say that he abused her when she was four. This guy's out on bail, and the Republicans are still endorsing him. And then there's Ken Paxton, who tried to get a child rapist, a man who raped his son's friend for 3 years. Ken Paxton tried to get this guy to serve one day in jail. The judge bumped it up to 60. He got out in 30. No sex offender on his record. And Ken Paxton's walking around saying, "We got him in there for 60 days. When he fought for one." This party does not take crime seriously. They don't take sex abuse seriously. And you're right. It starts at the top. Dennis Hastert is the poster boy for the lack of accountability. Republicans aren't the only sex predators, but they've got the sex predator problem.
0: Yeah, we have at least one of these a day. This one, Chris, Oklahoma youth pastor wanted for
2: Child sex charges?
0: Yes.
1: Shocking.
0: Chris always gets that right, weirdly.
1: Shocking.
0: Two child sex abuse charges have been filed against a Duncan youth pastor accused of...
2: It's always the youth pastors.
1: Always the youth pastors. They're never getting arrested for taking kids to the border to welcome the stranger, right?
2: Nope.
1: It's always for this.
2: Yep.
0: And one more headline. Family Values Alabama representative arrested in Hooker sting.
2: Uh-huh.
0: Authorities on Friday arrested state representative, a Republican who represented a House district for the past 8 years, on charges of first-degree human trafficking and prostitution as part of a sting.
1: Mm.
0: All right. Yeah. But in other news, gay people are icky. Okay.
1: Oh, and drag queens, too. My president, who wears way too much makeup, told me drag queens are bad.
0: Yeah. Yes. You retweeted just 24% of Hispanic and Americans approve of Trump's performance in the White House, the lowest share in either of Trump's two presidential terms. You said in a related story, 76% of Hispanic Americans don't totally hate themselves. I will never understand how he got any of this vote in 2024 or ever.
1: Really? You won't? Well, two reasons. One is they cheated, right? We'll find all that out someday. Elon's girlfriend is talking a lot. Two, there is macho a-hole-dom, which tragically does have a presence among conservative Catholic Latino brothers. And then you got Cubans in Florida, and again, machismo, right?
0: Yeah.
1: And again, a version of Christianity that prioritizes abortion, which Jesus never talked about, over all the actual stuff Jesus talked about.
0: Right.
1: It's comforting to know that there's this many self-loathing people in the Hispanic community. But yeah, I don't think that I don't think they'd vote for him again if they had the chance.
0: Well, I'm sure you saw today the latest poll has Trump at 30% approval rating overall.
1: Oh, that's Biden's fault. That's Biden's fault.
0: Yeah, I was just going to say, Trump blames Obama and Biden for mortgage rates shooting up to 7.49% in his second term. And Jim McGovern said he's still blaming Biden and Obama. He is the president. His party controls Congress. It's his stupid tariffs, illegal war, and lousy billionaires first policy that are pushing housing costs to record highs. I mean,
1: I'm blaming Jimmy Carter for the war not going well. I don't know about you, but I mean, Jimmy Carter won the Nobel Peace Prize, and that turns us all against war. Al Gore, too. It's their fault the war is not popular. Come on, folks. Connect the dots, people. Tucker explains this.
0: Here's the important thing. The midterms is what we're, as sexy liberals, all about. One big show.
1: I'm
0: get
1: so
0: out the
1: excited.
0: Vote. Grassroots Dems HQ, our partners, as usual. Shannon said, I saw someone say Donald Trump is just going to cheat, so that's why I'm not going to waste my time voting. Please, for the love of our country, go vote. We can't control what they're going to do, but we can all individually control being complicit or not. Do not comply in advance. Thank you.
1: Nice.
0: Shannon.
1: Nice. Yeah. Please. This year, voting is the new porn, folks. Do it slow. Do it long. Film it if you must. Share it with friends. The more the merrier, I guess. But voting is what passes for sex in 2026. It's as good as it's going to get. Make it last. And make
0: all
1: sure
0: right.
1: you put it in the right place, too.
0: It's time in the morning. Chris has to shove my disc back in place because I'm sure more boxes of your books will arrive today. But you can get a signed copy at SexyLiberal, SexyLiberal.com. Come see us live in L.A.
2: Yeah.
0: Pay-per-view just went on
1: sale.
0: $20 for pay-per-view. You can watch whenever you want.
1: I'm so excited for this show. I have missed being on stage with you. It's been 2 years since we've done anything. I'm so thrilled.
0: Are you going to wear your nerd Star Wars thing that you wore last time?
1: No, I did that bit already. I've grown up a lot. Thank you very much. I'm going to be wearing Star Trek clothes like
0: Camel thing. Really weird.
1: Oh, I know. Right. Please. I don't know how Mark could even be embarrassed at this point by people coming up. There's no one worse than me on that. But listen, today on my show, can I do a plug?
0: Yes, please.
1: One of the greatest filmmakers alive returns to our show. The only director ever to win Best Picture and Best Animated Picture. Guillermo del Toro is putting out a 20-year anniversary 3D transfer of Pan's Labyrinth, and we have an amazing interview with him that's coming today in the third hour.
2: That is so cool.
1: Hugged me three times. He gave me three hugs. Maestro.
0: I open lovingly for John Fugelsang every day here on Sirius
1: Thank
0: XM.
1: Thank you. A boy can dream, baby. A boy can dream.
0: All right. I love you, John Fugelsang. Goodbye.
1: I will see you in 2 weeks.
0: All right, yes. 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

0: This portion of the show brought to you by Incogni. This is so important. It feels dangerous environment out there, does it not?
1: Yeah, it does.
0: I'm telling you, there are a lot of scary stories going on. Your data is out there floating around. 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
1: yes.
0: Who said, get it done or you're being fired? Who said that?
1: H.R. Puffin stuff.
0: It's Kimberly Guilfoyle.
1: Uh-oh.
0: I could have been you. I'm going to start saying that.
1: Yeah.
0: I'm laughing around here. This one, Guilfoyle was drinking at 4 in the morning. She called again. Does she know people that work for Judge Jeanine? They're like, girl, I know. She called her security detail, a grandfather who was sleeping, obviously, and did not respond. Next day, she demoted him. Her alleged early morning request was to fetch more ice cubes, which apparently you must do immediately. 4 a.m. if you work for Kimberly Guilfoyle.
1: Her wine was getting warm.
0: I can feel the new love emanating, the new love and gratitude emanating from you and Sam and Lonnie when you realize how very, very benevolent I am. All right. Let's go to Maggie in Massachusetts. Hi, Maggie.
2: Hello, all.
0: Hi.
2: Your caller from Oklahoma City was heartbreaking.
0: Yes. I know.
2: And it reinforces the importance of people paying attention to state races in the elections as well as national, because state affects them more quickly.
0: Yeah.
2: Maggie,
0: the misogyny we're feeling from the White House on down on a daily basis, you know, this heartbreaking Cornell story, women are pissed. And I'm just hoping that we really turn up and turn out at the midterms.
2: Yeah, well, and that brings me to my other point.
1: Okay.
2: In terms of people trying to get us not to vote, I'll be damned if I'll give those traitors the satisfaction of seeing me break.
0: Thank you.
2: That's why I vote, and that's why I work the polls.
0: Good
1: Yay.
0: For you.
1: Thank you for doing
0: Maggie
1: that.
0: From Massachusetts, hero of democracy. Okay. Sounds like, huh? Okay. Okay.
1: Yeah.
0: Get it done or you're fired.
1: Get her those ice cubes.
0: I was just trying that out.
3: Defending our nation from the clutches of fascist idiocracy, we proudly present Heroes of Democracy.
0: All right, Sam, you are unfired. Okay. Governor J.B. Pritzker.
1: He didn't leave.
0: I can't afford to fire anyone.
1: He knew you weren't serious.
0: Governor Pritzker.
4: Our nation is facing an all-out assault, an assault on who we are as Americans. The assault is not by immigrants. It's not an assault by protesters. It's not an assault by the deep state. He said he was going to drain the swamp. He hasn't drained a damn thing. He is the swamp. No, our nation is under attack from... Well, the man in the White House, and very importantly, the bootlickers that he has around him.
0: Yep, pathetic. Seth in L.A. Hi, Seth. Welcome.
5: Hello, homos and homo-adjacent Sam and Lonnie. So a couple of things. First, I swear I wake up every morning, and I feel like I'm going to turn on the TV, and there's going to be Rod Serling giving like a narrative about how we're in the Twilight Zone, because this is just insane.
0: Yeah.
5: But I do think that all of their voter suppression is going to backfire, because we are like, this is going to motivate us even more, just as Maggie said.
0: Yeah.
5: And also, I think I'm going to be drinking my native hydrate and going out to vote today. The one thing on our ballot is the last two pages with all those judge things. I think Robin Trisher needs to print the Robin Trisher report about how to vote.
0: There you go. All right. Fridays with Frangela next.
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2: It requires them to internalize a portion of the cost of their activities by paying for some of the damage that those activities inflict.
3: U.S. Supreme Court hears Big Oil's bid to block climate damage lawsuits. September 2026 was the hottest September ever recorded in the U.S. Plus,
4: these glaciers are not alive anymore, so they're on their way to die.
3: Swiss glaciers suffer another year of record ice loss.
5: All of those losses and more straight ahead. From BradBlog.com, I'm Brad Friedman.
3: And I'm Desi Doyen.
5: Stand by for 6 minutes of independent green news, politics, analysis, and snarky comment.
6: Sunlight has to travel 93 million miles to reach the Earth, but none of those miles go through the Strait of Hormuz.
5: Excellent point, Bill McKibben. Could you get a little bit less of that sunlight to be traveling through to Southern California these days? This is your Green News Report. Okay, Desi Doyen, what I was trying to say there was it's hotter than hell here in Los Angeles.
3: Yes.
5: Another heat wave in October at this point. What do you got for us today?
3: Well, first, the United States Supreme Court on Monday heard oral arguments in a major liability case over whether local governments can sue oil and gas companies for damages caused by climate change, which is driven by the burning of fossil fuels. Boulder, Colorado County and City sued ExxonMobil and Suncor Energy to pay their fair share for costly climate impacts, deadly floods, fires, and heat waves that have caused billions of dollars in damage. The oil companies have asked the U.S. Supreme Court to halt the litigation, arguing that the state is preempted by federal law. Justice Samuel Alito recused himself from the case after an outcry over his financial investments in the fossil fuel industry.
5: Unlike him to do the right thing.
3: Republicans in Congress have blocked climate action for decades.
5: Them too.
3: And have recently introduced legislation to shield Big Oil from liability. Billions of dollars are potentially at stake. Depending on how the justices rule, the outcome could impact dozens of other climate liability cases across the U.S. that are also trying to recoup climate costs. It's important to note that the justices will not resolve the question of whether oil and gas companies are responsible for global warming damages.
5: This case is only about whether they can sue or not.
3: Right. Boulder's lawsuit also cites documented evidence that oil and gas companies have known since at least the 1970s that their products would cause catastrophic consequences, and it argues the companies should be held liable for decades of deceiving the public about it, because now the public is paying the price of that deception.
5: Sure are.
3: Justice Elena Kagan cited the historic Big Tobacco lawsuits that successfully sued over similar claims of deception and liability.
7: In multiple respects, this suit appears to be based on the old 1990s tobacco suits. This is the same kind of lawsuit against the same kind of actors for the same kind of harm. I guess I'm not understanding how it is that the one would be preempted and the other is not.
5: Well, because Big Oil has more money, I guess, than Big Tobacco.
3: In other news, speaking of global warming, September 2026 clocked in as the second hottest September globally since record-keeping began in the mid-1800s, falling behind only September 2023. Here in the United States, September 2026 was the hottest September ever recorded in the lower 48. And it's the first time the U.S. specifically has seen three back-to-back all-time record hot months in July, August, and September.
5: We're number one.
3: Another year of record ice loss in the Swiss Alps. A new study shows that dry winters and multiple extreme heat waves on top of a warming climate are taking a toll on Switzerland's glaciers, which lost more than 5% of their ice in 2026 so far alone.
5: Wow.
3: Switzerland's glaciers have lost about 20% of their ice since just 2021. The ice loss reflects a wider global trend. Glaciers around the world have been shrinking sinking at increasingly accelerated rates, signaling an ongoing rapid meltdown driven by climate change that has astonished scientists. Finally, some better news. Iran war supply shortages continue to push consumers to shift their behavior. Sales of gasoline-powered vehicles dropped below 50% in global sales for the first time ever. Hmm. Conventional fossil-fueled cars made up 49% of global new vehicle sales in just the first half of 2026, down from 73% in 2021.
5: And clearly, we have Donald Trump to thank for that.
3: Yep.
5: For much more on all of these stories and the ones we couldn't get to today, check out our website at greennews.bradblog.com. Find, follow, and share us planet-wide on the social medias at Green News Report. I'm Brad Friedman.
3: And I'm Desi Doyen.
5: And this has been your Green News Report.
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0: They're so fearful of James Tallarico, and they have so little to hit him with. They've made up this story that he's a vegan, or as Trump pronounces it, a vegan. He's been saying vegan for the past couple weeks, and I've been wondering if anybody in his life would correct him on that. And finally, someone did, and she happens to be from Slovenia.
1: He's a vegan. You know, my wife told me, sir, do me a favor.
0: But hold on a second. We'll get back to the vegan thing in a second. Your wife calls you sir? We're supposed to believe your wife you would like to believe Melania calls you sir. I don't even believe Melania calls you, okay? Of all the things, of the thousands of things he has said that I do not believe, Melania call him sir is the thing I believe less than all the other things I don't believe at all.
2: All right, here they come, heroes of democracy again.

0: started talking about your jingle, and we forgot Hero of Democracy. Tashina Arnold sings the Frangela jingle. It's just
1: amazing.
0: She's amazing.
1: I think we have the best one. I do.
0: I know. They want to use it as a ringtone.
2: Yes.
1: Yes. You should.
0: So, in light of Mitch McConnell, speaking of Tallarico, Paxton calls for Tallarico to provide proof of life. Because he has the flu, and he doesn't want to get other people sick. And so this is all they've got, right?
1: I don't. Mitch McConnell is what? They had that one guy who was missing for months.
0: Right.
1: Moses, remember him? Was it New Jersey? Or right. New York he was from? Right. Like, God. Then Mitch McConnell. Now you're interested in proof of life?
0: They're just, Trump said, Tallarico's been missing for 12 days now after looking through him throughout Texas and beyond. Probably even weirder places than anyone would think possible. He put out a statement, he has the flu. Like, it just smacks of desperation.
1: Yeah. Right?
0: Like, they're just running out of attack lines, right?
3: My boy, Tallarico is still beating your behind with the flu off the road. Okay? Mm-hmm. If I were you, I would hope that he would stay hidden.
1: Yeah, I don't know why you want him to come out and wipe the floor with you. Look, you should be happy.
0: Yeah.
3: He's giving you a 12-day advance.
0: Why do headlines like this make me happy? MAGA fumes after Willie Nelson endorses Tallarico. One of them said, I think Willie spoke one too many joints. It's affected his decision-making. Yes, that's new news that Willie Nelson likes pot. Okay.
1: I love Willie Nelson. I do, but I really don't. I don't see this as tipping the election. I don't.
0: Exactly. You know, I went to Willie Nelson's house for poker night once. I don't know if I ever told you that.
1: Really?
0: Yeah.
3: Oh, that's wonderful.
1: How did you not lose your house?
3: How cool.
0: It was on Maui. Yeah. And it's a...
3: I've heard about
2: Maui.
0: And someone asked me were they because it was him and Woody Harrelson and I don't know, you know, Kenny Chesney and they're like, were they smoking pot? I'm like, what do you think? it was like Apocalypse Now. I'm like, Willie, are you in here?
3: Stay on the boat, Stephanie.
0: Can I just say, this is my favorite big bag of rats, though. So Paxton's fighting with the national GOP.
2: Uh-huh.
0: National Republicans have spent months trying to rescue Ken Paxton. He's complicating that effort. How many leaks have there been now of these? No one likes this mofo.
3: Leaks. That's him walking up to the microphone going, is this a lie? Is this a lie?
1: Testing. Check. Yeah.
0: Tensions are brewing with some Republicans after Politico published Paxton's closed-door comments that the D.C. Republicans are largely controlling his race. One Republican involved in the Paxton rescue effort. You know it's going well when they label it a rescue effort.
2: Right.
0: Yeah. he's like the baby Jessica of this election cycle. He fell down the electoral well.
2: That's a reference from 86.
0: That's fresh.
2: Yeah.
0: Yeah. They said, he said he's welcome to raise his own money and say whatever he wants. Oh, big bag of rats. Senate Republicans and top operatives didn't want to be in a position in the first place. Many warned Trump that trying to unseat John Cornyn and back Paxton would cost Republicans hundreds of millions of dollars to drag Paxton across the finish line. And they aren't even doing that.
1: Nope. Did you hear him whining yesterday or the other day about Cornyn not supporting him?
2: Uh-huh. Yep.
0: Yeah. Yeah. Oh, I saw that.
1: And Cornyn didn't, I know he had a slumber party. And he did not invite me.
0: It's fantastic. Okay. I swear, Frangela, there is not a black stack. However, a lot of people do send me things and say, I can't wait to see what Frangela says about X. Chairman of the Federal Trade Commission said Thursday he's proud of the work President Trump's administration is doing to combat discrimination for white men. He said, I also want to acknowledge the work of Andrea Lucas, who's the chairman of the EEOC. She has been vocal about helping white men who say they have faced discrimination in the workplace. She made a video that said, are you a white male who has experienced discrimination at work based on your race or sex? You may have a claim to recover money under federal civil rights laws. So they're protecting white American men from the historical discrimination, Frangela. And no one speaks more fluently than you do about the plight of the white man in America.
4: Yeah.
1: Yeah, especially the cis rich one. you don't know what it's like to wake up every day and know that you are mediocre at best.
3: At best.
1: At best. Okay. And that you have to go out there and you have to somehow just work with all the privileges you've been given. And nobody cares.
0: So,
1: nobody cares about you.
0: We've been talking all morning about the televising the execution of the Muslim army soldier. Them telling to ramp up ICE arrests. These horrific videos we've seen out of New York City and other places just yesterday of ICE shootings again. That's it. That's all they're left with is ginning up their bloodthirsty racist base before the midterms, right?
1: Yeah. I think it's laid bare what the actual core values of the Republican Party are. You know, they're not the party of law and order. They're not the party of, you know, strong economics. They're the party of hate.
0: Yeah.
3: Also, can we also have this this other side of the coin conversation of the promise that every American is going to get $5,000 when the Republicans win?
0: Oy.
3: But the conversation we're not having is the person who makes that promise when they don't get what they want.
1: Mm-hmm.
3: What happens then?
0: Yeah.
3: When we didn't deliver and take his offer.
0: Yeah.
3: As a country.
0: Yeah.
3: Because what I see now is he's ginning up ICE.
1: Yes.
0: He's ginning up Minnesotans to fight their Somali neighbors because they're robbing you.
3: That's right.
0: Yeah.
1: Well, I think he showed us on January 6th. Like that was, like, the idea that he would do less than that and not more, I think is a dangerous, like, way to deceive ourselves.
3: Thank you, Angela. And I think we really need to take it seriously.
0: Yeah. Mm-hmm.
3: Because, number one, the man owes, by my count, he owes me about $12,000.
0: Yeah. Mm-hmm. More than that. Mm-hmm. Did you see Pete Hegseth trying to run his spazzy ass behind the other soldiers down in San Diego the other day? He was several laps behind all the minorities that he's trying to kick out for, you know, not being, you know, having enough testosterone.
1: That's because they got special muscles. That's what that is. They got special muscles.
0: He should stop doing these things. He looks like a total spaz. He is not good at anything. Pull-ups, push-ups. Did you see the thing on Fox where he almost killed someone with an axe? You've done that axe-throwing thing.
2: I have,
0: right? He's like so spazzy that he like went into the street. Do you ever see that? Oh, my God.
2: Oh, my God.
0: And he can't do whatever those exercises are. He looks like a total derp.
2: Girl.
0: Yes. Here he is.
4: People are turned off by the idea that we're social engineering in this job where it's life or death. And that's why in every combat position, we've returned the standards, and you'll appreciate this, to the highest male standard only. Well, that means that women that make the standard can make it, are in. Great. But there's one standard for that combat position, and it doesn't matter if you're a male or a female or if you're 250 pounds or 90 pounds. You better be able to... The artillery round weighs the same. The pack weighs the same. The rifle weighs the same. You got to be able to do the job.
0: Oh, God. Please shut up.
1: This like World War II mindset of modern warfare.
0: Right.
3: The pack, the artillery. I'm like, it's a button, boo.
2: Right.
1: There's somebody at a keyboard.
3: It's my thumb.
0: Okay. He played too much with the laying down bayonet guy, I think, with the army soldiers. He's just, I don't know.
2: He's the kind that would melt them with a magnifying glass.
0: Yeah, that kind of sociopath.
2: Uh-huh.
0: Exactly.
3: We were just talking about this on The Final Word, which is, that's the whole point of the Pentagon, which is to find the pork, tax the American person, American citizen, and make it cost as much as possible.
0: Mm-hmm. Yeah.
1: Yeah.
0: Yeah. Speaking of CS bitches, John Legend talking about his wife.
5: He already knows we hate him. we've been his enemies since the first term. I call him out. I talk about him. And my wife does. Like, we know who he is. We've seen who he was from the beginning. We saw it, you know, living in New York and knowing he was on some bullshit. Then and so, you know, none of that has changed. You know, he went after Chrissy when she called him a bitch.
4: What was his response?
5: He kind of was a ass bitch about it because he tried to get it, like, he tried to get Twitter to take it down.
0: God. I just am so sick of these fake alpha males like Hegseth and Trump. Dear God. All right, one last one. Three black college students in Alabama were arrested and charged for social media posts about Donald Trump. Meanwhile, convicted criminal Donald Trump remains in office after encouraging Iran to attack the cities of L.A. and San Diego. I mean, I keep saying this all week, friends. It just feels like we are really at a boiling point. You know, he doubles down on wiping out our, you know, our city and, you know, millions of Americans. Mm-hmm. And as we keep saying, the chilling part is people cheering. That's a snapshot of what he's done to America.
6: Yeah.
1: But see, this is the thing. I do, like, Francis brought up the movie Inglourious Basterds recently, and I agree with this, that you know, these people have now identified themselves, mm-hmm. right? Yeah. Like, in that movie where they put a swastika on people's forehead.
0: Yeah. Yeah.
1: Like, we know who these people are now, so we should be able to deal with it.
0: Yeah. Well, and I keep saying it. I can't repeat enough. Newest poll, he is at 30% approval rating. Do not be afraid. Do not be intimidated. We are in the vast majority. You know, it is just, we're down to these people. Where is this? Give me this one again. Who is this? Jason Selvig, our friend and the Trump voter, cut 9. Here we go.
7: Feel like your life is better now than it was a year and a half ago?
8: I do. Yes.
7: In what way?
8: There's more things being done, changing a lot of stuff that Biden had messed up.
7: Like what?
8: Just a little, I can't name a lot of stuff, but yeah.
7: What's one thing that he's changed that you're really excited about?
8: I'm trying to think exactly what. Gas prices, definitely, yes.
7: Gas prices have changed, but yes. they're a little higher now than they were when he took office.
8: Yeah, hopefully they start going down more.
0: Okay. As you know, I am in charge of dumb white bitches that have ruined America. I'm doing my best. They're down to 30% for Angela, but I...
1: Girl, you need to hire more staff because I don't know how you're going to... I don't know how you're going to deal with this.
3: AI agents and put them on this. Yeah. Okay?
1: You got to call Indeed, you know, and see if you can get some kind of zip recruiter. I don't know. Somebody... Because this is, that is one of the most, I wanted things to change. What are the things that you liked that he's changed? Gas prices. And he's like.
0: Right, they've gone up.
1: I think he barely stopped himself from going, wait, what?
0: Wait, what?
1: Did you just say? I mean, she can't say the thing, which is racism.
0: Yeah.
1: I feel like I can be however I want to be to people now.
0: Yeah, yeah.
3: I'm glad he put them out. That's what she wants to say.
0: Yeah.
1: But she knows better than to say it because she's also a coward.
0: Weren't they the your feelings crowd? Like, she just has the feels about stuff. Mm-hmm. Okay. Mm-hmm. 20 minutes after the hour, this portion of the show brought to you by Vibrians.
2: Oh.
0: Frangela was at my birthday party.
2: Yeah.
0: Wait, well, who just said I'm 35? Wow, this is getting tough to keep up with. I'm going to need to get vats of Vibrant
2: John.
0: Super
2: I think it was
0: season.
2: John.
0: Oh, John
9: We're
0: said 35.
9: Officially the same age.
0: Yeah,
9: now.
0: He's trying to outdo Mike Nellis, who said 38. And Adam Mockler said 40. Okay, listen, let's stop being ridiculous. We all know I turned 45 because that's what Carol Burnett says. Vibrant, let's just stick with one lie. I mean, the story. Vibrian Super C Serum, an all-in-one hydrating serum that targets wrinkles.
2: Who was president when you graduated high school?
0: Herbert Hoover! 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

0: Yes. Kathy in New Mexico, you're on with Frangela. Hi, Kath.
1: Hello. Hello, Stephanie.
0: Hi.
1: I just wanted to say I love that you're on C-SPAN. I watch C-SPAN all the time, and I think you deserve to be on it, and I hope you are much more.
0: Thank you.
1: And I also wanted to say I love that the fact that Glenn said that you, justice was in your DNA. I believe that also.
0: Well, and, you know, normally they televise the Senate, and so I can't have Mitch McConnell's charisma, but I appreciate your
1: oh, my gosh. And to remind people that Trump is morally and intellectually bankrupt, he's breathtakingly dishonest, stubbornly ignorant of virtually anything related to governing, mm-hmm. history, geography, human events, and world affairs. He is a malignancy on the nation and represents a clear and present danger to our democracy and the rule of law.
0: Yep.
1: And we all need to vote and vote all the Republicans out. Thank you.
0: Thank you. Oh, thank you. She'll take your thoughts off air. Okay.
2: It's funny that you're on C-SPAN 2, which carries the Senate, because your dad was in the House.
0: I know.
2: Yeah.
0: Right?
2: Uh-huh.
0: Okay.
2: Well.
0: Don't do that Mitch McConnell impression. That's just mean. Okay.
3: That was good, though. It was good if you're watching it.
0: Okay.
3: I was transported. I was like, where's your wife?
0: For you C-SPAN listeners that are listening, that are missing Mitch McConnell. Okay.
3: It's solid.
0: Okay. Mm-hmm. All right. Frangela, I heard you on The Final Word, which I never miss, by the way, and you shouldn't either, talking about the Cornell case. Again, I always say I hate to put everything at Trump's feet, but let's just do that. I think having an adjudicated rapist in the White House who defends pretty much any rapist in the public eye, whether it's Ghislaine Maxwell or the Cornell frat bros, I was reading this story. Cornell's Jane Doe is terrified after police swarmed her home in a swatting incident, as if she hasn't gone through enough, right?
4: Mm-hmm.
0: The story is that she's taping paper up to obscure the windows of her parents' home out of fear a gunman could attack her. She's gotten death threats, reeling from a swatting episode. This is Trump's America. A handful of online personalities with large followings have led a campaign to uncover her identity. I mean, we are living in Lord of the Flies full time. I'm going to get Frangela's thoughts on that after this.
5: I'm Rick Smith, and this is Labor History in 2.
6: On this day in labor history, the year was 1933. That was the day garment factory owners locked out dressmakers in several shops throughout Los Angeles. The women garment workers, overwhelmingly Mexican, had been organizing with the ILGWU for over a month. They began conducting strikes at selected shops the previous month to press their demands. The women wanted union recognition, a 35-hour work week, and to homework, shop floor committees, a guaranteed wage, and more. Historian Douglas Monroy observed that their demands reflected the harsh working conditions that they faced. It was a volatile, competitive, seasonal industry. Businesses worked tirelessly to undercut each other and job out the work. Women workers were routinely unemployed or underemployed, subject to widespread wage theft and discrimination. They were frustrated by promises of the new Industrial Recovery Act, which promised the right to organize, but held no provisions for enforcement. Employers flaunted the new legislation and continued to discharge workers for union activity. When the employers forced a lockout, Local 96 looked to the AFL's Central Labor Council to sanction a general dressmaker's strike, which started 4 days later on October 12th. As many as 3,000 Latina strikers maintained solid picket lines despite dozens of arrests. ILGWU organizer Rose Posada arrived from New York to help with food distribution and packing the picket lines. The rank-and-file leadership produced a bilingual strike bulletin and made daily radio announcements. The strike ended in arbitration that conceded few gains to the garment workers. But the women of Local 96 continued to organize throughout the Los Angeles area. They led a series of strikes that would eventually win the closed shop.
5: Labor History in 2 brought to you by the Illinois Labor History Society and The Rick Smith Show.
7: 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Today, when an assisted living facility promises specialized memory care, what exactly does that mean? 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Memory care generally refers to residential care for people with Alzheimer's or other forms of dementia who need more supervision and assistance with daily activities. 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So what are families actually being promised? And what happens when facilities can't deliver? Tony Chikatel is Senior Staff Attorney with California Advocates for Nursing Home Reform, or CANR.
4: Yeah, what I've been seeing more and more is facilities that market themselves as memory care facilities, which connotes expertise in providing care for people with dementia. 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We should start thinking about accountability mechanisms for when family members or residents are led into a facility based on these promises of expertise and that expertise is not actually demonstrated.
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8: A message from Feeding America and the Ad Council.

0: define socialism.
1: I think in reality, what it actually means in the American context is that you want to replace American workers with foreign workers, and you want boys to play in girls' sports. That's what unites the socialists that I see running across the United States of America today.
2: What? What?
3: He just failed an open book test. What? It's nothing to do with socialism, J.D. Vance. What?
2: Dumb.
3: This
2: oh my God.
3: Trans stuff feels so moldy and desperate this time
4: around. It is. And the reductionism of our needs of being able to afford our lives into this horrific level of, you know, whataboutism and all of that on their side, and look at what they're doing. You know, we can't afford our lives. People can't pay their bills. People can't afford to get to work, okay?
3: Yeah.
4: That's what the problem is, JD.
3: How did Mayor Mondami put it? He said socialism is being able to live a life with dignity, period.
4: Thank you.
3: I mean, socialism has nothing to do with the things he just mentioned.
5: If you read Marx, it's only about getting trans kids out of sports.
3: Right, okay.

0: Nell's Jane Doe getting swatted. And then this, I swear, is what Trump's America has become. It's him, you know, talking about annihilating millions of people in L.A. and San Diego and a crowd cheering for that. This handful of online personalities with large followings have had a campaign to uncover the identity of Doe, whose name was redacted, of course, in legal documents. One wrote on X to his 347,000 followers, "If you happen to know who this Cornell Jane Doe is, get in touch. I'd be happy to publish her name and identifying information." I mean, to re-victimize the victim, right, of this, you know, travesty that went on for 7 hours, right? I mean,
1: that 56 other men had been part of a chat group.
0: And they said they couldn't dox her because they don't remember which one she is. I'm like,
2: oh my God.
0: What does that, how many are there? You know, I mean, it's talk about a rape culture.
1: Hope it's not another fatty, somebody said in the chat.
0: Yeah.
1: Another.
0: Yeah.
3: I can't. These people, when you go from televising, executions by firing squad to defending rapists and child predators and absolutely defending an international child sex trafficking ring.
0: Yeah.
3: It's like, do not talk to me about morality.
1: Yeah. Not at all.
3: I'm
1: get
3: not,
1: out of here. We're done.
0: We just mentioned a Democratic congressional candidate in Arizona says she was raped over the summer while trying to repair one of her campaign signs. She's running in the state's 8th district. She was walking toward a Sun City north of Phoenix. I mean, it just, you know, I feel like this is generational. Like, Barron Trump is friends with the Tate brothers. I'm just like,
1: yes.
0: Do they all have to have their own generation of, like, rapists? It's insane. Mm-hmm.
1: And, you know, I don't know if anybody's heard the story about him having to call the police because he was on camera with somebody who was being beaten at the time. And that person went to jail. It's like, huh?
3: Who?
1: Barron Trump.
0: Yeah, yeah. Well, and so we're talking about the, you know, obviously it's clearly completely coincidental that this soldier is Muslim, that they want to execute, you know, live on TV. And I just thought, Trump has called Michigan Senate candidate Abdul El-Sayed every name in the book, jihadist, terrorist, whatever. But he also, so he slammed Trump's rant in which Trump labeled him a terrorist sympathizer. And of course he called him Mohammed El-Sayed. Mm-hmm. He said he knows my name is Abdul. He says it every day, but he's not just attacking me. He's attacking all of us. He thinks he can use my name and my faith to distract us from the suffering his policies are inflicting on us at the pump, at the grocery store, at the doctor's office. He thinks we don't know any better. It's time for change. I love that that's the way he answers it. And Dr. Annie Andrews, when she gets called a transphobic slur by Trump, she's right back to affordability. It's like, okay, well, that's not helping anybody get at the pump at the grocery store, right? I mean,
3: 100%. And also, there's no point in having a conversation with somebody who says that. Like, that person is not in the debate, you know, that's just their bile.
0: Yeah.
3: And that does nothing for us or anything, and they're not worthy.
0: Well,
3: of
0: also,
3: your attention.
0: It appears to me from clips I've seen that El-Sayed gave Mike Rogers a bit of a whooping on the debate stage.
2: Yeah.
0: His ad says every day Mike shows up for his corporate donors, big checks, a Florida mansion, and two yachts. Rogers was forced to address his recent flip-flop on Trump's tariffs. I'm sorry, man. Too little, too late, man. We're this close to the election. Suddenly they're like, oh, I've always been against Trump and the tariffs. And it's just like, no. Right? But the guy, he does. He lives in Florida. He has yachts. I love that El-Sayed just held up two fingers when he's like, how many? He wouldn't answer it. And he's like, how many yachts do you have? And El-Sayed just held up two fingers. Two. But I feel this anger, for Angela, that just people are done with the billionaire class. And how much the rest of us are suffering.
1: And this country has been bought and is owned by corporations at this point. And we have got to wrest our power back from the corporations that are running our democracy.
3: That's right. That's why we have to fix the Supreme Court and we have to get rid of overturned Citizens United. Because it's where we're at now is indefensible. It's not.
0: But Angela, isn't that the heartening thing? We were just saying that they are so far ahead of us with money, and it's not helping. I mean, if so far, the polling, his polling hit 30% approval rating, 70% disapproval today. I'm looking at the Ohio poll, former Senator Sherrod Brown ahead of the Republican there by 6 points.

0: I mean,
1: Sherrod asked me for money all day long, too.
2: All day long.
1: All day long.
2: All day. If you could just spare $1.
1: I mean, it's gotten severe, the ask. It's like, look, just maybe just blow on a dollar bill in my direction.
0: He does need a lozenge. Just send him just money for a lozenge.
3: A Sucrets.
0: he sounds like Leon Redbone just ate a gravel driveway.
3: Yeah.
1: I can't. Did you hear Senator Cornpone yesterday say we all taste like chicken?
3: I'm sorry, what?
0: Cornpone tea jubilation.
2: To a bear.
1: Kennedy?
0: Oh, Senator John Kennedy, yes.
1: Yeah, he said this was his nuanced commentary on racism. He's like, look, we all taste like a bear. Or like chicken
3: to a bear.
0: Oh, boy.
2: To a bear.
0: Okay. Can I just
1: like never since Dr. Martin Luther King has it been said so eloquently.
0: Well noted yokel from Vassar. Oh, please. They're all such phonies. It's unbelievable. You know what? They keep threatening us with a good time. Mike Johnson, I might resign if Democrats win the majority.
2: Please.
0: For Demi says that. Or Trump says
2: resign.
0: I'm on the ballot. I'm like,
2: you're
0: okay.
2: Fired.
0: Yes, exactly. Yes, he said, heaven forbid if we lose this majority or whatever. Heaven. I don't know what my next chapter of life is. Yeah, that's what I'm most concerned about is what's he going to do next? Who moved his cheese and what color is his parachute?
1: And then, where is his Eat, Pray, Love? Where is my Johnson's Eat, Pray, Love?
2: Where is it? I love white men get to interpret getting fired as, you know what?
0: Oh, I
2: love look at it as retiring.
1: My next chapter.
0: I love this for him. He says, if God moves on our hearts and says we should, you know, go back to my hometown of Shreveport and start a lawn business, I'll do that with equal fervor. I love that for you. I really do. I picture you on a John Deere mower.
1: Can we make it happen? What do you... Anybody got any hedge clippers?
0: Please let's put Mike Johnson into the lawn care business.
3: He's never mowed a lawn in his life.
0: Yeah,
1: but his son may have.
3: When he's not watching porn.
0: Mary, yeah, he'll be able to monitor his son's porn better if he's retired. Yes, Mary in Arkansas, you are on with Frangela. Hello.
4: Mary. Good morning.
0: Good morning.
4: All right. As a Gen Xer.
0: Me too.
4: I am truly concerned what's going to happen the day after the midterm.
3: Yes.
0: Yeah, I know.
2: Me too.
4: The states slip.
0: Mary, we can just do one day at a time.
4: And nobody's paying attention to Project, I know, Project 2025. If everybody do the little word research on that.
0: You know who
4: and
0: did?
4: The name Ross,
0: Kamala Harris
4: Ross
0: paid attention.
4: Wrote in there.
0: Yeah. No, I got you. But, you know, this is what Kamala was talking about, is Project 2025, and they are absolutely fulfilling all of it.
3: Every single one.
0: I share all of Mary's concerns, but all we can do is one foot in front of the other, Frangela, right? Like, just vote. I've already voted. Just vote.
2: Yeah.
0: Vote early if you can. And, yeah, mm-hmm. I absolutely am concerned about the day. We've already done it. How are people having a failure of imagination at this point?
2: I think we have an angry captain at the head of this ship. And our fears of him crashing the economy, after being angry. Because when somebody is no longer interested in their job, or they are they're packing their bags to leave.
0: Yeah,
2: there's nobody steering the helm.
1: No, I think he'll do what any brat child does when they don't get their way. He'll break the toy if he can't have it.
2: I think so too.
0: Oh, that's Chris LaVoy.
1: Yeah. that's 100% what he does.
0: Yeah.
1: So it's
0: that's
1: like, I'll tear down the Kennedy Center if you won't slap my name on it. Like,
0: but see,
1: the first time, January 6th, he didn't have ICE. He didn't have a private army who he's given just carte blanche. They can't be prosecuted. They can shoot people in the face. He didn't have that then.
0: Yeah.
1: You know, he didn't have Pete Hegseth, who was already trying to find ways he can use
0: You're
1: the military
0: right.
1: here every
0: it's a,
1: day.
0: It's not a presidency. It's a tantrum. Chris, tell them what happens when the U-Log didn't. Was it a U-Log?
3: The Lincoln Log.
0: Lincoln Log.
3: When I couldn't get the Lincoln Log to look like the cabin on the front of the box, I would throw it against the wall.
0: Smash it. Yeah. Hulk smash.
1: I thought you were going to say set it on fire.
3: Well, no, no,
2: me
3: no.
2: Me too.
3: I was a perfectionist, and if I couldn't get it to look like.
0: That's his Hulk origin story. This is why he looks like this.
3: But when you're a fat kid, Hulk just doesn't enter the conversation.
0: All right, I was just kidding. I'm not a Gen Xer. I'm a millennial, like Sam.
5: What was the hit movie summer of 2000?
0: Stop trying to trip me up. CNN data analyst Harry Enten. said Trump is underwater among millennials, a key group of voters he was favored by in 2024. Again, I'll never understand that in the first place, but these are voters of 30 to 44. Oh, okay, I should be honest, because I did just turn 45, so I did just age out of millennials, so I apologize for that misstatement.
1: You and Ma Kettle.
0: Trump's net approval rating among those voters was plus 5 points in 2024. He's now underwater by 36 points. In 2024, he had a net favorability of plus 36 points when it comes to the economy. Today, it's negative 37 points. And said he's now being crushed, noting the massive 70-point swings in just 2 years. I got to say, friends, I'm trying not to get happy. I have never seen polling like this before a midterm.
2: Well, you know what? I really do believe that a chunk of people thought, well, you know what? He was president before, and I don't trust her. She just hasn't had her hands on the levers of power, really. Oh, and I don't know. I'm gonna hold my nose, and I'm going to vote for him. And you were an idiot. Mm-hmm. You were dumb.
1: You were racist and sexist.
2: That's right.
1: 100%.
0: By the way, I'm starting to agree with you. I think no one likes Ken Paxton. I think these leaks are not. I mean, they're his own party impeached him in Texas and knows he's a crook. So Ken Paxton suggested he would support cuts to federal benefit programs during a private fundraiser with Washington lobbyists last month, according to an audio recording obtained by the Texas Tribune. I mean, there's the third rail, right? He said making some reasonable cuts to mandatory spending, you're going to have to do it, or there's no solution. It's just reality. We have to suck it up. What do you mean we, Kemosabe? He's got nine houses or something, but he's talking about slashing federal benefits for everybody else.
3: Yeah.
2: That's
3: two yachts?
2: Right.
3: No, he doesn't have two yachts. That's wrong.
0: No, that's Mike Rogers.
1: I don't know if we have a yacht.
2: Ken Paxton got 11 houses.
3: Oh, that's
1: we
3: right.
1: We don't have a yacht number on him yet. I'm sure they are out there, though.
3: I'll research that.
1: Yeah. But
3: research,
1: you know how much responsibility that is?
0: Yeah. Boats are a lot of upkeep.
1: He has to deal with like 9-10 mansions.
0: All right. 47 minutes. 7 minutes after the hour. This portion of the show brought to you by what's in here? Blink, blink, blink. Native Hydrate.
3: Yeah.
0: Look at, I just love this. It's like it's like a story, like a 3-part story. Seth Homo of Hope said, my first Native Hydrate, it's tangerine great. Day 2 of Native Hydrate, suddenly I feel like dancing. He posted pictures all over social media. Huh. 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
3: Wow.
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0: This portion of the show brought to you by me and my peace of mind. Why? Home Title Lock. Thank you very much. The FBI's been warning about a type of real estate fraud on the rise. Title theft. It is frightening. You don't need none of that there fancy AI, Christopher.
1: Nope.
0: Or SI. You're an enemy of the people if you don't use the term super intelligence,
1: yeah.
0: Trump says. 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
1: That's right.
0: Live on the big show, because the big show, 2 weeks, October 24th.
1: Two weeks from tomorrow.
0: LA Sexy Liberal. That's right. Join us either here in LA live, or we just put pay-per-view on sale, only $20, because I literally, for Angela, by popular demand, so many people asked. They said, I can't afford to fly to LA, I can't afford blah blah blah. So $20, you get great entertainment. Mark Hamill, Senator Adam Schiff, Glenn Kirshner, and of course the sexy liberals themselves. For Angela,
2: yeah,
0: John,
2: we're Peterson, laughing House for Park. Liberty up
1: that's
2: in here.
1: Right. Oh, I like that.
3: Look what
2: laughing
3: you did.
2: I'm putting it out every day when I'm putting it out there, and
3: that's
2: I'm telling
3: it.
2: People about the show. That is what where I'm coming from. Mm-hmm. Let's get together and laugh for liberty.
0: Yeah.
3: For liberty.
0: We need it. We need it. That's fascist hate at the worst, mm-hmm. which shows you we are not afraid. We are laughing at you. So we've been, I played Trump voter for you. This three-time Trump voter, so right away, you know. Huh.
3: Smart.
0: Wow. Smart. Mm-hmm. Some diehard Trump supporters are abandoning ship over what they perceive to be Trump's lack of commitment to the America First agenda. How did anyone in their right mind ever not get that his entire life he has been me first? He has never given to it's about anybody but himself.
3: Nope.
0: Karen Bolger from Boston, you remember. Three-time Trump voter said she's unsure of where the president's priorities are in 2026. I believed him since 2015. I still do. But I would love to see a little more America first, because right now it feels like the world first rather than the country. We have very, very high utility costs in Massachusetts, very high. I worry about those costs, being able to heat my home, being able to pay for electricity. The costs have just skyrocketed. She went on to say Republican leadership is the more in touch, though, with the people, the America First agenda. I can't. Okay. We can't save Karen.
3: No. Stop trying to recruit at the Karen rally. Just
0: no.
3: Let it go.
0: Literally Karen.
3: She's literally Karen. Karen. Let it go.
2: And she's but I don't understand why is my bill so high? And why don't I have a job? And why can't I pay for my groceries? Who's fault? Must be Biden.
0: Yeah.
1: Yeah.
0: I mean, households in contiguous U.S. will pay thousands of dollars more for energy through 2040 because of federal policy changes since Trump returned to office, according to a nonpartisan think tank. I mean, we all know that, what we're paying for, you know, our utilities. It goes on and on. Cato Institute, you know, that communist.
1: Yeah, the libertarian think tank, Cato Institute.
0: Right. They were asked to weigh in on the new report from New York's Federal Reserve, which unequivocally blamed Trump's tariffs for inflation.
1: Yeah.
0: It contributed 2.9% to U.S. goods price inflation. He was asked, what would things look like without Trump's tariffs right now in terms of inflation? He said, we can say, I think pretty confidently at this point, goods prices would be lower. I mean, it seems to me most voters get it, that it's his tariffs and this ridiculous war, right?
3: Yeah, but they have to weigh their hate and their need to subjugate brown and black people and women against that, the discomfort.
2: And the companies are angry because they don't understand why we're not in these streets buying their products.
0: Yeah.
2: I can't go to McDonald's. I'm not buying a new TV. I'm not doing those repairs. I'm not going to paint that fence.
3: That's
2: you know
3: right.
2: why? Because I got to use that money to put food in my kids' mouth.
0: Every headline pisses me off, Frangela. Millions were wasted at Alligator Alcatraz, which had to be shut down because it was immoral, unconstitutional, whatever. But again, the cruelty is the point. Right?
3: Absolutely.
0: Stephen Miller's on record saying, I want these to be as cruel as possible, basically.
3: Yeah, because that's what they sold people, and that's what people bought, and that's what they still believe in. And they're just, maybe some percentage of that base is just starting to go, well, maybe, is there a way that we can do all that, but I don't have to pay?
0: Yeah, exactly. Exactly. Final word on YouTube. Get your
2: Frangela's idiot of the week.
0: I know, friend. I need more Frangela, and so do you. We will see you Monday. Love you, Frangela.
4: Steven.
5: Who said that?
4: Me, down here.
5: What are you, a yellow booger?
4: I'm a banana slug, Steven.
5: Well, what are you doing in my room?
4: I'm your sense of adventure. Don't you remember me? Don't you know that we miss you?
5: Miss me? Who misses me?
4: You know, all your friends in the forest. The trees, the pond, that little fort that you made out of branches. We all miss you.
5: Mom took me to the forest last year.
4: I'm a slug, Steven. It took me a long time to get here.
5: Oh, I guess that makes sense.
4: The forest is not that far away. Have an adventure today. I'm sure your mom would take you.
5: You're right. I should get out. I want to have fun. Play in puddles, catch frogs, and climb trees. Hey, Mom!
6: Yeah, hon?
7: Steven! What is that in your hand?
5: It's my sense of adventure, Mom. It's telling me we need to get out of the house and have some fun in nature today.
8: Come to the forest where the more adventurous...
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10: It requires them to internalize a portion of the costs of their activities by paying for some of the damage that those activities inflict.
11: U.S. Supreme Court hears Big Oil's bid to block climate damage lawsuits. September 2026 was the hottest September ever recorded in the U.S. Plus,
12: these glaciers are not alive anymore, so they're on their way to die.
11: Swiss glaciers suffer another year of record ice loss.
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11: And I'm Desi Doyen.
13: Stand by for 6 minutes of independent green news, politics, analysis, and snarky comment.
14: Sunlight has to travel 93 million miles to reach the Earth, but none of those miles go through the Strait of Hormuz.
13: Excellent point, Bill McKibben. Could you get a little bit less of that sunlight to be traveling through to Southern California these days? This is your Green News Report. Okay, Desi Doyen, what I was trying to say there was it's hotter than hell here in Los Angeles.
0: Yes.
13: Another heat wave in October at this point. What do you got for us today?
11: Well, first, the United States Supreme Court on Monday heard oral arguments in a major liability case over whether local governments can sue oil and gas companies for damages caused by climate change, which is driven by the burning of fossil fuels. Boulder, Colorado County and City sued ExxonMobil and Suncor Energy to pay their fair share for costly climate impacts, deadly floods, fires, and heat waves that have caused billions of dollars in damage. The oil companies have asked the U.S. Supreme Court to halt the litigation, arguing that the state is preempted by federal law. Justice Samuel Alito recused himself from the case after an outcry over his financial investments in the fossil fuel industry.
13: Unlike him to do the right thing.
11: Republicans in Congress have blocked climate action for decades.
13: Them too.
11: And have recently introduced legislation to shield big oil from liability. Billions of dollars are potentially at stake. Depending on how the justices rule, the outcome could impact dozens of other climate liability cases across the U.S. that are also trying to recoup climate costs. It's important to note that the justices will not resolve the question of whether oil and gas companies are responsible for global warming damages.
13: This case is only about whether they can sue or not.
11: Right. Boulder's lawsuit also cites documented evidence that oil and gas companies have known since at least the 1970s that their products would cause catastrophic consequences, and it argues the companies should be held liable for decades of deceiving the public about it, because now the public is paying the price of that deception.
13: Sure are.
11: Justice Elena Kagan cited the historic Big Tobacco lawsuits that successfully sued over similar claims of deception and liability.
15: In multiple respects, this suit appears to be based on the old 1990s tobacco suits. This is the same kind of lawsuit against the same kind of actors for the same kind of harm. And I guess I'm not understanding how it is that the one would be preempted and the other is not.
13: Well, because big oil has more money, I guess, than big tobacco.
11: In other news, speaking of global warming, September 2026 clocked in as the second hottest September globally since record keeping began in the mid-1800s, falling behind only September 2023. Here in the United States, September 2026 was the hottest September ever recorded in the lower 48. And it's the first time the U.S. specifically has seen three back-to-back all-time record hot months in July, August, and September.
13: We're number one.
11: Another year of record ice loss in the Swiss Alps. A new study shows that dry winters and multiple extreme heat waves on top of a warming climate are taking a toll on Switzerland's glaciers, which lost more than 5% of their ice in 2026 so far alone.
13: Wow.
11: Switzerland's glaciers have lost about 20% of their ice since just 2021. The ice loss reflects a wider global trend. Glaciers around the world have been shrinking at increasingly accelerated rates, signaling an ongoing rapid meltdown driven by climate change that has astonished scientists. Finally, some better news. Iran war supply shortages continue to push consumers to shift their behavior. Sales of gasoline-powered vehicles dropped below 50% in global sales for the first time ever. Hmm. Conventional fossil-fueled cars made up 49% of global new vehicle sales in just the first half of 2026, down from 73% in 2021.
13: And clearly, we have Donald Trump to thank for that.
11: Yep.
13: For much more on all of these stories and the ones we couldn't get to today, check out our website at greennews.bradblog.com. Find, follow, and share us planet-wide on the social medias at Green News Report. I'm Brad Friedman.
11: And I'm Desi Doyen.
13: And this has been your Green News Report.
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1: Hey, hey, happy Friday, TGIF, Shabbat Shalom, Jumma Mubarak, whatever it is for you. It's the end of the week here. It's the last day of the week. I hope you're having a good one. We had a lot to talk about today. Donald Trump is building an election trap, and millions of Americans may not see it until it's too late. Also, are Trump and Hegseth really going to expose America to a government-led snuff film? I mean, is there anything lower that this administration can sink to? Well, yeah, they shot a guy in New York City this morning. And with his five-year-old sitting in the car, seven bullets into a car with a five-year-old in it. But wait, there's more. In nearby New Jersey, they snatched a guy off the street. His little kids were with him. They tried to hang on to his leg, and one of the ICE agents threw his kid out into the street. I mean, this is... Anyway, that's our first hour. In the second hour of our program today, the New York Fed says that inflation... And this is amazing. They said without Donald Trump's tariffs, inflation would have gone down by 1%. Instead, it's up by 2.6% because of his tariffs, exclusively because of his tariffs. And it looks like Trump and his minions are plotting prison ships. Say what? And a crazy alert, Trump is spending his time trying to figure out how to force future presidents to keep all of his gold-painted styrofoam in the office to stay. Yeah. In the third hour of our program, Trump, Musk, and Kennedy gave America explosive diarrhea, and now we have details on how they did it. Also, how the Trump administration is eroding airline passengers' rights under Sean Duffy. And as Isaias, is that how it's pronounced? Isaias becomes a dangerous Cat 3 hurricane hurtling toward the U.S. Gulf Coast. Should we be more afraid of the hurricane or of Trump's FEMA? So, you know, a lot to talk about today. And we'll get to all those other stories. But to start out, Trump is building an election trap. You know, we have been having this conversation on this program for literally years. I wrote a whole book about this, The Hidden History of the War on Voting. It should have been titled The Republican War on Voting, because Democrats want everybody to vote. Republicans don't. In fact, next week, I really want to write an op-ed about how and talk about how in 1993, Congress said explicitly, voting is a right. Having a gun, according to the Supreme Court, is a right. If your state wants to take away your gun, or your city or your county wants to take away your gun, they have to go to court. They have to go to a judge and get permission. But if they want to take away your vote, eh, no problem. They don't even have to tell you. Anyhow, my article opens with this story that we talked about on Monday of this week. The city of Astoria, the little 9,000 people over on the seacoast, you know, here in Oregon. This woman who owns a coffee shop and a craft shop, a ceramic studio, has been mailing postcards to herself since August, and they're taking months, or at least a month, to get to her, and several of them had just never showed up. And this is in a state, Oregon here, where 100% of our voting is done by mail-in. You can't, there is no place you can physically go to vote, to the best of my knowledge. I mean, I realize there are special spots for handicapped people, but generally speaking, we don't have polling places. We have vote by mail and we have drop boxes. And so, you know, if they slow down the mail by a month, well, let's see, the ballots go out next Wednesday. Which is what, the 15th? 14th. Thank you, Sean. The ballots go out next Wednesday. So that's, and the election is November 3rd. So that's 3 weeks. Now, if it's going to take a month for the ballot to get to me, and it's going to take a month for it to be returned, the state of Oregon is going to be getting my ballot around Christmas. I don't think it's going to work. Neither does Donald Trump. Nor does his postmaster general, I'm sure. And I have a feeling that this is what's going on. I mean, I've been getting calls all week from people saying, my mail takes a week, my mail takes 2 weeks, my mail never gets to me, my mail's going to my neighbors, whatever. I mean, occasionally it's just, you know, an incompetent mail delivery person. Or just, you know, excuse me, just a good old-fashioned generic screw-up. But, I mean, yesterday we got a call from Mannheim, Germany. From a guy watching us on YouTube, who's an American who lives in Germany, who's lived there for years, who always votes from Germany, always gets his ballot within a few days of the time it was mailed. His ballot was sent out on September 15th, which is, or 17th, which is the requirement. The federal law requires that for people outside the United States. It still hasn't arrived in Germany. I mean, you know, this is nuts. And then on top of that, Alexandra Jacobson is reporting for Raw Story that nearly 1,000 armed private security guards have been deployed to at least 55 postal facilities, particularly places where there's lots of Democrats, like Atlanta, Phoenix, Denver, and Chicago. And instead of using the post office's own police force, Trump's people have hired Prosegur, a Spanish multinational armed mercenary force that Norway's sovereign wealth fund blacklisted 2 years ago over what its ethics council called, quote, an unacceptable risk that the company is contributing to serious human rights abuses. They've been accused of intimidating union organizers across Latin America, which may be why Frank Albergo of the Postal Police Officers Association worries out loud that nobody from the post office seems to be supervising them. He says you got private contractors in and around ballots without any federal control. So we're halfway there. You know, this whole debate about armed agents at the polls. Well, if half of us are voting by mail, and it's about that now nationwide, it's not quite half. It's more like two fifths. And the post office becomes the polling place, right? And then there's Trump's, you know, wannabe Schutzstaffel, his SS, these armed, masked, anonymous, unaccountable thugs who are now equipped with shock gloves that are used for torture in other countries, who seem to delight in shooting people, like this guy yesterday in New York City, and in cars, well, like Rene Good, for that matter. The Democracy Forward just released 166 shocking pages of internal ICE documents they got through a FOIA filing. This agency seems to have, which seems only to answer to Trump and Stephen Miller, has already collected 50.6 million voter records. What the hell is ICE doing with our voter records? What could their having our personal voting habits possibly have to do with controlling immigration? But it gets worse. They got another 48 million so-called voter records from what the documents call the independent sources of election denier Heather Honey. She was a private eye back in 2020. No background or experience in elections or voting machines. She's an outspoken election denier, and she's now running the Department of Homeland Security's Election Integrity Division. She's the person who was the source of the false claim that Trump did as he was sending his mob to the Capitol on January 6th. He said, there were more votes cast in Pennsylvania than there are voters in Pennsylvania. That came from her. It's a lie. And, you know, here we are. The New York Times dug into those same documents. They found that that Homeland Security has already opened investigations into over 150 good government nonprofit organizations that register voters. They've considered sending undercover agents into organizations that register voters to, quote, disrupt activities. I mean, this is just nuts. So what do we do? Well, the bottom line here, and I could go on. You can read the whole piece over at HartmanReport.com. But the bottom line is the only way to defeat all of these dozens of ways of shaving a half point here and a point there and 2 points here, the only way to defeat that is to have an absolute avalanche, a tsunami, an overwhelming victory in this election. And that means you need to double-check your voter registration and you need to vote. If you can early vote right now, and it's going on in about half our states, get out and vote. And if you can't early vote, make a plan, find out when you can, and do so. And bring three friends. Because we've got, I mean, you know, they are playing every dirty trick in the book. Trump is learning from Putin, his mentor.
0: This is the Tom Hartman Program.
1: 15 minutes past the hour. Now we're going to see executions. Trump wants a snuff film? Seriously?

You were promised something. Work hard, play by the rules, and you'd own a home, raise a family, retire with dignity. I mean, that was the deal, right? It was called the American dream. So what happened to it? Well, here's the truth nobody told you. It didn't die, it was killed. And we know who did it, when they did it, and how they got away with it for almost 150 years. It starts with a lie buried in a court case way back in 1886, and it runs straight through Ronald Reagan and his administration. And it's still robbing you blind right now. This wasn't bad luck. It was a crime. Who Killed the American Dream? The Greatest Political Crime Ever Told is the new book by me, Tom Hartmann. It's available at fine bookstores everywhere. It's time that you knew who did it. Who Killed the American Dream? The Greatest Political Crime Ever Told by Tom Hartmann. Hi, friends. 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It's called The Tom Hartmann Reader. Tom Hartmann Reader is unlike any of my other books. It's a collection of my best and most revealing writings that I think you need to know. 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Also, it more clearly identifies the root cause of so many of our social and environmental ills. 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

0: Tired of spin and billionaire-backed news? 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
1: 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They're checking names

0: 23 minutes past the hour. The U.S. military, according to Whiskey Pete, I saw an online story where they were referring to him as Pretty Pete. I mean, Pete Hegseth with all the hair gel, and he's got his own makeup room over. He had a makeup room built at the Department of Defense. So he puts on his makeup. He has a professional makeup artist set him up before he goes out on stage. And this manly man. And yesterday he was like, we're going to have public execution. We're going to do firing squads, and we're going to do it so that everybody can, we're going to live stream it. I mean, this is crazy. I get it. Nidal Hassan, I think that's how you pronounce his name. He was a psychiatrist in the Army. He was a major. He was Palestinian, the child of a Palestinian immigrant. And this was the Fort Hood massacre, where he killed a bunch of people and wounded a bunch of others. He killed 13 people and wounded about, you know, two dozen other people in 2009. It was a big story back then. We were on the air. I remember it well. The guy deserves, at the very least, to be in prison for the rest of his life. And if you're a death penalty advocate, which I'm not, but if you are, you know, if anybody qualified, I suppose it would be him. But I thought we stopped public hangings and public firing squads like in the 19th century. I mean, this is like public lynchings, you know, which were a thing here in the 1800s and before. They want to do it just before Christmas, which is when Christians, it's when they celebrate the birth of Jesus. I guess Easter is his execution. But, you know, one of the main stories of Christianity is how wrong it was that the Romans, gave Jesus the death penalty. So, and what's particularly wild is that our vice president just published a book about his faith, his conversion to Catholicism. Well, the official position of the Catholic Church is that the death penalty is a sin. For the state to do it is a sin. It's a crime. It's a religious crime, the death penalty. And J.D. Vance is not saying anything. Hegseth claims to be a hyper-Christian. He's bringing Christianity to the military. I mean, I just find this shocking. The you know, barbarity for the sake of barbarity, I think, would be... this is what ISIS does. This is what Saudi Arabia does every Friday. They have a public execution in the soccer stadium. I thought we were better than this. I really did. I mean, I'm just shocked. Journalist Seamus Malkenzel said... content with having desensitized the American public by broadcasting faceless images of Iranian sailors dying and buildings full of people leveled to the soundtrack of Halo, the government is now moving to live streaming snuff films, faces and all. Well, my guess is the guy will have a hood on, but I get the point. It's just wrong. Meanwhile, ICE just fired 7 shots into a car in New York City and hit a guy with a 5-year-old in the back seat. I'll tell you about that, and I'll pick up your calls on the other side of the break. Stay with us.
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0: So ICE shooting, apparently firing squads are a big thing with this administration.

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3: This is Labor History in 2. On this day in labor history, the year was 1933. That was the day garment factory owners locked out dressmakers in several shops throughout Los Angeles. The women garment workers, overwhelmingly Mexican, had been organizing with the ILGWU for over a month. They began conducting strikes at selected shops the previous month to press their demands. The women wanted union recognition, a 35-hour work week, and to homework, shop floor committees, a guaranteed wage, and more. Historian Douglas Monroy observed that their demands reflected the harsh working conditions that they faced. It was a volatile, competitive seasonal industry. Businesses worked tirelessly to undercut each other and job out the work. Women workers were routinely unemployed or underemployed, subject to widespread wage theft and discrimination. They were frustrated by promises of the new Industrial Recovery Act, which promised the right to organize but held no provisions for enforcement. Employers flaunted the new legislation and continued to discharge workers for union activity. When the employers forced a lockout, Local 96 looked to the AFL's Central Labor Council to sanction a general dressmakers' strike, which started 4 days later on October 12th. As many as 3,000 Latina strikers maintained solid picket lines despite dozens of arrests. ILGWU organizer Rose Posada arrived from New York to help with food distribution and packing the picket lines. The rank-and-file leadership produced a bilingual strike bulletin and made daily radio announcements. The strike ended in arbitration that conceded few gains to the garment workers. But the women of Local 96 continued to organize throughout the Los Angeles area. They led a series of strikes that would eventually win the closed shop.
4: Labor History in 2 brought to you by the Illinois Labor History Society and The Rick Smith Show.
5: Welcome to Code WAC, where we break down how our healthcare system really works, what it means for you, and how we can make it better for everyone. I'm your host, Brenda Gazar. Today, when an assisted living facility promises specialized memory care, what exactly does that mean? And what happens when a resident's dementia becomes difficult to manage? Memory care generally refers to residential care for people with Alzheimer's or other forms of dementia who need more supervision and assistance with daily activities. But in California, memory care isn't a separate license or certification. Facilities offering it are generally licensed as residential care facilities for the elderly, or RCFEs, and must meet additional dementia care requirements. So what are families actually being promised? And what happens when facilities can't deliver? Tony Chikatel is Senior Staff Attorney with California Advocates for Nursing Home Reform, or CANR.
6: Yeah, what I've been seeing more and more is facilities that market themselves as memory care facilities, which connotes expertise in providing care for people with dementia. Theoretically, every assisted living facility should have some dementia care expertise, every staff person. What's changed, though, I think, is a lot of facilities are looking at residents with some significant needs and claiming that they can take care of them. And then when those needs show up, they're not actually able to take care of them. We should start thinking about accountability mechanisms for when family members or residents are led into a facility based on these promises of expertise and that expertise is not actually demonstrated.
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0: past the hour. So Marizora Mamdani is furious. I mean, like, seriously pissed off. He said, this is what he said in a press conference. He said, there is no explanation for these tactics. There is no, well, I should set this up by explaining what happened. In New York City, ICE officers who were not in uniform, they were dressed as construction workers. Not in uniform, no badges, no ID, surrounded this guy's car. And when he tried to drive off, they fired 7 bullets into his car. One of them struck him. Thank God none of them struck his 5-year-old who was in the car with him. So back to Mamdani. There is no explanation for these tactics. There is no explanation for federal officers firing this many rounds into a car that has a 5-year-old in it. There is no explanation. We are standing here in a residential neighborhood. We are right by the subway, and the pretext of ICE is, in their words, to keep this country safe. How is it keeping everyone safe to have, as you've heard from the police commissioner, individuals wearing construction vests in masks with long guns? Residents have no idea if these are law enforcement agents or if they're simply attacking someone on the street. And when it comes to ICE, it begs the question, what's the difference? Yeah. And then over in New Jersey, you know, just a few dozen miles away, this story from The Mirror by Phelan Sempler. Masked ICE agents violently arrested a man in broad daylight in Harrison, New Jersey, while pulling away several young children clinging to him. One of the children was shoved into the street. The children could be heard screaming and crying, and a woman, as was a woman holding a baby, as they basically dragged off the father of this family. Officers pushed and shoved the children. At one point, a young boy was pulled away and shoved into the street. Another's Crocs shoes were knocked off amid the struggle. Bystanders were screaming, "They're just kids. She's holding a baby." Bystanders tried to console them after the traumatizing incident that left them stranded. What have we done in this country? What have we allowed to be done in our name? So what's on your mind today? Let's pick up some calls here. Jerry in Tampa, Florida. Hey, Jerry, what's up?
1: Hi, Tom. Oh, first of all, you were talking about Cuba. You know, Lee Harvey Oswald, before he assassinated Kennedy, was putting out leaflets saying fair play for Cuba.
0: That's true. That's true.
1: And, that's right.
0: And there's a... Lee Harvey Oswald had been working for the CIA. He was stationed at the Natsugi Air Force Base in Japan, where he, number one, learned to speak Russian, and number two, was charged with, and had this job when he came back to the United States for a short while, examining our aerial surveillance maps of Russia. He was a U.S. Marine. He defected to Russia along with 5 other U.S. Marines from that same base who had had the same Russian training. The Russians immediately figured out that he was a spy. They married him to Maria, who I've met, who was the daughter of a Russian KGB officer, in order to keep an eye on him. They just kind of figured him out. But as a child, he had worked for Carlos Marcello, who was the guy who dragged him into this whole thing. But anyway... It says here you called about Kimberly Guilfoyle.
1: That's right. And what I was going to say is, what the really ironic thing about that was, she sent him a text by at least

0: leaving a paper trail, telling him she needed money, but don't leave a paper trail.
1: Him not being Lee Oswald, but being the guy, the rich guy who went on MSNBC yesterday morning and said Kimberly Guilfoyle is a grifter, and so is, and he named two other people. I think it was Kristi Noem and Corey Lewandowski, as I recall.
0: I believe it was, yes.
1: Yeah, yeah. So don't leave a paper trail. And this woman is still our ambassador to Greece.
0: That's right.
1: I just.
0: And
1: I'm astonished.
0: Yeah, I do have one question. It looks to me like, according to recent polls, that that Florida is probably going to remain red.
1: Yeah, I suspect that an awful lot of our enthusiasm from 2 weeks ago, when the polls were just shocking, is going to vanish because, and by the way, we saw this in 2024 and we saw it in 2020. You are seeing the impact of the 2010 Citizens United decision. About $4 billion of billionaire money is going to be poured into the election this week, next week, the week after, you know, over the next 3 weeks. And it's already tightening the polls. And frankly, I think that there's going to be a number of Republican victories in places where we were fully expecting Democrats to win, because not only is it billions, you know, literally billions, thousands of millions of dollars from these billionaires. Not only that, but they're lying. They're perfectly willing to tell lies. They're creating fake AIs. I mean, it's just astonishing what is going on here. And these are technically against the law, but the Federal Election Commission, which has the power to police elections, is shut down. You know, Trump fired the commissioners. They literally don't have a quorum. They can't meet. There's hundreds of cases sitting before the Federal Election Commission, mostly of Republicans breaking the law, you know, committing crimes against our democracy. And because Trump shut down the FEC, nobody is looking into them. And of course, the FBI won't do it. They say, oh, it's the FEC's job. And by the way, you know, we work for Kash Patel, not for the American people. So, yeah, yeah, I get it. Jerry, thanks for that. Thanks. I appreciate the call. Gail in Seal Beach. Hey, Gail, what's on your mind today?
2: Hi, how are you, Tom?
1: I am great, but I'll get better, Gail. How about you?
2: Good, good. You and me both. Listen, yesterday at the end of the show, you had a guy from California call, and he was sort of asking, you know, why don't you address these propositions that we have on our ballot here in California for the November elections?
1: Right.
2: And I just wanted to, and you explained to him that's an impossibility because you reach a lot of listeners, not just California people.
1: And, although I have talked about Prop 40, and I do think it's important because I think it could start a national trend.
2: Oh, it is very important. And that's the catch here in California and why we need to make our people here aware that there are two other propositions, 41 and 42, that if they get majority of votes, then it'll nullify 40.
1: That's
2: it's
1: correct.
2: Just a catch. These last two, it's a catch that the billionaires have put on the ballot,
1: yep.
2: have gotten on the ballot
1: yep.
2: to catch people. For example, even just the way 41 and 42 are titled, right off the get-go, you'd go, "Oh no, no, I don't want that. I don't, you know, that this needs to pass." But they don't need.
1: What
2: to
1: are
2: pass.
1: The titles? They do you have that right pass. In front of you?
2: I do. 41 is prohibit excluding new state taxes from spending limit and require special tax audits initiative.
1: Okay.
2: Very complicated one.
1: 42?
2: Second, the 42 is prohibit new taxes on retirement holdings, personal assets, and savings, and limit retroactive taxes initiative.
1: Oh, wow. That is probably going to pass just based on its title.
2: On the title, that's just it. I want to urge, please, please, Californians, these three are so important.
1: Mm-hmm.
2: They are all important. They're all important. But these three and the last two, 41 and 42, please go get on your computers. If you don't have one, we've got a wonderful library system here in California. Right. The libraries have it, even in the small towns.
1: Yeah, you can look it up and get the details if you want. Or you can just take Gail and my word for it. You know, vote yes on 40, no on 41 and 42. Gail, I'm out of time. I'm sorry, but thank you. You just did a public service. Great to hear from you. Thank you. It's 46 minutes past the hour.
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1: It's the place where despair is not an option. I'll be right back with your calls.

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6: The American middle class is on its deathbed. 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

0: 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Welcome back. 51 minutes past the hour. Picking up the calls here, Larry in Hazel Green, Alabama. Hey, Larry, what's on your mind today?
1: Good morning. I got an email from Social Security, and it said that I'm going to get $90 from Donald Trump. So I told our daughter this, and my plans were to donate the $90 to a local Democratic candidate. And she said, hey, that's a great idea. Tell Tom Hartman. Maybe you can get a whole lot of other people to do that.
0: You know, you're the second person who's called and said that they're going to do that. A guy called day before yesterday, I think, and said he got a $500 check. You know, he's one of the ACA ones. And I think he said he was sending it to James Tallarico, but I might be misremembering. But anyhow, he said he was sending it to a progressive Democrat. So good on you, Larry.
1: Yeah, I think we should donate it in Trump's name so he gets the thank you note.
0: Good luck with that. Larry, thanks. Thanks for the call, and say hi to your daughter. Her instincts are spot on. John in Portland, Oregon. Hey, John, what's up? Thanks for listening to X-Ray FM.
2: Good morning, Tom.
0: Hey.
2: Hey, I just wanted...
0: I need you to get your mouth closer to the microphone, John. You can keep me on speaker. Just put it right up against your mouth. I can't hear you.
2: Okay, sorry, I'm driving, so...
0: Oh, you're driving?
2: Okay.
0: Sean will try to turn you up then.
2: The idiocy of Trump trying to get the post office to do the election is backed up by the fact that within his last administration, they actually wanted to get rid of the post office because it was so inefficient and so poorly run, and now they want to put it in charge of voting, essentially. I just think that it's a contradiction in terms that shows how idiotic Trump is.
0: Yeah.
2: Second thing is, the same thing about the $90 check. We do the same thing with our Oregon kicker because I'm absolutely offended by the idea of giving back tax refunds when there's a shortage throughout the state.
0: Right.
2: We donate half of the value of the kicker, spread it amongst all kinds of charities for
0: great idea.
2: The underprivileged.
0: People outside Oregon don't know what we're talking about. The right-wingers, when they controlled the Oregon legislature for a brief time, passed this law saying that if Oregon has a surplus, if they collect more money than they need to spend, instead of putting it in a rainy day fund like every other rational state in the country does, you know, for future unexpected expenses or whatever, or instead of looking for, you know, hey, what? Let's fill a few extra potholes or build a bridge someplace or whatever, that money has to be refunded to the taxpayers. And, you know, it's a way of trying to starve the state of funds and revenue. And it's called the kicker. And every 2 years, most people in Oregon get a check based on, you know, whatever they paid in income taxes. So that's a good one, John. Thank you. That's brilliant. Appreciate it. Mark in Chicago. Hey, Mark, thanks for listening to WCPT. What's up?
3: Thanks for taking my call. Just a quick question, because I was watching the Al-Sayed debate yesterday, and then it was a serious question, because these guys seem to be leaning towards like pro-Iranian stance? I mean, he couldn't straight answer that he's supporting Israel. What do you think about that? I mean, it's not a, you know, Israel doesn't say death to America. Iranians were talking death to America for 40 years, right? So it seems to be that he's just leaning towards the Islamic Republic rather than to our Jewish brothers, don't you think?
0: No, I don't think that at all. And that's not what he's saying. El Said has been outspoken in support of Jews in America and the right of Israel to exist. He's critical of what they're doing in Gaza, although I don't know the exact words of what he said. But no, I realize that this is the attack. The guy is Muslim. He's got a Muslim-sounding name. Therefore, he must be a terrorist. Therefore, he must be in with the terrorists. It is, in my opinion, the worst kind, the lowest, slimiest, most slanderous form of political attack, to go after people based on their ethnicity. He has not said those things. Yes, some of the people who have contributed to him have said those things. Yes, one of the talk show hosts who had him on his show has said those kind of things. That's not what he's saying, though. And I think it's really important to differentiate that. If we attacked people based on who gave them money, you know, you wouldn't have a Republican left. You've got Nazis supporting Republicans. If we attack them based on whose show they went on, you wouldn't have a Republican left. Republicans go on these right wing shows where they're openly calling for, you know, killing people and stuff. I mean, you know, it's just wrong, Mark. It's just wrong. We're hitting the top of the hour here. On the other side of the break, the New York Fed says they figured out where our inflation came from. I'll tell you all about that in just a minute. Stay tuned, and we'll continue picking up your calls here, of course, on Anything Goes Weekend.

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3: It requires them to internalize a portion of the costs of their activities by paying for some of the damage that those activities inflict.
4: U.S. Supreme Court hears Big Oil's bid to block climate damage lawsuits. September 2026 was the hottest September ever recorded in the U.S. Plus,
5: these glaciers are not alive anymore, so they're on their way to die.
4: Swiss glaciers suffer another year of record ice loss.
6: All of those losses and more straight ahead from bradblog.com. I'm Brad Friedman.
4: And I'm Desi Doyen.
6: Stand by for 6 minutes of independent green news, politics, analysis, and snarky comment.
7: Sunlight has to travel 93 million miles to reach the Earth, but none of those miles go through the Strait of Hormuz.
6: Excellent point, Bill McKibben. Could you get a little bit less of that sunlight to be traveling through to Southern California these days? This is your Green News Report. Okay, Desi Doyen, what I was trying to say there was it's hotter than hell here in Los Angeles.
4: Yes.
6: Another heat wave in October at this point. What do you got for us today?
4: Well, first, the United States Supreme Court on Monday heard oral arguments in a major liability case over whether local governments can sue oil and gas companies for damages caused by climate change, which is driven by the burning of fossil fuels. Boulder, Colorado County and City sued ExxonMobil and Suncor Energy to pay their fair share for costly climate impacts, deadly floods, fires, and heat waves that have caused billions of dollars in damage. The oil companies have asked the U.S. Supreme Court to halt the litigation, arguing that the state is preempted by federal law. Justice Samuel Alito recused himself from the case after an outcry over his financial investments in the fossil fuel industry.
6: Unlike him to do the right thing.
4: Republicans in Congress have blocked climate action for decades.
6: Them too.
4: And have recently introduced legislation to shield big oil from liability. Billions of dollars are potentially at stake. Depending on how the justices rule, the outcome could impact dozens of other climate liability cases across the U.S. U.S. that are also trying to recoup climate costs. It's important to note that the justices will not resolve the question of whether oil and gas companies are responsible for global warming damages.
6: This case is only about whether they can sue or not.
4: Right. Boulder's lawsuit also cites documented evidence that oil and gas companies have known since at least the 1970s that their products would cause catastrophic consequences, and it argues the companies should be held liable for decades of deceiving the public about it, because now the public is paying the price of that deception.
6: Sure are.
4: Justice Elena Kagan cited the historic Big Tobacco lawsuits that successfully sued over similar claims of deception and liability.
8: In multiple respects, this suit appears to be based on the old 1990s tobacco suits. This is the same kind of lawsuit against the same kind of actors for the same kind of harm. I guess I'm not understanding how it is that the one would be preempted and the other is not.
6: Well, because Big Oil has more money, I guess, than Big Tobacco.
4: In other news, speaking of global warming, September 2026 clocked in as the second hottest September globally since record-keeping began in the mid-1800s, falling behind only September 2023. Here in the United States, September 2026 was the hottest September ever recorded in the lower 48. And it's the first time the U.S. specifically has seen three back-to-back all-time record hot months in July, August, and September.
6: We're number one.
4: Another year of record ice loss in the Swiss Alps. A new study shows that dry winters and multiple extreme heat waves on top of a warming climate are taking a toll on Switzerland's glaciers, which lost more than 5% of their ice in 2026 so far alone.
6: Wow.
4: Switzerland's glaciers have lost about 20% of their ice since just 2021. The ice loss reflects a wider global trend. Glaciers around the world have been shrinking at increasingly accelerated rates, signaling an ongoing rapid meltdown driven by climate change that has astonished scientists. Finally, some better news. Iran war supply shortages continue to push consumers to shift their behavior. Sales of gasoline-powered vehicles dropped below 50% in global sales for the first time ever. Hmm. Conventional fossil-fueled cars made up 49% of global new vehicle sales in just the first half of 2026, down from 73% in 2021.
6: And clearly, we have Donald Trump to thank for that.
4: Yep.
6: For much more on all of these stories and the ones we couldn't get to today, check out our website at greennews.bradblog.com. Find, follow, and share us planet-wide on the social medias at Green News Report. I'm Brad Friedman.
4: And I'm Desi Doyen.
6: And this has been your Green News Report.
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1: Hey, welcome to the second hour of our program. So the New York Fed has weighed in. This has to be making, this has to be giving Donald Trump fits. I mean, it's not, you know, Kevin Warsh. It's not the actual Fed board. By the way, he's still going after Lisa Cook, the only black woman on the board. You can't have black women in federal jobs. I mean, that's just kind of the semi-official policy of the Trump and Republican administration. He's still trying to get rid of her. She was in the news this morning. But in any case, the New York Federal Reserve, see, there's 10, I think, Federal Reserve banks around the United States. There's a bunch of them anyway. There's a network of them. I think the main one is in St. Louis, or at least that's where they publish their data. Look it up. I'm rambling here. Let me get back to the details. The New York Federal Reserve just issued a report saying that the cost of 67 categories of groceries this is from CNBC, by the way, by Brian Smolsky, was 2.9 percentage points higher as of February, thanks to tariffs. Without the levies, he writes, the team found that prices for the products they studied would have been pulled back by almost 1%. Let me, just translate that into really simple English. Inflation was coming down, right? When Biden came into office, inflation was running like, 5, 6, 7%, something like that? I mean, it was just, it was coming at us, which is a normal thing, by the way, after a pandemic. It happened after the Spanish flu in 1917, 1918. In 1920, 21, 22, we had the huge inflation. And the reason is quite simple. During the pandemic, people don't go out and buy things. They're stuck at home. They're afraid to go out and get sick. And so, you postpone buying that new couch, or you postpone buying that floor mat, or you postpone buying those new pots and pans, or you postpone buying that new pair of jeans or a shirt or fill in the blank, right? The new car. You just say, I'll wait until next year when it's not dangerous to go. And then after the pandemic, everybody goes out and buys things. And of course, when demand exceeds supply, what does it do? It drives up prices. I mean, this is, Adam Smith 101, right? So we had a pandemic we had an inflation after the pandemic. And Biden got it down. It was down to 2.4%, as I recall, maybe 2.3. I mean, look it up, but it was in that neighborhood when Biden left office and Trump came in. And now it's 3.6%. So what's going on here? What's actually happening? Well, the Federal Reserve of New York says, actually, it was 2.4% when Trump came in, and it would have gone down below that by 1%, almost 1%, is their phrase. And instead, it is 2.9% higher now than it was in February of this year. And there's one single reason for it. The smartest man in the world, the guy who said, I know more about everything than anybody in the world, Donald Trump, imposed tariffs on the goods that we buy. Now, when this report came out, somebody, presumably somebody from CNBC, I'm not sure, but because this is in the CNBC report, and all it's doing is quoting this White House spokeswoman, Taylor Rogers. Said in a statement to CNBC. So sure enough, she said it to CNBC. She said, quote, the Trump administration has consistently maintained that the cost of tariffs will ultimately be borne by foreign exporters who rely on access to the American economy. So here you have the Trump White House lying to you, telling you that when we impose a tariff on, say, you want to buy a computer that was made in China, and there's a 10% tariff, that China is paying that tariff, which is a lie. We pay that tariff. The importer pays the tariff. I was one of those people at one time back in the early 1980s, my friend Jerry Schneiderman and I owned a company called Langley St. Clair Instrumentation Systems, LSI Systems. And we were, and we had the back cover of Byte magazine for about 2 years. And we were a little mail order company. And we were selling computer parts. And I was flying over to Taiwan and South Korea to negotiate to get those things because they weren't being manufactured in the United States. You know, low radiation picture tubes, anti-radiation screen shields. Weirdly, one of our biggest customers was the Church of Scientology because they were using those things for looking for engrams, I guess. I don't know. But I paid the tariffs, right? I was the importer. So anyhow, this back to the CNBC article here. Roughly two-thirds of the tariff-related price impact has directly come from the levies themselves, according to the New York Fed's report. The remaining increase was driven by knock-on effects such as U.S.-based companies that use imported parts and materials in their products. So, you know, basically what they're saying is, you know, if you want to buy that new shirt and that shirt came from Bangladesh and there's a 10% tariff on it, the price just went up 10%. On the other hand, if you want to buy a car made in the United States, but the carburetor or the radio in it was made in South Korea, there is a tariff on those, and the car company, of course, has to pay that tariff when they import those things. It's not a tariff on the entire car, it's just on a part of it, and so that's going to add somewhat to the cost of the car, not, you know, not like the entire car. They add, and again, CNBC, quote, the New York Fed team said that around 26% of last year's tariff increases ended up trickling into higher prices. Yeah. So what do you do with that? Well, I think that you just take it as a straightforward story. So apparently about 20,000 people, now moving along to the next story here, apparently about 20,000 people have been snatched up by ICE and shipped off to countries where they have no connection at all. And where, in many cases, they don't speak the language, they have no money, and in many cases, they're actually being given to these countries to throw into prisons. Which is just, like, wild. I don't know if this is illegal internationally or by U.S. law. I know that there are, it's very controversial. But it certainly is inhumane. I mean, this is a brutal tactic. Taking somebody from Guatemala who came to the United States and shipping them to the Central African Republic or to the Democratic Republic of Congo. Drop them right in the middle of a city that's having an Ebola outbreak or something like that, where they don't look the same, they don't speak the same language, they don't have the same religion, they know absolutely nobody, they've got no money, they've got no resources, just drop them off. Well, the problem is these deportation flights have cost millions and millions of dollars. So the Trump administration has this brilliant idea. Why don't we put them on ships and ship them off? Because shipping is cheaper than air transportation, right? I mean, that's why so many goods come into the United States on ships instead of on airplanes, because it's a hell of a lot cheaper. One official who requested anonymity because of the plan's sensitivity told the Times that the training ship Golden Bear... Now, this is a training ship for the Navy, right? Where so, but it's got, you know, bedrooms and stuff. You know, you're training to be on a real ship, right? Is among the vessels under consideration. Defense Department officials have also contacted companies about ships in Europe. The Golden Bear spent 30 years as a training ship for cadets at Cal Poly Maritime Academy before the school retired it this summer. Yeah. So just what we need, let's fill up ships and send people off to third world countries or third countries, well, both, where they know nobody, they don't have anything to do with it, they don't share the religion, they don't look the same, they don't speak the same. Let's just, you know, set them up to be killed, captured, raped, murdered, robbed, tortured, whatever. Because, hey, they were brown-skinned people who had the temerity to come to the United States thinking that maybe they could get a job and have a decent life. How dare they? I mean, this is, you know, Stephen Miller, our racist in chief, and Donald Trump, our racist in chief, our, you know, with their Make America White Again, you know, campaign. Just incredible. Just incredible. It remains unclear whether detainees would be held for the entire voyage, where they would sleep. So we'll do it like the slave ships, right? From the 1600s. Just stack them like cordwood on the floor, right? In the basement, in the hull of the ship. Oh, my God. Just when you think it can get worse, it can't get worse. It does.
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1: 16 minutes past the hour. What's Trump doing to your rights with regard to the airlines? Stick around. 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
0: 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It's called The Tom Hartman Reader. 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

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Stay informed, stay empowered.

0: the hour. So Donald Trump has a new scheme here. This is hysterical. You know how he's taken this, they buy them at like Home Depot, I guess. These G-jaws, things, the curly Q things, you know, that like, you know, in France they have in the palaces. And he's gluing them on the wall with crazy glue in the office. And after they've been spray painted with gold paint, and or maybe gold leaf, I don't know. I've read both. And he's turned the Oval Office from, you know, a dignified, relatively humble, you know, reflecting the fact that America does not have a king or a prince, but rather we have a president who serves us at our pleasure, right? Who is the servant of the people. We had this humble Oval Office. The most recent renovation was done by Franklin Roosevelt. And Trump has just turned it into what looks like a French whorehouse. A bordello. It's crazy. And it's covered with all these little pieces of styrofoam that are covered with gold. And he wants it to stay that way. So, this story is over at Raw, a story by Travis Geddes. He says Trump often says people come to him and tell him things that he should do. And so he says, you know, somebody came to him and said, "Sir, we think the Oval Office should be taken down and we'll build you a new one, sir." And how would they build a new one? Of course, it would have the same aesthetic, shall we say. And so that's one strategy, is to, like, you know, so it's no longer styrofoam. It's actual, like, wood or gold on the walls, and taking it off would be, like, a major undertaking and all that kind of thing. So there's that. And then he says, I've been asking Susie, that's Susie Wiles, his chief of staff, I've been asking Susie for 6 months to give me a statement. Will we save this room? Will we make it a federal landmark? Now, this is fascinating. When something is designated as a national historic landmark, it can't be modified except with the approval of multiple agencies, and in some cases, even Congress. It depends on what it is and how it was designated. But it can't be modified without jumping through a zillion hoops. And Congress, specifically when they created the National Historic Landmark status legislation, specifically exempted the White House from that so that each new president could change the drapes and change the furniture and change the carpets, which they all do, by the way. And sometimes even change the china. You know, Nancy Reagan famously changed the china. A very, very expensive process. But I don't think that they had in mind that they wanted to allow somebody who had turned it into a French bordello to, well, whatever. But anyhow, it's exempted from the National Historic Preservation Act, the White House is. And here's Trump talking about how he's talking to Susie Wiles about making the Oval Office a federal landmark. In other words, the next president will not be able to remove all this horrible crap that he's covered the Oval Office with. It's just, I mean, it's like this guy, he only thinks about himself. He thinks his taste is the only taste that matters. His imprint is going to be on the world forever. I'm telling you, long after Donald Trump is gone, there are going to be very few remnants of him. This country in 2029 is going to have a wild spree of de-Trumping America. You know, God willing. All right, I just got applause for that. 27 minutes past the hour. What say you? What's on your mind today? I'll pick up your calls right after this. Stick around.
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0: 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I'll be right back with you.

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1: Labor history in tune. On this day in labor history, the year was 1933. That was the day garment factory owners locked out dressmakers in several shops throughout Los Angeles. The women garment workers, overwhelmingly Mexican, had been organizing with the ILGWU for over a month. They began conducting strikes at selected shops the previous month to press their demands. The women wanted union recognition, a 35-hour work week, and to homework, shop floor committees, a guaranteed wage, and more. Historian Douglas Monroy observed that their demands reflected the harsh working conditions that they faced. It was a volatile, competitive, seasonal industry. Businesses worked tirelessly to undercut each other and job out the work. Women workers were routinely unemployed or underemployed, subject to widespread wage theft and discrimination. They were frustrated by promises of the new Industrial Recovery Act, which promised the right to organize but held no provisions for enforcement. Employers flaunted the new legislation and continued to discharge workers for union activity. When the employers forced a lockout, Local 96 looked to the AFL's Central Labor Council to sanction a general dressmakers' strike, which started 4 days later on October 12th. As many as 3,000 Latina strikers maintained solid picket lines despite dozens of arrests. ILGWU organizer Rose Posada arrived from New York to help with food distribution and packing the picket lines. The rank-and-file leadership produced a bilingual strike bulletin and made daily radio announcements. The strike ended in arbitration that conceded few gains to the garment workers. But the women of Local 96 continued to organize throughout the Los Angeles area. They led a series of strikes that would eventually win the closed shop.
2: Labor History in 2 brought to you by the Illinois Labor History Society and The Rick Smith Show.
3: 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I'm your host, Brenda Gazar. Today, when an assisted living facility promises specialized memory care, what exactly does that mean? And what happens when a resident's dementia becomes difficult to manage? Memory care generally refers to residential care for people with Alzheimer's or other forms of dementia who need more supervision and assistance with daily activities. 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So what are families actually being promised? And what happens when facilities can't deliver? Tony Chikatel is Senior Staff Attorney with California Advocates for Nursing Home Reform, or CANR.
4: Yeah, what I've been seeing more and more is facilities that market themselves as memory care facilities, which connotes expertise in providing care for people with dementia. Theoretically, every assisted living facility should have some dementia care expertise, every staff person. What's changed, though, I think, is a lot of facilities are looking at residents with some significant needs and claiming that they can take care of them. And then when those needs show up, they're not actually able to take care of them. We should start thinking about accountability mechanisms for when family members or residents are led into a facility based on these promises of expertise and that expertise is not actually demonstrated.
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You were promised something. Work hard, play by the rules, and you'd own a home, raise a family, and retire with dignity. That was the deal. It was called the American Dream. So what happened? Well, it didn't die. It was killed. And we know who did it, when they did it, and how they got away with it. Who killed the American Dream? The greatest political crime ever told. A new book by me, Tom Hartman. That's Who Killed the American Dream? The greatest political crime ever told.

0: past the hour. Welcome back. So what's on your mind? Anything goes weekend here? Keno in Lakeland, Florida. Hey, Keno, what's up?
1: Happy Freest Day. Tom, a quick aside. In the last 3 months, three letters with checks in them we have sent to pay bills have disappeared in the system, and the post office doesn't know what happened. I don't know if the machines ate them or what. I wonder how many other people are having that experience. The post office is just falling apart. But what I want to talk about, yesterday on MSNBC, they had a man who has worked as a Republican consultant.

0: he said the Democratic Party's strongest possible message and the GOP's weakest, most vulnerable point is to point out that the Republicans in Congress have been Trump's lackeys and they carry the stink of Trump on them. And that it's got to be, if campaigns across the nation that are hearing your program, this is his idea, former Republican, that it needs to be pointed out that the Republicans in Congress have been puppets, rubber stamps, passive, wimp, yes men, sycophant zombies, weak-willed, feeble, impotent enablers of this mentally unstable, elderly, dangerous man. And if they, if
1: what a great collection of adjectives.
0: Well, the Congress has failed. Now, and a lot of the MAGA people know that a stink has started to... Now, one of your earlier songs, one of Louis' songs a little while ago, had about something stinks.
1: It stinks, yeah. Well, that's how I opened my daily take today, the first two words. It's something stinks, yeah.
0: All right, the stink of Trump is on all the Republican members of Congress that have not controlled him. Yeah. Even MAGA people know he needs to be controlled. He's like a runaway horse and need to be put a bit in his mouth. And voting in and Democrats will make him do better. Even Republicans mm-hmm. should understand. Yeah. And so I would pass that out across the nation that talk about how that the stink of Trump is on these Republican members of Congress, and they needed to be pushed out, Democrats put in to make Trump do better, because otherwise the stink's going to get worse. And pointing out the stink of the war, he did not do what he promised, and that's creating this stink. And be aware, especially I'm pushing for Hallie Schaffner in Arkansas, and Tom Cotton is one of those passive yes men, that people of Arkansas should vote in a person that will help control Trump and not create a greater stink, to use that metaphor over and over again, of course.
1: So, brilliantly spoken by, correct me if I'm wrong, a lifelong Florida Republican, Keno?
0: I was up until the where they stormed the Capitol. For 50 years, I was a moderate Republican, but after they stormed the Capitol, they became a criminal gang, and the Republican Party is a cult of this man who's creating this terrible stink, and it's going to get worse unless we vote in Democrats, because even Republicans should vote in Democrats to control Trump. Because things are going down the tube, including the post office.
1: Yeah. Yeah, it's amazing. Three letters with checks in them have vanished in the mail. That's just incredible. You said the post office is falling apart. I would argue the post office is the victim of vandalism, that they're intentionally destroying the post office in order to get us to the point where we go, hey, my checks aren't going through. Things are, let's just turn it all over to FedEx. FedEx knows how to do this. I mean, this is part of this Republican plan that goes back to Reagan. To privatize the post office. They've been trying to do it now for 45 years, and it's a crime. It's a crime.
0: One other quick point, Tom. Democrats should point out that Tom Snyder, who's a University of Toronto professor, says that the Congress is letting Trump commit superpower suicide, hollowing out the Department of Justice, FBI, CIA, and the military, being hollowed out
1: and
0: because Congress has let him do this, and this is suicide of this country.
1: And again, I would say no, it's vandalism, and this is Donald Trump carrying out Vladimir Putin's agenda, in my opinion.
0: But please, even you Republicans out there, be aware that put the Democrats into controlling them, make him do better.
1: There you go. Keno, thank you very much. It's always nice hearing from you. Paul in Ambler, Pennsylvania. Hey, Paul, what's on your mind today?
2: Hi, Tom. Hey. I wanted to talk about the voting that's going on in the state of Pennsylvania. Mm-hmm. And I'd just like to characterize it. This is not politics as usual. Donald Trump does not represent a situation where, like, everybody's crooked, everyone's shady, I'm going to vote for my Republican guy, I'm going to vote for my Democratic guy. The Republicans in the state of Pennsylvania are abandoning the party. And here's the latest. These are mailed-in ballots. As of this morning, 229,000 people have returned ballots. Out of the 229,000, 167,000 of them are Democrats.
1: Whoa.
2: 44,000 are registered Republicans. That's 7.

0: 72.9% of almost a quarter of a million votes are all Democrats who are registered now. Yeah. One or two or whatever might vote Republican, but when you have that type, when you're nearly talking about 4-1, there's a small amount of people that are, you know, they're green, they're libertarians, but many more are independent, 7 to almost 18,000, and they represent 7.8%. Now, these are votes that are returned, so no one knows who voted for who, but they know that you're a registered Democrat, they know you're a registered Republican, and so on and so forth.
1: Which is a good indicator, yeah.
0: Now, the other thing that's going on is they also count the registered voters, and they count it on a monthly basis. So far, up to this month, the Democrats outnumber the total amount of Republicans in the state by, again, almost a quarter of a million statewide. Mm-hmm. But the damning statistic is that the amount of Democrats who are registered has increased by 49,000. The Republican Party shrinking, and it's been shrinking every month this year. People are leaving the party. And I don't think it's just old people dying, because there's old Democrats, too.
1: Now, Trump and his lickspittles are just destroying his party. I mean, when the Whigs went down in flames, it wasn't like this. I mean, you know, it was incoherence and incompetence. It wasn't, you know, evil.
0: Just to underscore this point, my lifelong friend, my best friend, we're both only children. We grew up together. Our backyards backed up to one another in Philadelphia. Mm-hmm. He's a lifelong Republican. He was a big Richard Nixon guy when he was in high school and college. Mm-hmm. 40 years, Department of Defense, you know, civilian employee. He was out with his wife with a sign and a protesting group of people in the northeastern part of the city, which is like the last, you know, large-scale amount of Republicans that are like living still in the city. Mm-hmm. No kings. He's so disgusted.
1: Wow.
0: So thoroughly.
1: Well, you just heard.
0: Finally retired. Yeah, he got out. He told me, I'm announcing my retirement. Yeah, when's it going to be? January 20th, 2026. I said, oh, okay.
1: There you go.
0: It's not politics as usual anymore. They either hate his guts or they're disgusted with a sexual deviant degenerate behavior. I mean, take your pick.
1: Yeah.
0: He's alienated everyone except absolutely, like you said, cultic followers, and they're shrinking.
1: And
0: they're either
1: and
0: dying
1: too.
0: Off or they can't be bothered anymore.
1: Yeah, and you just, you know, it's a perfect call to follow Keno, you know, who just said he's been a Republican for 50 years, and he's over it. I mean, I think this is happening all over the country, Paul. Paul, thanks for the story.
0: I do, too.
1: Yeah, thanks for sharing. That's good news. You just, you know, you put a smile on everybody's face. I appreciate that. We'll be right back. It's just about 45 minutes past the hour. I'll be back with more of your calls here in just a second. It's the Tom Hartman Program, the place where despair is not an option. Stay tuned.
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1: 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Picking up your calls here on Anything Goes Weekend. We'll be right back.

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5: 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If something's wrong with your computer, you reboot it. You restore it back to where it needs to be. Today, our country is headed down the wrong track, overwhelmed with joblessness, declining wages, and corporations deciding our elections, for starters. This is not the Founding Fathers' vision. It's time we rebooted something bigger than our computers. It's time we rebooted the American dream. 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

0: Hey, thanks so much for sharing our program and for reaching out to our stations and sponsors and letting them know that you're listening. It really means a lot to us. Welcome back. Ed in Portland. Hey, Ed, what's on your mind today?
1: Hey, Tom. When you were opening up the show today, you were talking for a while about the desire to live stream execution. And maybe you didn't want to say it out loud yourself, but I'll just go there. Clearly to me, this is an attempt at normalization and desensitization.
0: I agree.
1: And they want us to get accustomed to, they want us
0: state
1: to
0: violence.
1: Get accustomed to the idea that the state can kill people when it wants to.
0: Yep.
1: And I think this will transfer to them hoping that we'll put up with people being killed in our streets.
0: Well, you know, they got away with killing.
1: That simply.
0: Yeah, they got away with killing Renee Good. They got away with killing Alex Peretti. They got away with killing the other two or three people that they have just gunned down in the streets. I'm sorry, I'm lousy with names. I don't remember all their names. One was a Hispanic guy, one was a black guy. I mean, they got away with that, and I think that's why they shot this guy yesterday in New York City. They figure, hey, it's normal. It's not a big deal. We can do it. We'll get away with it. You know, there'll be a day or two of protest. The liberals will freak out, and you know, we'll just go on and we'll shoot somebody else. I think you're right, Ed. I think that that what Pete Hegseth is trying to do is he's trying to take us away from being a country that values the sanctity of human life, that values small d democratic standards, that values a society where we're all in this together, and shift us to a neo-fascist state where the state is run by a small group of billionaires, and the state violence is an acceptable way to keep people in line. And the next step after that is what Putin does, which is when you protest, you go to prison. And they've already started on that. This one guy got 40 years in prison for moving a box of books. They're trying to prosecute now Cassidy Hutchinson for testifying before the January 6th committee as to what she saw on January 6th. I mean, it goes beyond just violence and killing. This is what's called a police state, Ed. That is what they're trying to get us accustomed to. And police states,
1: we're there now.
0: Well, we're halfway there now. Police states like Saudi Arabia, they hold public executions every Friday in Riyadh in the soccer stadium. Public beheadings, and that's what Pete Hegseth wants, and that is barbaric.
1: So, Tom?
0: Yeah.
1: Tom, how are we the land of the free and the home of the brave if we allow the government to cow us with this stuff?
0: We no longer are, Ed. I mean, that's why we all need to get out and vote and push back and get these guys out of office. It's just that simple. It's just that simple. Ed, great, great analysis. Thank you very much. Ahmed in Long Island. Hey, Ahmed, what's up?
2: Yeah, no, Brother Tom, I got to tell you, first of all, I appreciate everything you do. You are the only man on TV that tells it like it is, brother.
0: Thank you.
2: Okay. And as far as, the last caller talking about Hegseth, I call him Hogshead. Mm. Hogshead, man.
0: Yeah.
2: He doesn't know where it's at. All right.
0: Yeah.
2: I just got a couple of statements, if that's okay.
3: Yep. Go for it. Keep it short.
2: As far as, looking at the big picture, man, I had a sepsis infection.
0: Ouch.
2: Back in 2020, mm-hmm. at the height of COVID. Okay. This was May 5th. July 6th, mm-hmm. I was in the hospital 2 months and 1 day. And you know what saved me? A president called Barack Hussein Obama. And I know Trump liked to say Hussein, right?
0: Mm-hmm. Yeah, he did it again yesterday.
2: Barack Hussein Obama, he saved me.
0: How?
2: Okay. Obamacare saved my life.
0: Obamacare. Yeah.
2: All right.
0: Okay.
2: I had cefazolin going into me.
0: Yeah.
2: All right?
0: Yeah, no, sepsis is deadly. It kills people.
2: Four times a day.
0: Yeah.
2: What is that? You know, and that was going into me. No, I'm sorry. Six times a day.
0: Mm-hmm.
2: All right? On a 24-hour cycle.
0: Yeah.
2: Cefazolin going into me. I'd be dead without Barack Hussein Obama. So whenever Trump says Hussein, let me tell you something. Hussein saved my life, okay?
0: I love it.
2: All right? Obamacare saved my life. Now, I'm going to get my Medicare. I know. My Medicaid. I'm going to get my Medicaid revoked January 1st.
0: Mm-hmm.
2: Thanks to this big, beautiful bill.
0: Yeah.
2: Whatever you call it.
0: Yeah,
2: BBB, right?
0: Bill, yeah.
2: All right? Yeah. I'm going to get it revoked. And FDR, I just want to say, FDR, he's the second best. You know, everybody can say, oh, look at Mount Rushmore. All that land they stole from the Lakota Indians out there. All right? Look at Washington, Jefferson. No. To me, Obama and FDR... All right. If it wasn't for FDR, none of y'all people would have social security and pensions and labor unions. All right. FDR
0: You're
2: is the
0: right.
2: best president. Obama's the best president.
0: Yeah.
2: All right. So, you know, white people got to start like looking into this stuff.
0: Yeah.
2: Okay. That's why where I'm at.
0: Yeah.
2: Because let me just tell you something, man, brother Tom. Let me tell you. Because you touch on this so many times, and maybe I sound militant, but let me tell you something. All right? Now, I love everybody. I love white men. I love everybody. All right? Purple, green, let me tell you. But let me tell you, in this country, the biggest threat to our democracy, it ain't white women, it's white men.
0: Oh, yeah.
2: White men in this democracy... are bringing us down.
0: Sadly.
2: Let me tell you that right now.
0: Yeah, my people. No, I completely understand and in fact, frequently make that same point. Achman, thank you very much for the call. It's great to hear from you. Appreciate it. And thanks for watching us there in Long Island. We'll be back with the third hour of the program. Trump, Kennedy, and Musk gave America explosive diarrhea. And now we have, now we have the details on how they did it. So stick around. We'll be right back.
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3: It requires them to internalize a portion of the cost of their activities by paying for some of the damage that those activities inflict.
4: U.S. Supreme Court hears Big Oil's bid to block climate damage lawsuits. September 2026 was the hottest September ever recorded in the U.S. Plus,
5: these glaciers are not alive anymore, so they're on their way to die.
4: Swiss glaciers suffer another year of record ice loss.
6: All of those losses and more straight ahead. From BradBlog.com, I'm Brad Friedman.
4: And I'm Desi Doyen.
6: Stand by for 6 minutes of independent green news, politics, analysis, and snarky comment.
7: Sunlight has to travel 93 million miles to reach the Earth, but none of those miles go through the Strait of Hormuz.
6: Excellent point, Bill McKibben. Could you get a little bit less of that sunlight to be traveling through to Southern California these days? This is your Green News Report. Okay, Desi Doyen, what I was trying to say there was it's hotter than hell here in Los Angeles.
4: Yes.
6: Another heat wave in October at this point. What do you got for us today?
4: Well, first, the United States Supreme Court on Monday heard oral arguments in a major liability case over whether local governments can sue oil and gas companies for damages caused by climate change, which is driven by the burning of fossil fuels. Boulder, Colorado County and City sued ExxonMobil and Suncor Energy to pay their fair share for costly climate impacts, deadly floods, fires, and heat waves that have caused billions of dollars in damage. The oil companies have asked the U.S. Supreme Court to halt the litigation, arguing that the state is preempted by federal law. Justice Samuel Alito recused himself from the case after an outcry over his financial investments in the fossil fuel industry.
6: Unlike him to do the right thing.
4: Republicans in Congress have blocked climate action for decades.
6: Them too.
4: And have recently introduced legislation to shield big oil from liability. Billions of dollars are potentially at stake. Depending on how the justices rule, the outcome could impact dozens of other climate liability cases across the U.S. that are also trying to recoup climate costs. It's important to note that the justices will not resolve the question of whether oil and gas companies are responsible for global warming damages.
6: This case is only about whether they can sue or not.
4: Right. Boulder's lawsuit also cites documented evidence that oil and gas companies have known since at least the 1970s that their products would cause catastrophic consequences, and it argues the companies should be held liable for decades of deceiving the public about it, because now the public is paying the price of that deception.
6: Sure are.
4: Justice Elena Kagan cited the historic Big Tobacco lawsuits that successfully sued over similar claims of deception and liability.
8: In multiple respects, this suit appears to be based on the old 1990s tobacco suits. This is the same kind of lawsuit against the same kind of actors for the same kind of harm. I guess I'm not understanding how it is that the one would be preempted and the other is not.
6: Well, because Big Oil has more money, I guess, than Big Tobacco.
4: In other news, speaking of global warming, September 2026 clocked in as the second hottest September globally since record keeping began in the mid-1800s, falling behind only September 2023. Here in the United States, September 2026 was the hottest September ever recorded in the lower 48. And it's the first time the U.S. specifically has seen three back-to-back all-time record hot months in July, August, and September.
6: We're number one.
4: Another year of record ice loss in the Swiss Alps. A new study shows that dry winters and multiple extreme heat waves on top of a warming climate are taking a toll on Switzerland's glaciers, which lost more than 5% of their ice in 2026 so far alone.
6: Wow.
4: Switzerland's glaciers have lost about 20% of their ice since just 2021. The ice loss reflects a wider global trend. Glaciers around the world have been shrinking at increasingly accelerated rates, signaling an ongoing rapid meltdown driven by climate change that has astonished scientists. Finally, some better news. Iran war supply shortages continue to push consumers to shift their behavior. Sales of gasoline-powered vehicles dropped below 50% in global sales for the first time ever. Hmm. Conventional fossil-fueled cars made up 49% of global new vehicle sales in just the first half of 2026, down from 73% in 2021.
6: And clearly, we have Donald Trump to thank for that.
4: Yep.
6: For much more on all of these stories and the ones we couldn't get to today, check out our website at greennews.bradblog.com. Find, follow, and share us planet-wide on the social medias at Green News Report. I'm Brad Friedman.
4: And I'm Desi Doyen.
6: And this has been your Green News Report.
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0: This is the Tom Hartman Program.
1: Hi, right, welcome back. Tom Hartman here with you. This is our third hour. This is just an amazing piece. Robert Reich wrote a piece that's published over Raw Story. It originally appeared on his Substack newsletter, robertreich.com, I think it is. But, you know, check it out. It's easy to find. The former labor secretary, U.S. labor secretary. And he's talking about how we have nearly 30,000 cases of explosive diarrhea, cyclosporiasis. We have, so far, just in the last 6 months or so, we have discovered that we can no longer eat the jalapenos, the dips, the blueberries, the popsicles, the bread, 30,000 pounds of beef. You know, it goes on and on. And he asked the question, you know, why did this happen? Why is it that America has explosive diarrhea now? And it turns out that there's some real solid reasons, as Reich writes. Trump, RFK Jr., and Elon Musk cut the FDA's staff by 20% and the CDC and USDA's by 25%. They dissolved the USDA advisory committee that existed to help prevent outbreaks like the ones we're suffering. The USDA even cut several cyclospora research projects after the outbreak had already spread. He's right. He's absolutely right. He goes, under RFK Jr., the CDC's Food Net program is no longer required to even monitor cyclospora and five other pathogens. You know, a lot of this was part of the DOGE cuts. But then they canceled. Now, this is insane, right? Reich pulls this all together in one spot just brilliantly. They canceled $11 billion in state health grants that could have helped deal with these problems. It's one of the reasons why these outbreaks are getting so bad and they're spreading so widely in these states. And he points out, you know, these geniuses, right, Bob Kennedy and Donald Trump and Elon Musk, these, you know, guys who all will tell you that they are geniuses, they're the smartest people in the country, never occurred to them that cutting food safety might make our food less safe. I mean, it's like, what the hell? And then you got Taylor Farms, which is apparently where the cyclospora is coming from. The CEO went to the White House and met with Trump, or at least one of the major executives, and asked them to delay the announcement that Taylor Farms was responsible for this outbreak, which the White House did. Probably because they gave $1 million to MAGA Inc., which is Trump's little personal slush fund, his super PAC, and $2 million to Republican PACs. And that came within a week, as Robert Reich points out, of the FDA delaying a new food tracing requirement. Incredible. This is what you get when you vote for Republicans. I mean, it's just that simple. Speaking of which, there's another Republican who is like, you know, thinks he's the smartest guy in the room who's doing this kind of crap. Sean Duffy, whose claim to fame is that he was a reality star, a reality TV star. You know, he's a handsome guy, right? Donald Trump put him in charge of our transportation department. Now, the one other job that Sean Duffy had after he left reality TV was being a lobbyist for the airlines, to help the airlines, being paid by the airlines, to try to get legislation passed that would make the airlines more profitable. And this is from the New York Times. So it's just a remarkable piece by Christine Chung. It's titled, How the Trump Administration is Eroding Airline Passenger Rights. It's in today's paper. And it's how they're basically gutting the consumer protections, all to help, you know, increase the profits of the airline industry. She notes that Sean Duffy said he was going to usher in a golden age of transportation. But instead, she writes, advocates say the department has consistently worked to roll back passenger rights in areas like cash compensation, wheelchair handling, and hidden or junk fees. It's also adopted a markedly gentler approach for addressing bad behavior. Now, here, that, and let me explain what that means. Let me just get to the details on this. It's kind of, The department has waived $25 million in fines owed by the airlines. They have not imposed one single fine. Now, from 2002 to 2025, she writes, the Transportation Department assessed at least $500,000 in fines against the airlines. But in the 2 years since Duffy took over, the department has not issued any against the airlines. It's just basically walked away from its own enforcement. This guy from FlyersRights.org, Mr. Hudson, he said, simply not enforcing anything is like a backdoor way of repealing regulations, which is true. So, you know, some of the things that they're doing include, there was a rule that said that if you've got a fee, you know, like you charge extra for bags, you have to disclose that. You have to show that alongside the full fare during the booking process. In other words, this flight to Philadelphia will only cost you $175, but if you want to bring a bag, it'll be $50. It used to, you know, you used to have to see that. Now, it doesn't have to tell you about the baggage fee. And how many people hop on a plane without a bag, right? Then they undid a 15-year-old requirement that requires the airlines to display the final price of the ticket. See, you've got the ticket price, you know, this $150 flight might actually be a $120 flight with $15 in federal taxes and $5 in local taxes and $3.50 in airport fees and, you know, all that stuff to all comes to $150. And it used to be that we would see the $150 price. Well, what Sean Duffy did was make it possible for the airlines to say, no, it's only a $120 airline ticket. That's what we get, $120. And when you click on it and buy it, you get charged $150 because, oh, well, you know, it's the taxes aren't ours. They're the government's. Richard Blumenthal, the Democrat of Connecticut, sent a letter to a strongly worded letter to Mr. Duffy, saying that this new rule that lets the airlines get away with what I just described, he said, amounts to false or misleading ticket prices. He writes, if the rule is implemented, it is inevitable that more consumers will need to invest additional time searching for the full fare or government charges and will be surprised by unexpected mandatory fees. This is William McGee, a senior fellow for aviation at the American Economic Liberties Project, said this is a really dark period for airline passengers right now as far as consumer rights. Elizabeth Warren, Senator Blumenthal, they've all sent a letter to the Department of the Transportation Department's Inspector General, kind of, you know, the top cop there, asking whether Duffy has violated federal ethics laws by improperly assisting an industry that he used to be paid by, that he used to lobby for. And, you know, if you've flown recently, you know that it's getting more, it's more and more like, you know, I don't know, the Hunger Games or something. I mean, it's getting more and more difficult to make it through an airport. Meanwhile, we have a hurricane that I have a real struggle pronouncing its name. I guess it's Isaias, strengthening into Category 3 as it's hitting the Gulf Coast. Should we be more afraid of that or of Trump's FEMA response? Stick around. I'll tell you about that, and I'll pick up your calls. It's Anything Goes Weekend here on the Tom Hartman Program, the place where we dare to ask, is Walmart a person? And we dare to say, no way.
0: This is the Tom Hartman Program.
1: The Supreme Court lied to you about that one, too. We'll be right back.

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0: Welcome back. 21 minutes past the hour. So this hurricane, Isaias, I had to go to YouTube this morning to get a pronouncer for it. It's apparently Isaias. Isaias? I don't know. It's a Portuguese name. And so I'm not familiar with how to pronounce it. But anyway, it's a Category 3 hurricane. And it's making landfall probably tonight. I mean, it's on its way, right? Between Mobile Bay on the Alabama coast and the city of Destin, the Florida Panhandle. And, you know, it's going to be problematic. I guess the good news for the people in that area is that they are red states. And so in all probability, Donald Trump will be quite generous with FEMA funds. But Thomas Frank writing at Politico. Emails between state and federal officials obtained by Politico provide new details. Trump's low rate of approving disaster aid for his political adversaries. Presidents, they note, retain sole authority over granting federal disaster aid to states. But it's highly unusual to deny a governor's request. They point out these documents shed new light on Trump's decisions to reject an overwhelming number of requests for disaster aid from Democratic-led states, even as he has approved nearly 90% of requests from states that are governed by members of his own party. So here we are. George W. Bush approved all 69 state requests for that had to do with snow blizzards and things. The met FEMA standards in 2016. There was a pretty bad year. The four states, Jersey, Rhode Island, Massachusetts, and New York recently sought $227 million in aid from this paralyzing storm. This was back in February. And the Trump administration defended its denials. There's no politicization to the president's decisions on disaster relief, said White House spokesperson Abigail Jackson. Trump handles disaster requests with great care to ensure that state aid is used to supplement, not substitute, their obligation to respond to and recover from disasters. Right. You think? Like I said, you know, Alabama, Florida, I'm pretty sure they'll get their FEMA money. Not so much California. All right, what's on your mind today? It's the, you know, anything goes weekend here. Nora in Laverne, California. Speaking of California, hey Nora, what's up?
2: Tom, I have a couple of things. Mine has to do with Ukraine. You know, I listen to Phil Idner every Thursday when he's on your show. Mm-hmm. So I was driving to the market, and I started thinking, if Russia keeps hitting their infrastructure, why doesn't Ukraine hit Moscow? Is it because their drones aren't equipped to go that far, or they don't want to start an incident? Because I can't figure out why Ukraine just doesn't screw it, just start blasting Moscow.
0: Right.
2: Or St. Peter's.
0: Here's why,
2: you know,
0: Nora.
2: Or any other city.
0: Yeah. There's a very straightforward, and it's a great question, and probably a lot of people are wondering, but there's a very clear and specific answer to that. During World War II, and I mean, we could go back to other wars as well. This happened in World War I as well, but most people are familiar with World War II. You had some huge mass civilian casualty events. Probably the two most famous are the Allied firebombing of Dresden, where we basically lit the entire city on fire and killed tens of thousands of civilians, and dropping the bombs on Hiroshima and Nagasaki, which killed, I think, about 250,000 Japanese. Check that number, but it was a massive number of Japanese. And as a result of that, after World War II, when we got the UN together, you know, the League of Nations failed after World War I, but we put the UN together, and we created these international treaties about that we call the rules of war. And Russia, by the way, is a signatory to these. And it is now, today, as a result of this, and has been since whenever this was done, and I think it was in the late 1940s, it might have been the early 1950s, it is and has been a war crime, an international war crime, for which a president or head of state could be literally taken to The Hague and put in the dock like Slobodan Milosevic was when he did this kind of thing, you know, during the Bosnian War, to attack civilian infrastructure or intentionally kill civilians. You have to focus on military infrastructure or parts of the infrastructure that support the military. And that's why Ukraine has only been striking oil installations, refineries, and these warehouses that are supplying the parts for the Russian missiles and the drones. And I think they took out one missile factory as well. So Ukraine is fighting according to the laws of war as established by the United Nations. And Russia is daily violating the rules of war. And Putin is virtually every single day, and probably every single day, committing war crimes for which he should be in The Hague. Answer your question?
2: Yeah, no kidding.
0: Yeah, no, it's all true. You can look it up.
2: And also, remember when Melania was helping get back Ukrainian children from Russia? Whatever happened with that?
0: She never did. You know, it just never happened. And in fact, you know, Putin, one of the things that Putin is before The Hague about is stealing over 100,000 children from Ukraine.
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0: Thank you, Nora, for the call. I'll be back with more of your calls in just a moment. 27 minutes past the hour.

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3: On this day in labor history, the year was 1933. That was the day garment factory owners locked out dressmakers in several shops throughout Los Angeles. The women garment workers, overwhelmingly Mexican, had been organizing with the ILGWU for over a month. They began conducting strikes at selected shops the previous month to press their demands. The women wanted union recognition, a 35-hour work week, and to homework, shop floor committees, a guaranteed wage, and more. Historian Douglas Monroy observed that their demands reflected the harsh working conditions that they faced. It was a volatile, competitive seasonal industry. Businesses worked tirelessly to undercut each other and job out the work. Women workers were routinely unemployed or underemployed, subject to widespread wage theft and discrimination. They were frustrated by promises of the new Industrial Recovery Act, which promised the right to organize but held no provisions for enforcement. Employers flaunted the new legislation and continued to discharge workers for union activity. When the employers forced a lockout, Local 96 looked to the AFL's Central Labor Council to sanction a general dressmaker's strike, which started 4 days later on October 12th. As many as 3,000 Latina strikers maintained solid picket lines despite dozens of arrests. ILGWU organizer Rose Posada arrived from New York to help with food distribution and packing the picket lines. The rank-and-file leadership produced a bilingual strike bulletin and made daily radio announcements. The strike ended in arbitration that conceded few gains to the garment workers. But the women of Local 96 continued to organize throughout the Los Angeles area. They led a series of strikes that would eventually win the closed shop.
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4: 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I'm your host, Brenda Gazar. Today, when an assisted living facility promises specialized memory care, what exactly does that mean? And what happens when a resident's dementia becomes difficult to manage? Memory care generally refers to residential care for people with Alzheimer's or other forms of dementia who need more supervision and assistance with daily activities. But in California, memory care isn't a separate license or certification. Facilities offering it are generally licensed as residential care facilities for the elderly, or RCFEs, and must meet additional dementia care requirements. So what are families actually being promised? And what happens when facilities can't deliver? Tony Chikatel is Senior Staff Attorney with California Advocates for Nursing Home Reform, or CANR.
5: Yeah, what I've been seeing more and more is facilities that market themselves as memory care facilities, which connotes expertise in providing care for people with dementia. Theoretically, every assisted living facility should have some dementia care expertise, every staff person. What's changed, though, I think, is a lot of facilities are looking at residents with some significant needs and claiming that they can take care of them. And then when those needs show up, they're not actually able to take care of them. We should start thinking about accountability mechanisms for when family members or residents are led into a facility based on these promises of expertise, and that expertise is not actually demonstrated.
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0: 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Benny in Twin Cities, Minnesota. Hey, Benny, what's up?
1: Hey, Tom, long-time listener and first-time caller.
0: Oh, thank you, Benny.
1: I've been here for almost 30 years.
0: Oh, wow. Thank you. Yeah, 23 years I've been doing this show, so yeah.
1: Yeah, 23. Well, that's close. Anyway, I was wondering about, you know, the voting machines that Giuliani and his cronies and stuff tried to confiscate and try to get the codes off of. Did anything happen with that?
0: I didn't know that Giuliani was involved in that. I know that, you know, what was her name? The head of our intelligence services with the white strand of hair on the front. Yeah, Tulsi Gabbard.
1: Oh, yeah, yeah.
0: You know, Tulsi went down to Georgia, and they snatched a bunch of stuff. And I know that Tina Peters, you know, in Colorado, famously got some voting machines and handed them off to some people and went to prison for it. But I didn't know about Giuliani. Maybe I just missed it.
1: Well, no, that's probably my fault because I didn't know all the other names either. So that's on me.
0: Yeah.
1: But did they get any information from that for Trump to win the latest election?
0: Yeah, there, more recently, in the last year or two, and we covered this a couple of weeks ago on this program, so I'm running from memory here. I don't have the paper in front of me. But there was a pretty thorough, non-partisan, and my recollection is it was done by

0: Many of them needed updates to their software or tweaks to their software or whatever.
1: Yeah.
0: But that there was no evidence that they could find that any of them had ever been successfully manipulated. Now, you know, I have some, there's still part of me that thinks, well, not part of me, all of me. I still think that if we're going to vote on voting machines, they should not be owned by private corporations that are owned by right-wing billionaires, which is what we have right now. All the voting machine companies basically have been bought up by right-wing billionaires. We should be voting on voting machines that are owned by the federal government, and the software, the hardware specs are published, and the software is open source, and everybody can see it. And there is no connection to the internet anywhere. If we did those things, I'd have no problem with voting machines, but as long as our voting machines are owned by private corporations that are owned by billionaires, I am uncomfortable. But I would still vote on one. It wouldn't discourage me from voting. But and that's the problem. Democrats, you know, when I bring this up with Democratic politicians, not the guys who are regularly on our show, but the more conventional ones, invariably, and I've done this many, many times over the years because I've been on this thing since 2004. Invariably, what they say is, don't talk about that. It makes people think that it's not safe to vote and that their vote might be manipulated and they won't vote.
1: That's what I've heard, too.
0: Yeah, you may remember in the 2004 election, I think it was The Simpsons, they did a thing, you know, where Homer's trying to vote, and every time he pushes the Al Gore button, it says, thank you for voting for George W. Bush. And there was a fair amount of that going on. It appears to have been screen misalignment, but whether it was intentional or unintentional or whatever. But, you know, I think it's gotten safer and safer, in part because of Trump, you know, squealing about, you know, having lost an election and blaming it on everything, including the machines. So I'm not real worried about it right now, but I would like to see it change. Yeah. Benny, I got to move along, but thanks for the calls. That was a good one. Patsy in Arroyo Grande, California. Hey, Patsy, what's on your mind today?
2: Well, ice, I guess. And what happened to me is I'm an elderly person, and I have a caregiver who's, well, she's Mexican-American, born here in San Luis Obispo County. For a point of reference, she told me a little story, and now I live just next door to Santa Barbara County, and for a point of reference, you know, it's where, you know, Meghan and Harry were living, and Oprah lives and stuff. Mm-hmm. But there's a little town that's north of there that's 10 miles from where I live called Santa Maria, and it's like, has about less than 110,000 people, but it's, you know, 56% Mexican or Mexican-American. Mm-hmm. And there's a little restaurant she likes to go to where all the field workers go and they get fresh tortillas and all kinds of stuff. And she told me that that place is always crowded, you know, with cars and, you know, people and stuff. And so she goes down there because she wants to get the fresh tortillas, which is where she likes to go. And the place is empty. And then all of a sudden she's seeing all these white vans around and she realized, oh my God, it's ICE. And she left and she got scared. Mm. So anyway, moving ahead, like last week, that was the week before. Last week, ICE apparently arrested 34 people, you know, in that area, 18 on Monday, 16 on Tuesday. One, they arrested the father of a student at Allen Hancock College, and they lied. Department of Homeland Security lied, saying that it was the arrest wasn't on campus, but there's witnesses that said they were. So the thing is these guys are kind of running rampant around here, and we called up, my caregiver and I, we called up Senator Padilla, and we called up our you know, local rep, you know, to say, you know, please, please don't let these guys work with law enforcement here. And they apparently are. Mm-hmm. You know, they picked up a bunch of guys out of jail that, you know, maybe were there for, I don't know, being drunk and disorderly or something, and put them into ICE custody. And the thing is, they're doing this. When I'm pleading this for, you know, the people of different counties, if this is going on, to please go to your board of supervisors and start yelling about it. Yeah. We didn't here in San Luis Obispo. And so they're kind of really keeping a low profile here. But we razzed the, you know, sheriff, and we razzed the district attorney and said, just stop doing this and don't let your law enforcement get involved with these people. Anyway, that's my little rant.
0: That's a great rant, Patsy. You know, I've seen this in my own life and in my own

0: community and people I know. There's a friend of ours, Louise and I have a friend who we've known for, geez, a decade maybe, who is Mexican-American. He's a U.S. citizen. His kids are U.S. citizens. And, when ICE is around, he's afraid to have his children go out. His kids are teenagers. Afraid to have them go out for fear that they'll get snatched. You have to carry, if you got brown skin, you're in deep trouble these days. And I think your solution is absolutely right to raise hell with every elected official you've got, from your state representative to your county officials to your city council to your federal officials. This is as Mamdani said yesterday, this is a rogue agency. They are out of control. They have lost their legitimacy, if they ever had it. And it's time to shut them down. Patsy, thank you for the call. Sean in Britton, South Dakota. Hey, Sean, what's on your mind today?
1: So I'm worried, and I've begun thinking that I need to change the way I see things in order to be better prepared. I've just kind of decided that I'm going to have to do the what-if thing. I'm going to have to, instead of fact-checking, instead of trying to make sure that I don't make ill-advised assumptions, I'm just kind of throwing that out the window for now.
0: Is the what-if that you're talking about here, Sean, if we don't win the election, if we don't seize the House or Senate, is that what you're talking about?
1: That's exactly what I'm talking about. I don't think we're prepared.
0: Yeah.
1: I just don't think we're prepared. And so the what if is, what do I do if?
0: Mm-hmm.
1: What's going to happen if?
0: Yeah.
1: And I think that we need to, individually and collectively, we need to start prepping in terms of, do we have enough food to get us through a siege? If supply chain ends, what does our first aid kit look like? Do we have enough prescription medicine? But more important than anything, I think that we need to create communities. If we already don't have a community, we need to reach out and try to become part of or to create communities. If you have a neighbor that nobody ever sees, reach out to that neighbor.
0: Yeah.
1: Be prepared to give food to other people. Be prepared to share your first aid kit. You know, we do all the things that we're doing now, but we have to admit the possibility that it's all for naught and they find a way to stay in power. Just the money they're throwing into the election alone is enough to just legitimately sway people.
0: Oh, I know. And if it kicks us into something that resembles a civil war, I think the odds of that are very, very low. And I'm not, you know, like personally prepping like you're talking about here, Sean, but I do think that we need to emotionally prepare for that and prepare the resistance. But I get it. I totally get it.
1: That's what I'm talking about, yeah.
0: Yeah, I totally get it. Sean, well said. Thank you very much for the call. It's 45 minutes past the hour. I'll be back with more of your calls in just a minute. It's the Tom Hartman Program. Taking back the mainstream media 3 hours a day, 5 days a week, right here. We'll be right back.
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0: Helping you win the water cooler wars. I'll be right back with your calls.

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2: 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It's called The Tom Hartman Reader. 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
4: 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Because The Last Hours of Ancient Sunlight is a seminal work offering a viewpoint original yet ancient, I see our situation today in a new light. 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I read their exhausted superlative in praise of Tom Hartman's book, The Prophet's Way, which I rightly called the most important book I've ever read. But now I find the sequel calling for equal praise, since the issue here addresses the whole of our species, and indeed all species.
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0: 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It really means a lot to us.
1: 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Welcome back. Picking up your calls here. Melanie in Boulder, Colorado. Hey, Melanie, what's up?
2: Hey, Tom. So thankful for you. Children's librarian, today, this is Banned Books Week. It's the last of the 10th. It ends on the 10th. Mm-hmm. I just want to read to you from Penn. We're at the highest ever. The threats against books are huge. I just want to let everybody know and be aware of it. This year, we saw a record number of unique titles banned, 7,370 titles impacting the creative works of over 4,000 authors, illustrators, and translators. Over 4,500 of these titles were not previously recorded in PEN America's Index of School Book Bans. The most new titles added to the index in a single year, illustrating the continued expansion of the book banning crisis. So the school year, we just saw so many. And one thing that is unique, that is a continuing trend, is the use of AI to gather these books. So states like Texas and Florida are leading the way to really grab these books. And I love your input. Tell librarians what we can do other than fight, you know, to get these legislators out. What do you think, will this AI trend continue?
1: Yes. I mean, these right-wingers are relentless. We have basically Nazis here, and they're all over the country. I've always thought, and I know this has been tested a couple times, a couple people have tried this out, that a concerted nationwide effort to ban a book in which one of the heroes of the book has sex with both his daughters and produces offspring, which go on to become, you know, major figures in the book, the grand hero of the book causes babies to be aborted out of vengeance, where the hero of the book openly murders people because they said things he doesn't like, that book should be banned. That book is the Bible that I'm talking about. The story of Lot, you know, and his daughters, just read the book of Joshua, I think. It's just crazy, the violence and sex and rape and murder and pillaging and one of the kings has 700 concubines, and I mean, these are all things that are way beyond what most of these banned books are saying. And I think that if some organization, and it would probably be something like, you know, the, you know, Ron Reagan's Freedom from Religion Foundation or something like that, or maybe the Pastafarians, were to launch a nationwide campaign where, like, in every single area they're trying to get the Bible banned because of all this stuff in it, it might, you know, show the absurdity of what these people are doing. That's one way to do it. The other way, of course, is just to call them out as Nazis. You know, you guys, you know, we believe in letting people make up their own damn minds. And freedom of speech and freedom to read, you know, should be at the very top of the list. Beyond that, I don't have any magic solution, Melanie. These people are well-funded and they're fanatics.
2: Yeah, and we're seeing, I mean, less than 3% of challenges originated from individual parents.
1: Yeah.
2: 92% of them all are groups.
1: Yeah, that's
2: like
1: right.
2: These groups are just getting bigger and bigger. It's terrifying.
1: And they're well-funded. They're well-funded by these right-wing billionaires. No, I got it. Melanie, thank you for bringing it up. That was an important conversation. Thank you. Wayne in Charleston, West Virginia. Hey, Wayne, what's on your mind?
3: Tom, I just wanted to let you know, earlier you mentioned the firing squad that Hegseth was talking about.
1: Yeah.
3: That came from Trump. His last term, he made a statement, well, he went through a bunch of stuff, a bunch of crazy stuff, like bombing a hurricane and having alligators at the border for the...
1: Yeah, in the Rio Grande, yeah, I remember.
3: This is another one at the end. He wanted to reinstate the firing squad, and that's what he... This is him.
1: Oh, geez.
3: That's not Hegseth. That's coming from him.
1: Yeah.
3: Do you remember him doing that?
1: I don't, but I'm not surprised. I mean, I remember his saying, why don't we nuclear
3: hurricanes? He was trying to go through a bunch of stuff, and he did, he did do this, too.
1: Yeah, well...
3: And he got that reinstated, so that's why that's happening.
1: Yeah, okay. Wayne, thank you for that. I appreciate it. Jeff in Portland. Jeff, I only have about 15 seconds. You got a quick one?
4: All right, Tom. I just want to say, you know, it's time to vote blue no matter who. We got to get strong progressives like Abdul El-Sayed, Troy Jackson, and Angie Nixon in. But the time is now. For this election, the Democratic Party is truly the anti-fascist party. So at all levels, here in Oregon, Tina Kotek for governor. My fellow Oregonians have to vote for her, please.
1: There you go. Yeah, it's going to be a tight race because Christine Drazen, the Republican, is running these just wild and I would call them misleading ads. Jeff, thank you. Always great hearing from you. Special thanks to Louise Hartman, Sean Taylor, Jamie Holly, Nigel Peacock, Susan Ethicott, Patrick Hoyt, Geraldine Halbert, Ron Hartenbaum, Chase Spross, Nicholas Miller, Pat Sweeney, Jeremy Peterson, Connor Arroyo, Carne Verde, Josiah Wester, Martha Salinas, Mateo Robertson, Diane Russell, and Reuben Michaels, all the fine people who work on this program. Thank you so much, and thank you for sharing our program with other people, saying good things about us, and getting out there and getting active. Tag, you're it. Have a wonderful weekend. And I will catch up with you on Monday.
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2: Well, this was a week. I got to tell you, I never in my life thought I would hear a president suggest another country perhaps blow up two American cities like Los Angeles and San Diego. We've entered a new territory, haven't we?
3: Yeah, I mean, I do think that he was thinking something else. But it's a testament to how fucking nuts he is that he couldn't deliver the message that says we need to make sacrifices so that Iran doesn't get nukes. You know what? You know the sacrifice that you could have made, Donald Trump, to prevent Iran from getting a nuke? Not rip up JCPOA.
2: Hello? That would have done it. I mean, if he had read the thing, if he had any idea what it was about.
3: Yeah, I mean, it was jealousy about Obama. And then today, the ICC gave a former ICC judge the Nobel Prize. And so Trump immediately sanctioned the entire court.
2: Oh, my God. And apparently MAGA world is losing their heads. I was going to say minds, but I don't think there's anything there. Because Donald Trump didn't get it. Did they really think he would?
3: Yeah, I mean, they're performative. But you know, there's fewer and fewer maggots. They just have to be performative to kind of talk each other up, because there are people. Some of the good things from the week, both Abdullah Syed and especially John Ossoff. We always talk about John Ossoff. Mm-hmm. Kicked the fucking daylights out of Mike Collins yesterday for being a Nazi. Bulwark has a focus group. You know, Sarah Longwell does her focus groups all the time. They have this focus group with former Trump voters in Florida about his illegal ads.
2: Oh, really?
3: And it is worth reading because it's like worth the price of admission. They just hate it.
2: Really? Oh,
3: they
2: good.
3: Like one of them's like, this is a definition of a narcissist. And yeah, it's interesting because I think that we know that the polling numbers look bad for Trump, for Republicans, because they are Trump's lackeys. But we still have 20-something days, and we're at the point where Trump begins to smell like a loser. And this is where you triple down and really really consolidate, really try and turn people like that just disgusted into Donald Trump so that then they hold. I mean, one of the things that Ossoff did really well last night, and I think Abdul did to a degree as well, was like, say, you have not done anything to hold Donald Trump accountable, so it's your fault. Like, I mean, that's what we need to do for these Republicans who have been lockstep with Donald Trump as if it wasn't going to blow back onto them themselves. So, you know, I did a, people should look at my thread and answer, or they can do it in the thread here. I said, what is the House race that if we flip it, you'll be most excited about? Because it's actually a super good question. Uh-huh. Right? So I said, Derek Van Orden in Wisconsin, in Eau Claire. I said Scott Perry because he's such a fucking douchebag. And then Elise Stefanik's district is very much in play.
2: Uh-huh.
3: And the guy who is running to replace her, the Republican, is just like, as people there describe, an affirmative douchebag. Whereas I think he's a dairy farmer from the Democrat is great. So there are these opportunities. Like, I know that that Democratic polling is in the tank, but I think there is this opportunity in a way that people aren't thinking enough about. I mean, you've got 3 weeks, the Iran war, the AI bros like leaked to Axios saying, yeah, we think we may cause a catastrophe next year and we're just trying to figure out how to get ahead of it. I'm like,
2: God.
3: Well, I mean, there is going to be a catastrophe, at least one, from AI one way or another. It's going to be a financial catastrophe or we shut down the entire U.S. grid or something. And I think that, we all need to be preparing for when Elon Musk comes to taxpayers and asks for a bailout.
2: Oh, God. Yeah. Well, yeah, so much is ready to explode. And Elon Musk is so, he came to the AI party late and he's got a lot tied up in it. And when the bubble bursts, I think a lot of his stuff is going to go with it. AI thing is scary.
3: So much of the wealth of all these people is tied in stock. And so, if you can get, I mean, like, I think Oracle would be the first one to break, which is interesting given the Warner, that went through this week.
2: That's yes, it did.
3: And then OpenAI, but we don't know, but we do know that, you know, we just need to keep holding Republicans accountable for the loser stench that they've enabled in Donald Trump.
2: Definitely. So all that is to look out for, and it could happen anytime. We don't really know when, but all that's going on. In the meantime, you were traveling up until this morning.
3: I know. I went to the news. I was at the news. It's a conference called Disinfo.
2: Disinfo.
3: And it's run by what's called the EU Disinfo Lab. And it does the kind of research that Renee DiResta and Nina Jankowicz and so on, that they've been really tormented about doing in the United States. And it was originally funded by Canada, the EU, and Lithuania, which is where it was held. It was held in Vilnius, which is a beautiful city, and it was a lot of fun to be there. And one of the things about this, it reminds me of cyber conferences in that, like, there's this huge crowd of contractors and many of them are former spooks, kind of like cyber contractors are. And, you know, and they were like, who are you? And I'm like, I'm an empty wheel. granted, many of them don't have a U.S. focus, but then there were all these other people at the conference like, you don't know her. But it was, there were two panels, one which was basically, like, we need to talk about the United States being a vector of disinformation. And the second one of which was, here's what we need to do when the United States attacks disinformation researchers.
2: Yeah.
3: And I should say the opening panel was the head judge of the ICC. She's already sanctioned, but that's how we started, was to talk about I don't think that's why the State Department pressured these governments to withdraw funding. It was just the two panels that named the United States. The one panel that talked about the U.S. as a disinformation vector, first of all, really pulled its punches. Had I been on that panel, then they would have had something to complain about. But just for example, one of the panelists was like, you shouldn't have said Hunter Biden, 51 spooks said Hunter Biden X, Y, and Z. I'm like, no, that was actually accurate. I don't know. But anyway, so that it pulled its punches. I don't think it understood U.S. disinformation that well. Hmm. But the second panel, and here's the really interesting bit. So in December and then in April, Marco Rubio, this is actually Sarah Rogers.
2: Yeah.
3: And
2: who is Sarah Rogers?
3: Sarah Rogers is a pretty troll, pretty far right extremist.
2: Okay.
3: And so there's a guy named Darren Beatty, and he used to be in charge of Gateway Pundit. I mean, he's insane. Okay. He was removed from the administration in the first term because he has too close ties to Nazis. He was, I mean, the time I've dealt with him most directly is during January 6th, he was so desperate to undermine the claims that the FBI was making that he was slandering the wife of one of the Oath Keepers. And I was like, dude, you know, she's just, I hate them both, but I do respect that she is, you know, she is standing by her man and she's doing everything she can to keep him out of prison and blah, blah, blah. And, you know, this guy's like, oh, she must be a snitch for the FBI. Totally made up. And he was perfectly happy to make shit up about somebody who was, if you looked at all closely, it was pretty obvious that she was somebody who was still faithful, like in all senses of the word, to the Oath Keepers. So he's nuts. He was installed in State Department very early, and I think he sort of runs State Department, and he's the one who's made Marco Rubio into more of a Nazi. Sarah Rogers is the person. So she's a lawyer and has argued these fake censorship cases, and I believe that she represented Douglas Mackey in what part of his legal challenges. Douglas Mackey is the far-right extremist who was charged for cheating Hillary voters out of their votes in 2016, but he was part of this far-right trolling operation. She has explained to Semaphore that she was basically a troll, that she's one of, you know, but she has a law degree and she's blonde and pretty.
2: Ah.
3: And so she spends a lot of time traveling around Europe talking to far-right extremists, so AFD. She, Scott Stedman found a picture of her the other day meeting with pro-Russian faction in Montenegro, which Russia's always talked about trying to overthrow, you know, like this is Oleg Deripaska's project. So she was the one who sanctioned, so back in December, April, five disinformation researchers, basically State Department said they can't have visas.
2: Okay.
3: And there's one, Imran Ahmed, who is sort of, he and Elon Musk have been having it out for a long time. Because his group basically said, here's all the Nazi content on Schitter.
2: Mm-hmm.
3: And that hurt Schitter's advertising. And they blamed him, not the fact that they let all these Nazis back.
2: Right.
3: So, so that there's like this personal fight between the two of them. This, I mean, to some degree, this was a favor for Elon Musk. The four other people, two are countering hate, so countering AFD basically in Germany. One is the French politician who led what's called the Digital Services Act, which is where the EU can and did fine Elon Musk, fine Schitter, for three things: not making Schitter data accessible for researchers. In another way, not making data accessible for researchers. And then the third one is, and this is, I love, misrepresenting what the blue check mark is.
2: Oh, and you know that quite well because you're constantly trying to get around them giving you a blue check mark.
3: Right. And so they purportedly changed their rules about who has a blue check mark. And they now claim that everyone has a blue check mark, paid for it. Huh. I didn't pay for it. But that's it, you know, like, it's just like, just make it obvious who you're giving blue check marks to. And it still isn't, he's still not in compliance, you know, but anyway. So, and then there's a woman in the UK, who, and I can't describe what work she does, but anyway, she's the important one because after she was sanctioned, a group called the Coalition for Independent Technology Research, which is based in Berkeley and has a bunch of member groups. And her group is a member group of them. And they sued. And in July, Jeb Boasberg, James Boberg in DC said, you know, I think they're going to succeed. I think this is a First Amendment problem. And that organization was on the second panel that was targeted by Sarah Rogers. So Sarah Rogers says, you're being mean to the United States on two panels. One, you're talking about us spreading disinformation. And the second one, you're talking about us beating up disinformation researchers. And that is why we're going to push these countries to defund you. Now, that's interesting in of itself, because the lawsuit is like, what DOJ is arguing in the lawsuit is, oh, State Department has an interest in making sure countries don't use their sovereign power to harm the First Amendment interests of American citizens. And mostly they're talking about Elon Musk, right? They don't care about me or you.
2: Wow.
3: But on that panel, the moderator on that panel is a U.S. citizen. And as I think I said, all three of the speakers on the other panel, all U.S. citizens. So basically, Sarah Rogers sitting there, you know, playing God, ends up censoring at least four American citizens. One of the closing panel was one of the people at The Onion.
2: Oh, God.
3: And of course, he's a U.S. citizen as well. And but what's interesting about it is now she's fucked up the lawsuit. That implicates the lawsuit. The people suing were like, you know, we think she's going to retaliate against us. And the judge was like, no, I don't think you have any proof that she's going to retaliate. And then she not only retaliates against them, but she retaliates against the entire international disinformation community. And then Donald Trump goes after the ICC. So, you know, I get why she's doing this. It, you know, like, it is a policy of the Trump administration to export fascism to Europe, to destroy democracy in Europe. And that is, I mean, that has always been the logic for attacking disinformation researchers, because if you can quantify how many Nazis are on Twitter, then it changes how that is perceived as a public square. And, you know, if you can track how, I mean, there's this classic one from 2020 where after the election, this organization in Stanford, which has subsequently been shut down because of this, basically tracked who's lying the most, who is using Twitter the most to spread lies about the election. And and all the top 20 accounts were Donald Trump, his two sons, Kat Turr, Jack Posobiec, Charlie Kirk. You know, it was all Trump people. And they're like, how dare you censor us before the election? It's like, we didn't censor you before the election. We counted you after the election.
2: Right.
3: So anyway, it is people within the disinformation community, you know, see it as the kind of harassment that you see being targeted against judges, being targeted against ICE activists, et cetera, et cetera. But I think there's this disjunct. Not enough people talk about the reason they're doing it. You know, like Stephen Miller in the transition period basically demanded that all the big tech companies kowtow to administration interests in exporting fascism. And what they, you know, like one of the things Elon does, and I've talked about this, is he likes to gin up violence in the UK and Ireland, and has done it repeatedly. And it's very hard to regulate him in that, you know, because it's like, well, how are we going to get the richest man in the world and throw him in the pokey for violating our speech? And that's one of the things, literally one of the intents of this effort to go after disinformation researchers is to prevent the UK or Ireland would never do it because we're too small and because all our money comes from tech companies. But, you know, to prevent the UK from saying, Elon Musk, you're a terrorist.
2: Mm-hmm.
3: You need to go to prison and we'll seize everything. You know, that's where we should be going. And that's what the U.S. is trying to stave off with this, and also try and stave off and try and prevent Germany, for example, from preventing Schitter from giving favorable platform to AFD or Farage, for example, of course, has gotten it in the UK and also has gotten monetization from Schitter. So that's the point, is that Stephen Miller has this great plan to export fascism on the backs of big tech, especially Schitter. And this effort to go after disinformation researchers is really an effort to spread fascism.
2: Right.
3: It's really just an effort.
2: Now, you mentioned AFD and Farage. And so how prevalent is right wing, you know, the fascism spreading? How prevalent is it in Europe? Because I know it's there are big pockets where it's, you know, there.
3: Yeah, I mean, like Eastern Germany, which used to be East Germany.
2: Yeah.
3: Their AfD is pretty dominant. There, you know, like there's a lot of countries kind of on a knife's edge, Poland, Czech Republic.
2: Wow.
3: I mean, in those countries, Russia has been just seeping in disinformation very heavily. There was a former BND, national spy entity, former BND, the equivalent of a CIA head, like a John Brennan or a John Ratcliffe being arrested for spying. I think there was a cutout between him and Germany, but basically being arrested for treason.
2: Wow.
3: And there's a long history of that in Germany where people, so there are a bunch of problems. One is there is a lot, immigration is a more heated problem here than even in the States. In other words, because the EU was closer to the Middle East that the United States fucked up than the United States was, and therefore, and depending on the country, there are people who had immigration privileges left over from one or another empire. But there's that, and it's just a different, like the stresses are different. And so you could see France go to Le Pen next year. People are wondering whether there's a center in Germany left anymore. As I said, Czech Republic and Poland are always on a knife's edge. Yeah. That's where you're at.
2: Yeah. So all the more troublesome that Trump is doing this shit here and, trying to suck up to the dictators, to the fascists around the world, I guess to increase their power base or something.
3: And we've really seen like a huge number. I mean, this morning I tweeted on Blue Sky, I'm like, just in the last 2 days, we have 4 massive scandals about the oil industry with Donald Trump. One is that Jared Kushner's handler, Kirill Dmitriev, is trying to offer him part of the Nord, the gas line from Russia that Ukraine blew up. In other words, to force themselves back into exporting gas to Europe by giving Jared a cut of the deal. There was another story where there was a big sale of Lukoil properties that had to be devolved, and that's being offered to one of Trump's $2 million donors with funding from the Emirates and Qatar and all the Middle Eastern. A third is just a story, this was Washington Post, about all of the Trump flunkies who just quit the administration who are down in Venezuela making bank off of that corrupt deal.
2: Wow.
3: And then there's one more. And Tom Barrack did not disclose an oil deal that he was benefiting from when he was.
2: Wow.
3: And Tom Barrack, again, people forget this. Tom Barrack, one, was the third musketeer with Trump and Epstein.
2: Oh, wow. I didn't know that.
3: He's all over the Epstein files. And so when Epstein's still trying to kind of stay in touch with Trump after Trump gets the presidency, Barrack is one of his back channels until Steve Bannon becomes his big side channel. But then Barrack also was prosecuted. He was acquitted, but he was prosecuted for being a foreign agent of the Emirates.
2: Oh, nice.
3: In association with the 2016 election, because he was basically crafting U.S. policy for the Emirates, and he was doing it because he thought he'd get all these big contracts for the Emirates, which he's since gotten. He was acquitted for a number of reasons, one of which is he was like, I thought this was good policy. I wasn't doing it to get paid. I thought it was good policy. So he was acquitted. But in the process of that prosecution, we saw literally him writing speeches for Trump to give that catered to the Emirates and Mohammed bin Salman. So, and then on top of that, there's this like Trump's two top campaign people, Chris Lacivita and James, what's his name, are both in Serbia running their campaign, running the extremist campaign in Serbia.
2: Ooh.
3: Susie Wiles' daughter is there. Mike Flynn is there getting oil money. So all of these Trump people are basically supporting the pro-Russian party in Serbia right now and trying to get them off sanctions, which is the same project that Russia is trying to do, but on a smaller level. But of course, that's one of the things Russia is doing, is getting, like, these people are so fucking venal, and they're just like, let's see how many more of these people I can throw, you know, $50 million to, and we'll slowly break down the United States, and with it break down Europe, and that's the plan. The funny thing about Lacivita and James Blair is, James Blair especially, he was working in the White House until a couple months ago, and he leaves the White House ostensibly to focus on getting Republicans reelected here in the, or there, I'm not there, here, there in the United States. So he leaves the White House to help win however many seats they can win. And instead of doing that, he's in Serbia making bank.
2: Oh my God.
3: So it's like, it is overwhelming how much corruption there is, you know, and Donald Trump and his illegal ads that really piss off even former Trump voters. And the corruption is just, it's just breathtaking. But it's really disgusting, people. And, you know,
2: it is disgusting.
3: We just need to keep hammering on it. Yeah.
2: Vote. Vote. Get these fucking people out of office. Get as many of them. I mean, a lot of these people are not elected officials, but they work for the elected officials ostensibly, right?
3: Well, they're Republicans. It's like, like Mike Flynn was pardoned from being a Russian agent, and now he's a Russian agent.
2: Right.
3: So,
2: yeah, they wouldn't be.
3: And he was a key part of January 6th.
2: Right.
3: They
2: wouldn't be able to do this if the Republicans weren't in power.
3: Yeah.
2: Yeah.
3: Right. I mean, they'd all go to prison.
2: Yes. As they should.
3: I mean, one of the things Pam Bondi did, remember there's Mercury Public, whatever, which is Susie Wiles' lobbying group, and Pam Bondi used to work for that, and Bondi basically said, we're not going to prosecute foreign agent law anymore, and that basically ensured all of these people making bank off malign foreign entities can continue to do it.
2: Right. Oh, man. these elections can't happen soon enough. I believe I'm getting my ballot today. I got an email the other day that they went out, and my in-law, there's no word for the mother of my daughter-in-law. The mother of my daughter-in-law. Is there a word? Can you think of one?
3: No. But I think I'm thinking that some languages, and I'm, you know, like, I'm, my brain, like, yeah, all my languages get mixed up in my head, but in some languages there is a word for that, but there isn't in English.
2: No, but anyway, she, the mother of my daughter-in-law, got her ballot yesterday, so mine should be here any minute now. And as I tell everyone, when you get it, if you get it early, fill it out, and if you can, hand deliver it to a Dropbox.
3: Make sure to do the nonpartisan, because those are super important. If you, you should look up down, hold on. I'm going to see if I can get the actual proper name. So there's what's called Bolts Magazine.
2: Bolts?
3: And it's at B as in boy, OLTS mag.
2: Okay.
3: There's a guy on both Shitter and Blue Sky whose name is Taniel, with a T as in Tom, T-A-N-I-E-L. And they do a really comprehensive elections guide with things like who's the nasty sheriff that you want to get rid of, who, you know, which are the judges that are the good judges. So I encourage everybody to look that up and check out the site, because it's, you know, like that site and Down Ballot and G. Elliot Morris are the three sites that I really follow a lot of elections with. So especially Bolts magazine, before you fill out your ballot, I encourage you just to look through what's local, because they do especially a lot of focus on criminal justice reform and stuff like that. So if there's a better prosecutor who's running, they'll find you. They'll find it for you.
4: Cool. Great. Okay. That's great advice. And I will put it in the blog as well if you missed it. But Bolts magazine, Taniel is
3: T as in Tom Taniel, B as in boy Bolts.
4: Right. Okay, cool. Great. All right. So much else happened. I don't know what to say. Kimberly Guilfoyle is the...
3: Oh, speaking of more corruption, I even forgot about her. She's like, and this is actually sort of interesting, because she is just as corrupt as everyone else, but she's not very effective. So there's actually two scandals here. One is she has her own, basically George Papadopoulos, who's an energy consultant. Again, it's all oil and gas, and he follows her everywhere. So he's like, imagine if there were George Papadopoulos who had facial hair. That's who is following Guilfoyle around. Uh-huh. But what's interesting about it is that's scandalous. Everyone's like, what's this dude?
4: Yeah.
3: But what's interesting is she was caught on video saying, we told Romania if they don't behave, we'll take them out. And Trump actually did take Romania's government out because they weren't buying oil from them.
4: Oh my
3: God. You're beginning, like, you can put together a map of what Donald Trump is trying to do. And honestly, this map is what Donald Trump was trying to do in 2019 when he was, you know, making deals with Lev Parnas and Igor Fruman, is they were trying to become oil brokers and use oil brokers to coerce behavior from other governments. And it all, you know, that is an organizing principle of what they're doing. The irony, of course, if you can call it that, is with the war in Iran, the rest of the world is sprinting to free themselves of dependence on gas. Mm-hmm. And some countries are getting pretty close. So Donald Trump is dumping America's future, in addition to AI, also into oil. And it's at a time where China, meanwhile, is going to dominate the
4: non-renewables.
3: All of the renewables. Yeah. I mean, solar and electric cars and so on. Yeah.
4: It's amazing.
3: There's some wind here. And I mean, there's wind manufacturers here in Europe, but
4: Yeah, but Donald doesn't like the windmills, because they kill the birds, and the birds are, I don't know what
3: he does. Yeah, he doesn't like windmills because, for two reasons, both his golf course here in Ireland and as well in Scotland have turbines right there. Right. I post this picture a lot of the time. There's a view. There's a there's an island in the Shannon that is, you know, like it was a monastery, one of those, you know, Irish monasteries where you go and so in the 400s or whatever. And then the Vikings came. And there's a view of the church that looks like a perfect Stoli bottle that looks towards one of the energy plants on the Shannon. There's two. And that energy plant when I took this picture, had just gone off coal. It was the last plant in Ireland that was burning coal. It had just shifted it. And the reason it could, and again, in this picture, you can see turbines, because there's a good number of turbines in Clara, which is where Trump's golf course is. So, So, you know, on a wind, like obviously Ireland, we get a ton of wind. So on a windy day, we can get about half of our electricity from wind.
4: Nice.
3: We still have the data center problem that everyone else has, but
4: Yeah, but we're going backwards here. Meanwhile, while the rest of the world is moving forwards in terms of renewables, and he's clean, beautiful coal. There's no such thing as clean coal, and drill. He's opening up more, I think, Arctic lands to drilling. I mean, it's so depressing. I mean, we're counting the days till November 3rd, but on November 4th, we start counting the days to 2028 because we got to get rid of this guy. Meanwhile, there were two, I hate to say this, there were two big deaths this week, and I'm drawing a blank on them.
3: Not Mike Ditka, but he also died.
4: Oh, did
3: he? Also not the woman. Yeah, he died just before we went on. And then there's a famous woman programmer, computer, like one of the founders of computer programming, computer science. Yeah. So she also passed this week, but neither of those two people are the people you're talking about.
4: No, and I'm drawing a blank on them at the moment because my brain is fried. They'll come to me when I'm not thinking of them. But, when I heard the news of these two, it's like, all right, who's going to be the third? And there was
3: apparently
4: an 80-year-old.
3: Mike Ditka.
4: I guess. Yeah, it must have been. There's so much. I don't even know where to go. The USS Lincoln is back home. So there's that.
3: 50 guys on the boat were the first ones off. They all had 10-month-old babies waiting for them.
4: Oh, my God. So they've never even met their babies.
3: No, right. So there were 50 of them, which is like 1% of the people on the boat, on the ship.
4: Yeah.
3: They were the first ones off. They got to see their babies. But
4: So that's good. Although, that's about the only good thing because Hegseth has announced that he's going to live stream the execution of the Fort Hood shooter who will die by firing squad. What the?
3: Yeah, I think it's insane. And there's enough Republicans who are opposed to it. It's another thing. And I said on Shudder before we went on, I'm like, you know how you prevent this? Because remember, like Tom Massey's going to come back from election and make a concerted press to impeach Hegseth.
4: Good.
3: The numbers on if he manages to get that in, the numbers on impeachment, I think would be very interesting because you're going to have a bunch of people who retired and, people like Don Bacon, who hates Pete Hegseth. You're going to have people who didn't intend to retire, who will be forced into retirement and they'll be ready to scapegoat somebody.
4: I hope.
3: And then you've got the Democrats who, they have. Impeaching, there are things that say, well, Democrats are going to prioritize Pete Hegseth. And yeah, they are. But, this could move in the weeks before the Nidal Hassan execution.
4: Right.
3: And it's, the other thing is like, I asked on Blue Sky, I'm like, so how's this going to work? Like, how do you prevent

0: Christ. How do you prevent him from doing something that turns him into a martyr for Islamic extremists? Because, and then somebody else who's Irish was like, yeah, you know, we don't know anything about Martin, because that, I mean, the entire foundation of the Irish nation comes out of the executions that the British Empire did after the 1916 rising. And so, and our train stations are all named after the people who are exiled, so, or who were executed. So it's like, I mean, oh my God. You know, that, like, you don't martyr somebody.
1: Right.
0: Somebody that I'm online friends with made a point, is after Osama bin Laden was executed, they refused to release the photos. And the reason they refused to release the photos is not because there was any shameful in the way that they killed him. It was proper according to Muslim terms, but because they knew that they could make it look improper and it would be used for disinformation. And the same thing is going to be true here. So, you know, these people are, for people who do nothing but spread propaganda, they're not actually very good at it.
1: Mm-hmm.
0: So
1: meanwhile,
0: Dominican migrant was shot in
1: New York,
0: the Bronx,
1: his
0: 5-year-old in the car. And this is actually going to be very interesting because, one, they shot somebody with a 5-year-old in the car.
1: Yes.
0: Two, we don't know, you know, like, it's DHS. You can't believe a word they say it. But the guy who shot him has been involved in 4 known incidents already.
1: Wow.
0: And if you, like, Wired pulls these together. He kind of assaulted a pregnant woman in Minnesota. There was a case where the criminal case was dismissed because it was bullshit that may be related. But just in the last 6 weeks, 2 judges in Brooklyn have ruled on habeas cases for the petitioner, meaning, like, yeah, you're right, you shouldn't have been detained. And in both of them, the guy who did this, his name is Cooney. Let me look it up. The guy who shot the guy in Bronx.
1: Uh-huh.
0: He basically fabricated stories badly. And the judges, like, at some length, I posted 2 of these, on Blue Sky. So this guy's name is, Brendan Cooney, C-U-N-I.
1: Okay.
0: And the Wired article doesn't link the court filings, but I linked 2 of them, and it, has, hold on, I'm distracted, but it has explanations of what he did. So,
1: The thing is, you know, they shot again, like, through the windshield 7 times. This guy, who I understand was here illegally, and was a felon. So, you know, great, get him. But you could have stopped the car and pulled him out of the car without shooting him. Especially, you know, there's a kid in the car. Luckily, the kid wasn't hurt, but I'm sure mentally he was. You know, can you imagine being in the backseat of a car? It's goons,
0: right, and who are
1: masked and didn't identify themselves. They just surrounded
0: his
1: the car.
0: Lawyer, they keep hiding him and trying to get him out of New York because they know they've done wrong.
1: The whole thing is just disgusting. ICE is untrained, and the fact that they're unidentified, they're masked goons. And if they came up to my car,
0: he was not masked, but he wasn't pretending to be a construction guy. No, I mean, I just do look at the Wired article because it's like, I mean, the Wired article doesn't capture the horrible things he's done, but what it, like, I mean, one of the things I mean, the same is true of Greg Bovino. Greg Bovino has lied so many times about what happened, you know, like, he'll push somebody and then claim assault. One of the problems is the way you normally punish somebody.

0: for lying all the time, like this guy Cooney did and Bovino did, is by saying that they can no longer be affiance on a filing, which Cooney has twice recently in habeas cases. Mm-hmm. But the leverage only works if somebody is a criminal defendant, and because these people are immigration defendants, there isn't the mechanism to prevent that from being, to prevent these people. Anyway, that's neither here nor there.
1: Okay. So Trump's latest thing is, I guess, bribery. It's not so late because not so new because he floated it, I guess, as long as a month ago. You know, if the Republicans win in the midterms, I'll pay every adult $5,000. And he has repeated that. Well, now he's added to that some people who get their health care through the Affordable Care Act will get $500 rebates. I don't understand how those work. I guess it's only for people in red states. And some of us old people are getting $90. He gave me and I say this because his name is on an email that went out yesterday saying you're going to get $90 million. It's from the Medicare Improvement Fund. So first of all, what's $90 going to do? Seriously.
0: Well, donate it to a political
1: Yes,
0: candidate.
1: I was going to say that. And more people are doing that. So those of us who got these $90 checks, again, it's not going to pay my Medicare Part B premium. So yes, donate it to a candidate. I think I'm going to give mine to Elizabeth Lee, who is running for Congress in my district against, you know, it's not Andy Biggs, who's the incumbent now, who's running for governor of Arizona,
0: governor, yeah.
1: And he's going to lose big time to Katie Hobbs, who's in there now. But this seat, it's like an R plus 17 district or something. But the Republican candidate, this guy Mark Lamb, there's all kinds of sex allegations against him. He and his wife, they proposition people to do threesomes. I mean, there's emails and text messages from them. It's really kind of gross. He's the former sheriff of Pinal County, which is the next county over. And there's a lot of bad stuff out there about him. Again, Mark Lamb, Google him and you'll see. And, oh yeah, they just bought a ranch in Tennessee. So it's unknown whether or not he and his family actually live in Arizona anymore or if they live in Tennessee. Meanwhile, Elizabeth Lee, the Democrat, is a nurse and she's great. She spent her whole life helping people. So I think, and if she pulls this off, you were talking about what races, what upsets would be great.
0: Yeah.
1: She'd be like the first Democrat in a long time and the first woman to hold that seat if she wins. And there are some polls that have it as a toss-up. This is Arizona's fifth.
0: Yeah, and I think that there's more and more of that. And it's, you know, it's like nobody knows. Nobody knows what's going to happen. Nobody knows what kind of chicanery. But, yeah, it's going to be pretty interesting.
1: Yeah. Meanwhile, this week gave us the first Monday in October, which means the Supreme or Extreme Court is back in session. So yesterday, Lisa Graves came on the show, and she's a brilliant legal expert. And she traced it back. We went back to Bush v. Gore. And do you know, Clarence Thomas, three members of this current court were involved in the Bush v. Gore fight 26 years ago, including Clarence Thomas, who should have recused himself because Ginny Thomas, his wife, was at the time, you know, working in a senior position at the Heritage Foundation, where she was vetting candidates to work in the Bush administration. It was fascinating the way she traced it back. This court, Amy Coney Barrett and Brett Kavanaugh and John Roberts also had their fingers in the mess back then.
0: Oh, yeah.
1: Yeah. So you know, one thing about Republicans is they play the long game. You know, they look at, they play the long game. They plan for the future. And boy, they've been doing this for a long time. Oh, so there's that. The court's back in action. You know, although officially.
0: Their first case that they reviewed, Alito at the last minute finally recused because he had financial interest, and it was an attempt to prevent states from holding oil companies accountable for climate change. And it sounds like it didn't go well for the oil companies. So that's a relief.
1: Yeah. So there's that. Meanwhile, what I was going to say is during the break, they were still in action because of the shadow docket, which was used more this year than I think ever before. You know, because Trump keeps bringing things right to the court. And a lot of those rulings, which don't have hearings, which often are not signed, but they allow stupid things like states to use some database to purge voters from the voting rolls. And this database, the SAVE database, which was not constructed to be used for anything having to do with elections, the Supreme Court said, sure, you can use that. And
0: the problem is it uses immigration data that is not accurate,
1: right,
0: and especially is not accurate if there are five people in Texas that have the name Jose Rodriguez.
1: Right.
0: There's probably 20 people in Texas, and they're not very good. That list is not very good at figuring out which Jose Rodriguez is which. And so they're pulling U.S. citizens off the list. There was, you know, Trump is trying to roll out all these cases of non-citizens voting.
1: Yeah.
0: The majority of those are actually
1: bullshit.
0: Green card holders.
1: Right.
0: But one case got dismissed in Florida already because they screwed up in the grand jury. And then in a different case in Florida, a guy's like, it's actually this, there is no law. There's no federal law prohibiting non-citizens from voting.
1: Really?
0: And that's not Congress's job to do because that is reserved for the state.
1: Sure.
0: So it wasn't, I mean, in fact, on that case, he got Paul Clement, who is George Bush's White House counselor Solicitor General, to be amicus on it. So it wasn't a like screamy lefty opinion. It was a tell me what is going on in, you know, tell me what the law really says. Tell me what's really legal and not legal, because you can prohibit certain kinds of people to vote. Like every state decides whether felons can vote or not. And that's an example where it's a state by state basis. And that is how that's how the federalism of the United States works. And so it's so infuriating. They're indicting all these people and they're doing it just to have propaganda. Stan Woodward is going to Michigan to have an anti-Semite event. He's going to it's going to end up targeting Abdullah Said,
1: of course. Right.
0: Whereas, like as I mentioned at the beginning, State Department is infested with Nazis, with actual Nazis, and they're setting policy. And it's like if you want to do something about anti-Semitism, clean house at State, take all of the anti-Semites out of there, and send send them to CCOT or something. But you know, I don't know.
1: Yeah. No, that's crazy. That's, a couple of weeks ago, for the last 2 weeks, you introduced us to Sherry Mecklenburg, and it has having to do with the grand jury in the Broadview 6 case. Yeah, I know you've got a big story at EmptyWheel.net that you published just today. So what's going on with this?
0: So the government is weird. So two things are going on. That actually, and I just caught up while we were on, that actually is just, there's an OPR investigation of all the lawyers who are involved in the case. And so for the two lawyers who presented the case to the grand jury, Mecklenburg and this guy, Matthew Skiba, their lawyers need to have access to the unredacted grand jury transcripts. And it was not a big deal. And for some reason, DOJ decided to seal feel it. And it's like, no, there's no point of doing that. This has all been unsealed already. So that's sort of just a false alarm. But it, you know, because it led me to believe, because there are still some problems with the grand jury transcript. It doesn't match the actual recording. But the other thing that happened is there was a hearing last week, and I've since read the transcript of it, and Judge Perry is she's honing in on whether the White House was involved in. So the first time they tried to get an indictment on October 9th of last year, they were no bill. The grand jury was like, no, we're not going to do this. Right. And every other case at the time, Boutros was dropping. So all of these cases that were charged in the same period that were bullshit for the same reasons that Broad v. 6 was bullshit, Boutros was dropping. He didn't drop it here. He got Mecklenburg to go back on the 16th and go back on the 23rd to ultimately get an indictment. And Judge Perry was like, back on April 7th, when I said that they couldn't get discovery into selective and vindictive prosecution, you told me there was no communication of any kind about these charging decisions. And now we know there was communication. So I need to know what those were. So she ordered those up today and basically said, because she has the same theory I do, which is after they got no bill the first day, somebody at Maine DOJ, like Akash Singh, said, you keep trying. This one we want to indict. We don't care about those other people. So that's the status of it. And they've got until the 30th to provide these documents to her.
1: Okay. So that's ongoing. Now, if you can remember back to the January 6th hearings, there was one witness named Cassidy Hutchinson who worked for, who did she work for? Chief of Staff. So, like, she was in the Oval, she was in the West Wing and was privy to a lot of information, and she testified. Well, now the DOJ is going after her, considering a perjury trial, a perjury case.
0: And importantly, it's not Jeanine Pirro going after it. It's Harmeet Dhillon.
1: Of course,
0: and
1: it is.
0: I say this all the time. Harmeet Dhillon is the one who is prosecuting the city's church case. There were no, at various times in that prosecution, there were no local prosecutors. There's two now, but they were brought in to do the case because no one else wanted to do the case. Everyone else thought the case was dog shit. Harmeet, so this is the Don Lemon case, right?
1: Right.
0: Harmeet tries to, well, first of all, after the protest, all of the trolls, people like Kat Turd and Jack Posobiec, are screaming in real time about this protest because they're all racists. Mm-hmm. And so Harmeet was like, yeah, we'll do, she does this all the time with trolls. She's like, oh yeah, I'm on it. And over the course of the period where first she goes to the magistrate judge and says, we want arrest warrants for all of these. He only approves three. The rest, he says, there's not probable cause. Then DOJ goes to his superior. His superior says, procedurally, I'm not sure I'm allowed to do this. And then they go to the Eighth Circuit. And the Eighth Circuit reverses. They've tried to get this arrest warrant without going to the grand jury. They go to the grand jury, and they made a bunch of claims about Georgia Fort. So another journalist, right? They made a bunch of claims about her. They said she was chanting along with protesters. They said she bullied the pastor. They said she bullied a van, and none of that is true. And they've acknowledged that none of that is true. They've also acknowledged that she was serving as a journalist there. So what they did is they went into a grand jury and made claims that they agree are not true. Mm-hmm. They fabricated all of the overt acts, besides being present, that they made against Georgia Fort, all of them. And so that's the kind of unethical conduct. Oh, the other thing about Harmeet just fucking insane. The other thing about Hermie is in this period, while she is personally overseeing prosecutors who are presenting this case and fabricating at least the case against Georgia Fort, she platforms a Polymarket post from, I think, Posobiec, and then somebody else, Posobiec saying, oh yeah, I've got a bet on whether this will be indicted, and then somebody just posting a generic Polymarket bet on whether or not it'd be indicted. So she is platforming, she is aware of her trolls betting on whether or not there would be indictment while she's overseeing presenting this case to the grand jury.
1: Oh my God.
0: Isn't like, it's insanely unethical. She also posted the AI slop about Nechama Levi Armstrong. She also lied about what the Eighth Circuit said. So like, she should go to prison for all of that stuff as far as I'm concerned. And so when people say, oh yeah, she's going after Cassidy Hutchinson, my guess is that it will be similarly bullshit. Because Hutchinson, like, the case against Hutchinson is she was told secondhand a bunch of stuff, and she was very clear that she was told secondhand, and she corroborated that the people who testified against her were panicked when she, like, they watched her in real time and said, oh fuck, she just narked us out, right? I think that they would be easy to discredit on the stand. To some degree, this is about punishing her. This is about forcing her to, I mean, like, go back to the Broad v. 6 case. One of the things that they discussed in last week's hearing is DOJ's like, yeah, we'll pay legal fees, but the legal fees are at a rate that was set years ago. So it's the equivalent of paying minimum wage when, you know.
2: It's time for the Rick Smith Show. 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
3: And welcome, brothers, sisters, working class heroes. This is the Rick Smith Show. Thanks so much for being here. Today on the big program, lots to get to, lots to talk about. Got to start off with Ken Paxton. For all the folks who send me emails every week going, oh, Rick, you're doing the sky's falling, Chicken Little, hair on fire stuff when you're talking about Republicans wanting to cut Social Security. They want to save Social Security. I get this all the time. And the reality is no, they don't. They don't want to save it. To save it to them means killing it. So we'll kill it so we can save it, whatever that means. So you've got this Ken Paxton audio that just came out, that just broke, of Ken talking about, hey, we're just going to have to suck it up. We're just going to have to, we're going to have to do the reasonable thing. And we need to grow out of it. Here, listen to this Ken Paxton nonsense.
4: The growing out of this is part of the solution. Mm-hmm. And making some reasonable cuts in mandatory spending, you're going to have to do it. Or there is no solution. That's just a reality. We have to suck it up, and from Republican presidents to Democrat, we've been spending like crazy, and no one seems to care.
5: I agree.
4: Mm-hmm. And it's going to bankrupt us.
3: Yep. No one cares. No one.
4: It's bad. It's
6: bad. I would really like to pay my fair share of taxes, which is less than I'm paying.
4: I'm with you.
6: Just something to keep in mind.
4: I am for it. I think tax cuts will actually generate more revenue.
3: Yeah, I've had enough. Tax cuts are going to generate more revenue. Yeah, we haven't heard that canard before. But look, I'm sure he didn't want that heard. And again, the Republican line is, we just need to grow the economy. We need to grow so that we could get more tax revenue to come in. You mean by shrinking wages, as we've been doing? Look, had we grown the economy for working people from Reagan era forward, had we been growing these last 40, 50 years, had wages kept going up, we wouldn't be in any problem. There would be plenty of money for Social Security. The problem is wages have been stagnant. And this nonsense that we have to make reasonable cuts. You know, it's just reasonable. You know, we just have to be reasonable. You old people, just be reasonable, will you? Yeah, I know you spent your whole life working to pay into it, but you just have to be reasonable. We can't tax rich people. We gave them all the money. We created them. They're a national treasure. we can't do anything. And we just have to suck it up. You just have to suck it up because nobody cares that they're spending on old people or poor people or infrastructure. Nobody, nobody. And then this lobbyist woman, Haggerty, who, I got to be honest, you know, this is the Republican line. I pay too much taxes. I'm taxed enough already. Oh, woe is me. And yet you go, wait a second. You're the MAGA idiots running around going, we need to make America great like it was. You know, back when our grandparents were around and you had a top marginal tax rate of 92%, and they're complaining about 37. I pay enough already. And then the sad reality in all this is there is going to be a Republican who's going to reach out to me and say, no, Rick, you know, that's not what he meant. He meant we just need to grow the economy. Like he said it. We need to grow the economy. We need to be more worker, more business friendly. We need to keep doing the same dumb stuff we've been doing for the last 40, 50 years. And folks like you are just going to have to suck it up because understand the reasonable thing here. The reasonable thing is to ask granny to take less. The reasonable thing is to ask workers to take less. The reasonable thing here is to tighten the belt of people who the belt is strangling. That's the in their world. Understand, in Republican land, in this alternative reality, in this hyper well billionaire funded reality that they find themselves, the reasonable thing. Is to tax you or to take from you or to make you suck it up. Because to them, it's wholly unreasonable that we would tax the very wealthy who have benefited so mightily over the last 50 years. The fact that we have created a billionaire class out of whole cloth when we had pretty much done away with them is quite remarkable. And to be able to say that, and then they have a bunch of doofuses running around, yeah, it's really bad. Oh, that's common sense. Yeah, let's do that. Anyone who hears that should be, I'm hoping people are planning to vote so we can throw these bums out. I don't know where else to go with that. I want to hear your thoughts. Rick at TheRickSmithShow.com. Right back. I'm Rick Smith, and this is Labor History in 2. This day in labor history, the year was 1997. That was the day that a group of female employees at the investment firm Smith Barney came to a tentative agreement to settle a sexual harassment lawsuit against the firm. Smith Barney was one of the oldest Wall Street firms with a reputation for respectability. But behind closed doors, the firm more resembled what the Chicago Tribune described as a fraternity house atmosphere. The accounts women told of their treatment at the firm were lewd and disgusting. In the basement of the Garden City, New York office, there was a room called the Boom Boom Room, where female employees were told to entertain clients. Fed up with this treatment, more than 20 women joined together and filed a class action lawsuit. To settle the suit, the firm agreed to invest $15 million in diversity training, along with settlements to each of the harassed women. Sexual harassment of women in the financial industry was not only a problem at Smith Barney. Female brokers in Chicago filed a suit against Merrill Lynch, who agreed to a settlement with the plaintiffs. Smith Barney also did not learn their lesson. Just over a decade later, the firm again settled another sexual harassment suit to the tune of $33 million. This time, according to Forbes magazine, the suit was filed by four female brokers who accused Smith Barney of preventing them from competing fairly for new accounts, promotions and pay, and depriving women of equal training and sales support. Over the course of 15 years, Merrill Lynch paid out almost $500 million in discrimination suits to women and minority brokers. Labor History in 2 brought to you by the Illinois Labor History Society and The Rick Smith Show. For more information, go to laborhistoryin2.com, like us on Facebook, and follow us on the Twitters at laborhistoryin2.
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3: So So you may remember a couple of weeks ago, I guess, at the end of September, beginning of October, Donald Trump announced that there was a steel mill. We're getting a big, beautiful steel mill. And it's going to be the biggest ever. $15 billion, 1,750 permanent jobs at $49 an hour, 6,000 construction jobs. This sounds like good stuff. Sounds like something that I'd be all behind. Until you start looking at the facts, the details, the devil always in the details, especially when you're talking about Trump, because there's always an announcement. There's always a grand rollout. And then there's, well, what comes after, which never seems to, well, reach the hype. And as I said, when he came out with it, I guess I need to get some details and here to share some thoughts on maybe what some of those are, if there are any. I've asked my good friend, Iowa State Representative J.D. Scholten, to come share some thoughts with us on this. I guess they're being asked for something, some tax breaks, something. J.D., thanks for taking time for us.
5: Yeah, thanks for having me.
3: So you're getting a big, beautiful steel mill. It's going to be the biggest ever. It's going to be, I got to assume it's going to be gold, and there's going to be Trump's name on it. It's going to be, nobody will ever see anything as big. Nobody's going to ever see anything like it. It's coming, right?
5: Well, a week ago Monday, they announced it in the Oval Office. And when asked, are there state incentives that are still being negotiated, Howard Lutnick said, no, I believe this deal is done. We wouldn't be here. We don't bring it to Donald Trump unless the deal is done. And that was a lie. And Donald Trump saying that, oh, they're already moving things already and building, that was a lie. There's no permits yet. There's no deal yet. There's no nothing. But what happened was on Monday, they make the announcement. And then by Friday, the governor already called a special session, and we were down in back in Des Moines last week to vote on the incentives. And so a lot of questions, very much rushed. And I think the big thing is, like, just there's so much uncertainty in this. We don't know why it had to go all of a sudden. And then here we are just 5 weeks before the election. That might have something to do with it.
3: Yeah, see, that's where my mind went. It seems very curious that this big announcement, the biggest steel mill ever, the biggest one built in 50 years, or all this stuff. It seems, it's the timing was curious, but this hurry up and rush, you as a state representative, I mean, the first question I asked is, if it's a done deal, as you pointed out to Howard Lutnick said, is there a location, which I've been told there's not an actual, definitive location yet. Do we have a location? Is there a place where you go, this is where it's going to be?
5: We were given a short little presentation, and they think it might go somewhere. Right now, that land is farmland.
3: Think it might go somewhere.
5: the other concepts of a plan. If it is farmland, well, the company that owns the steel mill is from India, and we have strong laws here in the state of Iowa that no foreign entity can buy Iowa farmland. So that's a whole nother issue amongst the many that we are seeing. It's been pretty rushed. They like to get the headlines, but I mean, I think a lot of Iowans are used to waiting and seeing until they make a decision, and we're just not, we just don't know at this point.
3: Seems like, I got to be honest, JD, and look, I love Iowa. I love my time there. I love you when you took us around and showed us an incredible time. Love the people there. But Iowa seems like a curious place to build a steel mill when you're talking about the iron ore coming out of Minnesota, which is like 500 miles away. If the map is right. It seems like a curious place. Seems like they're, again, going back to what you said a moment ago, there's elections coming up. Seems like a curious place to go, hey, this is where we're going to put it.
5: Yeah, allegedly our competition is Kentucky and Arkansas for this. And for some reason, Kentucky just won't work. And so it's between us and Arkansas. And Arkansas is the second most steel-producing state in the union. And so... I don't really know what to think of all of this. We would love to have a steel mill. We would love to have those jobs. We would love to have high quality jobs. But like, again, all this, and there's so much uncertainty around it that at the end of the day, We're not holding our breath here.
3: As I think everybody would want those jobs. So this is where this talk of subsidies and talk of tax breaks, this is where this comes in, because there's generally, if something is this big, I think back to Amazon, shopping around their second headquarters, and the frenzy that came out of that, and communities across the country gathering data and information and giving the baby and the bathwater and the spigot and the house and the water lines and everything away to get to win this. It seems bizarre that they didn't do that kind of sweepstakes to get the steel mill. And now after they've announced where it is, they come to you and go, we want something. So when you voted, what did you vote on? And have you given them the tax breaks? I don't even know if they wanted them. Have you given them tax breaks?
5: So that's what we were voting on. Not if the steel mill should come here or not. It's we voted on the incentives. And so there was a bill called the Mega Bill, which MEGA, that we passed several years ago. I was one of four people to not support that bill. And the bill was meant for incentives to bring economic development to our state, because economically we are in the bottom, I think anywhere from 48th to 49th in a lot of economic development stats when it comes to all that stuff. We're not growing as a state, and that's a huge problem, because you see a lot of our kids who grow up here, they move away because of that, because there's a lack of opportunity here. Yeah. And so it's been 10 years of Republican rule at the state level. We have Republicans at the federal level, and here we are. Amongst all of that, we have a cancer crisis. We got a lot going on here. And then when we're about starting harvest, I think this week is I finally saw some combines out in the fields after a very wet last 2 weeks. But at the same time, you have diesel costs that are skyrocketing. You have tariffs on this, along with years of consolidation. So at the end of the day, at what cost are we going to do this steel mill? And so that's ultimately what we voted on. Yeah. I was a no on it, but I mean, there was no's from Republicans and Democrats, and there was yeses from Democrats.
3: So all over the map. Because the question I have for you, because look, your state's been battered by bad Republican policy, especially on the tax front. You've basically defunded your schools. You've done a lot of really bizarre stuff with education. It seems like, there's a lot to clean up at home before you're going to be luring businesses in. And giving away money that you don't really have in hand seems counterintuitive to trying to get the ship turned around, so to speak.
5: Exactly. And you've seen this a lot with sports stadiums, too, where you give this massive incentive to build a stadium and to keep teams there. And yet you have these billionaire owners. And we're kind of seeing that with other industries, too. And so at what point do you say enough is enough? And I mean, we all want the jobs, but we also need a way to protect ourselves. And the other thing, by doing this, we gave the next company who wants to come in what was originally the ceiling. We now gave them the floor to negotiate with the state of Iowa.
3: Wow, that's crazy. Now, you brought up, I wanted to get to the diesel prices and the farm communities, because I look at Kansas, and Kansas is now in, I'm being told, Kansas is in play for the Senate, which hasn't had a Democrat. What was it, in 107 years? Yeah. They haven't had a Democrat in that Senate seat in 107 years, and they haven't had a Democratic senator in the state since, I think, 1932. So the fact that, and I go back to what I talked about, the book, What's the Matter with Kansas? And I think what's the matter now is they're waking up to the reality that the culture issues aren't just so important when they can't put food on the table. And well, the truck's costing, an arm and a leg to fill up.
5: Well, I think everybody is getting worn out by it. You see the same ads and the same arguments across the nation in these Senate races. And it's the same old playbook where they talk about immigration, they talk about trans kids, they talk about, they're just trying to stir up their base, because the reality is Trump's underwater in a lot of these places. And here in Iowa, a state that voted for him in double digits every single time, or by double digits almost every single time, but definitely this last time. Here he is, 17 points underwater last poll I saw, with his economy 20 points under, and with the war with Iran 24 points underwater. And with those types of numbers, that definitely gives us Democrats here in Iowa some hope.
3: Yeah. So look, since Kansas is in play, what does that mean for Iowa? Is Iowa seriously in play? I mean, if you'd asked me a year ago if there was a chance for a Democrat to win in Iowa, the Senate race there, I would have said no. But yeah. Now Trump has done everything he can possibly do to shoot himself in the foot and really screw the Republican Party over pretty badly with his war on Iran, with his tariffs, with just the absolute chaos that we've seen at the government level. It just seems like it seems like he wants a beating in November.
5: Well, I hope we can give him one. The issue here, it's interesting because you have the woman running is Congresswoman Ashley Hinson. And when she announced, she said she was going to be Trump's strongest ally in the Senate. And then now, a year later, now that he's underwater, she's changing her tune. And she's like, oh, I'm going to be so bipartisan and work all this stuff. But at the same time, she voted for the things that are hurting Iowans. It came out today that there was a study that showed the inflation that costs added cost to every one of us was directly related to the tariffs. And she voted for that five times. And then you add the diesel prices that you mentioned. Well, a lot of that comes from the war with Iran. And she voted for that seven times. And after her seventh vote, literally the next week, she started saying, oh, we need to end the war. Well, you had a chance to vote for that. And she chose her partisan ways. And here we are, stuck with the cost.
3: It's kind of hard to be a partisan and then trying to be on every side of every issue, which Trump does masterfully. Trump can get away with it, oddly enough, day to day, changing where he is. But I don't know that the average politician going back home to their constituents, I don't know that that's going to fly. At least I hope not. I hope that people are paying attention to how bad things are. And we get away from the culture warrior kind of stuff and start talking about what we've been talking about for years. It comes back down to the bread and butter economic issues that every one of us sitting at our kitchen table worry about.
5: Exactly. And we have a wonderful candidate for U.S. Senate here in Iowa, Josh Kirk. He's a good friend of mine. We've been the only two Democrats in the Iowa legislature on this side of the state for three of the last 4 years. And so we kind of joke that we're the Western Iowa Democrat coalition. But he's a prairie populist just like myself, and he's going out there and working his tail off. He's a wheelchair Olympic gold medalist and just salt of the earth, you know. He's a guy that has faced a lot of adversity in his life, and he's the type of person you want in the U.S. Senate representing you, just because he's gone through so much in his life and he understands what most Iowans are going through right now.
3: Yeah, look, we need people who have seen some stuff. We need people who know what struggle is like. And I look at the debate. I don't know if you saw the main debate, Susan Collins and Troy Jackson. The for me, the big line in the thing was Troy Jackson going, "Hey, you know, most people are struggling with healthcare. You know, Susan Collins, you've had healthcare, you know, your whole life because you've worked for the government. You've had a steady paycheck." And her response was laughable. No, there was one year back in 1994 when I was running for governor. Look, the average person isn't going, "I chose not to have healthcare because I was pursuing my dream job." That's not how this works.
5: Exactly. I mean, like, most of my 20s was balancing whether I should pay rent or healthcare when I was trying to play professional baseball. And that shaped me into my politics of what they are today. You know, that's what most folks are going through. And I mean, you have healthcare costs skyrocketing, you have housing skyrocketing, across the grocery skyrocketing, gas, and just life getting a lot harder. And unnecessarily, a lot of it stems from just Trump's decisions in the last 2 years. And so at the end of the day, there's a lot of frustration in this state. And that means there's a lot of opportunity as well. And especially as we go into harvest here with diesel costs, I think there's a good opportunity to do something special.
3: So you said a moment ago you're a prairie populist, and look, I think we need some of that kind of grounding, some of that kind of recentering of our politics, and look, Democrats need to be competing in Iowa, in Kansas, in Wyoming, in Montana, which oddly enough, there are a couple of spots in Montana that are looking fairly bright. I think now, given the fact that Trump and the GOP and the whole MAGA thing hasn't produced the promises, the promised utopia that they were spewing, there is an opportunity. But I think you do need to have those working class, common sense, economic populists at the front of it, because I think that's what unites us more than the fringe stuff that we're divided on. It's, you know, how are we going to put food on the table? How are we going to make sure if we get sick, we don't go broke? And how do we make sure that when we get old, we don't end up with cat food or worse?
5: Exactly. There's an economic populist movement waiting to happen in this country, and Trump tapped into it, and it's only gotten worse since he's been involved. You know, we keep on hearing about the K-shaped economy where the haves are continuing to do well, but the rest of us are struggling. And I see that in day-to-day life here in Sioux City, Iowa. And so I continue to lead my politics in a way that just based off of where I'm from and what I've experienced in my life. And I just think a lot of people have related to it. And so in my entire political political career, that's two congressional campaigns and two state house races, I've overperformed every single time. And a huge part of that is because I've focused on economic populism.
3: No, it's what I've been saying for the longest time. Look, and this is where, you know, I took a lot of heat when we were at the height of the transgender argument, the bathroom argument, all of that stuff. And I kept saying, this is not an issue. We've got to stop talking about it. Honestly, I don't care about people's, you know, lives. I don't care what they do in the confines of their four walls. I believe, and I think the Democratic message should have been, don't care. But I believe in life, liberty, pursuit of happiness. Everyone has the right to pursue their happiness, and no one has the right to tell them, sorry, you don't get to pursue your happiness. And I think that was the right, that would have been the right approach, other than falling into the Republican trap of defending every last little thing, and not talking about the issues that I do think unite us. Which is the, you know, the 99% of us who are getting screwed over while the 1% walking away with literally all of the economic gains. And that's not hyperbole. That's what's happened over the last 50 years.
5: Well, and at the end of the day, my transgender friend goes to the same grocery store I do, and she's struggling with grocery costs. You know, that's the common thread in a lot of this stuff. And so you point to a lot of things that are happening, especially here, the wealth in this state is being extracted to Wall Street. You know, we have all these farmers, we have all this, we produce so much, and that money isn't staying here. We have an extractive economy, and people are having to move away for opportunity. It's just, it's one of those things where there is a common thread out there. And I think whoever can tap into that in 2028, I think could do something pretty special on the presidential level.
3: That is the hope. But steel mill, getting the big, beautiful steel mill, the one that nobody's ever seen before, getting it?
5: Well, I mean, there's no agreement yet. I think officially there, what I understand is that there's an MOU to negotiate, and there's a 60-day window that started in late September.
3: Yeah. And how long does 60 days go? I think that goes after the election, right?
5: We could have done it after the election, but there is worry, though, that, I mean, we've been worried about this because our governor's race, Rob Sands, ran a great race here, and he's favored to win the Democrat and to flip this at the state level here, which is a big and an important thing to have. And so there's a lot of us state legislators that are worried that we're going to have to go back to, they're going to do some laws to restrict what he can and cannot do, just like they did because he was so successful as a state auditor.
3: Yeah.
5: And they restricted his abilities.
3: No, it's what they do. A lot of preemption laws, maybe in your future.
5: Yeah.
3: Sad stuff.
5: Oh my.
3: JD, always great talking with you. I hope you'll come back and share some more down the road. Maybe once the big, beautiful steel mill's built.
5: Yeah, absolutely. We should do a show from there someday.
3: Absolutely. Not holding my breath, but maybe we will. J.D. Schulten, I appreciate the time, man.
5: Good seeing you.
3: Thanks so much. Want to hear your thoughts? Email me, Rick at therickssmithshow.com. Really, is Iowa in play? Wouldn't that be something? Right back after this. Stick around. I'm Rick Smith, and this is Labor History in Two. On this day in labor history, the year was 1933. That was the day garment factory owners locked out dressmakers in several shops throughout Los Angeles. The women garment workers, overwhelmingly Mexican, had been organizing with the ILGWU for over a month. They began conducting strikes at selected shops the previous month to press their demands. The women wanted union recognition, a 35-hour work week, end to homework, shop floor committees, a guaranteed wage, and more. Historian Douglas Monroy observed that their demands reflected the harsh working conditions that they faced. It was a volatile, competitive seasonal industry. Businesses worked tirelessly to undercut each other and job out the work. Women workers were routinely unemployed or underemployed, subject to widespread wage theft and discrimination. They were frustrated by promises of the new Industrial Recovery Act, which promised the right to organize, but held no provisions for enforcement. Employers flaunted the new legislation and continued to discharge workers for union activity. When the employers forced a lockout, Local 96 looked to the AFL's Central Labor Council to sanction a general dressmakers' strike, which started 4 days later on October 12th. As many as 3,000 Latina strikers maintained solid picket lines despite dozens of arrests. ILGWU organizer Rose Posada arrived from New York to help with food distribution and packing the picket lines. The rank-and-file leadership produced a bilingual strike bulletin and made daily radio announcements. The strike ended in arbitration that conceded few gains to the garment workers. But the women of Local 96 continued to organize throughout the Los Angeles area. They led a series of strikes that would eventually win the closed shop. Labor History in Two, brought to you by the Illinois Labor History Society and The Rick Smith Show.
7: Welcome to Code WAC, where we break down how our healthcare system really works, what it means for you, and how we can make it better for everyone. I'm your host, Brenda Gazar. Today, when an assisted living facility promises specialized memory care, what exactly does that mean? And what happens when a resident's dementia becomes difficult to manage? Memory care generally refers to residential care for people with Alzheimer's or other forms of dementia who need more supervision and assistance with daily activities. But in California, memory care isn't a separate license or certification. Facilities offering it are generally licensed as residential care facilities for the elderly, or RCFEs, and must meet additional dementia care requirements. So what are families actually being promised? And what happens when facilities can't deliver? Tony Chikatel is Senior Staff Attorney with California Advocates for Nursing Home Reform, or CANR.
8: Yeah, what I've been seeing more and more is facilities that market themselves as memory care facilities, which connotes expertise in providing care for people with dementia. Theoretically, every assisted living facility should have some dementia care expertise, every staff person. What's changed, though, I think, is a lot of facilities are looking at residents with some significant needs and claiming that they can take care of them. And then when those needs show up, they're not actually able to take care of them. We should start thinking about accountability mechanisms for when family members or residents are led into a facility based on these promises of expertise, and that expertise is not actually demonstrated.
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3: So, Kansas is in play. We just talked to J.D. Schulten. Iowa in play. I got a friend out in Montana running for Congress. That's in play. Huh. Places Democrats were supposed to be dead, non-existent. There seems to be an audience. There seems to be some folks there. But the reality is, if this enthusiasm doesn't translate into votes, it's all much ado about nothing. And here to help get people to decide to vote, make a plan to vote, check your voter registration, and yes, actually go and vote. I've asked Rebecca Carruthers to come share some thoughts with us. Rebecca is the president and CEO of the Fair Election Center. You can check out their website, faireleccionscenter.org. Rebecca, thanks for taking time for us.
9: Thank you so much for having me on the show.
3: So we're wrapping up National Voter Education Week. Walk me through what National Education Week is and what the goal is.
9: So the goal of National Voter Education Week is very simple. It's in the name. We know that in certain states, early voting has started through vote by mail. There are states that are starting to go into early voting in person. And then there are other states like Alabama where you have to wait until Election Day and November 3rd in order to vote. And so we want to make sure that voters, would-be voters, have all of the information that they need in order to successfully be registered to vote, to cast their ballot, and for their ballot to count.
3: So Election Day is November 3rd. I just want to be perfectly clear. It's a Tuesday. It's the first Tuesday like every election. It's not been moved to Wednesday. It hasn't been postponed to next Tuesday. They haven't conveniently rearranged it to fit Saturday, to fit our schedules. None of that. It's on the 3rd.
9: Well, to be clear, for federal elections, it's laid out in the Constitution, and the Constitution focuses around the presidential election, which is, we know, the presidential years, but we're in a federal midterm year. But the Constitution says the first Tuesday after the first Monday. That's the reason why federal elections will never occur on Tuesday, November 1st. It has to be the first Tuesday after the first Monday. It's in the Constitution.
3: Thank you for correcting that. But here's the weird thing. We get all of these shenanigans every election cycle. There's always some kind of play going on, whether it was in 2000 in Florida while they were purging people, whether it was in 2004 in the caging, while it was cross-checked for the last several years, whether it's more purging like they're doing down in Georgia. There always seems to be a gimmick. And now we've got this save nonsense and this Supreme Court ruling. Walk me through what's going on and what people need to know to protect their vote. Because look, I don't want people to show up on Election Day, November 3rd, and go, oh, gee, I thought I was registered.
9: Talking about the year 2000, I thought you were going to start talking about chads and hanging chads and pregnant
3: chads. No, that election was stolen well before. That election was stolen way before the hanging chads. There were 90,000 people in Florida who were purged because they might be felons. And it just happened to be a lot of them had your complexion and not mine. And we threw them off because their names sounded wrong. And there was one guy that they found they believed was going to commit a felony in 2007. So they threw him off the voting rolls.
9: Sure. So that's the issue with using databases like the SAVE system. Anytime you have a database that's not meant to be used for a particular thing, and then you decide you want to use it for that, that's where you start to get errors. So for years, states have done an incredible job of making sure that those who are eligible to vote, who show up to register to vote, indeed are the ones who are getting registered to vote. But what we've seen is a push by this administration, a push by this federal government to use all sorts of various miscellaneous databases in order to try to cross-reference. And if people aren't correctly in this database when it comes to their voter registration, that all of a sudden they won't be eligible to vote. The issue is that there are lots of documented errors in these databases. And so to make somebody have to affirmatively prove based upon an issue and an error with a federal database, that isn't the direction that we want to go. We know that states have known who the people in their states are. And so when you show up to register, when you bring the documentation in to register to vote, states are able to double check and verify that you indeed are eligible to vote.
3: Right. Now, look, I moved from Ohio to Pennsylvania years ago, and I was on both registered because I was registered to vote in Ohio, I was registered to vote in Pennsylvania. Some people would say that that's voter fraud. And I'm like, no, dummy. I didn't vote in both places. So there seems to be some confusion about there are dead people on the voting rolls. Yeah, there are. But did they vote? And the answer is no. They haven't found a lot of that. In fact, most of the cases of voter fraud that they found, oddly enough, are the people who are screaming that there's all kinds of voter fraud out there and they want to commit voter fraud, just one, so they can, or two, in defense so that their vote counts more, which is weird. But it just seems that we've hyper-politicized this to the point to where it's now kind of stupid.
9: You know, like the example that you use, oftentimes when people move from one state to another, they don't always affirmatively reach out to that their former state's board of election and say, hey, go ahead and deactivate me from the voter rolls because I have moved. You know, as if you're.
3: I have never done that. Never. I've moved multiple times. Never.
9: Most people don't do that. Like, in fact, if I remember correctly, in the District of Columbia, you actually have to mail something or go in person to the D.C. Board of Elections to remove yourself off of the voting rolls. It's not something that you can even do online. And so it's not always convenient. And also, it's not what people

0: have my utilities started at the new place? Is my cable, is my internet on? You know, has my mail been properly forwarded to the new location in which, you know, where I'm moving? And so, like, to the example you used, you did not vote in both Ohio and Pennsylvania for the same election. You voted correctly in the state in which you were domiciled. And so what we see is a lot of misinformation out there, a lot of claims, and those claims aren't backed with actually data or evidence.
1: But it is dangerous because, look, if you can then go, well, you know, Rick Smith is registered to vote in Ohio and Pennsylvania. We don't know where Rick Smith is. We're going to purge both of them. Now I don't get to vote. And I've been voting in the same place over 20 years. If you could find me on another roll and kick me off of both, you've just taken my vote away.
0: That's why we have weeks like National Voter Education Week, because we want people to take the time to go double check with their locality, double check their voter registration, make sure it's up to date, make sure it's accurate, make sure it is current. Because you don't want to wait until election day or, you know, during the early voting period. And depending on your state, it might be too late to update your voter registration. We want people who want to vote, who are eligible to vote, to be able to cast their ballot during this midterm season.
1: Yeah, no, absolutely. Now, we're going back. We're hearing the voter ID thing. We're proof of citizenship now, I guess, is a thing. Even though there doesn't seem to be a big non-citizen voting block, or at least enough that's going to determine any election. Because I don't know, if you're here in an undocumented fashion, I doubt you're showing up at a government office going, hey, I'm here. It seems kind of dumb that people would even believe that's a thing.
0: Largely, non-citizens are not registering to vote and they're not casting ballots. Yes, we heard a story earlier this year about something that happened a couple years ago in New Jersey. It turns out it was a clerical error. I think it was maybe a couple hundred or maybe 400 folks who aren't eligible to vote who got registered to vote. And it's unclear if whether or not they even cast a ballot. And so when we see instances, like you said, it's usually out of error. It's not people who are showing up and trying to do something maliciously. And the times where we've seen out and out fraud, I'm thinking about that guy from Texas who decided he was going to fly up to Pennsylvania and try to vote. And it turns out he was someone associated with this current administration. And so he was trying to do it to prove that there's voter fraud, to people to commit crimes in order to prove that a crime can be committed. It's nonsensical. And so we're not seeing, like you said, undocumented people who oftentimes, if they're in this country, is to try to carve out a better life, is try to make money, perhaps send money back home. They're not showing up to the south side of Chicago saying, hey, you know what I'm going to do? I'm going to go vote. That's not what's happening, but that is what this administration wants people to believe.
1: Now, the guy who, you know, I'm gonna prove that the system is fallible and I'm gonna go commit a crime. If I'm the judge, I throw books at him, not just one, not just the book. I throw the library at him, because I think that's someone you need to make an example of. Just because you can do something, because you can try something, doesn't mean you should. Look, I might be able to go rob a bank, but it's illegal, and if I get caught, I should go to jail for a very long time. This is the same kind of thing. These people who, oh, I was just doing it because I wanted to show that it was a problem. No, you are the problem.
0: You know, it is very problematic for people who are so hell-bent on trying to bring our voting system down. Like, that doesn't make sense. If you have an issue with our system of voting, then you know what? Then you do reforms. But the bottom line is this, is that really what we're seeing is people who get sick and tired of certain people in this country voting. There's a certain ideology in this country that doesn't think people who look like me, whether it's my gender, whether it's my race, whether it's even my age, don't think that people like me should be able to vote. And this isn't something new. This isn't something the last few years.
1: Well, you are responsible for Joe Biden.
0: I think Joe Biden's mother is responsible for Joe Biden.
1: No, that's the narrative. You know, that's the narrative. And you're right. I mean, the sad reality is this is a country of, for, and by we, the people, all of us, not one group of people, except, and this is where I'm going to make a defense, because at least

0: the conservatives are saying, look, we don't believe in any changes to the Constitution. We want to go back to that original intent. And I'm sure you've heard that phrase before, the original intent of the Constitution, which is one, you know, women don't get to vote because, well, you're not a white landowning male over 21. And minorities don't get to vote because you're not a white landowning male over 21.
1: Well, I think you can make an argument if you want to go to originalism, then we need the Congress to be an actual independent branch then, because according to the original Constitution, Congress is the people's house. It was the first branch of government that was enumerated. It was the first branch of government that was enumerated for a reason, because it's supposed to represent the people. So for those originalists out there, then, you know, maybe it's time to start representing the people.
0: There you go. So I want to go back to voter ID, because, you know, a lot of people right now are still on the voter ID train. I have been against it, not because I'm against people having ID. I want everyone to have an ID. But it's because it seems like a poll tax. It seems like for a lot of people, and look, I grew up in a housing project on the west side of Cleveland. I grew up in a place where most people didn't have cars. We weren't even on the bus line. So the need for an ID probably, at least then, wasn't very high. And I've said, look, if we want to have voter ID, if we're going to push it, then you got to pay for it. We've got to have a way to make sure people can get to it, make sure it's accessible, and make it the government's responsibility to make sure that everyone has one. If we're going to put this roadblock in front of the one constitutional mandate that we all have, and that's the access to the ballot box. Do you have any problem with that idea? Because, you know, look, I got some folks who are like, no, you know, we shouldn't have anything. And I'm like, well, I'm willing to give, but not everything.
1: So here's the thing. Like we discussed before, we don't see widespread voter fraud that's happening in this country. And states for many decades have had the ability to have certain requirements where they understood who people were and when people showed up to register to vote, they were verified. And so now when we see this push for burdensome, like you described, and very onerous voter ID and photo ID requirements, now we have to start asking, why are we changing that policy if we already know who people are? Like when it comes around for tax season, it's amazing. We know exactly who people are. Yeah. But when it comes to exercising the right to vote, oh, I don't know if you're really Rick Smith. Are you really Rebecca Carruthers, even though we know that you paid taxes? It becomes disingenuous. So we see states like Ohio, which has the most onerous voter ID law in the country. And when we look at the SAVE Act that's before the Congress, they want to bring in the onerous voter ID that Ohio has. And there's several issues with it. Like you mentioned, the cost associated with it. You reference documentary proof of citizenship. And so for people to understand, you have to have your original birth certificate. There are tens of millions of people in this country. When I think about people who are my grandparents' age, and when I think about, you're not my grandparents' age, but when I think about some of those people who were born in localities where they weren't automatically issued birth certificates, depending on the county and many rural areas, that was the case. Or I could think, I mentioned this before, when I think about my grandfather, his last name, Carruthers, Carruthers. You see that I spelled mine with one R at the beginning. Carruthers. When my grandfather moved from the South to the North and he registered with the civil service, they dropped one of the R's. So one government agency recorded it with two R's. Another government agency dropped one of the R's. And so with these onerous bills in front of Congress, he wouldn't be able to have a match with his documentary proof of citizenship documents versus what his current ID would have been had he still been alive. And so when I think about that story, there are countless other people with that story. Even with documentary proof of citizenship, another way to prove it would be to show a passport. We know over 50% of the country does not have a passport. No, and so it has to make sense.
0: No, you're right. And this is where what I've said is, you know, once they get this and they get this mandate, what's the next thing? because, you know, all this really is a way to keep people from exercising their right to the franchise. Is the next step after voter ID, we're just going to have to chip you? You know, we don't believe who you are, so now we're going to have to chip you. Everyone will be chipped at birth so we know who they are and we can know where you are and we can track you and sell you stuff. You can buy vending machine stuff.
1: Well, so here's the thing. This president said something that I think people really need to pay attention to. He said, if you vote, this will be the last time you'll have to vote. I need people to think about what that means and what this president is suggesting. If you, and I need as many people as possible to show up to vote. We need to overwhelm and have so many votes. We need so many people going to vote this year. Yep. Because people have to make a determination of what they want the future of the country to be.
0: Last line,
1: and whether or not you believe in the Constitution, whether or not you believe in democracy.
0: Last line of questioning I've got for you. What do we do? What, obviously, out of this being the Education Week, what do we want people to do Monday? What do we want people to do to make sure that they don't get turned away?
1: If as soon as you're listening to this, I need you to pull out your phone. If you're listening to this on your phone, I need you to go to www.fairelectionscenter.org. Click on your state and you will see a toolkit that will have all of the information that you need in order to make sure you can successfully vote. You will have information and where you can see the dates for what's the last day to register to vote in your jurisdiction, whether you can see the dates, what's the last day to request a vote by mail if your jurisdiction allows for that. What is the last day, you know, when is your ballot due if you're able to do vote by mail? So you need to check out those dates. As soon as you are able to cast a ballot in your state, you need to cast your ballot. You have to wait till election day, as soon as your precinct opens, I need you to brush your teeth, wash your face, go vote.
0: There you go. 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Rebecca Carruthers, I appreciate you taking time for us. Always great talking with you. Hope you come back and share some more with us down the road.
1: Thank you.
0: I want to hear your thoughts. Have you made your plan yet? You got this? Are we ready November 3rd? Again, not the 2nd, not the 4th, the 3rd. I want to hear your thoughts. Rick at the RickSmithShow.com. Quick break. Right back. Stick around. I'm Rick Smith, and this is Labor History in 2. On this day in labor history, the year was 1888. That was the day that the United Hebrew Trades was founded in New York City. The new effort was patterned after the United German Trades. The goal of the organization was to organize Yiddish-speaking workers. Individual Jewish workers had been active in the burgeoning U.S. trade union movement since the 1850s. But the United Hebrew Trades marked the first time for such a broad-based collective effort to organize Jewish workers. Three of the early founders were Bernard Weinstein, Morris Hillquit, and Abe Kane. Weinstein was a young shirtmaker-turned-union activist. Morris Hillquit would become one of the leaders of the American Socialist Party in the United States. Hillquit was born in Latvia and moved with his family to the Lower East Side of New York. Like many Jewish workers, Hillquit found a job in the city's garment industry. He later graduated from law school. Abe Kane was born in Belarus. He was one of the leading voices in Jewish journalism in the United States. In 1877, he founded the newspaper, The Jewish Daily Forward, which still exists today. Under the leadership of these men, the United Hebrew Trades quickly became a presence in New York City. In March of 1890, 4,000 Jewish workers commemorated the Paris Commune with a march through the city. They more than doubled that number just 2 months later on May Day. By Labor Day, 15,000 Jewish workers marched together. These public demonstrations showed the power of Jewish workers. By 1910, the United Hebrew Trades had swelled to 106 unions. 150,000 men and women were members, including thousands of Italians and other nationalities. By the 1930s, the United Hebrew Trades had reached its peak of 250,000 members. Labor History in 2 brought to you by the Illinois Labor History Society and the Rick Smith Show. For more information, go to laborhistoryin2.com.
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0: So for the last 6 years, we've had to listen to the whining of Donald Trump. Someone stole the 2020 election. And the weird thing is, and again, I've had this conversation with my red hat friends who don't seem to get that Joe Biden wasn't president in 2020. He won the 2020 election, but he wasn't president. And interestingly enough, Antifa wasn't responsible for January 6th, because why would Antifa want to stop the certification of the election when they wanted Joe Biden? But again, none of this stuff, it all defies logic. Because we've heard all the whining, all the rigged machines, fake ballots. They never proved anything. Everything that they said on Fox News or one of their other stations never made it into the courtroom. In Fulton County, Georgia, for instance, the 2020 ballots were counted 3 times and the results held each time. And now we're watching this administration lining up for November 3rd, so much so that you've got Nevada's top election official, Cisco Aguiar, who told the New York Times that he's bracing for immigration agents to show up at polling places, federal agents who he expects are going to try and seize ballots, and the president disputing the results. And no kidding. Of course, when he loses, the sore loser is going to go, no, I won. I won. I cheated. In fact, Aguiar says it's a very high probability that that's going to happen. His office has already gone through the trouble of drafting lawsuits with just the names left blank so that they can file them in seconds. And understand, that's not paranoia. That's preparedness. It's what government should be doing. Because if you remember, in January, the FBI hauled roughly, 700 boxes of 2020 ballots out of Fulton County? The Justice Department has hit Nevada with 7 voter subpoenas this last year. Homeland Security flagged 16,000 Nevadans as non-citizens without any proof. And when it finally sent records on 185 of the 16,000 they accused, Nevada says that each and every one of those 185 that they said, well, we know those are illegals, they were actually all citizens. And so there's a pattern here, and it's simple. Accuse the guy of doing stuff that you are going to do. really, I mean, it's classic. Officials meddling with the count, ballots disappearing, results getting thrown out. That's what they said happened in 2020. So what do you think they're doing? They're setting it up for now. They're setting it up because it's like, they say, look, they did it. So it's justified that we do what we've been wanting to do. And who gets hurt? Clearly, it's going to be working people. The bus driver who can't take 3 hours off to challenge his refusal to being able to vote. A new citizen scared off by a badge at the door. The reality is don't wait. It's time to check your registration early, often, and then vote. Vote early if your state allows it, but vote. Track your ballot. If you really want to be anal about it, do the mail-in thing so you can actually track it that way too. Sign up to be a poll worker. There's a lot of things that should, could, and must be done. And you can find a lot of information over at vote411.org. And save the election protection hotline. Maybe write it on your hand. Put it on a scrap of paper in your wallet. And that's 866-OUR-VOTE. Make sure you remember that, because they're counting on people staying home. They're counting on apathy. They're counting on fear. And so I say, don't stay home. You got to get out and vote every election cycle. And understand, if you stay home, I'm going to use a George Bush line here. If you stay home, the terrorists win. Pretty much the way it goes. So I want to hear, are you planning on vote? Do you have your plan in place? Are we ready to vote November 3rd? I think it's kind of important, because I don't know if you've noticed how crazy things are getting around here. We need some ship straightening. Also want to hear what your thoughts are on maybe how we straighten the ship a bit. Save Social Security. Save democracy. I want to hear your thoughts. 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You will find ours. And as always, thanks so much for being here. We'll see you back here next time.
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0: Here to set you free. How you doing? I'm Leslie Marshall. Welcome or welcome back. Only true democracy. Hello. And talk, I was going to say, and I can't talk today. Too much coffee, so much going on in the world, in our nation. It just is so fast-paced, changing minute to minute. And I'm so glad to have with us today Alex Reyes. Alex is director of civil, women's, and human rights for the 63 unions and 15 million members of the AFL-CIO. Now, in his position, he works to protect these rights, expand opportunity, and ensure that every worker, regardless of race, gender, or background, has a voice on the job. 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Or maybe you'd say, hey, how do we unionize where I work? The website for the AFL-CIO is AFL-CIO.org. 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On Facebook, Instagram, and X, their handle, follow them there, is at AFL-CIO. Civil rights history is labor history. And right now, not only are both under attack, but it seems to be like a coordinated attack. There's federal surveillance of labor organizers to today's rollback of enforcement and criminalization of people protesting. And those same forces are still trying to weaken working people. So there are systems that are meant to protect workers, and those are being hollowed out. They're vulnerable workers that certainly get not only hit the hardest, but they get hit first. But across this great union, AFL-CIO and all the unions within the AFL-CIO umbrella and family are responding in real time, defending organizations and defending all of their workers by organizing rights in the courts, protecting journalists, federal workers, expanding Know Your Rights tools, and equipping workers with what they need to fight back on the job. More than a pleasure to have with us the Director of Civil, Women's, and Human Rights for those 63 unions and 15 million members at the AFL-CIO. Alex Reyes. Would you like me to call you Mr. Reyes, Alex, or Director Reyes, whichever you prefer?
1: Please, please, Leslie, call me Alex. Happy to
0: be here. Good. I'm with you, and I like that too. I'm always on a first name basis when I feel a kinship, and I really do feel a kinship with those of you at the AFL-CIO, not just because I'm good friends with your president and adore her and all that the AFL-CIO is doing, but each of you just have such a huge job to do. And when you have this added chaos and these added attacks, it's just more difficult. But you, Alex, have said that civil rights history is labor history. You have said that both are not just under attack, are under a coordinated attack. Can you tell our viewers and our listeners what you mean by that?
1: Absolutely, Leslie. The history of civil rights and the history of labor rights have a family relationship. We don't need to go that much further back, but when people think about the civil rights movement, they think about Martin Luther King and the movement in the 60s. And in 1968, Martin Luther King's last on-the-ground stop was in Memphis to support the sanitation workers who were organizing in protest to working conditions of the men in that factory. They were dying, and they were getting sick and were no longer able to work and support their families. And the right to organize and unionize put an exclamation point on that mark in history, because it officially unified the civil rights movement and the labor rights movement in a very explosive and public way. So today, what we're seeing is an attack across the board, not only in the labor space, but also in the civil rights space, in a coordinated way. Every worker should have the right to organize, but that is what this administration is trying to demolish. Every worker should have the right to be able to bargain for the fair return of the capital of the labor that they create. And this administration is doing that at an exponential rate, whether through the institutions that support civil rights and labor rights across the federal government, or the policies that he puts forward to instruct the private sector to gut workers' rights and the backstop of worker protections across this country.
0: You know, I'm glad that you brought up, you know, when people think of civil rights, they do think, I think almost everybody right away, they think of Martin Luther King, right? And they think of the struggle of Black Americans, you know, against the oppression of the, you know, white establishment at the time. But civil rights is not just about color. And civil rights, it's not just about African Americans. So, you know, you pointed that out so well. You know, we all are entitled to civil rights. And, you know, it does break down along lines of color, but not just that, you know, gender, sexual orientation, and just like corporation versus worker, rich, you know, versus poor, the list goes on. The infrastructure is being weakened, right? So I'd like you to walk us through what's happening at agencies like the NLRB and the EEOC. And for listeners who may not follow these acronyms every day, what changes are you seeing and how does that affect working people in real life?
1: Absolutely, Leslie. As you mentioned, civil rights are for everyone, right? Civil rights apply anti-discrimination principles over race, over gender and sexual identity, over age, over language. And so that is something that affects us all one way, shape, or form. The some of the institutional attacks that I mentioned earlier apply in some of the most important worker rights and labor rights institutions in this country, which were also buoyed by the civil rights movement. That's we'll look at the EEOC, which has taken a turn to toward conservative civil rights. I don't know what that means because there is no liberal or conservative civil rights. There are civil rights. It's the NLRB, which for the past year has had a has not had quorum, and so they already had a backlog, and now they have hundreds of cases of backlog to shuffle through. Then you have the DOJ Civil Rights Division, which is no longer pursuing cases of discrimination, and instead are fabricating cases of reverse discrimination. This is a institutionalized and coordinated effort to gut not only the core of civil rights, but the meaning of civil rights. Civil rights is about us all. Civil rights is about being a backstop over tyranny, over authoritarianism, so that when you work, where you work is protected and you are not discriminated against for your gender, for your race, for your language, or for your national orientation.
0: Yeah, and it's interesting when you talk about, you know, the reverse discrimination and, you know, fighting for that. You know, when you said instead of fighting for civil rights, I'm thinking they're dismantling more people's civil rights. But every time they dismantle a DEI program, I just assume anybody who's female or a person of color had to have been a DEI hire. Like none of us, you know, have the intelligence and the work experience to be the best for the job, despite our gender or the color of our skin. It's just crazy. Let's talk about, you know, who gets hit first, right? Because certainly, you know, there's an old, you know, hired last, fired first, right? Well, when enforcement systems are hollowed out, who does feel that first? And why do vulnerable workers often become the testing ground for not just for broader rollbacks?
1: To answer that question, Leslie, who is feeling the brunt of our economy right now? Who is feeling the brunt of the actions of this administration and this cabinet every day? Are prices going down for folks? Are wages going up so that they can afford these higher prices? No, none of that is happening. And so when we look at who is on the front lines of the effects of poor economic policy, domestic policy, it is the worker. It is the working class. It is the working class family. And when we look further into that group, who has historically been marginalized? It is the working class folks who are people of color, who are women, who are new to this country and are contributing in various ways. But it's also the poor white worker in Appalachia or in our factories. And that is a issue that we have to understand at any given point. When a policy is put forward, there are people who feel those effects. There's a saying that when the country catches a cold, poor Black communities catch pneumonia. It's because this is how the country has always worked. And civil rights laws and labor rights laws have been put in place in order to remedy that pneumonia and remedy that cold.
0: Is that music? Okay, my clock is off. We're going to take a break when we come back. Then we'll talk about democracy and worker power and a lot more regarding this with our guest, from the AFL-CIO. Don't go away.
2: I'm Rick Smith, and this is Labor History in 2.
3: On this day in labor history, the year was 1933. That was the day garment factory owners locked out dressmakers in several shops throughout Los Angeles. The women garment workers, overwhelmingly Mexican, had been organizing with the ILGWU for over a month. They began conducting strikes at selected shops the previous month to press their demands. The women wanted union recognition, a 35-hour work week, end to homework, shop floor committees, a guaranteed wage, and more. Historian Douglas Monroy observed that their demands reflected the harsh working conditions that they faced. It was a volatile, competitive seasonal industry. Businesses worked tirelessly to undercut each other and job out the work. Women workers were routinely unemployed or underemployed, subject to widespread wage theft and discrimination. They were frustrated by promises of the new Industrial Recovery Act, which promised the right to organize but held no provisions for enforcement. Employers flaunted the new legislation and continued to discharge workers for union activity. When the employers forced a lockout, Local 96 looked to the AFL's Central Labor Council to sanction a general dressmakers' strike, which started 4 days later on October 12th. As many as 3,000 Latina strikers maintained solid picket lines despite dozens of arrests. ILGWU organizer Rose Posada arrived from New York to help with food distribution and packing the picket lines. The rank-and-file leadership produced a bilingual strike bulletin and made daily radio announcements. The strike ended in arbitration that conceded few gains to the garment workers. But the women of Local 96 continued to organize throughout the Los Angeles area. They led a series of strikes that would eventually win the closed shop.
2: Labor History in 2 brought to you by the Illinois Labor History Society and The Rick Smith Show.
4: 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I'm your host, Brenda Gazar. Today, when an assisted living facility promises specialized memory care, what exactly does that mean? And what happens when a resident's dementia becomes difficult to manage? Memory care generally refers to residential care for people with Alzheimer's or other forms of dementia who need more supervision and assistance with daily activities. But in California, memory care isn't a separate license or certification. Facilities offering it are generally licensed as residential care facilities for the elderly, or RCFEs, and must meet additional dementia care requirements. So what are families actually being promised? And what happens when facilities can't deliver? Tony Chikatel is Senior Staff Attorney with California Advocates for Nursing Home Reform, or CANR.
5: Yeah, what I've been seeing more and more is facilities that market themselves as memory care facilities, which connotes expertise in providing care for people with dementia. Theoretically, every assisted living facility should have some dementia care expertise, every staff person. What's changed, though, I think, is a lot of facilities are looking at residents with some significant needs and claiming that they can take care of them. And then when those needs show up, they're not actually able to take care of them. We should start thinking about accountability mechanisms for when family members or residents are led into a facility based on these promises of expertise and that expertise is not actually demonstrated.
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0: We are back. Who are we? I'm Leslie Marshall. How you doing? Welcome or welcome back. And Director of Civil, Women's, and Human Rights for the 63 unions and 15 million members of the AFL-CIO is Director Alex Ryas. 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Alex, thank you for holding. Welcome back. We are talking about civil rights, we're talking about labor, and we're talking about coordinated attack, and it would seem, sadly, from our own government. I had wanted to ask you before I get into talks, I have a couple more questions on this, about a democracy and worker power. You point to voting rights decisions, gerrymandering, even criminalization of protests or protesters. How do those broader civil rights issues connect directly to what happens within the workplace?
1: That's a great question, Leslie. The fundamental right of every American who's eligible to vote is to cast their vote and to be able to cast their vote knowing that their districts are free from discrimination. What we're seeing, in addition to all that we've discussed already about the dismantling of civil rights infrastructure, we are also seeing a dismantling of a core tenet of our foundational freedom, and that is the Voting Rights Act of 1965. We have a mid-decade redistricting race happening now from state to state, which is creating all kinds of chaos. And at the same time, in some states, like Texas and in Louisiana, there are cases before the Supreme Court that are challenging whether those redrawn maps are in violation of the Voting Rights Act, which protects against racial discrimination in the map drawing process. Mm-hmm. These are direct questions about whether we will have a democracy that's free of discrimination, and it changes the way that everyday voters use their voting right to put forward not only candidates, but positions and ideas that protect their workers' rights and their families in the workplace. And so that's how the two coincide. Also, a fundamental right is our freedom of association. And so when we can't get together and we can't coalesce together to speak, to use our voice, our First Amendment, right? That also limits our ability to galvanize our communities to engage in the practice of democracy. Democracy is about casting your ballot, but the practice of democracy is also what makes this country great. And those attacks on voting, redistricting, and on civil rights all come together to dismantle what is a core tenet and foundational premise principle of our democracy.
0: You know, when you talk about civil rights being violated, I think a lot of people now think of ICE, right? They think of these raids. They think of the deportation efforts, the arrest of labor leaders and journalists. What kind of effect, because it's chilling, right? What kind of effect does this have on workers who might otherwise report wage theft, for instance, or discrimination or unsafe working conditions?
1: When there is a top-down quashing of fundamental rights, there is a chilling effect that goes across the country. When ICE is in town, the streets clear. When bosses quash the right to organize, people shrink. But what we're seeing with ICE and what we're seeing with workers being, with employers quashing workers' rights, we're seeing the will of the people coming together. ICE is being emboldened by Supreme Court rulings that allow for racial profiling to occur, where people of color are being plucked off the street without being able to identify themselves, without being able to show whether they are a citizen or not, and then being shipped away, states away, without due process, without a hearing, without an opportunity to be heard by the legal system. That is far beyond the pale. This is a destruction of our Fourth Amendment right and freedom of due process to be able to be heard and to be where we should be in the public. We have a right to be there, to walk in the street. I have a right to the skin that I'm born in, and I have a right not to be shipped miles and miles away without being able to be heard by our system. This is what is happening in the ICE scenario. But I want to connect to what is happening on the labor front, because the quashing that's happening is creating a mutual aid effect, where right now what we're seeing in the union movement is a spike in unionization of workers. 16.5 million workers are unionized as of 2025. That is up 463,000 people.
0: That's your highest level in 16 years, isn't it?
1: 16 years, Leslie, 16 yeah. years. And this is what is amazing. But what we're also seeing is that when we were talking about who is the first in line to be hit, we're also seeing that while overall Black unionization is going up, women in the unionized membership is going down. We have to, whenever we're looking at the shore, take a look at what's happening with the sand, because everyone is affected, and we have to ensure that there is a backstop so that when our economy, when the shoreline rises on our economy, it is helping prop us all up and not sweeping some of us aside.
0: I also want to mention for people that Black workers have the highest unionization rate of any racial group. Unionization among workers of color, it's growing faster than among white workers. What is the AFL doing, the AFL-CIO, Alex, doing right now in real time to defend workers, whether in the courts, Know Your Rights training, or civil resistance efforts?
1: You said it, Leslie. We are doing all of the above. We are ensuring that from across our entire federation, that we are ensuring that there are up-to-date Know Your Rights trainings and opportunities, that there are materials so that folks can learn how to unionize if they're interested and connect in their local communities. Our federations are doing amazing, amazing work across the country, from state to state. In Minnesota, what is happening there is amazing, as unions and across our federation have been coming together in light of the immigration enforcement raids, but to come together in other ways to ensure that folks can connect to union members and leaders if they need to and want to build their community that way.
0: I thank you for being with us. I'd love to have you back on again. You're very passionate, and I love that. I agree with that passion, and I feel it. You know, I feel how hard you work for everyone there under your, control or leadership at the AFL-CIO. Alex Rios, Director of Civil, Women's, and Human Rights for the AFL-CIO, 63 unions, 15 million members. 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I'm Leslie Marshall. Back in a moment. We got some Iran to talk about. Don't go away.
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5: I'm Rick Smith, and this is Labor History in Two.
6: On this day in labor history, the year was 1933. That was the day garment factory owners locked out dressmakers in several shops throughout Los Angeles. The women garment workers, overwhelmingly Mexican, had been organizing with the ILGWU for over a month. They began conducting strikes at selected shops the previous month to press their demands. The women wanted union recognition, a 35-hour work week, end to homework, shop floor committees, a guaranteed wage, and more. Historian Douglas Monroy observed that their demands reflected the harsh working conditions that they faced. It was a volatile, competitive, seasonal industry. Businesses worked tirelessly to undercut each other and job out the work. Women workers were routinely unemployed or underemployed, subject to widespread wage theft and discrimination. They were frustrated by promises of the new Industrial Recovery Act, which promised the right to organize, but held no provisions for enforcement. Employers flaunted the new legislation and continued to discharge workers for union activity. When the employers forced a lockout, Local 96 looked to the AFL's Central Labor Council to sanction a general dressmakers' strike, which started 4 days later on October 12th. As many as 3,000 Latina strikers maintained solid picket lines despite dozens of arrests. ILGWU organizer Rose Posada arrived from New York to help with food distribution and packing the picket lines. The rank-and-file leadership produced a bilingual strike bulletin and made daily radio announcements. The strike ended in arbitration that conceded few gains to the garment workers. But the women of Local 96 continued to organize throughout the Los Angeles area. They led a series of strikes that would eventually win the closed shop.
5: Labor History in 2 brought to you by the Illinois Labor History Society and The Rick Smith Show.
7: 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I'm your host, Brenda Gazar. Today, when an assisted living facility promises specialized memory care, what exactly does that mean? And what happens when a resident's dementia becomes difficult to manage? Memory care generally refers to residential care for people with Alzheimer's or other forms of dementia who need more supervision and assistance with daily activities. But in California, memory care isn't a separate license or certification. Facilities offering it are generally licensed as residential care facilities for the elderly, or RCFEs, and must meet additional dementia care requirements. So what are families actually being promised? And what happens when facilities can't deliver? Tony Chikatel is Senior Staff Attorney with California Advocates for Nursing Home Reform, or CANR.
8: Yeah, what I've been seeing more and more is facilities that market themselves as memory care facilities, which connotes expertise in providing care for people with dementia. Theoretically, every assisted living facility should have some dementia care expertise, every staff person. What's changed, though, I think, is a lot of facilities are looking at residents with some significant needs and claiming that they can take care of them. And then when those needs show up, they're not actually able to take care of them. We should start thinking about accountability mechanisms for when family members or residents are led into a facility based on these promises of expertise, and that expertise is not actually demonstrated.
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0: Bloody Saturday, Sunday, Monday, and now Tuesday. I'm Leslie Marshall. Welcome or welcome back. Only true democracy and talk. I'm really excited to have our next guest. I'm very passionate, as so many people are worldwide, about what's taking place in our world, and very concerned. Naveed Shah joins us. Naveed is political director at Common Defense. He's also a veteran of the U.S. Army in Operation Iraqi Freedom. Now, Common Defense is a veteran-led grassroots movement dedicated to protecting democracy, combating authoritarianism, and building a future where liberty and justice truly are for all. They represent the diversity of the military and are united by the oath that they swore to defend the Constitution from enemies, foreign and domestic. Their website at Common Defense is commondefense.us. Their handle on Blue Sky is at commondefense.bsky.social. Naveed Shah joins us, political director there. Naveed, thank you for taking the time. I know you've been busy, and I'm glad that you're gracing us with the second half of this hour on the program. Welcome.
9: Hi, Leslie. Thanks so much for having me.
0: The veterans, I really haven't seen tons of veterans organizations, high-fiving and thumbs up this. I think that most veterans are condemning this, and certainly the veterans affiliated with your organization, Common Defense, are condemning these U.S. strikes, on Iran. I don't understand. First of all, there's just so much here. Did not anyone in the United States advising the president, did anyone advising Netanyahu say, you're putting your citizens in harm's way worldwide by doing this? You're poking the bear. This doesn't bring about freedom for the Iranian people. Women, you know, it's not like, oh, nobody just has to wear a hijab now in, you know, in Iran. I mean, the reasoning from this administration behind this is absolutely ridiculous. And then we found out from Marco Rubio, this was after 47 years of Bibi Netanyahu getting somebody in the United States at the helm to say, okay, I'll do it. And that was Donald Trump.
9: Yeah, I mean, when you look at this, the way this whole thing has originated, it's a mess from start to finish. And to hear Marco Rubio's remarks yesterday to say that we went in, it was a preemptive strike because we wanted to strike before Iran struck back because Israel struck. Like, the logic of this falls apart. It's like a wet paper bag. You can't even, like,
0: I'm going to hit you because he might hit you, and then you're going to hit him back, and you might hit me back. So I'm going to hit you now.
9: Right. It does. Yeah, the we're led by children. That's like schoolyard bullying behavior, or you know, I think kids in the schoolyard might be insulted by that actually, because they have more and more logic. It's really insane. The idea that we are going to get into this conflict and drag all of our troops and all the, you know, Americans that are in the region, not even to, you know, get into all the civilians that are in harm's way, because, you know, for no good reason, it's really a dangerous precedent to set.
0: When you look at these strikes, and you know, this administration saying we're going to be safer, we've lost six military members, and we'll talk later about the president's response or lack of caring about that. This is something we're seeing escalating. First of all, with your experience, you know, we're hearing like, you know, Iran's going to run out of juice any minute now with these missiles. Do you agree? Do you believe that?
9: No, I think actually the reporting that the Washington Post and others have done is that we are going to run out of juice before Iran does. I think the fact is that the interceptors that we develop and manufacture to fight back against the Shahed drones that Iran uses take a much longer, you know, runway to build and deliver to where they need to be than these drones that they have. They just have, you know, warehouses full of these drones so they can keep launching them. I think that's a real concern, and that's something that General Kane, the chairman of the Joint Chiefs of Staff, you know, brought up multiple times leading up to these strikes. So the fact that we're going into a situation ill-prepared really, again, reminds me of Iraq. When, you know, I served in Iraq in 2009 and 10 in the U.S. Army. In the early days of the war, back in 2003, and after that, the American troops were driving around in soft-bodied Humvees that had no armor. They had no armor for themselves, you know, or they had soft armor at best, and they were not prepared for the roadside bombs and the other things that they faced. It feels very much like the same situation. We're putting our military in harm's way, and we're not prepared to defend them. And in fact, we've already seen that these, you know, soldiers who were killed in Kuwait were in a unfortified bunker that did not have adequate protections against that missile that struck them, unfortunately.
0: Yeah, when you talk about, I mean, this is chaos. I mean, this is complete lack of preparation. Look, we certainly think it's disgusting when thousands of people, as they were slaughtered for simply protesting and, you know, crying out for their freedom. Sadly, we're seeing some of that here in the United States. But I mean, seriously, within hours of the Supreme Leader and 47 other people being taken out, the same regime put somebody in temporarily who actually is more anti-US and less of a moderate than the guy that was in place before. So let me ask you, as somebody, I'm assuming is Muslim by your name and also from our chat off the air, as somebody in your position at Common Defense, as somebody who is a veteran and has been to, you know, Iraq and has fought like, you know, a why are we here unnecessary war that, again, we don't like to call a war now or then. Based on a lie, now and then, weapons of mass destruction, then, now, oh, you know, they were going to build a nuclear, you know, bomb and, you know, the threat was imminent, no. You know, is this regime and the fact that the opposition leader, I think he's living a few miles from where I'm sitting here in Los Angeles, historically, there has never been a regime change that's been successful with just airstrikes, one, and two, don't the people need to do this? And have we really made it easier for the people to do this? Or have we just exchanged one devil for another?
9: Yeah, exactly. I mean, you can look at Iraq as the most recent example, that there is not like a pro-Western, pro-U.S. government there, right? They tolerate America now because they kind of have to, but they're not going out of their way to do us any favors. And for us to do this, for try to attempt to decapitate the Iranian regime and expect the people to rise up and then just be, you know, pro-USA waving American flags in the streets, that's very unlikely to happen, unfortunately. And, you know, Iran is much bigger than Iraq. It's much more centrally located. It's a lot more of a powder keg. So we saw ISIS spring up after the, you know, de-Ba'athification of Iraq. What's going to happen in Iran? You know, we already know that the situation there is going to be volatile. And at this point, it's like, What are we expecting the Iranian people to do? To come out of hiding and go hold elections as missiles are still flying over their heads? Exactly. Like, it doesn't make any sense at all.
0: And you know, I know some people aren't going to like what I'm about to say, but I've just got to be honest. I think that we help terrorist organizations like Hezbollah when we do things like this. Because I think when people, you know, see their daughters between 8 and 12 being buried today, as we saw this morning, the funerals of those little girls. When you see hospitals being bombed, you know, maybe you didn't chant death to America, but maybe you'll sign up now.
9: Yeah, exactly. I mean, that's exactly what happens when we go in and start dropping bombs indiscriminately, and whether it was us or Israel or whoever, the fact is these children were killed as a result of this war that we started. And that's the bottom line. It doesn't really matter who actually pulled the trigger. And the other part of this is that Trump and has already said that he wants to expand, he wants to eliminate all the Iranian proxies in the region, which, you know, includes Hezbollah and the Houthis and other militias that are in the region, like in Lebanon and Yemen and in Syria. So are we talking about escalating this conflict beyond Iran? Are we talking about doing this in a more concerted way? That's not going to be done with airstrikes, right? This is not going to just end up, you're not going to be able to eliminate those networks with just airstrikes. So what we're talking about here is potentially expanding this into a regional conflict, and with no end in sight.
0: Are you surprised that, you know, Saudi Arabia is like on the side of Israel with this, and that apparently, according to reports today, they're ready to launch against Iran? I mean, wouldn't the Muslim world be better, Arab and otherwise, in Muslim nations to band together?
9: You know, I think the fact is that all of those nations, you know, leading up to this, Qatar and the UAE and even Oman have been leading in these negotiations because they want to prevent this bloodshed, because they want to prevent this bloodshed in their own backyard. And, you know, they're defending themselves because I think the Iranians have launched drones and missiles at them. So they feel like they have to defend themselves. And that's why this conflict is so complicated. There's no, you know, right and wrong or good and bad or clear black and white in this situation. There is everyone just kind of out for themselves, and it's going to get, you know, worse before it gets better.
0: We're going to talk about casualties, the loss of life, and, you know, sadly, what looks like a predictable further loss of life. Naveed Shah is our guest political director at Common Defense. We'll be back with him and with you right after this.
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1: It requires them to internalize a portion of the cost of their activities by paying for some of the damage that those activities inflict.
2: U.S. Supreme Court hears Big Oil's bid to block climate damage lawsuits. September 2026 was the hottest September ever recorded in the U.S. Plus,
3: these glaciers are not alive anymore, so they're on their way to die.
2: Swiss glaciers suffer another year of record ice loss.
4: All of those losses and more straight ahead. From BradBlog.com, I'm Brad Friedman.
2: And I'm Desi Doyen.
4: Stand by for 6 minutes of independent green news, politics, analysis, and snarky comment.
5: Sunlight has to travel 93 million miles to reach the Earth, but none of those miles go through the Strait of Hormuz.
4: Excellent point, Bill McKibben. Could you get a little bit less of that sunlight to be traveling through to Southern California these days? This is your Green News Report. Okay, Desi Doyen, what I was trying to say there was it's hotter than hell here in Los Angeles.
2: Yes.
4: Another heat wave in October at this point. What do you got for us today?
2: Well, first, the United States Supreme Court on Monday heard oral arguments in a major liability case over whether local governments can sue oil and gas companies for damages caused by climate change, which is driven by the burning of fossil fuels. Boulder, Colorado County and City sued ExxonMobil and Suncor Energy to pay their fair share for costly climate impacts, deadly floods, fires, and heat waves that have caused billions of dollars in damage. The oil companies have asked the U.S. Supreme Court to halt the litigation, arguing that the state is preempted by federal law. Justice Samuel Alito recused himself from the case after an outcry over his financial investments in the fossil fuel industry.
4: Unlike him to do the right thing.
2: Republicans in Congress have blocked climate action for decades.
4: Them too.
2: And have recently introduced legislation to shield big oil from liability. Billions of dollars are potentially at stake. Depending on how the justices rule, the outcome could impact dozens of other climate liability cases across the U.S. that are also trying to recoup climate costs. It's important to note that the justices will not resolve the question of whether oil and gas companies are responsible for global warming damages.
4: This case is only about whether they can sue or not.
2: Right. Boulder's lawsuit also cites documented evidence that oil and gas companies have known since at least the 1970s that their products would cause catastrophic consequences, and it argues the companies should be held liable for decades of deceiving the public about it, because now the public is paying the price of that deception.
4: Sure are.
2: Justice Elena Kagan cited the historic big tobacco lawsuits that successfully sued over similar claims of deception and liability.
6: In multiple respects, this suit appears to be based on the old 1990s tobacco suits. This is the same kind of lawsuit against the same kind of actors for the same kind of harm. I guess I'm not understanding how it is that the one would be preempted and the other is not.
4: Well, because big oil has more money, I guess, than big tobacco.
2: In other news, speaking of global warming, September 2026 clocked in as the second hottest September globally since record-keeping began in the mid-1800s, falling behind only September 2023. Here in the United States, September 2026 was the hottest September ever recorded in the lower 48. And it's the first time the U.S. specifically has seen three back-to-back all-time record hot months in July, August, and September.
4: We're number one.
2: Another year of record ice loss in the Swiss Alps. A new study shows that dry winters and multiple extreme heat waves on top of a warming climate are taking a toll on Switzerland's glaciers, which lost more than 5% of their ice in 2026 so far alone.
4: Wow.
2: Switzerland's glaciers have lost about 20% of their ice since just 2021. The ice loss reflects a wider global trend. Glaciers around the world have been shrinking at increasingly accelerated rates, signaling an ongoing rapid meltdown driven by climate change that has astonished scientists. Finally, some better news. Iran war supply shortages continue to push.

0: push consumers to shift their behavior. Sales of gasoline-powered vehicles dropped below 50% in global sales for the first time ever. Conventional fossil-fueled cars made up 49% of global new vehicle sales in just the first half of 2026, down from 73% in 2021.
1: And clearly, we have Donald Trump to thank for that.
0: Yep.
1: 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I'm Brad Friedman.
0: And I'm Desi Doyen.
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3: Earlier today, CENTCOM shared the news that three U.S. military service members have been killed in action. As one nation, we grieve for the true American patriots who have made the ultimate sacrifice for our nation. Even as we continue the righteous mission for which they gave their lives, we pray for the full recovery of the wounded and send our immense love and eternal gratitude to the families of the fallen. And sadly, there will likely be more. Before it ends, that's the way it is. Likely be more.
4: And we are back with Naveed Shah, political director at Common Defense, also a veteran of the U.S. Army in Operation Iraqi Freedom. The website at Common Defense is commondefense.us, and please follow them on Blue Sky at commondefense.bsky.social. Naveed, thank you for holding. Welcome back. You're a veteran. How does that make you feel when you hear your president, the commander-in-chief, who makes these decisions for you and the men and women in the military, or that could be called up, that are in the ROTC, the National Guard, et cetera, how does that make you feel when you hear that last remark?
5: You know, somehow he has the ability to make even something that should be so solemn into, I don't know, almost a joke. It sounds worse coming from him than anything else. And the fact of the matter is, here is he's getting on the mic and saying we expect more without ever explaining how we got into this mess in the first place. At least the Bush administration had the audacity to lie to us about why we were going to Iraq. At least they had the wherewithal to build a case for a year before they did it. This administration has not even attempted. They are using the same old kind of playbook to say that Iran was close to getting a nuclear weapon, even though we destroyed it in Operation Midnight Hammer. Now we're expecting more troops to lose their life, and I think part of that has to do with us being woefully unprepared. We veterans know what the cost is of war. It's not just in the resources and the money and the time that we have to spend, but it's in the loss of these troops that are out there serving the country.
4: If you're in a warlike situation, you might lose your life, but there are different circumstances. And when you speak about Iraq, definitely different circumstance. Like you said, Bush made the case. He went to Congress. It may have been a lie. And sadly, many people in Congress bought the lie and voted for it. Going to point out, Hillary Clinton did not. It's unconscionable to me that they're trying to say this isn't a war. And you know what? Within 24 hours of him saying there'll be more, there were. And they continue to be and will be and more hurt. And not just American lives, right? I mean, and not just American military. I mean, the lives of those little girls matter. You know, the lives of everybody being put in harm's way. And just Americans now being told, get out of these countries. We're not sending planes. We can't help you. You know, here's a phone number to call and nobody can get through. And they can't get out because the airspace is closed or the airports are closed in many of these countries. It is the definition of a cluster blank, right? Well, in response to these attacks, which were very reckless, Jose Vasquez, your executive director at Common Defense, had this to say. Veterans know what these reckless actions mean. Another forever war. We have seen how these escalations start. No imminent threat, no clear authorization for Congress, no plan for what comes next. We remember Iraq. We remember Afghanistan. Thousands of American service members killed, trillions spent, and entire regions destabilized. With this strike on Iran, civilians are now in harm's way. And the United States has been drawn into another costly, expensive, and potentially devastating war. This is the human cost of reckless decisions. Make no no mistake, the American people do not want this war, and we will fight back against it every step of the way. Veterans know that diplomacy works. Congress must reassert its constitutional authority by passing the War Powers Resolution as soon as possible to stop this escalation immediately. Common Defense will continue organizing veterans across the country to oppose another endless war and defend our democracy at home. You were in Iraq. Naveed, how is this different? I mean, first of all, let's just say when people say, or he says it's like Venezuela. Venezuela has the same regime. It's still chaos. The people are still impoverished, hungry. Where's my health care? Afghanistan, the Taliban was gone. Now they're back. The people are not free. The women are not no longer oppressed. And in Iraq, I've seen people saying, look, Saddam Hussein was violent and I lived in fear, but at least I had food and health care.
5: Right.
4: It's terrible, right? It's almost like the devil you know. How is this with Iran different? Because I heard with Iran, it's worse, if not just for, geography, where Iran's located, but what Iran has in its arsenal, literally, and then the climate of the people, in Iran. You have what is it? 50% of its population is under 25, and most of them are unemployed and angry. And then on top of that, Iran's a much bigger country, right? Just in landmass than Iraq.
5: Right. Yeah. I mean, all of that is a real powder keg of a situation there, like you said. And we've seen this regime, like you said, the regime change does not work. Didn't work in Afghanistan, didn't really work in Iraq, didn't work in Venezuela, and it's not going to work here. It's not something you can do from the outside. I think someone made the analogy, about an egg. Like if you break an egg from the outside, it's to cook it. If you break it from the inside, it's when you give life. And the people of Iran need to do this organically. Like, this is not something we can force. And to go back to your earlier point, in Iraq and Afghanistan over the past 20 years of the global war on terror, we saw nearly 6,000 American troops were killed, $2 trillion spent, and we're right back to square one. You know, the Taliban's in charge of Afghanistan. Iraq is what it is. And we now are going to another war in the Middle East for American national security. When is it going to end? And that's why, Common Defense has been fighting this campaign to end the forever wars for so long, because we know that these wars cost more, in the amount of money and everything that we put into it, but they cost us right here at home. We have Americans here at home who can't afford their health care. They can't afford to put food on the table. They're losing their jobs to, whether it's to AI or automation or whatever, and they're not able to take care of themselves. And instead of providing for our people here, we are spending, going to end up spending millions and trillions of dollars in another reckless entanglement in the Middle East.
4: No, absolutely. You spoke to congressional authorization. How serious is the constitutional issue here? Because there are some people splitting hairs over that.
5: I mean, I think that the Constitution is pretty clear. The power to declare war resides in Congress. The president has the authority as commander-in-chief to provide defense when needed, in order to protect American lives. But going on the offense, like he did in Iran just now, requires congressional authorization. There's no, there's no gray area here. You have a certain amount of time to even go on the defense, but even after that, you need to go back to Congress and ask for authorization. There's a reason we have checks and balances, and the president is not a king who decides when we go to war. That's for Congress, the representatives of the people, to decide.
4: Yeah, absolutely. And you've described this conflict with Iran as a war of choice, right? A decision driven by political calculation rather than clear national defense needs. I mean, even Senator Ted Cruz, and I haven't seen him back off this, he recently acknowledged publicly that there was no indication Iran was anywhere close to acquiring nuclear weapons. We've seen the head of the UN say as such. We've said the head of the inspection, international inspection team say as much, and that's all within the past 24 hours. What does this discrepancy tell you about the justification for this war, and how do you assess the credibility of these national security claims compared to what you're hearing from military and veteran voices?
5: Yeah, I think the credibility is through the floor right now with these folks, because they said a few months ago in Operation Midnight Hammer that they will, be able to, they already knocked out Iran's nuclear capabilities. And now they're saying that we had to go to war because of Iran's nuclear capabilities. It doesn't make any sense. It doesn't add up. And I also want to add, Leslie, too, that at the same time that they're doing this, they're sending our troops to war, you know, inadequately prepared. They're also trying to cut benefits for our veterans right here at home. And so as our troops who have served for 20 plus years in Iraq and Afghanistan and, you know, 20 other countries around the world in the global war on terror, came home and asked the VA and asked their government to provide for them, to take care of them after they served their country. Now they're trying to cut the VA, trying to cut the benefits that the veterans have earned and the disability compensation that they deserve. And meanwhile, you're sending these troops in harm's way. What's going to happen when these troops come home from the Middle East again and say, you know, I was injured in this war. I was injured in this conflict. I need my government to take care of me. Are we going to tell them that there's no VA benefits for them?
4: Right. You speak of cost, there's more than just cost, financial. I mean, there's long-term cost, PTSD, burn bit exposure, traumatic brain injuries. We're not prepared for that. You're looking at 5, 10, 20 years down the line very quickly for active duty troops and veterans who are watching this unfold, who are listening to us right now and watching. What would you want them and their families to hear and to know from someone who's been there, from you?
5: What I would say to everybody who's watching and listening is contact your member of Congress and tell them to vote for this War Powers Resolution. They should be voting on it this week, to let them know that you are watching them and expect that you will be holding them accountable. Because not only is this the right thing to do for the Constitution, for our country, but it's the right thing to do because attacking a country that was not a threat to us was just wrong. And it needs to be set right. And if we want to take care of the troops, it starts by not sending them into new forever wars that we have no business being in.
4: Yeah, and sadly, this looks like this is not going to be the few days or the 4 weeks that the president and this administration had hoped for. Once again, very, very, very poor planning, and just disgusting that we're burying young men and women as a result, and little girls.
6: I'm Rick Smith, and this is Labor History in Two.
7: On this day in labor history, the year was 1933. That was the day garment factory owners locked out dressmakers in several shops throughout Los Angeles. The women garment workers, overwhelmingly Mexican, had been organizing with the ILGWU for over a month. They began conducting strikes at selected shops the previous month to press their demands. The women wanted union recognition, a 35-hour work week, and to homework, shop floor committees, a guaranteed wage, and more. Historian Douglas Monroy observed that their demands reflected the harsh working conditions that they faced. It was a volatile, competitive seasonal industry. Businesses worked tirelessly to undercut each other and job out the work. Women workers were routinely unemployed or underemployed, subject to widespread wage theft and discrimination. They were frustrated by promises of the new Industrial Recovery Act, which promised the right to organize, but held no provisions for enforcement. Employers flaunted the new legislation and continued to discharge workers for union activity. When the employers forced a lockout, Local 96 looked to the AFL's Central Labor Council to sanction a general dressmakers' strike, which started 4 days later on October 12th. As many as 3,000 Latina strikers maintained solid picket lines despite dozens of arrests. ILGWU organizer Rose Posada arrived from New York to help with food distribution and packing the picket lines. The rank-and-file leadership produced a bilingual strike bulletin and made daily radio announcements. The strike ended in arbitration that conceded few gains to the garment workers. But the women of Local 96 continued to organize throughout the Los Angeles area. They led a series of strikes that would eventually win the closed shop.
6: Labor History in Two, brought to you by the Illinois Labor History Society and The Rick Smith Show.
8: Welcome to Code WAC, where we break down how our healthcare system really works, what it means for you, and how we can make it better for everyone. I'm your host, Brenda Gazar. Today, when an assisted living facility promises specialized memory care, what exactly does that mean? And what happens when a resident's dementia becomes difficult to manage? Memory care generally refers to residential care for people with Alzheimer's or other forms of dementia who need more supervision and assistance with daily activities. But in California, memory care isn't a separate license or certification. Facilities offering it are generally licensed as residential care facilities for the elderly, or RCFEs, and must meet additional dementia care requirements. So what are families actually being promised? And what happens when facilities can't deliver? Tony Chikatel is Senior Staff Attorney with California Advocates for Nursing Home Reform, or CANR.
9: Yeah, what I've been seeing more and more is facilities that market themselves as memory care facilities, which connotes expertise in providing care for people with dementia. Theoretically, every assisted living facility should have some dementia care expertise, every staff person. What's changed, though, I think, is a lot of facilities are looking at residents with some significant needs and claiming that they can take care of them. And then when those needs show up, they're not actually able to take care of them. We should start thinking about accountability mechanisms for when family members or residents are led into a facility based on these promises of expertise, and that expertise is not actually demonstrated.
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10: It requires them to internalize a portion of the costs of their activities by paying for some of the damage that those activities inflict.
0: U.S. Supreme Court hears Big Oil's bid to block climate damage lawsuits. September 2026 was the hottest September ever recorded in the U.S. Plus,
11: these glaciers are not alive anymore, so they're on their way to die.
0: Swiss glaciers suffer another year of record ice loss.
1: All of those losses and more straight ahead. From BradBlog.com, I'm Brad Friedman.
0: And I'm Desi Doyen.
1: Stand by for 6 minutes of independent green news, politics, analysis, and snarky comment.
12: Sunlight has to travel 93 million miles to reach the Earth, but none of those miles go through the Strait of Hormuz.
1: Excellent point, Bill McKibben. Could you get a little bit less of that sunlight to be traveling through to Southern California these days? This is your Green News Report. Okay, Desi Doyen, what I was trying to say there was it's hotter than hell here in Los Angeles.
0: Yes.
1: Another heat wave in October at this point. What do you got for us today?
0: Well, first, the United States Supreme Court on Monday heard oral arguments in a major liability case over whether local governments can sue oil and gas companies for damages caused by climate change, which is driven by the burning of fossil fuels. Boulder, Colorado County and City sued ExxonMobil and Suncor Energy to pay their fair share for costly climate impacts, deadly floods, fires, and heat waves that have caused billions of dollars in damage. The oil companies have asked the U.S. Supreme Court to halt the litigation, arguing that the state is preempted by federal law. Justice Samuel Alito recused himself from the case after an outcry over his financial investments in the fossil fuel industry.
1: Unlike him to do the right thing.
0: Republicans in Congress have blocked climate action for decades.
1: Them too.
0: And have recently introduced legislation to shield big oil from liability. Billions of dollars are potentially at stake. Depending on how the justices rule, the outcome could impact dozens of other climate liability cases across the U.S. that are also trying to recoup climate costs. It's important to note that the justices will not resolve the question of whether oil and gas companies are responsible for global warming damages.
1: This case is only about whether they can sue or not.
0: Right. Boulder's lawsuit also cites documented evidence that oil and gas companies have known since at least the 1970s that their products would cause catastrophic consequences, and it argues the companies should be held liable for decades of deceiving the public about it, because now the public is paying the price of that deception.
1: Sure are.
0: Justice Elena Kagan cited the historic Big Tobacco lawsuits that successfully sued over similar claims of deception and liability.
13: In multiple respects, this suit appears to be based on the old 1990s tobacco suits. This is the same kind of lawsuit against the same kind of actors for the same kind of harm. I guess I'm not understanding how it is that the one would be preempted and the other is not.
1: Well, because big oil has more money, I guess, than big tobacco.
0: In other news, speaking of global warming, September 2026 clocked in as the second hottest September globally since record keeping began in the mid-1800s, falling behind only September 2023. Here in the United States, September 2026 was the hottest September ever recorded in the lower 48. And it's the first time the U.S. specifically has seen three back-to-back all-time record hot months in July, August, and September.
1: We're number one.
0: Another year of record ice loss in the Swiss Alps. A new study shows that dry winters and multiple extreme heat waves on top of a warming climate are taking a toll on Switzerland's glaciers, which lost more than 5% of their ice in 2026 so far alone.
1: Wow.
0: Switzerland's glaciers have lost about 20% of their ice since just 2021. The ice loss reflects a wider global trend. Glaciers around the world have been shrinking at increasingly accelerated rates, signaling an ongoing rapid meltdown driven by climate change that has astonished scientists. Finally, some better news. Iran war supply shortages continue to push consumers to shift their behavior. Sales of gasoline-powered vehicles dropped below 50% in global sales for the first time ever. Conventional fossil-fueled cars made up 49% of global new vehicle sales in just the first half of 2026, down from 73% in 2021.
1: And clearly, we have Donald Trump to thank for that.
0: Yep.
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0: And I'm Desi Doyen.
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1: Jody, guess what day it is?
2: It's Friday.
1: Woohoo! It's Friday! We are very glad. It's been a fiery week of debate. People spitting fire and Republicans putting their foot in their mouth, generally speaking. I want to say that Pete Hegseth has kind of blown his foot off, but I mean, we'll talk about Pete Hegseth. Oh, by the way, one of the folks in the bar here has a birthday. We will talk about that. Give out birthday.
2: Happy birthday.
1: Exactly. We'll give out some birthday greetings and that. And also, we're on multiple shows, like this weekend, tonight.
2: Yeah. Oh, I was on True Blue earlier today.
1: I know, and I'm going to be on with Tara Devlin later. After we leave the bar tonight,
2: Give her a hug for me virtually, please.
1: I will. It's pretty cool.
2: I think she was on
1: with Bob Seska this week, if I remember right.
2: She was, and she's amazing, and we love her so much. We're going to get her back.
1: Very cool. Thank you very much, by the way. We love you guys. Thank you for hanging out with us from whatever corner of the radio bar you are, whether you are listening from WCPT, AM 820 in Chicago, or AM 950 Minneapolis, St. Paul. Maybe you are listening on Georgia Now Radio in Greater Georgia and the Atlanta area, or maybe you're listening on Detour Talk in the Tri-Cities area of Tennessee, or Progressive Voices Radio Worldwide, wherever you happen to be. And I think next Monday, I think we're going to be able to start talking about the other ghost stations that are out there. I think Richard let the cat out of the bag a little bit.
2: I think he did a couple of days ago.
1: That's fine. Whatever. Thank you, by the way, if you are also listening on your favorite podcast player or you subscribe to thepoliticsbar.com. Remember, $6 once a month gets you podcasts with no ads every weeknight, and it gets you news on tap every weekday around, noon Pacific, 3 Eastern. We get that out there so that way you guys can stay informed and know what the hell is going on. So, helps out. Also, we get that drink of the day. We'll do that a little bit later. This one, I think this one is, you'll be thankful that we did it. That's
2: exactly. You need to thank the people that take care of others.
1: Mm-hmm. Also, if you notice, we'll talk about it with the drink of the day, the picture to see. Mm-hmm. She's in the picture. Jody's like, yeah, I did. Speaking of things, asking you if you saw things, did you see the debates last night?
2: I was asleep because, you know.
1: Yeah. Oh, that's right. You get out of the bar, you go home, you crash because you got to get up at, you know, crazy early. I forgot about that. Yeah. Mm-hmm. Well, I saw a few of them a little bit. I also saw the Guardians beat the White Sox. Fourth game in a row that the away team has won. It hasn't happened in like many, many years in MLB. So they're going to have a game 5 tomorrow night. Big games in the WNBA tonight. We'll talk about that as well. But the contest last night, the debates, we've got that information in the news on tap. We should start there today at the top.
2: Hotticus Finch, you know, I mean.
1: Would you be talking, I believe, about that wonderful senator from Georgia, John Ossoff? Is that? He was laying out some haymakers last night. He's such a good speaker. He is.
2: He really is.
1: I love this line. Let me just lay this one out here.
3: First of all, no Georgia family or small business should pay a dime more to subsidize the energy consumption of these data centers. No local community should have these data centers imposed on them.
1: That makes sense.
3: But that same budget bill we've been discussing all night, the one that slashed Medicaid, the one that doubled your health insurance premiums.
1: It's a big ugly bill.
3: It also gave $70 billion of your money to data center developers.
1: Mm-hmm.
3: Just think about this. When you are paying more for your health insurance, when a hospital in your community is closing down, Mike Collins voted to take that money out of your pocket and out of your community and give it instead to data center developers. And that's the problem, Mike. It's not just that you've hired half the Third Reich to staff your congressional office and you have promoted neo-Nazi content online. It's that you're robbing your constituents to subsidize your donors. I want to know if you will commit to voting to repeal that data center tax scam that you voted for. Let's hear an answer.
1: He couldn't answer. He was like, how na, how na, how na, how na, how na. His son's a Nazi. His staff is Nazis. If you are in Georgia, you have to be butt-ass crazy to vote for anybody else for U.S. Senate other than John Ossoff.
2: Anybody Collins, whose last name is Collins, don't vote for them.
1: Well, Mike Collins sucks. This is true. Susan Collins once again stuffed her foot in her mouth last night with Troy Jackson. Literally, she was trying to explain in detail why her fraudulent donor had to create a shell company in order to send his illegal payments. Basically, she was making it clear that she knew it was corrupt all along. She knew how the thing was, and she was kind of, you know, part
2: okay
1: of it.
2: Okay with it.
1: Yeah, here.
4: Exactly. First of all, corporations cannot give money directly to Collins for senator or for Jackson for senator.
1: So she knows it's
4: they
1: illegal.
4: They established political action committees called PACs that represent all their employees and are limited in giving $5,000 for the primary, $5,000 for the general
1: election. So she knows
4: election.
1: The limits.
4: And again, it's just a gross misrepresentation.
5: And that's why Mr. Kyle created a shell company to run his corporation PACs through to get to Senator Collins PAC.
4: And that's why he's in jail today.
1: Yes, congratulations. You just incriminated yourself. Well done, Susan. Well done. You explain that you understand the rules, you understand the limits, and then when Troy says, and that's why this dude you were associated with created a shell company so he could cheat the system, and she says, yes, and that's why he's in jail today. So you knew it was
2: he
1: a crime.
2: Still gave her money.
1: Yeah, but the fact is she knew it was corrupt. Mm-hmm. She knew it was a crime. She knew the details, she knew the limits, and yet Susan Collins engaged in it. Anyway,
2: hey, don't vote for anybody whose last name is Collins. That's just what I'm saying.
1: We don't know if there are any Democrats out there who are good name Collins.
2: I don't think so.
1: Well, you know, it's possible.
2: At least in Georgia and Maine, right, my kids.
1: Right. No, not in Georgia and Maine. No Collins there. So, of course, the headline one last night was the debate between Dr. Abdul El Sayed
2: and
1: Mike Rogers. This was just there were so many clips that we got for all of this. God, where should we go with this first? Let's see. Maybe about Mike Rogers cheering the war in Iran. We can talk about this one here.
6: Look, I'm a doctor and I'm a dad. And as a dad, I know how much it costs me to fill up my gas tank. It is insane. $80 to fill up your gas tank. Yep. And yes, I would support pausing the federal gas tax. But there is one thing that is actually causing this. It's the war in Iran, a war that has been cheerled by my opponent since the beginning. Called it a win, win, win. I don't know about you, but when I go to the gas tank, I don't feel like I'm winning. I don't feel like our country is winning. 7 months on, 8 months on. How long is this going to last? We can do so much better. But here's the problem. If we don't stop this war, we don't stop it now, we're going to continue to watch as the Iranian regime chokeholds the Strait of Hormuz, making our energy prices higher. And you're going to pay for it, both at the gas tank and at the grocery store. And so we've got to end that war above and beyond pausing the gas tax. We also have to hold the oil and gas corporations who are using this moment to profiteer us, who have bought off my opponent, accountable for what they're doing to raise our prices.
1: Thorough, complete, accurate. He also knows the rules, except he's, unlike Susan Collins in Maine, Abdul El Sayed in Michigan actually is, you know, trying to help you. It's, you know, kind of important. Remember, the thing in the difference with Susan Collins in Maine is that she was trying to help herself.
2: She's very concerned, Sean.
1: I'm buzzing you for that.
2: I am so concerned, Sean.
1: Yeah, well, look, that is the way Republicans are. Well, everybody in the bar, you guys know, the phrase, I've got mine, F you. That's the modern Republican motto. And clearly Susan Collins is all about that. She's helping herself to your money, but she's helping herself. Mm-hmm. So, and Mike Rogers, I mean, he was... He went after Abdul El Sayed's mom. He went after his family.
2: Seriously.
1: It's like, dude, are you kidding me? What? Oh, there was one. We didn't get the clip from this because it's kind of a visual thing in some ways. So Abdul El Sayed goes after Mike Rogers and says, how many yachts do you have, Mr. Rogers? And Rogers, humming, humming, humming. El Sayed holds up two fingers and just mouths. Two. Maybe he knows how to play the deuces.
2: Two yachts.
1: Maybe once he gets elected, we'll have him back to the bar and he can play deuces with us.
2: Sure.
1: I mean, you know, he clear.
2: Senator El Sayed, I'm in.
1: I'd be fine with that. Exactly. But it was, we've got some summaries. We've got some reads. We've got some pieces that you can click on and look at some of the clips yourself. It's very clear that the Democrats have great candidates. It's very clear that the Democratic candidates know what the hell they're doing. Mm-hmm. It's very clear that Democratic candidates have a plan for when Democratic majorities are elected in the House and the Senate.
2: Yes.
1: Democrats figured this out. Democrats understood the assignment.
2: Yes, they did.
1: And we'll talk honestly about Karen and Anita mentioned that earlier this week on their podcast, the True Blue Politics podcast. We'll talk with them about that. But it is clear that Democrats have understood the assignment and that Americans, actually more and more of them, are getting that too. And look, here we can talk about the polls here, obviously, a little bit. In that first segment of the News on Tap, under Democrats riding the wave, new Pew poll out today, Trump's approval drops to 30%. Pew, pew. 44% of all Americans see their votes, all of their votes, as against Trump, which means that they're not going to vote Republican. They're going to vote Democratic, even if they don't normally like Democrats.
2: Yep.
1: Because they hate what Republicans have allowed him to do, and they hate the Republicans that are doing it with him, and they hate Trump. Mm-hmm. And while Republican voters are enraged, Democratic voters are engaged, more so than ever. I love this one. Did you see the Cook Political Report with 25 days left until the election? Almost closer to 24 this evening, obviously, because the day is almost done. Mm-hmm. But you're looking, they moved 18 more House seats towards Democrats on this.
2: I think it's going to be bigger than the 25 seats. I think it's going to be closer to 40.
1: Oh, I think it's going to be, I think you're probably in the right range of that. It is, you know.
2: Wasn't it 40 when Pelosi took over?
1: 42, 46, something like that.
2: Yes. 2000.
1: There were even the Nebraska second race, it moved towards Democrats there. Iowa second district where it's open. Kentucky second, Maine second. Basically, most of the Iowa races moved towards Democrats. You've got races like Brian Fitzpatrick and French Hill who are, I mean, you guys can click. We've got the piece there in the News on Tap. But everything is moving towards Democrats. And here's the thing. Bill Scheer, who I've had disagreements with before over at Washington Monthly, walks through why you should actually believe the polls this time. And even if you believe the polls, what we have said remains true, which is act as though you're 10 points down and the race is still winnable. So whatever you would do in that situation for the next 25 days, do that. Do that a lot. Do that as much and as hard as you can. If that means that you are wealthy and you've got money and you're hanging out with us in another corner of the bar here, great. Put your money out there. If that means that you want to get out and, you know, knock on doors and make phone calls, if you are starting to organize the voting plans where you're going to be, you know, helping people get to the polls in whatever way you can, great. Do all of that as much as you can. Okay? We can do this together. We absolutely can. We can take back the House, we can take back the Senate, and we can put a break on what Trump and these Republican monsters have done. But, you know, we got 25 days, so we can do this. All right. Jody's here. I'm here. Karen and Anita will be here later. We have more politics, obviously. Lots of politics to talk about. Yes, we'll talk about Keg Breath and his... Yeah, whatever.
2: Bloodthirst.
1: Yeah, that's a good way to put it. Also, we got a great drink of the day. This one, it races past you. But look, just for right now, finish up your drink and we'll get another.
0: Right back after we pay some bills at the politics bar.
7: Lincoln understood something that comfortable people didn't want to hear. A nation cannot be half one thing and half its opposite and survive. Not forever. Not even for long. In his time, the question was slavery, the moral rot at the foundation, the thing everyone knew was wrong and almost no one would say. Ours is a different rot, but Lincoln's diagnosis is the same. You cannot be half democracy and half autocracy.
8: I can do anything I want.
7: Have free press.
9: Their license should be taken away.
7: And have state propaganda. Have rule of law and have rule of one man. The House is dividing again. Lincoln told us what that means. Are we listening?
10: The Lincoln Project is responsible for the content of this advertising. Hey, it's me, Stephanie Miller. The Sexy Liberal Crew is back for one night only, and this one is unmissable. We've got Stephanie Miller's original dream team, John Fugelsang, Hal Sparks, and Frangela for one night of big laughs, blunt truths, and getting ready for change. And we've got special guests joining us too, acclaimed actor Mark Hamill and Glenn Kirshner, the legal mind behind the Justice Matters podcast, both joining us live on stage, and the timing couldn't matter more. 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Laugh, recharge, leave. Ready to bring back sanity. It all goes down Saturday, October 24th at 8 p.m. at the legendary Saban Theater in Beverly Hills. Seats are limited, going fast. Grab standard tickets to be in the room with us or go VIP for the $200 meet and greet and stick around after the show to meet me, Steph, and the gang. Snap a photo, say thanks in person. Coming in from out of town, we've got an official show hotel just a short distance from Saban with a special rate for our fans. One show, one night. Let's get it right. 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
1: It is Friday night here at the Politics Bar. Thank you very much for hanging out with Jody Hamilton and me, Sean Smith-Pierce. We appreciate you guys hanging out with us from whatever corner of the bar you are. And remember, by the way, you can always be part of the conversation. All you got to do, look, there are multiple ways to join in. You can call us on the bar line or text us on the bar line, 213-677-7258. That's 213-677-7258 or 213-677-SALT. I would say put it on your nachos, but man, nachos sounds really good right now. Maybe I have to figure that out at the break or something. Look, you can also contact us on social media, Blue Sky and Threads, Instagram, Facebook, Substack, Twitter, and YouTube. We're at the Politics Bar, which is where Karen and Anita will will be a little bit later. And next week, Sarah Burris is coming back. Yeah, along with some of our regulars and maybe a few surprises. I love Sarah Burris, too. She's great. She's a blast. I think we're going to have her on Election Day, too. I think we're going to have her.
2: Yes, I believe she's in the calendar for that.
1: Yes, and Carolyn Fiddler has agreed to come back the day after when we're going through all the wins.
2: Perfect.
1: And probably a few losses, but more wins than losses, definitely. That is the way that things are looking right now. I'm super excited, and I hope you guys are too. Look, things are they're looking really great for us. There was a little hiccup for the last few days.
2: Tallarico.
1: Yeah, he had the flu. He did a video thing on, I think it was the 29th or 30th, and mentioned that he was not
2: coughing
1: feeling well.
2: And not feeling well, and he's like, the fact that Paxton and Donald were giving him grief for that, it's like, I don't want to make my staff or anybody else sick.
1: Right.
2: I am a good Christian. I don't want to be out and about.
1: That's what Tallarico was saying. Right. Here's my thing is that Tallarico was gone most of a week off the trail before they noticed.
2: Yeah.
1: Because he has so many clips and so many people talking about him and working to get him elected. Yeah. That he's got a presence that goes beyond him needing to be in your face every day. Unlike Donald Trump, who, even when he's doing nothing and nothing good, I have to be up in your face every single day.
2: Well, Tallarico doesn't need that. He's not a narcissistic POS.
1: Right. Exactly. Jody is, once again, correct. As usual, which is good. Look, the numbers are great for Democrats. We just talked about that. They are awful for Republicans. The new ABC News WAPO Ipsos poll, 2/3 of Americans now say the country is headed in the wrong direction. You know, I hate the right direction, wrong direction.
2: I hate those.
1: I do too. But if you click through the piece, you will see it's not just right direction, wrong direction. It's the fact that Trump's approval rating is down in their poll. From, 39% to 37%, whatever.
15: But Robin loves to treat herself.
1: Google rating is at a new high. It is just ridiculous. Looking at 62% disapproval. Also, by the way, strong approval of Trump seriously declining. So the people who like him don't like him that much anymore. And the people who hate him more than ever. And they hate the Republicans that rode along with him. We have
2: That's the problem with the Republicans right now in the House and the Senate is like, dudes, you've had opportunity after opportunity to stop him and you choose not to even try.
1: That's a big part of what people are saying is they're like, there are things you could have done and you did nothing.
2: They're not even trying. It's like, if they tried, that's one thing.
1: Right.
2: But they haven't even tried.
1: Their internal polls, by the way. We've got a piece from Politico noting that the internal polling is revealing that key House seats that Trump won comfortably even in 2024 are competitive. In other words, what we've been saying where the
2: EVI? Bias,
1: thank you. My brain was...
2: I know what you were going to say.
1: There you go. Well, you know me so well. The PVI is sitting somewhere around 15 to 18 now.
2: Yeah.
1: So, I mean, we're heading towards a PVI of almost 20. We still got 25 days left. And remember, there is often a follower, an avalanche thing, where once it goes in a certain direction, so many people don't want to be seen with the loser.
2: Right.
1: So there are even people who might have voted for Republicans, but they see Republicans are going to lose so bad, so then they either don't vote or they vote with the Democrats because I don't want to be associated with the losers. The loser Republicans, the loser Donald Trump. I made you smile with that. I knew you would. Yeah, Jody does the big L on her forehead there. Yeah.
2: By the way, deaf people don't use this anymore.
1: Okay, because?
2: We know it.
1: Hearing
2: people know it.
1: Oh, okay.
2: Oh, I have other signs to teach you.
1: I know some of them, aviary, but
2: that's normal. But no, others.
1: The long and short is that things are better than you might think. And then you got the stuff that's actually going on. The ICE monsters are still out there. We know that this is happening. So New York City yesterday. this jackass ICE agent. You can see him actually in our news collage today. Mm-hmm. He's the moron with the vest, tried to look like he was a city worker, and he has a fully automatic rifle and his phone, which you don't have a fully automatic rifle in one hand and a cell phone in the other. That's stupid.
2: And apparently a lot of ICE agents are dressing up as construction workers.
1: Or other public service workers. They're right, attempting to do that to then ambush people. Yeah. Right.
2: Yeah.
1: They attempted to arrest an immigrant who had like a minor traffic violation or something. There was also a kid in the car.
2: Five-year-old
1: kid. And this was in
2: they're blaming him for having the kid in the car.
1: Well, this was a busy neighborhood because he was just picking up the kid from school. So it was right outside of school. There's a bunch of other kids, bunch of other families. No. Mayor Mamdani was pissed. He basically said, ICE needs to get the hell out of New York City. Here, we got him on tape, too.
16: United in the belief that there is no justification for what we have seen today. And we know that what we have seen today is but a microcosm of what ICE does on a daily basis across this country. How can that be how we describe public safety? It can't be. And I've shared that with the president. I've shared that with the secretary. This city wants ICE out. We want ICE out of our city, ICE out of our schools, ICE out of our hospitals, ICE out of our streets, ICE away from our kids. We want that because we want to keep the city safe. We do not need them to do so. All they do is terrorize the city.
2: Amen.
1: He's a very good
2: mayor. Bass said that the other day. Yep. I mean, she has stopped people, ICE, going into any city or anything that's city run.
1: Right.
2: Like courthouses and all that, they're banned.
1: She's good. You got good Bass there, by the way.
2: She's good Bass. I am voting for her again.
1: Okay, well, there you go. Nothing wrong with that, and nothing wrong if somebody votes another direction. But
2: You know what? If either Nathia or Karen or I'm fine with either one. But
1: that's great.
2: Bass has my vote.
1: See, and there you go. And this is perfectly fine. There are great ways. There's something we didn't include in here in the news on tap today. That I was kind of trying to help somebody with over on the Threads corner of the universe, and our friend Parker was over there trying to remind people of this as well. So Annie Andrews finally decided to address the
2: T word.
1: Well, Donald using the T slur, the anti-trans slur against her, which is just really crappy of him to be. It would be like him dropping the N word, which, believe me, would not surprise me at all if he did that. But that's Donald. But so a nice, you know, younger woman was like, okay, I saw the ad, and she's like, I want to learn more. So there were a lot of people trying to help her. And she's like, you know, couldn't Democrats do this like a little bit better? And I'm like, look, if you're a Democratic candidate, there are a lot of better ways to handle this. Here's a good example. First step that you need to do is strongly reject the framing that it's about trans kids in sports. That is, trans rights are human rights. Start there.
2: Right.
1: Then if you're a Democratic candidate, the second thing you should say is Republicans claim biological males are playing on girls' teams, and that's an overwhelming lie. They are telling you to get you scared, angry, and distracted.
2: Yes.
1: Now, the reason you have to use that phrase if you're a candidate, you shouldn't use it if you're any of the rest of us. But the reason that if you're a candidate like Annie Andrews that you should use it is because those are the two words, biological males, that they're using in all their stupid-ass TV and radio and internet ads. Mm-hmm. So if somebody says to you, Pepsi, and they're sitting there slandering Pepsi this, Pepsi, and you can't say, well, Coke's major opponent, because it's not going to stick in the brains of people. So you have to use the word Pepsi because that's what they're doing. But you don't have to accept their framing. So you say they're saying that Jody Hamilton is not a natural redhead. Well, I mean, that's true, but
2: so not.
1: But you get what I'm saying is that you have to use the phrases that they're using, but you can, and you absolutely, when you use it, call it out as a lie. It's a lie because, as we know, trans women are women, trans men are men. That's the way it is.
2: Yes.
1: So you start with trans rights or human rights, and you call out their lie. And then you say, you know what? Republicans also told you the Iran war would be over in a week, that gas prices would be under $2, and they'd make your groceries cheaper and your housing cheaper. And you notice all of those are lies that Republicans have been telling you for two damn years.
2: Oh, and weren't we going to stop the Ukraine war on day one? Oh, yeah. I completely forgot about every 2 weeks we're going to have a new healthcare plan.
1: Right, yeah. There are lots of lies that Republicans have told. So you loop all those in and you say, if they're lying to you about 20 different things, why the hell are you believing them about this? This is stupid. And especially when you and I both know that the majority of Americans say, as long as trans people are, you know, paying their taxes and being good people, that's fine. We know all the stories about child abuse. They are a lot of Republicans, a lot of, I hate to say it, but a lot of religious, hypocritical religious folks. You never hear about anybody trans doing that because trans people don't do that.
2: No.
1: So anyway.
2: They're the ones running away from that.
1: Right. So as a candidate, you start with trans rights or human rights. You go to quoting what they're saying that's wrong. Republicans claim biological males are playing on girls' teams, and that's a lie. And then you quote all the other lies, the lies about cheaper groceries, cheaper gas, cheaper housing. And then you say, when I get elected, these are the things I'm going to do. And make them promises that you can keep. For example, the first thing we're going to do is take back the power of the tariffs that belongs to Congress so that we can reduce your prices. That's what we're going to do. So you say that, and you finish them, and you say, you know, I'm telling you the truth. They lie. That's why I want you to vote for me. Mm-hmm. And people go, holy crap. I go, that is an extremely powerful message. And that's how Democrats should handle it. And I realize that a lot of consultants won't say these kinds of things, but that's how they should handle it. So,
2: well, the problem is there's several Democrats, Andy Beshear being one, and a few others. Trans rights are human rights.
1: Yes.
2: So Newsom, and others need to just go, yep.
1: Exactly. That's where it starts. And when we're talking about human rights, this is where it kind of goes back into the thing with ice monsters and Pete Kegbreath saying, we got to kill somebody on TV live.
2: That's just disgusting.
1: It's also an international war crime. The UN confirmed that if, in fact, that happens, that would be classified as torture, and that's an international war crime. That would be also committed, by the way, by our Secretary of Defense, because he is the one. Nobody else said
2: ordering it.
1: Well,
2: I mean, Donald said, yeah, execute him by firing squad.
1: Well, he said execute, but not live on TV.
2: No, he did not say that. I will give him that. The problem is this man who committed that horrific crime.
1: Oh, he's awful.
2: Wants to be a martyr. So putting him on television just gives him what he wants.
1: Jody is correct. Exactly. You are giving a guy who you claim to be an enemy. You claim that he is aligned with the terrorists and aligned with the crazy people who lead Iran. This is what people like Pete Hegseth, the Secretary of Defense, claim is that the guy who was the Fort Hood shooter in 2009.
2: And he did a horrific thing.
1: He did. He did absolutely horrific things. Nobody is on his side.
2: Nope,
1: right.
2: He definitely did it on purpose.
1: He was a member of the U.S. military. Yes. So
2: he was a doctor, wasn't he? And he tried to defend. I think he was a shrink or something. And

0: States to most of the public that you can just jump on and live stream somebody's murder.
1: Because it's
0: there are state laws, there are local laws, there are things they don't
1: do. It's a snuff film.
0: You got a lot of bells. You're right a lot today. You're right a lot generally, but you're right a lot today. Yeah, it is.
2: My brain is good today.
0: Also, by the way, terrorists do that kind of thing. Pete.
2: Yes, they do.
0: Pete Kegbreath. Anyway, look, we'll talk about that more when Karen and Anita get here. I just need something to calm me down, shake it out, give thanks for something that's good. So we're going to do a drink of the day next. This one is, we like this one. We think you will too. Freshen your drink and then come back and we'll tell you about today's drink of the day next. Here at the Politics Bar.
3: We'll be right back after we pay some bills at the Politics Bar.
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5: Bob Seska.
6: The first architect for Ballroom resigned after warning that the preliminary design violated safety codes.
2: Right.
7: Well, weren't they talking about like 6-inch thick diamond glass windows or something ridiculous?
6: It was ridiculous.
1: No, they were putting in even like fire exits.
6: That's right. Donald was opposed to the fire exits. And you know what his response to the architect? And the architect's like, hey, you know, you have to make sure you're up to fire code on this thing. He was like, no, I am the code.
8: I am the law!
1: Okay, so he doesn't want fire exits. Mm-hmm. So imagine what the electricity is going to be like in there. If code doesn't matter, you know. I mean, it's really going to be easy for me to tear down that and the arch because it's going to be shoddily built.
6: I know, with
7: the
6: your
7: Transformers arch.
6: The like Transformers arch.
7: Yeah, flying armored something or other.
6: Just a matter of time.
7: These are the ideas of a 10-year-old child.
6: They are.
7: A spoiled, mean 10-year-old.
1: Yeah.
6: Yep.
1: Makes Cartman look nice.
6: Mm-hmm. That's what I keep saying. Like, all of his vanity projects, he's going to see if he can make them transform into robots that all snap together to form one large robot. I mean, he was joking the other day about adding his head to Mount Rushmore.
7: No, he's actually asked the governor of South Dakota to get that project moving.
6: That's right.
1: No.
6: And that would, of course, destroy Mount Rushmore. Not just because his head would be on there, but because Mount Rushmore can't take another head. There's already a giant crack through the Washington head. There's no room for one more head. It won't bear the weight of it. But he doesn't care. He doesn't care.
1: No, he does not.
6: He'll say it's vandals. He'll say the radical left Dems went out there with
7: when the entire dynamite face gives way. Yeah.
6: Yeah. Right.
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9: I'm Rick Smith, and this is Labor History in 2.
10: On this day in labor history, the year was 1933. That was the day garment factory owners locked out dressmakers in several shops throughout Los Angeles. The women garment workers, overwhelmingly Mexican, had been organizing with the ILGWU for over a month. They began conducting strikes at selected shops the previous month to press their demands. The women wanted union recognition, a 35-hour work week, end to homework, shop floor committees, a guaranteed wage, and more. Historian Douglas Monroy observed that their demands reflected the harsh working conditions that they faced. It was a volatile, competitive seasonal industry. Businesses worked tirelessly to undercut each other and job out the work. Women workers were routinely unemployed or underemployed, subject to widespread wage theft and discrimination. They were frustrated by promises of the new Industrial Recovery Act, which promised the right to organize but held no provisions for enforcement. Employers flaunted the new legislation and continued to discharge workers for union activity. When the employers forced a lockout, Local 96 looked to the AFL's Central Labor Council to sanction a general dressmakers' strike, which started 4 days later on October 12th. As many as 3,000 Latina strikers maintained solid picket lines despite dozens of arrests. ILGWU organizer Rose Posada arrived from New York to help with food distribution and packing the picket lines. The rank-and-file leadership produced a bilingual strike bulletin and made daily radio announcements. The strike ended in arbitration that conceded few gains to the garment workers. But the women of Local 96 continued to organize throughout the Los Angeles area. They led a series of strikes that would eventually win the closed shop.
9: Labor History in 2 brought to you by the Illinois Labor History Society and the Rick Smith Show.
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0: down how our healthcare system really works, what it means for you, and how we can make it better for everyone. I'm your host, Brenda Gazar. Today, when an assisted living facility promises specialized memory care, what exactly does that mean? And what happens when a resident's dementia becomes difficult to manage? Memory care generally refers to residential care for people with Alzheimer's or other forms of dementia who need more supervision and assistance with daily activities. But in California, memory care isn't a separate license or certification. Facilities offering it are generally licensed as residential care facilities for the elderly, or RCFEs, and must meet additional dementia care requirements. So what are families actually being promised? And what happens when facilities can't deliver? Tony Chikatel is Senior Staff Attorney with California Advocates for Nursing Home Reform, or CANR.
1: Yeah, what I've been seeing more and more is facilities that market themselves as memory care facilities, which connotes expertise in providing care for people with dementia. Theoretically, every assisted living facility should have some dementia care expertise, every staff person. What's changed, though, I think, is a lot of facilities are looking at residents with some significant needs and claiming that they can take care of them. And then when those needs show up, they're not actually able to take care of them. We should start thinking about accountability mechanisms for when family members or residents are led into a facility based on these promises of expertise and that expertise is not actually demonstrated.
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2: Friday nights here at the Politics Bar. This is good. I love hanging out with you, Jody. I like hanging out with you guys, too, wherever you guys are coming in from. We appreciate you joining in from whatever corner of the bar you are on social media. And, of course, you know, leaving messages on the bar line. Some of them are longer than others. Some of them are a lot of fun. Some of them don't have the greatest sound, but we listen and we enjoy them. By the way, you know, if you want to be part of the fun here, one of the better ways to do this is by getting your podcast. Right, you're listening on the radio, and we love that, but we also like it that you don't miss anything. 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And then, of course, we also give you the drink of the day with the recipe, and you don't get all of that unless you sign up and subscribe. $6 a month, like $1.25 a week if you do it as an annual subscription. And you can give it as a gift as well. So holidays coming up, you're like, I like going to the Politics Bar. I know some people that elsewhere that would like it, and maybe things are a little tougher for my friend. That's fine. You can give the Politics Bar as a gift to them as well.
3: Please do.
2: Details are there at thepoliticsbar.com. It is Friday night here. JR wanted us to talk about Keg Breath's promise about the execution thing. My initial snarky response to him was that I said, the only possible good that could come from this, JR, is that it sets a precedent for the public execution of somebody who knowingly kills innocent people for no good reason. For example, Pete Hegseth, who executed 150 people in an elementary school, including 120 kids at the start of the Iran War. Yeah.
3: Oh, let alone the boat strikes.
2: Oh, God, yeah. What are they up to now? Between 100 and 200? Or is it more than 200?
3: 230-something.
2: Yeah, yeah. Definitely. Killing innocent people, you know, if we're going to talk about executing people.
3: I think Pete's killed more than the guy he wants to
2: kill. Yes,
3: kill actually, on TV.
2: You are correct. You are correct. So, you want to talk about it? We'll let's. You want to go there, Pete? Because Donnie's not going to protect you forever, Don. So I'm just saying. Anyway,
3: you know me with the death penalty.
2: I know, and I am with you because it's ineffective, and because the only places that the death penalty is not an effective deterrent, unless you live in places that have significantly less liberty and freedom. Where, you know, you commit a crime on Friday and they'll have you dead by the next Friday. Whether or not you were innocent of it, it don't matter. They rush you through and people go, oh, that's scary. I go, the reason that it works there is because everybody lives in constant fear that it could be them.
3: Gilead.
2: yeah, that's not the way that any of us live, and that's not America. No. So death penalty doesn't work as a deterrent.
3: And it's barbaric, and it's we have killed innocent people, so I am...
2: Way too many times.
3: I'm super Catholic on that.
2: That's fine. I look at it as ineffective. I went before the idiot Republicans in my home state of Nebraska went in and kind of pushed things around. I won't say rigged, but let's just say that they weren't honest about it. When it was honest, the people of Nebraska decided to get rid of the death penalty initially before they pushed it back, before the Republicans pushed it back, because people in Nebraska, a lot of whom are Republicans, there are more registered Republicans there, went... this is stupid. Having people on death row is extremely costly. And even if we do go through all the things and give them all the appeals to make sure that the people that we're killing, that actually they did the crime for which we're killing them, and it's really expensive. And they're like, there are better, cheaper, more effective ways to do this. This is stupid. That's why the people
3: are
2: best. Yeah.
3: What I find hilarious and macabre. Uh-huh. About Krista Pike is that they tried to kill her not once, but twice.
2: Right.
3: And then when she didn't die, they tried to save her life. So.
2: Well, but also the fact is that because of cruel and unusual punishment, Eighth Amendment, I believe it is, they may actually have to free her now after they've tried to kill her twice because they tried to kill her and they did it really
3: poorly.
2: Well,
3: they don't free her. They just put her in prison for the rest of her life, right, which is not freeing her. She deserves to be in prison for the rest of her life.
2: She killed somebody else too. But the fact of the matter is, it's like, good Lord, people.
3: It's hilarious. It's like, oh, we didn't kill her, so let's save her life. I'm like, seriously?
2: We said this before. If you're going to do something wrong, at least have the decency to do it right. Jody's like, right?
3: I mean, it's the worst thing you can do as a government is kill somebody.
2: Right. And if you're going to kill somebody, just make sure that you know, you're doing things.
3: And if you screw it up, make sure it's done.
2: Make sure you don't screw it up. Right. Yeah, I'm aware. Anyway. I need a drink, and so do you.
3: Yeah, I know. I do. And we're gonna need people.
2: Plus, this is a nice one.
3: People.
2: You can see Christopher and
3: Miss Daisy.
2: There you go. At the top of the drink of the day today, at the politicsbar.com. What is the drink of the day today, and what is the inspiration for it, Jody?
3: It's called a Greyhound cocktail, which I love Greyhounds, by the way.
2: Or the mocktail. We got that.
3: Or too. A mocktail. Mm-hmm. I like my grapefruit juice. It's really yummy.
2: Nothing wrong with that. And the inspiration for it is?
3: Is International Veterinary Nurse Day, which means, you know, your PAs, whatever they are now.
2: Your PAs, called. Your nurse technicians, whatever. Obviously.
3: Not just your veterinarian, but the people that work with said doctor.
2: Right. Doing things like administering medications, monitoring anesthesia, performing lab tests.
3: Making sure they don't bite you.
2: Right. Taking your pet back and allowing your pet occasionally to bite them because, you know, the pet doesn't quite understand. We think vet techs do not get the praise that they should. That's what today is all about, is International Veterinary Nurse Day.
3: Emily Hardy used to be a vet tech.
2: Oh, that does not surprise me. She is such an empathetic person. She's great. We love her. Hi, Emily.
3: Hi,
2: Emily.
3: Hi, Emily.
2: She's here in the bar. How do we make a Greyhound cocktail or mocktail, Jody?
3: Okay, first off, I had my first one in 1991. It's really yummy, by the way. Okay, so you need a pre-chilled Collins, not Susan or Mike, glass.
2: Okay,
3: or an old-fashioned glass. Either one. You need some ice. So for your cocktail, you need 1.5 ounces of gin, London Dry, whatever you want.
2: Yep.
3: For the mocktail, 1.5 ounces of Liar's London Dry Gin Alternative, 3 ounces of grapefruit juice, and your garnish is a grapefruit wedge. It's a very simple drink to make.
2: And if you've squeezed your grapefruit juice fresh, you have one half of it where you've squeezed it, and the grapefruit wedge comes from the other half. See? Efficient.
3: See? It's so efficient. So you're going to fill your glass with ice. You have the gin or the alternative, and top it. It's very simple. You don't even need a shaker. Mm-hmm. Top it with the grapefruit juice. Stir gently. Garnish with the grapefruit wedge on the rim. It's very yummy and refreshing.
2: It's a neat. Also, it looks. I like the color of it there. We got a great picture.
3: Oh, it's
2: the drink.
3: Beautiful. I love my. I haven't had a great. Salty dogs and greyhounds are very similar. Mm-hmm. And I love me some greyhound.
2: It's good. It's a good drink. And if you are unsure of how to make it, that's why we've got the recipe, which you can get if you subscribe at the Politics Bar. Dot com. In today's entertainment section, your media and entertainment section, rest in peace to Ditka, legendary former Chicago Bears coach and first ever tight end inducted in the Pro Football Hall of Fame. Mike Ditka passes
3: the Bears.
2: 86. Da Bears. Phil said here in the break, we said we were going to do this in this segment, and he says, I'm old enough to remember Ditka playing at Wrigley.
3: Oh, wow.
2: And then he had this interesting thing. Thank you, by the way, Phil, for this. He says, maybe Ditka's smartest move was when Illinois Republicans tried to get Ditka to run for U.S. Senate after their nominee dropped out. There was a sex scandal, whatever. Mm-hmm. And Ditka said no, flatly. And they're like, oh, you can easily defeat this black Democratic state senator. And Ditka's like, no, that's Barack Obama. So, yeah. So Ditka was like, nah.
3: Hey, he was a great coach. He was a great player, and
2: there were some things I didn't, you know, personally.
3: Well, I mean, you know,
2: and his commentating wasn't always. You know, I was like, okay, back to the game instead of it's telling still that
3: Ditka.
2: Story. About,
3: I mean, it was,
2: right, but it is exactly. So for those of you in the WCPT corner of the bar, there
3: God
2: you go.
3: Rest his soul. You know,
2: there you go.
3: The Bears.
2: Media, movies, and music section. New report says Netflix is gearing up to lay off 5% of their workforce.
3: They weren't bought by Paramount yet.
2: Yet, you say. Anyway, story is there. You can look at it. Box office this weekend, new Jessica Chastain horror flick, Other Mommy. Previews from last night grabbed 3.6 million. The Social Reckoning coming out this weekend. A lot of people are like, yeah, you know, I've seen it. It's called Life. And I
3: kind of want to see it. The reviews for that are really good. Other Mommy reviews are terrible. But the Social Reckoning...
2: Well, that's why I find it funny that Other Mommy beat the Social Reckoning, but...
3: Well, I mean, Social Reckoning you have to pay attention to.
2: Well, also the fact is that people are like, yes, I live it. I have social media. I have lived this every day.
3: I know. I want to watch it, though. I'm sure
2: it's probably going to be like a Netflix or Apple Plus or Amazon.
3: A lovely film.
2: Yep. In sports, by the way, as mentioned earlier, Cleveland Guardians beat the Chicago White Sox last night 9-5. The game is tomorrow for game 5. That'll decide who is the last one in the championship series. By the way, last night, WNBA semifinals. Actually, that's going on right now, I should say. Pardon me. Well, look, because it's Golden State and defending champion Las Vegas Aces. Aces lose tonight, they are out. So, not so good. Asia Wilson, though, by the way, won her third straight WNBA MVP award. She's got 5 overall. She was not at the... They did this ceremony. They always do this when the MVP is there as part of one of the playoff games or whatever. They award it beforehand, and she was like, nope, I'm practicing with a team. I'm going to go out there and do a song and dance. I got things to do.
3: She's like Kobe, man. I mean, 5?
2: Yeah. Yeah, Asia Wilson is a badass. She's it's fun to watch. One of my favorite things to watch about WNBA is the way that the players, they do not do this in the NBA. I think the NBA men should actually take some chips from the
3: NBA. Let's just start doing that.
2: I'm good with that. They need to learn how to pass.
3: They don't.
2: They pass, but wrong. with guys, it's oftentimes you know, like a direct pass or whatever. The women are doing like the stereotypical girls script, cursive script is mm-hmm. loopy and flowy and super cool. And stereotypical guys script looks like, you know, like Donald's, you know, scrawl, like crayon scrawl. Right. And passes in the WNBA. Somehow they're
3: boom,
2: like,
3: boom, boom, boom.
2: Well, not only does it go from person to person, but it's like, I'm going to stick my arm way out here and loop it. And the ball curves around 3 people and gets to the other side. Kind of, you're like, I didn't know physics worked that way. Damn. That was kick ass.
3: It's
2: beautiful. It's just, yeah. And it's great. It's great. It's fun to watch. By the way, last night, Thursday night NFL game, Tampa Bay Buccaneers. They were bucking crazy. I'm kidding. They beat the sloppy-ass Dallas Cowboys last night. 24-16. It is the Buccaneers' first win of the season. So all of you who are Buccaneers fans...
3: I'm not a Buccaneers fan, but I hate the Cowboys. So,
2: see, I was trying to be nice and positive and focus on the win there, and you're like, F you, Cowboys. Look, I, you know, living in the D.C. corner
3: of the
2: bar.
3: One of my oldest and dearest friends is a Cowboys fan.
2: Oh, I know, but it's living here in the D.C. corner of the bar. It's like, you know, Commanders fans, they hate the Cowboys. You go to Philly, they hate the Cowboys. You go up New York to the Giants, they hate the Cowboys. It's kind of one of those things of it's like, I know at one time they were America's team, and now I think they're America's team.
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5: It requires them to internalize a portion of the costs of their activities by paying for some of the damage that those activities inflict.
6: U.S. Supreme Court hears Big Oil's bid to block climate damage lawsuits. September 2026 was the hottest September ever recorded in the U.S. Plus,
7: these glaciers are not alive anymore, so they're on their way to die.
6: Swiss glaciers suffer another year of record ice loss.
8: All of those losses and more straight ahead. From BradBlog.com, I'm Brad Friedman.
6: And I'm Desi Doyen.
8: Stand by for 6 minutes of independent green news, politics, analysis, and snarky comment.
9: Sunlight has to travel 93 million miles to reach the Earth, but none of those miles go through the Strait of Hormuz.
8: Excellent point, Bill McKibben. Could you get a little bit less of that sunlight to be traveling through to Southern California these days? This is your Green News Report. Okay, Desi Doyen, what I was trying to say there was it's hotter than hell here in Los Angeles.
3: Yes.
8: Another heat wave in October at this point. What do you got for us today?
6: Well, first, the United States Supreme Court on Monday heard oral arguments in a major liability case over whether local governments can sue oil and gas companies for damages caused by climate change, which is driven by the burning of fossil fuels. Boulder, Colorado County and City sued ExxonMobil and Suncor Energy to pay their fair share for costly climate impacts, deadly floods, fires, and heat waves that have caused billions of dollars in damage. The oil companies have asked the U.S. Supreme Court to halt the litigation, arguing that the state is preempted by federal law. Justice Samuel Alito recused himself from the case after an outcry over his financial investments in the fossil fuel industry.
8: Unlike him to do the right thing.
6: Republicans in Congress have blocked climate action for decades.
8: Them too.
6: And have recently introduced legislation to shield big oil from liability. Billions of dollars are potentially at stake. Depending on how the justices rule, the outcome could impact dozens of other climate liability cases across the U.S. that are also trying to recoup climate costs. It's important to note that the justices will not resolve the question of whether oil and gas companies are responsible for global warming damages.
8: This case is only about whether they can sue or not.
6: Right. Boulder's lawsuit also cites documented evidence that oil and gas companies have known since at least the 1970s that their products would cause catastrophic consequences, and it argues the companies should be held liable for decades of deceiving the public about it, because now the public is paying the price of that deception.
8: Sure are.
6: Justice Elena Kagan cited the historic Big Tobacco lawsuits that successfully sued over similar claims of deception and liability.
10: In multiple respects, this suit appears to be based on the old 1990s tobacco suits. This is the same kind of lawsuit against the same kind of actors for the same kind of harm. I guess I'm not understanding how it is that the one would be preempted and the other is not.
8: Well, because Big Oil has more money, I guess, than Big Tobacco.
6: In other news, speaking of global warming, September 2026 clocked in as the second hottest September globally since record keeping began in the mid-1800s, falling behind only September 2023. Here in the United States, September 2026 was the hottest September ever recorded in the lower 48. And it's the first time the U.S. specifically has seen three back-to-back all-time record hot months in July, August, and September.
8: We're number one.
6: Another year of record ice loss in the Swiss Alps. A new study shows that dry winters and multiple extreme heat waves on top of a warming climate are taking a toll on Switzerland's glaciers, which lost more than 5% of their ice in 2026 so far alone.
2: Wow.
6: Switzerland's glaciers have lost about 20% of their ice since just 2021. The ice loss reflects a wider global trend. Glaciers around the world have been shrinking at increasingly accelerated rates, signaling an ongoing rapid meltdown driven by climate change that has astonished scientists. Finally, some better news. Iran war supply shortages continue to push consumers to shift their behavior. Sales of gasoline-powered vehicles dropped below 50% in global sales for the first time ever. Conventional fossil-fueled cars made up 49% of global new vehicle sales in just the first half of 2026, down from 73% in 2021.
2: And clearly, we have Donald Trump to thank for that.
6: Yep.
2: For much more on all of these stories and the ones we couldn't get to today, check out our website at greennews.bradblog.com. 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I'm Brad Friedman.
6: And I'm Desi Doyen.
2: And this has been your Green News Report.
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0: Smith-Pierce and Jody Hamilton.
1: And here I am drinking when I should
2: That's
1: be talking.
2: That's okay. Well, I know. I can drink for you.
1: Oh, you don't want to play the deuces tonight? You don't want to drop a deuce
2: water
1: tonight?
2: Water it. And then
1: You're like, hey, it's Friday. We did the deuces earlier this week. That's fine.
2: I have agua and I have Coke Zero, so I'm good.
1: Agua. See, we're still bilingual that way. Multilingual, if you will. Thank you, by the way, whatever hour you have joined us from and whatever place you've joined us from. Thank you, by the way, if you're listening on our great radio stations like WCPT AM 820 in Chicago or Detour Talk in Tennessee. Maybe you are listening on AM 950 Minneapolis, St. Paul or Georgia Now Radio in Greater Atlanta and the Georgia area. 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Or if you're really smart, you're listening from your podcast at thepoliticsbar.com. $6 a month gets you the goods. We talked about it a little while ago. We'll talk about it again because, you know, not everybody.
3: Sorry, Sox fans in Chicago.
1: Yeah.
3: Sorry.
1: Yeah. You know, that's, look, we will have to apologize to Karen when she gets in because, you know, obviously there's the Sox thing. And then there's also the, hey, speaking of the
2: look
1: devil.
2: Look at the lady, the pretty lady.
1: Hello, nurse.
4: Hello.
1: Okay. So are you a Cubs fan or Sox fan? I forget.
4: I mean, I'm both. I'm a Chicago fan. However, if it's Cubs versus Sox, it's the White Sox.
1: Okay, well, see.
3: I'm sorry about your socks.
1: Right, because you gotta play the Guardians on Saturday night for that Game 5. So, although I have to admit, I the Guardians are not my team, but I kind of like the fact that they took what used to be the Cleveland Indians and made them the Cleveland Guardians, and that the fact that the team has been so good the last few years that even the racist people who are like, I want to call them the Indians still. And they're like, no, you have to call them the Guardians. And then they're like, well, when they were the Indians, they weren't that good. And now they're the Guardians. They're kind of good. Maybe I should start rooting for the Guardians. You're like, you think maybe?
4: Hello.
1: You think maybe there was some karma? You think maybe there's some karma out there from some of our, some of the Native American spirits out there going, move towards the Guardians. Go towards the Guardians. So I don't know. I'm just
3: go towards the light. Go to Carolan.
1: Exactly. Well, unfortunately, unfortunately, Ditka did that. That's another Chicago thing we got to talk to you about.
3: I know. Ditka
1: passing.
4: Ditka.
1: No. I know. I know that you got a beef right now with the Bears. But
3: the Bears.
4: No, I mean, look, I'm a Bears fan. I love the Bears, the team. I don't love the ownership.
1: Okay. I understand that as a suffering Nationals fan, as a suffering fan for years of, the Commanders and their former names. Yeah, you know, I understand that, you know.
4: And R.I.P. Ditka. I mean, he's the coach. He'll always be the coach.
1: Right.
4: Yep. But he was also a Republican.
1: Yeah, but Karen. So this is the thing.
3: Was he MAGA?
4: He was. He may not have been MAGA.
1: No, he wasn't MAGA. Yeah. This is what Phil. This is what Phil said here. Okay. He was in the break here a couple breaks ago. He's talking about this. He says, "Look, do you remember the story when Ditka, Illinois Republicans were trying to get Ditka to run for U.S. Senate?
4: That's right. Yep."
1: And because their person, I can't remember who it was back in 2002, was trying to run and had a sex scandal or whatever. They're trying to get Ditka to run. And they're like, you can beat this stupid black state senator. He's just a Democrat. And Ditka was like, that's Barack Obama. No, I'm going to sit this one out. And he obviously, he knew that Obama would wipe the floor with him, and that was what Phil was.
4: I feel like he was old school. He's kind of old school Republican.
3: Yeah,
4: but
3: he's
4: still
3: a reasonable Republican.
1: Which means probably that he probably would have been a Democrat. Now.
3: He'd be a Democrat now. He probably became a Democrat recently,
1: or would have been an independent, or right. But I laugh at that. I'm just like, but we knew we'd have to address the Sox and Bears issue with you because you're our Chicago girl. So,
4: I'm hoping that, they can pull it out. It's a young team. This White Sox team is a young team. And, I mean, I suppose it was naive if anybody thought that it was going to be just a cakewalk. I mean.
1: Sure. But, obviously, even if they do pull it out and they eventually get to, the World Series, they will likely have to face Jody's LA Dodgers.
4: Yeah, well, but yes, that is true. But from what I understand, they actually do pretty well playing Cleveland in Cleveland.
1: Well, that's the first time in I can't remember how many years that the first four games of a division series have all been won by the
3: away team.
1: Yeah. Yeah. Because they played the first two in Cleveland and mm-hmm. the White Sox won. And then they played the next two in Chicago and mm-hmm. Cleveland won. So mm-hmm. we'll see. It'll be interesting. But anyway. Yeah. I heard you had a great guest, by the way. I know we're waiting for Anita to come in, but I heard you had an amazing guest today.
4: We did. We did.
3: It was Vinny. He big faced us.
4: It was not. It was Ms. Jody Hamilton, and we had a lot of fun chatting. We had a little girl talk,
1: applause for
4: and
1: Jody.
4: We didn't talk about you too much, Sean.
1: Oh, that's fine. Boys are
3: talk crap about you the whole time.
1: Oh, that's fine.
3: Remember,
1: I live with a wife who, when she was four, said, you know, boys are hamburger, and occasionally she will just say that, and she'll joke with me about that. You know, she said, you know, so you're hamburger. I am not. I am not, but anyway, so yeah, I get it. Boys are icky sometimes, but that'll be on the podcast with
3: boys
1: you.
3: Boys are
1: Anita
3: weird and they smell funny.
4: Yeah.
1: This is actually true. That is 100% true, Jody. Yeah, I'm not going to. Hey, there's
5: hey
1: Anita.
5: Guys.
1: You guys are getting a workout.
5: Time to go see Jody.
1: Exactly. We were talking about that a little bit earlier. Oh, man. So yeah, some boys are icky and stupid. We were talking
3: and
1: about.
3: They smell funny.
1: Well,
5: they do. They smell bad.
1: I do think. Keg breath probably smells bad. I would bet that Pete Keg breath smells bad.
5: Yeah, he smells bad.
1: Yeah. Also, bad judgment. Extremely bad judgment.
5: Did you see him working out with the troops where he was like, they were way ahead when they were running? And
1: we
5: they were
1: talked
5: girls.
1: About that yesterday.
5: He was
1: that Wednesday?
5: By the yeah. girls.
1: Yes. Yeah.
3: He's beaten by ladies.
5: By ladies,
3: their
5: yeah.
3: Their testosterone is better
4: He's
3: than
4: He's very
3: him.
4: Low T.
5: Mm-hmm. He is low T. He needs to check on that.
1: Yeah,
4: he's to. Get
1: I'm
4: a
1: sorry. The whole
3: he's
1: thing
3: a
1: about
3: fat person on that because he couldn't keep up.
1: Here's the thing. The executions like that. We've got several stories today on that.
4: Oh my God!
1: In the news on tap under the second round under war crimes and criminals.
5: May I ask you something real quick?
1: Yeah,
5: go ahead. What network? They talked about it being on television. What network would
3: none.
5: Play that.
1: You
5: I mean,
1: are correct.
5: That.
1: None.
5: Would.
1: Yeah, that's just that's exactly
5: so.
1: Where
5: not
1: I was going.
5: Fox. I
4: is it
5: going to
4: be on like? Was it Fox Nation or
1: no?
4: Whatever?
1: No. Here's the thing. It'll
5: be streaming online.
1: It is legal, technically, some places. There are some states that have laws and some cities have laws against snuff films. And effectively, that's just it. Now, a lawful execution. Yeah. If you're wondering, in the United States or any real democracy, has a lawful execution ever been live streamed or broadcast to the public? And basically, death penalty experts have said. Nowhere in under democracy has it been done at any point in time. It is extremely, extremely unusual. The last time that we had a public execution by the United States government, I believe it was, let me look at the Reuters article
5: Utah.
1: Here.
5: Are you talking about the firing squad?
1: Well, I mean that's
3: doesn't
1: one of
3: matter
1: yeah
3: at
1: we've
3: this
1: had
3: point.
1: We've had public executions of different kinds, but the last legally sanctioned public execution done under the name of the United States was 1936,
4: yeah,
1: I believe, or maybe 1945.
3: One is bad.
1: It's done for things like deserters, traitors.
5: It wasn't televised because there wasn't.
1: Well, they didn't
5: televise.
1: Right. It's never been live broadcast or live streamed. And most of the, I mean, you know, YouTube, let's see, YouTube, Blue Sky, Twitter, TikTok. I'm trying to think of the other ones, Snapchat,
3: Twitter
1: Insta.
3: Twitter might, you know, make
5: too
3: it
5: too social.
3: Thing.
1: Well, but yeah. Here's the thing is that even they, I believe, have rules against snuff films because
3: and that's
1: of
3: a
1: the
3: snuff
1: fact
3: film.
1: Of. And by law, the way
5: what
1: it would
5: about,
1: be is it would be considered a snuff film. And they do that because, among other things, snuff films are usually legally looped in. We got to get Glenn in here to double check this, but I believe they are legally looped in along with pornography usually. And you don't, yeah.
3: Oh, Twitter will still allow it.
5: No, you don't shoot. I know they've had stuff that on Facebook, but that was like, there was no, they didn't control that and they took it down.
1: Right.
5: Like somebody,
1: right.
5: Yeah.
1: That's, I'm saying they have rules against it.
5: Yeah.
1: And if it's stated, we're going to kill someone, it's like, no, you don't even, their internal mechanisms are like, nope. So yes, he has the resources of the federal government, of the U.S. federal government.
5: Yeah. You could put it on a Pentagon site.
3: He could put it on a White House site or a Pentagon.
1: Yeah. Right, exactly.
3: That goes out to the public, which is disgusting.
1: This would put us with nations like Iran, Afghanistan, North Korea, Saudi Arabia used to do public executions. They have in the last year or so stopped doing publicly televised executions. They still do.
5: That's good.
1: They still do executions, but putting it on TV, that's a little barbaric.
5: I wouldn't be surprised if we start chopping people's heads off next. I mean, seriously,
4: isn't it something though that it's like, yeah, he's going to order other people to do the dirty work. He's not going to fire the gun. He's not going to, you know. I mean,
3: he could make the shot.
4: No, he couldn't make. Right. I mean, so it's so disgusting on every level. And it's just one more thing to add to the list.
5: How is it going to look in this guy in a wheelchair? I mean, he's a paraplegic.
1: Right.
5: This is not going to go over well. I don't understand why they think this is a good thing to do right before the midterms. Not just that.
1: It's not right before. It's right after. It would be December 3rd. So it would be just after.
5: But it's going to be right after.
1: But at the same time, you're sitting there saying, there are things that could be done. And this is one of these things that while we are all pushing on forward on the elections, this is something else that we also need to add to our stuff to call your Congress member, call your member of the House, call your member of the Senate and be like, I'm sorry, but this is too much. Yes, the guy who did the shooting at the 2009 Fort Hood shooting is awful. Yes, he has been.
3: And he wants to martyr himself. So doing this publicly,
1: that's where I was going.
5: Yeah, no kidding. That's a good point.
4: And the thing of it is, Pete Kegsbreath has more blood on his hand than this guy does. I'm sorry.
3: Exactly. Yeah. You said that earlier.
1: See, but great minds think alike. And it's exactly what you said earlier, Jody. Yeah. And that's the thing, Karen. I look and I go, why the hell? I mean, this is what you were saying earlier, Jody. You'd be giving a guy what he wanted. And
3: martyrdom.
1: And the guy has aligned himself with Saudi Arabia and the terrorist groups that we are supposedly fighting in this war. So if Kegbreath is all about, let's fight this war, why would you give somebody on the other side of an ideological war that you're fighting, why would you give them the win? How is that fighting the war, Kegbreath? How does that work?
5: It's really going to call so much attention to this. And this is, this is a great message, I mean, for them. To have him actually appear before a firing squad?
1: Right.
5: Oh, my God.
1: Right.
5: Yeah.
3: Put him up and just hang him like Jesus? What are they going to do?
5: Are they going to prop him up there?
1: Right. Here's the other thing is that the Saudi government themselves can be like, you know, look, we don't do that on TV anymore. Obviously, the Khashoggi thing, we all know that they still do it, and they said that they still do it. But they're like, even they can be like, dude, that's a bit much. I personally think as soon as the elections are done and Democrats clean up, the Democrats pick up the House, Democrats pick up the Senate, knock on wood,
4: your lips
1: you know,
4: to God's
1: exactly.
4: Ears.
1: As soon as we do, the word is going to go out that, you know what, maybe we should impeach and then convict and then imprison Pete Kegbreath.
3: Yes.
1: And that, because there are a lot of Republicans who hate his guts, too.
5: Yep. And Russ Voight, too.
1: Get Russ Voight. Oh, I would
4: and
1: love to.
4: And Stephen Miller.
1: Okay, you know what you guys are doing to me right now?
5: It's our wish list, I know.
1: It is break time. We've got Karen and Anita from the True Blue Politics Podcast here. We got more politics to talk about. Freshen your drink. It's Friday night, and you're hanging with us here.
0: We'll be right back after we pay some bills at the politics bar.
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7: Bob Seska.
8: The first architect for Ballroom resigned after warning that the preliminary design violated safety codes.
3: Right.
9: Well, weren't they talking about like 6-inch thick diamond glass windows or something ridiculous?
8: It was ridiculous.
3: They were putting in even like fire exits.
8: That's right. Donald was opposed to the fire exits. And you know what his response to the architect? And the architect's like, hey, you know, you have to make sure you're up to fire code on this thing. He was like, no, I am the code.
7: I am the law!
3: Okay, so he doesn't want fire exits. Mm-hmm. So imagine what the electricity is going to be like in there. If code doesn't matter, you know, I mean, it's really going to be easy for me to tear down that and the arch because it's going to be shoddily built.
8: I know, with
9: the
8: your
9: Transformers arch.
8: The like Transformers
9: are flying armored something or other.
8: Just a matter of time.
9: These are the ideas of a 10-year-old child.
8: They are.
9: A spoiled, mean 10-year-old.
3: Yeah.
8: Yep.
3: Makes Cartman look nice.
8: Mm-hmm. That's what I keep saying. Like, all of his vanity projects, He's going to see if he can make them transform into robots that all snap together to form one large robot. I mean, he was joking the other day about adding his head to Mount Rushmore.
9: No, he's actually asked the governor of South Dakota to get that project moving.
8: That's right.
4: No.
8: And that would, of course, destroy Mount Rushmore. Not just because his head would be on there, but because Mount Rushmore can't take another head. There's already a giant crack through the Washington head. There's no room for one more head. It won't bear the weight of it. But he doesn't care. He doesn't care.
4: No, he does not.
8: He'll say it's vandals. He'll say the radical left Dems went out there with dynamite.
9: When the entire dynamite face gives way. Yeah.
8: Yeah. Right. Bob Seska. It's the Bob Seska Show. New episodes every Tuesday, Wednesday, Thursday, everywhere you get your podcasts and at BobSeskaShow.com.
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12: 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Hey, it's Jody Hamilton.
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0: happens around here. It is time for Karen Bird and Anita from the True Blue Politics Podcast. We love, honestly, we have so much fun in the breaks. We have so much fun in the after hours, which if you guys, you know, we are definitely doing an after hours tonight because it's been one of them kind of weeks. But honestly, we love having you guys, and it is always kind of a nice way to end the week because of the fact that there's just so much craziness. But I we have been, it's been great for Democrats this week. The debates, the first debate up in Maine, the second debate in Maine, a lot of the debates. We have just been, we've been talking about all the people who are, you know, master debaters around here.
1: We're all master debaters, okay?
0: Well, you know, some people ask
2: more so than others.
0: Exactly. I joked about that earlier this week, Karen. I said, you know, some people are master debaters and some people are just jerk offs. And, you know, we know the difference. And you know, if you know, you know.
3: We can say that stuff.
0: Yeah, you can say that somebody's a jerk. You can say they're a jerk off. You can say they're an idiot. You can say they're a moron. You can, I mean, you know,
3: I'm not bleeping anything.
0: I mean, we could bleep, but we're not. We'll do the bleeping in the after hours and then we don't have to bleep, but
3: we don't have to bleep in the after hours.
0: Exactly. But here on your broadcast radio waves in the United States and the broadcasts of these debates, we've covered them here this week. We've got the stories in the news on tap from the last few days. And obviously here in today's news on tap, they were testy. The sparks were definitely flying. We all love John Ossoff. What did you call him earlier, Jody?
3: Politicus Finch.
1: He really is. I mean, he's so.
0: I'm picking an Ossoff clip at random here. This might be the. Here.
4: This question is for both of you. Georgia has been at the center of fights over voting rules and election administration. What voting rules should be left to Georgia to decide, and when, if ever, should the federal government step in?
5: Senator, 60 seconds.
6: Well, look, Georgia has voter ID, and that's good. Mike Collins and Donald Trump, they're still obsessed with overturning the 2020 election. Mike Collins still believes the 2020 election was stolen. Mike Collins has supported Donald Trump's effort to overturn the election, and he wants to give your tax dollars to the violent thugs and criminals who sacked the U.S. Capitol on January 6th.
0: Nice.
6: Mike Collins is attacking your voting rights. But that's not a surprise when you consider who Mike Collins is. This is a man who cheered on a group of young men who were mocking a black woman on a college campus with monkey sounds.
1: I remember that.
6: If John Lewis were marching today from Selma to Montgomery, Mike Collins would be grabbing a billy club.
3: Yes, he would.
2: Yep.
1: That was fantastic.
0: Now that's
1: how you do it.
0: Exactly. That's how you call out the racism, the misogyny, the bigotry of Republicans like Mike Collins. And remember, Mike Collins is the guy who his son is a Nazi streaming
1: white
0: on platforms.
1: And out of his home. Out of his home.
0: Right. And some of his staffers are too. It's like, you know.
1: I know.
0: I keep thinking Caroline should have gone to work for Mike Collins.
1: Yeah, probably. I'm surprised she didn't.
3: She went to Fox.
1: Yes.
0: Yeah, there's a new, I saw when we were starting to open up things at the bar, I saw one of the TVs here. They said that I guess Donald has picked a new press secretary or something. I don't know her name.
1: Yeah, I saw that. I forget her name.
3: I assume.
0: She's a blonde who used to work at Fox. So I assume that.
1: He has like 40 former Fox employees in his administration.
3: So far.
0: Yeah, the Fox Propaganda Network.
1: Well, that's why he picks them, because, you know, they look good on TV.
3: Yeah,
1: it doesn't matter that they
0: can't do their jobs.
1: No,
0: right.
1: It doesn't matter as long as they look good on TV.
0: Yeah, I know. But I still look at it and go, I do not know how Jessica works over there. I really don't.
3: We love her.
0: But she's nice.
2: Looking good on TV is not going to be a defense when they go...
0: Oh,
2: get
0: when
2: some
0: they
2: criminal charges.
0: Oh yeah. Oh yeah.
2: Against him.
0: And look,
2: you know?
0: But it's also I loved the way that John Ossoff did that he called out his being against fair voting rights and being a racist and a bigot and a misogynist. Mm-hmm. There are ways to say it and not say it. And Mike Rogers could not do those ways here. This is another clip from the debate with El Sayed in Michigan. This was another reason I like Abdul El-Sayed here. if you have someone in your family that might be on the
5: Are you going to go ahead and say that go ahead and say it.
0: No, I'm going to say what? Did you not have family? You've been tiptoeing around the whole time.
5: Just say it.
0: No,
5: say
0: I haven't been tiptoeing.
5: Go ahead and say it. Do you know why? Because of your policies.
0: That's so wrong.
5: That literally is his question, use surveillance. So I'm just saying, if you want to come out and say something, go ahead and say it.
0: No, well, let's do this. Let's open up this can of worms.
7: I'll tell you what
0: my mother did. She was a small...
5: You go after my mom?
0: I'm not going after your mom.
8: He's trying to be like, well, because your people are brown and from the Middle East. And then he ends up going after his mama. And I'm like, are you kidding me?
3: He's Egyptian, by the way.
8: Yes, exactly. Here's the thing. We joke when we have hour two, when we say that, you know, we're throwing deuces, because that comes from throwing dozens. I don't know if you all are familiar with throwing dozens. Mm-hmm. Our black, our brown friends. I learned from some of my friends like that. Throwing dozens is your mama. You know, your mama is so fat, she sits around the neighborhood. Your mama is, teeth are so black, she drinks Yoo-hoo. You know? Right. You know, I mean, that's the kind of thing. That's throwing dust. My examples of were awful. You got to prepare when you're actually throwing dust. So that's where we get throw deuces. But it's like, that is in many ways what a debate is. And clearly Mike Rogers he didn't prepare, and he's trying to be like, well, you brown skin Muslims, without actually saying you brown skin Muslims. And Dr. El Sayed's like, you're talking about, you know, the no fly list kind of thing, and that's because of the stupid ass security policies, the surveillance policies. You were saying, Jody, in the break about your sister was on the surveillance list?
3: Yes, my sister Nancy was on a no-fly list.
8: Nancy Hamilton, white girl?
1: A lot of people.
3: Hamilton.
1: Yeah. You know, that's all they've got, though. I mean, the thing is, Al-Sayed was pointing out how he supported every Middle East war and we're paying for it and all these other things that have a lot of public support. And Mike Rogers knows that, because now he's saying we need to get out of Iran, right?
8: Right, even though Mike Rogers was just a few months ago, like May, Mike Rogers was cheering on, rah, rah, rah, the Iran war.
1: That's right, yep.
8: And now Mike Rogers has ads out where he's like, oh, no, we should be.
1: No, we need to get out. We need to stop this.
8: Yeah, today.
1: And the tariffs, too. And he said that. He called him out for that. He said, oh, yeah, you know, he starts doing this because he's campaigning.
8: Well, exactly. Yeah. And here's the thing is that the people will show you.
2: People have the receipts, though.
8: Oh, well, that's just.
1: Well, everybody knows. Yeah.
8: Well, but we're rare animals here. We pay attention to politics. Mm-hmm. There are a lot of people that we know, great people here in the United States, that don't pay attention to politics. There are a lot of them. No, Karen.
2: But that is why it's so great to have people like Abdul El-Sayed that have the receipts and they can show the receipts.
8: Right. But it's also.
1: And also, I think people already know it's the Republican Party that's supporting this.
8: Right.
1: Whether or not they know what each individual Republican is saying or standing or voting for.
2: Nobody's stopping Trump.
8: No.
1: They understand that. That's why they trust Democrats more with health care and things like that.
8: But it's also
1: because
8: the fact
1: people
8: that
1: people intuitively know that.
8: We're seeing in the polls the trends. Because remember, a poll is an individual snapshot. You look at the overall trends that Democrats keep gaining support. Even now, today we had in the news on tap, I believe it was in, what is it here? Under Democrats riding the wave under the first round, Cook Political Report moved 18 House seats towards Democrats today with only 25 days. People are understanding. They're coming more and more with this.
2: Connecting the dots.
8: And yes, Abdul El-Sayed is very... modern media savvy. He's very
1: good.
8: He looks great on TV. He sounds great. Right.
2: Now, talk about hot. He's hot too.
8: Okay. Yeah. But look, Troy Jackson, not exactly in the same vein as far as that goes.
3: but he's good.
8: But Troy knows.
1: But he comes across as, I was telling Karen, he just comes across as just a sincere, likable kind of guy.
8: And he knows his state. He knows Mainers.
1: That's right.
8: And he knows the facts. And I love this because he once again got Susan Collins last night to admit that she is in fact a criminal. Here.
9: First of all, corporations cannot give money directly to Collins for senator or for Jackson for senator.
8: So she knows the rules.
9: They established political action committees called PACs that represent all their employees and are limited in giving $5,000 for the primary. $5,000 for the general election.
1: Oh, people don't care about that.
8: Hang on. Hang on.
9: Again, it's just a gross misrepresentation.
10: Oh. And that's why Mr. Kyle created a shell company to run his corporation PACs through to get to Senator Collins' PAC.
9: And that's why he's in jail today.
1: Yeah, and the guy that works for you said that it was a great idea.
8: Right,
1: that he was doing.
8: But she just admitted, that's why he's in jail, because it was illegal.
2: Uh-huh.
1: Yeah.
8: You mean the thing that you had him do, the thing that you told him to do, which means that you told somebody to do something, which means they were doing something illegal for you, Susan Collins.
1: That's right.
2: And that's why. I think now, well, see, that's just it. So I think now would be a good time for him to trot out the, she's a Washington insider.
8: Oh, he's been saying that. He's been saying that all along. He's definitely, Troy's been saying that all along, but it's just the fact that it's like, They have some of the worst candidates ever.
2: Ever. Oh my God.
1: And they really do. I mean, Ken Paxton.
8: Right.
2: Because they've all hitched their wagon to Trump.
8: Right.
1: I know.
2: You know, they can't run away from that. Mm-hmm. No matter, I mean, even if Greg Abbott doesn't show up in San Antonio, he's already tied to Trump.
8: I missed that. I should have grabbed that one. Gina Hinojosa came out
1: Gina
8: today.
1: Hinojosa,
8: Hinojosa, she's
1: Hinojosa.
8: Hinojosa.
1: Hinojosa.
8: Sorry.
2: The H is silent.
8: Hinojosa. Hinojosa. Gina.
2: Hinojosa.
8: Gina for Texas, by the way. You can go find that out. She was out there today. She called out Governor Abbott and says, look, I will show up next Thursday at the governor's mansion for a debate, ready to take questions, whether you are there or not. If you want to debate, fine, come. If not, I'm still going to take, which is, we talked about this multiple times this election season.
1: Tal Rico needs to do the same thing. Yeah. Mm-hmm.
8: Yeah. Yeah. And just say, look, you know, well, and the funny thing is that Donald Trump, we have that story in the news on tap.
1: I know.
8: Donald Trump is like, dude, go do the debate. Yeah, Paxton is like, ixnay on the debate A. Yeah, right. And Donald's like, get your lazy ass out there and debate. And it's like, that's just so funny.
3: And Tallarico, because he's had the flu, he's been off the campaign trail.
1: And he's diabetic, remember that. So he has to
8: I don't even remember that he was diabetic.
1: He's type 1 diabetic. As a matter of fact, when he was campaigning for state senator, he actually collapsed.
8: Oh, wow.
1: When he was campaigning. Because he was campaigning so hard, and that's where he found out. He went into like a diabetic coma.
2: Oh, got no. It.
1: Yeah.
8: But here's the thing is that his support is so strong, and his team is so good, and the people around him are so good. He was gone for almost a week. He was off the trail for almost a week. He still did like a video thing on like the 30th of last month or whatever. But so he's really only been... if you consider the video things part of the trail, and I do, he's only been off the trail basically like 9 days or whatever. But the last physical thing he did, I think, was on the 26th or whatever. But it wasn't till like the 3rd or the 4th, like beginning of this week, where they're like, wait a minute, where's Tallarico? Because all of his video clips and the people keep sharing them and the people who are talking to him. I mean, you're there in Texas. Tell us, Anita. I mean, are people really – is it – what we're perceiving elsewhere, is it what we're seeing from places like the Texas Tribune and Texas Monthly? Is the energy for Democrats really there this time in Texas?
1: Oh, my God. It's just, it's incredible. And Gina Hinojosa, and for Gina Hinojosa, too. I mean, Tallarico, yes. Everybody, some people, like, I talked to my neighbor today.
8: Right.
1: And he didn't know much still about Gina Hinojosa. He's going to vote for her. But he was saying, oh, but I like that Tallarico guy. This is what you're everywhere. People are very excited about it. My son was talking about, he lives in a very like upscale neighborhood.
2: This is awesome.
1: And there's more Tallarico. Oh, yeah. So one of the, should I tell him about the story?
2: Yes, please do. I think so.
1: Okay. So he had a Paxton. I can't say the word. So he had a Paxton.
2: Just bleep the word.
1: A Paxton canvasser show up at his house. And he goes, are you canvassing for Ken Paxton? And he goes, yes, sir. And he goes, get the F off my property. and this lady that was doing his door at his house, this little white lady, he was like, oh, no. He goes, I hope I didn't offend her. And she goes, oh, that was awesome. So,
2: and he's in a pretty bougie area.
1: Yeah, in a very nice area. But he said there's more Telerico signs. Yes, wealthy Republicans. And so
8: people are absolutely, especially, look, it's not just all the rest of us, the majority of us, the folks who are the 70% majority of us. MAGA voters are feeling betrayed.
3: Yeah,
8: you can tell across the country they are betrayed. They are feeling betrayed by Donald Trump, and they are feeling betrayed by the Republicans. And they're saying, "You told us that gas would be cheaper, that groceries would be cheaper, that rent would be cheaper, and that we wouldn't have any more wars. And you people lied to us
1: about everything. It's just complete betrayal.
8: Exactly.
2: Is it last call?
8: No, it'll be last call next segment. Next segment will be last call. So we'll do it, and then we'll do an after hours because, you know, Karen really wants one. And, you know, who can say no to Karen from Chicago?
3: Never. Nobody.
1: No, you cannot.
8: Nobody.
1: Say
8: nobody. Just,
2: look, plenty of people do.
8: Well, they're wrong. There we go. But we got one more segment. Freshen your drink and come right back. It's Karen and Anita, Jody and me, and you. Hanging out here at the Politics Bar. Hang on.
2: Can you pay off my bill, $100,000?
1: Please send it to American Express.
11: The average American spent $4,200 more last year just keeping up with inflation.

0: Donald Trump's cabinet has a combined net worth of over $700 billion. His own family is making billions. They don't buy gas like us. They don't buy groceries. They don't check airline prices. They have their own planes. Donald Trump's private war is killing us. He doesn't care. Nobody around him cares.
1: Mr. President, to what extent are American financial situations motivating you to make a deal?
2: Not even a little bit. I don't think about American financial situation. I don't think about anybody.
0: They live in a different world. Must be nice. They think we're stupid, and we'll keep voting to keep them in power. What do you think? Had enough?
3: The Lincoln Project is responsible for the content of this advertising.
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5: I'm Rick Smith, and this is Labor History in Two.
6: On this day in labor history, the year was 1933. That was the day garment factory owners locked out dressmakers in several shops throughout Los Angeles. The women garment workers, overwhelmingly Mexican, had been organizing with the ILGWU for over a month. They began conducting strikes at selected shops the previous month to press their demands. The women wanted union recognition, a 35-hour work week, end to homework, shop floor committees, a guaranteed wage, and more. Historian Douglas Monroy observed that their demands reflected the harsh working conditions that they faced. It was a volatile, competitive seasonal industry. Businesses worked tirelessly to undercut each other and job out the work. Women workers were routinely unemployed or underemployed, subject to widespread wage theft and discrimination. They were frustrated by promises of the new Industrial Recovery Act, which promised the right to organize but held no provisions for enforcement. Employers flaunted the new legislation and continued to discharge workers for union activity. When the employers forced a lockout, Local 96 looked to the AFL's Central Labor Council to sanction a general dressmakers' strike, which started 4 days later on October 12th. As many as 3,000 Latina strikers maintained solid picket lines despite dozens of arrests. ILGWU organizer Rose Posada arrived from New York to help with food distribution and packing the picket lines. The rank-and-file leadership produced a bilingual strike bulletin and made daily radio announcements. The strike ended in arbitration that conceded few gains to the garment workers. But the women of Local 96 continued to organize throughout the Los Angeles area. They led a series of strikes that would eventually win the closed shop.
5: Labor History in Two, brought to you by the Illinois Labor History Society and The Rick Smith Show.
7: 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I'm your host, Brenda Gazar. Today, when an assisted living facility promises specialized memory care, what exactly does that mean? And what happens when a resident's dementia becomes difficult to manage? Memory care generally refers to residential care for people with Alzheimer's or other forms of dementia who need more supervision and assistance with daily activities. But in California, memory care isn't a separate license or certification. Facilities offering it are generally licensed as residential care facilities for the elderly, or RCFEs, and must meet additional dementia care requirements. So what are families actually being promised? And what happens when facilities can't deliver? Tony Chikatel is Senior Staff Attorney with California Advocates for Nursing Home Reform, or CANR.
8: Yeah, what I've been seeing more and more is facilities that market themselves as memory care facilities, which connotes

0: its expertise in providing care for people with dementia. 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What's changed, though, I think, is a lot of facilities are looking at residents with some significant needs and claiming that they can take care of them. 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
2: Last call on this Friday night. Whew, we are having a great time here this evening at the Politics Bar. 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Jody's, are you pretending to be Natalie playing instruments? Is that it?
3: Natalie.
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2: Look,
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2: 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Remember, holiday season is coming, so you can give gifts. 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Wait. Look, we aim to please.
5: Karen's face. She's like, what?
3: Yeah. What? It's a great gift.
6: Can I get my Amex card plate paid off?
3: Yeah.
4: Oh, no. I want mine too.
2: No. I would love to be able to go up and have somebody else pay off all our... I don't have that much. My wife and I don't have that much in credit card debt right now.
3: Well, but did you hear the guy that the MAGA donor?
2: He's so pissed.
3: He's pissed off, but then he goes, they asked him if he would still vote for it. Oh, yeah. I'd still vote for Trump, because he goes, I'm kind of mad at him and Donald and the kids, because they're making so much money off of stuff.
2: He's mad. He's mad because of the corruption. Because he was benefiting from it personally.
3: That's what he said. But he also said the reason why he didn't pay her the $100,000 because he didn't have it. It was just a bad time for him.
5: No, he also said, if I do this, my wife will leave me.
2: Right. Right. Exactly.
3: I didn't hear that part. I heard him say he didn't have it.
2: Oh, yeah. No. Right. He said that because it's very clear.
3: Oh, I believe you.
6: Well, he paid $300,000 to her for us.
2: Yeah. Right. Well, I mean, look, Jody, you and I have been talking about this too, is that a lot of the folks who are the women who are in the Trump world, I mean, first of all, so many of them have gotten the plastic surgery, bad plastic surgery. They have Mar-a-Lago.
5: They're not.
3: It's gross.
2: Look, our ambassador to Greece used to be when she was married. Or was she just dating Gavin? I can't remember which.
5: They were married, I think.
3: Kimberly Guilfoyle and him were married.
5: Okay, they were married.
3: They were married. And then she got pregnant by another guy.
5: Oh,
2: well, that kind of puts a spoiler on it right there. Right.
5: Mm-hmm. So, divorce.
3: That kind of ruined the marriage.
2: Yeah, Jennifer, Gavin's current squeeze, Jennifer, she's nice. She's good.
5: She's beautiful.
3: She seems cool.
2: Although I'm still a little disappointed in Gavin, to say the least.
5: I'm not happy with him right now.
3: Judgment was not good there.
2: He's got some judgment. Gavin's got some judgment issues. But
6: don't you think, I mean, there's a certain amount of like mental illness when women go and have that much plastic surgery.
3: Definitely.
5: Like somebody else. I mean, there's one woman, I forget her name, but it's like, oh my God.
2: Doesn't look anything like
3: it reminds me of the lion lady disorder. That used to get all that.
2: Oh, yeah.
3: She looks like a lion. Yeah. That woman in New York City that used to get all that plastic surgery, and then she ended up like looking like a lion.
5: And both of my sisters like stop, you know, shaming people for their looks. I'm like, no, they're doing this on purpose.
2: Well, it's different. It's different than shaming somebody for their looks. I mean, if that's how they want to look, it's fine. But they're all trying to look like each other.
3: Same.
2: And they're the weirdest and they're thing. Not trying to look so like themselves.
5: No.
2: And it's, I mean that's a level.
5: Honey,
2: that,
5: I had a facelift and I look good.
2: That's a level of dedication to a particular person.
5: It's okay.
2: Whatever.
6: You look great.
2: Well, no, but, you look
6: but
2: great.
6: But this is the thing.
3: Well, it's like guys with the red ties. Did you notice that right. Ken Paxton at that rally in San yes. Antonio, just like Donald Trump, you know, Donald Trump's been making fun of the way he looks and the way he dresses.
2: And now he's trying to look like Donald Trump. Right.
3: Dressed just like him. He even had his hair like him.
2: But that's the thing is it's like that's not a political party. That's a cult.
3: It is right. a cult. And that's what I mean.
2: The thing yeah. is that even as that guy who paid off Kimberly or tried, well, you know, was paying Kimberly Guilfoyle and, you know, she tried to get him to pay more. He admitted the thing that bothers him is the corruption. In yeah. fact, I missed getting the story this week, but I saw that a couple different polls were judged off of subjects, basically the things that are important to people. You want to know what the number one topic is for voters, regardless of party registration in America right now? It's affordability. You know,
3: affordability and corruption. Next.
2: Yeah, exactly. The second one is corruption, but they want people to be held accountable. Mm-hmm. So the top two items are affordability and accountability, which everybody here at the politics bar knows because we've been talking
6: Democrats.
2: About it for about a year.
6: Talking to you. Yeah. We're talking to you, Democrats.
2: Affordability and accountability. America needs AA because we've mm-hmm. been drunk on stupidity and power. Like, for example, the Guilfoyle thing, but also, so there's more. New financial disclosures this week prove that Donald Trump bought over $1 million in SpaceX debt days before he unveiled his new space policy, somewhere between $1 million and $5 million in debt that was issued by SpaceX, and then conveniently, poof.
3: He didn't even try to hide it.
2: Well, there's more. Not only do they not try to hide it, there's a newly released photo going around of the daughter of Trump's chief of staff, Susie Wiles, hanging out with a pro-Putin politician in Bosnia. And then the thing that we were talking
3: about. Yeah.
2: And then the thing we were talking with John about last night, the money men, basically, for the Republican Party. No, they don't work for Donald, technically. They work for the Republican Party and how they went over to one of Putiputs. Satellite nations.
5: Yeah. Well, that's the same place where Katie Wiles was.
2: Yeah. Yeah. Yes. Actually.
3: It's the name of a country I had never heard of before.
5: Bosnia.
2: It is.
3: Was that where they were?
2: It is. It's Republika Srpska. Srpska.
3: I never heard of that.
2: It's Bosnia controlled. Right. Yeah.
3: But they're trying to get a Russian puppet elected, and these two guys, Trump advisors, were there. It's Scavino, right?
2: It was, I can't remember if it was Scavino, but the other one was, how can I remember his name? We talked about him yesterday, though.
5: Yesterday.
2: Yeah.
3: I know. I was trying to remember his name today.
2: But I mean, all of the corruption, by the way.
5: Susie Wiles' kid was there.
3: Mm-hmm. Yeah, she was there. There was a picture of her. There's a picture of her with a gun, you know, like an AR or something.
2: Right.
6: Remember 2018, July 4th.
2: Okay.
6: When Republican representatives and senators went to have
5: Rand
6: a meeting.
5: Paul?
2: Right.
6: Yep, to the Kremlin.
2: Right. But there's one more corruption thing with another one of Putiput's corrupt friends, because we know that, you know, our election is not the only one. There's also the election coming up in Israel. Mm-hmm. So this one kind of struck a bunch of people. We put the article in yesterday's News on Tap. He is the chief aide to Mike Huckabee, who was our current ambassador to Israel.
3: Mm-hmm. Yeah.
2: This chief aide to Huckabee was making information. Remember, he's basically the main guy sending information from Israel back to the White House.
3: Right.
2: He was shining up this information not to make Donald Trump look good, but to make Bibi Netanyahu good. Now, remember, we pay him. He's on the U.S. payroll. Mm. But he was shining stuff up to make Netanyahu look good and not telling Donald or the U.S. people the full story. During the time that it was run up and during the height of the initial Iran war run, remember when Bibi was like, oh, you should absolutely do this. You should totally do this. So even if Donald was trying to get legitimate information about what was going on, where would he get it from? Well, he would get it from, among other people, our Israeli ambassadorship, who was
5: Mike
2: saying
5: Huckabee.
2: Yeah. And it's like,
3: people.
2: That's treasonous.
3: There were people in the White House that were telling him that's not true. There were people in our own intelligence agencies that were telling him that that wasn't true what Bibi was telling him.
2: Right.
3: He has no excuse. He decided to go with Bibi.
2: I'm not disagreeing with that. But what I'm saying is that, you know, the same thing that I said yesterday to John is I said, look, everybody knows that this regime, the Trump regime, runs like a mob you know, they run like a mob organization. And everybody mm-hmm. knows one of the big rules with the mob is you don't steal from the boss and you don't do things that make the boss look bad. And, you know, with so much of this corruption, that's what we're seeing is that, you know, they're stealing for themselves and they're also doing things that make the boss look bad. And I'm going, you people know where, you know what organization you're in, and yet you think that this is going to be good for you?
3: But they have the stupidest boss that ever existed.
2: This is true.
3: It's
2: just the level of corruption and the fact that so many Americans, that it's so important. And I mean, we could do two or three or four stories on the corruption from the Trump regime every single day.
3: I know. It's too much. It's too much to just cover. That's why, you know, you should just like focus on one thing, I think.
2: Right.
3: People can focus on one thing and just kind of know all the details about that one thing.
2: Right. Except for the fact that there are so many things.
5: And, Joe, you're adorable. You're so good.
6: Chewy little precious pumpkin. Just focus on one thing. Just pick something.
3: Well, I mean, seriously, that's the only thing we can do is just focus on one thing and try to know everything about it because there's so much going on.
2: We can focus on two things.
6: No, you're right.
2: We can focus on two things. We can focus on affordability and accountability. Right, exactly. Yes. And by focusing,
3: I know, but I meant one scandal. Okay.
2: The scandal is the fact that all of these scandals are perpetual. The scandal is the fact the scandal is the fact that when you wake up tomorrow, there's going to be another two scandals. And when you wake up Sunday, there's going to be another two or three. And when you wake
6: up
2: Monday.
6: That's why I like baskets. I have baskets.
2: Okay,
6: things in different baskets.
2: But do you put the deplorables in a specific basket?
6: Yes,
2: because I recommend
6: they have been under lock and key.
2: Okay, good.
6: For a long yes.
2: I still think you should have gotten rid of them. You know, take them out to the trash nuclear waste disposal facility. Here's the disposal.
6: Hazardous waste.
2: Exactly.
6: Yes.
2: Exactly. Oh my God. Yeah. Yeah, I cannot believe that 10 years ago that people were up in arms about, she called them deplorables. Oh, shut up.
6: Oh,
3: they are deplorables. And they've proven they are deplorables.
2: Right.
6: Yes.
2: Right.
3: And they've proven they're garbage people that Biden said, you know?
2: Mm-hmm. Yeah.
3: Look at what he says about Democrats all the time. Donald Trump says about Democrats.
2: Right.
5: If you don't say AI is SI, you're the enemy.
3: Yeah, you're the enemy. Mm-hmm. Yeah,
6: we're Democrats. Get it right.
2: That was one that we didn't have time for this week. No, but that story was
3: we didn't have time for it.
2: No, I did. The point is, I know this because this is one that you sent twice this week, Jody, and I was like, get in there, and we didn't have space for it because we had so many stories.
5: I still
2: but
5: keep sending stuff.
2: I know. Look, I send stuff to you, and sometimes we don't get that in there either. We're like, no, we don't have space for that. We don't have space for that one. We don't have space for that one. But the one story we're mentioning here is the fact that so Trump said it's not AI, it's SI, and if you don't use it, you're the enemy. Like you said,
6: off with your head.
2: Except for the fact that his own administration keeps putting stuff out then that says,
3: "I know AI."
2: Right. So it's like, you're the enemy if you don't do what I want. Except me. I keep not doing what I want. How? Oh, my God.
3: Elon Musk said he's going to change his thing to AI, Tesla AI. That's what he said. I mean, Tesla to SI. From Tesla AI to Tesla.
6: Of course, you know what?
2: SI is Sports
5: Elon
2: Illustrated.
5: Can F the I know. F off.
6: Everybody knows.
3: Nobody cares anymore.
2: Right.
3: Elon Musk is a joke.
2: Yes, he is. Not a good joke, but a bad joke.
3: No.
2: But
5: was Nikola Tesla a real man?
2: Oh, that was the other thing. Nikola Tesla. Donald, you didn't know that, Karen? Oh,
6: what?
2: We'll have to play this in the after hours. Donald actually had a question that. Don't worry. Close your mouths. We'll get another drink. You guys can. But yes, Donald was questioning the existence of Nikola Tesla this week.
6: Of course he was.
3: Of course he did. He thought, what's his name, was still alive.
7: Recorded on September 29th, 2026.
8: Well, it's extraordinary that even the Trump administration's numbers show that consumers will be worse off.
9: Well, you're assuming they give a damn.